0: bothering her, and everything was going fine. So we even felt, ah, look, he obviously just couldn't travel because he's busy. We genuinely didn't know what was going on at the time.
1: So what do we know about this now? Like, there's all sorts of rumours that, you know, he might have been taken hostage and so on. But is the yes. is the general thinking that he just can't leave Dubai?
0: Yes, I don't know if you've ever heard or seen the Netflix show Tinder Swindler, but he's yes. really reminding me of the person in that show where the excuses just start to build up and build up. So basically, since they've been together, they got married in Dubai after a couple of days, and he has never left Dubai since they got married. So the rumors initially were that he couldn't travel and that maybe there was some criminal record or something like that. What's come out over the last couple of months is that Dubai are very strict about who they let travel in and out of the country. And if there's any ongoing investigations, they normally do place a travel ban until the investigation is complete. So the reports are that he is under investigation for allegedly forging a signature of his ex-partner for a mortgage application. So I think it was about $200,000. So that's basically the reports at the moment, that he just can't fly because of that. He has actually served time as well previously. So it's all under kind of fraud allegations and fraudulent crimes. But he has denied this constantly and says there is no travel ban. And Katie has also denied this, but she's also said on her podcast, you know, oh, sure, you can get a travel ban over there for getting a parking ticket or for just breathing the wrong way over there. That's not true, obviously. But these are the things she's been saying. So I think she's very much been on his side saying no, no, no. But in the last 2 weeks, it's taken a very dramatic turn because she went to go on Good Morning Britain in the UK with Lee. It was promoted for days. He's finally coming home. He's going to be on the show. And shock horror, he did not show up. She said on air live that, you know, he had business to attend to, so he couldn't make it. And very awkwardly, the presenters informed her that he had been detained in the airport in Dubai. So
1: gosh, it's mad.
0: And not then, a great moment.
1: And then Alexandra, his mother is a psychic.
0: There's so
1: she's
0: many layers to this
1: a psychic.
0: Story.
1: She does shows and theatres around. So she's got quite the profile on Facebook and on social media. She doesn't seem to be very happy about Katie, full stop.
0: No, she is saying and suggesting that Katie is the one exploiting him. Now, what for? I have no idea, but they haven't spoken either. And this is the crazy thing about this. Katie is going online. She's all over her socials at the moment that she hasn't heard from Lee. She doesn't know where he is. And his story changed a few times, which is what reminds me of the Tinder Swindler story, I suppose. He first said that he was detained by police, and then he said that he was kidnapped. There was a video call where he had zip ties around his wrists and he had a hoodie on. He said he's been brought to a black site. This poor mother hasn't heard from him as well either, so no one's really heard from him, but obviously there are reports now that he is around, he is alive, hasn't been kidnapped, and is talking to a small amount of people on a burner phone. Obviously these are all allegations, but
1: incredible.
0: The articles that are being written are just so intriguing. And one reporter is actually quite good friends with Katie Price, so her story, I suppose, is quite interesting as well. Emmy Mooney, if anyone wants to look it up, she works for The Sun.
1: Oh, we have a clip of her. So her yes. her video on social media was flying around the place last night. This is a journalist for the UK Sun, Clemmy Moody. She's spoken about her direct experience with Lee Andrews. We'll have a listen.
2: I gave Katie Price's new husband £1,000. And reader, I've not seen a penny back. So here's what happened. I told Lee, rather foolishly, that I was rubbish with money. He suggested, very kindly, I went in on this brand new investment with him and gave him £5,000. He and Katie Price, he said, would top up the rest. We haggled down to £1,000 when I said I didn't have that much to play with.
3: To answer your question, your money will be in on account by tonight. Probably around about 11 p.m, midnight, but over the night. I think it's 2:08, 2:09, 2:08 or 2:09, give or take.
2: He promised me he wouldn't stiff me. Look, I can laugh about losing a grand.
1: Well, I'm glad she can laugh about losing a grand. Plenty of people wouldn't. And lots of people wouldn't give someone like Lee Andrews any money at all. But there you go. That's probably victim blaming, though, Alexandra, which we shouldn't engage in. But this has become a huge online story, hasn't it? I mean, there are people looking for Lee Andrews as we speak.
0: Yeah, Louisa Zisman, who some people might know from Celebrity Big Brother and The Apprentice, she is documenting herself in Dubai trying to find him, because the reports coming out now from Clemmy is that he is just squatting in a rundown inverted commas villa in Dubai trying to figure out what to do next. But he does now personally owe her £1,000. And if anyone feels like reading through her piece, she has all the screenshots of the WhatsApp conversations, which is very enjoyable to read. And at one point he says that being called a con artist is really

0: insulting, and that he'd rather be known as an international mastermind criminal. And he also claimed to be on the board of advisors for Labour, a part of the King's Trust ambassador. There's photos of him meeting like Elon Musk, Kim Kardashian. People are now saying it's all AI. So the deeper you go into this, the more shocking it is. And it's very hard to know what's true and what's not true. But what I'm really interested in is what happens next. What's going to be the story when he does reappear? Is he ever going to come to the UK? But I will say for Katie Price, I know some people are probably concerned about her, they're worrying about her. Katie's been in this industry for a very, very long time. You know, most of her relationships have been written about, maybe this one written more than others. But the amount of publicity these two are getting, like, there's going to be exclusive interviews, there's going to be magazine shoots if he ever gets out of Dubai. So it's hard for me to see this as any sort of sympathy for the two of them, because I think they're getting quite a lot out of it.
1: Yeah, you know, Katie, as you say, has been in this business for a long time. She is the master of publicity as well. Now, she's absolutely denied that this is a publicity stunt, and we take her at her word on that. But she is really good at this stuff, isn't she?
0: She's so good at this. And she knows, like, she just knows that the interest is there. I mean, getting married so quickly in Dubai, she knew that people were going to be interested in this. I obviously, like, I'm slightly concerned. Like, I hope that he isn't, you know, defrauding her or anybody else around her. But she is doing podcasts. She's on YouTube asking people to go and help find him. You know, there's literally a manhunt out for him. Like, she's saying that she's been told Interpol are investigating him. So, again, it's hard to have too much sympathy when this is driving loads and loads of attention. And, you know, Clemmy as well, like you said, lost £1,000. Her article is behind a paywall on The Sun. So The Sun are making money from this as well. So it's hard to feel sorry for everybody involved. But look, we're all buying into it, me included. It is fascinating
1: and
0: to be following
1: Katie
0: this.
1: Price asking people to go to Dubai and look for her husband. Why doesn't she go and look for her husband?
0: Oh, I'd say she's on the next flight out. I presume that's what's going to happen next. And the amount of burner phones and different phones and all these different things going on, I'm just very intrigued to see what the result of this is going to be, because he said he was arrested initially, but everyone is doing their work and journalists are contacting the embassies and they said he wasn't arrested at all. So look, there's a lot going on there, but obviously aside from this, I know we're kind of laughing about it, there is a lot of fraud claims there and a lot of money that he has allegedly defrauded from women, not just that ex-partner. A few other women have come forward. Now, obviously we're seeing Clemmy has lost £1,000 as well. So that is obviously very serious. And in these sorts of stories, you always hear of these men love bombing women and then, you know, asking for money and stuff like that. So we never want to see that. But I would bet my money on it right now that there will be some sort of documentary on this coming soon.
1: Next installment on the way. Alexandra, thanks so much. Alexandra Ryan there, CEO of Goss.ie. Now, we turn to the RTÉ Director General, Kevin Backhurst, who has insisted that the broadcaster has paid a price for transparency because the fallout from the latest top paid presenter controversy intensifies. Executives will appear before the Oireachtas Committee on Media today to answer more questions, including those about the family of Sean Rocks, the arena presenter who died last year. We'll find out about that in a moment. Fionnán Sheehan is here, Ireland editor with the Irish Independent. Hello, Fionnán.
2: Smallest violin in the world, they're playing for Kevin Backhurst. Oh my word, the victims of transparency. How terrible.
1: When he
2: Kevin.
1: Said that they've paid a price for transparency.
2: Yeah. I'm not sure too many of the politicians now will be impressed by that one. Their difficulty is that they keep appearing before these Oireachtas committees with fresh controversies rather than it just being a routine thing where you're going through what's happening with your reform program? Is there pensions? How are your budgets getting on? That's fine. Instead, the items like this are coming to the fore. Fresh developments last night, actually an interesting take from Mr. Backhurst. Last week we were told, oh, this all came out because we were implementing a recommendation and so on and so forth, and it just happened to pop up and so on. And last night, Kevin Backhurst seemed to apply it. Actually, it was the former Chief Financial Officer, Mary Hurley, who wouldn't sign off on the top 10 unless this was adjusted. So that's a slightly nuanced version of events. Mary Hurley left the organisation recently. She was credited by Minister Patrick Runnan with bringing an awful lot of issues to the fore that hadn't previously been heard on. So it may well be that it was all part of the one piece. But, you know, little bits of details emerging now that we weren't exactly hearing last
1: week. And did we hear much about the detail of that meeting that happened last night between Kevin Backhurst and Minister Patrick O'Donovan? Terence O'Rourke was there as well, and Adrian Lynch from RTÉ.
2: Yeah, so went on for 2 hours and they went through a lot of the topics that they're expecting to face today. Patrick O'Donovan had asked for incremental breakdown in 5 grand increments of how many people are on money ahead, above 100 grand. And he got that. Now, there's not names attached, but it gives him a bit of a breakdown. And what basically emerged from that is there's more people on over 100 grand in RTE now than there was 5 years ago, despite all the financial turmoil in the organisation. So that raised some eyebrows in government, to say the least. It might well come up again today. They went through a variety of issues, such as how this latest issue around Derek Mooney emerged. They seem to have been forgiven by the minister for the delay in telling him that there was something coming down the track here. They also got a reassurance that there's no other landmines on the way, because word was going around in government over the last couple of days that on her way out the door, the departing chief financial officer had briefed the board and that there might be other issues arising. Now, RTE are denying this, and the board are saying, no, it was just a routine meeting. So I think we were watching that space, but he got that reassurance, no, there's nothing else here. And he was slightly miffed, basically the last person to know about what was going on in RTE. Yeah, the minister, because if you listen to what people in RTE are saying, it was gossip in RTE on Wednesday, it was all around the newsroom on Thursday, and the minister wasn't told until at least Thursday afternoon, if not Thursday evening. So he seemed to be a bit annoyed about that, but that seems to be forgotten now. This issue about Sean Rocks was brought up last night by Patrick O'Neill, and I'm expecting to come up to the Rocks Committee today. First brought up by Labour's Marie Sherlock, and basically Sean Rocks' family and his widow have said Sean Rocks was a producer, presenter. He was down as a producer, but then he became presenter as well. He was getting an allowance for it. I presume the issue was that wasn't a permanent pensionable allowance.
1: Yeah.
2: And so, therefore that had had an impact upon pension entitlements after he so sadly passed away a year ago.
1: I have Marie Sherlock on the line with us, Labour TD. Hello, Marie. You can hear me there.
3: Hello, Claire.
1: You're welcome to the programme. I know you have been dealing directly with Sean's family, so you might just explain to us what's at issue here.
3: Yeah, and look, Claire, I think that just the first thing I do want to say about all of this, and obviously we're all agog again at the whole issue with regards to RTE, but this is about how, you know, both RTE as a public service broadcaster and indeed any media organisation treats its staff, treats its workers, because, you know, we have a lot of very highly paid people, which is fantastic, you know, like is in fair play in terms of the amounts of money that people command. But there's also people who, you know, the researchers, the producers, the other parts of media organisations who have been typically very low paid, and I suppose that's why I feel so strongly about speaking about this. So obviously, you know, many of your listeners would be familiar with Sean Rocks, who very sadly passed away last July. Much loved presenter of Arena, that the flagship arts and cultural programme on RTE.
1: Yeah, and a great former colleague of my own, and I knew Sean, and he did great work there. And it was such a sad passing because has a young family, and it's that family that you're dealing with now.
3: Yes, yeah. And I suppose it's important to say that Sean presented Arena for 16 years. But when he signed the contract for Arena back in 2009, he was made sign a producer's contract then with an allowance for his presenter duties. And effectively, what happened was that his pay was overall suppressed in terms of how his pay was structured. And that has had very significant implications for his family and his young children that have been left behind after his passing last year. And that's why I took the decision last Saturday, because I've been talking to his widow many times over the past number of months to actually talk about his story. Because while all the focus, of course, is on Derek Mooney and what he got and how he was classified and whatever else, it is important to say that, you know, there are people who love their jobs within RTE who have tried to fix their situation. And Sean was one of those who tried to fix the situation many times over the years with RTE management. And yet, it never came to any conclusion. Simply because, of course, everybody knew that Sean loved his job and was never prepared to walk away. And that's the long and the short of it. And there are many other people within that organisation. And I know it's across other media organisations as well. And, you know, I've spoken previously about how poorly paid researchers were on News Talk. And hopefully now it's a bit different under the new ownership. But you know, how badly treated some workers have been within media organisations, and particularly bogus self-employment within RTE. people denied maternity leave, sick leave, holiday pay, and of course, very significant issues for their pensions then whenever they go out the door. So this is an issue about how workers are treated and fairness and transparency. Like, you know, I think everybody would have understood Sean to be a presenter, not a producer, and yet his how his pay was structured was very different.
1: And the legacy of that then is what his family received in his family today.
3: Exactly.
1: Okay, and so Fiona, just to come back to what we're expecting today then at the media committee, do we know who's going to be there from RTE? Is it all going to be about the top 10 list, or what issues are at stake?
2: It's actually supposed to be about the reform programme and pensions, but one would imagine, for obvious reasons, that the Oireachtas Committee will pursue the executives on related issues that are now emerging. And there's a number of other issues seems to be knocking around the political grapevine that they want clarity on about the structure of the top 10 earners list and how exactly it's put together. Because, in other words, are there other Derek Mooneys out there? Is basically the question that is being asked. So it'll be
1: it's not the top 10 earners, it's the top 10 presenters.
2: And very interestingly, Claire, you point that out. Because what RTE did last week was throw out a very shiny object of, oh, here's the top 10 earners from our annual report that'll be published later on in the summer. There's no sign of the 10 executives, who most of whom are the actual top 10 earners, we've only found out in recent years. So for many years, RTE management were quite happy to parade out the stars, the talent, the on-air presenters as, oh, look how much they're being paid, when in fact the management were on vastly more. So it's rather curious that, again, they've done that tactic last week. Oh, here's the top 10 stars, look at how much they're being paid, and yet no sign of the executive. So maybe the Oireachtas Committee might get some clarity on that when they propose to publish that list.
1: So the questions will change given what's happened over the last couple of days.
2: There's interesting stuff in the opening presentation about the decline in the licence fee revenue. And we know that every time RTE get involved in another scandal, it does have a hit. Going back to 2023, and there's a graph inside in their opening statement where they point out the decline in licence fee revenue, and that it's on another slide this year. So you'd imagine that events of recent weeks will only exacerbate that further. So, you know, a lot of questions, and sometimes the problem with these Oireachtas committees is that the questions aren't terribly structured. Mm-hmm. So we'll see, you know, what actually gets thrown at them.
1: And Marie, in terms of Sean's family and what can happen, and you've outlined the situation very well, but I don't see where the fix is going to come. Like, what do you think the answer is to that? Oh, Marie is gone, but we'll try and find out, because, I mean, Fiona, you looking at that, if somebody was classified and had signed a contract as a producer, I don't know how you retrospectively go back and fix that.
2: Yeah, but I mean, I suppose the point has been made about the hypocrisy here, about RTE management coming out last year paying wholesome tribute to Sean Rocks, and yet this issue was going on in the background all along. And the fact that, you know, his family have had to effectively come out publicly, I really hope for their sake that it can be rectified and fixed,
1: because it does have huge implications.
2: Kevin Macker's tribute last week: Sean once said, "Radio is never about the presenter; it's about the person who is opposite you." And I think today people will be asked, "Well, why wasn't Sean Rocks called the presenter, which is what you're calling me here when you're paying tribute to him?" So, Alan Kelly is the chair of the committee. I imagine Marie will be getting him to raise that issue, and there'll be a variety of others. So, are there landmines today? Potentially, let's see what other names and what other anomalies come up here. But certainly they emerged fairly unscathed from the meeting with the minister last night.
1: Let's see what happens later on today. Fiona, thank you for coming in. Fiona Sheehan there from the Irish Independent.
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1: And this month is Celiac Awareness Month. Around 78,000 people in Ireland are living with undiagnosed celiac disease. We're going to talk through this along with some of the symptoms now to keep an eye out for. I'm joined by dietitian with the Celiac Society of Ireland, Sarah Kyoser. You're very welcome to the programme.
5: Good morning.
1: Thank you for being with us. So many people living with this thing and they don't know it. And I think that would be surprising for a lot of people listening to this, because you always think, well, if you're celiac, you're going to know about it because there are going to be certain things that really don't agree with you.
5: So this is the thing. A lot of people would, like as you say, assume, sure, I'd know I'd have it. And I think, you know, 30 years ago, we used to talk about celiac disease as it turned up in children. You got lots of diarrhea, you got weight loss. It was very obvious. What we now know is that that is the really severe end of it in terms of symptoms. And it's usually where it has progressed. What we now know is that the symptoms can be outside of the gut. Really, an awful lot of them would be outside of the gut. And you can actually have celiac disease and have what looks like a perfectly healthy gut. So you can have things like mouth ulcers, poor tooth enamel, very specific skin rashes, hair loss, migraine and infertility can all be signs of celiac disease.
1: Infertility as well.
5: That is, and that's one that I think gets missed a huge amount. And, you know, we don't see an awful lot of people being tested for that when fertility kind of comes up as an issue. But we know that men and women who are celiac, if they're not treated, both of them find it harder to become parents. And then if a woman has celiac disease and it's not treated, they can have several repeated miscarriages. They are more likely to have a stillborn baby. And they will have babies that are smaller for their age when they're born, which is, it means it's growth retardation in the womb for them.
1: People who are dealing with infertility, you're saying that it's not widely known that celiac disease might be a factor there?
5: Not to the extent that it should. And that's why the campaign with the Celiac Society this year is really asking people, have you ruled it out? You know, it might not be celiac disease. All of these things can be caused by something else, but have you ruled it out? What we would see in the Celiac Society is it takes an average of 14 years for people to be diagnosed with celiac disease from the first time they go to their doctor. And some people, we can see 20, 30 years of symptoms before somebody finally checked. So it's just rule it out. It's a blood test with your doctor. If you're having symptoms, particularly if you're struggling with fertility, make sure celiac disease has been ruled out for you.
1: So you may not have any digestive issues whatsoever.
5: Yeah, about 40% of celiacs have no digestive issues, or they're so mild, it doesn't occur to them to go to the doctor. And what I would see is a lot of people who would say, I have no symptoms. And then a year after, when we're reviewing them, they're like, I didn't realise it wasn't normal to be bloated. I didn't realise it wasn't normal to have diarrhoea twice a month. You know, stuff that they had just taken as normal.
1: Well, we're getting messages in from people telling us about their experience. Yeah. So a listener says, I didn't realise how serious celiac disease was until my son was diagnosed at 13. His only symptoms at the time were low iron. And he wasn't growing.
5: Yeah, so, and that's a thing we see a lot with children, is you'll see low iron, they're not growing. And it actually often takes a long time for that to be spotted, because what happens for a lot of celiac kids is they stop growing up, but they don't actually lose weight. So if you look at them, they look perfectly healthy. And it's only when you do the growth chart. And what I'd always say to parents, when was the last time did you have to buy them shoes? Because I have two kids, when they were 5, 6, 7, you know, 13, you were buying them two pairs of shoes a year because they were just growing out of them. If a parent says to me, do you know what, they haven't grown out of shoes in a year, 18 months, 2 years, that's a child who's not growing. And that's where you have to go to the doctor and ask for the growth chart, not just an eyeball of, do they look okay? Are they actually tracking on their height and their weight for their age is really important to do. And celiac, I mean, it's a simple blood test, but it's not a standard blood test. People will tell me, oh, my doctor did bloods. Did they actually check for celiac? It's not a standard one that's done.
1: And is that the start then of the diagnostic process?
5: So the blood test? That's the beginning. So in children, if the blood test is high enough, if it's 10 times over normal, that's pretty much diagnostic, although with a gastroenterologist to see it. With adults, we would follow with a biopsy, and the biopsy is the camera down endoscopy. And it's very important. Again, I'd have patients say, oh, I had the camera down, but sometimes they only went as far as the stomach and they didn't go into the small bowel and take the biopsy. So, you know, it's really important to make sure they took the four biopsies there when they were doing it. But for adults, we'd like to do the biopsy with that and really just confirm it.
1: Okay. And this listener whose son was diagnosed at 13, they're just saying how difficult his life has been, what a challenge it has been. So when he was a teenager, he couldn't go out and eat with his friends and have pizza and chips and all the rest. He couldn't eat school meals, can't eat at the canteen in college or work. Travelling is really hard.
5: Yeah.
1: Stomach issues now, even though he follows a strict diet. What is the treatment like and living with the disease?
5: So the only treatment at the moment is a strict gluten-free diet, and the emphasis is on strict. And what I work obviously the last 8 years with the Celiac Society, and I do the celiac clinic, and I would regularly see people who are still having symptoms. And when we go back in, there's usually just tiny bits of gluten. And it's a thing that a lot of people miss. Like if you're celiac, you have to be as strict as if you had a peanut allergy. Like tiny, tiny, tiny bits of gluten will be a problem. So people need a toaster that has never had ordinary bread in it. You know, if you have fried onion rings in a deep fat fryer, you can't then use that for chips because the oil has gluten in it and the gluten is going onto the chips. So it's really, that's where the difficulty, for example, with eating out is. And some restaurants are absolutely fantastic and it's definitely worth the conversation. Traveling can be difficult, you know, accessing things like gluten-free food at airports can be a real struggle for a lot of people. And I think the biggest thing is a lot of people think it's a fad. They think there was a very big gluten-free fad there about 10 years ago.
1: Yeah, and you know what? I was going to say to you, I've never seen as many items on menus and in shops that are gluten-free.
5: Yeah.
1: You know, because of that, because lots of people decided that they weren't eating gluten for no reason, really.
5: Well, you know, fads come and go, but like, I think it's kind of done two things. The fad did increase the number of gluten-free products available, but it also led a lot of people to roll their eyes when someone says, I'm celiac, because they often equate them as being a lifestyle choice. Now, you can have a non-celiac gluten intolerance. It's a very definite thing. But for celiac, it's definitely not a lifestyle choice. And I can tell you, hand on heart, all of the members of the Celiac Society would only love to be able to sit down and have a pizza or bread or go out to a restaurant and not worry about what has touched their food on the way in and out. They would be thrilled and delighted. So, you know, I think they deserve a huge dose of understanding.
1: But if you're not celiac, can you have gluten? If you're not celiac, should you have a gluten-free diet?
5: It doesn't seem to matter one way or the other. Now, some people will have non-celiac gluten intolerance, which seems to be a different reaction to gluten and often comes with some other allergies and things like that as well. But what I find is most people that I work with who would say, oh, I'm non-celiac gluten intolerant, what happened was when they were tested for celiac, they weren't eating gluten. And you absolutely have to be eating gluten for at least 6 weeks before you have the celiac test. Otherwise, it does come back negative. So if anyone is listening and thinking they're celiac, don't say to yourself, I'll cut out the gluten and see how I feel. Don't do that. You never cut out the gluten until you've had the celiac test. So what I would find, we often do a thing called a gluten challenge, where if someone is able to bring the gluten back in for 6 weeks, then test. And I find most of the time my non-celiac gluten intolerant patients turn out to be celiac. Now, not always. We've definitely got what I will call very genuine people who do need to avoid gluten, even though it's not celiac disease.
1: So a listener says they suffer from psoriasis and have mild digestive symptoms from things like white bread or chips, like bloating type symptoms. Could these be connected to celiac disease?
5: Very definitely. We would see, so with celiac disease, because it's an autoimmune disease, we see a lot of other autoimmune diseases with it. And probably the most common one is psoriasis. And a lot of our members will find their psoriasis improves. Now, it doesn't go away, but improves on the gluten-free diet. The other skin rash that's very common is one that turns up on the outside of both elbows and the outside of both knees. And it's a blistery, really, really itchy skin rash. And that's a big celiac sign, but the amount of people have had that for 10 years before anybody checked for celiac with it. And I'd often get people in the clinic and they're in because they're just diagnosed and, you know, you're going, have you any other medical history? And they roll up their sleeves and go, I've had this weird rash for the last...
1: And you go, okay, bingo, we've got it.
5: We've had that all the time with it.
1: Okay, so in terms of getting more information then, or where do you start? It seems as though you start with the blood test, but if people want to read more information, Sarah, where should they go?
5: So we have loads of information on our website at celiac.ie. We're on Instagram at Celiac Ireland. We've lots of posts on that, so definitely follow us there. And that also gives people information about events that we're running throughout the month and throughout the year with that. But you can also contact us directly. Our email is info@celiac.ie, and we've people there who'll be able to respond to you, give us a ring, send us an email, DM us on Instagram with that. You know, it's been brilliant to be able to have the whole month this year, and we're delighted that Promise Gluten Free have been sponsoring for us again this year, which is great. But there's so much information out there, and we run a celiac clinic. I run the clinic there. We do a lot of events for adults, for children. We have chef and food advisor to give people advice about, you know, we do catering training and really just the support for people with celiac disease that they need.
1: Because it's a big, big lifestyle adjustment, isn't it?
5: It's when you're diagnosed. Change. And what's interesting in Italy now, they are now testing every single child in Italy for celiac disease. They're the first country to step up and go, it's time to do it, because we miss so many. And we think it's about 1 in 50 people in Ireland have celiac disease.
1: Would you like to see that happening here?
5: I would love to see that happening here. I think it's definitely time to do it. And I think once we get the first results from the Italian screening, I'd say in the next 10 years we'll start to see it in countries around the world.
1: Sarah, thank you very much for coming in. That is Sarah Keogh, who is a registered dietitian with the Celiac Society of Ireland.
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1: Now, joining us now is one of Britain's best-known entertainers. He is a true all-rounder. You'll probably know him from presenting things like Family Fortunes, acting in Coronation Street, but he has done it all, and he is still doing it because he's fresh off the stage at the Bord Gáis Energy Theatre, where his show opened last night. It is the brilliant Les Dennis.
6: Morning, Les.
1: Lovely to see you. How was last night? Waitress.
6: It was great. It's such a wonderful show, and I mean, audience, it's the only musical I've ever been in where it's like a rock concert. They go crazy. Carrie Hope Fletcher plays Jenna, and she is phenomenal. And she sings the song She Used to Be Mine, and the audience just don't stop.
1: And how do you find that as an actor, if the audience is going crazy?
6: I love it. It's great. Absolutely. I play old Joe, who runs the pie diner that she works at.
1: He's a curmudgeon, is he?
6: He's a curmudgeon, although when I read his kind of resume of what he's like, it said with a buttercream center. So he's got a good heart.
1: You, from what I have read about you, you seem to love acting and the stage. Is that where your heart is?
6: I think it is now, absolutely. I mean, presenting and comedy was my, you know, early years, and I loved it, but I think it's a young man's game. So I love playing a character in a company now, very much.
1: Comedy was where you started, wasn't it? The stand-up.
6: I started, it wasn't even called stand-up when I started, it was called me act. I started in the working men's clubs in the 70s.
1: How does that happen? How do you start?
6: Well, I mean, I think when I was young, I used to watch Sunday Night at the London Palladium with Jimmy Tarbuck and think, I want to do that, you know.
1: Mm-hmm.
6: And I just loved it.
1: Packed up your bag and off you went.
6: I started doing the clubs while I was still at school. I've never had a proper job. This is all I've ever done.
1: Those working man clubs, though, I mean, that's tough. That's a tough audience.
6: It is tough, you know, and when you first start, I was 16, 17, I was going into clubs where they were expecting a blue middle-aged comic with the bow tie and the kind of frilly shirt, and it was tough, but I got through, and you're always as good as your last show, and as long as my last show was good, I was enjoying it.
1: You earned your stripes there. And then how do you get from that to where you got to, which was huge TV stuff?
6: I did talent shows. I did New Faces, the kind of ITV talent show, and I was on that with Victoria Wood, and neither of us won. So, you know, you just keep plodding away. And then I got into the Russ Abbott Madhouse. And that was my break, really. I met Dustin G, my former partner, who sadly died far too early at 43.
1: He died at 43.
6: Yeah.
1: And you two were like brothers.
6: We were absolutely storming it. You know, we had our own two TV shows, one on ITV and one on BBC. We did the Royal Variety and all those big shows, and we had summer seasons in Blackpool, and it was really kind of firing for us. They were calling us the new two Ronnies and the new Morecambe and Wise, but we lost him too early.
1: And that hit you really hard.
6: Oh, yeah,
1: it?
6: Absolutely, really hard. I mean, he went, he collapsed in the dressing room while we were in performance and panto in Southport, and died in the hospital 2 days later. And, you know, it was, the rug had been swept from under me and I didn't know what to do. I was back to being a solo act again.
1: But you went on performing.
6: I went on performing, yeah.
1: Like even around the time of his death. I remember you reflected on that.
6: I
1: was reading.
6: I did. In my book, I reflected on the fact that I don't know, you know, I was persuaded by producers that the show must go on. You know, in fact, I called my autobiography, Must the Show Go On? Because I now don't agree with that, you know. And I went back into the panto that we were in, working with Jim Bowen in Dustin's costumes. It was bizarre. It was a really, really weird time. But
1: and then afterwards, when you come out the other side of that, you get time to reflect,
6: process it. Yeah,
1: I would imagine that you went, what was that?
6: Yeah,
1: you know,
6: absolutely. You don't have time to grieve, and you know. Mental health is so important now, but at that time we were just told to get on with it, you know.
1: Mm-hmm. So but Family Fortunes then, was that the big one?
6: That was that came along the year after Dustin died, and that put me on telly every week for, you know, 26 weeks of the year for 16 years. So it was a great show to do. Yeah, huge.
1: But of course, you were recording that in blocks. So yeah. How long did it take you to do the 26?
6: It would take 3 weeks to record for the 26 weeks, which meant that.
1: That's a great gig, Les.
6: It is, because then I could go out and decide, because I wanted to act, I could go and do a play for 250 quid a week in rep and learn the craft of acting.
1: Because you had earned your
6: money. I had the time to do it.
1: You'd done Family Fortunes. And it was brilliant because you had the freedom to do that, but you've got the profile of the programme being on the telly. Yeah. So then we learned from that your real passion was learning the craft of acting.
6: Yeah, absolutely. And I loved it. Yeah, I did. I think my first big thing was Me and My Girl, the musical. And I loved that. But then I wanted to do some real heavy drama. And the next thing that I did, which was real baptism by fire, was David Hare's Skylight, following the likes of Bill Nighy. Challenging myself, but it was great. And
1: did you find it difficult to break into that world? Because here you were, the game show host, wanting to tread the boards.
6: Absolutely, it takes a while to be taken seriously in it. You know, so many years. I used to call Denise Welsh and say, "I'm a revelation again," because she was the same as me. Because she did Loose Women and kind of variety stuff, she was not taken seriously as an actor, and she's a really good actor.
1: Yes.
6: And whenever she got a review, it was always a revelation. They're quite good.
1: Okay, I'm surprised that you're good at this. In other words,
6: yeah.
1: And did you ever feel like you needed to go and train? That maybe that would be validation for those who thought that you weren't.
6: When I very first started, I thought about training, but I'd already started making money in the clubs, and so I didn't go down the drama school route. My daughter is currently trying to do that right now, and we're waiting to hear about whether she's got a place this September. But I decided that, you know, I would learn on the job, and lots of actors said to me, "This is where you learn. This is where you learn.
1: This is where you
6: do it." And, you know, I went to the RSC and worked with all those brilliant, well-trained actors, and they all said to me, "Look, you know, what you're doing is the right thing."
1: Yeah, was that a huge achievement for you, the Royal Shakespeare Company?
6: To go to the Royal Shakespeare Company and to actually be there with my niece Jodie McNee was playing the lead in Venice Preserved, and I played her father. So my mum, if she'd been still around, she would have been so thrilled to have granddaughter and son at the RSC.
1: Was she interested in the arts?
6: Oh, she loved it. Yeah, absolutely. She had a really good voice, and had, when she was, I think, 14, had the chance to sing solo at the Liverpool Cathedral and then to go on a talent show that was around then called what was it called? It was called Carol Levis Discovers. And he met her and said, come tomorrow and I'll audition you. And she ran home and told her mum, and she said, "No, you start work tomorrow in the Bobbins Works." So she missed out.
1: Sliding doors moment. Yeah. I was looking back on Extras last night. Did you made Ricky Gervais?
6: Yes,
1: I was
6: absolutely.
1: Like, do you know what? I said, I'm going to look at a few clips. And I ended up watching the entire episode. It's a brilliant piece of television.
6: It's a really good episode. And Ricky, you know, always very kindly when I see him says, "Oh, it's everybody's favourite." And it's nice to have that. Because so many of the A-listers were just doing cameos. But this one, they wrote it round me, which was great.
1: Because you were going through a really tough time at that time, period. And I think everybody was going, "What's he done this for?"
6: Actually,
1: it was the best thing you could have done.
6: I had friends who were going, "Are you sure you shouldn't be doing this? You know, they're taking the mickey, don't do it." And then when it came out, they went, "Yeah, it was a good move."
1: Mm-hmm. Yeah. And along, you know, wrapped up in all of those hard times, there was the phone tapping scandal. I think people forget your name in all of this.
6: 9 years.
1: I was
6: tapped, or, you know, hacked for 9 years.
1: So what were they doing? News of the World journalists listening to your phone messages?
6: Yeah, they listened to your voice messages, because nobody, well then, and I don't know, that people don't do it even now, don't put a lock on their voice message, on their voicemail, and they can just go into the code and get into your voice messages. Mm-hmm. Well, they call you. This is what they used to do. They would call on one phone, and then another journalist would be on another one while you're going, "Hello, who's this?" They're tapping into your voice message.
1: Yeah, listening to everything. So you were looking at stories about you in the News of the World.
6: Yeah, including the fake shake.
1: The fake shake. Yeah.
6: the fake shake went after me. I was asked by my then agent to go and meet these producers, so-called producers, for something, a TV project in Marbella. And I went out and had dinner with them, and they went, do you want to come back for hookers and coke? And it was the fake shake. And I saw the memo when we were talking to journalists, talking to lawyers about it. And there was a memo from the News of the World saying, you can get Les Dennis on coke. Go, go, go. So they were.
1: So it was a sting.
6: Trying to, yeah, honey trap or, you know, sting,
1: but
6: yeah.
1: When it came to listening to your messages, were there stories appearing in the paper where you were going, How can they possibly know that?
6: You start to kind of not trust anybody. And, you know, they always say a close friend says. But the close friend is the journalist who's.
7: Well, you're sitting there going, which one of my friends?
6: Exactly, absolutely.
7: Or family.
6: And you start to worry about that. Mm-hmm. I think that's what happened to poor Jude Law, and his marriage broke up because of it.
1: Yeah, well, there were so many people who were victims of that. Yeah. Starting, of course, with Millie Dowler, you know, yes, that young girl who was murdered.
6: And I remember when people said to me, it was when I was doing Coronation Street, they said, you've got to go for this, you've got to go and get lawyers for this. I said, no, it's for the likes of Millie Dowler, you know, they were the ones that were really kind of harassed, and people said, no, it's important that you do as well. So,
1: and what do you feel the toll of all that was on you?
6: The toll of it was, I mean, it was 9 years of kind of, well, I didn't know it was 9 years, but I knew that I was in the papers for the most ridiculous things. You know, if I took the dog for a walk, and I leant down to pick something up, you know, there was a camera there all the time at that time. You know, it was crazy.
1: You probably don't miss that, do you?
6: You're in a different phase. No.
1: I mean, it's difficult for you, but it's difficult for, you know, your family as well. Yeah, you have three children. So
6: absolutely.
1: If you were still at that stage.
6: Right. Oh, it would be tricky. It would be silly, yeah. Mm-hmm. Yeah.
1: So you mentioned your...
6: I moved back to out of the Shire.
1: you moved out of the Shire.
6: I'm into Mordor for a while, but then I'm back. I'm back in the Shire.
1: Yeah, and how is life from that perspective now? Because you've gone from like 16 years of being Mr. Family, then Coronation Street.
6: Yes.
1: I mean, look, that's a whole other level.
6: Yeah.
1: And, you know, people feel that they own you, don't you? When you're in Coronation Street, you're theirs.
6: Yeah, absolutely. But I loved that. I mean, what I loved about it was that people were calling me by the character name, and I thought they believe it. They believe in Michael Rodwell, so that I didn't mind. Whereas other actors go, no, I'm not so-and-so. This is my real name.
1: Yeah, well, you see, Les Dennis is such a character.
6: Yeah, exactly.
1: That it was a great trick to be able to convince them that you were Michael.
6: I was somebody else.
1: So
6: exactly.
1: I won that battle,
6: yeah.
1: But you're happy enough to be, I mean, you're still doing it. You're still on stage.
6: I'm still doing it, 72 and still doing it.
1: 72,
6: yeah.
1: But not at that level of fame, perhaps, where you're in the papers every day. Because
6: it's just lovely to be part of a company and to be able to, you know, be able to come and talk to you because, you know, my profile allows that, you know, to be able to promote the shows.
1: But you still do bits of telly, don't you?
6: Little bits of telly, yeah.
1: Yeah. Like Countdown?
6: Like Countdown. I go into Dictionary Corner very often, but a couple of times now when why is his name just flown
1: out? Colin, isn't it?
6: Colin. Yeah. When Colin has been ill, I've gone in and sat in the seat, in the hot seat.
1: I mean, I always watched Countdown. I remember when I was in school and I found it really intimidating. I thought, gosh, it'd be really clever to be on Countdown really fast.
6: Yeah.
1: Is it like that?
6: It is like that, you know, kind of, I mean, it's not for us because we sit in Dictionary Corner and if we get a four-letter word, we're not penalised. It's the two contestants.
1: But
6: it's
1: do you feel under
6: them.
1: Pressure to work out the quizzes
6: you have
1: all
6: to,
1: the time?
6: You have to do it. Yeah, yeah. You know, I sit there with the team and do that. Yeah.
1: Mm, but do you enjoy that sort of puzzling? I mean, do you enjoy that in your... Are you a Wordle fan?
6: I've been on... I've just done, which will be out later this year, the new version of House of Games. I did it with Richard Osman and won the trophy for the week. but I've just been on with... Michael Sheen has taken over as host of that. And he's delightful and really, really good at it.
1: He's very talented, isn't he, Michael?
6: He's
1: Michael Sheen.
6: Talented.
1: So you've got lots going on.
6: The
1: heart is in acting.
6: Yeah.
1: And your children then? You mentioned you've got a daughter who's...
6: My daughter, Ellie, is... Yeah, I've got young kids. I mean, she's 18 now, and she's just applied. She's going to New York in 2 weeks to do the Stella Adler summer course. And Stella Adler, she's not around anymore, but she taught Marlon Brando. So she's doing a 9-week drama course.
1: So she wants to be an actress.
6: She does.
1: Have you any more actors or showbiz people?
6: I've got my son, Tom, who's 15, and he's just been given, I found out today, a tie. And my wife, Claire, said, what's this tie for? He said, I've been made drama prefect.
1: So you've got another one. And how do you feel about that? About them going into the industry?
6: I was encouraged by my parents, you know, who had never done it before. My dad was very suspicious of it. He was like, get a proper job. But my mum really encouraged me. So I wouldn't discourage them. Mm-hmm. But I think you should, you know... There's no such thing as a job for life anymore. So just go for your dreams. Follow your dreams.
1: But the public side of it is really difficult. Like if either of your children are really successful, you know exactly what that's going to bring.
6: I will know. But they've seen that as well. Mm-hmm. They haven't seen it to the degree, but they know about it. They know what I went through, you know, when I was married to Amanda Holden. They know all that stuff. Mm-hmm.
1: Do you feel you've dealt with all of that? I mean, I didn't really want to bring Amanda into this conversation.
6: It's fine,
1: you've mentioned her name. And I just remember at that time, and gosh, you mentioned Heat Magazine in the Extras program, there was such focus on a story like that. I mean, that must have been a very tough time.
6: I felt like I'd murdered somebody. I had like cars outside my front door for 6 weeks,
1: you hadn't done anything wrong.
6: I know, exactly. No, but I would wake up, open the curtains, and there were six cars with photographers in, sat outside for 6 weeks. And I was doing, at the time, I was doing Chicago. So I was running into my mate's car, and there were photographers bouncing off the car as I was taken to the theatre to do my job.
1: Yeah. I mean,
6: it was crazy.
1: Not
6: it was a
1: easy.
6: Crazy time, yeah.
1: Mm-hmm.
6: Yeah.
1: Do you remember how you felt when you were making those dashes out to the car?
6: Yeah, I dealt with it in my autobiography. You know, I really kind of was as honest as possible about all the ups and downs of my career. Mm-hmm. So, you know, I dealt with it. Yeah.
1: But you were still able to get on the stage and do your job in Chicago at the time.
6: Yeah, exactly.
1: And just keep going.
6: Yeah, playing a cuckolded husband.
1: But there's a thing.
6: Life and art, hey?
1: Listen, let's go back then to the board. Gosh, you are, as you said yourself, a 72-year-old man doing two shows a day in a tour that goes across the UK and Ireland. Why would you do that to yourself?
6: I love it. I still love it. And, you know, I've just signed up. I can't tell you about it now, but I'm signed up to my next year's job. And I just love being challenged all the time.
1: But do you take time off? Like, do you sit back
6: and enjoy
1: your achievements?
6: Yeah, yeah. You know, my kids also know that if I'm around, I'm there, you know, nonstop. I do school runs. I do everything with them. And when I'm not around, you know, even I get up in the morning to call them on the school run. You know, I don't sleep in when I could do.
1: You're busy. You're a very involved dad then.
6: Yeah, absolutely.
1: And people still stop you on the street, I'm sure. And they want autographs all of
6: that. That's nice.
1: But you like that, do you?
6: Yeah, it's fine. It's absolutely fine.
1: Les, it's been such a pleasure.
6: Lovely talking
1: to chat
6: to you.
1: Thanks for coming in. Waitress is on at the Bord Gáis Theatre, but it's only on for a few days.
6: It's only on till Saturday night, but we have matinees today, tomorrow, and Saturday. So I get Friday during the day to discover as much as I can of Dublin.
1: Well, we'll hope to see you out and about on Friday, and I hope you get time to have your dinner on those days when you're doing two shows. God bless you. Thank you so much. That's Les Dennis for coming in to see us.
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0: James Bond, the consummate espionage hero to the Southampton spy who got caught, because Southampton Football Club has been expelled from the Championship after the whole Spygate scandal. They also received a points deduction, meaning they're going to begin next season 4 points worse off. Middlesbrough facing Hull now in Saturday's playoff final for the right to join the Premier League next season. Let's get the latest on this with John Bruin from The Guardian. Hello, John.
1: Hello, Claire. How are you?
0: I'm good. Who would have thought it? When we spoke about this first, when we had the photograph of the man behind the tree, that we'd end up here. Were you surprised last night when the news emerged?
1: Oh, yes, yes. I was at Bournemouth last night, Bournemouth against Manchester City, and yeah, sent shockwaves around the press box. You know, I mean, I suppose the punishment was likely, but quite stark to see it when it did happen. You know, the adventures of young Master William Salt have taken quite a turn, haven't they?
0: They certainly have. Do you think it was a fair punishment?
1: As far as I know, the fact that Southampton also admitted to other offences would suggest that, and probably did that to try and get some kind of clemency, suggest that, you know, it's been systemic. And in that case, the EFL almost has to protect itself, because they would be facing all types of legal action from Middlesbrough in particular, and maybe other clubs besides. One thing to say about the EFL, and fans of many clubs that have been in those divisions will tell you, their punishments are draconian. Sheffield Wednesday, Leeds, you name any club that's fallen into financial difficulties, are hammered. Very different to the Premier League. You know, we've had that recent punishment for Chelsea, which seemed rather light, considering that it was admitted that there'd been, you know, 10 years of malfeasance. And then, of course, the Manchester City charges, which, of course, we await and may never happen. But, yeah, the EFL, don't mess around. And perhaps that ought to have been borne in mind.
0: So just because it does sound as though Southampton went into that hearing with their hands up and said, yeah, we did this. Not only that, but here are the other things that we did. Will you tell us about the other things that they have admitted to?
1: Yeah, well, they spied on Oxford. I think they spied at Oxford because they'd had a change of manager, and then they spied at Ipswich. Now, one of them involved, again, the spy, less James Bond than Rowan Atkinson's Johnny English, wearing the kit of Eastleigh, who's a local team to Southampton, a sort of non-league team. It's all very ham-fisted, isn't it? And I mean, obviously, when the reports came out, it was of this high-tech spying. And one of the issues is, supposedly, as part of their submissions, Tonda Eckert, the Southampton manager, says he didn't realise that this was against the rules. Now, in UK law, and Irish, I'm sure, ignorance is no defence, of course.
0: Yes.
1: And that's at the heart of it. So I think Southampton are shocked, and there is still, as we speak, some element of appeal going through, which has led to a very strange situation where the EFL have announced that the kickoff is 3:30 if it's Hull Middlesbrough, and 4:30 should Southampton be reinstated. On Saturday. I think that's to do with the trains. We have a big problem with public transport. In fact, the trains in the east of the country are actually on replacement bus services. So that's just, you know, it further speaks to the issues we have infrastructure over in England. But yeah, it's such a complicated mess. And beyond when this goes, the ramifications are going to be deep. There's already talk of perhaps the Southampton players suing the club for their negligence in allowing this to happen, because players that are in the Premier League earn 40% more wages. They took a wage cut as part of relegation.
0: Of course. And there will be... That's a really interesting angle on it. So they could just say, you're the reason that we're in this situation with 40% less cash in the bank, therefore you pay the price.
1: Quite, yeah. And it's a big test of, football's regulations are liberal, loose at best, and eventualities like this sometimes, you know, will happen, and how stringent are the laws around this stuff. It is a real mess. Southampton have got themselves into a terrible bind. And if you think of Tonda Eckert, now, if you'd have called me 2 weeks ago, I'd have told you that he's one of the best young coaches in the game and bigger clubs are looking at him. His reputation is mud. You know, I don't imagine he'll be managing the club. As for young Master Salt, I suggest his internship has come to an end and it's probably time for, you know, go and find himself on a beach in Thailand or something like that.
0: Might be a bad idea. So do we know then that it was the manager who came up with this really naive, stupid plan to send Mr. Salt out to do these things?
1: Yes, I believe
0: it was him. It was the manager. Off you go and put the kit on, and oh, what a mess! I still, and we had this conversation the last time, John. I still feel sorry for William Salt because he was just an intern, wasn't he? So, you know, if an intern's told to do something, they'll probably more than likely not question it.
1: Well, maybe an intern more than an actual employee, you know. I mean, that's the thing, isn't it? They really want to impress. He probably wanted a permanent job. Yeah. You know, this was his chance to impress, to get in with real football men. And it's gone wrong. It's gone wrong in a... I mean, this story is amazing. We say unprecedented a lot in the football game, but I think this really is. It really is.
0: So then you said you were at the Bournemouth-Man City match last night, the result of which determined that Arsenal would, you know, rise to the top after, what is it, 22 years. What was the vibe like at that match last night?
1: Well, I suppose one thing to say is that because it meant Bournemouth qualified for Europe for the first time in their history, so it's a celebratory, but of course, the big question, the elephant in the room that Manchester City, as it stands, refused to confirm, is that Pep Guardiola is leaving.
0: Yeah.
1: Quite an interesting press conference. Before it, there was this word that he would not be accepting questions on his future. Clearly, they can't tell journalists what to ask, but the questions were asked repeatedly. He was evasive at best, and said, you know, yeah, I will speak to the chairman, Khaldun Al-Mubarak, Ferran Soriano, who's the chief exec, and then he will decide. Now, as far as anyone there who is relatively well informed, that decision is already made. There is the report in my publication, The Guardian, that he's already told the players, but we await the big decision. There's a celebration party on Monday at the Co-op Arena, which is adjacent to the Etihad Stadium. It will be a bit strange for Manchester City, having won so much over the decade Pep's been in charge, to just hold a party for a League Cup and an FA Cup. Feels like a big send-off.
0: It does. I felt last night, John, watching his post-match interview, that there was just that aura of resignation about him in more ways than one. You know, that he checked out, really, you know?
1: Yes, that's right. And Bournemouth, you're lucky and you sit very close to the managers, and Pep was nearest to us. And I mean, he's a fascinating figure. So you spend a lot of time watching him. There was a sort of downcast, solemn, I think defeatist is the correct term, just as though, you know, the end of the road has been reached. And it's been quite a road, disputed by many people, of course. And you know, I mentioned the charges before. We'll have to see how those play out. But, I mean, he is always a fascinating figure. He's dominated English football in so many ways. And for it to end like that, I mean, you know, they say, don't they, all political careers end in failures. Football careers don't necessarily end in failure, but it feels like City have fallen short this season. We should congratulate Arsenal, of course, who have got the job done, have had to fight through their own anxieties, hang-ups, and you know, I wasn't in London last night, but I believe the streets were
0: so
1: know,
0: I
1: full.
0: See from the pictures, John. We'll leave it there for now. I'm delighted to talk to you again about the unprecedented, as you say yourself, used a lot in football, but certainly is the case when it comes to what happened in Southampton. John Bruin there from The Guardian.
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0: Good afternoon, Anna Daly in for Andrea today. Now, coming up on the show, how the sandwich generation are feeling the squeeze. We chat to people juggling childcare and looking after ageing parents when things feel overwhelming. How do you make it all work? Well, we would love to hear from you if it's affecting you or your family today. Plus, how public transport in rural areas, in particular around Ireland, leaves wheelchair users isolated. A listener will be sharing her story and also kind of how we can help make their day a little bit easier. 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But for now, are you a renter? And how much are you paying every month in rent? Or maybe you're a landlord setting up because of the new, or selling up because of the new regulations. The Daft report published today has shown record rent increases from December to March under the government's new rent reforms. So under, according to the new figures, rents are a whopping 80% higher than they were 10 years ago. That's an astonishing increase, isn't it? So how are these being felt by those who are actually renting and feeling the pinch, obviously? Well, first up, we're joined by Paul, who's in Galway. Renter yourself, Paul?
5: I am, yeah. I'm renting. I'm one of the lucky ones, so I'm in a relatively stable situation.
0: Okay, and tell us what your situation is.
5: Well, my situation is that I'm divorced, so I had to look for rent accommodation a number of years ago, 3 to 4 years ago, and I've

0: has been a huge factor in limiting the availability of private rentals.
1: Okay, so people, rather than renting them out on an ongoing basis, see the Airbnb as a bit of an easier option, maybe?
0: It's a quicker, easier earner.
1: More lucrative option.
0: It is. I mean, to be honest, there's two sides to that. There's the private Airbnb, if you want to come private, or single property businesses. But then you're getting a lot of corporate rentals now in Airbnb. So the number of Airbnbs, even if just anecdotally or just visually, if you look on the street, the amount of lockboxes that are appearing on streets like Bowling Green here in Galway, it's just been a huge increase in the last few years.
1: And are you locked into a fixed price now, Paul?
0: I'm very lucky in that I'd say I would have really struggled, only that I happened to run into somebody I worked with many, many years ago who's a landlord here in Galway. He was actually selling up a lot of his properties now due to the new rules, but also due to age. But I was very lucky that he offered me a place at a reasonable cost. I'm quite near to retirement, and when I retire, I'll actually be moving abroad. But for the next 2 to 3 years before I retire, thank God I'm in a secure situation.
1: Yeah, and from a landlord's point of view, he knew you, so there's a huge trust there, which is obviously hugely important.
0: Yes, yeah. Now, he's selling up his, at least two of his properties there went on sale. And I suppose it's a reflection of the market as well, that the asking price he originally was looking for has been exceeded by over 100,000 on one property and by 75,000 on the other. Two reasonably small flats. One has gone up over $500,000 now. The other one is at 375,000.
1: Well, it's interesting that you're in Galway today, Paul, because it's not just, we used to talk about Dublin a lot and the increases and the shocking prices in Dublin, but Daft.ie have said the rental costs are also increasing. There's four major cities outside Dublin that have really seen the impact. They are Galway City, Cork, Limerick and Waterford. So you are in one of those kind of high demand cities, I suppose. Paddy is on the line as well. What do you think about the problem, Paddy?
2: How are you doing?
1: Hi.
2: My heart goes out to Paul. I'm from Galway myself, and I was down there a couple of weeks ago for the Connacht Munster match, and we were walking out to the sports ground from Mary Square, and the prevalence of lockboxes along the streets there is shocking. I don't think Galway City Council have any desire whatsoever to tackle the problem. The overwhelming amount of these Airbnbs are operating in breach of whatever planning permission they were built under, and they're being used as commercial enterprises, and I would imagine that a letter of warning from the council would either stop them doing that or would put them back onto the long-term rental market. So Paul sounds like he's been very lucky, but it's the same in Dublin. I mean, people say there's a lack of affordable housing in the country. There isn't. There's a lack of housing. Sorry, people say there's a lack of housing in the country. There isn't. There's a lack of affordable housing because you have investment funds that have over 40, 45,000 properties throughout the country. A lot of build-to-rent stuff, and the rents that are then charged are absolutely extortionate. None of these vulture funds or investment funds pay any income tax or corporate tax on their rental income, because they were established under a Finance Act back in the early 2010s under Michael Noonan when he was Finance Minister, in order to offload as much property as possible out of NAMA and return a profit to the taxpayer. That should have been time limited. I mean, it's effectively a free for all for the investment funds. They've come in, they build, they charge, as you said earlier on there, three, six, or I know people paying $4,000 for two bed apartments in Dublin.
1: Yeah.
2: Now, they're nice areas, but I mean, that's completely unsustainable. And the prevalence of, you know, a lot of building going on in Dublin is built to rent apartments. People don't want to rent for the rest of their lives. They want some sort of stability where they pay a mortgage. I mean, as crass as it may sound, you know, for people who have a choice to rent or to buy, renting is dead money. I mean, it goes nowhere.
1: Yeah. Are you renting at the moment, Paddy?
2: I am, yeah.
1: Yeah.
2: I mean, I work in a civil service job. I get paid quite well. I'm quite lucky. But I mean, even I can't afford to buy within kind of Dublin city centre or even the suburbs. I mean, if I were to look to buy, I'd be probably looking at the guts of an hour commuting each way every morning and every evening. So, I mean, that's not, you know, realistic going forward.
1: Well, you're talking about the price, and interestingly, I think people will be really surprised by this. The average market rent for a two-bed apartment, not in Dublin, nationwide in early 2026, so at the start of this year, is now over

0: for €2,170 per month. You're probably not surprised to hear that, Paddy.
1: No, and as I said, I know people who are paying
0: well above
1: 3,000, 3,200 or even 4,000 in some instances for two-bed apartments in Dublin. Now, admittedly, they're in nice areas of Dublin, but, I mean, even around where I'm living, you know, where people would have gotten three-bed houses 5-6 years ago, I mean, you'd be looking to get a two-bed apartment now, yeah?
0: Yeah, of course. Let me just read some of these texts out. I'm a retired person in my 60s and have been served an eviction notice. I live in Galway City, where the rent increase is the highest, and I'm sick with fear about my future. The government has allowed this shortage of supply to happen over the past 15 years. So many landlords in the Dáil with vested interests, they should never be allowed to vote on housing matters, someone says. Let me bring in Ross, you're the landlord of properties in Galway. Have these rent increases impacted you? What's your situation, Ross?
2: So my situation specifically is a little different. So I was a small landlord. I had a home, like a family home with my sister, and we ended up selling it because the rental pressure zone, or the RTP, was essentially had bottlenecked what we could charge for the property. And as small landlords, like Paddy was saying, like we're not an institutional investor, so we're paying half of essentially that rental income to the tax, to revenue. So it's one of the points I wanted to make, you know, talking about this issue, is that it's not just small landlords. Like we as a country have an institutional memory of what landlords are, and it's a negative thing immediately, but government is half of that problem with the amount of tax they take on it. And to Paddy's point as well, institutional investors aren't paying any tax, so they're incentivized to just continue just purchasing properties. So they're competing with home buyers. As small landlords leave the market, those homes are highly sought after for those investors. And so right now, as a landlord, I'm sort of a landlord, in one respect, because I'm helping my aunt who's got dementia. She has two properties. She's in care right now. So the rental income from her properties is going to pay for her care. So I'm renting the properties and managing them and bringing them back to the market for the first time.
0: Okay.
2: But I actually called the show back in November about this issue, and I made the point then, and I checked just recently, but when you guys called me about coming on to the show today, just to check if anything changed, the main issue, there's a fundamental issue, and there's a reason why these rents are high, and Paddy's right, first of all, some institutional investors, but the other issue is that small landlords are leaving because they don't have control over their own properties. The new legislation makes that worse. It doesn't make it any better. So small landlords are going to continue leaving the market as a result of that. And simply, the country is not going to be able to build properties fast enough to keep up with demand. And it's just it's a fundamental issue that hasn't been addressed with this legislation.
0: Yeah. Well, just to explain the new rule, under the reforms, the landlords can reset the rent only where it's below the market rate at the end of each six-year tenancy. But this is only if the previous tenant left voluntarily or breached the tenancy agreement. So, and that came in the 1st of March, I think was, yeah, that new mm-hmm. restriction. So that changed everything, do you think, Ross?
2: I think it did in some respects, right? I mean, that's a big deal. Every 6 years you can reset your rent, but things change. People's circumstances change over 6 years. Maybe you need to sell the property, or maybe someone's moving back. Like, I'm overseas. I'm in the U.S. right now. Unfortunately, both my parents aren't alive anymore. But if they were and I decided to move back from, I was in Australia, I'm in the U.S. now, they may want me to move into one of their rental properties, and they would be prevented from doing that. And that's why people are choosing Airbnb over renting. Because you have control over the property. You can decide to sell it. You can decide to move a family member in, whatever, because circumstances change. So I think more legislation, more restrictions on landlords are not the answer. You know, we've seen this, like, I'm not a historian, but, you know, I know from what I have read that anything, more legislation on things like this makes the situation worse, not better. You know, we're not going to legislate our way out of this problem.
0: Yeah, and there needs to be some clear guidelines around that Airbnb situation as well. Claire Connolly, Managing Director of Claire Connolly Estate Agents in Dundrum, is on the line. Claire, what impact have you seen with the recent rent increases on the rental market in general?
3: Oh, gosh, Anna. Well, I can say it's quite chaotic at the moment.
0: It sounds it.
3: Really, it really is, honestly, and trying to actually navigate it and manage it is extremely difficult from a state agency point of view. But, you know, I can really identify with what Ross was saying there. Basically, he was a small landlord,
0: yeah.
3: So he had no control over his property, so he's left the market. So that's exactly what we're seeing. I would say I've had to issue about 8 notices of termination since last October, November, where they literally, it's just not, a landlord is not going to want to hold on to the property, as you said, for 6 years. You don't know what's going to happen within that time frame. So it just makes it so difficult. So they're leaving the market, and I'm sure we'll see an awful lot more leaving the market as well. But then in relation to Paul and Paddy's, when they're renting, we have so few rental properties on the market. Last year, we would have had at least 30% more stock. Again, as of the 1st of March, as I said, they're not willing to tie themselves down to a 6-year fixed term. So landlords are possibly looking elsewhere, maybe to the short-term letting market.
0: Mm.
3: And we have tenants, and I just feel so sorry for them. They call in here into the office on a daily basis saying, look, please, can you help us find a property? What do we do? What do we have to do? And like, I just feel so sorry for them, but there's very, very little that we could do. We could just say, look, you know, look on Daft, or, you know, maybe drop a short biography to try and make you stand out. But the key point here, as Paul, Paddy and Ross have said, there is no stock on the market. And the landlords who now are able to go in with a no-fault eviction, as you rightly said, Anna, before the 1st of March, or just after the 1st of March, I should say, can now go in at full market rent. So it's just an impossible situation. I mean,
0: And I think, Claire, a lot of these landlords that we're talking about are not the big flashy property developers. They're probably people who have inherited the family home or are kind of accidental landlords. Is that the majority of the cases that you're seeing?
3: Yeah, they're like Ross.
0: Yes.
3: Ross said there himself. He's a small landlord.
0: Yeah.
3: It wasn't financially viable. He has no control over his property for the next 6 years. So you can imagine, Anna, that may change even. Like, we don't know within that 6-year period, the legislation may become maybe more owners. We don't know. So it's just, they're so fearful. And you're right. As I say, the notice of termination that we've issued, the 8 notices of termination, were all small landlords, all my lovely, lovely landlords who've been more than fair. They've done their sums and they're saying, sorry, I'm not in this. I'm actually out. I just can't make this work. So I hear exactly what Paul, Paddy and Ross are saying.
0: Mm.
3: That's exactly what I'm seeing here on the ground, Anna.
0: Let me just get your reaction to some of these texts coming in, Claire, if that's okay. I'm an accidental landlord of a house outside Galway City. Tenant just moved out and I'm going to Airbnb it now. I don't want to lose access to my property for 6 years and unable to raise rents for years due to the new rules. My previous tenant overstayed for several years as they could not find a place. Someone else is asking why Paddy won't do an hour-long commute. It's pretty standard these days. Another texter, if I work hard, save and manage to buy a second property to use as a holiday home, why should I be expected to rent it on a long-term basis and not be able to use it myself anytime I want to? Another texter says, I left my one-bed apartment after 6 months in February. The landlord upped the rent by €100 a month. That's €2,000 a month for somewhere dark and cold. Are these stories, and you're very familiar with, Claire?
3: More than familiar, Anna.
0: You could write the book.
3: Familiar. I really could, honestly. I think the government really needs to revisit this, honestly. It is, because we're exposed to both sides, obviously, of my landlords and my tenants, but exactly the text that I read out there, that's exactly what we're seeing on a daily basis, Anna. Every single day.
0: Shocking, shocking. The prices, yeah, and the lack of supply. Well, thank you indeed to Paul, Paddy and to Ross and to Claire Connolly as well for your insights on that. No doubt it's something we will come back to time and time again here on Lunchtime Live. Now, still to come on the show, Professor Shane Higgins from the National Maternity Hospital will be answering your questions on recovery post-birth. 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But up next, we speak to a grief coach whose family losses shaped her career and why sharing her experiences of grief is so important.
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0: You're very welcome back to Lunchtime Live. Anna Daly in for Andrea Gilligan today. Now, navigating grief is something that each person does differently, but when you're faced with loss in your life, grief can be overwhelming. Stephanie Walsh joins us now to tell us her own experience, how her own experiences influenced her career choice. Stephanie, good afternoon to you.
5: Good afternoon. Thank you for having me on today.
0: Thank you for coming in. This is, a really interesting, important, and I read your article and it's so powerful, but you might go back and explain to listeners where all of this started.
5: I will, yeah. So I'm working as a grief coach now, and unfortunately my training in grief started when I was 8 years old. So I lost my brother in a sudden tragic accident, and I was very young navigating grief, and it was a very early experience of grief.
0: Your brother was four?
5: He was 4 years old. Yeah, so you can imagine the impact that would have had on my family, on me, and I felt very, I mean, it was really the, in some ways, the end of my childhood and a real integration into adulthood.
0: And it was under tragic circumstances.
5: It was. We were on a family holiday in Lanzarote, and unfortunately he drowned. And yes, it was sudden, and at that point I learned about grief, and I guess what I found was I became very worried about someone else dying throughout the rest of my life. And I grew up and you know, probably never properly dealt with that. And when I was 30 years old, then my dad died. Now, this was a lot different. It was I had some preparation. He passed peacefully. And after this, it was sort of a new perspective on grief, because while I was very sad that he died, I learned that, well, I can really not control life or death.
0: Yeah.
5: And it sort of got rid of this anxiety and worry. And it also connected me back to meaning and what was important in life. And I began to explore what it meant for him to have died. I began to explore a spiritual connection with him. And I began to also explore what that meant for my brother. And I decided to restart relationships with both of them.
0: Interesting that you say, if I can just stop you there, Stephanie,
5: yeah.
0: You lost your brother under tragic circumstances. And as you say, you were changed forever at the age of 8 years
5: changed
0: of age.
5: Changed forever, yeah.
0: Then you say your dad died when you were 30.
5: Mm.
0: But the first thing you say was it was peaceful.
5: Yeah.
0: So it's not easy, but it was different.
5: It was different. I was an adult as well. And I was free to explore what grief meant for me on my terms. And that opened up a lot of opportunities for me. And what I found was, maybe some of the traditional supports that were out there weren't quite enough for me. Hmm. Especially as a child, I did go to counselling. And if you can imagine as an 8-year-old sitting in front of, you know, a man or woman in front of you, taking notes, a very adult environment, very solemn, very serious. And I'm not sure that that support was quite right for me and enough for me. So I began to explore some traditional supports as well, but I also began to explore really spirituality, understanding that my dad is there. I could connect with him through meditation, and also some other wellness techniques, breath works, helping to calm my nervous system, which helped open me up more to more ideas. And I also began to just learn how to maybe reframe how I looked at it, because, you know, if I could go back in time, I wouldn't want any of this to have happened, but I couldn't do that. So I had to kind of come up with new ways to look at what had happened to me.
0: So at this point, Stephanie, you left your job and you started your own business as a coach and an energy healer.
5: That's right, yeah, and breathwork teaching, yeah. So I began to start to actually train in all the tools that had helped me, and I got the courage to actually leave my job and set up my own business and start to help people like me through many different circumstances, through one-to-one coaching, and it was really, really, it was, you know, a very challenging time, but a beautiful time, which connected me back to what was important in life.
0: Okay. So a new focus, a new perspective, a new understanding. Then suddenly last year, you lost your mum.
5: I did, yeah. And this was the, as you can imagine, the last thing I would have wanted to happen. I had to really lean heavily on all these things that I had learned. And at first I thought, well, that's not going to work. You know, this is something awful that's happened. And, you know, I don't know, how am I going to get through this? And I didn't really believe that there was a way for me to be happy again and a way for me to feel joy again. But I had built a great community around me and I had some amazing spiritual mentors in my life. And I was lucky enough to have people to say there is a way through this.
0: Yeah, you were more equipped this time around.
5: I was much more equipped, yeah.
0: You say as well, which I think is so true, I mean, your article is just brilliant here. Funerals cut through everything, politics, difference, conflict. People instinctively know what to do. They show up, they bring food, they help with the arrangements. I mean, you would have to acknowledge, if we're good at anything in Ireland, it's funerals.
5: We're great at funerals.
0: We're really good at the business of the funeral, aren't we?
5: Yeah, and it isn't just business. I think it brings everyone back to what's important. I think it kind of snaps everyone out of what they, you know, what they're worrying about, or like we say, difference and conflicts, and they come together. And it seems very instinctive that Irish people know what to do. Like, they might turn up with food, they'll turn up at your door. And I felt really surrounded by love and by family and friends when this happened to me, when I lost my mum especially, because it was especially difficult.
0: Mm-hmm.
5: And I really never felt less alone in my life when that happened.
0: And I'm sure, Stephanie, there's so many people listening to you this afternoon who will relate to that.
5: Yeah.
0: You know, you're speaking for so many people. But the reason I'm bringing up the funeral and how good we are at that is because afterwards it ends. We're largely unequipped to deal with what follows, which is the emptiness, I suppose.
5: There is a gap there. So I feel that at the beginning, yeah, the funeral, everyone comes together. There's a structure there for people to know what to do. They know they want to turn up at the funeral. And they know they can be around the house in those few days. And then I feel there is a gap until perhaps grief becomes overwhelming, and then people might seek professional help.
0: Mm.
5: But really, we don't want to wait to catch people after they've fallen. We want to prevent people from getting there. So in some other cultures around the world, there's a lot more space for kind of ritual, like a funeral, and a little bit more focus on preventative supports to help people engage with their grief. A lot of people want to talk about their loved one, but they may be afraid to bring that person up because it might make people uncomfortable. In around COVID, a hospice foundation in the UK did a survey on that, and they found that 33% of people don't want to bring up their loved one, despite it being their preferred way of celebrating their grief. So we're a little bit uncomfortable with grief, despite the fact that it's nearly universal, that, you know, if you're going to live a long time, you're going to experience some form of grief. And really, I think it's so important to talk about it, to talk about our loved ones, and to bring them into our lives.
0: So you are working as a grief coach now. So people come to you on a one-to-one basis. And I think Irish people in general are getting better, aren't they, at getting grief counselling following the death of a loved one?
5: They are getting better. And you know, what I feel is important is to say don't wait until it's really debilitating, it's really all-consuming. It's to actually engage with any support that you have around you early on. I also run monthly group events where I bring people together, and you can meet with people who've gone through similar things to you, which I feel is really important, to know that there are others out there and that it isn't lonely.
0: So you've been facilitating this in-person weekly gathering, and you call it Missing to Blissing. So
5: from Missing to Blissing, yeah.
0: Tell us what that means and how it works.
5: Well, it's really beautiful. It's I hold them in Killiney Castle in County Dublin, and they happen every week on a Wednesday. And people come and they can talk to each other. They can share about their grief and what they've gone through. And I also facilitate meditation, and that's a really beautiful way for people to connect back with themselves. And I also allow people the space to see if they can feel their energy of their loved one, and to actually connect spiritually with their loved one. And that is a really peaceful, beautiful experience, and people often feel lighter, more hopeful and just have a new perspective on their grief. Obviously, I can't take away people's loss.
0: You can't bring them back, their loved ones back, but they're in a safe space, I suppose, and they're very much aligned to everyone else there.
5: Yeah, and they learn from others. And I think that's really important, is to have peer support and to be able to learn from people who've actually gone through what you've
0: gone through. And what's that gathering look like, Stephanie? I mean, is it a circle where you're all openly talking, or is it...
5: Yeah, we're in a semicircle.
0: A semicircle.
5: Yeah. But it's really, it's very optional. You don't have to share. You can just take a part in the meditation. What I find is people do end up liking to chat. You might be a little bit quiet when we first come in, and there's teas and coffees there. Then I'll share a little bit about my experience and what I've kind of, what I'm noticing. And then we'll go through the meditation first. So that kind of settles nerves and helps connect us back to what's important. And then at the end, there's a little bit of a chat, a little bit of space for a formal chat for people to share. And at the end, they can also stay on and talk to each other.
0: And I'd imagine there's friendships and all sorts of special bonds that come out of it, is there?
5: Yeah, I'm really amazed at what people are taking from each other, because everyone's grief is unique, and we all lose different people who play different roles in our lives. But I feel that everyone's learning from each other and what they've gone through and the tools they're also applying.
0: So how do people join?
5: Yeah.
0: See, this is a very secret club now, or can anyone
5: absolutely
0: turn up?
5: Anyone can join. So you can find more about my work on my website, stephaniewalsh.com. And if you have any questions or you're feeling a bit nervous, you can send me a message on Instagram at Stephanie Walsh Official. And the next event is taking place next week on Wednesday in Killiney and in Dublin. And you can register by this Friday.
0: And is there a fee to join?
5: It's €29.
0: Okay, so there's a registration fee. And do people go multiple times, or is it a one-off?
5: Yeah, it's really, I would recommend coming multiple times, because, you can come and just have a look and see if it's for you. But after a while, you start to experience this, improvement in your well-being, and also this nice, peaceful feeling on a more constant basis. So you want to leave feeling better, but you also want your life to get better. So it's recommended to definitely come to more than one.
0: Of course, yeah. And like you say, friendships and special bonds come, and you have the most beautiful tone as well. So I'd imagine, people will be coming back and, have a beautiful feeling about it. Lots of texts coming in, Stephanie, around grief. Let me just read two quick ones before we go. With grief, nobody wants to chat to you after the first year, as they feel uncomfortable. I find myself crying with strangers more than my closest friends. I find the cinema a great place for a good cry. And someone else says, I think sudden death is so different to a death through illness. I lost my partner to a sudden heart attack. So one day he was alive and well, and by the end of the same day, he was gone. I describe it as being knocked down and then very slowly having to get back up. It took me 6 months before I could even talk to someone without crying. I went to counselling, and after that period, it was so helpful. Your loved ones can't actually deal with your feelings fully, so I fully recommend talking to a therapist. Well, Stephanie Walsh might be a good place to start. It's all on the website, Stephanie.
5: Yeah, stephaniewalsh.com.
0: And I'm so sorry for the tragedy that you've experienced in your life, but what a positive thing that you've created here.
5: Oh, thank you so much.
0: Thank you, Stephanie. A pleasure. Now, coming up after the break, we will be talking about post-birth recovery. Stay with us.
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0: Very welcome back to Lunchtime Live. Anna Daly in for Andrea today. Now, how would you like to win a pair of tickets to see Les Mis in the Three Arena on Wednesday, the 3rd of June? Well, after a record-breaking two-year world tour, Cameron McIntosh's production of Les Mis, the Arena Concert Spectacular, will play Dublin for 10 shows from Friday, the 29th of May, to Saturday, the 6th of June. So to begin with a chance of winning, tell us, who was the Devil Wears Prada actress who had the lead role in the Les Mis film? Here's a clip of her in the movie.
6: As they

0: There you go. Text the word show, your answer and your name to us now, 53106. That's 53106. Text costs 30 cents. So for more information on those tickets, you can head over to ticketmaster.ie. Now, it's making babies time. And today we are talking about post-birth recovery. And Professor Shane Higgins, consultant obstetrician and gynaecologist at the National Maternity Hospital, has joined me. Good afternoon to you, Shane.
1: Good afternoon.
0: You're not allowed to enter that competition. I saw you trying to text there.
2: Had the answer.
0: You're too close to the situation.
2: I think.
0: No, don't be giving anything away. This is a very interesting one because surely it's very case by case depending on the person and the, you know, the pregnancy and everything else.
2: Absolutely. And some people will bounce back and some people will take longer. I suppose one way of approaching it is that, you know, often this time of the post-birth period is referred to as the fourth trimester. So it's that 6 weeks immediately following the birth of the baby. And whether you've had a cesarean section or a vaginal birth, and if a vaginal birth, an instrumental delivery, the recovery is should largely follow the same lines. But there are things that can arise, complications that can arise, and really that's what patients should be looking out for. You're right, the recovery will vary from one person to the next, but it's if you're having problems with it. And I think it's very important that patients appreciate that for that 6 weeks, there are still things that can arise that you should bring to the attention of your healthcare providers.
0: And Shane, would it be fair to say, and I'm just talking about my own kind of lived experience, you can have great plans and great expectations, but actually reality kicks in.
2: Absolutely.
0: When you take a, especially your first baby.
2: Absolutely. Yeah, for sure. And again, as I said, it will vary from patient to patient, but it is. I mean, there's an awful lot. And I was going to kind of break it down according to kind of organ systems, but mental health is a very, very important one. I think it's, you can never kind of appreciate how many patients will experience mental health issues. You know, there's so many changes taking place, the hormonal changes that take place after birth, the discomfort that the patient might find themselves in, whether they've had an episiotomy or a tear or a cesarean section scar, or just the post-birth pains that you're experiencing, the fact that you're breastfeeding, your sleep disturbances all over the shop, you're not eating well. So, you know, the baby blues that people refer to are very common, and patients might find that their mood is low, that they're teary, that they're not eating, they don't have an appetite, they're fatigued. That's fine. And that's almost part and parcel of that post-birth period. But if those symptoms go on for more than 2 weeks, that's when you should start considering. That's when you should go and see your healthcare provider to ensure that you're not going down a more difficult, perhaps, recovery route.
0: Mm-hmm. I'm getting ahead of anything that might be about
2: to
0: arise.
2: Absolutely.
0: Can I ask you, Shane, what changes can you expect to see in your body post-birth?
2: Okay, well, if you're breastfeeding, your breasts are going to become engorged, and as the milk is coming in and as you breastfeed, and the risk there is that you develop mastitis, which is an inflammatory / infective process where you get a really swollen, painful, red, tender area in your breast. And again, it's very important that you go and see your midwives or your doctors that are looking after you so that you can get on an antibiotic. It doesn't preclude you from continuing to breastfeed, but it's important that you get treated because it can be a very...
0: It's incredibly painful as well.
2: At the very least, very painful, but also it's an infection in your breast and it's something that needs to be treated. So your breasts are going to enlarge and milk as the milk comes in. Your tummy is still going to be quite swollen because the uterus doesn't disappear overnight. It takes weeks for that to recover to its original size. Your tummy will be still swollen and it will go down over the course of the 6 weeks after birth. You will have bleeding, vaginal bleeding called lochia. That should diminish over that period of time and to the point where you come back at 6 weeks. And for most women, they will have stopped bleeding by that point in time. The swelling that most women will experience during the course of pregnancy, that takes weeks for that to disappear. And patients should continue to try and elevate their legs during the day or at nighttime or periodically during the day. If you're resting, feeding the baby, it's an opportunity to help that swelling come down. But again, looking out for any features of a deep vein thrombosis that might arise, rare enough, but does happen. So you're looking out for the cardinal features, redness, pain, swelling, temperature, and an inability to weight bear. And if you have any of those features, again, you should go and see your healthcare provider.
0: Yeah, and you've touched on the deep vein thrombosis there. Is there anything else that we should be looking out for that isn't normal?
2: Yeah, I suppose from the point of view of your uterus and perineum, so if you've had an episiotomy or a tear, you should see the pain and discomfort associated with that diminish. You might be taking non-steroidal anti-inflammatories like Ponstan, Brufen, Diphene, but you should see that discomfort settle. If you suddenly see an increase in the pain that you're experiencing in association with the perineum and the perineal injury, if you feel it's becoming more swollen, if you have a look at it with a mirror and you see that it's becoming quite red and inflamed looking, that might be an infection of your episiotomy or tear, and you need to get that treated. If you suddenly see an increase in the quantum of blood that you're losing, if you're suddenly going from, you know, blood loss that's diminishing almost on a daily basis to suddenly seeing a significant increase, again, you might have retained tissue, you might have an infection in the lining of your uterus, which can both present with increased bleeding after the birth, and you should go and have that seen.
0: Okay,
2: well,
0: go with your gut, I think.
2: Absolutely. If you've had any
0: concerns at all. You know yourself, don't you?
2: For that 6 weeks after the birth, leaving aside all the things that are happening with a newborn baby, but with regards to mum herself, if you feel things aren't going in the right direction, or if you feel you've turned backwards in terms of your recovery, you should go and have it seen.
0: Okay, yeah, don't hesitate. Let me go to some of the questions popping up on the screen, Shane. Can you ask Shane, I'm due to have my first baby in July. I'm terrified I will have a tear. If so, how painful is it and what's the average recovery time? Well, is that a big fear amongst
2: new mums? It is a risk. If you look at the percentage of women who have either an episiotomy or a first or second degree tear, it's quite significant. You can help yourself, first of all, by doing one of two things. You can do what's called perineal massage, where you just stretch the perineum from about 36, 37 weeks onwards. What you're trying to exercise the tissues, or soften or strengthen or stretch the tissues, so that when the head comes through, there's more space for it, and the tissues are more compliant. And the second thing is, you can buy a ball, an inflatable ball that you put into the vagina. You inflate it, and you practice the delivery of that ball, and then you put it back at a later time, inflate it a little bit further, so that you're again practicing that delivering of the baby's head. Tears heal better than episiotomies because the tear takes place along natural planes of cleavage, which means it heals better. And for the most part, we'll allow patients tear. It's not that we'd prefer patients to tear than to have an episiotomy. But if we feel that the tissues are so rigid that they're preventing the delivery of the baby's head, or that the patient may experience quite a significant bad tear, like a third or fourth degree tear, then the recommendation would be to make an episiotomy. But you're better off to have a tear than an epis, and that would be the preference of your caregivers. And again, it takes about 2 to 4 weeks for that to heal.
0: Okay.
2: Just
0: give us a quick definition of the difference between the tear and the episiotomy, Shane.
2: So an episiotomy just happens as the head is crowning, the tear happens. An episiotomy is made with an episiotomy scissors. So it's a deliberate incisional tear or cut using a scissors to try and increase the outlet of the vagina.
0: Okay.
2: So that the baby's head passes through. Particularly if you're concerned about the baby, that the fetal heart rate trace might be abnormal, or you feel that it's just so rigid that if it does go, it's going to be a bad tear. So that's something that'll be made by the obstetrician or the midwife with the scissors, whereas a tear just happens naturally.
0: Okay. I'm having a planned C-section, one of these texts say, on my first baby in 3 weeks' time. I'm very worried about not being able to hold my baby in the hospital after the delivery. How much help will I need postpartum, and should my partner take added time off work to help me?
2: No, so I think, again, I'm generalizing when I say this. For the most part, women will be able to look after their babies on day one of life. So we have introduced a new concept in the hospital called enhanced recovery after cesarean, and it's the anaesthetic department that have introduced this at the National Maternity Hospital, whereby we're encouraging women to drink overnight prior to an elective cesarean section. We're encouraging them to take apple juice the morning of their cesarean section, and this all helps them in the immediate post-cesarean section period to mobilize, to get their catheter out, to get up and showered. And now we're seeing patients who have their cesarean section in the morning. They're up and showered and catheter out by the late evening. So they're looking after their own babies. And that's the amazing thing about this, is that women are able to do that. So most of our cesarean sections are undertaken under a spinal anaesthetic, which means you're not asleep. And once the effect of the anaesthetic wears off, in the 2 or 3 hours after the birth of the baby, you're then planning to get the patients out of bed, up and about, something to eat, showered, ready to go. But almost all the patients that I've looked after will be able to look after their baby, certainly on day two, so the day after the birth, and will be fairly mobile, looking after the baby independently by the time they go home on day five.
0: Okay.
2: So your partner doesn't... Look, it's nice for the partner to be in and out, and they can come in and out at any time of the day or night, evening. So, yeah, they'll probably take some time off, but is there an imperative that they're there all day? No.
0: No, okay. A lot of questions and the general theme being how long bleeding lasts after pregnancy. I know you touched on it. Yeah. Inner around 6 weeks is normal, isn't it?
2: Most people will have settled. The bleeding will have completely settled and stopped by the time they come back for a 6 week check. So that's kind of a good benchmark, 6 weeks. Some will have virtually no bleeding and it'll stop within a week or two. Some will still be, but it's the fact that you see it diminishing almost on every 2 or 3 days, you're seeing less and less and less. And you know, then you're going in the right direction. I suppose the other thing just to mention is that if you are breastfeeding, it isn't a contraceptive. You should never consider it to be a contraceptive. So if you are returning to sexual activity, you need to find some form of contraception that suits you.
0: And you're more fertile afterwards, are you?
2: You are, indeed.
0: Yes. We're out of time, Shane. There's never enough time to get through all of these questions. Professor Shane Higgins, a pleasure as always.
2: Thank you.
0: Thank you indeed. Now, after 1 o'clock, how rural Ireland is not accessible for wheelchair users. We'll hear from you.
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0: Thanks very much, Eamon. Good afternoon. Lunchtime Live with Anna Daly in for Andrea today. 1-800-453-106 is the number to call us on, or 087-1400-106 is the WhatsApp number. Please do get in touch. Now, coming up in the hour, how wheelchair users are being locked out of rural Ireland because of the lack of public transport available. Have you come across these issues? Do get in touch with us, 087-1400-106. Plus, we bring you some much needed positivity in our Reasons to be Happy chat with Cathal O'Sullivan a little bit later on. So what's brightening up your day, let us know. But for now, more and more people are finding themselves caring for both children and aging loved ones while trying to make everything else work, managing work, careers, family, their own lives. My next guest, all of them are living that reality as they navigate the challenges of caring for elderly parents whilst keeping everything else afloat. Are you in that situation? Do let us know. Get in touch with the show. But I'm joined now by Yvonne Redden, journalist. You've your own experience of this, Yvonne.
3: I have, and it prompted me to write the article. So my mum had, she's dead from Alzheimer's. She died 11 years ago. Okay. But 11 years ago, myself and my siblings would do, like, juggle. We helped my father at home. She was diagnosed very young at 63, Anna. So, and she survived for about 10 years, and then she slowly was succumbed to the disease, which was awful. At the time, I had, my twins were 15 months old when she was in a nursing home, and you know, it was, I didn't drive at the time. I used to have to call up to her with the twins. We used to take turns minding her before she went into the nursing home, like to give my dad the break that he needed, you know what I mean? So we were lucky that we had my mum at home for quite a few years. I mean, really lucky. I know a lot of people aren't lucky like that as well. I mean, the other side as well is my dad died suddenly last year. He was still at home in his family home. He didn't want the care. He was in denial. So you have that opposite kind of thing where they don't want to go in the home. They're kind of they don't want the help at home. So it's very tricky.
0: And you don't want to insult an older person.
3: They don't want to be sick and they don't feel like they're sick, but they are. And when my dad was a very stubborn man. He was 84 and he wanted to be taken out of home, and he was. But you know, it's still hard when they don't want the help that you know that they need.
0: Yes.
3: You see them disintegrating in front of you and he's going, no, I'm fine. And what can you do when they're in their senses? So there's that side as well. So as well as, you know, juggling kids, and it's just a nightmare for some people, for
0: sure.
3: And
0: when you look, you're obviously, you know, well positioned. You've lived experience of this, Yvonne. So you were well positioned to understand the pressures of that kind of sandwich generation.
3: Juggling
0: the whole thing. When you look back at that person then, i.e. you, with the, you know, young twins and aging parents in a nursing home, what do you remember about that time? And how do you feel looking back on that girl?
3: I don't know how I did it. And my siblings as well. I mean, I was lucky. I was at home with my children. I hadn't got a full-time job as well. Mm-hmm. You know, so I was able to go over to the nursing home a bit more.
0: You had a bit of flexibility.
3: They didn't. They were working full-time. Then going up to my dad. She used to wake up at night time before she went into the nursing home and fall on the floor and wouldn't move. So my sister was very involved there. Like, it must have been harder for them. I know I had my twins, but it was tough. But I was more flexible, as you say. Yeah.
0: I think the other thing that can come out of this situation quite often, I know from some of my own friends, is that, you know, my friend will do 90% of the work, and then the other siblings know that one person will step up and do it, so they kind of, you know, relax
3: a
0: bit.
3: That's true. When my mother was at home before she went into the nursing home, I couldn't do the showering thing with my mother. I just couldn't. It was a dignity thing and I just didn't want to see my mother like that. So my sister did all that. And then she'd come out and I'd dress her and I'd do her hair because I was a hairdresser. So we used to do the things that we were more comfortable with. But yeah. It was still hard. I mean, they were like children.
0: And you're lucky that you have siblings to share those jobs, you know?
3: Very lucky. I was lucky because we all helped each other. And through the times when we were struggling with how she was just disintegrating in front of us, you know.
0: And it's such a desperately sad illness as well.
3: It's a horrible illness. Because they eventually learned that they can't eat. They literally starved to death in the end. And my mother was only about 6 stone when she died. But that's that illness. There is many other illnesses as well. And you don't have to have children to juggle all this. You can be working full time and your parents are elderly and still, you know, it's still tough if you're trying to hold a job
0: as well. It's the juggle, I agree. You know? It's not just about parenting and kids as well. And you've got great examples of that. So we have Dara on the line. Dara, you have a 5-year-old son and you also care for your mum in Dublin on a regular basis as well. So tell us about your situation, Dara.
4: Yeah, thanks, Anna. Yeah.
0: Hi.
4: Now I have a big bone to pick with Yvonne because with whatever typo she did in the article, she aged me by 5 years.
0: I'd be annoyed as well.
3: Sorry about that, Dara. I think I've aged anyway from the whole thing.
4: I've certainly aged from this experience I'm having, but I wasn't 55 when I had my son. I was 50. I'm 55 now.
0: Okay.
4: And my mother is now 93.
0: Wow.
4: And so I live down in Wexford. And now I have 2 siblings that live up in Dublin. My mother lives in Dublin. So we do it almost on a roster basis. So there are, you know, 2, maybe 3 nights a week I'll come up to Dublin and I will stay with my mother and care for her as needed. But the thing, you know, you're still leaving your family behind. And you know, I even in the last couple of weeks, my young lad now, as I say, he's only 5. You know, when I left last night, and as I was driving off, he's crying at the window as he's seeing me going. He knows I'm coming back, but he's just missing that play time that he loves. You know, the time that we do spend together, and that's hard. But then you've got the other side where, you know, he's got time on his side. He certainly does, which is not an excuse or is not a way out. But my mother potentially doesn't. And it's hard to prioritize where you spend that time. But there are certain things that my wife can do with my child. And she can support him. And he has other support down there with his grandparents. But there's other bits that we talk about when we talk about kind of elderly parents. My mother lives on her own. My father died about 4 years ago. But just the general maintenance, you know, the things about keeping the grass cut, you know, changing the light bulb, dealing with utility companies is a shocking, dreadful experience. You know, because everything is so fixed in their processes. And you know, I was only speaking to my mother's bank and I had to get there before 5 o'clock so I could make the phone call. Then I couldn't prompt her with her answers because they'd stopped the call. They told me I couldn't prompt, but she can't read the numbers on the back of her card. They won't allow me to speak to her directly. So there's all of these little things you also have to do. And even when you explain to them, like, she's 93, you know, can we not let somebody else deal with these issues? We say, well, no, we've got our procedures. I say, well, you know, I think it's time you need to start kind of bending these procedures, or you need to be aware of the needs of your customers. But
0: you make a great point, Dara, because the banks and everything is going digital, and there's a whole generation who feel completely left out of that process because they're used to either talking to someone on the phone, and now you can't get a human on the other end of a phone, or walking into a branch, and sure, the branches are closing all over the country because, you know, we've moved to this digital thing. So it is very isolating for that whole generation, isn't it?
4: You know, and my business, and this kind of annoys me because I'm a customer service and customer experience consultant, and this type of thing annoys me. We're moving to digital, but what a lot of organizations are doing now, they're moving to digital to save costs of people. And what they should be doing is moving to digital to allow their current workforce to spend more time with the people who can't use digital and the people who need extra supports. But they're not doing that. So what I really need from my side is I need somebody there having the time to answer the phone, to be able to have different methods of communication, to be able to speak to my mother, perhaps using text because she's very good with that, but her hearing is really bad, so she can't use the phone. She can't look at certain numbers because her eyesight isn't great. So they're not at the moment. All of this digitization is saying that it's providing a service and it's trying to cost, it could bring in cost savings, but they're not using better ways to deal with people who can't manage that digital transformation. You know, so you have to be around during, so when you're working full time, you have to be around during that 9 to 5 to be able to make those phone calls with your mother.
0: Exactly,
4: so
0: standing beside them.
4: You're the right person. Absolutely.
0: Yeah.
4: But, you know, so it's a kind of a, there's a lot of challenges there. So you have to keep taking time off work to do those type of things as well. But don't, like, and I sound like I'm a moaning mini here now. And believe me, I'm absolutely not. It's an absolute pleasure to be able to care for my mom in any way that I can, because I am absolutely certain that we were a nightmare for her when we were growing up. So she deserves it.
0: It's your give back time. Yes. Yes.
4: And I'm teaching my son now. I have my son quite late in life. So he needs to be watching closely now, because I'll be calling on him a lot sooner than my parents called on me. So in a few years' time, he better follow suit.
0: He better be putting the time in. Just stay with us, Dara. I'm going to bring in Ruth, because Ruth was part of your piece as well, Yvonne, wasn't she? Ruth Powell is also on the line. Lives in Dublin, but travels back and forth to South Wales to care for your dad, Ruth.
5: I do, yeah. Good afternoon, and thanks for giving time to this issue. It's really important, so it's lovely to have a chance to talk about it. I go back and forward to South Wales. I live in Dublin City, and I work full-time. I'm 54, and I'm not ashamed of that. Dara seems very upset about it.
0: I got your age right, I think. She's only insulted one of you tonight.
5: I'm confidently 54, and I'm delighted about it. And every 3 or 4 weeks, I go back to South Wales, and I look after my dad, who, like Dara's mum, he still lives at home. He's still independent, and that's great. But there's a lot of care and scaffolding around him. You know, we've got carers who go in 2 or 3 times a day. There's Meals on Wheels. There's an evening meal that comes from a friend of a friend who drops that by. We've got family in the local area who help, and neighbours who drop in and do all sorts of bits and pieces. But it's endless. It's constant, and it's endless. And you're always up against the time barrier and just sort of, you know, that 9 to 5 to do any financial maintenance, anything to do with a house, anything to do with services or goods, or even sort of bizarre things like getting a basket of food delivered from your local supermarket and making sure that at that time of the day is a good time for the delivery. There's all sorts of things you wouldn't have thought about. So I kind of think I'm a remote carer. I only do it 1 week in sort of 3 or 4, and then that's really full on. So I go to Wales, I travel over by ferry, which is lovely, and then I sleep in my old bedroom, and I try and look after my dad, and I try and work from home from Wales. So there's all sorts of, you know, there's all sorts of flexibility and adaptability that I need from my workplace, and the working from home opportunity for people who have care responsibilities is a game changer, because otherwise I would have had to have left my job.
0: It is, Ruth, but not everyone would get that flexibility, you know. Mm. It's kind of lucky, I think, that you have that, isn't it?
5: I'm really lucky, and well, it's luck, it's policy of the place where I work. It's also my lovely, my lovely colleagues who pick up all the things that I miss when I'm working from Wales, because of course you're not fully concentrating, because you're dealing with a boiler guy, or you're dealing with an appointment, or you've got to go back to the hospital, or you've got to call the pharmacy again because you've got the wrong prescription delivered this time. There's so much to do. There's so much to do, and it's absolutely endless. And there are days when you're just not quite sure you're going to see kind of 6 o'clock in the evening, because there's so much on us. You know, it's really different now. You know, this is like our generation having our older parents and our older relatives. It's wonderful and it's beautiful and it's lovely. It's also quite tricky, because they're living longer, which is great, but they can often have multiple health issues and complicated health issues that require a lot of care and a lot of support. So my dad loves it when I'm just sitting there watching telly with things.
0: I was just about to say that, and that's what hits me here. You know, we're, like, you're there doing different jobs and fixing their online banking, and, you know, someone says everyone needs to set up an enduring power of attorney, which of course is very practical. I've looked at that before. It's the most complicated thing in the world to do in Ireland. Someone needs to fix that. That's another day's work.
5: Yeah.
0: But, you know, you'd love to just sit there and play a game, or, you know, watch a movie together, or have a glass of wine. Yes, rather than trying to fix things all the time, Yvonne.
3: My dad was always changing his provider of his broadband and his TV, and we were in the end, he didn't even know who he was with. He was with them all. So needing that somebody to help with all that, you're dead on there. Like, you need someone to help them with all those things.
0: Yes.
3: So that's another job in
0: itself. Just before we run out of time on this, let me just get a sense from our listeners. I can't get my parents to fix the heat in their home. They're both in their 80s. I'm pulling my hair out, someone says. Someone else is texting to say, when my father was in his late 80s and unable to deal with the digital world for banking and utilities, I had to cheat and get my husband to pretend he was my dad on phone calls to get stuff done. He even had to put on a feeble old man voice. It was the only way around the nonsense. Someone else, we all need to set up their enduring power of attorney. Hopefully that will be made a little bit smoother, I think, in Ireland, because there's issues around how difficult that is for people to set up. I'm a mother of four from 10 to 18. My husband's mother has been very unwell for the last few years, and we do a lot for her. My parents are getting older too, and it feels like the demands just keep coming. I only work part-time now because it's just too much to manage. Mm. Is this the kind of sentiment you've gotten in writing this article?
3: Definitely.
0: Yvonne?
3: And, you know, it's only going to get worse. We're living longer, which is fantastic. You know, I'm an older mum as well. I hope I'll be around for a long time for my twins. You know, but it's expected to quadruple from 2027, from 104,000 to 389,000 in 2057. So we are living longer. So we need different things in place now to help with all that, don't we?
0: We do. And if there was one thing, do you think, to kind of help the squeezed middle, or the sandwich generation, as they refer to all of us as, what do you think would be the best fix, or an immediate fix
3: for
0: the whole thing?
3: I think voluntary care, even in the neighbourhood and communities, would be a huge one. Like, for the likes poor Elle, Ruth has to go all the way over to Wales. I mean, that must be really tough as well. So more care in the community.
0: That's
3: for
0: a great point, because time and time again you hear, you know, the older person, you know, you're worried about them, but they don't want to go into a nursing home, and they don't really need that level of care, but they need some care.
3: Mm-hmm. Yeah. Someone to just keep an eye on them.
0: And the peace of mind for the whole family as well.
3: Yeah.
0: Yvonne Redden, an important piece. Thank you so much for joining us in studio today. That was Dara and Dara Kieran and Ruth Powell as well, contributing to that item. And thank you indeed to all of the texts from our listeners on that topic as well.
6: The body is that of a 35-year-old. 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Blood alcohol is over the legal limit. Cause of death, drink driving.
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8: Cause I'm happy. Clap along if you feel like a room without a room. Cause I'm happy. Clap along.
0: Oh, we're lifting your spirits. It's Lunchtime Live with Anna Daly in for Andrea Gilligan today. 1-800-453-106 is the number to call us on, or 087-1400-106 is the WhatsApp number if you want to get in touch. Well, Cathal O'Sullivan is here with reasons to be happy. Welcome.
9: How are you, Anna?
0: I love to see you coming in.
9: Yeah, it's great. It's great to be here. I'll kick off with a great story this morning about a man called Adam Sweeney, who has become the youngest Irish person to ever summit Everest. It's just excellent.
0: This is big achievement, isn't it?
9: Like, you just can't...
0: Insert motivational music here.
9: I can't fathom strength and the perseverance it took to summit Everest. He was with a team of three other Irish men. So Padraig O'Hora, who's the former Mayo footballer, he was on the team, and Aina McGowan from Dublin also summited Everest this morning, in the early hours of this morning. They had a post from their leader, Jason Black, who actually didn't get to summit Everest in the end because he had an ankle injury. But he posted on Instagram saying that after 47 days, so 47 days, like, that's a very long time, Team Ireland had successfully reached the peak of Earth, which is just absolutely amazing. Adam had actually posted recently about 4 days ago on TikTok from Camp 4.
10: So in the next few hours, we finally are going for our summer push. It should take us about 4 or 5 days, depending on the weather window, to get to the top of the world. But definitely next week, we're hoping to stand up there. And yeah, we'll chat to you very soon, hopefully with someone in the bag. So.
9: Yeah, a summit is in the bag, and for the youngest person from Ireland ever to summit, it's some achievement. I actually met Adam 2 years ago in 2024 in October, and he was just like, he was 20 at the time, and he's immediately inspirational to look at and to talk to, just this guy who really wants to do good in the world and do it all and raise funds for different charities and different things like that. And just, I don't know, he was just like really inspiring to chat to.
0: Because there was something about they got 400 metres away from the summit and then the temperatures dropped or something, they were dangerously low.
9: On Tuesday they did make their first attempt to summit Everest, but they did have to turn back, unfortunately. But...

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2: To be a higher number, but also 55% in Northern Ireland of people are supporting the language and they're supportive of it. But the largest cohort, which is kind of the headline figure to come out of this, is that 18 to 24-year-olds are the most regular speakers of the language.
3: That's interesting. And it reminds me, actually, myself and my friend travelling around Australia, Cahill, would use the Cúpla Focal if a hot guy got on the bus.
2: Do you know what?
3: Just as code, because we knew no one else in Australia would now... Actually, now it would be different because there'd be loads of Irish people on it traveling around. But like, it's the whole thing is you stop using it then.
2: Yeah, and it's, I suppose, the effort of everyone kind of, I suppose, trying to bring the language back to life. It's not a dead language, and we do say that. Like, it's using it in your everyday. It's saying Sloan. It's saying, like, the yoga. It's like asking someone how they are in Irish. And, like... There's like Nismo Tunkra, there's a load of more influencers using it on TikTok and Instagram. John Sharpson, Eamon Corcoran actually lives in Sydney and he just has a seat on a beach in Coogee in Sydney and he just says, come talk Gaelic to me. And people sit down and he films this. And it's just a lovely way to promote the language. So Fórts na Gaeilge have come out with this survey and they just said it's a strong base of support and it shows that across the nation. For anyone, I suppose, who is speaking it out there or who comes from a Gaeltacht community or who wants to speak it more, there are resources and there are ways to go about it. Just, I suppose, the whole message is Niniart Kakurla Kaila. Like, there's no strength without the kind of unity of people coming behind it.
3: Yeah.
2: So a really positive story.
3: The odd Cúpla Focal, you know
2: it.
3: What I mean?
2: It's using it like to tell the time, to ask someone what's the time and some stuff like that, saying goodbye, asking for a drink. Sean with a Fada is a great TikToker online. He just goes up and asks for, like, I don't know, a drink in a restaurant or orders his food, Oscailga, which is a lovely way to just bring it into your, like, everyday life.
3: Yeah, just weave it in gently.
2: That's it.
3: And as you say, it's trendy at the moment, which is fantastic. Long may it last. A funny story from the fashion world today.
2: So Jonathan Anderson, who's a Derry-born designer, became the creative director of Dior last year, which is, number one, great news that someone from Ireland is at the helm of Dior. But obviously, when you think of Derry, you think of Derry Girls, which is what immediately comes to my head. Because, like, it was just such a time in our lives where we were all glued to the same TV show at once. But I don't know if you remember this man.
4: So I says to himself, says I, Colm, this is no day for ado.
5: What's happening?
4: For when the bride arrived, and as I say, by this stage, the wind was fierce.
5: My dad.
4: I've never heard wind like it.
5: Is this my week?
4: Howling like a banshee it was.
5: Am I in hell?
4: So the poor girl, the bride now, this is. She arrives anyway, and isn't she no sooner out of the car than she's lifted up in the air like a pepper doll. And blown into a flower bed.
5: That's actually quite funny.
2: The infamous line there from Kevin McAleer's character, Uncle Colm. We all love to hate him because
3: he's
2: so droll. Oh. But the story coming out of the fashion world today is at Dior Cruise, Jonathan Anderson's first Dior Cruise event, a shirt walked out onto the runway and on the front of the shirt it says I to myself, says I. So the very famous Colm quote has now made it into the Dior Cruise collection, which is just outstanding, number one, but hard to believe.
3: But
2: number
3: hilarious
2: two.
3: Yeah, itself, isn't it?
2: It's number two. Like, this event had like the likes of Miley Cyrus, Sabrina Carpenter, Leslie Mann, Macaulay Culkin all added, and they probably like don't get it at all, but it's just a lovely little nod from Jonathan
3: but
2: Anderson.
3: But I think Derry Girls did go global, and you mightn't have called it early on because, you know, I'm sure it had subtitles in terms of heavy accents and stuff like that.
2: Absolutely.
3: But it's a massive success, isn't it?
2: Oh yeah, and it's great to see, like, Lisa McGee has like made a whole new
3: such
2: world
3: a talented
2: for people.
3: Writer.
2: Like, yeah, absolutely. But I think Jonathan Anderson's nod to her is excellent in this fashion show.
3: Ah, it's gas. And we're probably going to see that everywhere now. As you say, yeah. On all of the celebs' Dior t-shirts or sweatshirts or whatever. Speaking about quotable movies.
6: £7, 12 ounces.

0: turkey or a baby?
1: It's a baby.
0: That's a good size baby.
2: Yeah, it is, but isn't it, huh?
0: Small turkey, though.
3: Great line, isn't it?
4: The infamous line from The Snapper, yeah, £7.12. Well, great news to come out of, I suppose, the world of The Snapper and Roddy Doyle's, like, kind of trio of films, or books, kind of, as well. It's The Snapper has its own baby now, because the girl who played the baby in The Snapper has welcomed a child in Hollis Street, which is just incredible news.
3: Wow.
4: So her name is Alana McMullen, and she played Georgina Curley in the original 1993 movie. And in the film, she is born at Hollis Street, and there's a whole kind of, oh, great story, £7.12. But just last week, she welcomed Jamie, her son, at the maternity hospital, and he was just shy of £7.12.
3: Oh, that's so, funny. And just, you know it's getting on, all of us, yeah, when the baby from the movie is now having a baby in the maternity hospital. Yeah. I'm going to add another layer to that. When I was working with Simon Delaney, he was playing the lead in The Gate in The Snapper, the dad.
4: Yeah.
3: And the baby they used on stage was a real life baby, because quite often, obviously, in a production like that, it would be a doll. They used a real life baby that was literally had been born a few days prior in the rotunda next door to The Gate.
4: Wow, that's incredible. Yeah. Like, I wonder what that baby's doing now.
3: I stood there at the end, they got a standing ovation on opening night, and I just kept thinking, that's a real life baby. That's, and then I obviously found out it was.
4: Yeah, well, Alana McMullen wasn't long born when she did star in The Snapper, but she did go on to watch it loads and loads and loads, and she said she will definitely show it to her kids.
3: Ah, isn't that lovely? Some glittery news, it has to be said, in a big press release yesterday.
4: Finally, we have hosts for Strictly this year, Anna. I don't know if you're a fan of Strictly. I certainly am.
3: Massive fan.
4: Yeah, I've watched it for years and years and years, and I love recreating their moves in my own living room. But
3: don't we all?
4: Obviously, Tess Daly and Claudia Winkleman announced last year that they were leaving the show after a long tenure in charge, and it kind of left this wonder of who's going to take it on and who will it be. But yesterday it was announced that Emma Willis, Johannes Rabideau, and Josh Widdicombe, a trio, no less, will be taking on the role of hosts, which is interesting because I suppose you're kind of so used to the Tess Bruce kind of thing, and then it became Tess and Claudia. So looking at these three, obviously we'll know Emma Willis from the likes of Big Brother and the likes of The Voice UK and Love is Blind and all them shows. But the lads, it'll be a new venture, I suppose. I think Johannes, who is formerly a Strictly Pro, number one, but also a star of the West End in the UK, he'll be doing more of a roving reporter thing.
3: Okay, so he will no longer be a pro dancer on the show.
4: He will be taking part in the group dances, so he won't get a partner this year.
3: Because he is such a joy to watch as a pro dancer.
4: Yeah, he's great. He's absolutely
3: just
4: excellent.
3: Incredible,
4: yeah,
3: isn't he?
4: I really, really love him. But Josh Widdicombe will be interesting to see how he takes on, I suppose, the comedic role up above, in the, like when you head up the stairs.
3: Is he a surprise? I'm not surprised by Emma Willis at all. Love her. I think she's fantastic. A brilliant presenter. Josh Widdicombe, is that a bit of a surprise?
4: Does
3: everyone know who he is, do you think?
4: So Josh is, I suppose, comedian number one, but he presents The Last Leg, which became famous after kind of the London 2012 Paralympics. It was a show put on for that, and he hosted that alongside a couple of different comedians and things like that. But he is now taking over this. I think it was a surprise number one, but he apparently just shined in auditions.
3: I heard that.
4: That was the real get-go.
3: He nailed the casting.
4: Yeah. Or Zoe Ball and Angela Scanlon and Ryland. But I look forward to seeing the three of them.
3: Cathal O'Sullivan, a pleasure. Thanks for bringing all your fun and crack to the studio.
5: Always.
3: Now, speaking of reasons to be happy, how would you like to win a pair of tickets to see Les Mis in the Three Arena on Wednesday, the 3rd of June? After a record-breaking two-year world tour, Cameron McIntosh's production of Les Mis, the Arena Concert Spectacular, will play Dublin for 10 shows from Friday, the 29th of May, to Saturday the 6th of June. So to begin with the chance of winning, just tell us, who was the Devil Wears Prada actress who had the lead role in the Les Mis film? Here's a clip of her in the movie.
6: As

0: know who it is? Well, text the word show, your answer and the name to us now on 53106. That's 53106. And texts cost 30 cents. And for more information on those tickets, you can head over to ticketmaster.ie. Sean Moncrief, what's coming up on the show?
1: Well, as we all know, the housing situation is dire and rents are going up. And
0: the rents are shocking, Sean, aren't they today?
1: Absolutely atrocious. And people who are looking for a place to buy are pretty desperate. So we'll be talking to a woman today who has constructed a shrine to the housing gods.
0: Explain that to me now.
1: It's an actual shrine.
0: An
1: actual shrine. And people leave things there in the hope that the housing gods will intervene on their behalf. That's how desperate we've become. Also, we're going to be talking about living apart together. We'll be talking to a woman, who was in a relationship. They were living together. They nearly split up. And then they thought, this might work if we don't actually live in the same place.
0: Okay.
1: So we'll see, does that work or not?
0: A very honest story.
1: Yes.
0: Right. Let's see how that rolls out. Thank you very much, Sean Moncrief, coming up next.
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0: Very welcome back to Lunchtime Live. Anna Daly in for Andrea today. Now, public transport is underfunded in rural Ireland, with many living in the country completely dependent on their cars. But if you're a wheelchair user, getting around parts of the country is even trickier. Tracy Martin is on the line. Tracy, you're a wheelchair user and previously lived in Madrid independently for years. So how has it been returning to Ireland, and what are the differences that you've noticed?
3: Hi, Anna. Thanks for speaking with me. I've been paralysed now for 37 years due to a car accident when I was 18. So over that period of almost four decades, I've seen, obviously my body has changed, but kind of accessibility and transport hasn't changed that much. You'll always find, I've found problems with accessibility in Madrid, in wherever I've lived, in Wicklow, and because you'll always come up against public transport is always accommodates the majority because that's how it has to. But when there are accommodations made, some of half the time they're not working, and we come up against this again and again with the Dart and all of the, with buses, and there's only one space on a bus, and I'm not really using buses because I'm in the middle of, I live in County Monaghan at the moment.
0: Okay.
3: I'm back here about 5 years. So public transport down here is pretty, it's pretty sketchy. So you're relying really on your car and stuff, and that's, it's fine, but it becomes, over the last couple of years, due to chronic pain and deterioration in my spine, I'm now using a power wheelchair. So I drove myself up until about 2 years ago. So now I'm not. So you're depending on someone else to drive you. So that takes it on a whole different angle as well.
0: So just to give listeners a picture of your journey, I suppose,
3: yeah,
0: Tracy.
3: Yeah.
0: Due to a car accident, you were 18, were you?
3: I was 18, yeah.
0: Okay.
3: Yes. 37 years ago, tomorrow.
0: Actually. So 37 years you've been in a wheelchair,
3: yeah.
0: And obviously the wheelchairs have evolved over the years, but have the surroundings around you? I mean, most would expect they have.
3: Anna, they have to a certain degree, and I think, we're supposed to be so advanced and everything like that, but I mean, the reality of living day to day in a wheelchair, particularly if you're not in the Dublin area or in the city area, is you're constantly coming across barriers and things that are half done, because the regulations, the minute, are the bare minimum. So even though they may meet the regulations, they don't suit a lot of wheelchair users. Like, you go into a bathroom, you can't turn around, you can't close the door behind you, it doesn't have grabber, this kind of stuff. But it'll do, because we have this attitude where, sure, it's grand, isn't it? And we're still getting away with that.
0: It's the stuff that we don't realise until, as you say, you've a lived experience of it.
3: Yeah.
0: So you would have gone from the traditional wheelchair that we're all familiar with, where you would drive as well as using that.
3: Yeah.
0: Am I right?
3: For about 35 years, I've lived, being paralysed from the chest down, I would have had a sports wheelchair, transferred into the car, took the wheelchair across me into the passenger seat, had hand controls in my car and drove everywhere. Drove in Madrid and drove, wherever I lived.
0: Okay.
3: But because of the deterioration in my spine now, I've had to move into a power wheelchair, which is a bigger, it's much bigger piece of equipment. Now, it is possible still to get transport that you can drive from a power wheelchair, but I'm not in a position to do that at the moment, just financially. So I'm dependent on someone else to drive a van, which I, you know, drive into.
0: So it's a bigger vehicle. If you were to maintain your independence with driving and use the power chair that is obviously needed at this stage, you need a completely different vehicle. Is that it?
3: Well, if I was to drive myself, I would, because you can get vehicles that are adapted. I mean, the technology is amazing. You get vehicles that are adapted and you can drive straight in your power wheelchair. They clamp it down, you have your hand controls. And I still am very lucky that I have use of my hand, so you can drive. And I've done that for years. But so that is still a possibility. So there are ways around all of these things.
0: Mm-hmm.
3: It's just, I suppose, for me, I suppose part of the thing with aging and disability, which comes into it as well, is that, as we all know, as you age, the body kind of says no and the mind still says yes.
0: Of course.
3: And so, you know, there's an adaptation to that as well, in that, you know, you're more limited. Well, I feel, obviously this is just my own story, that I'm more limited in what I can do now.
0: And Tracy, just paint a picture for me, because I'd love to know, you know, what a day looks like. You're going to meet a friend for a drink or in a restaurant. You know, you obviously need to use the services, the bathrooms. How does all of that play out? And what things do we not notice?
3: I mean, like, spending this for 37 years, you know, when you're going to do something, it's this rigmarole of, like, where has access? Where can you go? It's not where do you want to go? It's where can you go?
0: Okay.
3: It's like, do they have enough space in the place to turn around? Are you going to block the whole place? Are you going to be a fire hazard? Are you going to be like, and then are the bathrooms, if there are bathrooms, will they have all the cleaning equipment in them that you can't even get in, even if they are there? Will they actually be open, or will they be closed due to, you know, out of service, you know? Do they have to step outside even though they're supposed to be accessible? Do they have a ramp? You know, you go through this whole thing of, by the time you get there, you're exhausted because you're so wrecked by
0: trying to figure out. I'm exhausted just thinking about it, Tracy.
3: I'm exhausted listening to myself, Anna, to be fair, at this point.
0: Incredible.
3: I try to laugh, but sometimes it's like, and I think near Dublin, you know, in that area, you know, you tend to have more accessibility because it has to be there, you know, by law and by regulation. But the further you come away from that, the more it seems to be kind of, we'll do what we can and within the budget, and we can't change that.
0: We'll figure something out type of thing, off the cuff.
3: Well, yeah, and it's like,
0: that's not good enough.
3: Aren't you grand? There's a couple of places you can go, and sure, aren't you grand? And it is grand. Like, I'm not looking for, I don't expect the world to revolve around me, because it won't, and it doesn't revolve about anybody. But I just, sometimes I feel, like I went somewhere the other day, and it's an effort to go now. You kind of have to psych yourself up first because of chronic pain and because of all the other stuff. And this isn't the sob story, it's just reality.
0: Mm.
3: And you kind of go, and then I thought, right, I need to go to the bathroom. And I went in, and there wasn't a separate, the building isn't very old, but there wasn't a separate disability access bathroom. It was a general one. So, and then when you went in, you couldn't close the door behind you. And then the people behind you were queuing up behind you. And then you were thinking, and there was no grab rails, and there was no, and the sink is tiny, and you're thinking, and then you're so stressed by the time you come out, you think, why did you bother going? Do you know?
0: Of course.
3: And it just ruins the whole thing, because you just think, why does it have to be this difficult?
0: It's such an ordeal. Stay with me, Tracy, because I have another question I want an answer on, just something that I'm interested in. Bernard Mulvaney from Access for All Ireland is on the line. Bernard, what are the biggest challenges facing wheelchair users? I'm sure you're not surprised to hear Tracy's lived experience.
4: Hi, Anna. Thanks for having me on now. For sure, absolutely. I mean, this is where our campaign first began, was the fact that public transport in Ireland is so inaccessible for people with disabilities. My daughter is a wheelchair user, the co-founder of the campaign. He himself is a wheelchair user, and it's through a really bad experience he had that the group formed, and we began advocating and sort of fighting and protesting around the lack of inclusive, accessible public transport for people with disabilities. Now, whatever about the city, Like, I mean, it is difficult enough at times in and around cities like Dublin, Cork, Galway, issues with, you know, only one person being able to travel on a bus, if you can get a bus. You know, we do have some good stuff like the Lewis, but once you go outside, the cities, you are literally on your own. Mm. It's actually quite unbelievable. I mean, I don't think people fully realise, like, that you have to give 24 hours notice if you want to travel on a bus from county to county. You have to give those 24 hours notice so that it can have the bus ready for to accommodate you. But if it's a private operator, you have to give 48 hours notice.
0: I don't think people realise that stuff at all, Bernard.
4: No.
0: Can I just ask Tracy a quick question just before we have to wrap up here? Tracy, yes. Can I ask you, people say to you regularly, do you need a licence for that? Or, you know, little quips about the size of your power chair. Yeah. How do you feel about that?
3: Annie, you know, people are just trying to, you know, people probably don't know what to say, so it becomes quite, you know, it's a break the ice thing, and it's kind of like, it is a joke, but sometimes you're just like, if I had a euro for every time somebody said that to me, I would be, you know, I would be in the Bahamas, I would be wherever I am, because it just, and it becomes, it does grate a wee bit after a while, because, you know, as you lived with this for so long, like someone actually said this to me the other day, I nearly fell over, she said, now, would it be great now if everyone who lost their license could get one of those? And I just, for that moment...
0: Oh, my goodness.
3: And I knew it was a place out of innocence and not any harm.
0: Mm.
3: But I just thought, where did that even come from? You know, like, where? What sense?
0: Yeah.
3: You know, where, like, there was no logic. Now, it was an innocent question, and it was a, you know, like a random probably thing that came into our head, and there was no malice in it, but sometimes... You're just fielding things the whole time because people say things like they seem to feel they have the right to kind of say what happened here and where and how and how long. You know, it's very, you know, it feels like you have to always be answering questions. And
0: yeah, it's wearing. Yeah,
3: it
0: I understand.
3: The world. And I'm used to it kind of, it's over my head at this point, but...
0: No, we need to check ourselves, and that's why I wanted to ask you the question, Tracy. We'll pick up this topic again, no doubt. I'd love to spend the day with you just to see the amount of barriers that are in your way in terms of just moving around, you know, having a normal, living your life. But that's Tracy Martin. Thank you very much for joining us, Tracy, and Bernard Mulvaney from Access All Ireland on the line as well. Thank you to both of you. Now, we have a winner. Congratulations to our winner today, Mary Ryan from Limerick. You are off to Les Mis in the Three Arena. Gorgeous prize. And my thanks to you all for getting in touch with us here on Lunchtime Live today. 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And the editor is Aisling Moore. Moncrief is next, and we'll be back Lunchtime Live tomorrow from 12 here on News Talk. Have a great day.
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5: 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The gas network is the cornerstone of Ireland's energy system, and Gas Networks Ireland is working to reduce its carbon emissions by 42% by investing in the decarbonisation of its two main compressor stations in Scotland. 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
1: 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You think I'd know that at this stage? Or you can send us an email to afternoon@newstalk.com. Later on in the show, Cassie Delaney will be in for the Murder Club. And also we're going to be talking about the concept of living apart together. We're going to be talking to one woman, Anna Louise Dearden, who is still with her partner, but they don't live in the same house. She thinks it works for them. I'm no doubt people will have opinions on that. First, though, you may have sometimes thought to yourself you'd like to go on an adventure holiday somewhere remote and definitely not for tourists. But to travel to such places can come with an element of risk, something Rachel Gatto knows all too well. When she and her partner Malcolm visited a country you may not even have heard of. Rachel, good afternoon.
6: Hello.
1: Have you done this kind of thing before?
6: Not as risky as this one, but I have taken a lot of sort of wild trips, you know, like to Far Eastern Bhutan to live with a remote tribe, backpacking in southern China. And, you know, I'm no stranger to heading off, that's for sure.
1: Right, okay, to kind of off the beaten path kind of places. How do you even arrange trips like that? I assume there isn't a travel agent who'll do it, set it up for you.
6: Sometimes it's just putting a pin in the map and doing some research and seeing, is this interesting? This particular trip that we went on, we were actually going to go to Colombia and then realized it was too touristy for us.
1: Yes. It is, yeah.
6: It is quite, isn't it? Yeah. So it was literally just moving along the map and then Suriname, and we just said, what about Suriname? Did some research. And then we usually go onto YouTube and then find the deepest story behind a country and then see, is it something we're, you know, wanting to go for or not.
1: Yeah, and tell us a little about Suriname. It's a tiny place, which is why I said a lot of people mightn't have heard of it.
6: It's true. And, well, it's just on the top of South America. So there's, they call it the Guyanas. There's British Guyana, French Guyana, and then Suriname, which got its independence, I think, in the 70s. It was a Dutch colony. And so it's a real melting pot of ethnicity, cultures, language. I think there's 9 spoken languages in the country. And they pride themselves actually in having a mosque and a church, Christian church, next door to each other. They see themselves as a sort of a really homogenized society. Mm. And the interesting thing for us was it is 95% primary jungle. So there's really only one town called Paramaribo, the capital on the coast, and there's only 3 roads in the country.
1: Huh.
6: Yeah. So they just go straight one way, straight another way, and one perpendicular. So connectivity is difficult.
1: Right. And even getting there. How do you get there?
6: You go straight from Amsterdam. Because it was a Dutch colony, actually, I think there's only 2 flights a week, international flights a week, out of the country.
1: Yeah.
6: Yeah.
1: So when you went there, you had planned it in advance, and like part of the plan was traveling downriver.
6: We joined a sort of extreme travel company for a descent down a remote river called the Saramaca River. And so the plan was that we would get dropped with 2 guides, myself and my partner, nobody else. And it takes about 8 hours to even get to the departure point in a buggy up a riverbed, basically. So the plan was to spend 7 days descending down the river with the flow of the river. But it isn't as easy as that, because sometimes it's still, there's rapids, there's all sorts of hazards, there's rocks, you have to climb out, you have to get your kayak back going. And we're carrying all of our kit, where we sleep in hammocks on the edge of the jungle, and we have these sort of waterproof drums that carry dry rice and lentils and some decaffeinated instant coffee, a bit of sugar. So basically we're completely self-contained, and the water we drink is through filters. So we just drop our bottle into the river, suck it through a filter. So we're carrying as little as possible.
1: Wow. And the river itself was a bit hairy at times, as I understand it.
6: It can be tricky. Yeah. When you have the rapids, sometimes if they were, you know, particularly difficult falls, we would beach ourselves somewhere and make sure our boats were safe. We'd climb down the rapid, look at it and decide how we were going to tackle it. At one descent, we actually lost the guide.
1: And
6: it was not great seeing
1: found him again. Now, I hope.
6: It's because I saw his helmet come down the river. I'd gone down ahead and his helmet came down empty, and I was thinking, this is not good. And then eventually his kayak came down mangled upside down, and then he followed it about 10 minutes later. But you know, it's tricky. It's not for the faint hearted, that's for sure.
1: Yeah. So by the time you'd traverse the river, or navigated the river, I should say, then you were going to spend some time with the community there.
6: That's right. So we spent the week on the river. There's a lot of known hazards there. But the second half, we had decided that we would return to Paramaribo, the capital. And there's these little bush planes that fly deep into the jungle. And it's the only way most people connect. if not by river. And so we returned after our trip. We were fairly bedraggled. A quick turnaround of about 4 hours and into a bush plane with a couple of other people to fly an hour and a half into the depths of this jungle and landing in a remote airstrip. You wouldn't imagine that you'd even have a landing strip. And then suddenly out of the cloud, out of the blue, there's this little kind of brown-looking strip and straight down, and you're bump, bump, bump, bump, and you've landed in the middle of nowhere again, quite literally.
1: And who were the people there that you were going to spend
6: time
1: with?
6: They were an Amerindian tribe. So they were they're indigenous people with their own indigenous language. And their history is that they went further and further into the jungle when the plantation owners came, when there was all the growing of the sugar cane and slavery. So they disappeared as deep as they could into the jungle so they couldn't be found. And they're still living there, some of them. And there are uncontacted tribes in this area also.
1: Oh, my word. So you arrive there and no phone signal or anything like that out there,
6: no.
1: I assume. No.
6: No
1: way of contacting the outside world.
6: There's no way of contacting the outside world. The manager of the tribe, as he was called, they had radio contact with the tribe, with the city. So that was really all it was. And we learned a lot from them, you know, about the plants, the trees, how they eat, how they hunt. It's very interesting.
1: When did you start to feel sick?
6: It was on the afternoon of day three, and looking back, I just didn't want to drink water anymore. And I said to Malcolm, I just taste disgusting. But by that evening, I had become quite unwell. I was unsure about what it was. I actually thought I had food poisoning or something. But within a couple of hours, I was in a pretty bad state.
1: Okay. And you had a temperature?
6: At that time, we didn't have any thermometers or anything, but I just knew that I was not well. And that says something for me, because I'm you know, a bit roughy-toughy. I'd broken my toe and nearly stepped on a poisonous snake, you know, a couple of days before that. So I was already dealing with a broken toe. So, you know, it has to be quite tough for me to recognize. So I was wondering.
1: Yeah. And so, but I suppose as luck would have it, the piece of luck you had, there was a doctor in your party.
6: There was a 25-year-old guy called Coon, and he'd just done a six-month stint in the hospital in Paramaribo, and he was using his last few days. And he'd come on that bush plane, didn't know him at the time, but he would be instrumental, in fact, in my survival.
1: Yeah, and so when he examined you, what was his diagnosis?
6: He said it's either appendicitis or you have something acutely wrong with your gallbladder, because I was testing positive for the physical tests, the differential. So I didn't see him until the next morning at dawn. I battled through the night myself, and I told Malcolm, I said, you sleep, because if I need help in the morning or an advocate in the morning, I need you to be okay. Yeah. I wanted him to be switched on.
1: Yeah.
6: And so it really was, I woke Malcolm at 5 and I said, I'm in serious trouble here. And we had to wait until dawn. There's no electricity or anything. So you'd be wandering around, stumbling around the jungle, looking for people, you know, with a head torch. So we waited until dawn, and then I said to him, go and find Coon.
1: Yeah, and at that stage, did you have even rudimentary painkillers or anything of like that?
6: Not at that point, no. I mean, I hadn't taken anything because I was unsure of what I had.
1: Yeah.
6: So when Coon actually arrived, and he quickly examined me, and he said, what have we got? And we pooled, literally all of us pooled what we had. And we ended up with a couple of paracetamol, a thermometer. He had his stethoscope, which is most doctors, I suppose, carry. And then later in the morning, they had a rummage in the village, and they did have a medicine chest, and there were two bottles of saline solution, a sterile line and a cannula, and that was sterile. Mm. So that was the sort of sum total of what we had. And Coon had a word with me, you know, and he said, look, this is serious. And I said, but it's not life-threatening. And he said, it is.
1: Oh, gosh. And so, yeah, that's great news to hear that.
6: It's good, isn't it?
1: Yeah. But your temperature, because they did have a thermometer at that point, like, how hot were you?
6: It had gone over 40. So I was really, at that point when they took my temperature, I was so unwell.
1: Yeah.
6: And in agony.
1: Yeah. Now, as you said, though, there was a radio. They could radio for help. But then it started raining.
6: It had started raining very early morning. And, you know, we were in these little huts and the roof is corrugated iron. So you can hardly hear yourself. And when I say, you know how it rains, I come from Galway, you know how it rains in the West, right? This is times 10.
1: Yeah.
6: It is unbelievable rain. So the rain had come, but it kind of comes and goes. We had been in a sort of apparently the short dry season, but it just didn't work like that. So it hadn't occurred to me that I would not get help. I just assumed that the plane would land and I would be taken somewhere.
1: Mm.
6: But that was the difficulty, that the message came back that it is way too wet for anyone to land today, let alone fly, because you've got these terrible thunderstorms. And when we were flying in, I was so intrigued because I was sitting right behind the pilot. So I was closer than you are now. And he's like this, you know, he's looking at one cloud, turning his head, looking at another cloud. Then he just banks around a cloud because it's dark. And we're just avoiding the thunderstorms as we weave our way through the clouds. So the thing is, you know, I just assumed that somebody would be able to take off and that I would be whisked away and found to a nice hospital somewhere.
1: Yeah. So that left you effectively stranded there with a temperature of 40 degrees. And so I assume you got a bit worse.
6: I was deteriorating literally by the minute at that point, and Coon was in and out trying to talk to the city with Malcolm and all of this, and he decided my heart rate was too high. And so what he did, he said, I'm going to use one of the bottles of saline solution. So they rigged up this jury rig and put a line in and hung it off my mosquito net. And he was hoping just to keep me with enough fluids that I would stay stable enough. So my memory is of just being so desperately ill and being incredibly vulnerable because you're entirely reliant on everybody else. And I was watching Malcolm's face and I knew by the look on his face that this was something I didn't really want to ask about the outcome of, because at that point I learned later it had got very, very serious.
1: Yeah. So how long was it before the help could be sent?
6: What happened was somebody in the airport had said we might get a chopper into her. But the rain again. But the whole thing was he took off, this very, very kind man. I actually found out later he was the owner of the local airline, bless him.
1: Huh.
6: Really lovely man. Wayne Gummels is his name. And so he did a kind of a two-stop hop to us and landed, I think, late in the afternoon. It was before dark anyway. And the size of the helicopter, it was smaller than a mini. You know, it was tiny.
1: Yeah.
6: And so I was carried on a door out to the helicopter and I was literally manhandled in and a bag was shoved beside me to keep me upright. Malcolm was shoved in the other side. There were no doors on this helicopter and I don't really like heights. So I was really unwell. But the heat, they rigged up the final bottle for the journey and Wayne, now you know his name, he turned around and looked at me from the pilot's seat. And I saw his face and I thought, I'm definitely in real trouble here, because his face was unbelievable. And at that point, I just remember hearing music. Something happened. I must have fainted. I must have gone somewhere else because it was gorgeous. And then I was jolted back into this horror, the pain, the agony, everything. And then we took off and we sped over a jungle for an hour and a half at just above the treetops. And this guy just kept turning around and eyeballing me. And he flew and flew and flew and flew until we got there.
1: Yeah.
6: And we landed in this small little tiny airfield. And then we had to get a taxi.
1: That must be really comfortable. Funny now. Yeah,
6: yeah, but it wasn't at the time. A taxi to the air, to the hospital. So, you know, I was like, good God, you know, do we not get an... But apparently the ambulances don't do what ambulances do here.
1: Yeah.
6: So we took a cab and the cab driver must have known, because I remember him saying, like, stay there. And he came back with this wonky kind of trolley thing for me. And I was helped into that screaming at that point.
1: Oh, my God. And what were the conditions like? Was it fairly basic in the hospital when you went in?
6: Fairly basic. They had triage.
1: Yeah.
6: And I was in a corridor with loads of very ill people. And I was very ill myself. So it was kind of just a recognition of here we are. And I've been in, you know, life-threatening situations before. This is not my first experience of it, but that happened in a first world hospital, you know, in Ireland. So, you know, it was just a recognition of this is different. But I'm vulnerable. I need help. And I'm going to be with everybody else. But I was triaged. And she did my blood pressure. And then she kind of made some face and took it off my arm. She said, I'll try the other arm. And so she put it on the other arm. And then she turned the blood pressure monitor round to me and tapped it as if it was my fault kind of thing. And she said, you have no blood pressure. And I looked at it and I remember thinking 50 over, you know, 40 something, you know, and I was computing and I was going, oh God, that's not good.
1: Yeah.
6: That's really not good. And I was swiftly pulled backwards in that wonky trolley into a bay somewhere in the hospital. And what transpired after that was, you know, I'm still a little traumatized by what happened, you know, after that. Yeah.
1: What, in the surgery? Because I assume the surgery happened pretty soon after that.
6: It was a while. I think what was so traumatizing was we had a language difficulty. Mm. It was a very different healthcare system. And Malcolm was turfed out. So he was busy on his phone saying, I'm taking her to Columbia. There's an American hospital in Columbia. And this lady surgeon came in and dropped her glasses and she eyeballed me directly. And she goes, do you want to be alive? And I said, yes, I do.
1: Oh,
6: and
1: God.
6: Yes. And so I said to Malcolm, we're staying. And she said to Malcolm, she will not make anywhere else. If you don't leave her here, you know, she's not going to be around.
1: Mm.
6: So it was, you know, that had sunk in at that point. And then Malcolm was turfed out. So I was then abandoned and they said, come back tomorrow evening. So I was moved from place to place to place. And the next thing I remember was being wheeled in the dark outside in the rain and delivered to this door with a neon sign outside and left. And then somebody came out of this neon sign door and pulled me in. And it was kind of, it wasn't like, hello, welcome to the operating theatre. I didn't know where I was.
1: Yeah.
6: And I was very sick. And they'd given me a load of morphine. So I was a bit
1: out of it,
6: as well.
1: Yeah.
6: So I was parked there for a while. And there was still somebody in the operating theatre. And I'm parked outside it. And, you know, so it's a bit sort of
1: my
6: raw.
1: Word.
6: And then this guy comes in to me and he says, you go to sleep, you wake up. And I just remember saying, I hope.
1: Yeah.
6: You know?
1: Crikey. Now, obviously you're here to tell the story, so you did survive. It was your appendix when they examined you in the hospital?
6: It was. It was actually, I had a gangrenous appendix, if I don't want to kick anyone out, and it had spread to my stomach. So I was in sort of in the septic area, and it had flooded my stomach. So I was in a big bad way.
1: Yeah.
6: Yeah.
1: When you then woke up after the surgery, was there sheets for your bed or, you know,
6: it was
1: those kind of things?
6: It was very confusing, Sean. Mm. I was in the pitch black. Now, I wasn't sure had they operated or not, because I was in a lot of pain still, but all I knew was a different pain, and I was in the pitch black, so I couldn't see where I was. I could sense the wind, right? So it took me a long time to work out. I kept falling asleep again, but it wasn't until the lights were slapped on at some time early morning and a troop of nurses came in, all with incredibly white uniforms, quite scary. And then I kind of figured out, okay, I'm in a ward. There were actually people around, you know, there were people near me. And the people in the ward were extremely sick as well, you know. And then I put my hand down and I realized, I've got a bandage here, so
1: something's happened.
6: Something has happened. I'm minus something.
1: Yes. And then, so what's it? Was it towards the end of that day that Malcolm was allowed back to see you?
6: He snuck into the hospital, actually, about lunchtime. And he literally made a sort of deduction going through corridor after corridor and found me. And then somebody said, what are you doing here? And he said, I'm just bringing some pieces. Because I had no clothes to change into. I was operated on in the same clothes I had.
1: Oh,
6: and I had a sheet. And that was it. So I actually, you know, was feeling incredibly exposed because they'd taken my clothes. I had flip-flops, but they were no longer there. So I had, you know, there was no soap or no towel or no toilet paper, that sort of thing in the hospital. Some of it was really modern, but other parts of it were really challenging.
1: Yeah. I'd imagine
6: but
1: so.
6: But I'm grateful. I'm not going. I'm not complaining,
1: yeah.
6: guys.
1: No, absolutely.
6: You know, I am very grateful for everything I received there.
1: Yeah.
6: Because I wouldn't be alive without it.
1: Yeah. So how long did you stay there for? Or did you have to stay there for or choose to stay there for?
6: I chose to stay 2 nights.
1: Yeah.
6: And I discharged myself on 3.
1: Yeah.
6: And then I moved to a hotel for a while.
1: Yeah. Well, you know, after everything you've been through, no one could criticise that decision at all. You have a daughter.
6: I do.
1: Yeah. Who, when did she hear about all of this? Because obviously you were out of contact for such a long time.
6: This is a bit of a funny story. I hope nobody minds me telling it.
1: She might not think it's that funny.
6: No, it was actually, I said to Malcolm, I said, do not tell Nicola. Now, the backstory is my husband died when I was pregnant with Nicola. It's another story. But so we have a very good relationship. But we're very close. And anyway, I said to Malcolm, I said, please don't tell anybody anything until you know I'm going to live. That was my only line. So he rang her the next day and he didn't know, so he didn't tell her. And then when he did know, he rang her up and spoke about the weather for about 5 minutes. And then, by the way, by the way, so when I did speak to her, I got a barrage of I am going to kill
1: you,
6: because you don't ring up and talk about the weather and then go, by the way, your mum's been very ill and she's in hospital and had emergency surgery in Suriname. So it was very funny.
1: Oh gosh. And so then when you got back to Ireland, you got checked out and it turns out they did a reasonably good job in Suriname.
6: Turns out they did. We had a plan. I wasn't supposed to really fly. It was all kind of messy, but we jumped on a plane and we decided that we'd get as far as Amsterdam and if necessary we would pull off at Amsterdam. And when we got to Amsterdam, I said, I'm heading for Dublin.
1: Yeah.
6: So we got on our next flight and I was checked out and they had emailed me pictures of the surgery. I'm sure nobody wants to see those, but they said it was pretty in line with what they would have done here. And so I was very happy and I was put on more antibiotics just as a precaution. And, you know, I think it's about 6 weeks ago now, I'm back, you know, at the gym, I'm doing stuff and I'm planning, you know, I hope if I'm allowed.
1: Marbella, I hope you're going to say.
6: Nicholas says Belmont.
1: Nice package holiday. gee, what a story. Rachel, thanks a million for coming in to tell us about all that. It was Rachel Gatto there.
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1: 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Cassie Delaney joins us once again from Moncrief's Murder Club. Good afternoon, Cassie.
7: How are you, Sean? Still reeling after that yogurt fact.
1: Sorry, yes. I put you off your lunch now. I hope you had it already. So today we're talking, these are all kind of word-themed crimes.
7: I've done a great pun for the radio. I'm calling this theme War of the Words.
1: Okay.
7: So these are all stories that have started either in literary cons or my favourite place on the internet, which is Reddit Hobbyist Drama. So I've got some mad stories today of things that have just gone totally awry. The first one is James Frey. You will know this guy because his book was huge in 2003. He had been trying to sell a book for years. He originally pitched it as a novel. Publishers were not interested. And then he repackaged it as a memoir. And it is the story of him coming from the American Midwest, his drinking and drug problem. And the actual book is written very unusually. No speech marks, minimal punctuation. It's kind of hammering through sentences, almost like this sort of confessional writing style. He tells in the story his journey with addiction, about checking himself into rehab at 23 years of age, how he was barely conscious, had broken teeth, cheeks cracked, hole in his cheek, blood everywhere. He describes violent confrontations that he had. He talks so much about his addiction, how bad it was that he couldn't take anesthetic when he was under root canal treatments. So it's just this gripping tale. And in it, he has these kind of key stories about the people he encountered and the tragedies in his life that led him down that path of addiction. One of which is a train crash. Another is how the love of his life, a fellow addict called Liddy, had died by suicide the morning he got out of prison. He says in the book he spent 87 days in a county jail, all because of drink and drugs. And when this is published as a memoir, it's huge. It's called A Million Little Pieces. You'll remember the book cover. It's white, all these little sparkly, glittery pieces on it. And it's regarded as one of the most harrowing addiction memoirs ever written. So much so that in 2005, Oprah Winfrey joins the chat and she picks it up as her book club pick of the month.
1: Ka-ching.
7: Yeah, yeah. This is like, once Oprah says you're good, this is like straight to the New York Times bestseller. He spends weeks across from it. She brings him onto the show and is praising the book, the story, calling it a gut-wrenching memoir. And he actually goes as far as to say that if he was going to have to write a book about himself, he was going to have to write in very negative ways. So huge acclaim until this website comes in called The Smoking Gun. And this is a New York-based investigative site that specializes in court documents and police records. And they start unpulling the threads of James Frey's story. And over the course of 6 weeks, what they find is absolutely incredible. There's no mugshot for the crimes he says he committed. There's no arrest records matching the crimes. There's no jail time. Nothing in the story lines up. And so by January 2006, they've published a piece called A Million Little Lies. 87 days in jail didn't happen. It was more a couple of hours under custody because he'd done a few little, he kind of assaulted a police officer, like nothing to do with the felony charges that he was claiming. These root canals he did without treatment, just out and out lies. Even Lily, the lover, she never even existed. It was all fictitious. And one of the worst parts was the train crash, which he kind of pinpoints to one of his biggest emotional turmoils. It did exist. It was a tragedy that killed two teenage girls. He wasn't even there. He wasn't even near it. Oh. He just took their kind of, he took their story and co-opted for his own. So naturally, the press, the wider kind of press get a hold of this and things start to unravel. He appears on Larry King to defend himself. And his mother comes in.
1: Why? I mean, you just go, just I've been caught and run away.
7: He's still working. Yeah. Like this, nothing, there is not a thing that men can do that will affect their careers, right?
1: Just make something up dramatic about my life.
7: So Oprah actually rings into the Larry King show that night and defends him. But then she kind of goes back and she thinks about it for a little while and decides to bring him back on the on her show where we have one of the most famous kind of interviews of Oprah's history. A very difficult interview to find. So she's done a great job of scraping this off the internet. And we do have a small clip of time to play it of him appearing on Oprah Winfrey to.
1: Here it is now.
8: I don't know what is true and I don't know what isn't. So first of all, I wanted to start with the Smoking Gun report titled The Man Who Conned Oprah. I want to know where they write.
9: Most of what they wrote was pretty accurate. Absolutely.
1: Oh, right. So he did con Oprah. Yeah. Wow.
7: Oh, he conned everybody. So after that interview, his literary agent drops him. The publisher has to set in a class action lawsuit against readers that have been brought who kind of said that they've been sold a fiction of the price of the at the price of the truth. And new editions of the book were later released with a note saying that he kind of made himself out to be tougher and more daring than he actually was. It has since been re-released as a novel.
1: Oh my word. And he's still working today.
7: Still working away. He's got like a podcast. Anybody can have a podcast. I've got three.
1: Well, I mean, everyone's got podcasts, but that's that's extraordinary. And they said people didn't ask for their money back who'd bought the book.
7: There was a big class action suit because it was it just painted such a portrayal of addiction in a way that was totally inaccurate. And like the path from addiction into such level of crime, I think, was a real danger to addicts. So
1: yeah.
7: It was a class action suit. Some people got paid. He did. He still made loads of money.
1: Yeah. Now, the next one we're going to, this is around a century ago.
7: Mm-hmm.
1: This is so twisted. To this little town in Sussex. So who are the two main players
7: these
1: here?
7: These are, right, we're talking about two women who, despite the odds, become friends. We're in 1920s in a seaside town in Sussex. Little Hampton. Like, doesn't this seem so cute? Mm. And, like, just a lovely little peaceful town. It's a working class town in West Sussex and we have two neighbours. A woman called Rose Gooding moves into 45 Western Road. She's 27, Irish. She is the mother of a daughter, married to a shipyard worker. She's known to swear. She's known to be loud. She was, by the kind of standards of the neighbourhood, a little out there. Next door, you have her opposite, a woman called Edith Swan, who was 30, unmarried, devoutly Christian, the kind of woman who would like help people to go do their laundry and go to the shop. She would go to church for the fun of it. And her and Rose became friends, despite their kind of very different backgrounds. Edith gave Rose a knitting pattern, a recipe for chutney. Rose was giving her a tin bath, clothes pegs, all the kind of stuff. They got on well. But then, out of nowhere, Edith reported Rose to the NSPCC for mistreating a child. Now, we don't know if the reports were accurate or whether it was something that kind of came out as a slight. But the base, yeah, the basis of the report were unclear. But then in May 1920, Edith starts receiving letters, and they are like obscene. The language in these letters is often deemed, it often has warnings on it. And one of them calls her a cow, told her to mind her own business. They're vicious, very obscene, very rude, and they're mainly targeted at Edith, but other people in her family are receiving them. One accused Edith's brother of stealing, and several were signed with the initials ORG, which, if you're going to pen anonymous letters to your neighbours full of hate and vitriol, you wouldn't sign them. But Rose Gooding becomes the main suspect. This loud, foul-mouthed Irish woman gets all the blame. She's arrested in September 1920 and denies everything. And she can't afford bail, so she's sent to prison for 2 months while the investigation is going on. In the December, she's tried and found guilty, sentenced to a further 2 weeks. She's released just before Christmas and sent back to her family. But then the letters start going again. So she's hauled back into the courts and the jury deliberates for only 30 minutes before finding her guilty and sending her off to prison. Now, her husband is writing letters pleading with the courts and pleading with the judge, saying that, you know, it's not her, that she's, you know, loud-mouthed but a heart of gold. But she's sent off to prison anyway, an innocent woman sent off to prison. And while she's there, Edith Swan just can't contain herself. So there's things that aren't lining up for Scotland Yard, and they send an inspector called George to Littlehampton in 1921. He wasn't convinced of the official narrative that was going on, so he went in, he started examining the blotting paper in Edith's house, some of the pens and the ink, and he noticed that when he photographed and reversed the blotting paper, it had shown the words that were in the letters in them. Oh. But they have to set up a proper sting to really catch her out. So they send a policewoman called Gladys, who is kind of undercover observing the street. She catches Edith dropping the notes into the shared yards between the houses, and she sends Gladys, a neighbour, to go. So Gladys sent a neighbour called Violet May to go pick up the letters, and she finds one that's addressed to Violet May, but she's caught Edith basically dropping it off red-handed. But then the best part of this sting is that the police create stamps with invisible ink on them and arrange for them to be solely sold to Edith in the local post office. She buys them and the letters start appearing with the stamps with the invisible ink on it. So she's caught multiple times red-handed. By July 1923, then she's appearing in court and found guilty. The judge had a great quote for her. She called her, she said that this spectacular filth that was written in the papers had to be whispered in the courtrooms. It was that bad. So she was sentenced to 12 months. Never gave us a reason. Never told us why.
1: How weird. And poor Rose, did Rose get an apology?
7: Rose got out and got an apology and kind of became, I suppose, a bit of a local hero. A woman wrongfully convicted because of the crimes of the Christian next door.
1: Yeah. So interesting. Cassie, thanks a million.
7: Thank you.
1: As ever, Cassie Delaney there. You are listening to the Moncrief Show and News Talk. We're going to take a break. After that, the Shrine to the Housing Gods.
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1: 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As you know, the housing situation here is extremely dire, making people desperate, even prepared to make a sacrifice to the housing gods. Well, not exactly a sacrifice. Alison Byrne has built a shrine to them and joins us now. Good afternoon, Alison.
10: Hi, thank you for having me.
1: Describe your shrine. What does it look like?
10: So it looks like a Virgin Mary grotto that you might see down the countryside. So there's a grotto piece with the Lady on the Rock statue from Dublin Mouldings. They were very kind to let me use her as my deity. And then I built a wooden structure underneath that where people could leave their offerings to the housing gods. And I've populated it myself with a few things that I think are important that a lot of us are missing out on, like being able to have friends over for a glass of wine. So there's a bottle of wine and a wine glass, or there's a teddy bear to represent having a family, or a clock for, you know, your time running out. So there's a few bits like that scattered around it. And then I invite people to bring their own offering to the shrine so that it continuously evolves.
1: Right, okay. And so people have been leaving other things there as well. What kinds of things?
10: Yeah, so people have left coins, like, you know, a euro. Obviously, that's representative of, like, needing the money. People have left semi-precious stones, feathers, a little acorn, bits. So, you know, maybe representing wanting to live near nature, seashells, that kind of thing. And most predominantly keys. That was what I started asking people to leave.
1: So is it in a permanent position, the shrine, or have you kind of moved it around various different places?
10: I've moved it around. So currently it's just deconstructed in my house. But I've brought it to, it originally was for an exhibition with the Glass Society in the Botanic Gardens. And then I brought it to Festival Manaw in January. And then also I've literally just had it at FizzFest in Phibsborough, and I'll be going back to Manaw Festival on 20th of June with it.
1: Yeah.
10: So it moves around.
1: Yeah, but it grows each time.
10: Every time, yeah. And one of the lovely things is at Festival Manaw, people were writing little notes, like their manifestations or wishes and prayers, and they were leaving them at the shrine. So what I did then was I took those notes, because I didn't want to lose any of them. Some of them were so precious, that what people said, things like, I found my forever home, hold your faith, it'll happen, or please end homelessness and stuff like that. So I've wallpapered the inside of the grotto with all of those notes from past participants. So they've become a permanent part of the shrine.
1: God, that's kind of poignant.
10: Yeah.
1: Really. Have you met many of the people who visited?

0: 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It's like really important.
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2: You had been involved in this struggle, and hopefully this is all going to come right for you on Monday, but you were carrying a baster around with you.
3: Yes.
2: Okay, explain that.
3: So I've been doing artwork in the housing crisis for a while, and I was trying to think of my new sculpture. And obviously I'm trying to buy a house myself, and a friend of mine suggested that I buy something for my future house as a kind of a manifestation technique. And so I think of chicken dinners as being a real home meal, and that represents home to me. So I went out and I bought a chicken baster.
2: Okay, better than a chicken, actually. Yeah.
3: But like specifically something that wasn't that like a candle that I might have in my rented house. So this was very specifically for the future house. And I was carrying it with me to the viewings, and I was just laughing at how absurd it was that I was carrying a chicken baster as if that was going to help me get a house. But I also noticed other people were doing things like burying coins in the garden. They had little bottles of holy water to splash on the cornerstones, you know, so
2: people
3: were doing these rituals, and that idea of ritual stuck in my head. And then at that time, the Tomato Bridge of Drumcondra had just happened, and it just all clicked in my head that I should make a shrine.
2: This is, because in one way it's kind of sweet, another way it's very sad.
3: Yeah.
2: You could just see this as a sign of desperation.
3: And that's really exactly what it is. It is desperation, but one of the things with art is you can use like a tortured artist's soul. Yeah. You know, you use your own pain to either bring levity or humor, or like you shine a spotlight onto the situation. Like, we all know what's happening, but the more we make things around it, the more pressure the government's under to do something about it.
2: How long have you been looking for? How long have you been going around with your baster for?
3: So the baster's a relatively recent addition, but I've been actively looking since 2019.
2: Oh my word.
3: Yeah, yeah. Now COVID obviously scuppered that a bit, but probably very invested in the last 3 years. And then I found a house last February. I went to Sale Agreed, and I've been still Sale Agreed.
2: So, yeah, because there's often those kind of complications
3: paperwork and all that kind of stuff.
2: Now, but compared probably to a lot of people, as I understand, you're relatively lucky. You had an aunt who was able to let you live in a place.
3: So, yeah. So I'm renting off my aunt, but I'm 40 years old and I live with my two cousins who are in their 20s. So, you know, it's a beautiful situation that I get to spend time with my cousins, but it's also incredibly frustrating because I'm 40 and I shouldn't. You know, that I feel guilty for feeling resentful of that situation, and I'm aware that I'm very privileged. But then that's such a low bar that our idea of what's acceptable or what's good now has been so warped by the housing crisis.
2: Yeah. Are your cousins, though, looking at you and going, is this my future?
3: Yeah, well, like, one cousin is about to move off to Australia. He's 23 and he's leaving in September. His older sister left 2 years ago, just as I moved into the house. So, yeah, like, they're moving away. They don't see a future here at all.
2: Yeah. Have you met any people who have come back to the shrine and said, it worked?
3: Yes, I actually have. a girl, Gemma, I had the shrine out for the winter solstice sunrise on Sandy Mount Beach, and she came out with her daughter. And they left a note saying, new gaff, new gaff. And she was telling me about a council house that she really wanted to get, but she wasn't sure. And she actually messaged me about a month ago to say that she got the very council house that she was hoping to get, and she was just saying how thankful she was to me in the shrine. And I was like, that really wasn't me, that was you doing all of the work getting it. But so there's been one success.
2: That's true. What about the power of the chicken's wishbone, says another chap. So that's true.
3: Yeah
2: We don't really think about that anymore. I've got to say, Alison, wish you the very, very best of luck on Monday. Hope everything, legally and all the rest of it works out. Will you be bringing your base?

0: with you.
1: I will absolutely bring my baster.
0: Can you actually put ink in a baster and sign the papers with that? That would be really cool. They would probably, you know,
1: I'd make a mess, but
0: probably sure. Baffle your solicitor a bit. Alison, thanks a million for coming to talk to us today. That was Alison Byrne there, the artist and glassmaker. You are listening to the Moncrief Show on Newstalk. We'll take a break, back in a couple of minutes.
2: 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Conversation that counts.
3: People still do that thing to us. You know, when they do that, you never really know somebody till you've lived with them. I hate that. We've been together for 7 years. Shut your face. You never really know somebody till you've lived with them. I hate it because it's such utter f***ing truth. There's some people are glass half empty and some people are glass half full. My fella is glass too full. Just fills them to the brim and walks really gingerly everywhere. It's got a touch of OCD that I didn't know about. He checks all of the doors 8 times before we go to bed, which is fine. I don't have a problem with that. I just think it's a shame he hasn't got the OCD. That means he might use a f***ing mop once in a while.
0: That was Sarah Millican there talking about living together. And there's a reason why we played that clip, because should a couple who love each other necessarily live together? We all have our foibles and annoying habits that can get in the way of the relationship. Living apart might save it. This is what the journalist Anna Louise Dearden has been writing about. Lou, good afternoon to you.
4: Hi, Sean. That's a very funny sketch.
0: Chimes uncomfortably a bit too much, probably, for all of us, for different reasons, yeah. I would imagine. Now, you did, in the relationship you're in now, you did start out in, if you like, the conventional manner. You were living together.
4: Yes. In fact, we moved in together quite quickly, and we lived together for nearly 8 years, which is probably a bit of the odd way around, isn't it? To live together for that long and then decide to live apart.
0: Yeah. And what started to happen?
4: I think just over time, you know, the niggles that everybody has, but then they kind of escalated. And I think the Sarah Millican clip there was quite funny, the kind of OCD things where, you know, there's just every day, not one or two just observations, casual observations. It'd be like 25, 30. Oh, you should do things like this. You should put small plates at the dishwasher to the front and to the back. You should reverse the car onto the drive. And just every day, all of these things. And I think if I ever can, and I'm sure if you spoke to him, he'd probably say his side of the story. But, you know, for me, I would say, well, you know, if you want to reverse the car onto the drive, that's fine. I don't mind. You do you. I do me. But that just wasn't, you know, acceptable. If his way was the right way, and if that didn't happen, it became very fractured, which was really sad, because we get on really well and we love each other loads and we have a real laugh. So after, you know, 2 or 3 years of that not going away, you know, there's a bit of an issue.
0: Yeah. Now, did you observe a change in his behaviour that he became so pernickety about all these things?
4: Do you know, I think it was probably always there, but I think, you know, you put your best self on, don't you, when you first meet or you're first together.
0: You spread around the crazy is a phrase I've heard.
4: Yep, that's a good phrase. And I think, so it did come out and there were red flags, and had, you know, maybe my boundaries weren't as good as they could have been. And I'm quite chilled out about things like that. So, you know, I probably didn't really notice, you know, for a while and then it probably escalated as well. And maybe it's hard, isn't it? It's hard living together, and it's hard. I think it was the first house that he'd owned as well. So he was very proud of the house, and he is my boyfriend now. So yeah. he's still very proud. But I think, what I did notice is, you know, if there was pressures at work or if it was a particularly stressful time, they'd be more pronounced. So I think I had to be quite, aware of that as well. Mm. But I think just towards the end, you know, the last 6 months, it got, the escalation was so high that there wasn't really any other option other than that or splitting up.
0: Yeah. Now, and things, as I understand it, things came to a head at Christmas a couple of years ago. Yes. When people were coming to stay.
4: Yes. Well, people.
0: They weren't just randomers. Yeah.
4: They were my two children. Who were, you know, at the time, I think, maybe 19 and 23, I think. And I could tell that he was quite stressed about them coming. One of them was bringing their partner, and also my niece was coming, my brother's child. And we went on a walk, and he just said, "I'm not going to stay. I'm going to go to my mum's. I don't want strangers ransacking the house." And that's when I kind of thought, oh dear, you know, these are my children. They're not strangers ransacking the house. Although, as you know, older kids can ransack the house to a certain extent, but it's kind of, I just thought, this isn't going to fix like this. And to be fair, I actually felt a bit sorry for him, because I thought, this isn't going to go away. And if the behaviour isn't going to change from him, then I'm going to have to do a reset and see what happens if I break the cycle.
0: Yeah. And so you did split up for a while.
4: Yeah. So I think, he did stay actually, you know, for a couple of days. He did stay, and the kids came home, and my mum came to stay, and everyone had a great time. And he said, "Oh, look, I did have a great time in the end." And I said, "I know you would have a great time, but you were just worried and anxious. And that's what you need to deal with, because we'll still stay in this cycle." So he did, you know, he wanted me to go down to his mum's with him for Christmas, but I just knew that if we carried on, I didn't deal with it, then it would just keep on going. So I said, "Well, you go down to your mum's and we'll see what will happen." And we did kind of trial a breakup, but every time we came back up to Northamptonshire, where we live, we'd really missed each other. We really get on well. And also, you know, I didn't want to throw away the 9 years we'd been together, or 8 years at the time. And I just thought, what's another way that we can try this that maybe, you know, helps with the anxieties and just gives us a chance?
0: Yeah. And so did you have, when you started to think, is there another way of arranging our lives together? Did you have a model that you could look at? You know, could you go to him and say, "Look, this couple, you know"? Do you remember Helena Bonham Carter and her husband? You know, lived in separate houses. They were filthy rich, and they were beside each other. Oh. So that's different. But
4: I think, oh God, and if I did have a model, I'd be able to sell that for a lot of money, wouldn't I? Yeah. But yeah, I guess I just. A friend of mine had a rental coming up, and he was going to give me mates rates on it, and it was still going to be tight to do. But I just thought, well, what if we just try this? Lucky enough to be able to try that, other than one of us going to stay somewhere else. I guess it was a bit off-piste thinking about it, but I just thought, I was quite desperate, to be honest. because I think I was getting, you know, because it was getting so pronounced when I was just doing tasks in the house, like making a cup of tea or washing a wine glass, I was getting really anxious if he was watching me in case I dropped it or anything like that. And I thought, God, my blood pressure was getting high, and I'm fit. I mean, I'm 52, but I'm fit and generally well. And I think all this anxiety was causing physical issues as well. So I thought, what can we do? So it was just a puzzle, and then what's the answer? So let's try this.
0: Yeah. So did you move out of the house that you had together, and now he lives there, or was it vice versa?
4: Yes. No, that's what we did. So I moved out of the house we had together, and I did love the house, but I moved out of the house we had together. But we put our house up for sale, and this was in February last year. And so we put the house up for sale with a view to, if it sold, he could spend more time, well, move down to near where his mum is, and then we'd just see what would happen there. But the house didn't sell. In England, the property market's a bit tricky at the moment.
0: we have a housing crisis over here. If you need buyers for that house, I can line you up with a few hundred thousand.
4: God, I wish I'd known that, Sean. So he stayed there, and he kind of stayed there and went to his mum's, travelled between the two, and I just set myself up in the new cottage. And then I'd go over, and we'd have date nights back at our old house. He'd also come here some nights, and then also go down to see his mum. So it was kind of a split between the three places for him, and it was here for me. And yeah, that was probably June, July last year when we said, well, let's give it a go and see how that model works, see what happens. And, you know, it was like straight away you could feel the pressure lifting.
0: Yeah. And on date nights, who asks who out?
4: Well, I think with modern communications and WhatsApp, you hardly ever off each other anyway. I mean, it was just like a kind of, who's cooking tonight? Who? I mean, I've got a dog as well, so she'd like to go between the two places. And also, is he around and I'm going out? Can you have the dog? Do you know, it's like just the normal logistics, really, you know. Of a normal like couple, but with more time apart and not on top of, because I don't think we think about these things, do we? Sometimes when you're in a house with someone, especially if you're sharing a bedroom all the time, you don't even think you can get away for a little bit and take yourself off to your own space. And I'm sure everyone listening would be like, oh God, you know, don't we all like a bit of our own space if we can? And I know a lot more couples are sleeping apart some nights these days because of snoring and all sorts of things. And it's like I had a switch in my brain going, just because we're together doesn't mean we have to be like on each other all the time.
0: Yeah.
4: And I think that switch has just been amazing. And I would, you know, heartily recommend to anybody. If they're feeling a little bit, you know, sad in their relationship, just get some time to yourself, whether it's at your friends, your mums, your kids, wherever. Just the absence really does make the heart grow fonder.
0: Yeah. But would you see each other every night?
4: No. We definitely had nights where we wouldn't see each other, which was a bit unusual, Sean. It was like, because he was only probably 20 minutes down the road in our old house, and I was at this new place. So on the nights we didn't see each other, it was quite odd. But then I didn't have to watch a Jason Statham movie. Just do our own thing. And it was, and we do you know what was funny as well? We probably still messaged quite a bit, you know, when we were in, weren't together on those nights. But it just gave us some space, and I think it saved the relationship.
0: Yeah, and so like when you, so I suppose when you do see each other, you're going to each other's houses rather than going out. So it doesn't feel as much like a date, really, as just seeing each other.
4: No, it doesn't. And now it doesn't. For the first 6 months when we were doing that, it did feel a bit dirty. But actually, we've just rented the house out. We managed in this crisis that we've got here to rent our house out together. And he is now looking for a rental on the South Coast so we can go between the two. But as of last week, he moved back in for a couple of months. She does an inverted commas.
0: How's that going?
4: Do you know, it's gone surprisingly well. I mean, I have had to hide in the bedroom for this conversation. But it's going really well, because I also think we respect each other more. I think when it's on the line that you might lose somebody, it's like a circuit breaker. And
0: yeah.
4: You know, now, if he's upset with something now, I think he feels more comfortable about saying it, which is, honestly, I don't know if that's a gender thing or not, but I think anybody who is holding things in and feels like they can't say things, then it blows up. Whereas we've had the conversation and I've just said, look, whatever you feel, just say it. And then at least we can talk about it and see how it goes. But honestly, I mean, it's only been 2 weeks, but it's going surprisingly well. But also I've given him the top bedroom. So we still share a bedroom, but it's like, here's some space that you have, that is yours. Because the kids have left home now. So it's like, you know, if you need some space, that it's yours. There's a sofa, there's a TV, your Xbox, you know, off you pop.
0: Yeah. Okay. That makes it much easier. And do you think the kind of that whole saying, if something's troubling them to say it, you know, what the things you were describing earlier about park this way and put the dishes into the dishwasher that way, was that there was some other dissatisfaction lying underneath that, and that's how he was expressing himself?
4: Yeah, and I think maybe historically, maybe, you know, when he was younger or in other relationships, he's has felt he's not been able to say something because it's not been a place that he can say it. So, whereas I've kind of said, look, everything, there's not, you know, everything's on the table. You can say everything, but I can also have a right to reply. So I don't even think he's that bothered about, you know, the reversing on the driveway. I think it is masking other things. Oh. So now he will say things like, you know, if we're invited to something and he doesn't really want to go, rather than just come along and then it blow up later, he's just like, look, I really don't fancy this. Do you mind going on your own? And I'm so happy that he feels comfortable to talk about it. And I'm mostly, I'm happy to go on my own. And if it was something where I did really, you know, would like him there, then I'll just say, and then we'll chat it through. And it just feels like such a more grown up, calm conversation.
0: You have been writing about this, and obviously you're talking to me right now about it. How does he feel about that?
4: He is okay. He was okay about it. But then I did a piece last week or the week before for the Daily Mail. And unfortunately, one of his friends is obviously a Daily Mail online reader. And so he shared it all on the boys group chat, so I don't think he was as comfortable with that as me kind of just saying, oh, I'm writing about you in the Telegraph or the Daily Mail, or am I writing about us? But I think well, you know, when you're a journalist, life is copy, so
0: yeah.
4: I think but you know, I'm not too indiscreet, I hope.
0: Okay, well, fair enough. So not exactly a one-way street there in terms of things, you know, issues in the relationship.
4: Of course not, because there's obviously things, you know, there's lots of things about me that must be very annoying for him, and I absolutely understand that. As with everyone, there's bound to be things. But I think communication, you know, and we say it all the time, but we say it because it's right, isn't it? If you can talk about something, if you can just feel comfortable, I'm not saying it's always going to end well, but I think it's the repairing of the issues where the strength is in the relationship. And if you can repair after a conflict or a misunderstanding or something, then you can move forward.
0: Yeah.
4: But it's different for everyone, isn't it? We're trialing this. We don't know how this will go, and not everyone can trial this, but we'll see. Watch this space.
0: Is perhaps him staying, the two of you staying in the house together, is that on the table? How enthusiastically is he looking for a place to rent?
4: I think at the moment, it's an interesting question, because I think at the moment it's quite nice because we haven't been together for a long time, and it's like, oh, this is nice, summer's coming, should we do this for a few months? But I think, as with a lot of couples in their 40s and 50s, there's aging parents, mm-hmm. and there's other things that come into consideration. And his parents live on the South Coast. My mum lives in the Northeast, so hundreds of miles away. So there's lots of factors in for us now about what we do. And what this has taught me is maybe two smaller places, although more expensive and it's not good for the pension pot, is possibly better for life in general.
0: Yeah. Lou, we wish the two of you the very best for the future. And thanks a million for speaking with us today. That was Anna Louise Dearden there, a journalist in England.
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0: 087-1400-106 is our WhatsApp number. Joanna Fortune is with us once again for our parenting slot. Afternoon, Joanna.
5: Sean.
0: Right, first question is this. My daughter is 12. She's always loved school, and she has lots of friends and gets on well with her work. She's a worrier and always has been. Plus, she doesn't do well with change. She's starting secondary school in September, and the wind down to the end of sixth class has started. And the closer it is coming, the more anxious she's getting. She's going to a school that only two of her pals are going to, and there will be several different first-year classes. She's afraid she'll be in a class on her own, and she won't make new friends. She's worried she won't keep up in class, even though she's very bright. She tells me she thinks her teachers won't like her, and she'll get picked on. She thinks she won't be good at sports, as she's never had that much interest. I'm not sure where the worry has come from, and I've tried to calm her down and explain how fun new things can be, how change can be tricky for all of us, but in time, it will feel more usual, but she can't seem to stop fretting and is winding herself up. She has always been an overthinker, but really was so good and happy and settled in primary school. The school is quite big, so she seems also seems intimidated by that. And her older brother is in third year and quite stressed about the exams. And can sound quite negative about school study and homework of late. But I'm sure that's what caused it. How can I get her to feel calmer and excited about the new start so she can cope and enjoy her summer holidays?
5: I mean, this is a good one.
0: She's not the only one, I suspect.
5: No, I think this is very topical, actually. And this is a very emotive and hyped up time in primary schools as well. There's a lot of last this, final that, you know, a lot of that kind of celebratory but closure stuff that's going on in primary schools. So they're hearing it all the time. Also, peers are going to be talking about who got into what school and where they're going and all the rumours. You don't necessarily need a brother in third year. Those stories will get to you about certain teachers having reputations or schools and what it's going to be like. Now, a lot of words are used to describe this kid in this letter. You know, she's anxious, she's stressed, she's a worrier, she doesn't like change. I would reframe all of that and say she's sensitive.
0: Yeah.
5: And I think it covers everything that we're reading here, Sean. I think this is a kid that's just everything that's going on that all of the kids around her are also dealing with. She's dealing with it at a deeper level. And she's trying to picture what will it be like? Because if you can picture it and you can picture yourself in it, there's a degree of mastery in that. Okay, I can anticipate what this is going to be like. This is a lot of unknown. And only last week we were talking about how, you know, you move from being the biggest in the small school to the smallest in the really big school.
0: Yeah.
5: And I know it'd be easy for me to sit here and say, contact the school and ask if she can be put in a class with at least one of the two pals going. But the truth is, we'd be talking about maybe her form class at the start of the day. She'll be moving classes and subjects and things like that. As adults who've been through secondary school, we know that, of course, she will make new friends. She will get on with people. They are well used to integrating first years into the secondary school community. They'll do activities and icebreakers and get to know each other, and they'll pair them up so they get to know new kids, and it's a great opportunity. But all of that at the moment is too solution focused. I think it runs the risk, as this parent is doing, because nothing this parent has done is wrong per se.
0: Yeah.
5: But I think it's too soon. Too right, too soon. And I think you just need to let it feel a bit wrong for a while. I think you have to give her a chance to exhale all of the feelings, all of them. Don't minimize them. Don't rescue her from them. Don't dismiss them. If it's lingering, and I think it might now. So when I say lingering, I mean into the summer after primary school has ended. You could get her, sit with her now. Don't have her do this on her own, and write down all of the feelings on individual scraps of paper, all of the worries. What if, what if, what if? And then put them in a jar and tell her you're going to look at three a day. And you're going to do it in such a way that you say, okay, read it out loud. Then you read it back to her so she hears her own words. Then you say, is there evidence for this worry? Like, is it based on a truth or just on something you're imagining? And if there's evidence, let's think about it. Who could help? What will we do about it? And make a plan of action. And if there is no evidence for it, then we let it go. You put it in the let it go pile and you burn those or flush those or do whatever it is you want to do with those, but you get rid of the let it go ones. I think you have to acknowledge, though, with her, the enormity of everything that's going on. This is a massive change and it does need to be acknowledged, and empathize with her that finishing up is a big deal. And big deals come with big feelings.
0: Yeah.
5: And change is really difficult. And she's allowed to be sad that primary school is ending. And she's allowed to worry about something that's new. You know, just validate a lot of that for her. Because these are unfamiliar experiences. And what I would say, and I would say this to any parent who has somebody starting secondary school, if you have any schedule flexibility or time that you can play around with, take some time off, the first couple of weeks of school, that's when to do it.
0: Yeah.
5: Be there at the beginning and end of the day.
0: Yeah. It often feels, and I know it, like, kids are getting to the end of sixth class and the school itself wants to kind of acknowledge that. But for a lot of those kids in sixth class, it can feel like this is the end of your childhood almost.
5: Absolutely.
0: You know, there's a line here where you have to be a different person.
5: It is enormous, and it's overwhelming actually for a lot of them. You're absolutely right. Of course it should be marked, and there should be a little celebration of, you know, everything they've achieved and experienced in primary school, and a closing piece where some of them won't see each other in school next year. They're not disappearing off the face of the earth now, but they won't see each other all the time. And then it really does need to be framed in positive terms that this is a new adventure, a new chapter, an opportunity. There will be new things to learn. If anything, I would, and because you have a son in the school, you'll be aware of this, just get to know what kind of extracurricular things are happening within the school community, I do think, particularly for kids who are especially sensitive and worried about starting, it is really good to have them sort of go, well, I could join the basketball team,
0: or I could,
5: and just know what's there so that they are integrating into the school community beyond classroom time. So finding out what kind of activities the school are offering, even if they're ones that your son isn't doing, you'll still be aware of what's on, and just highlighting, you love this, you could join this, this would be really good for you. And it's another way of just in helping her to make new friendships, because she'll be with kids who have shared interest with her.
0: Yeah. And I suppose it's, this is more of a kind of an issue that you'll see in towns or big towns and cities where, you know, you come out of national school and there is a choice about what, there are parts of the country where everybody just goes to the same secondary school, and it's less complicated that way. That in itself seems to be a fraught process for the parents, because even before sixth class, the kids are asking, well, what school am I going to?
5: Absolutely.
0: My friend Mary's going this one, John's going to the other one. Mm-hmm. How do we make that decision? Is there
5: a formula?
0: Is there a formula? Is there an easy way of doing that?
5: I mean, a lot of it is availability. Even in towns, you know, you're putting your name down, it's a roll of a dice, and you're seeing, you know, some communities will tell you what school you're going to. You put your name down and the schools together collaborate on that, I guess, to stop parents holding spaces in multiple schools when everybody needs to get a place. I think you do that research as a parent. It starts way before sixth class. You know, you're thinking, where will be good for my kid? Where will my kid do well? What's going to suit them in terms of school's independent focus? You know, are you going with an English or Irish speaking school? Is it going to be mixed, or is it a single sex school? You know, all of those decisions are happening way before you're putting the name down.
0: Because in this question, she only knows two people going to the school. Is that a factor that should be taken into account?
5: I mean, look, it wouldn't be my deciding factor, because I think you have to centre your own child and what they need and what environment they're going to thrive in. I think if they have pals that go in with them, of course, that's going to help and ease the transition. But, you know, Sean, I'd also say kids are going to grow up. Who they are in sixth class
0: you
5: is
0: could get
5: not
0: dumped in first class.
5: Exactly
0: first year.
5: And I think it is an opportunity to make new friends and broaden out that social circle and meet kids that are beyond the sort of careful, curated little bubble you've had through primary school. I think that's a big part of it. So it certainly wouldn't be a deciding factor for me. I would see it rather as a bonus if it happens to be that your child is going to transition into new school with kids they know, and that's a good thing for them. But I would never say, I'd love them to go to this school where I think they will thrive, but they won't be going with any kid from school, so I'll send them somewhere else. No, send them where you think they will thrive.
0: I'm finding one of my children a bit difficult at the moment. I've tried gentle parenting, etc., but I'm at my wit's end. She's 8, but has the attitude of a 16-year-old. Along with her sisters, I've decided I have to follow through with my threats. So we have an occasion in a few weeks, and if they are misbehaving, I just give them a mark, and they've been warned at 10 marks they will not be coming to the party. I have two in particular that don't seem to care, and both are on their last chance. My husband says I have to follow through. The two on the last chance actually rolled their eyes and said, sure, we know we're going to the party. What do I do? The other three children have lost no points because they follow instructions and do their jobs. I'm really struggling to keep my patience and trying to bargain with them. My husband says they are absolutely not going to the party if they lose their last point, and he's happy to stay at home with them to prove that point. Of course, I feel guilty. They are the second and third child in the family. I don't know if this matters.
5: It doesn't.
0: No.
5: When someone says I've tried the gentle parenting, etc., that has a feeling to me of I've done a bit of this and a bit of that, and I've tried a bit of, you know, the little kind of social media sound bites I hear about these things, because gentle parenting would be an immersion thing. You would be still doing it. That's not the issue here either, though.
0: Yeah.
5: To be honest with you, the issue here is follow through and lack thereof. And it's a really good reminder to all of us as parents, do not set a consequence that's going to cause you stress at the end of it.
0: Yeah.
5: If you feel, oh, I really do want them all at that party, you should never have made that the consequence.
0: Yeah.
5: There are plenty of things you could have done, but you did choose this. And so now, yes, you have to follow through with it. The one thing with these kind of what, I don't know what she's called, the charts, you know, this whole, if you get marks that you don't do something and you get 10 marks, you're not coming to the party. I do like to modify. I'm not a big fan of those kind of behavior chart systems. I think once you get the 9 marks, there's very little motivation to not go full throttle and call your bluff.
0: That's
5: true.
0: Yeah.
5: I do think if you're doing something like that, try to build in an opportunity for repair and recovery.
0: Yeah.
5: So if I have a bad day, because we're all allowed to have a bad day, and I clock up a few marks because, you know, I'm on a roll that day and I'm just churning out the insults and clocking up the marks, give me the chance to earn them back.
0: Yeah.
5: So
0: okay.
5: that I can actually pull it back and say, okay, look, I've had a couple of bad days, I can turn this around. And because that's really what we want from those systems, is that children are learning from them and becoming better able to self-regulate their behavior and feelings, and the feelings that underpin the behavior. And I'm also thinking about your other three children who've lost no points. And I'm thinking, well, if I was one of those three children, and we've all been told marks mean not going to the party, and then you do let my two siblings with the 9 or 10 marks go to the party. I don't think that's very fair or respectful either. So I would also pick up on this word bargaining. I had a little flinch when you said it there. No, we don't bargain. That's not what you're doing. Boundaries and limit setting are not bargaining. They're flexible. They can bend without breaking, but you don't go, okay, I hear your invitation to this and let me come back at you with that. You're not bargaining with an 8-year-old. First of all, they'll absolutely run rings around you at that age, but it's not what boundaries are about. Boundaries and limits help children to feel safe, to feel safe in the knowledge that there is somebody, you know, what John, it's the basic premise actually of attachment theory that John Bowlby would have talked about, that there's somebody stronger and wiser who will stop me and my behavior in the situation from getting out of control. And you do that without saying it. That's why a boundary is there and why it works. So if you set a boundary and then you are inconsistent, you're not safe and predictable.
0: Yeah.
5: And while children will run riot with that power you give them, it isn't good for them.
0: Yeah.
5: They will thrive when it's actually clear, calm, consistent boundaries and limit settings. So follow through, but do so calmly. There doesn't have to be a big, well, I did warn you and look at this. You're not going. It's not a shock to them. You've been really clear that 10 marks means you're not going. So when they hit the 10, you're saying you're not going. And if they're coming at you whining and whinging, you can say, I know you're upset and it is upsetting, but we had an arrangement.
0: Yeah.
5: End of. That's it.
0: Yeah.
5: And they will promise you the sun, moon and stars to get to that party. And you have to hold the boundary and say, you get to make a different choice the next time, but this time you're not going to the party.
0: Yeah. There's an episode of that TV show, The Middle, that's a million years old, but there's one episode.
5: I saw it.
0: The 16-year-old he was really annoying and a slob, but he won't tidy up after himself. So the dad says, right, you're not playing in your next basketball match, which happens to be the last game of the season and the entire town is invested in it. And so all the other parents are saying, why did you say that thing to him? You
5: know? It's a really good example of it, though. If the stakes are too high, then don't set that as the thing, because you're thinking, oh, well, that'll motivate them to change. Absolutely. That motivates them to call your bluff.
0: Yeah, absolutely. So in the end, he's kind of, if he just say sorry to me, and of course he's dropping hints and the kid doesn't take the hints, and then eventually the kid says, sorry. He says, that's sorry, that's good enough for me. Go off and play. Terrible parenting. My 6-year-old boy is currently awaiting an autism assessment. He recently had a school observation and the psychologist reported some slight social differences, but described him as being very social and empathetic and said he seemed to have lots of friends. School don't have any concerns at the moment, but he's very bright, so school is not very demanding academically for him. It sounds like he will likely get the diagnosis, though. I've noticed some things, such as he can misinterpret people laughing with him as people laughing at him. He can get upset if his sister won't play with him and thinks it's because she doesn't like him and finds it hard to move on from this. Can miss some non-verbal cues and sometimes miss what's going on. He can sometimes take phrases from TV and use them in conversation, although in the right context, they can seem a little unusual. He often won't see any difference between speaking with an adult and a child and will use the same tone of voice. He's generally a very happy child when these situations come up, and I try to talk them through and see through his perspective of the other person, as well as acknowledging it's confusing, and we try to practice what he could say back. Are there any nice resources you could recommend that would be great? There's so much autism, it's hard to know know where to start.
5: It is. And you know what's really hard? It's hard to wait.
0: Mm.
5: And I think that's what this really brings up for me, because this assessment is ongoing. And I'm really slow to kind of say, here's what you should do, because actually you haven't had the outcome of this assessment, even if you're thinking and how you've detailed here that on the balance of probability or possibility, but probability, you'll get a diagnosis. You know, one autistic person's diagnosis is their diagnosis. It is not like every other person who has autism gets the same diagnosis. That's not how it works. So what I would say, hard as it is, and I really do think and acknowledge that it's hard, it is best to wait until you get the outcome, because the psychologist who is doing this assessment will sit with you or on the phone or whatever way you're doing it, and they will go through that report with you. They will explain what different outcomes, different points of the assessment have meant, what that's going to mean for your son, and what would help, and what, and there will be tips and guidelines and suggestions as to what you can do. And that will be curated around your individual son and his needs. So that's going to be best that you do that. I mean, I do think, you know, while you're going through this and waiting, resources, of course, you've As I Am, you know, their website in and of itself is a great resource. And as an organization, to reach out to them and have a think and a talk, you know, that's a really good thing to do. There are so many books in this area. Like, if you're a parent and you just put that into a search engine, you are going to get so many books. And again, some of the books are not going to describe your son at all. And one or two of them will. So again, go to your library and do a lot of reading, go nope, and then finding one that is. A couple that I do think are good, there's one by Louise Gooding called Wonderfully Wired Brains, and Neve Garvey, her book Being Autistic is actually a really useful resource as well. Now, you're not going to just hand those to your six-year-old and say flick through those and that'll explain everything, but as a parent they can be really helpful at giving you a language and a framework to understand that. So you could do that, I think, just to give you something while you're waiting. While you are waiting on the assessment and a lot of what is in this letter, I would say play in the meantime and keep playing. Play around social skills, emotional expression, writing half phrases on Jenga blocks I've mentioned before. You pop those out and you finish that phrase. Story cubes, you know, the little storytelling dice, just having it, getting a bit of imaginative storytelling, turn-taking, reciprocity, reacting to what little curveballs you introduce into the story, doing a bit of serve and return. All of that is just going to be, in general, a helpful thing to do. And by putting onto things like Jenga blocks with a Sharpie, make an excited face, make a sad face. He's getting to, you're doing it too, not just him, but he's getting to see different expressions and what they mean. And he's also working out his and seeing, oh, there are lots of ways to show a happy face. It's not just one way. And also just encouraging him to ask. Why is that funny? It's okay to say to someone, why is that funny? I don't get it.
0: Joanna, thanks a million.
5: Thank you.
0: As ever, Joanna Fortune there. You were listening to the Moncrief Show on Newstalk. We'll take a break after that, talking to the bees.
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0: You are listening to the Moncrief Show on News Talk. Today is National Bee Day. And as you probably know, there is significant concern over the erosion of our native bee populations. But in ancient Ireland, people took bees far more seriously, with a raft of laws and beliefs governing their management. Dr. Chris Doyle is a lecturer in ancient and medieval history in the University of Galway. Good afternoon, Chris.
6: Sean, how are you?
0: Not too bad. Is it still the case that in some parts of the country, people will still observe the practice of going up to tell the bees if somebody dies?
6: Yes, absolutely, they do. And it is a very old ancient Irish practice. It goes right back to at least before the coming of Christianity. So the idea that bees were considered part of the family. So if the beekeeper had passed away, for example, it was the responsibility of the beekeeper's family to go and tell the bees. One of the reasons possibly for this is that bees can recognize human features. And so it makes sense that if there was a new person to come along and, you know, take care of the bees, you need to be very calm, very quiet, and let the bees know very calmly that the beekeeper has gone. Or also it would happen if there was a birth in the family, a new addition to the family, that the bees would be told as well. They're very, very much considered to be very much on the sort of almost part of the human family as well as the animal family.
0: And in the medieval period, legally bees were regarded the same way as livestock or anything else you might have on your farm?
6: They were, yeah, absolutely. We call there's a collection of laws within the whole body of what we call Breithen law or Fenachus native law, called the Bec Breitha, which is essentially bee judgments. And they date, well, they were written down maybe in the 7th century, but they were probably much older from the oral tradition. And the oldest version of this manuscript we have is in the 14th century. So they were still being observed, these bee laws, right up until about the 14th, 15th century. And essentially what they do is they're concerned with compensation. You know, if somebody takes your bees or steals your bees, is stung by your bees. And also they're concerned with essentially keeping neighborly relations in the community. You know, so if bees go onto your property and okay, technically steal your nectar, you know, you're entitled to compensation for this and so on. So they're treated the same as cattle. If cattle get onto your land and damage your crops or steal your apples, you know, you'd be entitled to some kind of compensation in medieval Ireland. And that society was absolutely based on compensatory restorative justice. It's not criminal in nature, the old medieval justice system. That comes in later on with essentially with English law, you know, criminal law and so on. Yeah.
0: If a load of bees come onto your land and steal your nectar, how do you go, there are Tommy's bees. I know from that their faces.
6: Oh, you chase them with a stick. No, well, actually, what the Bec Breitha suggests is, and there's other texts that talk about this as well, is to sprinkle flour or possibly some kind of fine, something dust on bees. And I've given a few versions of the paper I just wrote for the conversation, the article in last year or two, you know, to beekeepers and to different people and so on. And I've been approached by beekeepers and botanists who said that is absolutely a thing, that they have done it. They have just for experiments, they've sprinkled flour on bees and they follow them to see where they come from. And it does work.
0: That's extraordinary. And so in such an instance, if bees are taking nectar from a neighbor's piece of land, was there set out rules about how much of a share that person was entitled to?
6: Absolutely, absolutely. And so the thing is, you'd have to swear in front of your local Breithen judge, your Breithen lawyer, how much, you know, that this happened and so on. You couldn't just make it up. But, and so there was a kind of a buy-in from all people in the community beforehand, a kind of what they call a forepledge, an understanding that it was going to happen anyways. You can't, you know, you couldn't keep bees in a cage or, you know, so the idea was, the real meaning behind it is the idea that you spread bees and beekeeping through the community. That's really the essence of this. And it's just about that everybody gets something, you know, you might get a hive or you might get a honey after 3 years, you know, if you've been wronged, like if your nectar has been stolen. But again, Irish society in the medieval period was obsessed with status and rank. According to your status, that determined how much compensation you get. So if you were high up, you'd get more. If you were low down, you get less and so forth. But there was a bit of kind of what we might call corruption happening sometimes where, you know, the higher ups got a bit more sometimes.
0: I say, though, if you stole a beehive, that would be a total no-no.
6: Oh, absolutely. Absolutely. This is Ireland in the medieval period is coinless. So the currency, the main currency used is cattle, really. So you can see fines of up to 21 milch cows, really, really valuable cows for, you know, the stealing of hives, the interference with someone's property like that. And so they were very, very heavy fines. But what that tells us is the importance and the value placed on bees. And of course, it's not just honey from bees, it's everything that comes from them. It was, you know, mead, beer, different kinds of things like that, you know, medicinal purposes, candle wax, moisturizers. There's a whole range of different uses from honey and so on. So they were very well appreciated from a sort of a fiscal, you know, value, at least.
0: Yeah, indeed. Chris, thanks a million for talking with us today. That was Dr. Chris Doyle, lecturer in ancient and medieval history at the University of Galway. That's our lot for today. Ciara and Shane are up next on The Hard Shoulder. Our production team today, Michael Quilligan, Simon Tierney, Caoimhe Harney and Claire Darmody. We'll talk to you tomorrow at 2. See you then.
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8: With the Kia PV5 Cargo, International Van of the Year 2026. Kia, movement that inspires.
9: Éireann Rud Éireann has announced the building of 4 new train stations to welcome the arrival of the long-awaited Navan to Dublin Railway. Join me to discuss this are Padraig Tobin, leader of AIN2, and Brian Caulfield, professor in the School of Engineering at Trinity College Dublin. You're both very welcome to The Hard Shoulder. And look, Padraig, to come to you first, Meath, it has the longest, I think, commuter journeys in the country. It has the greatest number of people who are travelling over an hour every single day to and from work. How much of a difference could this make?
10: Yeah, there's tens of thousands of people in Meath living in a commuter hell at the moment. And, you know, it's costing family time, it's costing the pocket, it's costing the environment. Even communities are finding it hard to get, you know, coaches and trainers and volunteers because people are so late getting home and so tired getting home from work on a daily basis. And, you know, there's no doubt in my mind that it's actually chugging up the M50 as well, and it's adding to congestion in the city centre. So, you know, first of all, I would say we've been promised this since 1994, and the earliest date that we can expect this is still about 2036, which means that if a person started work when it was initially announced, they'll be drawing the pension by the time it's actually delivered. So there's still a lot of cynicism in Meath in terms of whether or not this is going to be delivered on time. But if it is, and today is an important day, if it is delivered on time, it will make an enormous difference. It'll be transformative for the county and for the tens of thousands of workers in Meath.
9: Is a 1 hour journey time, which is what they predict it would take to get from Meath to Connolly here in Dublin, is that enough, do you think, of a saving to convince people to leave their car at home?
10: Yeah, so on average now, I would say it's easily a 2 hour return trip to the likes of Navan. If you're talking about the west of the county, it's a 3 hour. And if there's a snarl up anywhere in the system, it can take 4 hours to get back and forth to work. And if this is built, first of all, obviously it'll introduce Connolly within an hour. But, you know, people will be able to change at the Lewis and get to other parts of the city as well in the future if and when this happens. So this will be definitely transformative, and not just for the existing people in Meath. I think the development in Meath will significantly increase then as a result, because it then becomes within an hour commute from Dublin, and many more people will be moving to the likes of Navan, Trim, Kells and Athboy.
9: Yeah, and we see other new stations proposed for Dunshaughlin, for Kilmessham. Do you think that would really reshape, I suppose, towns like that over the next decade?
10: There's no doubt it'll make a significant difference, and what's planned here is very positive. There's no doubt, but there's still a large number of steps to be taken. So right now there's no construction date, there's no money ring fence for this project, and you know there's no settled route. So we still have to go through a preliminary design, a business case, an environmental impact assessment report. A planning commission still has to be settled upon. It has to get through on Commission Plan Ola, which there could be a judicial review, which we know how detrimental they can be sometimes to these types of projects. And then it needs to be procured and designed. And unfortunately, this government does not have a good record on either of those two issues. We have the slowest procurement process in the European Union at the moment. So there's many a slip between the cup and the lip here yet before this actually gets built.
9: I want to bring in Brian Caulfield, because the timing of all of this is always crucial, as it is with so many of our infrastructure projects, notwithstanding with the cost, and we'll get to that in a moment. It's anticipated that a planning application, a railway order for this new line, will be lodged in 2028, and that construction could begin by 2030, with delivery by 2036. Realistic?
11: I think it is realistic. If we have all the money in the world and we have all the workers in the world to work on this project, yes, of course, it's realistic and it is ambitious. And it is, as the deputy mentioned, one of many projects that we've talked about for decades that are no-brainers that just need to happen. But what I would draw a comparison to would be Dart Southwest. That has been through all of the steps that the deputy just mentioned in terms of planning. It has full planning permission. It sits on multiple housing developments. And that is ready to go. It's shovel ready, but it's not in the NDP. So something similar could happen to the Navan line that we get to. We do all of the planning. We do all of the engineering on it. And I can count about 10, 20 reports that have been written on the Navan line. We know it's a no-brainer. We could end up in the same place if the money isn't ring-fenced for this project to happen.
9: So for you, is the greatest danger the money aspect of this, the planning aspect of this?
11: I think we can get through the planning. We've seen that with the two other Dart lines, and that's what this is going to be called. It will be a Dart line to Navan. So those two other Dart lines have gotten through planning permission. The thing I suppose that I would worry about is the capacity for us to be able to deliver. In that 2036 timeline, we're talking about delivering a Lewis extension to Finglas, a metro system for the city, a Lewis extension to Pool Beg, a Lewis in Cork, this, that, and all of these other projects. So the capacity for us to be able to deliver it is something that I would be a little bit concerned about.
9: Yeah, and we saw that, didn't we, with the warning from the NTA last week that the skilled shortage in this country is going to make it extremely difficult for them to deliver all of their transport infrastructure.
11: Exactly. And the only thing that's happening with us not being delivering this, and as the deputy said, the first plans of this were back in the 90s, is that we're losing the economic benefits of not having these projects put in place. And the other thing that we're going up against is that when this project was first announced, I think they expected it to cost about 1.5 billion. The last cost I saw mentioned in the media was in 2024 of a 3 billion euro price tag. So that's only going to go increase as we get towards the end of the decade.
9: Up to what, do you think?
11: You can't imagine it would be that much more than that kind of price tag, because it's a 34-kilometre rail line. It's relatively going through relatively easy parts to engineer and to construct and design, but 3 billion compared to what it would have been in the 90s, which we're probably talking maybe maximum 100 million. It shows the cost of inaction, and it shows what happens when we don't invest in a timely manner. And then we have the things like we heard there about the M50 being clogged up. And we get to the point that we're at a log jam and there is such congestion in the system. And on the opposite side of that, you have all of these projects that we're announcing almost weekly. It's the delivery. I believe in the projects when they're signed off, there's a consultant engineer there that's going to start construction. That's when I suppose the people of Navan and any of these other projects that are talked about can actually have, you know, a peace of mind that it's going to happen.
9: To bring you back in, Pater, and I'd say people in Navan at this stage actually want to see boots in the ground, shovels in the ground. In fact, they possibly want to be clicking their passes and getting on the train before they'll actually really believe that it has happened. But there will be listeners this evening saying 3 billion for 34 kilometres of track. Is that actually good value for money? Is it right to spend so much on just one line when there are so many demands right around the country?
10: Yeah, Brian may be correct in this, but I did question Éireann Road Éireann on this today, and they indicated to me that they still expect to build it between 1.5 and 2 billion euros. So, listen, it would be a foolish person to bet on a government coming in budget in this country at the moment. But we do have a problem. Like, the government's handling of these projects are very, very slow. So we have the slowest planning, permitting, licensing, tendering, procurement and judicial review systems in the whole of the European Union at the moment. Remember, there was a rail line built here originally in the 1860s, and it was built in 3 years with picks and shovels. And we're already talking about this for over 20 years in its development.
9: But like, to be fair, there has been legislation introduced over the term of this government to try and speed up the delivery of these infrastructure projects.
10: There is one piece of legislation called the Critical Infrastructural Bill, and in fairness, you know, we voted for that. But it remains to be seen, will these types of projects be included in the Critical Infrastructural Bill? And we actually asked for it yesterday to be included, and the Taoiseach hasn't given us a yay or nay on it as of yet. So, you know, and Brian is right, like, you know, the reason why the original project was stopped because it was the economic crash back in 2008, 2011. And there could well be an economic wobble between now and 2036. So it is absolutely crucial that the government commits to a ring-fenced budget for this now. And as soon as they can, that they include a start date for this project. Because unless you have those two items, you're still talking about something that can be changed in the future. And the level of hardship, it's hard to actually quantify this. Like, you know, there's an increase in anxiety I've noticed in County Meath amongst children in recent times. And I've no doubt just that simple thing that, you know, children not seeing their parents from maybe 7 o'clock in the morning to 8 o'clock at night, where parents have to squeeze in their whole, you know, parenting experience in the 20 minutes before they put their kids to bed. All of that is a negative result that's coming from this commuter hell that so many people are forced to live in. And, you know, that's why it's so important on a human basis and on a financial basis and on an environmental basis that this is expedited.
9: I'm just looking at some texts coming in here on 087 1400 106. It would dramatically change my life if this train happened. I spent €280 per month on parking, almost €300 a month on diesel and tolls, all to just get to work. The government need to make this happen. Is there a danger, Brian, that if this line opens as planned, that it will, yes, genuinely transform commuting for some in the region, but demand will have already outgrown the system by the time it actually gets up to opening?
11: Piece of rail infrastructure that we opened in the country was the Lewis system in Dublin, and we saw initially as soon as that was opened that it was

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1: Of a substance, and also the fact, so in terms of what's driving that, I would say women are showing up to treatment, which is definitely a good thing. And I would say that it is a number of things, including the fact that the services have pivoted towards identifying this group, targeting this group in terms of powder cocaine. We've seen a lot of resource driven towards that. Well, a modest amount of resource, but the services seem to have done tremendous work with that resource. And then I think that the other demographic are, you know, younger women that are seeking treatment early. I think there are things like less stigma. We're having more conversations about addiction. I think even in terms of the media, there's been a lot more responsible reporting on that. So I think there's a number of factors that are driving those numbers.
2: What was also interesting within this research was to look at the profiles of women seeking treatment for powder cocaine as opposed to crack cocaine, because there was real differences there, wasn't there?
1: There was real differences. And so when you talk about demographics, the age, for instance, is earlier seeking treatment with powder cocaine. And indeed, then things like employment was higher in that group than, let's say, the crack cocaine group, which again is not that surprising given the severity that that drug course would take on.
2: There was also interesting figures, Joanne, in terms of the rising treatment rates for psychoactive substances and ketamine. Yeah. In 2025, there was 130 cases identified ketamine as their big main problem drug. Can you describe what K culture is to people, and who is it that is using ketamine, and what impact can this drug have on them?
1: Yeah, so ketamine is, and again, I'm just going to talk in general terms, of course, there are other factors, but so it's generally a younger demographic that is engaging in the nighttime economy or maybe festival use and things like that. So it's very much a drug that is associated with socialization and party scene. And again, as I say, it tends to be a younger demographic, but again, based on the latest evidence, we know that it's quite a harmful drug, and people do use it and end up with a lot of health issues that, you know, maybe they didn't know about when they started to take it.
2: And what are those health issues?
1: So we've seen people presenting with a lot of kidney or renal issues, and they can have long and enduring effects long after the person has taken the substance. So again, it's about our messaging. It's about us educating our publics around the harms that are associated with particular drugs.
2: What was also stood out to me from the report, and as you said, one of the positives there, was that the number of women seeking out treatment is on the increase, and sticking with treatment is the increase. Have the, I suppose, treatment services had to pivot and change, because so many of them historically in this country would have been set up to treat opioid abuse, opioid addiction, heroin addiction, for example?
1: Absolutely, Ciara. Yeah. So, I mean, we have what we often refer to as opioid-centric services, and that just is because our services were born out of a response to the heroin epidemics. And so then we see this changing face of the person and the demographic that's presenting. And I suppose we need to be careful that the capacity matches the complexity of the cases that are presenting.
2: All right, Professor in Addiction at the School of Medicine in Trinity College Dublin, Johanna Ivers, thanks so much for speaking to us here on The Hard Shoulder. Now, RTE Management faced the Joint Committee on Arts, Media and Communications, Culture and Sport earlier today to answer questions on pay of presenters and staff, and to also examine pensions and funding. Well, our reporter Emily

0: Egan was following the media committee meeting, and she joins me now in the studio here. And in a moment, we will be speaking to Sinead Gibney of the Social Democrats, who's obviously a member of that committee. To come to you first, the background, I think, Emily, just to remind people of what has brought RTE back in front of this committee. That part was planned, but amidst such controversy.
1: Yeah, because as you mentioned there, this committee was due to talk about funding and pensions, and very little time was spent actually talking about funding and pensions. A lot of it was to do with this pay controversy. It's after RTE confirmed last Thursday that it revisited its list of top 10 highest earning presenters, and it now includes Derek Mooney after they reconsidered what constitutes a presenter. He had been reclassified as a producer in 2020, so he wasn't among the top paid presenters until now, and he's now number 8 on the list for 2024 and 7th for 2025. So yesterday, Kevin Backhurst, Director General of RTE, met with the media minister, and after that meeting, he said he believed that all the issues with presenter pay had been identified and that RTE has now paid a price for their transparency. So that was fleshed out a little bit more in the committee today. In his opening statement to the committee, Kevin Backhurst said that RTE remains committed to being more transparent with the public and that this latest controversy was a result of that. He said it's regrettable that a sincere attempt to be more open has come to be categorised as a scandal. Now, it was also revealed that former RTE Director General Dee Forbes instructed that Derek Mooney be considered a producer. So it was kind of her directing that. And then Kevin Backhurst said they had taken a different view, but did clarify that this controversy is very different to the one involving Ryan Tuberty. He said that the issue in 2023 was that the top 10 earners list was incorrect, but this time it's around categorisation and there are no hidden payments. And he went on to say he doesn't know why the issue wasn't discovered sooner, but he hopes that this is the end of the pay scandals now.
2: As I said previously, I absolutely hope so. There's nothing we know about that is untoward, and even this was a categorisation. It was not a hidden payment to Derry. But, you know, I don't want to guarantee that there's nothing that we'll discover, because that means if we discover something, there's no incentive for me to put it in the public domain, which I want to do. So if we discover what I said to the minister yesterday, which I think he was pleased about, was if there's anything else, we will bring it into the public domain as soon as possible.
0: Okay, so that's what he said about that particular issue. But then over the course of the hearing, other issues came to light in terms of what other people are earning in the organisation.
1: Yeah, so the RTE boss said that there could actually be people working in the broadcaster who earn more than him. And now people might remember that he previously said no one at RTE should earn more than he does. He has a basic salary of 250,000 with a car allowance of 25,000 and a pension contribution of 62,500. But the Oireachtas Media Committee heard today that some presenters are working for independent production companies and they're paid separately for that to their salary or their direct work.
0: So to be clear, this is a presenter who has perhaps a programme directly but then provides a second service,
1: exactly.
0: Maybe a documentary or something, yeah. And they do that through a separate production company.
1: Through a separate production company. And an example of that would be Oliver Callan, whose name was mentioned throughout the committee. So he has, of course, his radio show on RTE Radio 1, but then he also has his Callan's Kicks satirical show. And for that, he is paid through a production company, which he is actually the director of. It was also revealed later on in the committee that he's paid through a third production company, which he isn't the director of, but is listed under for some of his TV pieces that he does for RTE as well. So TDs and senators were a bit shocked to hear that he's paid through three separate routes of income, but it's only his salary which is actually publicly put out there. And Kevin Backhurst did admit that if these three forms of income were put together, he most likely would be on the list of top 10 earners in RTE. So I think people will be really shocked to hear that, because it seems like more and more names are being added to the list as we go. And Kevin Backhurst also said that the media minister asked him during their meeting yesterday if it's possible to publish the full figures for people like this going forward, so that we know exactly how much they are paid by RTE.
0: So that's the full aggregate for all of your incomes from
1: RTE,
0: notwithstanding what the source is.
1: Yes, so not just your salary, for everything you're paid through separate production companies too. And the Director General says that they're reviewing that, but they need legal advice.
0: Yeah, he seemed to be resisting that and saying that that's not what's happening in other organisations, but it didn't seem like the committee were satisfied with that answer. And the Fine Gael senator, Evan Ní Chulainn, who I'm sure a lot of our listeners will be familiar with, she's obviously now a senator, having formerly worked in the sports section of RTE. She raised her own personal experience. What did she have to say?
1: Yeah, so she said that during her time there that she had asked repeatedly to be reclassified as a presenter and that the RTE system was a two-tier approach. She said that it's the wrong model and that it's not fair. So she would have been paid the salary for a multimedia reporter, which is much lower than what a presenter can be paid. And her argument was that there are plenty of people working within RTE who are asking to be paid more because they're doing this work. They believe that they deserve to be paid more and that, those agreements aren't being met.
0: Okay, and we also saw reference to the family of Sean Rocks and their difficulties with the pension that he's receiving, given how he was classified, and she mentioned that today too.
1: Yeah, of course, because the family of Sean Rocks have said that they actually are being forced to leave their home at the end of July. They're coming to extreme financial difficulty as a result of this. That was handled very sensitively by the TDs and senators today. Kevin Backard said that he has been speaking with the widow of Sean Rocks, so it will be interesting to see how that one develops and if there's anything done to support those there and if any reclassification can be done now.
0: So did you have any sense at the end of this, Emily, that the TDs and senators were satisfied with the answers that they got from RTE?
1: Definitely not. So the chair of the committee, Labour's Alan Kelly, actually closed out the session by saying that they still have no transparency on how people are being paid. I think they actually seemed even more confused when we start to see all these kind of production companies coming into it. So there's definitely still a lot more questions. And I know it was mentioned by one of the TDs or senators, I can't remember who now, that it's likely they'll be back in 6 months' time with another situation like this again.
0: Okay, well, one of those in attendance today was Sinead Gibney. Sinead, thanks for joining us here on The Hard Shoulder. So Alan Kelly did say that that top 10 list of presenters, which has been published for a number of years now by RTE, is a waste of space. Would you agree?
3: Thanks for having me on, Ciara. I mean, I think Emily's assessment there is really helpful. Really what the issue is if you're going to talk about transparency, if you're going to say that that's the, you know, the direction of travel or the kind of new principle that the organization is trying to embrace, and then at every step we're seeing new revelations which kind of change the rankings, for example, or new revelations in the committee around the actual classification. And, you know, I don't know that in all instances it's necessarily untoward, but I think there's certainly negligence there in terms of, when I think of transparency, what I want is open, comprehensive, easy to understand, and that's not what's happening here. I mean, it essentially made a mockery of this listing system, and it really seems to be of little value anymore. If every time we have them in, we're learning new things, and in the run up to it, obviously, there's new details emerging that really make these claims around transparency really, ridiculous.
0: In terms of, I suppose, that full transparency, in terms of really understanding what is the take-home salary of presenters working within that organisation, or producers working as presenters within the organisation, do we need to have now a system whereby their entire package, an aggregate of all of their earnings, whether that's directly with RTE or through production companies, is actually published?
3: Well, I don't think RTE can publish earnings that happen outside of RTE. So I don't know how that could happen. And obviously that is the case where people might be contributors, or that they work in RTE in different ways and then might work for other places as well. And I know obviously that's part of kind of what got us here, right, is that some of those issues around the promotions that high paid presenters were engaged in really supplemented their salary to quite kind of staggering amounts. So I do think they need to look at that, and we need to figure out, or RTE needs to figure out, how they can quantify it. And then I also think there needs to be better engagement with the trade unions and better, and I asked about this, I asked Kevin Back first about his engagement with the unions. He said it was good and better than it had been, and that they do engage with them. But I mean, for me, like, Yvonne's contribution was really important, because as somebody who worked there, she spoke about that two-tier system. And for me, like, this is a public sector organization. There are very rigorous pay scales and terms and conditions on how public sector employees are paid and their terms and conditions. And a lot of that is done through negotiations with unions. So for me, what's really confusing is just at every stage, there seems to be more and more exceptions. Like these allowances, for example, which have led to a very difficult situation for Sean Rock's family. Like those allowances, if they are being handed out all the time, like they are going to create these kinds of issues. But that's not what I'm familiar with from working in the public sector. Like that is not normal to be handing out so many allowances. And I appreciate that in a media environment. You have creativity as a factor, which kind of changes things. You also have the kind of talent idea where people obviously, because of their identity, simply command more pay, right? But you have other ways in which across the public sector, those pay scales get, I suppose, confused, you know, or not confused, but they have to be challenged by things like specialist expertise, for example, in the legal space or in the technology space. So I don't think it's insurmountable to find a model which is consistent, which complies with public sector guidelines around pay and terms and conditions, and which most importantly provides fairness to people across the organization. Like, the thing for me is, not only do we now have more details about top earners, but I'm sure for everybody who's in RTE, in the lower rungs of the organization, where morale is absolutely at rock bottom right now because of all of this. So they're hearing all of that, but not only that, but now a whole 2-3 hour session with a committee where we're supposed to be focused on pensions and funding and the really critical questions about RTE are actually hoovered up by these more controversial questions around top paid earners. Like, so that for me is like, I don't think, I was very frustrated with the last time we had RTE in where there was so many questions around redundancies essentially, and I wanted to talk about the public service broadcasting mandate of the organisation and we didn't get near it. I was the only one, or one of only maybe two or three, who actually went anywhere near that. And I think the same happened again today, where we're just not getting to those root issues. That's our role as an oversight committee. We should be talking about public service broadcasting, for example, in the context that RTE is outsourcing everything right now. Like, it transpired today that the last time they were in, I asked Kevin Backhurst about this, about the outsourcing model, and he spoke about how essentially they're going to keep news, current affairs, sport, and outsource everything else. And today I asked about Up for the Match, which is a program that is being now outsourced. And I said, you know, is that not sport? And he kind of changed his answer as I was speaking to him. He said first it was sport, and then he said no, it was a discussion program. So for me, like, there is a real threat to what we value as a nation in our state broadcaster, which is balance, which is quality, evidence-based information, but also what the institution holds and contains by keeping those things in-house. All of that, I think, is being compromised right now because of this outsourcing model. And it is not to belittle in any way the creative commercial sector who they outsource to, but I think the loss of that institutional knowledge is really, really something we should be focusing on, and we didn't get near today.
0: Kevin Backhurst previously said that nobody should earn more than him, yet today we heard there may be, and that was the phrase used, there may be people effectively doing so in an organisation of 2,000 people or thereabouts. Why is it so difficult, do you think, at this point to get complete clarity on who is earning more than the DG and who isn't?
3: Yeah, I mean, I was absolutely gobsmacked by that, because that seemed to me to be an absolutely clear kind of red line that came out a few months ago, where absolutely that rule about not being paid more was to be held and observed. And then because of his pay rise, essentially, then we now have a situation, and not only that, but also because of the different ways in which presenters are being paid, and that they may have income streams from multiple sources directly from RTE, as well as production companies that they either own or are paid by, that can inflate their wages to a point where they may well be earning more from the Director General. So it just seems to, again, like, it just makes a mockery of that kind of claim of transparency when all of these things just are unearthed in a discussion in, you know, live in committee. Like, that is not how this should be happening.
0: And yet, to be fair, RTE said, look, there's no side deals here, but surely the existence of these separate production company arrangements creates the perception that there could be loopholes.
3: Yeah, it's. I mean, it goes back to the point, like, transparency isn't about, it's not just about the maybe more nefarious issues which have arisen in RTE's past, but it is also about just full and comprehensive and easy to understand information. That's what the public needs. That's what the public deserves. It is our money. It is our taxpayers' money that goes in. So, like, that's why for me, you know, it goes back to the point about how do you define transparency and what are you trying to achieve with it? And like, I was asking fairly boring governance questions today, because that's what we should be doing. Like, we shouldn't be talking about these salacious numbers and household names. And I feel for people. Like, I don't think it's pleasant for people to have their livelihoods discussed in this way, but that is, you know, the reality for people. But honestly, where we should be at with a committee is talking about the more dry governance, finance, oversight that we should be engaged in of the organisation.
0: Sinead Gibney, Social Democrats TD for Dublin Rathdown, a member of the Joint Committee on Arts, Media, Communications, Culture and Sport, and Emily Keegan, our News Talk reporter. Thanks for that.
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0: Yvan Ní Chulainn, the Fine Gael senator and former RTÉ sports presenter, has said she was not paid as a presenter despite doing the job of one at the national broadcaster for a decade. She addressed RTÉ Director General Kevin Bakhurst at the Oireachtas Media Committee hearing amid fresh controversy over payments, transparency and governance within the organisation. And Yvan joins me on the line now. Yvan, you're very welcome to the programme. You said there is a two-tier system in operation in RTÉ. What was your experience?
5: Thanks very much, Ciara. Thanks for having me. Yeah, I was in RTÉ for almost 21 years. Around 10 of those were spent presenting, and it was a very happy time in RTÉ. I probably grew up in the organisation. I was so young when I went in. I loved presenting sport. I loved interviewing athletes and telling their stories. And I loved covering, you know, national and international sports events, right up until I left, because I was presenting the Olympics and the Paralympic Games within a few months of leaving and, you know, coming into the Seanad. My experience is not unique, and I had no intention of speaking about my experience, except that RTÉ spoke last week about reclassification, which they performed in 2020, and again, I think they said in 2024, to move somebody from a producer to a presenter, and vice versa. So it was at that point that I realised, oh wow, they were reclassifying at this time. My experience would have been that I would have tried to be reclassified, and I'm not alone in that. And that's why I'm really keen to stress that I have absolutely no interest in speaking about my own experience, except that I had one, and it's not unique. There are a lot of people who have been fighting for a lot of years, decades in some cases, to be regraded or reclassified. And they were told that that was not possible. It was not possible for various reasons. You know, sometimes the organization were going through review processes. There was the Eversheds process. Nothing else happened in relation to, you know, HR. Well, in my experience anyway, the Eversheds, even though if you weren't in it, Eversheds was always quoted as a reason why nothing else could actually be looked at. So reclassification was not on the cards for ordinary people and ordinary workers. I think the top 10 and the top 20 and the top 100 is a bit of a red herring. I'm not interested really in speaking about the top 10 earners, because the story really is way, way below that. And the people that are earning under 100,000 euro a year and doing, you know, jobs that they're very, very passionate about, but jobs they possibly aren't being contracted to do or paid to do. And unfortunately, Kevin Bakker said yesterday that he felt RTÉ was being punished for transparency, and I put it to him that actually he's been getting away with two-tier system for too long, and that's the only reason why transparency is actually now needed.
0: He also said that there's always a range of salaries for presenters depending on their experience, depending on how they connect with the audience. And he said, yes, there are some people who are paid too much, and there are some people who are paid too little. So are you satisfied with that explanation of how presenting roles are paid and classified?
5: No, I'm not, because he didn't say classified, he said paid. I wasn't really referring to money, because, you know, regrading and reclassifying is about what it says on your contract and how that reflects what you do every day for an organisation.
0: And why does that matter?
5: It matters, Ciara, because if it's written in your contract and you get paid a certain amount of money to do a certain job, you are that money is pensionable, for example. Whereas in the case of Sean Rocks, which was a very tragic case in that he passed away while he was working for RTÉ. Unfortunately, he had been trying to be reclassified for 16 years. So in his case, I think it was around 30,000 euro of the money that he was being paid by RTÉ was actually just an allowance, which was not pensionable. And so, you know, it's not just about how much the money is, it's about what the contract says. And lots of people are working in RTÉ doing a job that does not reflect what they're doing every day, does not reflect what's written on their contract. And it's not always about money. And particularly for somebody who's earning 50 or 60 or 70,000 euro when they could be sharing a studio with somebody who's earning double or triple that. And that is happening in RTÉ. And it happened to me, it happened to lots of people, and it's not fair. And
0: there's no consistency, it appears, in terms of the application of whatever rules or regulations are there.
5: No, there's no consistency. And that was one of the things that we are calling for as a committee now, you know, after today's committee hearing. Like we have a duty, we have a responsibility as public reps to, you know, keep an eye on a public service broadcaster. And it's a really important part of our democracy to have a strong public service broadcaster, a strong RTE. But it's also very important that we have transparency. And, you know, you're asking me there if there is transparency or if there is, some sort of a clarification or a system in place that's very, very clear. And there isn't. And one of the things that the chair called for was that transparency going forward, and maybe even a benchmark or some way of grading and regrading people so that they are actually being contracted and paid for the work that they are doing, as opposed to something that they might have done 15 years ago and RTE decided not to change their contracts. Unfortunately, RTE are probably trading on the passion of the people that work in RTE. You have really passionate makeup artists and people working in light and sound and camera and presenting TV shows who love their job. And so sometimes they will argue with the organisation. They will go through due process, through HR, through the unions, and through possibly even litigation. And at the end of the day, they don't get anywhere. And they love the job, so they just decide to keep on doing the job. And that is actually not fair. And it's probably bordering on taking people for, you know, taking advantage of people who are probably vulnerable in that they're so passionate about the job that they're doing, but it's not fair and it's certainly not transparent. And there is a two-tier system because they were able to classify somebody earning 200 grand, but they weren't able to reclassify somebody earning 70 grand.
0: In terms of the reclassification of Derek Mooney by RTE, were you satisfied that you got a clear answer as to the motivation for doing that?
5: Well, I think there's the motivation is one thing, and whether there was any kind of real reason for doing it is another thing. I was not totally clear. It looked to me like he was originally reclassified so that he would stay out of the top 10 and that it wouldn't look too bad, and, you know, kind of almost making sure that, you know, people could regain or retain trust in, you know, the processes in RTE. I think what you're speaking about in terms of, you know, individual presenters in the top 10, I really believe it's a red herring, because it's not where the real story is. The real story is in the fact that they are not fairly treating people who need and want to be reclassified. When, like, they were telling people they couldn't be reclassified when they were reclassifying one of the highest earners in the organisation. So,
0: do you feel the culture has changed, Ivan, in that organisation since the first scandal broke a number of years ago?
5: The culture of an organisation is felt by the people on a Sunday night before they get up to go to work the next morning. It's not what's written on the walls and the windows around RTE. And the culture of RTE, if you go and read the walls and the windows in recent months, is accountability, courage and respect. Now, the chair of the committee today said that he was inundated with correspondence from workers in RTE. Every single member of the committee was inundated with correspondence from workers in RTE who feel let down, who don't feel that there is any sense of accountability at management level, who don't feel, like, the word courage alone is, I'm not sure where that fits, because there have been very courageous people who have really tried to fight for their rights, and they have been turned down and they have been let down at every opportunity. So I think that RTE still have questions to answer around transparency. I think we need to look at benchmarking. I raised the bogus self-employment issue the first time RTE came before this committee last year, and I asked RTE to engage with those people. Today I asked them to engage with the people who are waiting to be reclassified. It remains to be seen whether they will, but I know that they haven't done any work in the last year with those people who were, you know, the bogus self-employed people. So I'm really not sure. If you're asking if the culture has changed, I really don't know, because if the Director General can come out and say that they are being punished for their transparency, that the transparency is utterly lacking. We learned today that you can be paid by RTE in three different ways, but only one of the ways will be making it into the top 10 declaration. And again, I'm loath to mention names and I'm loath to talk about top 10 earners because, again, it's not where the story is. But actually, if the practices are there where you can earn money in three different ways from an organization, but actually they'll just put one of those payments into to the top 10, then that's not a true reflection of reality. And that's the problem, you see. We're not getting a true reflection of reality.
0: Okay, we have to leave it there for now. But Fine Gael, Senator and former RTÉ Sports presenter Iván Ní Chualann, thank you for speaking to us on The Hard Shoulder. Now, AI glasses. Cork Senator Laura Harman has called for tighter regulation of them, including devices like the Ray-Ban MetaSmart glasses made by Meta Platforms, following reports of people being secretly filmed in public and workplace settings. Well, Senator Harman, who sits on the Oireachtas Committee on Artificial Intelligence, has raised concerns about privacy and consent and a lack of clear regulation around the technology. And she joins me on the line now. You're very welcome to the programme. What prompted you to bring this issue to the AI Committee?
6: So there's been a number of cases in Cork in particular recently and nationally where we've heard that women were filmed without their consent. So in one instance, it was in a workplace setting. In another, it was where they were in a vulnerable position receiving medical care. They were filmed without their consent and then were surprised later to see these images circulating online. And this was through smart glasses. So I raised this at the Committee on Artificial Intelligence in the Oireachtas yesterday, which I'm a member of. We had the Irish Council for Civil Liberties in and the Children's Rights Alliance. And the Council for Civil Liberties, you know, described these glasses as creepy. So essentially for people listening, if they're not aware what smart AI glasses are. So currently Meta, which owns Facebook and Instagram, they have these glasses. They've teamed up with Ray-Ban glasses. The glasses look very similar to ordinary sunglasses, but they have a mechanism where you can record and you can take photographs. Now, they're supposed to display an LED light when they are recording, but unfortunately there has been reports that that light has been covered. And again, I have questions around that. Should the onus be on the individual to be looking out for this light? Is that enough? And as well, the Data Protection Commission here actually raised concerns about these glasses when they were testing them, that not enough testing was done in relation to that light facility, in relation to fair warning for people if they're being recorded. So this is about public safety in my view. It's not being anti-technology, but it is about looking at where is that boundary between people's right to privacy and their right to consent as well. So we know that, you know, phones can already do this, but, you know, there's a clear signal when someone holds up a phone, you know, where you might assume you might be recorded or not. But when it comes to these glasses, they can be very inconspicuous. Anyone can be wearing glasses or sunglasses. And we're behind the curve in terms of legislation here. So, I mean, we have legislation in relation to data protection, in relation to, you know, wiretapping or phone tapping or CCTV. But when all these legislation pieces were created, we didn't have, you know, AI smart glasses, for example. So, again, it's another example where technology is moving very fast and legislation is trying to keep up. But I have very...
0: I just want to go back just 1 second, Laura, because I'm shocked to hear that there have been two incidents like this where women were recorded, one at work and one in a medical setting, without their knowledge, and that that footage did actually make it up online. And that is the moment that they realised that that recording had taken place. How did that impact them? How did they feel about that?
6: So that's, you know, very scary for any individual to go through this and to see that footage online. And again, I think it comes down to privacy and consent. And certainly, I think where we could enforce legislation would be that we could enforce it in relation to settings. So, for example, that you couldn't record in places like schools, in workplaces, in gyms, in places like playgrounds or where there's children. You know, I have serious concerns around privacy and safety in relation to children in relation to these devices. So I think that's what we need to look at. And I think we also need to look at perhaps creating an offence where somebody covers over, you know, the warning signal. So whether it is a light, for example, if they don't signal that they're recording, could we create legislation in relation to that? So these are things that we're talking about at the Artificial Intelligence Committee in Leinster House. It's something I'll continue to raise, but it is really important. And look, Ireland is the headquarters for a lot of these companies as well, and I think we need to lead the way when it comes to regulating and legislation. And I've also, you know, become aware that Snapchat, which is a very popular platform with young people, they're looking at bringing out their own version of these glasses as well. So again, you can imagine that might be particularly attractive to a younger audience. are they going to become more popular? So we do need to look at it in terms of making sure they're regulated. It is about keeping people safe, making sure people have a right to privacy and be able to consent as well about your image being used.
0: All right, we're going to have to leave that discussion there for now. But Laura Harmon, thank you for taking the time to speak to us.
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0: I'm joined, as always, at this time on a Wednesday by Simon Tierney. And today, he is giving us advice on how to do, I think, one of the most important things in life, nail karaoke.
7: Karaoke, one a form of entertainment or an art form? That's the question.
0: Or both.
7: Or both.
0: If you're very good
7: an
0: at it.
7: An entertaining art form. Now, the reason we're doing this, Kira, is because today is a very special birthday. It is the birthday of Cher, who obviously is the queen of karaoke. A lot of her songs people would choose. But do you know what age she is today? I think people might be a bit taken aback by this. She's 80.
0: I mean, to look at her, about 21.
7: I know. She's 80. She's 80 today. It's the big one. It's the big one.
0: If I could look like that at 80 now, I think I'd be delighted with myself.
7: Yeah. So, I mean, like, what an incredible career. I was just working out the maths there. Like, the first song that she released as Sonny and Cher was in 1965. That means that she's been doing music professionally for 61 years, I think.
0: Which is incredible in an industry that chews people up and spits them out really quickly.
7: Exactly.
0: She's lasted that.
7: Yeah. Huge
0: she has,
7: longevity.
0: I think, given us one of the greatest karaoke songs in Believe.
7: Oh, yeah, definitely. Believe is up there. But I also love If You Can Turn Back Time.
0: Oh, even know. Better, actually.
7: That's great. Like, that's such an earworm if you get that in your head. And you can imagine.
0: Which I have
7: like,
0: now, thanks, Simon.
7: It's really important for karaoke to have one of three things, right? You need to have easy to sing in groups. Invite call and response or evoke high nostalgia, right? That hits number two. Call and response with Turn Back Time is just brilliant. So yeah, I love a bit of karaoke. Do you like karaoke? Have you ever done karaoke?
0: Have I ever done karaoke? I have never met a karaoke machine that I didn't fall in love with.
7: Yeah, I mean, you're sitting in front of a microphone right now. So.
0: I'm in heaven at a karaoke.
7: Really?
0: Yeah. I used to actually choose it as a form of entertainment on a night out.
7: Right.
0: In London and in Dublin.
7: You're a married woman. Did you have a hen? Was there karaoke involved?
0: Now that you say it.
7: Can you remember?
0: I mean, there was sort of that hairbrush karaoke. But not the formal. But in my 20s, it would have been one of my top ways to wrap up a night out.
7: Yeah, it's real. It is that kind of thing. I remember when I lived in London for many years, and in London, you'd have karaoke places kind of at the back of shops, often Chinese shops, like in Soho and the West End, those kind of areas. And you would never in a million years in Chinatown think that at the back of that shop, downstairs in the basement, is a karaoke cellar.
0: Right. I think we've been in the same place. I know exactly where you're talking about. Yeah.
7: And you find yourself there at 3 o'clock in the morning, belting out Bonnie Tyler.
0: Well, that's mine. Total Eclipse of the Heart. What's yours?
7: So, well, mine is, it's Frank Sinatra, and it's Under My Skin, Under Your Skin. And that is the song that I would go for, but like I don't want to make any claim to be good at karaoke. I'm not at all, but I love giving it a whirl once there's drink taken. So how is your Bonnie Tyler then?
0: Well, it depends on that bit of the drink taken. But I think I can belt out a pretty good Total Eclipse of the Heart. Yeah. And I think it's got what you said is essential, which is it's got that chorus that everybody knows.
7: Exactly. And it's got the nostalgia element as well.
0: Yeah.
7: And it's also it's a song that was released the year I was born.
0: So what are the most commonly sung songs at karaoke?
7: Okay. So I think you'll be surprised to hear this. I actually double checked this because I didn't believe that it was. The number one song, the most common song that people choose at karaoke is actually what I would describe as a children's song. Now, it is an absolute belter. It is Let It Go, which is sung by Elsa in the movie Frozen. Anyone who's a parent who's listening will have this drilled into their head about a million times when their kids are of a certain age. My kids even dress up in Elsa costume. I mean, this is a movie that came out, what, 15 years ago or something. So,
0: I wouldn't even need the karaoke machine. I'd know those lyrics.
7: Yeah, absolutely.
0: They are ingrained.
7: It's got that big moment where you're going to absolutely break the windows of the venue. Number two is Bohemian Rhapsody by Queen. Again, surprising, because that is a really challenging song to sing. It's got the falsetto part towards the end. Very, very difficult. Number three is I Want It That Away by Backstreet Boys. You and me, Kira, are of the same generation. I mean, that was so huge when we were teenagers. Shallow, number four, right? By Lady Gaga. Now, this is...
0: Don't go there.
7: Yeah, I know. I'm gonna pause on this because I did find myself in Mallorca on holidays 6 or 7 years ago in 2019. I was there with my now wife, and we found ourselves at a British pub in Mallorca, and they were doing a karaoke night. Honest to God, it was like we were in some backwater pub in Blackpool,
0: but
7: in England.
0: But you did the duet, didn't you?
7: But we did the duet. Now, we had a fair bit on board, and we'd already done individual karaoke songs, and we decided that the only solution, the only way to end the night was to do a duet. And we chose Shallow. The movie, the Bradley
0: Cooper
7: movie.
0: Did you end the night or end your relationship?
7: We ended the night, our relationship, and we ended the karaoke event in that particular pub. Honest to God. Like, we broke the cardinal sin, which is really important, is to read the room. Right? When you're choosing, you know, I don't know if they do this anymore, but you know, you get the Bible with all the songs in it and you can choose. You have to read your room and decide, right, well, what's the vibe here? What's the tone? What's the age profile of the audience? All those things. And you need to choose a song. Like, for example, if someone has just done Bonnie Tyler's Total Eclipse of the Heart and everyone's on their feet doing helicopters and all the rest, you don't come in as the next act and do, you know, Hallelujah by Leonard Cohen.
0: No, you're going to be Caroline.
7: Killjoy. You come in with Sweet Caroline. In fact, that's on the list, Kira. That's number nine. Now, for me, Sweet Caroline, I'd always avoid that because for me, Sweet Caroline is the type of song that's played by a very tired DJ when things are flagging at the end of a wedding. Do you know what I mean? That's how I
0: describe it. That doesn't make it a bad song.
7: Oh,
0: Simon.
7: Right. I thought that was implied.
0: No, there. Do you know what's good about that song, right? Is that I think it's within most people's vocal range. And that's where karaoke goes really bad.
7: Yeah.
0: You know, when you try and go for the belters and you don't have the range.
7: Don't get it. And everyone cringes. You know, they just can't, like, it's just so cringe when you know that note is coming up, they can't get it. That means that you do get those notes in Bonnie Tyler then. You're comfortable enough?
0: Now that you say it, actually.
7: Yeah.
0: Yeah, don't. So you need to read the room.
7: Read the room.
0: Ideally, know your vocal range or, you know.
7: Yeah, know your vocal range.
0: Fairly sure you can give it welly and push
7: exactly.
0: It.
7: Exactly. Like, for example, like a lot of women will choose I Will Always Love You by Whitney Houston from the classic 1994 movie The Bodyguard starring Kevin Costner. That is, like, it's a great song, but you're not, like, not everyone can sing that song. That's a really complex, and you've got to reach some really difficult notes in that. So know your vocal range. The other thing that I think is important, Kira, is to ask yourself, why am I singing this? So, like, if you're singing, for example, Bruno Mars's Just the Way You Are, that'll be one of my favorite Bruno Mars songs, right? That's clearly addressed to the object of his affection. And what a lot of people forget with karaoke or any form of singing is a form of acting. It's a performance. So if you want everyone to get on board with you and kind of, if you want them to be sympathetic to what you're doing, then you have to treat it as a performance.
0: Okay, treat it as a performance. Be an actor, be authentic.
7: Yep.
0: And when you're singing Bruno Mars, Just the Way You Are, just find somebody to sing it to.
7: Find someone to sing it to. And don't forget, Cher, 80th birthday. If you're going to karaoke tonight, belt out Believe.
0: I'll see you down in Yukio. Oh no, it's gone.
7: It's gone.
1: That's a Dublin karaoke.
7: So where do people go for karaoke now in Dublin? In town?
1: Clanbrassil Street. There's a new place in Clanbrassil Street.
7: Ah, brilliant.
1: Street.
7: You've Pardon clearly me. Got a loyalty card. There.
1: I'll see you there Saturday night at 7 o'clock. We'll do a duet. Thank you so much, as always, Simon Tierney.
4: 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Conversation that counts.
1: Now, a disturbing video has been posted on X by Israeli Minister Ben Gvir showing the treatment of detainees taken from the Gaza flotillas. The footage appears to show people with their arms bound behind their backs with cable ties being forced to kneel in the sun with their heads pressed to the ground. It also appears to show an Irish woman being forced down in the same manner. Well, Ireland's Minister for Foreign Affairs, Helen McEntee, described the behaviour as utterly appalling and unacceptable. And I spoke with the minister a little earlier and I began by asking her about the video and whether it was not only the treatment shown that was shocking, but also the fact that an Israeli minister appears to be goading those who've been detained.
8: Look, I mean, I have to say I was in a meeting with my Jordanian colleague when this was posted. You know, we'd just spent an hour and a half talking about the Middle East, talking about Gaza, the West Bank, how we can work together, how we can do more to respond to Israel's completely unacceptable actions. And then I came out of the meeting and the first thing that I saw was this video. And I think, like you, it is utterly appalling, not just to see the way in which citizens and Irish citizens in particular were being treated, but to see an Israeli minister waving a flag, goading, smiling at what was happening. It's just, you think things cannot get any worse when it comes to the Israeli government, and then you see something like this. And I think this has to be a moment for all of us where this is a wake-up call that we respond collectively, and particularly when it comes to the EU, the international community, but the EU as well, that we respond collectively and strongly in response to this and so much else that has been happening. I mean, my priority in that of government is to make sure that our citizens are safe, and just to assure people listening that that is and has been our priority for the last 2 days. We haven't been given access directly to our Irish citizens, but we are, of course, engaging directly with the authorities and demanding that this happen as soon as possible. We've been engaging directly with the legal representatives of the flotilla and then, of course, their families, who I'm sure are concerned as to what has happened. But my priority is making sure that our citizens are safe, that we get access to them as quickly as possible. But this just, again, highlights the fact that we need to do more. And this is what I and my colleagues in government have been advocating for some time. We've made progress in the last council meeting I attend, where a recommendation by myself and two other colleagues to reimpose a motion that would pose sanctions against violent settlers. That was agreed finally, even though it's been on the table since last year. And what I am advocating for now is that we would, at an EU level, agree to either ban the trade element of the EU-Israel Association Agreement, or what I would prefer is that we go even further and that we ban trade in the illegal settlement, because that is the only way that we send a clear message. In the meeting I've just had with Minister Safadi from Jordan, he is clear that EU action, making a strong statement, that is the only way that we can respond to this type of behaviour.
1: Okay, let's go back to this particular incident and indeed the Irish citizens who were involved here. Is there safety guaranteed, Minister?
8: Look, we've seen from the video, and I am pretty sure that obviously the woman that we see in the video is an Irish citizen that has been forcibly thrown to the ground, and that in itself is extremely concerning. I have engaged immediately with the authorities and demanded that our citizens are treated humanely, that they are treated with respect, but that we have access to them immediately so that something like this cannot continue to happen or happen again. That hasn't happened yet. And again, this is no way for a government, this is no way for any type of a country to behave with other citizens, particularly when they've been detained illegally in international waters. So these boats were not detained in Israeli waters, these were in international waters, and we have been making it clear, as other countries have, and I welcome the fact that other countries have been equally as strong in condemning what has happened, in demanding the immediate release of our citizens, but also calling for accountability here. And I hope, again, and I don't mean to go back to this, but I hope that this means now in our next few weeks and the council I attend on Friday and beyond that we will start to see people change their position and be clearer and stronger in demanding accountability from Israel.
1: So you've made formal representations to representatives from the government of Israel off the back of this incident. What response, if any, have you received from them?
8: So we haven't received a response yet. This, has gone directly to them on foot of the footage, which we've just seen in the last hour. But we have naturally, over the last 2 days, been engaging directly with the authorities throughout this whole process. From the moment we knew that the first boats were being intercepted this morning, I spoke with my ambassador on the ground in Israel and had a direct conversation with her as to where people were at that stage. Some of the detainees were on land, others are still at sea. And there was a question mark as to where people would be taken. We know last year when this happened, they were taken to a detention facility, which is a number of hours away from the port. So we are still trying to ascertain what steps will happen next. But most importantly, we are trying to make sure that we have access to them as soon as possible. And that hasn't been given to us, that hasn't been allowed. But we are talking directly to their legal team, who had access and direct access to them this morning, and making sure that that contact is kept open. But again, this is completely unacceptable, and in no uncertain terms, I condemn the actions of the Israeli government in this regard. And this has to demand action, not just from Ireland, but from the European and the international community again.
0: Do these detainees, do they have access to food, to water, to medical supervision?
8: So my understanding is that there are no issues from a medical perspective. And again, this is information that we are getting secondhand because we haven't been allowed to speak to them directly. I'm not clear from when they landed what they have had access to, but we have made it very clear that our citizens, and that every citizen that's involved here, has to be given access to water, to food, to medical treatment, and that they have to be given access to their representatives, to their embassies, to their consulates as quickly as possible. But I think the fact that it's been 2 days now, and I appreciate that the people that are on the ships, their phones, they threw them overboard, so that meant we couldn't directly engage with them there. But they are now on land, they are now with Israeli authorities. There is absolutely no excuse and no reason as to why we cannot directly engage with them, and that is what we are calling for.
0: Yeah, and we had the husband of Margaret Connolly, who is of course the sister of our president, on the programme yesterday. He was in tears because he has not been able to communicate with his wife. If the legal team have met with them, do we know how they are?
8: So again, it's not clear who exactly is included on those numbers that are on land. So not every person from the flotilla, there's over 400 people here across 55 different boats, not all of those are on land. So the people that have been engaged with directly by the legal teams, we still don't have clarity as to who they are. We know that there are some Irish included in it, but we don't have full clarity. And again, this just adds to how, I want to use the word ridiculous, but how difficult this situation is, and why it is so important that the Israeli authorities allow us access to our citizens immediately. So every effort has been made, and I want to assure all families that we are making every effort to get this information to them as quickly as possible. The information we have back through the authorities and through the lawyers is that people are safe, that they are well, that they have access to food and water, but we need to be able to talk to them directly. And again, that is our priority, and that is our focus. In the time ahead, there are still Irish citizens, I believe, that are on boats. And of course, we need to make sure that they can be landed safely on shore, and that we find out and have contact immediately with them as well.
0: And Minister, you said at the top of this interview, you know, this needs to be the line in the sand. This has to be a moment. We've got to go further here in terms of sanctions on Israel. And yet we have Taoiseach Micheál Martin saying that the passing of the Occupied Territories Bill will not change Israel's behaviour. And Richard Boyd-Barr says, well, surely that's evidence that we need to go much further. We should be adding services to the Occupied Territories Bill, and we should be implementing it immediately.
8: Well, the first thing that I will say on this is I will bring forward legislation, and I want to be clear with people on that. We have given a commitment, and we have said that we will do it, and we have been principled in every approach that we've taken when it comes to Gaza, the West Bank, and Palestine more generally, from recognising Palestine to the huge amount of humanitarian we're providing at a time when people are pulling back. And I will, and we will as a government, bring forward this legislation. But what we've always said is that for this to be impactful on the ground in the way that we need it to be, where Europe moves together collectively as one, it has a greater impact. I'm not saying this won't have an impact, but to have the impact that we know is needed for Europe to move together. What we've called for now, and what I've called for, is that at our next council meeting we will have votes again, but this time we would be voting on either a suspension of the trade element of the EU-Israel Association Agreement. That's an association agreement that essentially gives preferential trade treatment to Israel. We do not, and I do not believe that should be the case, but I'm also advocating that we would have a vote and that we would pass a ban on trade with goods or services with the illegal settlements in the West Bank. And this is what I know will have a greater impact.
0: Minister, I just want to bring you a tweet that I've just seen from Benjamin Netanyahu, the Israeli Prime Minister. He said, Israel has every right to prevent provocative flotillas of Hamas terrorist supporters from entering our territorial waters and reaching Gaza. However, the way that Minister Ben-Gvir dealt with the flotilla activists is not in line with Israel's values and norms. I have instructed the relevant authorities to deport the provocateurs as soon as possible.
8: Let's be very clear here. This is a Prime Minister that has supported and approved the introduction of the death penalty, public prosecutions and executions. So saying that this action is not in line with, this action is symptomatic of this government in Israel. And this is just another step that they are taking that highlights that they as a country, that they as a government do not respect international law. They do not respect international human rights, basic dignity. And this is just another manifestation of that. So, you know, Prime Minister Netanyahu can say this, but this is just another action that has been taken by his government that he has fully supported, that completely goes against international human rights, human law, and basic human dignity. And we've seen this from the outset in the response in Gaza, in the West Bank, and now when it comes to Irish citizens and many others who are illegally detained in international water. They were not in Israeli water. And there are very clear laws of our seas, and they have completely contradicted this. So I do hope, I'm glad to see that many of my European colleagues have condemned these actions and have called and demanded that there is accountability here, that we see that reflected then in any action that we can take in the European Council in the coming weeks.
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1: Good morning. You're listening to Breakfast Briefing on News Talk with me, Ellen Butler, filling in for Shane this morning. It's Thursday, the 21st of May. I hope you're well. Coming up.
10: Obviously, if we can't find a resolution at the Labour caucus, our members will have no other choice to continue with their industrial action.
1: Ambulance unions and HSC management return to talks. And one in four charities is facing a funding crisis this year. Plus, we'll have all the other news making the headlines and the latest in sport and entertainment. But first up this morning, talks aimed at resolving the pay dispute involving national ambulance staff are due to resume at the Labour Court this morning. SIP2 and Unite have described previous discussions with HSC management as difficult, with no agreement yet being reached. The unions want updated salary scales to reflect the increased responsibilities and workload now carried out by frontline ambulance staff. A planned 48-hour strike was suspended this week to allow for talks, but SIP2 ambulance sector organiser John McCamley says they'll proceed with strike action if the HSC doesn't budge.
10: Obviously, if we can't find a resolution at the Labour Court, our members will have no other choice to continue with their industrial action, which is scheduled for next week. It was a 3-day stoppage, and we are still continuing with our work to rule. We are hopeful that we can find a solution to this.
1: Nearly 1,800 complaints were made to the Ombudsman for Children's Office last year. Its annual report shows TUSLA and Health Services account for the highest number of those contacts. The report warns children's rights are in the balance, with growing concerns around housing, disability services, education and mental health supports. Ombudsman Dr. Niall Muldoon says the best interests of children should be central to government decision making.
11: We've been seeing worldwide the diminution of children's rights and human rights around the world, and we in Ireland have a real chance here to stand up against that. We can see it consistently in resourcing where children are not at the forefront of it. So what we want to do is sort of highlight the importance of Ireland looking at incorporating the UN Convention on the Rights of the Child into law.
1: Meanwhile, new figures highlight the growing demand for youth mental health supports. Spunout's new report shows anxiety, stress and isolation are the most common issues facing young people using its Text About It service. Daniel Pitcher has more.
12: More than a quarter of a million mental health support conversations have taken place through Spunout's Text About It service over the past 5 years. A new report from the youth support platform found anxiety, stress and isolation are the main reasons young people are reaching out for help. The service, which operates 24 hours a day, recorded an average of 135 conversations daily, with demand at its highest late at night. The report also found that more than 30,000 young people contacted the service with thoughts of suicide, underlining what Spunout describes as the scale of the youth mental health crisis in Ireland.
1: The Taoiseach is meeting French President Emmanuel Macron in Paris today, ahead of Ireland taking over the EU presidency in July. Ireland's priorities for its six-month term will be on the agenda when the pair meet at the Elysee Palace. They're also expected to discuss EU competitiveness, security, enlargement and the ongoing conflicts in Ukraine and the Middle East. During the visit, the Taoiseach will attend a number of cultural events celebrating the historic links between Ireland and France. Médecins Sans Frontières says it's carrying out a large-scale response to the Ebola outbreak in the Democratic Republic of Congo. Emergency medical and logistics teams are being deployed, while essential supplies and equipment are being transported from Kinshasa, Uganda and Europe. The group says the outbreak is particularly concerning due to the type of Ebola strain involved, which has no vaccine or treatment at the moment. There have been over 600 suspected cases and 139 suspected deaths so far, but numbers are believed to be far greater. Donal Gorman from MSF Ireland says there are many factors which make this situation particularly challenging.
13: Dealing with

0: that's water, sanitation, community protection, and working through partners to make sure that the local communities who are most impacted are given the support they needed. And most importantly, to try to contain this within the region to make sure it doesn't spread any further.
1: Returning back home, and people in Galway West and Dublin Central are being encouraged to use their votes in tomorrow's by-elections. Representatives from the Electoral Commission will be out on O'Connell Street and Henry Street in Dublin today to share tips on voting and to answer any questions. There are two Dáil seats up for grabs, one in each constituency, and voting takes place between 7am and 10pm tomorrow. Art O'Leary, Chief Executive of the Commission, says every vote counts.
2: Voting is so important because your vote is your voice. And if you don't vote, you allow other people to speak for you. So we're really saying to the people of Galway West and the people of Dublin Central, if you'd like your voice to be heard, then you need to get out and vote. There is a connection between voting and decisions that affect your life.
1: Credit unions have been named Ireland's most reputable organisation for the fourth year in a row. The latest Ireland Reputation Index places the IRFU in second place and On Post ranks third. The study, carried out by the Reputations Agency, surveyed more than 5,000 people between January and March of this year. Social media companies Meta and X have ranked at the bottom of the list out of 100 organisations. Alan Tyrrell, CEO of the Reputations Agency, explains why credit unions place so strong.
3: Is deeply embedded in the community, focuses hard on citizenship and focuses very hard on products and services. And they're all areas that get covered in the research. So those things, that's what seems to set those at the top of the index apart from those who are further down.
1: Turning to entertainment, and Emma Willis says her stomach is flipping constantly after being announced as one of the new hosts of Strictly Come Dancing. The presenter will front the show alongside comedian Josh Widdicombe and former pro Johannes Radebe in the upcoming series. In videos posted on social media, she says she's sure they're all going to laugh a lot. And finally to sport, Aston Villa ended a 30-year wait for silverware last night by claiming the Europa League. Villa defeated German side Freiburg 3-0 in the final in Istanbul. They'll show off their trophy on an open-top bus parade through Birmingham this afternoon. And manager Unai Emery believes there's more success to come for the club.
4: We are enjoying each moment, and we are working hard to achieve improves, and to get this trophy is one strong step forward we are doing.
1: And that is your news update, just approaching 8 minutes past six. Now, in a few moments' time, we'll take a look at the morning papers. But first, coming up on News Talk Breakfast, the latest on the Gaza flotilla activists. What will it take to get our ambulance services back up and running? And the Dublin woman who broke the Irish under ice free diving record with an 80-metre swim on one single breath. All of that and more on the way from 7 with Ciara Doherty on News Talk Breakfast. Now, let's take a look at what's making the newspaper headlines this morning.
5: Making the headlines on Breakfast Briefing.
1: Well, starting with the Irish Independent this morning, its front page reads, big tech firms accused of AI washing as Meta cuts 350 jobs. The news of these job losses, of course, coming through yesterday, which amounts to 20% of the company's Irish workforce. Meta, which owns Facebook, Instagram and WhatsApp, says its decision to cut 10% of its global workforce is to facilitate major investment in artificial intelligence. But the Independent says, has Trinity College professor Na Fu quoted saying they're using that as an excuse to cut staff and costs for non-AI economic reasons. An organiser from the Communication Workers Union also says AI has become a market-favoured buzz term for job cuts in the industry. And in further unfortunate but probably not very unexpected news, when you see the way the tech industry is going, government sources say they're anticipating further job cuts in the tech sector shortly, according to the Irish Times. It says it's understood industry figures have privately warned ministers and officials that as many as 80% of tech jobs globally could be lost over the coming decade. And I remember when I was leaving school anyway, we were told tech is where it's at. But unfortunately, an uncertain time ahead for anyone working in that particular sector. Now, if ever there was a photo to prove Donald and Melania Trump are truly madly deeply in love, the photo on the front of the Irish Times is not it. The US President and the First Lady have their cheeks pushed together with a pained sort of smile on Melania's face, and Donald Trump looking like he might actually be in physical pain. It was taken during the congressional picnic held at the White House earlier this week. Turning to the Irish exam.

0: which also leads with Meta job losses. It also goes with the awful video footage that emerged from Israel yesterday, which shows illegally detained activists from the Global Summit Flotilla, including, of course, 14 Irish citizens, being handcuffed, dragged and forced to kneel with their heads touching the floor, all while National Security Minister Itamar Ben-Gvir walks amongst them, heckling them. The Irish Examiner says status quo with Israel is, quote, no longer tenable, according to the Taoiseach, given its scant regard for EU citizens. Micheál Martin condemned this incident yesterday and is quoted here saying he'll seek broader engagement, or agreement rather, at European level, particularly in terms of the EU-Israeli Association Agreement. Now, I know Helen McEntee said after the last meeting of European Foreign Affairs Minister, there was a noticeable shift in attitudes towards Israel. We'll have to wait and see, I suppose, if this latest incident is enough to trigger some action. The Irish Daily Mail goes with the scenes at the Oireachtas Media Committee yesterday. The headline reads, RTE told, clean up your act on pay. And this comes after it emerged some staff at the broadcaster are breaching the €250,000 pay cap, as some stars are also paid through third-party production companies for additional work beyond the salaries published in the top 10 list. It also references comments from former RTE sports presenter and now Fine Gael Senator Evan Ní Chuilín that she was badly treated by the head of her department in RTE. And I'm not quite sure how much public interest there is in this particular story. In the grand scheme of things, I think we might all have a bit of RTE payments scandal fatigue. Director General Kevin Backhurst insisting they're not aware anyway of any other issues lurking. But I suppose we'll have to wait and see on that one. Inside the Irish Times, Miriam Lohr describes it as Radio Telefiche entertainment, the gift that keeps giving and taking. Now, inside the Irish Independent, the headline on page 6 says Dublin City Council's €504 million retrofit bill is 137 times higher than other councils. The paper asked 30 of Ireland's 31 local authorities, excluding DCC, about how they plan to bring their headquarters up to standard with those looming energy efficiency targets in 2030. 8 councils provided total estimates for how much they expect to spend, including €9.7 million in Kerry and €1.2 million in Carlow. I know a lot of people were left scratching their heads when it emerged these plans from Dublin City Council to retrofit their HQ in Woodquay. Reporter Ashley Maloney writes from Leeds, where President Catherine Connolly concluded her first official visit to England yesterday. And to be honest, given her unexpected basketball display during the election campaign, you never quite know what President Connolly is going to come out with. She revealed yesterday she quit smoking cigars while studying at the University of Leeds in the 80s after realising she couldn't run a mile. Now, I haven't smoked a cigar in my life and I don't think I can run a mile, but she completed her master's over there in Leeds in clinical psychology in 1981. And of course is an avid runner. Taking a quick look at the British papers, the Financial Times says Chancellor Rachel Reeves has abandoned plans for caps on essential food prices after a fierce backlash from supermarkets. The Guardian reports potential Labour leadership contender Andy Burnham would back tougher immigration reforms if he returns to frontline politics. While the Daily Star over there leads with King Charles being splattered by a seagull during a public appearance on day 2 of his visit to Northern Ireland. And staying with King Charles, just to finish up, Radio Caroline, which of course was launched as a pirate station back in the 60s but is now based in Essex, has been forced to apologise after mistakenly announcing the death of Britain's king. It says a computer error triggered emergency procedures prepared for the death of a monarch, causing programming to go off air. The station later issued an on-air apology and says it regrets any distress caused to King Charles and its listeners. I think having only begun his reign 3 years ago, he would be hoping to stay around for a few more years. Now, you can, of course, get in touch with us here on the show on WhatsApp 087 1400 106. And those are the stories making the headlines in today's papers. Now, still to come, we'll explore why 1 in 4 charities may have to cut back on services this year.
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3: 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So landlords are possibly looking elsewhere, maybe to the short-term letting market. Literally, we have tenants, and I just feel so sorry for them. 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What do we have to do? 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
1: 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Conversation that counts.
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0: You're listening to Breakfast Briefing with me, Ellen Butler, filling in for Shane Beattie this morning. Shane is having a rare lie-in this morning, but he will be joining you on Lunchtime Live at the later time of 12 o'clock today. Now, the time now is just gone 17 minutes past six. A quarter of charities in Ireland are uncertain they can sustain existing services this year due to a lack of sufficient funding. That's according to a new survey conducted by The Wheel, the National Association of Charities, ahead of its annual summit in Dublin today. And I'm joined on the line now by The Wheel's Director of Policy and Advocacy, Donal Gagan. Good morning, Donal. You're very welcome to the programme.
7: Good morning, Ellen. Thanks very much for having me on.
0: Now, to start off, just I suppose for anyone who's familiar, Donal, you might just explain to us what is The Wheel and who is it that you represent?
7: Okay, well, The Wheel is a membership organisation, the National Association of Charities, Community Groups and Social Enterprises of all sorts and all sizes. So we have a membership of over 2,600 organisations. Some of the best known charities would be part of that, as well as very small community organisations, community groups and social enterprises operating at a local level. So we're a representative voice. We provide leadership to the sector itself, and we advocate on behalf of our members. But as well as that, we provide supports to members, provide advice, training, information, and other opportunities for people who are working or volunteering in the sector.
0: Okay, and you carried out this survey of more than 100 charities in February and March, Donal. What were the main conclusions?
7: Yeah, look, at the summit today, I have absolutely no doubt that the same kind of issues that came up during this survey will be brought up by our members from the floor and over coffee. And it's very simple, really, that there's a funding gap. There's a lot of organisations that are uncertain. 25%, 24% of them are uncertain as to whether they can continue to do what they're doing this year and into next year, given the gap that's there in terms of their income and what they need to spend to keep the services going. So it's an important, it's just over 100 charities and community organisations that responded to this. So it's a small enough sample, but it does indicate the financial strain that many organisations are under. Okay. They're delivering, they want to, and they're delivering quality public services on behalf of the state, and they feel that they can't do it to the extent that they need to, given the gap that's there between the statutory funding that they receive and what they need to carry out the services.
0: And is it the, I suppose, the amount of funding, Donal, or is it this sort of question mark I know that looms over a lot of organisations in this sector, which is multi-annual funding?
7: Yeah, that's another big issue, and it's been prioritised by our members as one which they have to deal with. It's very simple, that they can't plan from year to year. Generally, funding is on an annual basis, and there are some really good exceptions to that. Some departments have stepped up to the plate and are starting to fund over a few years, but we still have a situation where most of our member organisations, in terms of the statutory funding, as distinct from the fundraising they do, the statutory funding, they can't depend on it, they can't plan for next year or the year after.
0: Yeah, I know Irish people, I think, are amongst the most generous in the world when it comes to donations to charities, particularly with crowdfunding. But I'm sure donations alone aren't enough to get you by, Donal.
7: Yeah, like, you know, you're absolutely right. Irish people are very generous, and that's shown in many surveys, worldwide surveys. But the key issue here is that just under half of the total income received by charities and voluntary organisations is from fundraising. But, and that's on average across the board type of thing, whereas just over half is from statutory sources. Now, we're very glad to receive the support of the state to carry out the essential work that we're undertaking. But, you know, when you have a situation where you can't plan ahead, where there's a significant gap in the funding received, that means that organisations are under pressure. And it's terrible to hear people talking about it in terms of, you know, having to let staff go, having to cut back on services that they're providing. This is across the board. This isn't like in organisations that provide services to people with disabilities, to young people, to people living alone, etc. So it's a whole range of services and activity that is in jeopardy. And we want to try and solve that. Our member organisations are adamant that we need to make progress in terms of the multi-annual funding issue, but also non-pay costs and funding to comply and streamline the regulation and regulations that are in place. Very necessary regulations, but they need help to be able to comply with those.
0: Yeah, we often hear business people talking about this when it comes to like the red tape around regulations or whether it's applying for grants or that kind of thing. So what is it like in the charity and community sector at the moment, Donal, in terms of the admin pressures?
7: Yeah, look, you know, we're not against the red tape of it as such, because we really value what's been done over the last number of years in terms of much better standards in place, the charities regulator and their role. So it's something that we wanted within the sector and was put in place. But the problem is that for some organisations, they have to report to various government departments, and there's completely different systems in place in order to report. And in doing so, then they find that they have to, their back end staff have to spend a lot of time just filling in forms, keeping account of everything. Look, it's all good work and necessary, and we're not complaining about it in itself, but it does really need to be taken into account by the state in the funding that it provides. It's part of what we need to do in order to make sure that what we provide is of the highest quality.
0: I suppose when it comes to filling out forms and the likes, you need a staff member to do that, Donal. And I know your survey says 38% of organisations are unable to recruit and retain staff, largely due to uncompetitive pay. Now, I don't think anyone likes to hear of charity employees receiving, you know, big salaries, but you're saying they do need to be competitive.
7: Well, yeah, that's it. Yeah, and we do have problems in some parts of the sector where they're losing staff to the state. Effectively, it has to do with if there's somebody working in a particular position and there's an equivalent position in public bodies, and the public bodies pay better. It's, you know, we wouldn't blame people for looking across the wall and saying, you know, that I'd love to stay where I am, but there's greater, much better pay in the state sector and much better conditions in terms of pensions and that type of thing. But so that's another part of the gap that's there. Now, some of that was closed to an extent, or certainly narrowed recently when the, I'm not sure if you remember, there was a WRC, the Workplace Relations Commission, finding that in for some organisations, Section 39, Section 40s, etc., there was a move that they should be paid the same as in the state sector, and there's been moves in that direction, and we really welcome that. We worked hard on that with organisations, with the trade unions, but there's a way to go, because one of the biggest gaps then, not just organisations that are outside of those type of organisations get their funding through other sources, but also the non-pay costs that also add up are causing a huge burden on organisations and make it quite difficult for them.
0: Yeah, absolutely. And that stark message again, that one in four charities surveyed fear that they may have to cut back on existing services this year because of insufficient funding. And I know, Donal, you have your annual summit coming up in the Helix in Dublin today, so I will let you go. But thank you very much for joining us on Breakfast Briefing this morning. That's Donal Gagan, Director of Policy and Advocacy with The Wheel. Now at 25 minutes past six, we'll get the latest traffic update.
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2: Thanks to the newly upgraded lounges at Dublin Airport. Great food, comfy seats, and a calm space before takeoff.
9: In Dublin, the M1 southbound is busy between Junction 4 Donabate and Junction 3 Swords because of roadworks. In Roscommon, part of the Carrick Road in Boyle will have traffic management in front of the school between 8 a.m. and 6 p.m. today and tomorrow. While in Waterford, the N25 will have traffic management between Kilmeaden and Kilmacthomas on the city side of Carroll's Cross today and tomorrow. And that's your traffic and travel on News Talk.
0: Joe Lynham is next with the latest on business, and Cameron Hill has all your sport.
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0: You're listening to Breakfast Briefing on News Talk with me, Ellen Butler. Coming up on Breakfast Business with Joe Lynham, Joe will be speaking to the boss of Connect Europe about the telecoms sector. He'll also be looking at which Irish companies are in and which ones are not so popular with consumers and all the markets as usual. All that's still to come. But first, let's recap on the latest news headlines. World leaders are continuing to condemn the actions of an Israeli senior minister who taunted Gaza activists. Ben-Gavir posted a video of him waving an Israeli flag as he walked among people detained who were seen bound and kneeling. 14 Irish citizens are among those being held. Talks aimed at resolving the pay dispute involving ambulance workers are due to resume at the Labour Court this morning. And credit unions have been named Ireland's most reputable organisation for the fourth year in a row. Now we've the latest in sport.
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16: Good morning, I'm Cameron Hill. Aston Villa ended a 30-year wait for silverware last night by claiming the Europa League. Villa defeated German side Freiburg 3-0 in the final in Istanbul. Southampton have lost their appeal against their expulsion from the Championship playoffs. The Saints were sanctioned and deducted 4 points for next season after admitting to filming opposition training sessions without permission. Middlesbrough will now face Hull City in Saturday's final at Wembley. Galway toppled holders Kilkenny to claim the Leinster under 20 hurling title last night. The tribesmen ran out 220 to 211 winners over Henry Shefflin's Young Charges at O'Moore Park. And Ulster head coach Rishi Murphy will name his side later for tomorrow's Champions or Challenge Cup final in Bilbao against Montpellier. To hear live commentary of the League of Ireland every Friday, download the Go Loud app now.
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0: Starting out mostly cloudy today with patchy rain and drizzle. Drying up later though with some hazy sunshine developing and highs of 14 to 19 degrees. I'll be back on News Talk Breakfast with Ciara Doherty at 7. But for now it's over to Joe Lynham with Breakfast Business.
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17: Good morning and welcome to Breakfast Business and thank you to Ellen Butler. It is Thursday, the 21st of May at 6:32. Coming up on today's show, we'll be talking about how the EU presidency can advance telecoms investment in Ireland. 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But first, let's have a look at the main business stories in the newspapers and websites. Ciara O'Brien in the Irish Times reports that the social media giant Meta is to cut up to 350 jobs from its Irish workforce as part of the company's latest round of global job losses that will see it shed thousands of roles worldwide. Sources confirm the figures, which account for about 20% of the company's Irish-based workforce. A spokeswoman for Meta did not comment on specific figures, and the sources said that the company would comply with the requirements around redundancies as laid down by Irish law and government guidelines. That number is higher than the initial 10% of the Irish workforce, which had been expected, which would have seen numbers reduced by 180. The Department of Enterprise has been informed. Colin Gleeson in the Irish Times reports that the Irish travel technology company Car Trawler has been acquired by the US travel group Expedia. Car Trawler has been a majority owned by the private equity group Towerbrook since May 2020, and it invested 100 million euro in the Irish business, which had been struggling to trade amid COVID lockdown restrictions. The tech company, founded by the brothers Greg and Niall Turley in 2004, having grown it out of their family business, Argus Car Hire makes software that is used by airlines and travel agents to connect to car hire firms, providing the carriers with ancillary revenue opportunities. Martin Claffey in the Irish Examiner reports that Bank of Ireland and AIB have joined a consortium of European financial institutions which plan to launch a stable coin, a type of cryptocurrency pegged to the euro, challenging US dominance in the sector. The consortium, which was set up an Amsterdam-based company called Keyvalis last year, now has 37 financial institutions as members and announced plans to launch the stable coin. Now the time is 6:34. Cybersecurity, AI and regulation, as well as data centres, are all topics that concern the telecom sector and will doubtless be on the agenda when the boss of Connect Europe addresses key players in the sector in Ireland today. It comes as AI starts to impact entry-level jobs and other white-collar careers in Ireland, and concerns that some of the telecoms kit installed in Europe by Chinese companies may have spyware capacity. Alessandro Gropelli is the Director General of Connect Europe and is sitting in front of me. Good morning. Buongiorno.
18: Good morning.
17: Now, give us an example of the type of companies that are members of Connect Europe, because I didn't see many Irish companies in there.
18: We are a European group, but one of our Irish members is Virgin Media through the Liberty Global Group. These are guys who build the infrastructure of the future. So we're talking 5G, fiber networks, and maybe also submarine cables that connect us to the rest of the world.
17: Yeah. And is there an issue about Chinese kit in 5G infrastructure, but also other? So I've seen, for example, Huawei has a love-hate relationship with the European Union.
18: Well, the Chinese vendors question is a complex one. Of course, for many years, governments brought us to China to sign deals, right, of investment. Now the geopolitical situation has changed. But the first thing I'll tell you is I don't think that we have a proof nowadays that there are problems of spying. Otherwise, we would have taken as telecom operator action. Now, if we want to improve security and if we want to de-risk our networks, that's a worthy objective. The whole question is how you do it, who pays the costs, and how fast do you need to do it, and how deep do you need to go into the network. Not all the parts of the networks carry the same risk. There is the so-called core network, which is the intelligent part. Mm-hmm. You might want to de-risk that. There is a software. You might also want to lead on software. But then there are also parts of the networks that are just plastic and metal. So maybe we
17: and
18: don't...
17: It's easy to change the software, but it's not as easy to change the hardware, especially if it's all over Europe and in tiny little junction boxes.
18: Correctly. So the whole point is how do we de-risk and what are the mitigation measures? Mm-hmm. Maybe we don't always need a rip and replace. Maybe there are alternative mitigation measures. But the one thing that I would like to say is that already today, whenever we use a vendor, no matter whether it's European or else, we always use it because we trust that we can control that part of the network. Now, cybersecurity challenges are rising, so we need to step up, but we need to do it in a way that doesn't kill the industry.
17: Now, some European telcos complain often that American big technology companies, whether it's Meta or Google or X, they freeload on the infrastructure that Europeans have paid for, but mostly used for American software companies or social media giants. Is that fair?
18: So the relationship between telecoms and big tech, it's a complicated one, right? Mm-hmm. But it's a long-term relationship. We are in the same ecosystem.
17: A forced marriage?
18: A forced marriage, and sometimes there are moments of love, and sometimes there are problems, right? But today, the whole discussion in Brussels is how can we deregulate and simplify regulation on telecoms? Because we are an old industry, so it's 20-plus years that we get rules on top of rules on top of rules. And when we need to compete with big tech companies that are relatively less regulated than us, that stretches a bit the relationship, puts some toxicity in it, if I may. So our point today is let's start by deregulating us. And when there are areas in which we are competing on the same services, then we should have the same rules.
17: Telecoms investment was down last year, and ARPU, as an average revenue per user, was also kind of flat. Does that mean we're using telecoms less?
18: What it means is that we have created markets that are so competitive that it's very difficult for telecom operators to make money today. So we pushed intentionally prices really down, but also we kept the market really fragmented. Just think that in Europe, we have over 40 telecom operators. Mm-hmm. In the US, you have three or four, depending on how you count them. So one of the big challenges today in Brussels is now, do we consolidate the telecom sector?
17: As in cross-border mergers?
18: cross-border mergers, but also in-market mergers when the number of players in a specific market is too big for the size of the market. And that will also create better competition, because when you have four weak telecom operators trying to compete against each other, competition is weak. If you have three telecom operators that are all strong and then compete better with each other, they will do better offers for customers, but they will also invest more. And investment is the key topic nowadays.
19: And very, very briefly, the Digital Networks Act has come into force. It's around almost a year and a half or 2 years. What score would you give it out of 10?
18: Let's say 5, because there is a lot to improve. The spirit is clear. How do you build growth in the 2030s and 2040s? It's through networks. Networks are the infrastructure for the 2030s and the 2040s with AI. So we are part of the AI story. We need to invest more in telecom networks.
19: Grazie, Alessandro Groppelli, the Director General of Connect Europe. Thanks for coming in. Back in a moment, looking at the best performing brands in Ireland.
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19: Yeah, welcome back. It is 6:43. A good reputation is hard earned but quickly lost. Sometimes it takes decades to build up and requires a lot of quality staff and service to acquire. The latest RepTrack index of the most highly valued organizations in Ireland is out, and the credit unions sit atop of the list once again, followed by Unpost and the IRFU, interestingly. At the very bottom lies X, the social media giant formerly known as Twitter, and just above them is Meta and the FAI. So why are some organizations perennially popular while others are often unloved? Alan Tyrrell is the chief executive of the Reputations Agency and is with me now. Good morning, Alan.
1: Good morning, Joe. Delighted to be here. Thanks for having me on.
19: I'd love to know the methodology of how you calculated this list of the top 100 companies, or not the top, but the top and bottom 100 companies in Ireland by perception.
1: Sure, Joe. Thanks again for having me on. What we've done in today's study, so it's called the Ireland Reputation Index, and we look at 100 organisations, the 100 most important, most impactful organisations. And over the course of January to March this year, 5,000 members of the public were asked to rate and rank and score those companies. So it's a very significant piece of research and looks at reputation. And everyone knows reputation matters. Reputation is a key driver of growth. And as you say, credit unions came out number one, IRFU number two, and Unpost came out at number three. And as you've already said, on the other end of the scale, you've got X and Meta in terms of rankings. But it's the views of 5,000 people over the course of January.
19: Over a certain number of categories that they need to bear in mind.
1: Yeah, exactly. So the methodology, so we use... I suppose a business intelligence system, the gold standard globally in reputation measurement, called RepTrack. So we are, in the firm that I lead, the Reputations Agency, we are partners with RepTrack and the RepTrack company. And it looks at reputation in the context of esteem, admiration, trust and feeling. But what it also does is it looks at what are the drivers of reputation. The drivers of reputation, products and services. You have to have good products and services. It also looks then at performance, innovation, workplace, conduct, citizenship and leadership. So there's a lot of depth in terms of the types of areas that companies are assessed on.
19: So why the credit unions?
1: Yeah. What the credit unions have done is fantastic. So 4 years in a row at number one. Now, that doesn't mean that it's impossible to beat them. The IRFU has come in at number two. They're a new entrant to the top 10.
19: I was very surprised to see that.
1: Yeah. But what the credit unions have done, they have come in first for trust and around behaving ethically. So conduct. So the credit union is a very interesting proposition in that they are part of the community. They're for the community. They are a community-based organization. Mm-hmm. And by the way, we provide these financial services in terms of banking products, lending, and
19: now mortgages
1: so
19: as well.
1: And now mortgages and getting into SME lending and so on as well. So they're first in terms of that conduct pillar. And conduct, actually, when you look at the data, so what are the most important drivers of reputation? The three most important drivers are conduct comes in first, then products and services, and then citizenship. So,
19: but a huge amount of that is the gut feeling you have towards a brand, I suspect. Because let's be honest, there's 100 names on that list. Yeah. I suspect a lot of the people that you polled, the 5,000, wouldn't be familiar with those companies as much as others.
1: So you'd be wrong in that.
19: And they're familiar with all of those companies.
1: So what the research does is it doesn't take just the general public. It takes what's called the informed general public. So in order to provide a view or an opinion or a rating on a company, you have to know something about them. Right? And the credit union, members all over Ireland, so people know about them. IRFU, clubs all over Ireland, people know all about them. Meta and X on the other end, so many people are using them. So you have to know about the company in order to rate them, because the research is quite detailed. Like this is the longest running and largest study of reputation in Ireland. We've been doing this for 17 years. We've 17 years of data, so it's quite significant.
19: And at the bottom end of the scale, you have the Football Association of Ireland. So that surprised me. So you got the rugby Blazers at the top, and the soccer Blazers at the bottom. Why is that?
1: Yeah, and the GAA, I'm not sure they wear Blazers in the GAA. I'm not a sports guy, but GAA in the middle. Again, it goes back to what are you assessed on? So products and services. So product and services in sport, and I'm not a sports person, but, you know, success on the pitch is a core of the product and service. But it's also, though, what is the product and service if you're in a community? How well run is the organization locally? But also governance, you know, how well governed is the organization? And what came through for the IRFU, one of the things that came through for them as a leader was a perception that they really take care of their employees. So workplace is one of the factors that drives reputation. So if you have a perception for being a good place to work, and as every business leader knows, you know, you need your people to want to work with your organization to do a brilliant job so that your customers, your clients get great service.
19: Yeah.
1: So that is very important as well.
19: Well, thank you very much for coming in, and it's getting a good pickup in the papers. You can see the full 1 to 100 list there as well, and of course on the Reputations Agency website. Alan Tyrrell there is the Chief Executive of the Reputations Agency. Back in a moment with all the markets.
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19: Yeah, welcome back. It is 6:53 and Alan McIntosh from Quilter Cheviot is with us now. Good morning, Alan.
21: Good morning, Joe. Thanks for having me.
19: We'll start with those NVIDIA results. They exceeded expectations once again.
21: Fabulous. So the CEO described demand as parabolic.
19: Wow.
21: And the metrics, I mean, revenues up over 85%, earnings up strongly, margins up, fantastic set of numbers.
19: And yet the market overnight, not necessarily yesterday, but overnight has been soft.
21: Yes, so the shares were up about 1% at the close. The numbers came out after the market had closed. Mm-hmm. And yeah, you're right, they closed in the aftermarket off about 1%, which isn't much, but you would have expected the shares to do better.
19: Because they exceeded expectations.
21: Correct. So I think the reason is Jensen Huang, the CEO, mentioned that effectively NVIDIA are conceding the Chinese market to local producer Huawei.
19: Yeah.
21: And I think this is all about the Trump administration limiting exports of NVIDIA chips.
19: And of course, this is
21: reasons.
19: A week after Jensen Huang was in China on the plane, and everyone says he's going to get a load of deals in China, but those deals haven't materialized.
21: I understand that there was no discussion whatsoever with the Chinese about semiconductors.
19: Right, okay. So he came back fairly empty-handed. Staying with tech, Meta is laying off 10% or worldwide, almost 20% here in Ireland of Irish staff. Everyone's going to ask the same question. Is this the start of an AI cull, or are they hiding behind AI as a reason to cull jobs?
21: I think there's a little bit of both there. There's no question we're beginning to see, particularly in software and coding, that AI is replacing traditional kind of human interaction there. I think the thing with Meta is effectively the disruptor has become the disrupted. And yeah, they have a high cost base. And I think their strategy in AI and how they monetize it is a little bit fuzzier than some of their competitors. So I think, you know, cutting the costs are a way of appeasing shareholders that, you know, they're actually trimming their fat while they kind of figure out exactly what their strategy is in
19: AI. All right,
21: AI.
19: So you think it's a bit of both?
21: I think it's a little bit of both.
19: Yeah. So the whole fear of entry-level jobs being, you know, wiped out, you don't think is...
21: I mean, partially. I mean, that fear was always there when the internet became a big thing. Mm-hmm. And of course, new jobs are created. So yeah. I think we have to be optimistic that you know, we're not going to see mass unemployment. Every technological revolution has created new industries, new subsectors. And so I think people will find other jobs.
19: Well, one of the oldest sectors is the bond markets. They have had a turbulent week and a half, to say the least. Yields are staying worryingly high.
21: Yes. And I think this is about worries about inflation. And of course, it all comes back to this impasse we still have in
19: Hormuz.
21: The Strait of Hormuz. Mm. And, you know, there was a teasing tweet from Trump last night saying we're close to a deal, but as we sit here, there is no deal. The Strait has now been closed for 84 days.
19: Yeah.
21: So that's a lot of oil that is not traveling through and getting to market. So inflation numbers are going up everywhere. And bond markets, obviously, are much, much more sensitive to inflation.
19: The 30-year bond yield in the US, which is the mortgage benchmark, that last time it was at that price was 2007. And we know what happened after
21: So nearly 20 years at the high.
19: But we know what happened after 2007.
21: Yeah.
19: You know? Are we at the cusp of something really nasty?
21: I don't think so. I mean, I think that there's another reason, actually, why US Treasuries have moved up. And of course, we've now got the new Fed chair.
19: Kevin Warsh.
21: And two of his remits are to cut interest rates, which isn't going to happen. But the other thing, which is a little bit more kind of esoteric, is he wants to reduce the Fed balance sheet. So he wants to actually sell the bonds that were purchased during quantitative easing. Now, that would not help in terms of oversupplying a market where they're issuing a lot of bonds anyway. So the so-called bond vigilantes, I think, are sending a very strong message that, you know, do not flood the market with more bonds than we can absorb. So they're pushing up yields.
19: And of course, inflation is not just a worry in the US. It's relatively high in Ireland, very briefly.
21: It's very high in Ireland, 3.7% in April, and that's above the Eurozone average. And I think Ireland traditionally is more susceptible. It imports more energy, and heating fuel is actually a big...
19: Imports are more of nearly everything. Alan, thanks so much for joining us. That's Alan McIntosh from Quilter Cheviot. That is it for now. Don't forget you can hear all our items on the Go Loud app. Up next, News Talk Breakfast with Ciara Doherty. Before that, let's get the latest on the roads.
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4: thanks to the newly upgraded lounges at Dublin Airport. Great food, comfy seats, and a calm space before takeoff.
0: Dublin's M50 southbound has a delay between Junction 6 Blanchardstown and Junction 7 Lucan, but an incident there has been cleared. Part of the Carrick Road and Boyle in Roscommon have traffic management in front of the school today and tomorrow, and the N25 in Waterford will have traffic management between Kilmeaden and Kilmacthomas on the city side of Carroll's Cross until tomorrow evening. For more local roadworks, check mapalerter.ie. And that's your traffic and travel on News Talk.
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14: Good morning, this is News Talk Breakfast with Ciara Doherty. It is Thursday, the 21st of May. On the show this morning, outrage grows over treatment of Gaza flotilla activists. What will it take to get our ambulance services back up and running fully? And here comes the sun. Ireland could see a mini heatwave as soon as the weekend. Also coming up, woman breaks Irish freediving record with an 80-metre swim under the ice. And should we rename Irish streets that carry a British legacy? Plus, Aston Villa fans delighted they claim their first major trophy in 30 years. All of that and much more. But first, with this morning's news headlines, here's Ellen Butler.
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15: It's 7 o'clock. Good morning. World leaders are continuing to condemn the actions of an Israeli senior minister who taunted Gaza activists. Itamar Ben-Gvir posted a video of him waving an Israeli flag as he walked among people detained from the Global Summit flotilla who were seen bound and kneeling, including 14 Irish citizens. Spanish and Canadian leaders have summoned Israeli ambassadors demanding safety and security for those detained. Taoiseach Micheál Martin says he's appalled by Ben-Gvir's behaviour and he'll be raising the Israeli government's breach of international law at EU level. Talks aimed at resolving the pay dispute involving National Ambulance Service staff are due to resume at the Labour Court this morning. SIPTU and Unite have described previous discussions with HSE management as difficult, with no agreement being reached. The unions want updated salary scales to reflect the increased responsibilities and workload now carried by frontline ambulance staff. SIPTU ambulance sector organiser John McCamley says they will proceed with strike action if the HSE doesn't budge.
16: Obviously, if we can't find a resolution at the Labour Cork, their members will have no other choice to continue with their industrial action, which is scheduled for next week. It was a 3-day stoppage, and we are still continuing with our work to rule. We are hopeful that we can find a solution to this.
15: Nearly 1,800 complaints were made to the Ombudsman for Children's Office last year. Its annual report shows TUSLA and health services account for the highest number of those contacts, while growing concerns around housing, disability services and education and mental health supports were recorded. Ombudsman Dr. Niall Muldoon says the best interests of children should be central to government decision making.
17: We've been seeing worldwide the diminution of children's rights and human rights around the world, and we in Ireland have a real chance here to stand up against that. We can see it consistently in resourcing where children are not being at the forefront of it. So what we want to do is sort of highlight the importance of Ireland looking at incorporating the UN Convention on the Rights of the Child into law.
15: And SpaceX has announced plans to float on the US stock market in what could become the biggest listing in Wall Street history. The company, owned by billionaire Elon Musk, makes rockets, runs the Starlink satellite internet service, and also owns AI firm xAI. The flotation could push Mr. Musk's personal fortune above $1 trillion, although company filings also reveal billions in losses and mounting legal costs. That's it for now. Headlines at 7:30.
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8: Good morning, I'm Cameron Hill. Aston Villa ended a 30-year wait for silverware by claiming the Europa League last night. Villa defeated German side Freiburg 3-0 in the final in Istanbul. And manager Unai Emery believes there's more success to come for the club.
20: We enjoy each moment and we are working hard to achieve improves and to get this trophy is one strong step forward we are doing.
8: Southampton have lost their appeal against their expulsion from the Championship playoffs. The Saints were sanctioned and deducted 4 points for next season after admitting to filming opposition training sessions without permission. Middlesbrough, who lost their semi-final to the Saints, will now face Hull City at Wembley on Saturday. And Galway toppled holders Kilkenny to claim the Leinster under-20 hurling title last night. The Tribesmen ran out 220-211 winners over Henry Shefflin's Young Charges at O'Moore Park. It's Galway's first win since 2021 and they'll now face Munster champions Clare in the All-Ireland final on Sunday week. To hear live commentary of the League of Ireland every Friday, download the Go Loud app now.
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15: Cloudy to start with patchy rain and drizzle. Drier and brighter conditions on the way later with highs of 14 to 19 degrees. And now you're up to date on News Talk.
14: Thanks, Ellen. Good morning to you. You are listening to News Talk Breakfast with Ciara Doherty in for Anton this morning. It is Thursday, the 21st of May. It is really good to be with you all. Now, lots to come between now and 9 a.m.
24: It is utterly appalling, not just to see the way in which citizens and Irish citizens in particular were being treated, but to see an Israeli minister waving a flag, goading, smiling at what was happening. It's just, you think things cannot get any worse when it comes to the Israeli government, and then you see

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1: Mountain Dew!
2: At a cost of 30 cent. Now, Taoiseach Micheál Martin is to raise the matter of Israel's treatment of EU citizens from the Samud flotilla with French President Emmanuel Macron during a meeting in Paris today. There are at least 12 Irish citizens on board the flotilla that were detained by Israel, according to organisers. Well, Mark Weiss is Israel correspondent with the Irish Times, and he joins me on the line now. To go, I suppose, to not the diplomatic backlash to this, but to what's been happening within Israel following the release of that video involving Itamar Ben-Gvir, what has his own cabinet said? What have their efforts been to try and, I suppose, distance themselves from his behaviour within this video?
3: Good morning. Well, the message from the Israeli leadership has been quite strong, actually, in condemning the actions of Ben-Gvir, who is somewhat of a loose wire, let's call it that. Basically, he's an extreme right-wing thug. Who has a very senior ministerial position. It's not the first time he's carried out such antics, which, quite frankly, most Israelis find embarrassing. Prime Minister Benjamin Netanyahu said his actions were not in line with Israel's values and norms, although he did stress that Israel does have a right to stop the flotilla. Foreign Minister Gideon Saar was also critical, saying that Ben-Gvir is not the face of Israel, and said that his video knowingly damaged Israel with this horrendous charade. And from the Israeli leadership's point of view, it's particularly damaging, this whole incident, because it followed what was considered a successful maritime interception. More than 50 boats were intercepted and brought to Ashdod port. No one was hurt in those interventions. And until Ben-Gvir's video yesterday, the whole operation was considered a success with relatively limited damage to Israel until Ben-Gvir stepped in.
2: Does that reaction, do you think, from those leaders within that government highlight growing internal divisions within the Israeli government over their international image and their conduct?
3: There is quite a clear problem with Israel's PR image. You know, a country has been at war for more than 2.5 years now, and all the very difficult images emerging from that war, whether it's in Gaza or Lebanon. And this is ongoing, of course. And Israel diplomatically is fighting rearguard action against countries who wish to, particularly in Europe and particularly within the EU, who wish to implement sanctions on Israel in a number of areas. And actions like this Ben-Gvir video will not help Israel's case. There's no doubt about that.
2: I mean, there has been a fairly rapid, fairly furious response from many countries. In fact, I think all of those who have citizens detained, including the US, who call this despicable. Mike Huckabee saying this was a betraying of the dignity of his nation. How much of a diplomatic headache is this now for Israel?
3: Oh, it's very damaging. There's no doubt about that. But I think from Ben-Gvir's point of view, he's not interested in that. He's more interested in the upcoming Israeli elections, which will be held in either September or October. And for his base, for the people who might consider voting for him, I don't think this video is considered embarrassing or cringeworthy as it is for most Israelis. For his base, it might increase his support. He is shown to get about 9 seats in the election, if elections were to be held today, of the 120 seats in the Knesset. And videos like this will probably increase his support amongst his supporters.
2: What's the very latest information you're hearing, Mark, about the condition and indeed the whereabouts of the activists who were detained after that flotilla was intercepted?

0: accepted.
1: We understand that all of the activists have been transferred from Ashdod port to a detention facility called Kitsiot. They are now being questioned. Deportation hearings are taking place today. And we understand Turkey is sending special planes to Israel to take all the all the activists that were detained out of the country. So this might take a few days, but I don't think Israel has any desire to keep them here in Israel. The quicker this whole episode is over, the better as far as Israel is concerned.
0: All right, Mark Weiss, Israel correspondent with the Irish Times. Thank you for bringing us the very latest on that story, and we will be speaking to TD Paul Murphy on that just after 8 o'clock this morning. Now, talks at the Labour Court regarding the National Ambulance Service will resume today in the hopes of resolving pay disputes. SIPTU Ambulance Sector Organiser John McCamley is joining us on the line. John, we had talks on Monday, we had talks on Tuesday, back in for further talks today. I'm just trying to get a sense, I suppose, of where those negotiations are at. If zero is no deal and 10 is the deal, where are you on the scale?
2: Well, good morning. And yes, it is quite disappointing after 2 days of talks, we're not further along. Obviously, the Labour Court sees merit in us meeting again today, and hopefully you can find a resolution. But I would feel that the parties are still quite far apart in terms of resolving this. I think the bugbear of our members has just raised its head again about, look, the HSE not really looking at what the work and changes and modernisation our members were undertook over the last 15 years. But I am hopeful that we can sort of find a resolution. Any talking is better than no talking. But we are obviously ready and prepared for next week if that has to go ahead.
0: So a number of days before that second round of full strike action that you talk about there, what needs to happen today to prevent that from happening?
2: Well, that's a good question. I mean, what has to happen is, look, we need to hammer out a deal. Our members are and our representatives who are there are willing and able to discuss the issues at hand. But look, we obviously remain in a position of being hopeful, optimism that we can strike a deal. But on the other hand, we are obviously going ahead with our industrial action next week. Our local strike committees are meeting and preparing for that action if we can't find a resolution.
0: So it's either today or nothing. There's no further room for talks in advance of that planned stoppage next week.
2: Well, you would see if at the end of the day we were, you know, the parties were very, very near, you know, you wouldn't just abandon them there. So it really all does just depend. It's just, I think we would have been a little bit more optimistic if we were a bit closer by this stage. But again, look, the Labour Court sees merit in us meeting today. So we're willing to have that engagement. As we've always said, our members don't want to be on strike. They'd rather be serving the community, out doing their job. But given that this is rattled on now for over 6 years, we've left with no other option.
0: All right, John McCamley, SIPTU Ambulance Sector Organiser, thanks for speaking to us. And News Talk will be keeping a close eye on the progress of those talks right throughout the day.
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0: And Joe Lynham is here with today's business news. So I was listening to Ellen reading the bulletin a little earlier, and I just sort of, I'd say, hazed out when I heard the word Elon Musk and 1 trillion.
5: Yes. Elon Musk is set to become the first ever trillionaire. And the reason for this is he is the majority shareholder, i.e. he has 80% of the voting power of SpaceX, which is a rocket company, which also owns Starlink, which is the satellite company, and it also owns XAI, which is the AI company. They have published their anticipated prospectus with the kind of Wall Street watchdog last night, and it could value the company at $1.75 trillion. That's €1.5 trillion. And because he is by a mile the biggest shareholder in it, he will almost certainly become the world's first trillionaire. Now, what he's going to do with all this money is, I don't have a clue. What do you do?
0: We're here, Elon, if you're stuck.
5: Yeah.
0: I mean, he has suggested this in the past and it hasn't proceeded. Do you think this time it's going to happen?
5: Yeah, it could even happen as soon as next month. Once you publish the prospectus, you're starting a process which can be stopped, but it's difficult because you're basically telling the market, here is my company, here's what we think it's worth. Buy our shares now. Of course, the Wall Street guys get in first and they make all the money first. And then the retail guys try to get in. And of course, there are also Muskites who, you know, buy anything that he puts out. So it will float and it'll do well.
0: Now, back on December 21st, 2009, it's probably a date that doesn't stand out for many people, but it will for those who worked for NAMA because that's when it was founded. And today it's published its final annual report.
5: A lot of people don't even know what NAMA stands for, but it is the National Asset Management Agency. It was established, it is a so-called bad bank. When it was established, it was pretty unpopular because it had to take control of a lot of debts. And a lot of people said, though, these companies took their risks and they should be allowed to go bust. It has, over the space of that time, since 2009, returned €5.6 billion to Irish taxpayers. And last year, they had an after-tax profit of €78 million, down, though, from the previous year. But it's all part of the winding down process because NAMA is being wound down this year. And any remaining assets that it controls will be passed on to the NTMA, its parent company, National Treasury Management Agency, its resolution unit. And they're also boasting about how many homes they've built with the assets that they have been managing. They delivered 3,000 homes for social housing, beating its original target by 50%, and a delivery of 44,500 homes in a decade.
0: People might be wondering why it's been wound down then. Perhaps keep them at it.
5: Indeed, but it's part of a legislative process. It had to wind down, and also the number of assets of the books are quite minimum at this stage.
0: All right, Jolene, and we will speak to you again in the next hour. Thanks for that. Later on News Talk Breakfast, we're going to hear from the Irish woman who just broke the Irish record for under ice free diving with an 80-metre swim on a single breath in just her swimsuit. Phenomenal story, but coming up after the break, the heat wave, it's on the way. We get the latest.
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0: Well, our recent Cash Machine winners always have the same idea when they bag their huge prize holidays. 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You have until 3 p.m. tomorrow to get that entry into us. Answer within five rings if we call you. 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That is 57557. Speaking of holidays, I don't think we're going to need to go on holidays anytime soon because I have the Met Aaron app in front of me here. Alan O'Reilly from Carlo Weather. Saturday, 21 degrees. Sunday, 23 degrees. Monday, 24 degrees. Is this really happening?
15: Yes, Ciara. After a very long, drawn out, kind of extended spring where we've seen temperatures well below normal for the first 19 days of May, temperatures are finally going to go well above normal as we have some much warmer air moving up towards us.
0: And is this for the entire country? Is everybody going to benefit from this?
15: Well, it won't be all things equal to all people across the island because temperatures will vary a little bit and it's probably not going to be as warm in some parts of the west and the north, but generally most areas will see much higher temperatures. They may not quite see the 24 or 25 degrees that's possible as we go through the weekend and into Monday and Tuesday especially. We could see 25 degrees, but it will be generally good across the country and it will be much warmer.
0: Now, I have promised the children a barbecue on Sunday. I have promised to blow up the inflatable pool on Sunday. Tell me this is not in vain. Tell me I'm not going to have to fold it up 3 or 4 days later.
15: Well, you should get the weekend, Monday, Tuesday and Wednesday out of it at least. There is a little bit of uncertainty as we go further into next week where there's a risk of maybe a little bit of thunderstorms. But actually, some of the weather models show very little rain for the next 10 days. So, you know, I'd say make the most of Sunday, Monday, Tuesday, Wednesday and then hopefully that it might just hang on for the June bank holiday weekend because there's high pressure that could come back again for that. But it is going to be dry and settled really from Saturday and temperatures are only on the up. So yeah, I make the most of it, Ciara.
0: Well, definitely, because let's face it, it has been a miserable 4.5 months in this country. May has been actually freezing at times, as far as I'm concerned. What's causing this particular build-up of high pressure?
15: Yeah, it's really the position of the high pressure. So the high pressure has been sitting, you know, in a position where we've had northerly winds, which has made it feel that so much cooler, and temperatures have been well below normal for May. But now we have the position of the high pressure moving into a place where it's going to bring up the air from Spain. And I should add that if you are leaving Ireland and heading for Spain, it's going to get up to 38, 39 degrees in some parts of Spain. So we're really getting the bare end of a very warm, hot spell of weather that's pushing up now into Europe, because much of Europe has been cooler than normal. And this high pressure is now going to set into the west of us and draw up this very, very warm air right all the way from Africa. So it's going to come up through Spain into France. And even if you're heading across the Irish Sea into parts of England, it's going to hit 30 degrees actually in the next few days. So it really is going to go from being much cooler than normal to much warmer than normal for May, because May, obviously, from a meteorological point of view, is still spring. Our summer has not started and won't start until the 1st of June.
0: Alan, you mentioned 38 degrees in parts of Spain. I mean, those are nightmare temperatures for Irish people. But we saw this last year, didn't we? Those exceptional high temperatures on the continent at the end of May and June.
15: We did. We saw over 40 degrees in some parts of Spain last May, which was unusually warm for that time of the year. And it does, it causes problems, Ciara. I'll be honest, people message me on Instagram when they're away on holidays, especially with young children, and some of them had to leave and fly home because it was just too uncomfortably hot. And people wouldn't expect that in May, but it can happen. And with climate change, it is happening more and more. So yes, if you are heading to Spain, it is going to get very hot. And actually, even Bilbao, which I think Leinster are playing a final there, it's going to be up to 36 degrees tomorrow, but it will drop back a bit for the match on Saturday. But yeah, Spain and France are going to get particularly hot over the next few days.
0: All right, and if you want to find out more, you can always follow Alan O'Reilly at Carlo Weather on his X account. Thanks for that.
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0: And Cameron Hill is here with today's sports news. 36 degrees in Bilbao the weekend. The Leinster players won't like that.
16: No, they won't. It'll be very, very tough. And I think a task against Bordeaux, who are a pretty, you know, blistering side already.
0: And possibly a little more used to those temperatures.
16: Maybe. Listen, it's all to play for. Maybe they are used to it.
0: Okay. So we had the absolute high of Arsenal winning the Premiership this week, and we had a second high last night. Well, certain Aston Villa fans did.
16: Yes, they're celebrating a first major trophy in 30 years this morning, Ciara, and their first European honours since 1982. 3-0 winners over Freiburg in Istanbul in the Europa League final through goals from Yuri Tielemans, Emi Buendia and Morgan Rodgers. The first two of those absolutely sensational strikes.
0: It was a completely comprehensive win, wasn't it?
16: It really was kind of a walkover, and a fifth Europa League title for manager Unai Emery, further cementing his status as the most successful manager in the competition's history, with wins with Sevilla and Villarreal previously. He took over in November of 2022 when Villa were 2 points above the Premier League's relegation zone in 16th. By the end of the season, he'd guided them to 7th in the league and qualified for the Conference League. So turned that club around in a very short space of time. And Villa captain John McGinn told T Sports after the game that he fully believed they'd get the job done last night.
17: I wasn't nervous tonight. I was nervous the semi-final. I wasn't nervous tonight. I had full confidence in our ability. We've built so much over the last 6-7 years, and this group of players deserve it. And not only that, the supporters do. When we're in the Championship, every single away end was filled with the rafters. And if we get relegated to the Championship again, it would be the exact same. We're a big club, it deserves success, and they'll enjoy their night tonight.
0: Well, they certainly will. They seemed absolutely thrilled and left Prince in tears last night. I don't know if anybody was watching the game, but Prince William was moved to tears with that. Ulster head coach Richie Murphy is going to name his team later for tomorrow's Challenge Cup final in Bilbao. Back, yep. There we go.
16: So you've no Rob Herring, you've no Stuart McCloskey, no Jacob Stockdale for Ulster. They're all ruled out through injury, but Rob Balakun could return for the province tomorrow, so it had been thought that his season was over with an elbow injury, but he's recovered much quicker than expected. Ulster, of course, bidding for a first trophy in 20 years in the Challenge Cup final tomorrow against Montpellier. That's the curtain raiser to this weekend's Investec Champions Cup final between Leinster and Bordeaux on Saturday, and we'll have full live radio commentary of that game on Off the Ball Saturday, while on tonight's show there's a Champions Cup special, Chasing the Fifth Star, with Brian O'Driscoll, Shane Jennings, Rob Kearney and Devin Toner all in studio recalling Leinster's past triumph in European competition.
0: Ah, a great week of sport again. Cameron Hill, thank you so much. We'll speak to Cameron again in the next hour. Now let's go to the newsroom for the very latest with Ellen Butler.
18: Thanks, Ciara. The Taoiseach says he'll raise the Israeli government's breach of international law at EU level. World leaders continue to condemn the actions of an Israeli senior minister who taunted detained activists, including 14 Irish citizens. Talks in the National Ambulance Service pay dispute are set to resume at the Labour Court today. Unions representing frontline staff say progress with the HSC has been slow. Cuba's former president has been charged with 4 counts of murder in the United States. Raul Castro, who's 94, has been linked to the downing of 2 small planes 30 years ago. And nearly half of us feel guilty for taking a break, while 54% of those surveyed by McVitie's feel like they always need to be on. Some of the reasons for feeling the guilt are busy working days, never-ending to-do lists, a packed home routine, and feeling like you're slacking. Now, out on the roads, with thanks to the Dublin Airport app, in Dublin, Naas Road inbound has a queue between the Long Mile Road junction and a crash at the Walkinstown Avenue junction at the moment, while North Wall Quay inbound is backed up between the Central Bank and Samuel Beckett Bridge. In Kildare, there's a slowdown on the M4 eastbound at around Junction 6 Selbridge, while in Galway, there's a spillage on the M6 eastbound at Junction 18 Limerick. Now, looking to the weather, with thanks to Blackrock Health, patchy outbreaks of rain and drizzle this morning, but brightening up later, with highest temperatures of 14 to 19 degrees. That's it for now. More at 8.
0: Thanks, Ellen. Well, Dublin woman Claire Ryan joins me now, having just broken her own record for under ice freediving, swimming 80 metres beneath a frozen lake in Finland on a single breath. Her only equipment, a bathing suit and swim goggles. You are very welcome to the show, Claire. And I have to say, I was most impressed. No wetsuit, no booties, and I would imagine no dry robe afterwards.
19: Good morning. Yeah, there definitely was a dry robe afterwards, once I got out. I was cold. Once the adrenaline is hitting your system, then the dry robe goes on, definitely. Yeah.
0: So tell me how somebody from Ireland gets interested in this type of under ice free diving, given the fact that I think we probably have a shortage of frozen over lakes in this country.
19: We do, but we've got a massive cold water swimming community. So there's lots of people swimming in the seas during the winter. So that's how I first got into cold water swimming, and that's how I became adapted to the cold. And then I've always been interested in freediving. Just the idea of being able to hold your breath underwater captured my imagination, and I just always wondered how you could train to do that. So then I saw a video. It was on a Finnish freediver called Johanna Norblad, and she was attempting to do like a world record. That's for a man or a woman under ice. And it was just a beautiful little video. And something about it hooked into my imagination. And I thought, oh, imagine you could just train yourself to do that. And I already had the cold water adaptation, and I was involved in the ice swimming community, which is swimming under 5 degrees. And I thought, oh, maybe that skill set could combine with the skill set of free diving, and and the rest is history.
0: Now, you held your breath on this occasion for 2 minutes and 13 seconds, and you're going right underneath that water, no fins, no flippers, no booties, as I say. What does it feel like under there, Claire? What is it about it that you enjoy so much?
19: I think it's the sense that there's a surrealness to it. Like it's not as if every day you get a chance to do something like that, or some people never get the chance to do something like that. So it's just about enjoying the surrealness and just being a little bit detached from reality, because it's so surreal, and it's just a sense of sereneness, and you're kind of like, you can't hear much, you can't see much. You just have to kind of, and because you're trying to kind of like reach 80 meters, you go inward a little bit, but still you can hear the crunching of footsteps above you on the ice, and still you can sense the cold water. So it's definitely a unique experience.
0: So you did 60 meters, you did 80 meters, succeeded in both of those. What's the ambition now?
19: I would love to do 100 meters. Like, it's very hard to tell what your capacity for this is. You know, it's really like you can feel amazing, but you might just be hypoxic. So I'd like to do some incremental challenges and work my way up to 100. I think 100 is just a nice figure, a nice round figure that I have in my head. So yeah, that's something I'd really love to do.
0: Well, do come back to us here on News Talk Breakfast when you reach that minus 100 metre feat. I can hear the sort of calmness in your voice, actually, Claire. I can hear why you have the personality and the discipline to deal with or to take on a record-breaking swim like this. Congratulations to you. And there's beautiful videos online if you want to take a look at Claire or indeed any of the other freediving community doing what they do. Beautiful. All right, let's take a look at some of the other stories that you might have missed today. And joining us for that is Éireann Mungy from Q4 PR. You're very welcome to the programme, Éireann.
20: Morning, Ciara.
0: So we were talking yesterday on this programme and indeed across the stations about Meta planning significant job cuts in Ireland. But there's an interesting debate emerging about whether companies are actually blaming AI for redundancies that are really more about cost cutting.
20: Well, yes, and I'm afraid another deep intake of breath here required for this story, because Meta has obviously reported plans to cut up to 350 jobs in Ireland. This is the company which has cut its headcount in Ireland by 40% since in the last 4 years, and has declared profits of 22 billion in the first quarter of this year. So
0: the savings from these jobs cuts are minimal. Well, they're short change really for a company that's making revenues like that.
20: I think the real concern here with this story is that the tech giant, who has informed the government of its plans, is set to cut its workforce here by twice as much as its global reduction target generally. So that actually would send shivers across the spines of most people in government, I think, and in the development, investment development field, that because Ireland is being disproportionately hit here.
0: So what is the sense that perhaps Ireland is no longer a safe haven for these high value and what we thought were perhaps permanent tech jobs?
20: Well, I think it feeds into an ongoing concern that people always have, is that we're somewhat over-reliant on FDI. I mean, FDI is probably responsible for maybe somewhere around 25% of GDP in this country. And obviously, there's a lot of commentary about that sense of us being at the mercy of multinationals that, you know, could suffer a reversal of fortunes. Now, on this story in particular, I mean, as you say, there is a question mark as to why these redundancies are happening at this time. And some academics and some industry experts have queried, you know, the authenticity of the excuses. So while Mark Zuckerberg is out there saying, you know, we're going to see projects that used to require big teams now being accompanied by, you know, smaller groups of people or single talented people, professor of responsible leadership at Trinity College, has Professor Fa Nafu, has essentially accused them of using the excuse of AI for almost any restructuring or redundancy or downsizing. And some, you know, claiming essentially that it may feel safer for them to say that rather than say that people aren't performing or for other reasons. And that's been echoed by people in industry as well, who have also kind of said that AI is essentially, that they're washing the layoffs in AI as an excuse instead of admitting that it's more conventional right-sizing. So that's a big concern.
0: The next story sounds almost unbelievable. Like, we know the Electoral Commission are trying to clean up the voting register before the next general election, but in some counties there were actually more people registered to vote than people living there.
20: That's right. Sligo County Council reported 12% more registered voters than residents. Donegal had 8% and Leitrim had 6%. I don't know why this is all happening in the West, but maybe it's something...
0: I'm not going to answer that question. I think I'd get myself in trouble.
20: I would too, as a Mayo man. But, you know, I think of my own experience. I lived in a lot of places over the countries, and I'm just wondering how many sets of voting cards that may be sent to the addresses that I formerly lived in over those years.
0: Yeah,
20: and it's a paper-based system, which is a problem, and it's a very individual system that each local authority in the country seems to be using. So we have about 30 local authorities, and there seems to be 30 different ways of validating the actual size of the register.
0: I mean, as it stands, there is no evidence of widespread fraud here, but a messy register definitely damages public trust.
20: Oh, there's no question about it. And just remember who tried to clean this up the last time and where that went. Remember the famous e-voting debacle of 20 years ago when the former Taoiseach, Bertie Ahern, tried it out in Dublin North, and that went south as a concept. And that would have actually done an awful lot in terms of actually very much bringing more transparency into the system.
0: But I would like to meet the politician that would like to suggest e-voting machines.
20: Turkeys don't vote for Christmas. They love the whole process of
0: this is a proposal that will probably resonate with a lot of people this morning. Supermarkets could be banned outright from throwing away edible, unsold food. Now, other European countries do this.
20: Yeah, and you know, I've actually worked in this sector in the past, and I know a little bit about this. And I have to say that this is Nisha O'Carroll, TD from Kildare North, who's basically saying that government should do more to work with multiples to actually reduce food waste and follow the French model. And nobody could argue with what he's saying, you know. I mean, letting consumable food go to waste, you know, everybody wants to actually try and minimise that. I do have to say that working with some of the multiples over the years, and one in particular, they've worked with very successful Irish charities and very, very productively with these people like Food Cloud and Olio to actually do that. But, you know, I think the retail and distribution sector probably accounts for around maybe 84,000 tons of Ireland's 835 tons of annual food waste. And the story is telling us that only around 1,600 tons are actually being diverted. So a lot more can be done, but I think...
0: So do you think legally obliging them to donate this food is the right way to go, or more efforts to encourage this to be done voluntarily?
20: I think the sector itself has done well in actually being showing leadership on this, and I think I also think that the multiples would not be found wanting in actually trying to do more. So I think, you know, open to partnership, and that's probably a better way of achieving it rather than wielding a stick on it.
0: All right. I want to go to this final story this morning, which caught the team's eye, and I have to say, made everybody smoke. This is a radio station that has apologised for any distress caused in the UK after accidentally announcing that King Charles had died. Have a little listen to this.
1: This is Radio Caroline. His Majesty King Charles III has passed away. As a mark of respect, we will now be playing suitable continuous music until further notice.

0: I was that soldier. Believe it or not.
1: Were you?
0: I worked in continuity in RTE back in the 90s, and there was a tape there that was there. If in the event of the death of three people in the country, the Taoiseach, the president, and the Pope, and you took down a special tape and you rolled it, and you were trained to actually press a big red button and stop all broadcasts and go straight to the tape. And it never happened, but I do recall one of my colleagues who actually had to roll the tape, I think, when the president died.
1: But that's when they actually did
0: that's
1: die.
0: That's when they not did die. When they didn't die. And it was a serious protocol around it. But it was everybody's, the validation and the verification of the call was really important as well before you went for Tape X, as it was called.
1: I mean, the station played God Save the King, as you heard there, and they went silent there for 15 minutes. I mean, people are very forgiving of these sort of mistakes, but it is the kind of mistake that is every broadcaster's worst nightmare.
0: Absolutely. And, you know, I met Prince Charles once. I remember working in government buildings back around the early noughties, being called into the Taoiseach's office one day to say there was a special visitor, and there was Prince Charles on a private visit. And he was the most affable and very, very entertaining character, had very big hands, and I can confirm, very large fingers. But he sympathised with me for having to actually deal with the media, and we had this fantastic conversation. Then he went off to County Mayo on a private visit that nobody knew about.
1: Right, well then, if he is that affable guy, hopefully he has taken this in maybe the humour that it should be received. We have to leave that there for now. But former government press director and Q4P or Éireann Amungay, thanks so much for bringing us all of that from inside the newspapers today. Coming up, should we rename Irish streets that carry a British legacy?
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1: And you're listening to News Talk Breakfast with me, Ciara Doherty. Just to bring a text in, I stand corrected off the back of our conversation on the heat wave that's on the way. A miserable 4.5 months. Here, Ciara. In Dublin, we had at least a stretch of 10 continuous days of pleasant dry weather at the end of April. Not too shabby at all. Well, I think that says a lot of our expectations for weather in this country. 10 kind of dry days in 5 months. Anyhow, that heat wave is to come, and I'm sure we're all looking forward to it. Keep your text coming in. 087 1400 106 is the WhatsApp number here. Now, Republican organisation last year, Jarrig, recently renamed Dublin's Jury Street to Bobby Sam Street. In a video online, they said Irish streets should not be named after the likes of William Drury, a British soldier who was Lord Justice of Ireland in the 16th century. So, is it time to reconsider the names of streets and areas we walk along each day? Well, Dahi Doolan is a Sinn Féin councillor in Ballyfermot and he is on the line now. So this group, Dahi, they climbed a ladder, they had a sign and they stuck it over the name Drury Street to call it Bobby Sands Street. Do you support what they did or just the broader conversation they're trying to start?
16: Well, I think it's important that we have a conversation about the city we live in. Dublin is a living, breathing city. And there's precedence for changing the names of streets. I mean, O'Connell Street wasn't always O'Connell Street. Pierce Street wasn't always Pierce Street. So we constantly reach junctures in our history and development of the city whereby we rename and reclaim our streets. But what we've hit an unfortunate juncture with central government. Cork only recently renamed Anglesey Street after the great Lord Mayor who died in hunger strike, Terence McSweeney Street. And we've now realised the fact that local authorities, councils in this state are prohibited from renaming streets. We have the ridiculous situation under central government legislation whereby we can name parks and streets, but we can't rename them. And that legislation is currently on the minister's desk and we've asked him a number of times to please enact it and allow local authorities get on with running our cities and renaming our streets when and where appropriate. So whatever our aspirations are to rename streets and parks, as we did with Herzog Park, unfortunately we're unable to do it. We're prohibited, we're blocked by central government. And I think the problem here, it's indicative of what central government think of local authorities. We have a very weak local authority system, the weakest in all of Europe in this state. And it's time we reclaimed it and we were given the powers that other local authorities around the world use every day. So I'd be saying to the minister, enact the legislation and allow us get on with renaming streets and parks when and where appropriate, rather than having to go with the begging call to the customs house.
1: What is the actual benefit, though, of renaming these streets? streets. I mean, how does it change life in Dublin?
16: One could say that to our predecessors when it came to O'Connell Street, when it came to Pierce Street. I mean, we have the situation where we have Burstford Place, like where Liberty Hall is, where the Irish Citizen Army marched proudly from in 1916. You have a statue of James Connolly there. Burstford was carried out crimes against humanity. He was known for his brutal put down of Irish rebels. I think it would be far more appropriate to have that part of our city named after James Connolly. We can't rename a street to honour Luke Kelly because of the legislation that prohibits us. And all we're asking is the government to allow us as a local authority to rename streets and parks when and where appropriate. This is always taking place. It's always happening in the past, but now we've hit this juncture more recently where we need to resolve it.
1: All right, Dahi Doolin, Sinn Féin councillor in Ballyfermot, thanks for that. We'd love to hear your thoughts on this. Do we need to reclaim, decolonise parts of the city? What streets specifically in Dublin would you like to see being reconsidered? And is this actually more about just trying to erase our history rather than confront it? We'd love to hear your thoughts. 087 1400 106. Now, let's find out what's happening on our roads this morning.
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20: 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And as evening falls, firelight, flavour, and nowhere else to be. 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
1: Good morning. This is News Talk Breakfast with Ciara Doherty. It is Thursday, the 21st of May. On the show this morning, outrage grows over treatment of Gaza flotilla activists. Irish Rail scraps €50 million IT system. What is next for RTE? And coming up this morning, one person reaches out to Spun Out every 11 minutes. We are celebrating International Tea Day. And in sport, Leinster and Ulster rugby teams set out for Bilbao. All of that in the programme across the next hour. But first, let's get the very latest from the traffic.
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5: Thanks to the newly upgraded lounges at Dublin Airport. Great food, comfy seats, and a calm space before takeoff.
6: There's a spillage in Galway on the M6 eastbound at junction 18 Limerick. The Nace Road into Dublin has a queue before the Walkinstown Avenue junction, where there are reports of a collision. And Temple Oak Road northbound is slow between Terenure College and Terenure Cross. And that's your Traffic and Travel on News Talk.
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23: It's 8 o'clock. Good morning, I'm Ellen Butler. Irish activists are facing into another day of detention by Israel, while world leaders continue to condemn a video showing their treatment. The clip, posted by Israeli Senior Minister Itamar Ben-Gvir, shows him taunting people at Israel's Ashdod port, with an Irish citizen forcibly pushed to the ground by soldiers. 14 Irish people, including President Catherine Connolly's sister, have been detained after the flotilla they were travelling on to Gaza was intercepted. Taoiseach Micheál Martin is describing the scenes as appalling and has written to the European Council on the situation. Speaking on News Talk Breakfast, Israel correspondent with the Irish Times, Mark Weiss, says other Israeli figures are pushing back on what happened.
24: From the Israeli leadership's point of view, it's particularly damaging, this whole incident, because it followed what was considered a successful maritime interception. More than 50 boats were intercepted and brought to Ashdod port. No one was hurt. And until Ben-Gvir's video yesterday, the whole operation was considered a success.
23: Talks in the National Ambulance Service pay dispute are set to resume at the Labour Court later this morning. Unions representing frontline staff say progress has been slow, with no breakthrough reached during negotiations with the HSE. Industrial action, including a planned 72-hour strike next week, is still scheduled to take place if progress isn't made. SIP2 ambulance sector organiser John McCamley says it has been a challenging process to date.
27: I think at the moment the parties are still quite far apart. We are hopeful that the Labour Court does see some merit in continuing those discussions. It is disappointing that we haven't reached a resolution at this point.
23: Cuba's former president has been charged with 4 counts of murder in the United States. Raul Castro, who's 94, has been linked to the downing of 2 small planes 30 years ago. It comes after Washington imposed a blockade on oil, resulting in island-wide blackouts and food shortages in Cuba. Speaking before he boarded Air Force One last night, Donald Trump said this was an important step.
28: We have Cuba on our mind. A lot of problems for a lot of years, and I think it's a very big moment.
23: And that's it for now. Headlines at 8:30.
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2: Good morning, I'm Cameron Hill. Aston Villa captain John McGinn paid tribute to the club's supporters after they claimed the Europa League last night. Unai Emery's side were comfortable 3-0 winners over Freiburg in the final in Istanbul. Southampton winger Leo Cienza says it's difficult to find the right words after the club were kicked out of the Championship playoff final for spying on their rivals. Their appeal against the decision was rejected last night, meaning Middlesbrough will now play Hull for a place in the Premier League on Saturday. It's understood that Southampton's players are now considering their legal options after the news. Galway toppled holders Kilkenny to claim the Leinster under 20 hurling title last night. The tribesmen ran out 220 to 211 winners over Henry Shefflin's Young Charges at O'Moore Park. And Ulster head coach Richie Murphy will name his team later for tomorrow's Challenge Cup final against Montpellier in Bilbao. Ian Henderson, Stuart McCloskey and Jacob Stockdale are among those unavailable for the decider through injury. To access three free off-the-ball podcasts a month, download the Go Loud app now.
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23: Starting out cloudy this morning with patchy rain and drizzle. Drier and brighter conditions later with top temperatures of 14 to 19 degrees. But now we're up to date on News Talk.
1: Thanks, Ellen. Good morning. You are listening to News Talk Breakfast with Ciara Doherty in for Anton this morning. It is Thursday, the 21st of May. It is good to be with you all. Lots to come between now and 9 a.m.
7: It is utterly appalling, not just to see the way in which citizens and Irish citizens in particular were being treated, but to see an Israeli minister waving a flag, goading, smiling at what was happening. It's just, you think things cannot get any worse when it comes to the Israeli government, and then you see something like this.
1: We get further reaction after that video which depicted activists on board an aid flotilla to Gaza sparked international condemnation.
8: I don't want to guarantee that there's nothing that we'll discover, because that means if we discover something, there's no incentive for me to put it in the public domain, which I want to do. So if we discover what I said to the minister yesterday, which I think he was pleased about, was if there's anything else, we will bring it into the public domain as soon as possible.
1: And that seems to be a big if at this point. We get the very latest on RTE after yesterday's meeting with the Oireachtas Media Committee. And
9: there is no doubt that tea drinking is a very healthy practice. Tea drinking may help with a whole range of conditions, from inflammation.

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1: Renaming streets nowadays just to remove long forgotten British figures would cause nothing but chaos in this era of Google Maps. So no huge support from those listeners, but absolutely, says another texter this morning, change any names of streets, areas or parks named after our oppressor. You wouldn't name a kid with your partner after a bad ex. And another text. I think we should definitely rename a good handful of street names and focus on the fact we want to honour people that we admire instead of focusing on the negative aspect of the current street names we want to rename. They had plenty of time. Now it is time for a change. And a fun fact from a very informed News Talk Breakfast listener this morning. There is a street in Iran called Bobby Sands. It was previously called Winston Churchill Street. And I looked this up and it is actually one of those bizarre but real stories. It's in Tehran. It was actually the street where the British Embassy was located, and it was renamed from Winston Churchill Street to Bobby Sands Street after Bobby Sands died during the 1981 hunger strike. And it's reported that the British Embassy at the time shifted its main entrance to another street so it wouldn't have to use Bobby Sands Street on official correspondence. But I've taken that from Wikipedia, so I'm not 100% sure if that particular aspect of the story is correct. So maybe our texter will let me know if I have the correct story there. Do keep your texts coming in to us. We love to hear from you on the programme this morning. Now to go to the top story today. Taoiseach Micheál Martin is to raise Israel's treatment of EU citizens from the Samut flotilla with French President Emmanuel Macron. During a meeting in Paris today, Mr. Martin also wrote to European Council President Antonio Costa asking that he put the issue on the agenda of the upcoming EU summit. The Taoiseach is among many other international figures who says he is appalled and shocked by the way activists on board this flotilla to Gaza were treated by the Israeli authorities, in particular by Minister Itamar Ben-Gvir. Well, Paul Murphy, People Before Profit TD, is on the line now. I suppose, first of all, Paul, to get your own reaction to that footage, which was posted on X yesterday evening, which showed those activists, including Irish citizens, being restrained and mocked and goaded on board that vessel.
2: Yeah, it's obviously horrific footage to see activists, peaceful activists who were trying to break an illegal blockade, bring humanitarian aid to Gaza, being mistreated and abused in this way. I have a lot of pride in the woman you see at the start is Katrina Graham, who is an Irish activist who stands up bravely and says free, free Palestine and is then kind of pushed to the ground in the way that we've seen. But I think something that's interesting is that, you know, this has rightly generated a lot of outrage around the world. And there's now leading Israeli figures trying to distance themselves from their own security minister, Ben-Gvir. But this is not the first time he has posted videos like this. He's posted videos like this in relation to previous flotillas. But in particular, he has posted videos much worse than this in relation to Palestinian prisoners. And you know, let us all, if this is what they post openly and boast about it, well, then there shouldn't really be any doubt about the stories of rape, of horrific torture of Palestinian prisoners that do take place very, very regularly within the Israeli prisons. And all of this, you know, this is horrific what we're seeing, but let's remember that this is a state that for over 2 years has been literally trying to wipe a people, the Palestinian people, off the face of the earth, killing 70,000 people, 20,000 children, displacing almost the entire population of Gaza, destroying almost all of the homes, all of the civilian infrastructure.
1: So does that international condemnation then that you've seen make you uncomfortable, because you're saying it's only becoming because they are international citizens who are being mocked and goaded here, not Palestinians, and that really what this does is just reflect a broader culture in Israel of how prisoners are treated, but we don't talk about that enough?
2: Well, I think it's precisely why people go on the flotillas, in order to highlight this.

0: that it is the reality that when Western citizens are treated like this, it gets more attention, it gets more media response, it gets more government response. So that's precisely why they've done it. But I think they would precisely want me to make that point, that this is just the tip of the iceberg in terms of what Palestinians face. But I do find it hard to stomach the new words of outrage from Micheál Martin, from Helen McEntee, and now they're saying, oh, the EU should do something about this, when literally last night in the Dáil, they voted against doing something. They voted against sanctioning Israel. And it's a continuation of this deeply cynical approach of the Irish government to have quite strong words. That those words are welcome, for example, describing what has been happening as genocide. That is welcome. But a refusal to take any meaningful action. And again, what Micheál Martin is saying today is the same thing, is saying, oh, we'll have at a European level, we should have a ban on settlement goods. He knows that's not going to happen at a European level. And really, that's just an excuse to continue to do nothing, to continue foot dragging in relation to the Occupied Territories Bill, which was introduced now over 8 years ago, and which other states, Slovenia and Spain, have already now implemented, while the Irish government delays and tries to avoid doing anything.
1: Which Micheál Martin said yesterday would not actually have any impact on Israel's behaviour at all.
0: I mean, Ireland is the second biggest importer of goods from Israel in the entire world. So it would have some degree of impact. We import over 3 billion euros worth of goods a year. But the main impact is to send a signal internationally for us to join with other states who have taken this action that Israel should be isolated on the international stage. It's why we, People for Profit, brought our bill for full sanctions on Israel with no trade with Israel whatsoever. That, like South Africa, Israel needs to be isolated. It is a genocidal state built on the dispossession of Palestinians, which has apartheid at its very core, and we need to take a stand against it. And the most effective way that we can do that is by imposing full sanctions, which will then encourage other states, particularly European states, to go in the same direction.
1: In terms of the Irish citizens on board the flotilla, and we believe there is 15 or so of those and who are now being detained by Israel, we have seen Micheál Martin and we have seen Helen McEntee, our Minister for Foreign Affairs, calling for their immediate release. And they say they are putting pressure on their Israeli counterparts to release those Irish detainees. Is there anything else the government should be now doing to secure the release and to ensure their welfare?
0: I mean, again, I'm very confident, having participated in flotillas previously, that what the people currently detained by Israel would be saying if they're in the radio today is that, yes, they want the government to call for their release. Of course, all possible pressure needs to be applied. But the reason they're taking this action is to oppose Israel's genocide, and that the government needs not just to have words saying, oh, the Irish people need to be released, but they need to take action against Israel. So we need to stop allowing illegally planes go through our airspace bringing weapons to Israel. And there's an examination going on into this for almost 2 years now, when the evidence is very clear. It's been published. I handed it personally to Simon Harris almost 2 years ago. We shouldn't be playing football against Israel. That assists in normalizing Israel. There's a huge campaign for a boycott later on in the year. And we should have, I mean, we should immediately pass the Occupied Territories Bill, and really we should be having full sanctions on Israel.
1: In terms of ensuring the welfare of our citizens, some will argue that having an ambassador in place here in Ireland would allow the government to have direct diplomatic channel, but People for Profit and many others previously called for the expulsion of that Israeli ambassador from Ireland. How do you respond to that criticism, Paul?
0: Well, again, I can be very confident that those people who are currently prisoners in Israel also called for and supported the ending of diplomatic relations with Israel, which would have meant the expulsion of the Israeli ambassador, because that's the priority. That's why these people are taking these action. It isn't, you know, for their own kind of well-being or whatever. They're doing is they're sacrificing things because they want to highlight to the world that the genocide continues despite the so-called ceasefire. Almost 1,000 people have been killed. 60% of Gaza is still occupied by Palestinian or by Israeli troops. The settlements in the West Bank are expanding. And it's another illustration of the approach of the government of words without action, that actually in the end the Israeli ambassador and the Israeli government withdrew the Israeli ambassador themselves without the Irish government taking the action of stopping diplomatic links with Israel.
1: Okay, Paul Murphy, People Before Profit TD, thanks for speaking to us on Breakfast. Some text coming in on that. Isn't this issue our government in a nutshell? Strong words and no action. Micheál Martin has said leaders should now consider the suspension of all or even parts of that EU-Israel association agreement, and that is going to be discussed at the next EU summit. But that is a call that the Irish government has been making for some time now. And another texter, I'm sorry, but people going on the flotillas are putting themselves in danger. Could I be the only person who thinks it was inappropriate for the president's sister to go on one, to put herself in danger, to put our president and our state in a difficult position? Well, to be fair, she is a private citizen, so I think it's fair that she makes her own decisions there. But do keep your texts coming in to us. 087 1400 106 is the WhatsApp number, and we will be following the fate of those detainees on News Talk right across the day today, because there were reports in the programme earlier today that Turkey is sending an aircraft to Israel to take some of those detainees home, and that Israel is not wanting to keep the detainees there for much longer. So we'll see how that plays out. Now, to a story in the front of the Irish Times this morning. Irish Rail has concluded that a new IT system to control the movement of trains across the country is unlikely to be used, and has written down the €50 million value of the project in its accounts. Well, Martin Wall is public policy correspondent with the Irish Times, and he has the story this morning, and he joins us now. Martin, you're welcome to the programme. What exactly was this IT system setting out to do?
2: Well, good morning, Ciara. This project is called the Traffic Management System, and it was dubbed by the Minister, Dara O'Brien, as being the brain of the railway. It was essentially a computerised system that would control the management of trains running across across the country. It was initially proposed about 6 years ago. It was supposed to have been commissioned by 2024, so at a target cost of €19 million. However, last month, the Dáil Public Accounts Committee was told that €31 million had already been spent on the project. Likely more was going to be needed, and the first phase of the development hadn't even been completed. Now, the Irish Times understands that in the Irish Rail accounts, which have gone to the government, but it will be published in the next couple of weeks, that the company says that it does not have confidence, based on tests and outcomes so far to date, that the project in its current state could be deployed across the network. And it is writing down the value of by about 50 million euro, of the investment. Now, the traffic management system is a subset. It formed part of an overall national train control centre in Euston Station, which included a building, and some of it is being used for other purposes. It's unclear as to whether the €100 million residual value that the accounts talk about relates to the traffic management system, the IT project, or the broader national train control system. But we'll known about that. But what it does show is that the company, and we can see from board minutes of Irish Rail over recent times, that they have become more and more concerned about this particular project, that it now says specifically in the accounts, it doesn't have confidence based on what's happened so far that the system can be developed, and is now written down this €50 million cost.
1: What about all the other phases of this project, Martin? Are they also in jeopardy? Because it was much more than just this IT system.
2: Well, the IT system is what we're actually talking about in this regard. This is the traffic management system. The other parts of the national train project, the building, for example, is built. It's being used for some purposes. I think there's Garda traffic monitoring is carried out from it. So the building is actually built. Where the real problem is in relation to this software program. This, as you say, it's called the traffic management system. It was described last month by John Brady, the chairman of the Public Accounts Committee, as a slowly developing shambles. And I suspect this morning, the committee is meeting again this morning, I suspect we'll hear more at that point in relation to it. And I think there'll be more calls for at that hearing this morning for further information from both Irish Rail, from both the National Transport Authority, and from the Minister for Transport, Dara O'Brien, as to what is the status of this project, how much has been spent, and is it, in essence, being abandoned, or are they, are they going to put more funding into it in the hope that they can get it right over the coming years?
1: That it can somehow be salvaged. Martin, it is not the first time we have seen issues with public bodies trying to deliver IT systems.
2: No, we've seen in relation to, we've seen obviously the Arts Council IT system, which was about 6 million euro. That was the early part of last year. The Public Accounts Committee is working on an overall project looking at overruns within all government bodies. And I think we're going to see, there was a draft document that was tabled last week or given to members last week, which spoke about projects in other organisations, the Department of Justice, GSOC, for example, the Garda Ombudsman, in relation to projects that problems with IT projects. So it's something that we've heard about. It's something we're going to see more of. But I think in relation to this specific project, if we recall, the Arts Council project was 6 million euro, with the guts of 6 million euro. This Irish Rail project is 50 million euro. So that will be the, I think it puts it into perspective. And I think the question that will be asked of Irish Rail and the government is this 50 million euro essentially been wasted, or can the project be salvaged if given more time and given more resources?
1: All right, so this one definitely still to play out. Martin Wall from the Irish Times, thank you for speaking to us. Later on News Talk Breakfast, one person reaches out to Spun Out every 11 minutes. We're going to be discussing youth mental health, but next we'll be looking at the big win for Aston Villa last night.
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1: And Cameron Hill is here with today's news, and we have to start with Aston Villa's win last night. Unai Emery delivering again his fifth Europa League title. He's good at this.
16: Yeah, and for Aston Villa, it's a first trophy in 30 years and their first European honours since the 1982 European Cup against Bayern Munich. And it was again against German opposition last night in Istanbul. 3-0 winners over Freiburg through goals from Yuri Tielemans, Emi Buendia and Morgan Rodgers. Very much worth digging out the highlights of those first two goals in particular. So as you say, a fifth Europa League title for manager Unai Emery, furthering cementing his status as the winningest manager in the competition's history, which is a phrase I'm going to use because Anton Savage hates it.
1: And, and he's not here today.
16: He's not here. The cat's away, Kira. This win also adds to three Europa Leagues he's won with Sevilla and a further win while in charge of Villarreal. So all clubs with Villa in their name, it bodes very, very well. And they've already secured Champions League qualification for next season by dint of their fourth place finish in the Premier League, which will be confirmed this Sunday.
1: Now, I was watching the game last night and I could see Prince William up in the stands, a lifelong Aston Villa supporter. And I've never seen him as animated.
16: It's been a tough life for old Prince Willie. So
1: he was in tears at one point, but you did get a sense of what this means to fans who have waited a long time, a lifetime for a lot of them, to see them lift a trophy.
16: Absolutely. I mean, like Unai Emery's come in the last 3.5 seasons and just, it seems like, reinvigorated the club. They came up from the Championship not too long ago, and it just seems like they're going from strength to strength. They're very much a top team in the Premier League now.
1: Now, Leinster and Ulster fans are going to be beginning their journey to Bilbao in Spain over the next few days ahead of a big European finals weekend.
16: Yes, and Leinster can capture the Investec Champions Cup for the first time since 2018 this weekend. Leo Cullen's side go up against holders Bordeaux on Saturday. Now, since that 2018 triumph, also in Bilbao, Leinster have made four finals, finishing runners-up to Saracens, Toulouse and Ronan O'Gara's La Rochelle twice. We'll have full live radio commentary of the final on Off the Ball Saturday. And on tonight's show, we have a Champions Cup special, Kira, chasing the fifth star with Brian O'Driscoll, Shane Jennings, Rob Kearney and Devon Toner, all in studio to recall Leinster's past triumphs in the European competition.
1: That is quite the lineup.
16: Indeed, and just to give you a snippet, Jennings here recalls how he felt being left on the bench for the 2011 final against Northampton Saints, with Sean O'Brien and Kevin McLaughlin preferred in the starting back row.
17: Absolutely hated it. Like was sick, wanted to just fight Kev, wanted to fight Sean, wanted to fight everybody, completely immature and irrational, but the most rational as well, because you're a competitor and anybody who plays on a team will understand it. But know your place, the team has been selected, and dust yourself off and get back and try and add value, and whatever happens, happens. You could be called on the first minute or the 80th minute, and it is a combination of everybody. It's not the 15, it's not one person, it is the group.
1: And you can hear the rest of all of that commentary on Off the Ball tonight, a special programme there. Okay, let's go over to the newsroom. Ellen Butler is standing by.
18: Thanks, Ciara. The Taoiseach says he'll raise the Israeli government's breach of international law at European Union level. He describes the treatment as appalling, with world leaders also continuing to condemn the actions of an Israeli senior minister who taunted detained activists, which include 14 Irish citizens. Talks aimed at resolving the dispute in the National Ambulance Service with the HSE are set to resume at the Labour Court today. Unions representing frontline staff say progress has been slow. Children's services are under increasing pressure, according to the Ombudsman for Children's latest annual report. Almost 1,800 complaints were made last year, with concerns focused on education, TUSLA and access to health services. And a mini heatwave is on track to hit the country next week. Temperatures as high as 26 degrees are forecast from Sunday onwards. Now out on the roads with thanks to the Dublin Airport app. In Dublin, the M50 southbound is busy approaching a breakdown between Junction 4 Ballymun and Junction 5 Finglas, while the Grand Canal inbound is slow from Harold's Cross Bridge to Bagot Street. Turning to Cork, where Commons Road inbound is busy approaching Blackpool Shopping Centre, and in Limerick, the Ennis Road inbound is backed up between Union Cross and Sarsfield Bridge. Now looking to the weather with thanks to Blackrock Health. Rain becoming mainly confined to the north and northwest later, with hazy sunshine developing. Highest temperatures of 14 to 19 degrees. That's it for now. More at 9.
1: Thanks, Ellen. And joining us now is Fionnán Sheehan, off the back of representatives from RTE, including their Director General, Kevin Backer, speaking at the Joint Committee on Arts, Media, Communication and Sport yesterday. Backer said in his opening remarks that it is regrettable that a sincere attempt by the national broadcaster to be more transparent has been categorised as another scandal. Fionnán, you were writing in the Irish Independent this morning that that approach by Kevin Backer was a real miscalculation. Do you get a sense now, Fionnán, that the minister here and that TDs on that committee are beginning to lose faith in Kevin Backer and in the wider RTE management team to get to grips with some of the issues within the company?
19: Well, a couple of straws in the wind there. I mean, on the way out the door from a meeting with the minister the previous night, Kevin Backer was asked, are there any more landmines? And that was basically a reflection of the fact that the government and the Oireachtas Committee felt that this issue about Derek Mooney's secret salary that nobody knew about kind of came from left field, has been knocking around there for quite some time, and why didn't they learn about it previously, and why was it disclosed so late in the process, where it seems to have been wildly on the grapevine out in RTE before the minister heard about it. Then Kevin Backer was basically being asked at the Oireachtas Committee, are you the person to continue on as Director General? Being asked for all sorts of documents, breakdowns, tables, and so on. So it would appear that, you know, they're being told keep calm and carry on and everything will be fine and we're looking after it. But the committee and the minister are now basically going, no, I want to see exact and precise figures. I want to know what's going on here. It does imply that there is certainly a breakdown of trust.
1: I mean, there was a lot of discussion yesterday about people's contracts. Is there any sympathy for the management team out there, given the fact that they will have inherited a number of these legacy issues from these contracts? And whether we like it or not, neither Kevin Backer nor anybody else within the management team can go out there, rip out those contracts and say, do you know what, folks, we don't like it here, we're going to have to start again.
19: Yeah, this is the difficulty that he has, that some of these contracts are going back anything up to 30 years. But he was going, as he was facing questions yesterday, Kevin Backer was, you know, giving more and more examples of contracts, arrangements, deals that don't fall in under what you would call normal pay grades. So I suppose the TDs are looking at it going, you're in the public sector, there are public sector pay grades that describe exactly what your job is, if there are any allowances attached to that. And it's all very straightforward, where in RTE, it just seems to vary from person to person. And that's probably part of the problem that Kevin Backhurst had, that it's not really possible to provide a perfectly straightforward breakdown of salary levels in different areas of the organization, because that structure simply wasn't in place. So anybody who is on a legacy salary and has been working there for a lengthy period of time probably has some different sort of arrangement in place around their pay, and that may not necessarily be the same as the person sitting next to them who is there the same length of time.
1: All right, Fiona Sheehan, we're going to have to leave that there for now. Fiona Sheehan, the Ireland editor of the Irish Independent. But there is another interesting aspect of this story, and that is Patrick Keelty's own future contract with the RTE seems to be in jeopardy now, because his people are looking for an enhanced package. He's not going to get that unless the DG gets his pay increase, and it seems there's going to be no huge appetite in government to follow on with that. So that is a story that is certainly going to roll and roll.
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15: With Cantor Fitzgerald Ireland, helping people across Ireland invest, plan and grow their wealth with confidence. 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
1: Joe Lynham is here with today's business news, and this Meta redundancy story is rolling on and all and really generating a bigger debate as to what the true motive of this was.
20: Well, yeah, 350 jobs, up to 350 jobs are going at Meta Ireland. It was confirmed yesterday afternoon. Meta will abide by all government guidelines and Irish law when it comes to redundancy process. So it's not a case like in America where you get an email saying, don't come in, you've lost your job. There is a redundancy process and they will negotiate, and some people will put up their hands for the redundancy process, and some people will be paid an awful lot of money to walk away from their Meta jobs. The average salary in Meta, by the way, in Ireland, is €148,000. Now, that doesn't include share-based payments or extra benefits and potentially pension entitlements. But of course, that number is skewed upwards by the people earning potentially a million and more here in Meta. But it's certainly a decent salary. Now, there is a website called Layoffs FYI, and they basically track all the layoffs in the tech sector. And they reckon there have been 327 separate job culls this year alone, amounting to 147,000 people in the tech sector alone, and we haven't even done 5 months. So something's happening. Now, of course, they hire all the time as well, and that's not quite as advertised as ever. They hire all the time, but there definitely seems to be something going on. Sometimes they hide behind AI, and they say, "Oh, AI are taking these jobs just to cull jobs." That is not yet clear, but they're definitely investing in a lot of money in data centers, $750 billion this year alone, about from the big tech giants.
1: Interesting, because I know there was talk of 3,000 hires in that company, but that's all been put in pause at the moment. So it's interesting to see how that one's going to play out. Speaking of companies that people love or perhaps don't love, credit unions, the IRFU we love, but X and the FEA, not so much.
20: Not so much, yeah. This is the latest Ireland Reputation Index of most highly valued organisations by terms of reputation in this country. Credit unions sit atop the list again, followed by Unpost and the IRFU, which I thought was quite interesting, as the third most reputable company according to this poll of 5,000 people. At the very bottom lies X, which probably won't surprise people. And just above them is Meta, we've just been talking about. And the FAI is regarded as the third least reputable company according to this particular brand exercise. I spoke to Alan Tyrrell, the chief executive of the reputations agency, which compiles the index, and asked them why credit unions always finish so highly.
21: What the credit unions have done, they have come in first for trust and around behaving ethically. So conduct. So the credit union is a very interesting proposition in that they are part of the community, they're for the community, they are a community-based organization. Mm-hmm. And by the way, we provide these financial services in terms of banking products, lending and
22: now mortgages
21: so
22: as well.
21: And now mortgages and getting into SME lending and so on as well. So they're first in terms of that conduct pillar. And conduct, actually, when you look at the data, so what are the most important drivers of reputation? The three most important drivers are conduct comes in first, then products and services, and then citizenship. So,
0: but a huge amount of that is the gut feeling you have towards a brand.
21: What the research does is it doesn't take just the general public. It takes what's called the informed general public. So in order to provide a view or an opinion or a rating on a company, you have to know something about them. Right? And the credit union members all over Ireland, so people know about them. IRFU clubs all over Ireland, people know all about them. Mm. Meta and X on the other end, so many people are using them. So you have to know about the company in order to rate them.
20: And that was Alan Tyrrell, the chief executive of the Reputations Agency, which compiles the index. And before I go, FIFA has cancelled up to 70% of its reserved rooms in five host cities in the US weeks before the tournament. 3 weeks, I think, it's going to start. According to a report from the American Hotel and Lodging Association, nearly 80% of hotels say World Cup bookings are well below expectations. The industry calls this artificial demand created by FIFA itself.
1: Interesting. Jo Lynham, thank you. And we also have Claire Byrne in studio this morning. So what can I look forward to in your programme today?
2: Well, following on from your coverage this morning of the flotilla and how the people on the flotilla have been treated, we thought it'd be interesting to get the Israeli view. So that's what we're going to do this morning. We'll hear how all of this is going down in Israel. Also, that mad story about Mango. Did you hear about this? The billionaire owner of Mango?
1: Yes.
2: 71, died in 2024.
1: Wild.
2: In a cliff fall in a mountaineering expedition he was on with his son. And now his son has been arrested for murder. His son, who inherited the company, which is worth 4.5 billion euro.
1: Amazing. A charge which clearly he denies.
2: He does deny it, but it's a fascinating story, and we're going to hear more about that this morning on the programme from 9.
1: Okay, well, I will be tuning in. Looking forward to that. Thanks, Claire. Now, there have been a number of texts to the organisation spun out, one every 11 minutes, to discuss young people and their difficulties with mental health. The CEO of Spun Out, Sinead Keane, is joining me now in the programme. You're very welcome to News Talk Breakfast, Sinead. So since 2020, the service has supported more than 250,000 conversations with young people who are struggling with their mental health. Are we looking at a genuine crisis point here, Sinead?
22: Well, this is a huge number of young people who've reached out for us to help, for help. And I suppose we're seeing an increase now in the number of young people coming to us, and we're seeing an increase in the complexity of what they're bringing to us. So from this report, we can see that the top five issues that they're coming to us around are around stress, anxiety, isolation, suicide and depression. And so that's a wide range of mental health challenges, from more maybe day-to-day anxiety. Then we've had 30,000 texters reach out over the five-year period with thoughts of suicide. So I suppose we're there for everyone, from anything from a calming chat. We have young people messaging us on the school bus feeling anxious about going into school and getting that support, right up to people in that very acute crisis situation.
1: To talk about that anxiety, you say people are texting you from the school bus because they feel anxious about going to school. What else are young people telling you about what they are most anxious about?
22: We're hearing a lot of, I suppose, a sense of hopelessness about the future when we're looking at, we're hearing about the cost of living crisis. Young people find it difficult, I suppose, to obtain housing close to where they're going to college or school, lack student accommodation. And then we're hearing about that, I suppose, wider, the impact of that on generations. So their parents might be feeling that hopelessness as well. And of course, that builds out the family system and can contribute to anxiety and stress in the family household.
1: Now, one of the more striking features is the level of isolation amongst young people. And traditionally, I think we associate loneliness with older generations. So why are so many young people who are constantly connected because of their mobile phone feeling so isolated and so disconnected?
22: Yeah, it's really worrying and concerning. And like you said, there's a couple of things that contribute to it. It's complex. So there's definitely, the young people have told us that the cost of living crisis means that, for example, they're going straight home after college. They're commuting really long hours and they're not able to join clubs and societies. I think also there's a piece around how much time people are spending online. And we've had loads of young people ask us to raise awareness about their desire for more in-person spaces and community hubs around the country where they can actually come together and be with one another in person. And that would be a real, I suppose, solution for that loneliness and isolation we're seeing amongst young people, which, as you said, is generally something that we would think about with older generations rather than with 16, 17, 18 year olds.
1: When you would expect at that time of their life that they're going to be surrounded by their peers and their friends and their life feels full. Do younger people in general find it much easier to open up via text message than speaking traditionally face to face the way we would have?
22: Oh, absolutely. So for many young people, a phone call would just feel totally out of the question. And for 60% of individuals who actually got in touch with us, this was the first time they've ever shared what they're coming to the helpline about. So if you think about it, it's challenging sometimes if you're feeling shame and stress to be able to say the words out loud. So sometimes being able to write them down is actually a much easier first step for someone than for picking up the phone and sharing them with someone.
1: Well, Sinead Keane, CEO of Spun Out, thank you for bringing those really interesting findings here to us on News Talk Breakfast. I think we need to go back, don't we, to taking the phones out of their hands and meeting people face to face. We're coming up after the break. It is International Tea Day. What can the humble cuppa do for you?
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1: Just a text message off the back of that conversation we had with Spunite Sinead Keane. There's a big fall off in young people volunteering. I came across this with Barrettstown and Civil Defence last weekend. It really is a very sad development. It seems to our young people need more and more face-to-face connections. And if you were affected by anything we discussed there and you'd like to reach out for help, the Spunite text line is available on 086 1800 280. Now, if you didn't know today, and I think many Irish people will, given our love of it, it is International Tea Day, and Dr. Sharon Hall from the UK Tea and Infusions Association is here to tell us more. And look at Sharon. I actually don't think we need this research in Ireland, but for anybody who's not a fan of the big cup of tea, it is much more than just a drink.
11: Oh, it's beautiful. It's the best drink, isn't it? Absolutely. And of course, you are champion tea drinkers over there in Ireland.
1: Yeah, I have to say, in any situation in Ireland, you know, if you're going through a time of stress, a time of sorrow, if you've just had actually good news, bad news drama, the first thing you'll hear from a lot of people is, put the kettle on. What is it about it?
11: Absolutely. Well, so many people told us that it really helps, that ritual of making tea really helps people to take a moment to pause, sit down together and engage more openly. And as you say, it's the first thing we do, isn't it? When we welcome someone into our home or if someone's having a tough time, we offer them a cup of tea. And I think it's just a really good icebreaker. But tea is so much more than just that drink. Its origins stretch back more than 5,000 years, but its contributions to health, to culture and socioeconomic development are still relevant today, which is why the United Nations designated today, 21st of May, as International Tea Day.
1: Is the connection with our tea, is it strongest amongst the older generations? Are our younger people embracing the ritual of a cuppa?
11: Younger people are embracing the ritual of a cuppa. In fact, our research shows that young people sometimes get their cup of tea as their first cup of tea as early as when they're in primary school. We definitely start drinking tea as a family. We drink tea more often in the home, and that's probably because we like our tea in a specific way, and nobody makes the best cup of tea, makes a better cup of tea than we do ourselves. So,
1: or our mothers, actually.
11: Oh, yes, there you go.
1: The perfect cup of tea. What is the perfect cup?
11: Well, that's very personal. Obviously, we all like a different strength, but to make a perfect cup of tea, there's a few simple steps. Always use freshly drawn water because that is full of oxygen and that gets the best taste out of your leaves. So if you keep reboiling the tea, the water in the kettle, you lose that oxygen. We would say be a smart boiler. So just measure out the amount of water you need in your cup, and that will save you time, money and energy and give you that better cup of tea. Brew it for at least 3 minutes if you're making black tea, and put the milk in last. That's what I would suggest.
1: Well, at 8:54, when I'm about to wrap this programme, I'm going to take that advice and go straight to the kitchen and make myself a delicious cup of tea. Dr. Sharon Hall, thanks so much for speaking to us here. Well, that's it from this morning's News Talk Breakfast, but don't go anywhere. Claire Byrne is up next. And if you've been following Married at First Sight and the controversy within the UK, News Talk Daily today is looking at that fallout from the programme and the wider reaction that it has sparked. It's available on the Go Loud platform or wherever it is that you get your podcasts. Anton is back tomorrow. Thanks for your company. 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
2: In Dublin, the Isaac Index of Irish Shares is trading down 29 points to 12,718, while in London, the FTSE is down 46 points to 10,385.
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2: Coming up on the show today, the Taoiseach labels the treatment of the flotilla detainees disgusting. We'll speak to a former IDF major. Are we being priced out of exercising? And best-selling author John Connolly ahead of his work heading to our screens with Colin Farrell on board. But first, here's Ellen Butler with the news.
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2: It's 9 o'clock. Good morning. Irish campaigners are facing into another day of detention by Israel while world leaders continue to condemn a video showing their treatment. The clip posted by Israeli senior minister Itamar Ben-Gvir shows him taunting flotilla activists at Israel's Ashdod port with an Irish citizen forcibly pushed to the ground by soldiers. Taoiseach Micheál Martin has described the scenes as appalling and has written to the European Council on the situation. But People Before Profit TD Paul Murphy told News Talk nothing will be achieved with strongly worded statements.
0: I do find it hard to stomach the new words of outrage from Micheál Martin, from Helen McEntee, and now they're saying, oh, the EU should do something about this, when literally last night in the Dáil, they voted against doing something. They voted against sanctioning Israel.
2: Serious concerns are being raised over the death of an inmate at the Midlands prison in Portlaoise, which has been described as preventable and unconscionable. An investigation into the death of the 59-year-old man in 2021 found he lost consciousness and died as a result of an allergic reaction to antibiotics. A nurse was called when staff noticed his distress, but they were unable to locate the key to his cell, leading to a 14-minute delay in opening the door while the nurse watched helplessly. Niamh McCormack from the Irish Penal Reform Trust says it's extremely distressing.
1: There were no systems in place to manage keys on that landing. And so you had nearly 300 prisoners on that landing who were unable to be accessed in an emergency situation.
2: A body has been discovered at a beach in County Down. Police cordons are in place in the Moor Road area of Kilkeel. Unions and HSC management will return to the Labour Court this morning in a bid to resolve the ongoing pay dispute in the National Ambulance Service. SIPTU and Unite say a 72-hour strike next week is scheduled to go ahead if progress isn't made. And it's looking like a mini heat wave will be on the way next week. Temperatures will hit the high 20s from Sunday onwards. Alan O'Reilly from Carlow Weather says some counties will be luckier than others.
4: Well, it won't be all things equal to all people across the island because temperatures will vary a little bit and it's probably not going to be as warm in some parts of the west and the north, but generally most areas will see much higher temperatures. They may not quite see the 24 or 25 degrees that's possible as we go through the weekend and into Monday and Tuesday especially.
2: That's it for now. More at 10.
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3: Cloudy this morning with patches of rain and drizzle. Drier and brighter spells later though with highs of 14 to 19 degrees. And now you're up to date on News Talk.
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3: Good morning. You're very welcome to the programme. You're listening to the Claire Byrne Show on News Talk. Coming up on today's show, a son is detained over the death of his fashion tycoon father.
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3: 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The number is 087 1400 106 or email clairebyrne@newstalk.com. First this morning, videos have gone viral of the treatment of the Gaza flotilla activists who are currently being detained in Israel. One of those videos shows an Irish citizen being grabbed and forced to the ground after shouting Free Palestine as Israel's National Security Minister Itamar Ben-Gvir walked by. Let's get the latest on this. I'm joined firstly by Sky News Middle East correspondent Adam Parsons. In a moment, I'll speak to Dan Pfefferman, who's a retired major and former IDF intelligence member and co-founder of Middle East 24. But Adam, first to you, what has the reaction been to this in Israel and further afield?
10: Well, I think outside of Israel, you've seen this reaction from a variety of countries who've expressed shock and anger, whether that is Ireland, United Kingdom, France, Canada, Spain, the list goes on. Israeli ambassadors have been summoned and foreign ministers and Giorgia Meloni in Italy, prime ministers have said that this treatment is appalling and shocking. In Israel, well, you haven't had nearly that level of outrage. But what you have had are rebukes from within the cabinet, and that's unusual. And that goes, Gideon Saar, the foreign minister, was very quick out of the blocks after this video was released to say that Itamar Ben-Gvir, his opinion doesn't represent Israeli values, and this is not the country that we are. Gideon Saar, you know, this is no shrinking liberal politician. He's a pretty

0: Which includes Mr. Netanyahu's Likud party, formidable right-wing party here. But in order to maintain power, he's have to embrace coalition parties who are much more extreme, much more far-right, and led by firebrand politicians. There are two of these. Bezalel Smotrich is the finance minister. He's a man of very strong opinions. He's been a little more muted recently, whereas Ben-Gvir, who is very far right, nationalist by any standards, has become ever more forthright, including recently pushing through Parliament legislation that makes the death penalty the default penalty for Palestinians and only Palestinians who are found guilty of certain terrorism offences. And he celebrated that decision with champagne and with a badge showing a sort of golden noose. This is a man who never backs down and says things that here and even in Israel, a country that's becoming ever more right-wing in its outlook, a lot of people find him wholly unpalatable.
1: So tell me what happens now when it comes to these activists who have been detained.
0: Well, they are going to be deported. Netanyahu, in his statement yesterday, made it clear that he wants these people out. Now, I mean, I think we should say the flotillas are not popular in Israel. So the fact that the Israeli naval forces intercepted these people and detained them, very few people in Israel believe that that is outrageous. It's the treatment, it's the humiliation of them that has outraged people. They are going to be deported. We're talking about over 400 people from many, many countries. So that process will take time. They've been held in the port of Ashdod. Getting flights in and out of Israel at the moment, logistically, it is not that straightforward. But my feeling is that once Netanyahu has effectively said, I want this off my table, I think heaven and earth will be moved today to get as many of these people deported home as quickly as possible.
1: Now, we began by talking about the international reaction to this, and I'm sure you're aware that our own Prime Minister, Taoiseach Micheál Martin, said he's seeking to get broader agreement in Europe on reviewing trade relations under the European Union-Israeli Association Agreement. Will there be concern, do you think, in Israel, now that that has been put on the table off the back of this incident?
0: There is concern. There is absolutely concern among some in Israel about international relations. You take Ben-Gvir, he doesn't care. He doesn't really mind what the world thinks, except play for the United States. So I think there are many on the right of Israeli politics who think that Europe has left them behind, that they can't count on European friendships. And that doesn't go sort of across the board. That's a spectrum. But the one nation they cannot afford to ostracize is the United States. That is, for Israel, which has so few diplomatic friends left, that is their big supporter. And the fact that yesterday Donald Trump criticized Ben-Gvir, that will have been noticed. Also will have been noticed was Trump saying that basically Benjamin Netanyahu does whatever Trump tells him to do. That will have felt very, very painful. That's the relationship they have to hold on to. But clearly this is a nation that imports and exports. High tech is something of which it's enormously proud and very successful. And it does. And it's more pragmatic position. It knows that it needs to have a working relationship with Europe. But I mean, hey, look at the Eurovision Song Contest. Multiple countries boycotting that because of the presence of Israel. I don't think any Israeli politician is kidding themselves that relations with Europe are in a good place.
1: Mm-hmm. But I suppose the Eurovision is one thing, a song contest is one thing, but trade is quite another.
0: Yeah, that for sure is true. But things like Eurovision are seen as emblematic of a wider lack of trust. And ultimately, the sort of further right you will go with politics, the more you get into the realms of ideology, of support, of that fundamental backing of the state of Israel. Now, trade is important, of course, for this country, but so is developing ties with the rest of the region. I don't think that trade with Europe would be seen by anyone here as the be-all and end-all, particularly if it was portrayed by some in this political sphere as being a sort of erosion of Israel's sovereign right to make its own decisions.
1: Understand that view. Thank you very much, Adam Parsons, Sky News Middle East correspondent. Well, let's go now to Dan Pfefferman, who is with us, former IDF intelligence

0: Major and Editor-in-Chief of Middle East 24. Dan, you're welcome to the programme. Thank you for joining us this morning.
1: Glad to be here. Thank you.
0: What's your view on this video that we have all seen of these flotilla activists essentially being humiliated by Ben-Gvir?
1: I mean, look, Ben-Gvir is considered really a clown in Israeli politics. And, you know, the fact that he was basically forced himself to be appointed to this new made up title of National Security Minister, which is really just basically the Minister of the Police, was a nod by Netanyahu at the elections that he needed Ben-Gvir's, you know, a handful of coalition seats in order to form a coalition while holding his nose the whole time. Ben-Gvir is doing this as a publicity stunt for a domestic audience. Even though his audience, his electorate has shrunk in recent years, he is a populist. He is a hardline far-right nationalist populist, and he does not think, he doesn't care about the international community. Everything he does is theater. At the same time, and of course, we have to remind ourselves that this entire flotilla is a piece of Hamas theater.
0: That's not what they were doing. They were trying to get aid to people.
1: They're absolutely
0: in Gaza.
1: Not trying to get aid. Let's not kid ourselves. They should be arrested with proper procedure. They should be handled with dignity and respect. Prime Minister Netanyahu, Foreign Minister Saar were absolutely correct in that.
0: They were seized, abducted, according to our own Prime Minister, Taoiseach Micheál Martin, by the Israeli government in the high seas, not even in Israeli waters. And you're saying that Katrina Graham, who we saw being pushed to the floor with her head on the ground, you're saying that she's a Hamas supporter?
1: They're absolutely Hamas supporters. They shouldn't be mishandled.
0: But they're not. How can you say that?
1: Of course they are. Of course they are. If their goal is to get aid into Gaza, they can join the many international mechanisms and organizations that are sending in dozens and hundreds of truckloads of aid into Gaza every day through pre-approved mechanisms, and they don't need to do a theater, a media stunt like this flotilla in order to do this. Nowhere else in any international conflict can anyone try or would anyone think to break a naval blockade on a war zone, on an active war zone. And so if their goal is aid, there are much better ways, because aid is getting in every single day through approved mechanisms. Half the Arab world, the United States, the UN, everyone is sending in aid. Israel is allowing it. Israel is coordinating. Israel is facilitating it. That's not the issue.
0: Israel stopped the aid getting in, and we saw at the peak of
1: Israel
0: this conflict.
1: Israel hasn't stopped any aid getting in.
0: But it did. It absolutely did. With the Americans setting up this organization to get aid in, not using the usual UN routes. We saw that happening.
1: Because the UN mechanisms were completely infiltrated and controlled by Hamas, and all of those, the supposed aid was going straight to Hamas, who was then selling it at 10 times the price to impoverished Gazans. And so you can criticize the U.S. Mechanism, the Global Health Fund, if I recall the name correctly. You can criticize its effectiveness. Did it work or not? But the intent was how to get aid actually to the Palestinian civilians and not to the Hamas thugs who were appropriating it by force and then selling it at 10 times the price to impoverished Gazans. So what this flotilla is about, let's not forget, this is a media stunt. Should Israel, and by the way, the Israeli Navy handled it with absolute professionalism. The Israeli Foreign Ministry handled it with absolute professionalism. And it's a shame that
0: how can you say, Dan, that it is appropriate for the Israelis to seize people who are in, not in Israeli waters, in international waters, and forcibly bring them to Israel, when they're then, and I accept that you think that is wrong, where they're then told to get on the ground, put your hands behind your back and put your head on the floor while a minister shouts abuse at you and encourages the IDF soldiers to do the same, and then deport them from a country. Sorry, Dan, if you let me finish.
1: Yeah.
0: Then deport them from a country that they didn't want to be in. What they were trying to do was to get aid into Gaza, where we are told only 20% of the truck traffic that needs to go in there is currently getting in. What about that is right, to treat citizens, international citizens, in this way?
1: So again, let's differentiate. The entire flotilla is a media stunt caused to push this issue constantly into the media to not actually get aid to the Palestinians. It's a media stunt caused to embarrass Israel. The first part of what Israel did was handle it incredibly professionally. The second part with Ben-Gvir, and I very much agree to what you're saying and to what the previous guest was saying and to what our own prime minister and foreign minister was saying, was that it should never have happened. This is not how you manage these things professionally. What Ben-Gvir did with these protesters or flotilla participants being humiliated is not something that should have been done in a country that acts according to international norms.
0: I just find it
1: they should have been sent back to their countries, okay. And that's it.
0: Just the fact that you say that the aid is getting in to Gaza and there's no issue there.
1: There's absolutely no problem with humanitarian aid.
0: Concern worldwide says famine persists in Gaza. Medicine Sans Frontier says mass starvation is spreading across Gaza. UNICEF Ireland saying that parents are still desperately trying to keep their children alive. And yet you say all of those independent organizations are incorrect and everything is fine.
1: Even during the height of the war, it has now come out by almost every single serious international organization, including the UN, that there was never serious famine or starvation in Gaza, and certainly not now during the ceasefire, when plenty of aid by international mechanisms, including Arab countries, including the United Nations, including aid organizations, is getting in with zero restrictions and zero problem. I'm not sure where you're getting this information from, but it's completely detached from the reality.
0: I don't know where you're getting your information from. I'm getting it from independent aid organizations whose business it is to get the aid into Gaza, and they cannot do it. That's what they're telling us.
1: I'm not aware of that. From what I'm aware of here on the ground is that the aid gets in at more than enough levels for the population of Gaza.
0: And yet you say it is perfectly fine for the Israeli Defense Forces to head out into the high seas, into international waters, and say, you can't go to Gaza because we say so. You also can't be en route to Gaza in international waters, even though we've no authority in this part of the sea. We're going to seize you, forcibly bring you to Israel, and treat you like dogs before sending you home.
1: So they shouldn't be treated like dogs, and that's the one issue that I'll agree with you on. They should be treated respectfully, according to international law, where everything else of this story, with the exception of Minister Ben-Gvir's debacle, was done according to international law and international norms.
0: Well, how is it right to go into international waters and arrest people in an area where you have no authority to do it?
1: You cannot send a flotilla to an active war zone with a naval blockade. You're still talking about an internationally recognized terrorist organization that has since 2006, when it took over the Gaza Strip forcibly, arms into the Gaza Strip.
0: You can hold all of those beliefs, but you still cannot go into international waters and seize 400 people and bring them to your country. You can't do that.
1: I'm not aware of any other country in the world that would suffer these kinds of media stunt flotillas constantly trying to breach these waters and naval blockades in an active war zone. This is backed by Turkey. This is connected to Hamas supporters. This is not about aid. Mm-hmm. This is about creating media stunts. It's unfortunate that one media stunt was answered with another media stunt. And it's unfortunate that Ben-Gvir's actions tainted what otherwise was a very professional treatment of the situation by the Israeli Defense Forces the Israeli Foreign Ministry.
0: A listener says, we can only imagine how they treat the Palestinian detainees. I can't bear to think how they are treated. And it does give us an indication,
1: Better than the Israeli hostages were treated for 500 days, actually starved underground in Gaza, beaten, raped. And all of this has been documented, nobody should be mistreated, but certainly the Israeli hostages who were taken from their beds on October 7th were treated infinitely worse.
0: I don't think anybody would argue.
1: Look, but Dan, I'm not in favor of anybody, whether they are a terrorist or a civilian, being mistreated or mishandled by anybody.
0: Are you concerned when you have international leaders like Micheál Martin here in Ireland saying that he is now going to push for a change in the European Union-Israeli Association Agreement, which would impact trade and your economy on foot of this incident?
1: Well, again, these are the kind of incidents that should never happen. They should have been treated professionally and sent back to their countries, like the previous flotilla detainees, by the way, were treated. We've been concerned in general, by the way, here in Israel, by the foreign policy direction of your government, and that it seems overly sympathetic to dangerous terrorist organizations such as Hamas. But that's an issue aside.
0: Talking about
1: a minister like Ben Gvir, he does not think about foreign policy, and Everything he does is a media stunt for, unfortunately, for a populist domestic audience that votes for him. I'm not sure how many of them will still vote for him, but it's unfortunate that it interferes in our actual foreign policy.
0: And Dan, I know that we have conflicting views and information on what's happening in Gaza when it comes to aid. Would you support journalists being allowed into Gaza so that we can have clarity on these issues?
1: I think journalists should absolutely have access. In the past, I know it's been incredibly, first of all, dangerous for journalists to enter a war zone, but journalists do enter war zones around the world. Yes, absolutely. And the one issue that we do need to be aware of is in a place like Gaza, where Hamas rules with an absolute iron fist, there is no free journalism. And so anyone who had reported previously, either for Western outlets or certainly for Arab outlets, is under the boot, under the very strict censorship of Hamas, or they actively work, such as Al Jazeera journalists, work and collaborate with Hamas behind the scenes. And so there is a concern of what is reported, what is not being reported, and a lot of this has been documented over the years as well.
0: You can't control that. You've got to just let the journalists in. That is what happens. That is the standard norm so that we can see what's happening. And I'm glad that you agree with that point. Dan, thank you very much for speaking to us. We appreciate your time. That's Dan Pfefferman. We will take a break back after this.
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0: 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Exercise in Ireland has become expensive. Public health campaigns never stop telling us to move more, but the cost of a gym membership has become just too much for many. So should we be able to claim tax back on that gym membership? I'm joined by Fianna Fáil TD Peter Chapclear for more on this. Good morning to you.
15: Good morning, Claire. Good morning to your listeners.
0: Can we not run the roads now if we can't afford the gym membership?
15: Yeah, well, that option is still available to everybody. But look, obviously, one of the specific measures in the programme for government, Claire, is to try and increase participation in sport, particularly amongst females. And I suppose what I've been calling for the last number of months is for a 20% tax relief or a tax credit on memberships of any sort of a sports membership, whether it be a gym, whether it be your local GA club, whether it be your local swimming pool, whatever the case may be. I think it's it will be really putting money back into the pockets of the squeezed middle. And again, I've commissioned a report from the Parliamentary Budget Office in the Oireachtas, whereby families and individuals would receive a tax credit on their membership fees for sporting organisations that would be capped at €500.
0: So what would you get? You get 20% back on that.
15: Exactly. So basically, the average spend on sports membership per person in Ireland at the moment is actually €415. So the report I've commissioned is that if we put a cap in terms of the memberships combined of 2,500, that would mean the most an individual person could get back in a calendar year would be 20% of that, which would be €500.
0: So you'd claim this back then at the end of the year, like you do with your GP visits or your medical treatments, dental and so on. Is that how it would work?
15: Absolutely. So what happened, Claire, you take my own situation and I'm married with four kids and, you know, my kids will be involved in GA and swimming and soccer and all sorts of sports. So as a family, you would add up all your sporting memberships over the course of a calendar year. And similar to your medical receipts returned at the end of the year, you would send in your return and you would get a rebate based on your actual spend up to a maximum of €500.
0: So I think a lot of people would welcome it in principle. But when you think about it, there might still be a barrier to entry there because you have to speculate the money and then you get it back at the end of the year and people mightn't just have it. Would it not make more sense to do an intervention at the point of paying so that the gyms or the clubs would be able to charge reduced fees to families so it's easier to sign up in the first place?
15: Yeah, I think that's a very fair point, Claire, but my number one priority is trying to make sure that there's provision made in the budget 2027 for this to be put in place. In terms of the actual mechanics and how it works, I'd be very flexible on it, but for me, it would be very simple, given the system that's currently in operation, to just add sporting memberships very similar to your medical side of things. If you are a PAYE worker at the moment, You can, during the course of a year, you can actually, once you've spent, let's say, 500 euro on a gym membership, you can put in your application and get your rebate straight away. So if you're a PAYE worker, that option is available to you. But for me, the simplest way would be over the course of a year, add up your memberships and you get a rebate back then, similar to your medical expenses.
0: A listener says you can walk or run outside for nothing and get fresh air too. And we said that at the top. But they go on to say that Ireland doesn't have the money to fund tax credits for this, and we can exercise for free. So it's expenditure, they're saying, that shouldn't happen.
15: Well, as I said, I did commission a report from the Parliamentary Budget Office, and if the total cost of the tax relief in 2027 will be about a little over 90 million. And that would mean that every single gym membership, every single sporting membership, everybody using that capacity. So that's the Rolls-Royce package. I mean, the government can look at the possibility of introducing, for example, family memberships first and then maybe increasing it up. But there's a two-pronged approach here, Claire. The first thing is making sure there's provision in the budget, and then the next thing is how broad can we make the sporting memberships, because when I first heralded this idea, I was asked about things like Irish dancing, and I read an article in the Independent today about Pilates, so you know, what defines a sport, chess, so all that comes into play. But for me, the first key thing is to get the funding in the budget, and I raised this on the floor of the Dáil with the Taoiseach. I've spoken with the Minister for Public Expenditure and Reform, Jack Chambers. They are both very open to the idea, but obviously it has to be done in the context of the 2027 budget.
0: Yes, Lorraine Courtney's writing about this today in The Independent. She's saying she gave up her Pilates because with everything else gone up, you just can't afford to have it, and it feels like a luxury. And there are people who would say, well, a Pilates class at 25 euro pop is a luxury. What do you say?
15: Well, I think that as a government, that we need to make exercise and sport affordable. And the government, in my view, should be helping children and families and individuals to play and to participate in as many sports as possible. And I suppose this tax relief would help achieve that. And I suppose on top of that, there's an opportunity here now to put money back in the pockets of hardworking families and hardworking individuals while encouraging greater participation in sport. So I see nothing but positives in this. And as I said to you, it is a very specific measure in the programme for government to increase participation in sport, particularly amongst females.
0: Yeah. A listener says, is this for real? Do you know that there's a housing crisis? No tax relief for most hard-pressed mortgage holders. Walking and running costs nothing. And when you say you're going to put money back into the pockets of the hard-pressed, I mean, people are struggling to pay the grocery bills here, let alone membership of a gym.
15: And that's a very important point. And what I would say there is that finance should not be a barrier to participation in sport. And this is literally just putting money back into the pockets of families. And I take my own situation, as I said earlier, I have four daughters, Claire, and they're involved in multiple sports. And it can get very, very expensive, just membership alone, notwithstanding all the trips around the country in terms of the different games that they're playing, etc., and different teams that they're involved in. So I understand that it is quite expensive for the sport, but what I've come across, Claire, is a number of situations where people aren't participating in sport or maybe just playing one sport because of the costs, and that shouldn't be the case. So this is one very small measure in the context of the national budget. Absolutely, housing is the number one priority for this government. There's 9 billion euro being invested this year alone. We need to increase supply. There's absolutely no question about that. But this is just a very specific targeted measure that can increase participation in sport and make exercise and sport affordable for families and individuals right across the country.
0: Okay, and you've spoken to Jack Chambers about it, have you?
15: I've spoken to Jack Chambers. He's very open to the idea, but obviously it's in the context of the 2027 budget. But I will be pushing and I will continue to lobby as hard as possible to get this measure introduced in the upcoming budget.
0: Peter Chapp, Clare Fianna Fáil TD for Carlo Kilkenny. Thank you for telling us about that. And what do you think? Would you welcome this if you were to get money back on your classes, your fitness classes, your gym membership, your sports membership for your children, 20% back in a tax rebate at the end of the year? Would it encourage you to sign up? Let us know. 087 1400 106. Still to come later on. The new installment of Star Wars is out in cinemas this weekend. We're going to ask, though, whether we have in fact reached peak Star Wars. And after the break, Ed Smith is waiting to come in to tell us all about the best power ballads of all time. And we can't wait. It's after this.
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0: My favourite text of the day is already here at 20 to 9. Can I get a tax rebate for going to the pub to play pool and darts? Because they're a sport after all. We're going to ask Peter Chapclear that, whether that's in his plans, pool and darts. They should be. They are sports. They are absolutely sports. Now, here to get us belting along to the radio is Ed Smith from Go Loud. And we are really excited about
29: this. I've been looking forward to this all week.
0: Best power ballads.
29: Wow. We're going to get into it.
0: Really going to get into it. We were into it here yesterday when we were putting all this together and yeah. We were thinking about it and singing at our desks.
29: Also, I'd recommend anyone listening right now, if you can, roll up your sleeve. You're going to be punching the air, clenching your fist. And
0: you are.
29: So just clear a bit of space around you.
0: Closing your eyes.
29: Things are going to get very emotional over the next couple of minutes.
0: How do you, what's the formula?
29: So I've broken it down. I've overthought this, would you believe?
0: Go for it.
29: I've broken down the formula, you're right, for what a power ballad. There's four stages to any great power ballad, which you will be hearing in our choices today. So the anatomy of a power ballad, we start with a very vulnerable intro. It starts nice and quiet and gentle. Well, maybe a slight piano, a little acoustic guitar. The vocals are way down, so it kind of lulls you in.
0: But if you know the song, you already feel the surge.
29: But you know where things, as psychologist, you know where this is going.
0: Yeah.
29: It's like, come in, it's okay, I'm really sad, I'm very vulnerable, and things are, you know, but things are going to kick off soon enough, so come in, sit down, everything's going to be okay, this is why I'm here. I'm going through a really tough time. So it's nice and vulnerable, nice and, it's a lower register, they say, if you're a musical nerd out there. And then we get in to stage two, which is the slow build. They call it the staircase effect, where a bit of light percussion comes in, a bit of bass, and then the bass line enters, followed by a little hi-hat or a rim shot, and so you hear a bit of drums coming in, so you're going, the emotion of this now is really
0: building.
29: It's really beginning to, as you know, as you feel it then. And then we get to the very beating heart of any power ballad, which is what we call the power drop. This is the moment where the power of the power ballad happens. There's a great big emotional explosion, usually with a snare drum. If you think about those 80s snare drums, you think about Phil Collins, and you're going, yes, I mean, it's happening. My emotions have taken over. I don't know where we're going, but I'm with you all the way. This is where the power ballad really goes in, kicks into its real joie de vivre, its real essence here, Claire. And then finally, we've got the grand finale, which often involves what they call, the technical term here, the truck driver's gear change. So you'll hear the vocals change key. You'll find this in the likes of
0: Bonnie. Driver's gear change.
29: Yeah, yeah, I like that, don't
0: so
29: you?
0: So really deliberate.
29: And it goes, up to the maybe. And then you hear Bonnie Tyler do this. It happens in Alone, the very famous Ann Wilson gear change towards the end, where she just goes up one more octave and it really kind of sends things into the stratosphere with the power ballad.
0: Is that what we're going to hear now?
29: We're going to be hearing all of these four stages of the power ballad, starting with one of my favourites from 1987, the band Heart. To my mind, criminally underrated, has some incredible songs starting off Barracuda, late 70s, but they're probably best known for their kind of pomp hair ballads of the 80s. Ann Wilson, what a singer, originally written for a band called I-10, if memory serves, and back in 83, they took it on. And what we'll hear again, the final chorus here in Alone, legendary, Ann Wilson's single greatest high note in power ballad history from Alone, 87. This is it. Get ready, guys. It's Heart.

0: gosh, it's great, isn't it?
1: Tears in my eyes. That is an astonishing song.
0: It's good for you. Such
1: a
0: release.
1: Good for the soul.
0: What's a hair ballad, by the way? Or
1: a hair ballad. Yeah, but basically, it's, you know,
0: big hair.
1: Kind of permy hairspray hair of the 80s, and it was with the likes of some of the, I suppose I was going to put in some like Guns N' Roses tunes here today, but I didn't want to cause any too much controversy after Beatles Gate last week. But anything but big hairspray hair of the 80s, which was prevalent.
0: We had that in our house.
1: Oh, 100%.
0: Not me.
1: Yeah,
0: not me.
1: The ozone
0: Maura,
1: overleash
0: Maura,
1: around that time.
0: Yeah, Maura, my sister. She was great with the back comb.
1: Oh,
0: great
1: my
0: with
1: God.
0: The hairspray.
1: And you had to have the hairbrush in the hand and the songs like Alone from Heart.
0: She had fabulous hair.
1: Great days.
0: Yeah, great days.
1: I miss the great hair days.
0: So we're going to move now to 80s. Foreigner.
1: Still in the 80s, yeah, the 80s was really kind of a very fertile time for the power ballad. So this is written by Mick Jones, number one hit across the US and the UK. If anyone here is of a similar vintage that remembers the brilliant MTUSA with Vincent Hanley on the Sunday, this video was an absolute stall of those great days, lighting up any great Sunday afternoon across the country. The great, late, great Vincent Hanley. What a show it was. So the backing vocals here are one of my favourite parts of this song, the New Jersey Mass Choir. And this is written again by Mick Jones. Foreigner, it sends them into the stratosphere. A very well-known, well-regarded band at the time. But this, for me, is the ultimate Foreigner tune. One of the great power ballads from 1984. Some of you will remember the video, the building site, and all the rest of it. Here it is. I Want to Know What Love Is.

0: Rich is going into that because Ed actually is starting to sound like an 80s DJ.
1: I've gone full jock. Crazy
0: I'm not
1: there,
0: mad
1: that was
0: about that
1: there,
0: one. But, oh, I'm not mad about it, no.
1: Claire.
0: Don't know what it is. It you doesn't... Know.
1: The producer himself burst into tears when he was recording that, apparently, with the choir. He was so emotional. Rightly so.
0: Probably if you were there, but it just doesn't give me the oomph that the Alone song
1: well,
0: did.
1: Well, we're going to be getting... Now, we're still in 84. Again, the 80s, mid-80s in particular, a particularly great time for the power ballad. Phil Collins, written for the film of the same name, under the title How Can You Just Sit There, was the original title of this first of seven number ones. Phil Collins in the mid-80s was absolutely on fire.
0: I'm glad he changed the name of the song, though. Yeah. How Can You Just Sit There? Not a good title.
1: He was actually invited to perform it at the 85 Oscars, and he didn't. And then a woman called Anne Reinking performed it, because I think from the movie it was very badly received, so he never made that mistake again. But look, we're going to be getting into it now big time, I think. Again, looking out for some of the four stages of the power ballad here. This from 84, the great Phil Collins. I feel like I'm going to announce the news next after this. But anyway, it's Against All Odds here on News Talk FM.

0: totally lost it. He was the most unlikely
1: pop
0: star.
1: Yes, he was. Yeah, incredible songwriter.
0: None of us, sorry, Phil, now, none of us fancied you, but we all loved you. Does that make sense?
1: Oh, yeah, I get it. Yeah, but look, what a run of hits he had. Absolutely incredible in the 80s. We're going to 1990. Now, this is a very interesting song. It was a very well-received and very much listened to podcast that came out a couple of years called Wind of Change. I don't know if you know the story behind this. So that what they are, I suppose, surmising here, or kind of the theory they're putting forward, is that this song was written by the CIA. Yes, bear with me now, Claire, bear with me. With very credible evidence, might I say. So written by the CIA is what they call soft propaganda. You know, soft propaganda is the kind of very subtle, almost subconscious propaganda to kind of change people's minds. This was released as an attempt to really help bring down the Berlin Wall, 89.
0: So send this over the Iron Curtain.
1: Let's release this and get people, let's send a power ballad. The only thing powerful enough to bring down the Berlin Wall and end the Cold War is a power ballad. And it kind of worked. So this is from 1990, the song written by lead singer of the band called Klaus Meiner, obviously their biggest hit to date. And it was released, or sang at the Moscow Peace Festival in 89 and became the unofficial anthem of the Berlin Wall coming down, rightly so, because the CIA backed it. This, of course, from Scorpions. Let's go. It's Wind of Change.

0: digestible. Now that you've said to me that the CIA may have written this, I'm hearing this in a completely different way.
1: And it really came out very suspiciously, just in and around the time, just before the fall of the Berlin Wall. And the band's manager had some ties to some secret intelligent assets as well.
0: There you go. We're going
1: I'll leave
0: deep.
1: You think about it. Definitely check out the podcast, Wind of Change. It's very, very good.
0: Now, this is 1989, we're going
1: 89.
0: To?
1: 89. I remember this very, very vividly. Huge fan of the Bangles, particularly Susanna Hoff. Absolutely incredible singer.
0: We loved her.
1: Loved her, yes.
0: Yeah, a lot of people
1: an interesting little background story to this. She was on a trip to Graceland. I'd recommend anyone of a musical bent get to Graceland if you can. It is one of the great pilgrimages. Anyway, when she was there, there's a little flame atop of Elvis's grave that flutters and is on 24 hours a day, 365. It's an eternal flame. I think you know where I'm going with this. am I lady enough? I don't know what that is. It's walk like an Egyptian. No, it's... there was an Egyptian fella there and he had a limb. And no, so... there was an eternal flame there. And speaking to Susanna Hoffs, a little backstory again about this, that the producer, Billy Steinberg, told her that Olivia Newton-John used to record in the studio with no clothes on.
0: Oh gosh, what a swizz.
1: And then
0: he told her to do the same. Yeah. Oh, come on.
1: Can you believe that?
0: Me
1: 80s.
0: Too, or what?
1: Me too, or what? Anyway, this to me is, I think, top three power ballad of all time. This is going to bring back some good and very traumatic memories for people of slow sets from over the years. This is from the Bangles. This is Eternal Flame.

0: No. Why didn't you bring your knitting?
1: What school did you go to? Do you like geography? What's your favorite? What are you doing next year? Are you...
2: Oh my God.
1: Maybe don't bring the back.
0: Is this your favorite, the next one?
1: This is, to my mind, your favorite today. Not just one of the great power ballads, one of the great songs of all time. So we're going to 83. Now, we mentioned this lady, I think, recently in another. Heroic Songs. So she's back again. Bonnie Tyler, of course. Interesting enough, written by Jim Steinman. Not the first time we've mentioned Jim on this segment either. He wrote all of Meatloaf's biggest tracks. He loved them big. He loved them bombastic, did Jim. Written originally, and this maybe changed your perspective on this song, written originally for a musical about Nosferatu. Yeah. So there was a Nosferatu. Thankfully, maybe it didn't come to light, but the song did still survive. So the Nosferatu musical was in play. Didn't really kind of make the boards of any theatre, but the song survived. And this from it, of course, is one of the greats of all time. Totally clipped to the heart. What a tune. Bonnie Tyler, 1983. Let's go.

0: terrified of her, wouldn't you?
1: Oh, God.
0: She's scary.
1: Glorious.
0: Now, this is my choice
1: our
0: last one, right? This is the wild card, because I couldn't believe this wasn't on your list.
1: Okay. Give me a clue.
0: The power of...
1: Oh, no, yes, of course. Okay.
0: The power of...
1: The power of love.
0: The power of love.

0: like, it's absolutely glorious, Claire. How can you reject love and
1: you
0: pure heart and emotion? Jennifer Rush, let's go. Yeah,
1: oh
0: please.
1: My gosh, we have people texting us saying that we should have a power ballad segment every week.
0: I think so. I think there should
1: agree?
0: Be an entire show.
1: Should at least do a playlist ahead of this stuff.
0: I'm going to put a playlist together, I promise, and you can post it.
1: I'd love to do yes. that. Okay. Thank you very much, Ed. Just such a joy. Pure joy.
0: Pure. Let's go.
1: We'll take a break. We're coming up to news.
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17: It's 10 o'clock. Good morning. The European Council has been asked to discuss the treatment of activists by Israel at the next EU summit. Taoiseach Micheál Martin has written to its president, António Costa, following a video showing a senior Israeli minister taunting activists while they're bound and on their knees. Detention hearings are underway and Turkey is understood to be sending planes to Israel to remove the activists from the country. In the Dáil, Foreign Affairs Minister Helen McEntee said she's appalled by the video.
18: If this is how they're treating Irish citizens and other people, how are they treating Palestinians? How are they treating people that we can't see? And I think we all think that, and we can all imagine exactly what has been happening. And I think that's why we need to do everything that we can over the next while.
17: Former IDF intelligence major Dan Pfefferman told the Claire Byrne show here on News Talk the video was a publicity stunt aimed at a domestic audience.
19: Ben-Gvir is considered really a clown in Israeli politics. You know, the fact that he basically forced himself to be appointed to this new made-up title of national security minister was a nod by Netanyahu at the elections that he needed Ben-Gvir's handful of coalition seats in order to form a coalition while holding his nose the whole time.
17: And it's just been confirmed in the last few moments, the 14 Irish citizens being detained are being deported. And we'll have more on that as we get it. SIPTU says the National Ambulance Service and the HSE are still far apart when it comes to an agreement on pay. Unions representing more than 2,000 ambulance workers will meet with HSE officials at the Labour Court again today, with the threat of a 72-hour strike next week looming. SIPTU's John McCamley says it's disappointing more progress hasn't been achieved.
20: The bugbear of our members has just raised its head again about, look, the HSE not really looking at the work and changes and modernisation our members have undertook over the last 15 years.
17: Children's services are under increasing pressure. According to the Ombudsman for Children's latest annual report, almost 1,800 complaints were made last year, with concerns focused on education, TUSLA and access to health services. And there's a call for tax relief for gym memberships. Fianna Fáil TD Peter Chapclear is proposing a 20% relief for all sporting memberships, including for the gym, local GAA clubs and swimming pools. He says it would benefit the squeezed middle.
21: I've commissioned a report from the Parliamentary Budget Office in the Oireachtas, whereby families and individuals would receive a tax credit on their membership fees for sporting organisations that would be capped at €500.
17: That's it for now. More at 11.
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23: Good morning, I'm Cameron Hill. The English FA have confirmed they've now launched an investigation into Southampton after the club admitted to spying on rival sides this season. They've been thrown out of the Championship playoff final this weekend by the EFL. Middlesbrough will now take on Hull City at Wembley on Saturday for a place in the Premier League. Southampton have called the ruling an extremely disappointing outcome. The FA could now charge the individuals involved in the case with further sanctions. It's been revealed that Aston Villa goalkeeper Emi Martinez broke his finger only minutes before the start of his side's Europa League final win against Freiburg last night. The Argentine suffered the injury in the warm-up in Istanbul. The 33-year-old managed to play the whole match, though, as Villa won 3-0 to secure their first major trophy in 30 years. And Seamus Power is among the field on the opening day of the CJ Cup. Byron Nelson on the PGA Tour later. The Waterford golfer tees off just after 20 past 1 Irish time, with world number 1 Scottie Scheffler due out on course 10 minutes later. 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
17: Rain becoming mainly confined to the north and northwest, with hazy sunshine developing later. Highs of 14 to 19 degrees. And now you're up to date on News Talk.
1: Thank you very much, Ellen, and you're welcome back to the programme. You're listening to the Claire Byrne Show on News Talk. Still to come, how Elon Musk could soon become a trillionaire.
0: If you have millions of dollars, it changes your lifestyle. And anyone who says differently is just full of bull. Yeah, I mean, I have like this huge house in Bel Air and a McLaren and like jets and all sorts of things. It's awesome.
1: Have we finally reached peak Star Wars?
2: I've heard many things about the legendary
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2: Mandalorian.
3: And this is Grogu. 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
1: 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But first, in December of 2024, Isaac Andic, he's the man who created the Mango Clothes brand, which is very familiar to us here in Ireland. He died at the age of 71. Isaac fell from a cliff and it was all deemed a tragedy. Accident until now. Nick Pisa, senior reporter with the Daily Mail, and joins us now. Good morning, Nick.
29: Good morning, Claire, to you and your listeners.
1: So, extraordinary developments in this case of Isaac Andic. What has happened?
29: Yes, that's right. As you said there in introduction, this was officially thought to have been closed last year, the investigation, but secretly the Spanish police continued with their work, with their investigations. They were a bit suspicious with the

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2: This and Sarah last year, and they divided the money equally. But then Isaac's widow also got involved as well and said, well, hold on a minute. What about my share? Because she was given €4 million, which she said wasn't enough. And apparently in the end, they sorted out and gave her another €27 million. I mean, you can see here that the sums of money that we're talking about are absolutely vast and astronomical.
3: So let's go back then to what happened in 2024 Mr. Andic died. So he was out on a hike with his son, Jonathan.
2: That's right, yeah. So this was middle of December 2024. Jonathan and his father Isaac out in an area near Barcelona in the Montserrat Mountains, a place called the Calabato Caves. Your listeners may be familiar with it. It's a beautiful mountain stretch just about 45 minutes, an hour or so away from Barcelona. And they were up there hiking when this accident happened. As Jonathan claimed, he said that he called the police. And the police arrived, and the body of his father was recovered. He'd fallen about 150 metres, 500 feet from a cliff in that natural park area of Barcelona. And as I say, he's told the police that the two were hiking together and he slipped. Investigations carried out, and then the case was initially closed in, I think it was early January 2025, and dismissed as an accident. But as I said, the police weren't happy. There were contradictions in the story, and they continued working in the background silently. And as I said earlier, led to Jonathan's arrest earlier this week on Tuesday. Quite a dramatic arrest. The TV cameras were there. He was paraded in front of photographers and camera crews, etc., with his hands in handcuffs to be led before a judge.
3: And has he said anything about this case since his arrest, or have his family said anything?
2: So he personally hasn't said anything. We should say that he obviously, his lawyers, he denies everything, and his lawyers have said that this is just completely outrageous and that it's all overblown, and that Jonathan wouldn't have anything to do with his father's death. You know, he loved him greatly, etc., etc. Some things you would expect a person to say. And he was given bail of €1 million and told to report. And I understand that he actually paid that sum within a few hours of being told that by the judge. So he is free, but he has to surrender his passport and he has to come back into the court once a week.
3: And the investigators who, as you say, have been working on this case secretly since the death, they say that they have spotted what they describe as contradictions in his story.
2: Yeah, that's right. There's quite a few contradictions. And again, it all boils down to a mobile phone. You know, if you want to do the crime, don't have a mobile phone, basically, is what we're looking at here. Because they are saying, so initially, Jonathan says that he and his father were walking together. Then all of a sudden, he says he heard some rocks falling and that he suddenly saw his father slip. But they're saying, well, hold on a minute, that doesn't tally up with the data, because he told police that his father had been taking pictures on the mobile phone that he had, but the phone, his father's phone, was found in the pocket of his body during the autopsy. And they're also saying that at that autopsy, the injuries aren't consistent with someone who would have fallen from that way. They're saying as if he sort of slid down feet first, and they're saying that this just doesn't tally up. And also intriguingly, what they're saying is as well is that on 3 days prior to this accident, Mr. Isaac died, 3 days prior, on the 7th, 8th, and 10th of December, Jonathan was actually at that site. And they're saying that this shows evidence perhaps of pre-planning and premeditating a visit to try and scope out the site to see where allegedly he might be able to carry out some form of crime. And also there's a couple of other points as well that they're saying don't tally. They're saying the footprint that they found

0: there where Jonathan says his father slipped, they're saying that that also doesn't square as well. They're saying it's as if someone forced their foot into the ground, and they forced it several times to make that imprint, to give the impression that a fall had taken place. And then finally, the other contradiction that the judge highlighted in his report calling for Jonathan to be arrested was the fact that Jonathan claimed that the mobile phone he was using at the time was conveniently, I say in inverted commas, conveniently stolen in March of last year when he was on a business trip to Ecuador, which is about the time that the investigation restarted.
1: And the investigating magistrate also told in his report, he said that there was acrimony between Jonathan and his father, which he seems to suggest points to a motive. Acrimony when it came to the business.
0: That's right. That's right. They'd had a bit of a. There'd been tension between the two of them. Apparently, according to news reports in Spain, Jonathan had been texting his father and asking for an advance on what was due to him in his will. And also, there'd also been reports that Isaac wanted to set up some sort of charitable foundation as well with the money that he had in his personal fortune. Say almost just over four billion euros. And this apparently allegedly riled Jonathan as well, and the police have managed to recover some text between the two men arguing about this as well. And we go back to what we said earlier at the beginning, Claire, again, money perhaps being the motive here for potentially what could turn out to be a murder investigation.
1: So does it go
0: or
1: to
0: a murder charge, I should say.
1: Yes, and it is just an arrest now, and he's released on bail. Does it go to a trial, though? What happens next?
0: So basically, the police have given us, or the prosecutors have given us, a limited amount of information, and the investigation continues. In Spain, these cases are covered by judicial secrecy, which is also quite interesting, Claire, because none of these details should have emerged, but they have been published in Spanish media and obviously been picked up internationally. In fact, one of the local, one of the big Spanish newspapers, ABC, did question why so much information had been leaked. They're saying, well, hold on a minute, we're a democracy here, you know, it's supposed to be innocent until proven guilty. And all this at the moment, there doesn't seem to be any sort of hard evidence or concrete evidence enough to charge him. And yet all this information has leaked out already. But as you say, going back to your original question, yeah, we wait and see now. We don't know the time frame. It could be later this year. It could be next year as to whether he is eventually charged, Jonathan with the murder of his father, or whether the case is dropped.
1: Nick, good to get the detail. Thank you very much for bringing it to us. Nick Pisa there, senior reporter with the Daily Mail. Well, as you may have heard this morning, Elon Musk's SpaceX has revealed its plans to go public in the United States, allowing people to trade shares in the firm on the stock market. And it could make Elon Musk the world's first trillionaire. Joe Lynham, News Talk's business editor, joins me. Joe, these are just astonishing figures, aren't they?
2: Absolutely mind-boggling numbers. The man is already worth $800 billion US dollars. That's around 730, 740 billion euros. Because he is 85% controlling stake in SpaceX, which is now set to float on the stock exchange, could be as early as next month, in fact, that would give him roughly, or give the company, a value of 1.75 trillion US dollars, because he controls the vast majority of that. By my calculations, he will be worth at least twice as much as the entire Irish economy. As you add up all the property in this country, all the assets, take away and all the, you know, liabilities, and he would be worth two times at least the size of the entire Irish economy.
1: Extraordinary. So listen, talk to me about the company, about SpaceX, because I don't think we're all really clear on exactly what this company does and why it is so valuable.
2: In my opinion, some of it is very clever accounting, but some of it is very real in terms of their income. Now, SpaceX obviously send rockets into space, and they've been doing that for about a decade and a half. They do a lot of work for NASA. You know, you used to think that NASA sent rockets into space, but they outsource a lot of that to SpaceX. They put a lot of satellites into space for all manner of governments and companies. They also own Starlink, which is already the satellites that float around the Earth and are becoming one of the more reliable ways to communicate Ask the Ukrainians how valuable Starlink is, because obviously there's no functioning 4 or 5G in a battlefield environment, so they rely on Starlink to send messages to their drones, and then the drones then are in the battlefield against the Russians. And they owned XAI. So in other words, he formed an AI company out of X, kind of sold it to himself, and it has a value in the hundreds of billions as well. So add all of that together, that's why they're coming up with a valuation of $1.75 trillion.
1: They have a lot of real estate in terms of data centers as well in the southern part of America. Anthropic are paying SpaceX a lot of cash, $15 billion a year, to use those assets. So that's another income stream.
2: Absolutely. And $15 billion might seem small compared to the value of Starlink or other assets like that. He has a lot of fingers in a lot of pies. And of course, remember, he already is a huge shareholder in Tesla, which sell a lot of cars around the world. Now, their shares are falling in Europe for political reasons. But if you add in Tesla and SpaceX, when it is floated, which could be, like I said, as early as next month, he would then control two of the biggest companies in the world, and that's in their top 10 companies, and he will control two of them.
1: So why do this now?
2: Well, he's great aspirations, as you know. He wants money to go to Mars. He wants to go to Mars. He wants to colonize Mars. Part of his pay package is that he would colonize Mars and turn Mars into a giant data center. Mm-hmm. Now, no one has gone to Mars yet, so you can't fault the guy for ambition. He is in his mid-50s. Whether he will ever make it to Mars remains to be seen, because it is such a big venture, but that is what he wants to do. He wants all this money to do that.
1: So the market experts, the people that you talk to all of the time, are they excited by this news?
2: They love IPOs, initial public offerings. They love the excitement, love the build-up. How much will it float on the day? In other words, there's a launch price, but you and I will never get in at that launch price. The investment banks, the Goldman Sachs and the Morgan Stanleys of this world, they get in at that launch price. The real known unknown on IPO day is, does it jump or does it fall on launch day? And that's when the retail guys, the ordinary investors, can get in. And they do get excited about that. And of course, it gets us all chatting and talking about Musk. And that is what we tend to do a lot of.
1: Of course, the company, you know, just about everything that it does points to the future, doesn't it, of business and of industry. That's why there'll be so much interest in this.
2: Exactly. Well, I mean, obviously, data centers are massive at the moment. There is, of course, the fear that there is a data center bubble underway, that there is an AI bubble, that you simply cannot invest all that money in data centers. You run out of space and energy to build all these things. But yeah, he always looks forward. He doesn't look back. He doesn't own restaurants and all that kind of stuff. Strangely enough, for the richest man in the world, he's not the most generous in philanthropic terms. There are far more generous people, including Bill Gates, of course, who's giving away all of his money.
1: Yeah, and of course, there are issues with some of his businesses as well. People have issues with Elon Musk as an individual, but there are issues, legal issues facing his business. And you mentioned earlier the AI arm of X facing a lot of lawsuits over sexualized images of children and so on. Will investors be wary of any of that stuff?
2: I fear they won't. They will just look at the monetary value. I'm not sure they will look at the ethical aspect of this at all. I fear that they will only consider, can this company grow and earn me as an investor money? You're right about the investigations. The European Union have launched an investigation into X as well about these images. And they finished absolutely bottom of the reputation index published today. Of the 100 companies active in this country, X finished at the very bottom.
1: All right. And of course, there's a big philosophical and moral question around whether we want one individual on our earth to be worth all of this money.
2: I can't answer that, but he can decide whether he's going to use the money appropriately. He could, with that money, build, I don't know, maybe a million hospitals.
1: But he is unlikely to, given his record.
2: It's highly unlikely.
1: Okay. Thank you very much. Joe Lynham, News Talk Business Editor. Thank you very much for being with us.
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1: 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Now, we've just had a statement in from the Minister for Foreign Affairs, Helen McEntee, who says that she's continuing to monitor the situation closely concerning our citizens who are in Israeli custody. They have been held at a detention centre. They've been transferred overnight from the port. And she says, while consular access has not yet been granted, officials from the embassy in Tel Aviv are on the ground. They stand ready to provide all assistance and support as soon as it is permitted. We expect, the minister says, that later today, the citizens will be deported to Turkey, where they would meet with representatives from our embassy there to make sure that they have assistance and support. Officials across the department, together with the embassy teams on the ground, continue to work intensively to safeguard the well-being and safety of our citizens throughout the process. So that is the latest on the people who were aboard the flotilla, 14 Irish people amongst the 400 or so who were detained in Israel, having been seized on the high seas, as we heard a little earlier on the programme. We'll bring you more news on that as we get it. Now, to eat the most fresh and nutritious food, should we be following the seasons with our diet? And does that strategy limit you somewhat in Ireland? I'm joined by the founder and CEO of Grow It Yourself, Mick Kelly. Mick, you're very welcome. Hi, good to see you again. You're in favour of this, are you? Eating with the seasons?
16: Yeah, I think so. And I think the way to think about it is maybe what's the opposite of seasonal eating, and it's kind of the mono diet that we tend to eat in this day and age, where we probably led by kind of nutrition advice and maybe celebrity chefs and that kind of thing. We sort of eat the same things all year round. So we, you know, somebody's told us avocados are good for us and we eat those under our eggs every day or whatever.
1: Or fresh berries,
16: exactly, which we kind of alluded to the last day. And like the supermarket will facilitate that diet. And, you know, there's like a supermarket, there are no seasons really in a supermarket when you think about it. But of course, everything that we eat in terms of fresh produce and whole foods have a season. They come in and out of season. So the only way a supermarket can give you that produce 365 days a year is by importing it from often the other side of the world, literally the southern hemisphere. So when things are out of season in the northern hemisphere, they're bringing them from, you know, South America and Africa and so on. And that is like an absolute marvel of logistics. But it's, you know, I think the thing we need to think about is that when the further something travels from when it's harvested until when you eat it, and the longer that takes, the more the nutrients are being depleted as we go. Yeah, of course.
1: And there is that side of it. But also, if you like to taste nice things, it makes sense to eat what is in season in your own country, doesn't it?
16: Exactly, because nutrient density and flavour are two sides of the one coin. That's what you're tasting. You're tasting the life in the food, effectively. And of course, there's also a carbon, you know, an emissions impact of bringing food from the other side of the world. So I think that's really important. So what it means is that when you're eating food that's in season, you know, you're accessing food that's at its most nutrients dense, its most flavorsome, and with, you know, almost no carbon emissions typically. And then the other side of it, I think, is that like I think by eating this kind of mono diet, the same things all year round, we sort of unplug from a kind of there's a sort of a wisdom in the produce that's available at different times of the year. So if you think about the life cycle of plants during the year, at this time of the year, they're just, you know, they're small and new, they're producing leaves. That's great for you after, you know, a kind of a long sort of stolid sort of a winter diet. You move into the summer, then there's kind of those same plants often produce pods. We get the first peas and beans. Into the summer, you get fruit, particularly hydrating fruits, things we need to hydrate our bodies, like tomatoes and cucumbers. Then into the autumn, you're getting things with much thicker skins, like squashes, pumpkins, and the kind of berry fruit, the things we eat all year round. That's when they're in season in Ireland, is in the autumn. And then finally into the winter, the plants are developing big, thick roots under the ground. So, and they're the things, you know, the parsnips and carrots and things that we eat.
1: Potatoes.
16: So we've So we've sort of unplugged from that, you know, that sort of arc of a story of
1: so
16: cycle through the
1: you're
16: year.
1: You're saying
16: as well.
1: That nature gives us what we need at different times of the year, and we should listen to it.
16: Exactly. Instead of, and so like, the avocado advice, and I don't want to harp on about avocados, but I think they're a great actually sort of talking point here because like somebody's told us they're really good for us, but there's loads of alternatives that are in season at different times of year you could be putting on under your eggs, like broad beans, for example. Brussels sprouts, a bit controversial, maybe at Christmas.
1: Oh, very controversial.
16: under your eggs. You know, but like, that, and that's the point, I think, that why do we think that we have to have this particular type of food instead of thinking about what's the most nutritious food that's in season at the moment? The other thing that's kind of, I think, gets missed with seasonal eating and with this mono diet we now have is in Ireland, we have a gap, which is called the hungry gap. And it's literally, it was called that because people used to go hungry at that time of the year.
1: Is that now?
16: And it's right now, exactly. So it's much later than people think. People think, well, a hungry gap would be in the winter, but it's actually a late spring problem. So April and May, these 2 months are the most, you know, acute shortages of local produce in Ireland. And I get a lot of people saying to me, you know, I went into a supermarket yesterday and there's no Irish carrots. And that's predominantly, some of it's because our carrot growers are going out of business, but some of it is also that, you know, the carrots are out of season. There's none of last year's carrots left. And it's really important to kind of remember that with potatoes, for example, the potatoes we're eating now, the carepinks and roosters and so on, are last year's potato crop that's been stored in cold storage over the winter. And that's why the new potatoes, which, you know, start to appear on the sides of the road in Wexford and other places in about, you know, maybe 2-3 weeks' time, were such a cause for celebration traditionally because they were new season potatoes and they taste absolutely amazing. The storage ones, you know, are losing their flavour over the winter and so on. So I think the points of celebration during the year, the first new potatoes, first apples, the first tomatoes, you know, they're real points of celebration only if they are seasonal. If there's, and seasonality implies there has to be a lack of seasons at, you know, at the other end of the scale. But I think it's a much more interesting way to eat. It's a much more celebratory way to eat and much more varied diet as well. And definitely the science tells us it's more nutrient dense and less carbon emissions.
1: If we are in this sort of weird season at the moment where, you know, we're waiting for things to come in, what should we be eating right now then that is seasonal?
16: Yeah, it's a great question. And actually, in fairness, Board B, I have a very good guide on the website that will tell you what's in season in Ireland. And it's a very narrow range at the moment. Like, they have a grid of what's in season. And in May, it might be like 7-8 things. Like, it's a really narrow range. So we have things like kale, we have cauliflower. You may still get, as I said, carrots and parsnips, potatoes, leeks, those kind of things from storage from last winter. In the next couple of weeks now, we start to see things starting to get really interesting. First, broad beans. We've got rhubarb. We're starting to get strawberries. We'll have those new potatoes in a couple of weeks' time and so on. So we're kind of starting to emerge from the hungry gap, and that's when things get interesting.
1: And with the strawberries, I mean, you can really taste the difference with the strawberries. You know, you see them for sale, as you said, on the side of the road, like new potatoes. When you get the Wexford strawberries, it's just different. They're just completely different.
16: Because of that freshness. You know, again, think about the time between when something was harvested and how far it's had to travel to get to your plate. The more fresh and local it is, the better it's good. You know, the more flavour it's going to have and the more nutrient.
1: A listener says, I'm 69 and I remember the dinners of the 60s, boiled fatty meat with endless spuds and mushy cabbage, cauliflower and carrots. It wasn't a seasonal diet either. That was 52 weeks of the year.
16: Yeah, I mean, look, I'm not suggesting that you need to follow this absolutely rigorously, but and like I think I said this the last day I was on with you, it's about progress, not perfection. You know, if the things you really like to eat and you have to include them in your diet, fair enough. But I think absolutely, like, learn about the seasons, learn what's in season and just, you know, get that really fresh, nutritious food into your diet.
1: Keep an eye on it and learn about it.
16: I think most of us now are so disconnected from our food, we don't necessarily understand what's in season. And I think that's, you know, that kind of limits us as consumers, really, when it comes to access to great food.
1: Mick, great to see you. Thanks for coming in again. That is Mick Kelly, founder and CEO of GIY.

0: we're going to talk about next, because Star Wars, The Mandalorian and Grogu hit cinemas this weekend. Many fear it could be the worst opening weekend for Star Wars in the franchise's history. So has the world finally reached peak Star Wars? Film reviewer and Star Wars fan, who's actually seen the new installment in the franchise, joins me now in the studio. Cara O'Doherty, you're very welcome to the programme. Thank you for being here. You've seen it.
1: I have seen it.
0: How is it?
1: I really enjoyed it. Now, it is dividing critics. And I think one of the big problems is there is, the fatigue is setting in, without a doubt. Across the board, we have almost 50 years worth of Star Wars, 9 main films, 3 standalones, over 20 different TV series between the animated. And there's a lot. And one of the things with Mandalorian is that it isn't very plot heavy. There isn't a huge amount of the Star Wars lore. You can kind of go into this blind. And a lot of people think you need to know everything. You need to have watched the 3 series on Disney Plus. You need to have watched Boba Fett, which was kind of in the middle of those. And in the case of this, you actually don't. They've designed it in a way that you can walk in there as your first time Star Wars experience and enjoy it. It's quite a simple, old-fashioned adventure story. And I think that fear is putting some people off, but other people they're finding it hard to relate to a character whose face we never see. So anyone who doesn't know Mandalorian, he basically wears a helmet at all times. Now, there's a reason for it. It is part of his tradition and culture. He cannot take this thing off. But underneath that, it's Pedro Pascal and his fabulous voice, and he puts a lot of emotion into it. But if you're not used to the series, and then you sit down to watch big screen this guy who you can't see, people are finding it a little hard to relate to that. Mm-hmm. But if you are a fan, you will love it without doubt.
0: Well, can I ask you about that? Because you said you could go in there and watch this as somebody who has never seen a Star Wars movie. If you're somebody who is a fan, then is that off-putting that it doesn't have the intricacy maybe that you might want and expect?
1: I know, because I think it's nice to have a break from that as well. Some of the particularly with the TV series, a lot of the different shows, there's a huge amount of lore in that. There's a huge amount to follow. And I think it's nice as fans to be able to walk into something that you actually don't need to have seen everything for. I mean, I love Star Wars, but I have to admit, I haven't seen all of the shows on Disney Plus because there just isn't time in the world.
0: You couldn't. Yeah.
1: The nice thing is, though, they're always there. They're streaming. You can go at a different point in time and watch them. So I think for somebody who is a Star Wars fan that isn't diehard, it's nice to know they can walk in. They don't need to have seen everything to slot into this. And if you are one of the diehards who are completely wholeheartedly embedded in the lore and the legacy, I think, again, it's nice to just have a little bit of break from connecting all of the dots to be able to watch a standalone story to enjoy it. But there's enough nods in there as well. No spoilers here, folks. But, you know, there's little nods in there that for people who are huge fans, they'll recognize that. They'll get that connection. They might be familiar with somebody who might appear at some point. So it really does have everything. I mean, it is too long. It's 2 hours, 10 minutes. And it is stretching it. There are a few scenes that you're like, oh, come on, lads.
0: Sometimes when you watch a longer movie like that, you don't notice it, but you're saying you do.
1: Yes,
0: that's
1: you do.
0: That's a problem.
1: Yeah, but at the same time, people have been going on about this for a while now. Films are getting longer and longer for no reason. It is a bit unnecessary. There's so many good films that if they had lost 10, 15 minutes, they would have been perfect, but they're just not because they're keeping going. So I think everybody in Hollywood is suffering from the make them long. It's a bit of a...
0: Not making best use out of their editors.
1: Yes, absolutely.
0: So why has there been a gap of... 2019 was the last time when we had a great big movie release from the Star Wars franchise. Is that a normal gap, or was there a reason why we had 6 years in between?
1: I mean, it's a combination of things. Disney Plus is growing from strength to strength. So makers and writers and creators are looking to it to create. Like Jon Favreau, who created The Mandalorian, he normally directs film. He saw this opportunity to create a world in streaming and held his cards away until now to make this. But there has been some backlash to the later Star Wars films. And that's a really, it's a mixed up quagmire of different things. The people loved the original trilogy so much. I mean, people have tattooed on their heads practically. That's how much they love this thing. And the later iterations, there has been all sorts of issues. I mean, there was a certain segment of menfolk who were annoyed that there was female characters taking the lead. There was issues with diversity, all these things. And it's quite ironic to think that a whole world that is made up of diverse creatures, species, colours, looks, every flavour of humanity then got annoyed when people of diversity were in the films. I mean, that's a whole other...
0: There's a very big irony there, yeah. As you pointed out. People are saying that, or a listener says here, that since Lucasfilm sold the rights to Star Wars, that they've gone from bad to worse. And there is a school of thought out there that says they just milked it and they've annoyed people with the milking of it because of all the series that you've outlined earlier.
1: I mean, there's two sides to that. At the end of the day, Hollywood is an industry. Disney is a business. They do want to make their money. But you also have people, again, I'm going to use Jon Favreau as an example, a director who grew up loving Star Wars and wants to be part of this world. And now he gets to play in it and he gets to make things. Pedro Pascal starring in it. The first thing he ever saw in a cinema as a child was Star Wars. His dream was to be in it. So you have these creatives who now have established themselves in Hollywood and they're thinking, what can I do next? I want to play in the sandpit that I was a child in. So I think there's twofold, but at the end of the day, any franchise will always be driven by money by some people and by the love of it by the other side of it. So that argument could stand for any franchise.
0: How do you feel about it? Like, do you feel that at the end of the trilogy that should have been it?
1: No, I think that the galaxy is so complicated and so big, and there's so many different worlds and characters and species, and there's so many more stories to be told. So I think I'm happy to see more. It doesn't mean I'll watch them all straight away, but I like to know that they're there, that I can dip into them. Nobody has the time to watch everything that's out there. But no, I don't think, a lot of people are saying, like, almost 50 years, stick a pin in this thing, it's gone. Legacies live for a reason. I mean, I was actually thinking about it in football terms and how people support their teams for 30, 40 years in the good, the bad, the ugly of them. And yet they still proudly wear their jerseys and swing from the rafters no matter how good or bad their team is doing. And a thing like Star Wars or any big franchise like this, it's the same thing. True fans will stand by even on those, when those days dip. I mean, it's
0: you're still in there. You're still supporting them and wearing the jersey. Cara, thanks so much for telling us about it. Cara O'Doherty there, film reviewer, and Star Wars, The Mandalorian and Grogu hit cinemas this weekend. Coming up next, we're going to find out how best to prepare for an interview.
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3: 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Aviva is on the ball. With all calls answered in under a minute.
2: This is News Talk.
0: So you look for a job, you apply for the job, you get an interview, and then you start to worry, maybe even start to panic about what you're going to say and how you're going to say it, how you're going to come across generally to your potential future employer when you meet. It's the story for so many. So we're going to find out now how to prepare as best we can for a job interview. Peter Cosgrove is here with me in studio, the managing director of FutureWise. Hello.
14: Hi, Claire. How are you?
0: This is the scary bit, isn't it?
14: Yes.
0: The interview, because it's the face-to-face, you know, you can probably get away with a lot of things in your application, and now you feel like, oh, I'm going to be found out in the face-to-face. I've got to think on my feet.
14: Yeah, and it is really hard. Like, people don't realise it if they haven't been interviewing for a while. Standing, going, you can actually have a dialogue going on in your head as you're trying to speak at the same time, and it becomes really hard.
0: And you're often facing a panel of people as well on the other side of the table.
14: Facing a panel of people, and being honest, sometimes the questions they're asking aren't very good. There are questions where the answer, you know, like, what is your leadership style? Most people don't know what the answer should even be, regardless of what your answer is. So it is tricky.
0: So can you ever get away with not preparing for it, like winging it?
14: I would say no. I mean, you might be amazing. You know, the people, unfortunately, do very well in this are generally people who are very good at winging it in general. So maybe actors, they would probably get away with this to some degree. But I think to break it down, you do your preparation beforehand.
0: The actors will all be on to us now. Saying, we don't wing it. We don't put a lot of work
14: into
0: it.
14: No, I know, but as in they have the ability to do
0: performers. I know exactly what you're saying. Yeah.
14: So I think you have to prepare. Even after preparing, you're going to be nervous, but at least most of the interview is actually, you can work it out. Tell me about yourself. What are, you know, the four questions are going to be around the job. You can prepare all that stuff by having examples ready. But start at the start. As you walk in, there's four things people check. You know, eye contact, whether you smile, a good handshake, and how you're dressed. All of that is in your control. But even small things, a lot of graduates I've seen recently, they don't even stand up when the other person comes into the room. I know it sounds so basic, but that's so important, possibly to the other person. So don't get the first bit wrong, which is get there in time, be relaxed, you know, and then when they arrive, do all those things right. Because that first impression, people don't notice it, but if you give someone a wet handshake, they've already gone, ugh, I'm not sure about this. And that sounds
0: so
14: terrible.
0: So your hand has to be dry.
14: Yeah, well, I mean,
0: but not a bone cruncher, please.
14: No, not a bone cruncher. It's just a nice handshake, you know, one, like, that's all it needs to be. And I know there's arguments in different cultures it's different, but in Ireland, that would generally be what people would think. And whether it's true or not, you might as well follow what the form is.
0: So sit down then, and the first question is likely to be what?
14: Always going to be the same. It's always tell me about yourself or talk me through your CV, and they just want 2 minutes. And I'm telling you, nobody prepares this. Like, you know it's coming up.
0: Well, I know you know it's coming up, but like, where do you start? Is tell me about yourself? Is that tell me about your career path or about you as a person? You know, I like to read thrillers.
14: Often what they're really saying is, we want you to just relax into it. Most times they're not there to try and, you know, give you an awful time, but we think they are. They just want you to relax in. The easiest way is talk me through your CV. But really what they want to know is, what have you done recently? So you can talk through, okay, I started, first few jobs were here, but in the last 5 years, this is what I've been doing. But if you practice that for 2 minutes, make it 2 minutes, make it interesting. If you've won an award, if you've done anything great, lots of things will never come up at interview. The tell me about yourself question is the one time you get to have a free form to say whatever you want. So don't waste it. Mm-hmm. But you are going to waste it if you're winging it.
0: And you're not learning a script to answer that question, are you? Because
14: if you're
0: trying to recite something that you've learned by heart, you're going to trip up.
14: Absolutely. Unless you're amazing at that, I wouldn't be doing that. But like a lot of people don't even realize, most people can put notes in front of them. Your interviewer doesn't mind if you have your CV in front of you and then you have a few little notes beside that. So those notes could be, I want to talk about this, this, and this. My award, that event I did, that project. And that can just be the three little things in front of you. So you mention all three. But it's as simple as that. And as I said, you'd be amazed how many people either speak for 10 minutes because they don't realize to keep talking, or someone clams up after 10 seconds. So have it ready.
0: About 2 minutes is what you want. So where does the interview generally go next? Or is it unpredictable?
14: So if you're going for a sales job, the questions are going to be around, have you sold before? What are your influencing styles? What's your communication style? They're going to ask you something standard, like what would you do if a difficult customer rang up? You kind of can work them out, right? That's what it's going to be. If it's going to be a job as a researcher, they're going to say, how'd you do research now when everything's on the internet? So talk us through your strategy. How would you do this? Mm-hmm. How would you prepare something for me? Then they might do something on how you write. So all of those things are pretty easy. And generally the job spec tells you the five main responsibilities for this job are A, B, C, D, and E. They're going to ask you a question around each one of those. So again, prepare them by having an example. The best predictor of the future is what you've done in the past. If you don't have any examples, if you're going to say I'm a really hard worker, and then they go, give me an example of well, I just am. You need to actually explain to them that you're up early and you do this and you do that. So you will not remember those on the hoof. That's why you have to plan them.
0: A great message here. A listener says, I talk incessantly when I'm nervous, and once in an interview I ended up talking about poo. I had studied nutrition and I found myself discussing the shape of your poo and what it says about your health, and I couldn't shut up. So listen, that's a great example of verbal diarrhea, excuse the pun, when you're nervous.
14: This is exactly it. Someone has asked you a question, you start answering it. Like this could happen to me in an interview. You ask me a question, I get nervous, I start going one way, and then my head's going, oh my God, what did she ask me? I've even forgotten what I've been asked. And then suddenly two conversations happen. You're talking and you're thinking. That doesn't work very well. So she just kept going, and then I don't even know how to stop this conversation. So it's terrible. It's terrifying. It's funny that she can laugh at it now, but it gives people an idea that if you don't prepare, that stuff is much more likely to happen.
0: Okay, so what about the tricky questions? Like, tell me about the positives and negatives of your leadership style. They're hard.
14: They are hard questions. If they're honest about it, if you're going for a leadership role, there should be a question in leadership. And it's really about preparing examples again. Well, here's my leadership style. Let me give you an example of this. But what I would say to people is, what do you want the person to understand? What I often say is, look, rather than just asking me about my leadership style, I'd love you to talk to some people who've worked for me. Now, even if they never do that, it's a really nice thing to say. It's like, I'm so confident of how good a leader I am, I'd like you to speak to other people. Because people kind of go, you can say anything you want to me, Claire, but you're just saying it. But if you can show other people. So think about ways that they would go, okay, that's quite impressive, that he's happy for me to ring anyone else. So I was in an interview years ago, I remember saying, look, if you want to take a reference, I can give you a reference. But honestly, anyone who's ever worked for me, I'd be delighted if you just rang them without me knowing and asked them.
0: And they're just going, swish. It's a swish answer.
14: Exactly, because now you've got, who are they going to ring? But the reality is they're not going to ring anyone because they just don't have time. They'll ring one or two
0: and
14: people.
0: How do you answer the negatives? The question about your negatives. Oh, nobody really likes me in the office. Like, what are you supposed to say?
14: Claire, we're not talking about you at the moment. I think they wouldn't generally ask that. The one is your weakness, and what people do is you bring up a weakness as a strength, and then people go, oh, that's a terrible answer. But the reality is you demonstrate a weakness you used to have, you notice that you had it, and you show how you went over that weakness and you got better at it. So time management or something like that.
0: Okay, so don't leave it as a weakness.
14: You don't leave it
0: as a
14: weakness. You show that you demonstrated. But you do say, look, it's not, I'm not perfect at everything, and that is something I really have to work at. So you're at least saying, I'm human, of course I've got weaknesses, but I understand them.
0: And then at the end of the interview, when they say, is there anything you'd like to ask us?
14: Yeah.
0: What do you say to that?
14: And the amount of people who don't have a question. Like, you want this job.
0: Oh, you have to have a question,
14: yeah,
0: do
14: well,
0: you?
14: Like, if you want this job, like if you want to work in News Talk and they say, do you have any questions for us? And you go, no, I'm good. What does that say? It's like, surely if you want to work for a company, you're going to wonder, who's your manager? Like, how does the training program work? How does this work? How does that work? You know, everything. And the question you don't ask is, how many sick days do I get? Or, you know, or what are the holidays like? You know, that's not the start, okay? That's not what people want. But you have to have a question. It's a question to show interest. If I was lucky enough to get this job, Claire, how would you see the first 3 months going? It shows humility. I haven't said I'm definitely getting the job, but then you can talk me through how the job's going. It's a lovely, simple way, if you don't have a question, just to put it back in them, to show that you've interest in the job.
0: Can we bring you into the interview with us, Peter? Because that would be really helpful. Thank you so much, Cosgrove. We're going to take a break before news.
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0: 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Best-selling author John Connolly is here. He'll be in the studio to talk about his work heading to our screens in just a few minutes. First, though, here's Eamon Torsney with the news.
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1: It's 11 o'clock. Good morning, I'm Bernie Jamieson. 14 Irish citizens detained in Israel after being taken from the global Samud flotilla are to be deported. Foreign Affairs Minister Helen McEntee says they're currently being held at a detention centre but will be taken to the airport in Istanbul and deported. It comes after widespread condemnation of Israeli Security Minister Ben-Gvir, who posted a video of himself taunting the detainees. Minister McEntee says members of the Irish Embassy are on the way to the airport in Turkey.
5: We have 14 citizens who are detained on land in Israel. They are now in, I suppose, a convoy as part of all of the other citizens in buses on their way to Istanbul, where they will be deported from the airport there. Our own embassy team are on their way to the airport as well to make sure that we have direct engagement and contact with them.
1: Israeli Prime Minister Benjamin Netanyahu says the way Ben-Gvir dealt with the activists is not in line with Israel's values and norms. Former IDF intelligence major Dan Federman says the video was a publicity stunt aimed at a domestic audience.
22: Ben-Gvir is considered really a clown in Israeli politics. You know, the fact that he basically forced himself to be appointed to this new made-up title of National Security Minister was a nod by Netanyahu at the elections that he needed Ben-Gvir's a handful of coalition seats in order to form a coalition while holding his nose the whole time.
1: Finally, people can expect temperatures of up to 26 degrees next week with a mini heat wave on the way. After a cold spring, there's now a build-up of high pressure bringing in warmer, drier weather. Alan O'Reilly from Carlow Weather says the good weather could last up to the June bank holiday weekend.
23: You should get the weekend, Monday, Tuesday and Wednesday out of it at least. There is a little bit of uncertainty as we go further into next week where there's a risk of maybe a little bit of thunderstorms, but actually some of the weather models show very little rain for the next 10 days. So, you know, I'd say make the most of Sunday, Monday, Tuesday, Wednesday, and then hopefully that it might just hang on for the June bank holiday weekend.
1: That's it for now. More at 12.
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25: Good morning, I'm Cameron Hill. The English FA have confirmed they've now launched an investigation into Southampton after the club admitted to spying on rival sides this season. They've been thrown out of the Championship playoff this weekend by the EFL. Middlesbrough will now take on Hull City at Wembley on Saturday for a place in the Premier League. Southampton have called the ruling an extremely disappointing outcome, and the FA could now charge the individuals involved in the case with further sanctions. Seamus Power is among the field on the opening day of the CG Cup, Byron Nelson on the PGA Tour later. The Waterford golfer tees off just after 20 past 1 Irish time, with world number 1 Scottie Scheffler due out on course 10 minutes later. And tributes are being paid to the former Camogie Association president Liz Howard following her passing. The former Tipperary player won a Munster Championship and National League medal during her playing career. She was also the first female analyst on RTE's The Sunday Game. 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
1: Rain becoming mainly confined to the north and northwest, with hazy sunshine developing and highs of 14 to 19 degrees. And now you're up to date on News Talk.
0: Bernie, thank you very much. You're welcome back to the programme. You're listening to the Clare Byrne Show on News Talk. Still to come, we'll find out about the challenges facing mothers with addiction issues.
27: I lost absolutely everything. My family was gone. My family house was gone. I was left on the streets in Liverpool with a suitcase.
0: We're going to find out as well, or ask the question certainly, whether competitive sport has a problem with foul play.
28: Oh my goodness me! He gets kicked! He punched the fan! Eric Cantona has jumped in and scissor kung fu kick a fan! I have never seen as disgraceful an incident as that in all my years in football!
0: Gosh, that that takes us all back, doesn't it? Plus, do you worry about whether your clothes are sustainable? Well, Miriam Keegan will have lots of advice on that later this hour too. We'd like to hear from you as always, and the WhatsApp number is 087 1400 106 or email the programme clareburn@newstalk.com. And I'm delighted now to be joined in the studio by Irish author, Sunday Times bestseller John Connolly, who has recently released his latest book in his Charlie Parker series called A River Red with Blood. John, you're very welcome.
4: It's very nice to be here. Thank you for having me.
0: And you've very exciting news to tell us about all of these fancy stars.
4: Do I?
0: You do. Yeah. Come, I know it's probably been around in your life for a long time, that the Amazon, the TV deal, the Charlie Parker deal. But for the rest of us, it's like, God, fair play to him.
4: Well, the thing is, firstly, let's just say that it's far cheaper and easier not to make something than to make something. And we've been at various stages of things before. But yeah, I tell you, where we are is we're kind of in the middle of the process where Amazon and Blumhouse have signed on, and we have a number of producers, including Colin Farrell and his sister and Bryan Cranston. And now what they have to do, and I had to ask about this because I was completely unfamiliar with it, they now have to recruit a showrunner. And the showrunner writes a pilot episode. And if the pilot episode passes muster, and he also has to do an outline of an initial season and then, in theory, four seasons after that. And if all of that passes muster, they might then put money on the table to make a pilot episode. But as you know, Game of Thrones is a very salutary lesson for any writer who wants to get involved in television, because two things happened. Firstly, when they tried to make a sequel to Game of Thrones, they got to the pilot stage and they made a pilot and they put a lot of money into it and they cast it and they ditched it because they watched it and thought it didn't work. So you can get to that stage.
0: Yes, you can't rely on it
4: happening. Yeah, and it doesn't happen. And the other thing is I had to tell they wanted to do something interesting, which was why I was it appealed to me, in that they wanted

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3: Go through the books and really find material that I thought would be useful for them, rather than have some poor guy or girl have to sit down with 3 million words of my deathless prose and wade through it. So I kind of did a lot of the hard work there and picked and chose things. But genuinely, one would be very unwise to go putting down a deposit on a yacht at this stage.
4: Yeah, you're not doing that.
3: No, I'm not. And if it happens, wonderful. But and everybody is very well intentioned. But no, these things, there is many a slip between cup and lip in television and cinema.
4: So I take it then you don't know if Colin will be in it or Brian Cranston
3: will be in it.
4: I
3: have not had that conversation.
4: Mm-hmm. Do you have, I always ask authors this when there's a prospect of something transferring to the screen. Does Charlie have to look for you like the Charlie that you have lived with for all of these years in your mind?
3: You mean me taller but better looking?
4: Oh, really? That person, is that what he looks like?
3: That person. You know, again, those things are very much out of your hands. Again, to pick a lesson from another writer, I remember Lawrence Block sold his Burglar series to cinema. And the burglar, he was kind of a rumpled Jewish guy, I think, and we would have thought Dustin Hoffman. And when they made the film, it was Whoopi Goldberg. Now, that's probably about, you know, it sounds like a Jewish name, but that's about as far as we're getting from it. So writers really have, I think one of the errors writers make as well is to go into the situation thinking you have any input.
4: You just have to hand it over.
3: Well, you really don't. Even one way or the other, the real people with who are important are the people who are paying the money for it. You know, and if you're putting, as it would be in this thing, if you're talking about 5 seasons of television, that's millions and millions of dollars. The final decision is theirs.
4: So you have to go through this thing in your mind as the creator of this, that I am handing over my work. And is that okay with you?
3: It is, because I trust the people involved entirely. But also, like I said, they were doing something interesting. They weren't simply saying, well, we're going to take a book, we're going to do this book and then that book, and we'll do it in a linear way. Somebody was going to disassemble all this material and create something very different. And I think that's what appeals to me. To look at those early Harry Potter films, where they were so beholden to J.K. Rowling, I think, that they were afraid to take anything out.
4: Yes.
3: And they're poorly paced. And again, writers who want to see their work transferred directly to the screen are going to be disappointed. These are two very different mm-hmm. mediums.
4: Although the Harry Potter films run on a loop in my house.
3: Oh, yeah. Okay. And they're perfectly entertaining.
4: Yes. You know? Can we watch the darker ones, the later
3: you
4: ones?
3: You could probably star in it by now. You can recite large tracts of it.
4: Yeah, I know. I can. I really can. Listen, your book, this most recent one, deals with this phenomenon that I don't think most of us would know about that happens in the States with troubled teens and where they go and where they're sent.
3: Well, there's been more of it lately. I know there's been a couple of quite nasty documentaries about it. But essentially, it's that odd business of parents deciding that teenagers they regard as troubled. Now, what your definition of a troubled teenager and mine may be very, very different. But we're often talking about kids who might be smoking a bit of pot or who don't want to go to school or are listening to Marilyn Manson, in which case, really nothing wrong with them. A spell in the army won't cure. But the idea of sending blokes to your house in the middle of the night, throwing them into the back of a van with restrained while they're screaming for their parents and saying they're sorry, and then driving them into the wilderness, essentially giving them the summer camp from hell for anything from 2 or 3 weeks up to months and months and months, essentially redirecting their education. Seems to me just a huge abrogation of parental responsibility.
4: And who's making the decision? The parents are making.
3: Parents are making the decision.
4: And who's running the schools?
3: They're private. They're not. Technically, they're monitored. But when I began writing about the school in the book, one of the wonderful things about Maine is that, because my books are set there, no matter how odd a thing I come up with in my imagination, someone in Maine has done something odder. And there's often a picture of them doing the odd thing. And there had been a series of schools in Maine called the Elan Schools, and they were set up, I think, at the end of the 70s, and lasted, really persisted until the start of this century. And were so horrendously, although in theory they were under supervision, were so horrendously run that children died. One of the modes of therapy was to have boys beat each other in a boxing ring. And so one boy was beaten to death. It was a mixed-sex school. One girl was so distraught, she ran away, was abducted by a serial killer and killed. It was a nightmare. Children being buried in unmarked graves. There was just no supervision at all. But I find, you know, if there are so many parents listening to your show. There isn't a parent out there who at some point hasn't had to step out of the room with a child and kind of go, I will murder you.

0: No, I just need, just keep quiet. I will go outside. I am the adult here. And, you know, you get over it. And I had to interview Wilbur Smith many years ago, the writer Wilbur Smith. And he had a famously fractious relationship with his daughter, and they were completely estranged. And I think he would have been in his 70s or 80s when I met him. And his daughter, who was now an adult, had, a young adult, had traveled back from wherever she was, and I think she was in Europe, and she'd hitchhiked and traveled at her own expense, and then walked all the way up to his ranch, the door of his ranch in South Africa, and knocked on the door in an attempt to reconcile. And he opened the door, looked at her, and closed the door again, and she turned around and walked back all the way she came. And I said to him, is that true? Because I read that. Is that true? And he said, yeah, it's true. And I said, but how, as a parent, how could you do that? And he said, well, I'm not trained to deal with problem children. And you kind of want to go, well, which of us, did we get a manual at the beginning? Which of
1: no
0: us is trained?
1: Did you get it?
0: No, I didn't get it either. I wish somebody got it. And I understand, yes, there are points at which some children become very difficult. I have a friend who's a special needs assistant. Well, I had to get a tetanus jab after being bitten by a child. You know, there are troubled children out there. But by and large, the children who have been put in these situations are not troubled. Mm-hmm. And I'm not sure what it does to the mindset of an already a child who's already not entirely happy with their parents if they suddenly get dumped in the wilderness.
1: You know what I'm thinking,
0: I mean,
1: about
0: I wouldn't even want to go to the Gaeltacht.
1: Do you remember Paris Hilton wrote about this recently, or Kate recently? It sounds like the school that she mm-hmm. was sent to was something akin to what you're just describing.
0: Sure, and she obviously her 20s and subsequent years were, they seemed like a bit of a social nightmare as far mm-hmm. as I can tell. You know, and she seems to have come out of it at the other end, but it clearly didn't help her. I just find that idea that parents would, either out of desperation or just not caring enough, would hand their children over to strangers in that manner. I find it extraordinary.
1: But what a great place to start your story, or to set the story, or to use it.
0: Yeah,
1: as,
0: and actually,
1: your...
0: I'd begun writing the book before I knew that the Elan schools existed. So there was a resonance there for people in Maine to go, actually, this is, there's nothing here that we haven't seen already, and mm-hmm. actually, we've seen worse.
1: So Maine, then, is where you go to write, is that right?
0: Yeah, and where the books are set, yeah. I worked there when I was younger, and I wanted to give Parker an affection for a place that I had an affection for. And also, it wasn't colonized in the way that New York was or Boston was. There were no crime writers really writing about Maine. It was a virgin landscape. Mm-hmm.
1: Now you have the whole of Ireland going, now that Amazon are going to make it, why didn't you do it in Ireland, you know?
0: Yeah, well, I suppose...
1: We'll all be here now in 2 years' time.
0: Sorry, sorry.
1: But how do you feel about America right now?
0: Cautious when I go over. Most of my neighbours, Maine is an interesting state in that way, in that it has a couple of very, very liberal cities, but most of it is a red state. So once you get outside, it's very, very conservative. Most people just don't talk about it.
1: I hear that so much, and you hear that from people who work for multinationals here, that if they go on a business trip, you just do not talk about
0: politics. Well, you're often don't talk about religion and politics at the dinner table, and I think that's extended to American society. Now, you're not going to change anybody's mind. You know, the two extremes are too far away. And all you're working with is that little group in the middle who swing with each election, seemingly according to the economic wind, or whether they just detest the whatever the current regime is, whether they detest it enough.
1: But do you see evidence of this Trump era in terms of people being concerned about being lifted by ICE or whatever it might be?
0: Well, I was in Maine in April, and so many of the stores there had signs in the window saying, if you see ICE, call this number. You know, it was a central number you could call so that they could alert other people, and it went out on social media. And a lot of them had warnings to say, you can't come in here unless you've got a warrant, because Maine, being a vacation state, runs on immigrants. You know, it runs on people who come in and work for low wages and clean hotel rooms and work in fast food joints and lobster shacks. And so it's destabilizing that economy, because a lot of people who are even legitimately entitled to be there were afraid to go out to work, because, you know, the profiling is racial. They're not stopping white middle-aged guys like me and asking me whether I have a visa.
1: Yes.
0: They're stopping black people and Latinos and saying, well, you know, do you have a right to be here? And then you have to prove it. And how many of them are going to carry their papers everywhere? I don't carry a passport when I go to the United States. You'd be afraid you'd lose it. You might keep a copy on your phone, but that won't satisfy them.
1: But you could now be asked for it, you know.
0: Oh, okay, yeah, and yes, and they did. ICE were at the shuttle for the bus that takes people from Portland to Boston, checking everybody's passport as they were getting on it.
1: Mm-hmm. The other thing that can happen now, of course, is your social media being checked as you
0: I think I would have to look very seriously at it if those, I don't think those measures will go through, those ESTA measures. I just think it would be so awful for tourism and for business if they were to go through. Some watered down version of it would probably go through. Good look at my social media. There's nothing interesting on it. Cats falling off tables and pictures of dogs.
1: Well, you think that, but then you see when we all have a look, you know, there are certain messages
0: well,
1: that you might
0: you.
1: Have been.
0: So what have you been doing?
1: don't check my hard drive, John.
0: Okay. All right. I'm going as a character witness if anything happens.
1: Listen, we're coming into literary festival season, and I read an interview which I really smiled at where you were talking about having no issue with being up on the stage, but it was the chatting to the other writers that sometimes gets you.
0: I've had a couple of run-ins with people who I won't mention, and I just think, no, I'd rather be at home with my, that social aspect of it is less important to me, and I think that's a function of getting older as well. When I was younger, it was great fun, and now as I get older, I don't want to be trapped with writers.
1: But you know, as publishing becomes a little more challenged, and you know, there's more out there to entertain us, it is really important, I'm sure you find this, to meet the readers.
0: But readers and booksellers and librarians, why wouldn't you want to talk to people who read? It's not a huge group of people who are passionate readers, you know. Increasingly that's an issue we have to address. I am optimistic though. I look at the next generation coming up and see, I have bookseller friends and they're being kept going by teenagers and people in their 20s coming in and buying physical books. That period of people wanting to read on screens, it's largely dominated by middle-aged people. You know, middle-aged people own Kindles and middle-aged people download books, and younger people have become increasingly fascinated with the artifact of physical media. And having a cultural marker in your life, having the book that you love on your shelf, having the album that you like on your shelf, rather than having it lost in this kind of digital morass.
1: I had this experience with a William Trevor book years and years ago that I downloaded onto my Kindle, and I loved it so much that I went out and bought it a second time. And I thought, I'm such a fool. I'm now buying this book twice because I want to have the physical copy because I loved it.
0: Well, I think so many of us who love books keep books that we've loved from childhood, or books that were given to us by somebody, or books we associate with a particular time in our life. And it's that particular copy of the book, not that you want a new copy of it, it's that battered copy you had as a teenager, that battered copy when you fell out of love with somebody. And when you see it, you get this little rush back. And those things are incredibly important in your life, those little cultural markers in your life. They will get you through very difficult times. And I remember writing a book about nostalgia. There is a department of nostalgia in the University of Southampton, which has spent a lot of time examining this. And they actually say 3 times a week for your mental health and your emotional health, pick up something that you loved in your childhood. Pick up a book, or listen to a piece of music, or watch a TV show that was important to you. And don't let anybody tell you that it's a guilty pleasure. Go and sit down and wallow in that. Now, the past is a lovely place to visit, but we don't always want to live there. But to take those time and to remain in touch with those things that were important to you all through your life are very, very good for your emotional health. And that's true, especially true, I think, for many of us of books.
1: Yeah, it's such a good idea. I mean, it sounds lovely, even the very idea.
0: Yeah, but they've tested. One of the loveliest tests they went into an old folks' home and they put on films that these older people had loved, you know, films from the era when they were young and getting married, and they put monitors on them and their body temperature went up. So that idea of the warm glow of nostalgia is actually a physical response to a psychological and emotional stimulus.
1: How do you feel about audiobooks?
0: I think they're fantastic. I don't care how people read or what they read as long as they're reading. And audiobooks have actually brought in a constituency that we were struggling to reach, which was young men. Young men were difficult to convince to read, and now because they're doing commutes and there's only so long you can look at your phone, audiobooks have become a kind of constituency. Male readers have become a constituency, and that's something, again, we have to address, in that young men read less. In general, people don't read a lot. I think the average person read 3 books in the UK, and I think that average was brought up by a small number of people who read an awful lot of books.
1: It
0: is, yeah. Some of that decline with young men has been arrested. I think the last time I read it, I think it was 36%. It used to be 36% of boys who hadn't read a book. It's gone down to 30%. But getting young men to read, and to read fiction especially, remains quite difficult. And I know there's a campaign in Irish bookstores to get people reading more fiction by women. And I think largely we've addressed that imbalance that was there for a very long time. If you look at the bestseller list now and publishing, women are the dominant force. And I think what we need to worry about is getting young male readers in. And we'll worry about what they're reading a little bit later, yes, but just to get them reading fiction.
1: So it doesn't matter to you if you're listening to a book. Sometimes I feel a bit guilty if I listen to something, and I listen to a lot. I generally have a hard copy book on the go, and then I'll be listening to something else, and I feel like I'm cheating when I'm listening.
0: No, I think they're just different ways of engaging with a book, I think. I don't think there's anything wrong with it. it. And actually, there's something lovely about it, particularly memoir. To read somebody describing their lives in the form of a book, I think is quite delightful. And it taps into something very atavistic in us. I think those of us who are read to as children, there's some element of that when we listen to something on a radio or listen to an audiobook. I think it goes back to something very deep and profound in us.
1: Has to be good, a lovely voice, though. If the voice isn't good,
0: well, you don't want someone
1: right
0: from Birmingham reading a book to you. No, that's,
1: you said
0: that's
1: that, not
0: going to go. Not that there's anything wrong with people from Birmingham, he added.
1: So Charlie Parker, then, given that you had to tell these fancy TV people what's going to happen to him, is there an end in sight? Or
0: I think the books are certainly generally what happens with writers is they die. They just pop off the perch.
1: You die.
0: I'm not planning on it. You'll feel really bad if something happens to me when I leave now.
1: Really bad. I should have showed in my social media.
0: Yeah, I could have bought a book. So I think what happens is generally writers of series just die, and if they're successful enough, the publishers will engage some hack to write his or her name in tiny little letters under the bottom and hope nobody's noticed that you're dead. I've always thought that the Parker books kind of represented chapters in a larger narrative, and I would like to finish that narrative. The challenge for writers is how to finish that without alienating readers, you know, depriving them of characters that they've loved and giving them an ending that's appropriate. And so that's what I'm aiming for.
1: Okay, but you're determined that you are going to do it.
0: Yes, unless, as I said, a piano falls on my head as I leave here, which my last words will be to curse you, Claire Byrne.
1: Great, John. It's ending so well. A listener says, I'm super excited for John's update for the new TV series because I read all of his books and I cannot wait. She is a huge fan. And this is the thing. People who have grown up with Charlie Parker and who feel that they know him, they then will see this representation eventually on the screen, which just, it'll either fit or it won't. You know, that's the risk that you take with this
0: thing. True, but the books remain. You know, the books will be there.
1: You don't have to watch the TV thing if you don't want to.
0: Oh, no, I don't. Nobody does. No, that's absolutely it. But inevitably, more people will watch television than will ever read the books. So you do reach a different constituency. And I'm not sure those people necessarily go back and buy the books.
1: Yes.
0: But you are certainly introducing your world to a different audience.
1: Always good to read the book first, though, I think, don't you?
0: Speaking as somebody who prefers books, then yes, I would read the book first.
1: Yeah, I'm with you on that. John, it's been lovely to have you.
0: Thank you for having me.
1: Thank you so much. John Connolly, and the new Charlie Parker book is called A River Red with Blood, and it is out now.
0: It is indeed.
1: Thank you, John. Lovely to have you. We'll take a break.
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3: 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The gas network is the cornerstone of Ireland's energy system, and Gas Networks Ireland is working to reduce its carbon emissions by 42% by investing in the decarbonisation of its two main compressor stations in Scotland. 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
1: 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Now last weekend Munster beat the South African club Lions at Thomond Park, but the match was mired in controversy after one player made an allegation of spitting, which is an area of foul play that can have severe consequences for offenders. But what exactly causes players to engage in destructive behaviours such as biting, eye gouging, headbutting and of course spitting, and what can be done from a psychological perspective to prevent escalation in the heat of the sporting moment? Well, our reporter Simon Tierney has been investigating all of this and he joins us now. Good morning, Simon.
18: Morning, Claire.
1: Good to see you. So explain to us what happened at the match in Munster, firstly.
18: Okay, so in the 61st minute of the Munster game last weekend, the hooker Dermot Barron, he got up out of the ruck and he accused one of the other players of spitting at him in the face. Now, the referee immediately paused play and a review was done using video replay, but they couldn't actually find an angle which showed the incident. So the situation has resulted in an inconclusive verdict, I suppose, without proper evidence to back it up, to back up the claim. Here is how it played out on the day.
19: Foul play. Spit in the face. Spitting in the face.
20: Say again?
19: Spitting in the face. There's a spit in the face.
20: Okay, time off.
19: Thank you.
21: Craig Casey.
20: I want to speak with this guy.
21: You heard what he said.
20: Can you speak to me? What's the allegation?
19: He spat in my face.
20: Did you?
19: Yeah, he spat on me, in my face.
20: Over there,
19: over this
20: on the rock.
19: Yes.
20: Okay,
19: please have a look.
20: We have a serious allegation for foul play. Please, Stefano, put that on the screen.
22: We need to check what happened to number 16 red.
20: Yes.
22: Is that the correct number?
20: 16 red. an allegation of a spit in the face.
1: And the allegation is unproven, or rather the incident proved inconclusive after investigation. But Simon, the whole episode has brought into focus the issue of foul play in sport more broadly and what can be done to address it. But what exactly constitutes foul play in terms of misconduct?
18: Yeah, so it runs the gamut, Claire, really, from elbowing to biting. Just a few weeks ago, the Man United defender Lisandro Martinez was given a red card and a three-match ban, actually, for pulling the hair of an opponent. So that's taken very seriously in that sport. This was controversially described as violent misconduct. Now, at the more extreme end, you have eye gouging. From a rugby perspective, I suppose the most recent example took place during Wales's match versus South Africa in Cardiff last November. Now, the disciplinary panel found South African lock Eben Etzebeth had deliberately gouged Alex Mann in the eye. He was actually given a 12-match ban for that.
1: And rightly so. But from a psychological perspective, why is it that some athletes find it really hard to resist those kinds of destructive behaviours?
18: Yeah, so my mind always goes back to Eric Cantona's infamous kung fu kick of a spectator who was shouting abuse at him back in 1995. That wasn't even another player. He was in the stand. And afterwards, he said he had only one regret from the incident, Claire. He said it was that he hadn't kicked him even harder. But often these actions, I think, are taken in the heat of the moment when we react emotionally rather than rationally. Sport is emotional. So I asked sports psychologist Anne-Marie Kennedy for her insight.
0: So there are a few different reasons why players do engage in that sort of destructive behaviour. So you're talking about spitting, pushing, headbutting, things like that. From a psychological perspective, it often comes down to a mix of threat, feeling frustrated, maybe trying to retaliate. Maybe they've lost their status and poor emotional regulation in that moment. In high-pressure sport, these players aren't always operating from a calm, reflective place. So, and if they don't have the skills to regulate those feelings quickly, well, then the behavior can become very reactive, and it becomes a way for them to try and regain some sort of control. Obviously, I won't identify any athlete that I've worked with, but you know, a common example would be a player who lashes out verbally or physically after feeling that they've been targeted or maybe treated badly. So, you know, an athlete might take a heavy challenge, for example, and feel that the referee hasn't picked up on it, or they might hear the opposition saying something and the next action becomes about retaliation rather than performance. So when we unpack it afterwards, what we often hear and what the players report is they will say things like, oh, I just saw red, or I felt like I had to stand up for myself, or I couldn't just let them get away with that. So what's happening psychologically is that the athlete is reporting having moved into a threat response, and then the foul play behavior gives them a very kind of short-lived sense of control or justice. And it might feel powerful for them for a second, but ultimately we know that it's not very beneficial for the athlete and often not beneficial for the team either.
1: A threat response, says Anne-Marie Kennedy. At the extreme end of foul play, though, there's a really egregious example, one that I don't even like to think about, but we are going to talk about this. Mike Tyson and the ear incident back in the 1990s. So take us back to that one, Simon.
18: Yeah, it's hard to believe 30 years later, Claire. It was on June the 28th, 1997, when Tyson met Evander Holyfield at the MGM Grand in Vegas, and I'm sure a lot of your listeners will remember this. During the third round, Tyson bit into Holyfield's right ear, ripping off a 1-inch chunk of cartilage and spitting it out onto the apron. Outside the ring. I know. Amazingly, the ref allowed the fight to continue despite that 2-point deduction. But moments later, Tyson bit Holyfield's other ear, leading, of course, to disqualification, a $3 million fine and a 15-month suspension. Here's how it played out.
11: Oh, and some nasty stuff in there. There needs to be a bite almost. Holyfield is very unhappy. Look at this. It looked as if Tyson bared his teeth at one stage in the exchange.
22: Yes,
11: bit his ear.
22: He bit his ear. That's what Holyfield was in. A lot of pain from that. You see the blood on the ear. That was definitely a bite.
4: This is the most unbelievable.
5: Your eyes on Mike's mouth as much as you can, because you will see it. Now, you see, he's got his hand. It's a shark bite right there. That is incredible. It's look at the reaction again from Holyfield. He can't believe it. He got the second one.
4: Let's look at it again. Bobby. Watch, Mike. Come inside. This is the second bite of the round. Right on Evander's ear.
5: It's like Dracula time. I've never seen anything like this.
1: Dracula time, and stomach churning as well, even now, to listen back to it. The big question is, Simon, why did Mike Tyson do it? Can we answer that question?
18: Yeah, so some speculate, including Holyfield himself, that Tyson did it deliberately to induce his own disqualification, rather than, I suppose, face the humiliation, as he saw it, of being beaten by his opponent. Now, Tyson did say himself afterwards, quote unquote, "I just wanted to kill him." But also, he did admit that it was his revenge for being headbutted in a previous encounter. So a little bit complex, I think.
1: Yeah, went back a while. Now, they did reconcile on Oprah's couch, didn't they, in 2009? And fair play to them and all of that. But still, we can be absolutely disgusted when we listen back to the audio of it as we were there. But the misconduct sometimes is carried out not necessarily always by the athlete, but by the family members who support them on the sidelines. So we're going back to 1995 in Wimbledon now.
18: Yeah, I remember this. I was, you know, an avid fan of Wimbledon. I was 12 years old at the time, and I remember watching this. Jeff Tarango was I would describe him as a journeyman American tennis player. He was playing in the third round when he took issue with the umpire over a line call, and he eventually stormed off the court in a sort of outrage, and he actually quit the tournament. He defaulted himself, which is very unusual. But it's what happened after the match, Claire, that really sealed his legacy. His French wife gate-crashed the press conference, claiming that she just slapped the umpire in the face for the way he treated her husband. Here's how it played out. Now, first, we'll hear Tarango on court and then his wife at the presser after.
6: Can you call the supervisor, please? I have a big beef. You are the most corrupt official in the game, and you can't do that.
23: Court violation, verbal abuse, point penalty,
6: no
23: Mr.
6: way!
23: Tarango.
6: That's it!
23: Cameron.
24: There was a report that you had slapped him, is that correct?
25: Yes, I did. And I'm not, and I don't think it's bad. I think it's good. Because this guy deserves a lesson at some point. He can do whatever he wants because he's on the chair. It's just not fair. It's just not fair. Players have nobody to defend them in any situation.
24: Just so we get this correct, how many times did you slap him?
25: I just tried to slap him once. Just to tell him that is enough, you know? Because Jeff cannot do it. If Jeff slap him, he's out of the tennis world. So I do it because I think I should do it. Somebody should defend him at some point.
1: Jeff couldn't slap him, so I did. She sounds French, actually, doesn't she?
18: She was his French wife at that time.
1: What happened to Jeff? Like, where did Jeff go?
18: Yeah,
1: did we ever hear of Jeff again?
18: No, Jeff did. He went on to play until 2003, but he did face a significant fine, I think around $30,000 cumulatively.
1: For walking off? Or
18: for defaulting himself. It was very tricky for them to penalise him for his wife's actions.
1: Yeah, so she was right.
18: But it goes down in Wimbledon's lore as one of the most bizarre incidents in tennis history. Really,
1: Simon,
18: does.
1: Thanks so much. That was great.
18: Thank you,
1: Simon
18: Claire.
1: Tierney there. And we have listeners getting in touch with us about all of that. Mike Tyson gifted the ear back years later in a movie, so all is well. Do you know what? Every time I think about that instant, my stomach flips. Look at any GAA game, says another. You will have violence taking place without any consequences. Not always without consequences, but I take your point. And another says, don't forget sledging in the GAA. The WhatsApp number 087 1400 106.
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2: Hello.
1: And he's here. Hello.
2: Do I look more rested than you normally see me?
1: You do, because you've had a lie-in today.
2: I got 3 hours extra in bed. I don't know myself.
1: Lie with yourself.
2: Yeah, I'm in for Andrea this afternoon from 12 to 2. We're going to be talking about Ryanair. Have people been caught at the boarding gate and gotten charged for oversight luggage? Well, now Ryanair staff are getting even higher bonuses if they catch us, and actually it could be quite lucrative for them as well. Also, I know you were talking about gym membership prices earlier. We're going to be talking about those creepy people who film themselves in the gym. Very common, apparently, but should we crack down on it?
1: Yeah, you see it a lot. Well, I see so it on much. Social media a lot, that people film themselves. Yeah. I thought it was just accepted now that people do it in the gym.
2: Other gym users aren't comfortable with it, as I can imagine. Yeah. Also, the rise of book clubs. Now, I thought a book club was an excuse for women to drink wine,
1: we
2: to be honest.
1: We have a book club on this show.
2: Sorry,
1: we don't drink any wine.
2: You're Ireland's Oprah. I forgot this. Yes, Claire's book club. But anyway, apparently book clubs are on the rise, not just because women are drinking wine. And have you ever heard of the band The Editors?
1: Very sexist women drinking wine, isn't it?
2: I meant to say mothers. Have you ever heard of the band The Editors?
1: No,
0: nor have I. We're going to be talking about the success of that band in the making of slot with Alan Buckley. So all that and more. He's going to tell us why we should like the band, The Editors.
1: Looking forward to it. Thank you very much, Shane Beattie, coming up at midday here on News Talk. Now, there's been some really big moves in the fashion world over the last 7 days because the fashion company Shein, who I'm sure you're all familiar with, has reportedly acquired the clothing retailer Everlane in a $100 million deal. It's causing waves because of the really different business models of the brand. One, of course, associated with fast fashion, but the other one, Everlane, is associated with sustainability. So the lines, when they're blurred in the fashion industry, how can you know which brands are best to suit your needs? Well, to discuss all of this, I'm joined by sustainable fashion expert and founder of So Sustainable, so as in sewing, Miriam Keegan. Hello, Miriam.
9: Hi, Claire.
1: And now, that piece of news that I mentioned about Shein buying Everlane, mm-hmm. can you tell us a bit more about Everlane?
9: Yeah, I mean, Everlane has been copyrighted as claiming its radical transparency. So it's a sustainable brand, mainly more known in the US than in Ireland. And it has been making clothes for a good few years where they share the factory list, they explain what the materials are, etc. So they were trying to be as sustainable as they could possibly be, but obviously this now changes that trajectory quite a bit.
1: And I'm sure people are finding it, you know, quite confusing or perplexing that mm-hmm. Shein would buy a brand like this, or that this brand would allow themselves mm-hmm. to be taken over by Shein.
9: Yeah, well, I suppose everybody can be bought, maybe in a sense, but they were in a lot of debt. They were, I think, $90 million in debt, and it was a $100 million deal. So I think that was probably one of the reasons why. But you know, at the end of the day, I don't really care about what the brands are, what they're doing. It's actually what it does to consumers at the end of the day that I really care about. And I think this is really important for consumers to understand what this means. That if you are a more conscious consumer, are they actually being hoodwinked essentially into buying something or giving their money towards something that they never signed up for essentially?
1: Okay, so you're saying we should worry less about the brand and what they're promising for mm-hmm. us and what they're committing to. It's more about our own behaviours, is that what you're saying?
9: A little bit, but I think, you know, I don't personally talk about brands myself in public because, you know, I'm not, who am I to judge who buys from what, you know what I mean? So, but I think it's when you are buying from some brand, always kind of have your own due diligence when you are researching them. So for example, you know, we have, you know, when you look at a website, you can see that they can claim something that they're super sustainable, and then there's some others that are not. So we have two different spectrums when it comes to fashion, where we have greenwashing and greenhushing. So, you know, when you are on a website and you're looking at, well, are they good? Are they bad? We don't know. You look at the claims that they're making. Are they verified? Are they saying, you know, we have had a third party, you know, assessment done on our claims, or is it just like we're self-proclaiming ourselves as being sustainable? And then you have other brands who are doing best practice work and they're completely not saying anything on their websites because they're afraid of the scrutiny. And that's where we have to, as shoppers, kind of like take everything with a pinch of salt when you're looking at the websites, is to understand, okay, they might be a little bit better maybe with their materiality, but are they paying living wages to their workers? So when you see the word sustainable, it can be so like large and what that actually means. Mm. So it's just, you know, when you see this kind of deal happening, you know, we saw years ago when people were paying money into their pensions and stocks and they were paying for, you know, fossil fuels and arms that they were not consciously wanting to fund.
1: Yeah.
9: Exactly. So now we have to do the same with fashion.
1: Okay. So pairing it right back then, and I know you've said this in the past, that the best place to shop is in your own mm-hmm. wardrobe, but people are buying from reselling platforms now, like Vinted, which yeah. is one of the best known, mm-hmm. feeling that they're not feeding into the system of fast fashion. Are we?
9: To a degree, yes. You know, I think I've seen it myself even where, you know, you're looking for a wedding guest outfit and you want something brand new, because I even had it on my Instagram this week where I was repairing a hole from a Vinted item that I got. And I was like, I have full intentions of reselling this, by the way. You know, I'm going to wear it once and I'm going to resell it. But I had bought it secondhand from the get-go. So I feel like I'm adding to the circularity, but I'm still feeding into that overconsumption that I'm only as good as the last outfit picture I put up on my Instagram. And, you know, and I really empathize with people because like everybody feels the same. So it's a tricky one, but I think when you look at reseller platforms, you're still adding life to the garment. And I think if you hold on to your items in your wardrobe for an extra 9 months, you can actually reduce the carbon footprint by 20 to 30%. That's been a statistic that's been shared. And, you know, if we can do that and hold on to our garments or even extend the life cycle of them even further, then I think that's a huge benefit. I don't think it's still the fast fashion model, and I don't think it should be compared to be the exact same. Like, I conducted Ireland's first ever life cycle assessment on an Irish-made tweed blazer. And, you know, it's Irish-made, but the wool came from New Zealand, Argentina, and Norway, I believe. So that's 50,000 kilometres the wool took to get to the consumer's hands. And, you know, that's just the reality. We don't have the raw materials in Ireland to be producing made in Ireland every garment. And I know you had a segment yesterday about made in Ireland. And, you know, I just think we have to just examine this by zooming out, essentially, and understanding that the system is fractured massively. And we just have to take our time with the decisions we make with what we're buying.
1: And buy less, essentially.
9: Yes, yeah.
1: So even if you think you're buying from a brand that tells you it's sustainable, mm-hmm. even if you're buying secondhand from one of those reselling platforms, yeah. you really need to take a breath before you do it.
9: Yeah, absolutely. Like, I'm even wearing today like a scarf around my belt, because on Pinterest it's like the new thing. But it's actually my late grandmother's scarf. I was like, I know this is a fleeting trend, but I'm actually going to root now in the wardrobe between my mother's and my own and find something that I can use. Because I know that this trend will go, and I'll have bought something new, and I'm like, what am I going to do with it now? So now I've kind of, and it's my own style. So I just think people need to have that more creative flair to how they approach their fashion.
1: I really feel, I don't mean to be defeatist about this, but I see my own social media feed with, you know, fast fashion retailers from all over the world pushing, and we have seen the amount of clothes that are being discarded. Mm-hmm. It is really pushing against a massive tide, isn't it? Yeah. Individuals trying to take action here.
9: Oh, absolutely. But I think it can be done in such a simple way. Like, you see all the marketing ploys that they all do. You know, you see the email campaigns that come in every single day into your inbox. They're not treating you like a relationship. They treat you as a statistic. And because they know a certain percentage of the consumers that they send these emails to every day will convert into actual paying customers, they're going to keep doing it. And why not? And then they see, you know, on some of these apps, the gamification of fashion. So you'll see these spinning wheels of all these like deals, and you're like, oh yes, I'm so lucky I got this, you know, discount of this whatever. And it's just perpetuating this consumption and always needing to buy more and more. And I think once people zoom out and see themselves not as these hamsters on this wheel anymore, and be like, this is how I'm going to stop, you know, adding to this industry, in the sense of just buying more by unsubscribing, deleting those apps maybe, or at least just even slowing down and maybe waiting a week before you buy something if you really want something.
1: Yeah, because ultimately if you wait the week, the likelihood mm-hmm. is that you will decide that you don't want it.
9: Exactly.
1: That's a really good strategy, isn't it?
9: Yeah, absolutely.
1: We don't need the stuff, Miriam. Yeah. We don't need the stuff. Thank you so much for coming in.
9: Absolutely.
1: Good to see you again. That's Miriam Keegan from So Sustainable.
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1: And that brings us to the end of the programme. Thank you very much for listening this morning and for getting in touch with us on the show. 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Our broadcast assistant is Anne-Marie Kane. Shane's coming up next, Shane Beattie, standing in for Andrea on Lunchtime Live. I'll be back with you tomorrow morning at 9 o'clock here on News Talk. Have a lovely day.
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0: Hello there, good afternoon. It's Lunchtime Live with Shane Beattie in for Andrea today. 1-800-453-106 is the number to call us on. 087-1400-106 is the WhatsApp number if you'd like to get in touch. On today's show, Ryanair staff to get bonuses if they catch you with oversized baggage at the gate. And has your area lost its local Garda station? We'll hear about how closures are affecting rural Ireland. But before all that, here's Bernie Jameson with the news.
2: Across Ireland, this is the home of conversation that counts. 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
1: It's 12 o'clock. Good afternoon. A 72-hour strike by ambulance services next week is very likely as workers feel disrespected by the HSE. That's according to SIP2, who are in the Labour Court for the third day of talks with Unite Trade Union and HSE officials. Speaking on his way into the Labour Court, SIP2 spokesperson John McCamley says a decision on industrial action will be made by the end of the day.
40: We are very disappointed at this stage that we haven't even come close to a set of proposals. Today is make or break. I think the HSE doesn't understand the determination of our members to see this through to the end, to continue on with industrial action.
1: 14 Irish citizens detained in Israel after being taken from the global Samud flotilla are to be deported. Foreign Affairs Minister Helen McEntee says they're currently being held at a detention centre, but will be taken to the airport in Istanbul and deported. It comes after widespread condemnation of Israeli Security Minister Ben-Gvir, who posted a video of himself taunting the detainees. Minister McEntee says members of the Irish Embassy are on the way to the airport in Turkey.
41: We have 14 citizens who are
3: detained on land in Israel. They are now in, I suppose, a convoy as part of all of the other citizens in buses on their way to Istanbul, where they will be deported from the airport there. Our own embassy team are on their way to the airport as well to make sure that we have direct engagement and contact with them.
1: SpaceX has revealed plans for the largest initial public offering in history. Elon Musk is using an unproven rocket to unlock an ambitious push into AI. News Talk's business editor Joe Lynham says SpaceX's revaluation would make Elon Musk the first ever trillionaire.
4: They have published their anticipated prospectus with the kind of Wall Street watchdog last night, and it could value the company at $1.75 trillion. That's €1.5 trillion. And because he is by a mile the biggest shareholder in it, he will almost certainly become the world's first trillionaire.
1: That's it for now. More at one.
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8: Good afternoon, I'm Cameron Hill. Brentford boss Keith Andrews doesn't believe there's a ceiling to what the club can achieve in the Premier League. The West London side head to Liverpool on the final day of the season on Sunday, still hoping to qualify for European football next season. Andrews believes the club will keep pushing forwards.
9: If there is one, just with the nature of the club and the ambition of the club, straight from the owner all the way down, it's a very forward-thinking football club. So, we're happy what we've produced overall this season, but there's always room for improvement.
8: The English FA says they're investigating individuals at Southampton after the club admitted to spying on three other championship sides this season. They were expelled this week from the championship playoff final at Wembley following a hearing on Tuesday. And tributes are being paid to the former Camogie Association president Liz Howard following her passing. The former Tipperary player won a Munster championship and a National League medal during her career. She was also the first female analyst on RTE's The Sunday Game. To access three free Off the Ball podcasts a month, download the Go Loud app now.
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1: Dry and bright in most places this afternoon with hazy sunshine, top temperatures 14 to 19 degrees and a moderate southerly breeze. And now you're up to date on News Talk.
0: And thank you, Bernie. Good afternoon. Shane Beattie here in for Andrea Gilligan today on Lunchtime Live. I hope you're well. Coming up on this afternoon's show, should filming in gyms be banned, or is it nearly as important to document your workout as to actually do it? You see this the whole time on social media. I think people who film in gyms are actually a bit creepy. They're almost as bad as the people who approach you when you're working out and start giving advice. But you do see it everywhere. So we'll be asking, should there be a crackdown on filming in gyms? Also, have you been stung for having oversized bags on Ryanair flights? This is happening, people, when they get to the departure gate. But we have news today that Ryanair staff are going to be rewarded for finding bags that are too big at the departure gate. And they're going to get €2.50 for each bag that they find. So it actually could be quite lucrative for them. We'd love to hear from you. Get in touch with us. The email is lunchtimelive@newstalk.com. If you want to join us, 087 1400 106 is the WhatsApp number, or you can call us. We'd love to hear from you, 1800 453 106. But first, back when we were cutting everything in this country in 2012-2013, we had around 139 Garda stations across the country closed down, and the closures have had a significant impact on rural communities. Many residents there feel more vulnerable due to a reduced Garda presence, a sort of lack of a beat on the street, as it were. And we'd love to hear from you. Where is your local Garda station, and how often does it open, if it even opens at all? And the reason we're talking about it is because former Garda Sergeant Christy Galligan wrote a letter to the Irish Examiner today because he really noticed a lack of Garda stations in Donegal alone. Good afternoon, Christy.
11: Good morning. Oh, good afternoon, Shane.
0: Good to talk to you. What prompted you to write this letter today?
6: Well, it was a very. I was doing some research on the closure on manning of Garda stations here and in around the country, and I was very concerned about the number of closures, the impact those closures had on rural communities, especially in rural communities where most of these stations were closed. And I know myself in Donegal, we've had a large number of stations, small rural stations closed, the amalgamation of districts into North and South Donegal rather than the four districts that we had. So it really concerned me as a former Garda sergeant who has worked both in rural and urban areas through my career, that this does have an effect. It has a causal effect on everybody in those communities. Yeah. You know, over 40 stations were sold off in 2019. Some remain in state ownership, and some were transitioned into community use, which is great. And according to the most recent figures that were released, 1 in 10 Garda stations are left unmanned. Now, in my own county of Donegal, we've seen 6 stations that were manned now no longer manned. Those are in Ballintra, Burtonport, Bremelton, Rathmullen, and Carrigarden, Kilmacrenan, and Creaslip, which have limited numbers. There are stations such as Glencolin, Kill, Dunkaneig, Glengad, Mallon, Churchill that were either sold off or transitioned into something else, and those have huge

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1: Wouldn't like it in general, but I found that any place that I have been stationed, it was very important to be seen out. Even if I was doing my administration, I would always spend a couple of hours out and about in my local area to ensure that people realised there was a guard available or visible in those areas as well, and I'd make sure that those that are working along with me, members of the force as well, were doing their jobs and making sure that people saw them visibly on the streets, on the beats.
2: Right, now stay with us, Christy. That's Donegal. Let's go to Clare, where I'm joined by Rita McInerney, who's a local Fianna Fáil councillor in County Clare. Rita, Christy's outlined the situation in Donegal. What about Garda stations closed in your own county?
3: Yeah, good afternoon. Yeah, I suppose we currently have 16 Garda stations. Three of them would be full-time Garda stations, Ennis, Shannon and Kilrush, but the other 13 would operate, different closing hours, some longer than others and some open for quite a shorter period. And having the Garda station we lost our own Garda station here in Doombeg a number of years ago. Having the Garda station is important. It does give that presence. But also, I suppose, it's about the patrol. It's about Gardaí being out on the beat or on patrol and having that Garda presence. And I suppose we've had community guards over the last number of years, and that has been very successful, I suppose, in terms of knowing the local community, being out and about the local community. And I think the investment in community Gardaí would be very beneficial as well, because there simply isn't enough of them in enough communities. As regards numbers, we've approximately 300 guards in the county. We only got one from the recent passing out of Gardaí from Temple Moor. I would hope with the new recruitment campaign that we would gain more Gardaí in the future. I suppose that figure represents 40 less than we had in 2007. And yet, I suppose, even going to last year, the number of call-outs has increased by 15% last year alone for the Gardaí. So increasing numbers is very important, and also that presence is very important. And, ensuring that that they're visible, it does provide that sense of security for people, particularly in rural communities.
2: Now, people are already messaging in saying that they have local Garda stations, but they're barely open. Like, some are only open one day a week. Would you have part-time stations in Clare?
3: Certainly, yes. A number of them would be part-time stations that would only open for certain hours on certain days. And then, we have full-time Garda stations, and then also ones that would open for extended periods as well. But it is quite limiting. But I suppose it is trying to get that balance between the Garda station and being out on patrol and that presence. And I think that's vitally important. Yep. But it does create that sense of security for people. And it is about the Garda numbers, the people that are serving and available and out and about is very important. And I suppose it's also the use of technology, I think, and particularly things like CCTV and even the door cams, which can be easily used in rural communities. I think they would be a good initiative. It's something that we're looking at through the Clare Local Community Safety Partnership in terms of how we can, provide extra pieces of technology to people in rural areas that would give them that sense of safety and security around that, and for businesses as well, the use of CCTV in communities.
2: Okay, if you want to WhatsApp us, you can 087 1400 106. Already getting messages in about a Garda station open only one day a week. Someone else says in Leitrim, in a village in Leitrim, we had a full-time station closed some years back. Now it opens for 3 hours twice a week. And they say when I say open, it's a community Garda and she's busy around the village while she's there. It does seem like madness to only open a Garda station for 6 hours over 7 days. Right, that's Donegal and Clare. Let's go to County

0: Katie Monaghan now. Tony is with me on the line. Afternoon, Tony. Welcome to Lunchtime Live.
1: Afternoon, Shane. How are you?
0: Good, very well. What's the story? Is Monaghan the same as other rural areas?
1: I'm not sure, maybe. Donegal seems to be getting a bad touch. In Monaghan, I live in a small town, Ballybay, one of the smaller towns. We have a good Garda presence. We're exceptionally fortunate with the Gardas over the years. I've lived in Ballybay a very long time, and I've seen many Gardas come and go. But the overall thing is the standard and the professionalism is extremely high. But the thing about anybody losing, any town losing a Garda station, that is a major negative impact. But we fortunately still have our Garda station. We still have very good Gardas in the locality. But the thing about them being in the station, if they're in the station, the bad guys know exactly where they are. Our Gardas are out on the beat. They're mobile. They're travelling around. And we've had some interesting stuff like ATM robberies, bank robberies, some serious. We've had even homicides. We've burglaries. And the response time is very impressive. I've had a couple of them here myself. My own house has been burgled. And I've been at two neighbours' houses that have been burgled. The Garda were there within 10 minutes. And these weren't at 4 o'clock in the day. One of them was at 1 o'clock in the morning. And the others, all of them were at night. So they're engaged. They're in the community. They're very well liked. What I always find interesting, because I've travelled widely and I've met an awful lot of police all over the world, just the nature of my job and different things. And our Gardas are professional. They have a sense of humour. Now, I've dealt with a lot of police forces worldwide. I'm not in the police force, but just the nation we travel. And some of them don't have a sense of humour, but our Garda, you're able to defuse situations. They're very deeply involved in the community. I've seen them dealing with elderly people, senior citizens, tragic situations. I don't know how to do it. Mm. It's a very, very tough job. Okay. I know I couldn't do it.
0: Yeah, well, it's nice to hear something positive about our Gardaí as well. Christy Galligan, who wrote this letter to the Examiner today, is a former sergeant. Christy, do we still have the silly situation where if you have to get your passport renewed, you have to go to your local Garda station?
2: Yeah, you're new at the Garda station, certainly, and or you can go to your local post office where you can post it off. But I mean, that's the present situation in relation to passports. As I say, going back to our original thing about the Garda stations in general, when you close a Garda station, and I especially say in the rural areas, you lose that vital contact with local communities. And that all important community engagement, intelligence, that knowledge that has been built over decades. And I find here, especially in Donegal now, I mean, it's not happening in every county. I'm glad to hear Monaghan is doing well out of this. But if you live in, say, a rural part of Donegal, the closest station sometimes might be 30, 40 minutes away. 30, 40 minutes away is a long time to wait, where the local stations are closed, you might have been 5 minutes away. Now you might have to wait 20, 30, maybe 40 minutes, maybe longer before the arrival of a Garda patrol. It's down to numbers at the end of the day. And unfortunately, now we've seen where Dublin now, given the population in Dublin, has over 50% of frontline officers compared to the rest of the country, the rest of 25 counties. So, you know, you have to look at that in general terms as well. And then you have frontline Gardaí who are then, you know, you have other units within the Garda Síochána that are supplemented by the uniform section. So you have to replace those members as well. On the uniform section that they've gone on to, say, cybercrime or the ARU or scenes of crime or whatever. And really, we're not keeping up to pace because our population is expanding in Donegal here. Now we could be up to 180,000 come next census, but our Garda numbers have gone down.
0: Right.
2: The same with the rest of the country. So there's a lot of factors that have to go in, but I primarily go back to the fact that in relation to primarily rural areas, that we don't have the numbers of Gardaí that we had heretofore. There's a difference between, you know, the operational Gardaí and the opening hours of a Garda station, as we all know.
0: Yeah,
2: but I
0: was just wondering if people have to go on a tour of the county to get their passports renewed. But anyway, listen, I want to go to County Kerry next. Jason is with me on the line. Jason, have you noticed a lack of rural Garda stations in Kerry?
3: Hi, Shane. Yeah, I mean, two of the areas I would work and live in would be both have had their Garda stations closed, Fenagh and Beaufort. and also Valentia Island, for example. So Kerry is quite a remote county. Mm. It's got three big peninsulas. So it's quite a distance for potentially people to get around and travel to. I mean, it's impacting local communities. There's a lack of trust, I think, basically in the Garda to be able to arrive on time at things, which goes on to sort of, you know, cumulative effects after that within the Garda force itself. You know, there's a lack of potentially, you know, there's demoralization. There's Gardaí who are just spread too thinly, who don't really know the communities they're being drawn into. And therefore, I think less crimes are being potentially reported. I mean, I know myself, I've had, you know, speeding cars outside of school to fights breaking out on the Beaufort Bridge, and there hadn't been any Gardaí arriving in time. Now, I don't blame the Gardaí. I think this is a bigger issue. I think, you know, the lack of numbers joining the Gardaí is also to do with demoralization. I mean, why would you want to join a club, if you like, that has very little participation and very little members? I mean, you just got to think of your local GAA club. I mean, if it's a full club and there's everybody there and people are involved, then it's a good, healthy club. And you got to think of the same as the Gardaí. I mean, if they're sort of spread thinly, they can't really deal with the area they have to deal with. And therefore, there's a, you know, when they do deal with, when they do arrive, people are angry, people are demoralized themselves, there's lack of confidence in the force, etc. So it is an issue. I mean, yeah. I think there's 12 stations in County Kerry alone which were closed down, which is quite dramatic when you think about it.
0: Yeah,
3: for
0: okay.
3: such a county spread over mountains and peninsulas, as I said.
0: Yeah, so we've a good spread of the country here with messages coming in. My local station in Sligo only opens one day a week. What's the point in that? As someone else says, we now have a situation that every town and village is full of drugs and very difficult living conditions. Just back to you, Rita and Claire. Is this not just the case in Ireland today? We've fewer Garda stations in rural Ireland. We've less post offices, pubs, GA clubs are struggling to field teams. Is this not just rural Ireland now?
4: It certainly is, but we have to do our best to fight against that and go back to what we are need in terms of balanced, you know, regional development. I mean, in spite of that, I suppose many our population nationally is growing and that is spreading around the country. Like Clare is growing in population, and we're also very much a tourist county as well. So from the point of view of being rural Ireland, you also get, thankfully, a lot of tourists, and being able to cater for that as well is vitally important. And I suppose in Clare as well, we're part of the Clare Tipperary division. So you're looking at an area from Loophead to Clare. Like, it's a huge expanse of geography to cover, and that has certainly been a concern for people in terms of if there's a major incident in one part, in terms of coverage for the county, you're covering a huge area. And I do believe, we believe in rural Ireland, very passionate about rural Ireland, so we will fight as much as we can to get our resources back, whether it's the Gardaí or schools or healthcare. You know, that's what we have to do to survive and exist in rural Ireland.
0: Okay, well, get in touch with us. If you have a view on this, you can call 1800 453 106. I want to thank Christy in Donegal, Rita in Clare, Tony in Monaghan, Jason in Kerry. Thank you to all of you.
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0: Now, good news for a Thursday, because we never leave the cash machine empty for long, and it's packed right back up again, and there will be another guaranteed winner tomorrow, Friday. 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
5: 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This

0: great name for a song. The song was called Smokers Outside the Hospital Door. This is Shane Beattie here on Lunchtime Live in for Andrea. And as you know, we've been doing a deep dive of some of our favourite albums to explore the stories behind them. What did the band really think of each other? Where did the inspirations from the songs come from? Well, joining me today from the Irish Rock and Roll Museum Experience is Alan Buckley to discuss the life and work of editors. Afternoon, Alan.
1: Hey, Shane. How are you? Great to be here.
0: Now, I'm a music philistine, I have to say. I'm useless about stuff like this. So editors, I know nothing about them.
1: I don't want to say anything about Andrea's absence.
0: She was good on Calvin Harris last week.
1: I sense a shared kinship in the music takes. Okay, yes. Well, so we've covered a huge, diverse range of music since we started doing this about a year ago. And when I was researching this album today from 2007, I was reminded of why we kind of, or where we first started, which was an album called Rumours by Fleetwood Mac, mm-hmm. which during the making of which contained two divorces, breakups, addiction issues, constant fighting, changes of studios, and all-round chaos. And now I'm going to introduce you to five young men from Birmingham in England who all attended music college together. Tom Smith, the lead singer, his parents are science teachers in Stroud in Gloucestershire, and he does marathons for charity. I have found evidence of no televisions being thrown out of hotel bedrooms here. These are nice young men.
0: Sounding a bit boring, to be honest.
1: It sounds a bit like that, but you know what? That's the thing about the diversity in the music business is that not everybody is going to be the Hellraiser.
0: Yeah.
1: Not all of your songs are going to be born out of tragedy and trauma. These are very, very talented people. I came across this album, probably over 15 or 16 years ago. And I have to tell you, for the most part, I'm kind of allergic to new music. I don't mean I will not spend time listening to new music, but it takes quite a bit of effort for me to go, okay, I'm going to be open to something new, because I am that old grumpy man who just harks back to a time when music was wonderful.
0: I even hate going to a gig and the artist does their new stuff. You just want them to play the hits.
1: Tonight, we're not going to play any of our hits. Yeah. We're just going to do our new stuff.
0: Too mainstream. Here's this niche new stuff.
1: I
0: can tell you my only knowledge of editors, by the way, is I'd never heard of them before, but I was working at Oxygen in Punchestown in about 2005, and I was working for MTV VH1, and they had this makeshift studio, and suddenly everyone got really, really excited and started saying, oh, the editors are here, editors are here. I thought they meant the TV editors for the show, but it was the band.
1: It was, and that was around the time. They'd released their first album in 2005. And that it was called The Back Room, and they were definitely, there was a groundswell of growing fandom at that point. But I think we should have another one.

0: is The Racing Rats, and it's a slight, of course, harking to the issues of life in the rat race.
1: So, the first song was Smokers Outside the Hospital Door, and this is The Racing Rats.
0: But you see, the reality here is, Shane, it actually, the song titles sound darker than album feels, yeah. If you know what I mean.
1: Now, what genre are they?
0: Well, there's indie rock. We'll put them in there. Interestingly, their first album was very much was described as having angular, insular, at times claustrophobic guitar riffs. Whereas with An End Has a Start, this album that we're dealing with today, they have found their stadium sound. So indie rock can cover a multitude of pretty much anything that is music played with guitars and drums. But what I will say is, as I said, I was drawn to this album, and the first thing that really strikes me is the voice. Tom Smith, which is as English and as nondescript a name in some ways as you could possibly imagine, has this wonderful baritone voice, and he has really great range too. And I was arrested by the voice, primarily. I love the way, and this is a really good example of that they build. The songs tend to start slowly and they build to crescendo. And this was a big hit for them.
1: Now, I did say I was a Philistine when it comes to music. When you say stadium sound, do you mean that they sound better in person than through your headphones?
0: I think it means that there's a certain type of progression in a musical artist where they go from playing music, say in a garage or a small pub where they finally actually start building success, and their sound actually has to adapt to a larger space. And when they played at Oxygen, I think you're right, it would have been 2006, 2005, 2006, yeah, something like that.
1: Back when people had money, yeah.
0: Well, exactly, and could afford to go to festivals. but they started developing a new sound. And interestingly, this album was, they are nice young men from Brigham, but in a minute, we'll talk about how they were actually recorded this one in Ireland.

0: that is Bones.
1: Now, I think I've heard of that song before.
0: Well, it was released as a single. And can we just mention a lyric for a second? In the end, all you can hope for is the love you found to equal the pain you've gone through.
1: Okay.
0: That's a nice lyric.
1: Yeah.
0: And as I said, I don't want to sound like I'm in any way mocking Tom and these rather nice young men from the Midlands of England. Like, they are very accomplished musicians and they're incredibly talented people. And I do rate this album for its songwriting particularly.
1: Did you say this song was done in Ireland?
0: Yes, indeed. In County Westmeath, in a place called Grouse Lodge Studios.
1: Michael Jackson lived there.
0: Michael, well done you. Yes, he did. Michael Jackson was there. The studio has an association with the Irish Rock and Roll Museum because it's the same company.
1: Okay.
0: The studio in Dublin, Sun Studios, and Grouse Lodge is its country seat. But it was also produced by an Irish producer called Jackknife Lee, who has worked. I don't mind telling you, it's so funny. Sometimes we talk about the very famous Irish musicians and the people who are front and centre. Jackknife Lee has produced everyone from Busta Rhymes to U2 to Neil Diamond to Taylor Swift. He's worked with everybody and he produced this album and he was looking for a very specific sound. So when we talk about that sort of bringing their music to the next level of live performance, I think Jackknife Lee, great Irish producer,
1: okay.
0: Garrett, I believe is his real name.
1: Well, we're talking editors. I want to get more music in. So let's hear our next hit from Editors.

0: the weight of the world. And I mean, I advise people to get this album or download it or listen to it on car journeys, because it will take you through all these wonderful different, there's fast ones and there's these lovely melodic interludes. It's so funny when you look things up about songs. One of the things it says here, musical structure of this song, a slow building catharsis.
1: Okay.
0: I'm
1: not sure I'd love that in the car now, to be honest.
0: Oh, it's gorgeous. You have to take the album as a whole.
1: Okay, maybe on a nice long drive.
0: Yeah, so this is the bit where you've just passed the three exits for Nace.
1: Now, editors have been going over 20 years. Are they still relevant and do they inspire anyone else?
0: No, absolutely. They were actually in a very successful media poll recently in the UK. They were voted the second most influential band in the last decade,
1: wow,
0: other than Arctic Monkeys.
1: Okay.
0: So in terms of they have released 7 studio albums. We're talking about the second one today. And one of the reasons, this album had lived in my subconscious somewhere for, as I said, about 15 years. And I noticed within the last couple of weeks, they've announced an Irish gig. So it's always good to bring these bands back into the consciousness. But you can actually see them next year, 28th of February, I think it is, in Vicar Street next year. And obviously, it's a small venue. I think there are still tickets. They're also playing in Belfast, if you fancy a trip up the north. But I just think that this album is just one of the great gems of the last 20 years or so. And I say that like, you know, it's not undiscovered or unknown, but if you may have listened to it 10 years ago or 15 years ago, get it back on. It's worth another listen. And I chosen the final song, which is the title track.
1: Okay.
0: Of the song. It's called An End Has a Start. And if the last one wasn't to your liking for the car journey, I think this one has a bit more pickup for you, Shane.
2: Brilliant.
0: Yeah.

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11: And this is Shane Beattie in for Andrea for Thursday's Lunchtime Live. Thanks a million to Alan Buckley for coming in to talk about editors. Someone texted in to say, I love editors, have seen them many times, often compared to Interpol. Do a dive into the Slow Readers Club in the future, please. And thank you, Alan. And someone else says, Shane should be ashamed not to remember editors at Oxygen at Punchestown. It was many, many years ago, I suppose, at this stage. Now, we've a competition for you today, because how would you like to win a pair of tickets to go see Les Miserables in the Three Arena on Wednesday the 3rd of June. After a record-breaking 2-year world tour, Cameron McIntosh's production of Les Mis, the Arena Concert Spectacular, will play Dublin for 10 shows only from Friday 29th of May to Saturday 6th of June. To be in with a chance of winning, tell us who was the actor who starred in the Les Mis film. Here's a clip of him in the movie.
12: My soul belongs to God, I know. 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

0: And you can text the word show, your answer and name to us now on 53106. That's 53106. Now, I'm not allowed to give clues, but I will because I'm only here for the day. That's a very fit man, I think, is a good clue for that one. Actually, speaking of fit men, we're going to talk now about people filming in your gym classes. And I have two very fit men in studio with me. We have Padraig Wilson McCarthy, content creator. And if anyone follows you online, you will be aware of your phone content in the gym. I'll come to that in a second. Padraig, we're also joined by John Belton, who's owner of Number 17 PT Human Performance and Wellness Coach, John Belton. Padraig, first of all, you love a selfie in the gym. I think it's creepy.
1: There's no denying, I can't come in here. Both of you have me on socials, right? I cannot deny that I love a gym selfie. However, you will never see anyone else unless it's a friend of mine in the gym selfie with me, right? I would have in the past.
0: That's a lie. You had one up yesterday of you in the gym by yourself.
1: Yeah, but I wouldn't have any. I would have like a friend. I would have but I wouldn't have anyone that I didn't know in the content with me, right? I have in the past gone in and recorded workouts and stuff like that for a number of reasons. One being, like, for example, I had an online trainer before, and the only way that he could see my form was if I would do it online. However, my attitude to recording myself within classes has changed, right? And for a number of reasons. One, you kind of look ridiculous, right? I'm not going to lie. The second one is, I am very conscious of other people who are in the gym, who are like, a lot of people go to the gym, they might be vulnerable, they might not be comfortable in the surroundings. And I'm like, it's not fair to make them feel more uncomfortable, you know, by, you know, just whipping out a camera and starting to record yourself. Also, I find it frustrating when I see other people doing it as well, because I'm like, you're trying to get the perfect angle here. I just want to get into use the machine.
0: Yeah,
1: you know,
0: true.
1: So it can waste a lot of time too.
0: Yeah, I should say the reason we're talking about this is that a top New York City studio, Tracy Anderson, has announced a ban on phones in fitness classes after being overrun with TikTokers filming their workout. John Belton, is that your experience?
2: Yeah, my experience with this is I've been in the fitness industry a long time, and it's evolved from nobody really caring or knowing what we did to it becoming, you know, what every algorithm is showing us. I think it comes down to this question's been going back and forth. I'm opening a new facility and I'm going to have a phone-free zone in it, and I think gyms are going to have a place where you can record if you want to, and then a place where you leave your phone and you don't take your phone out. I mean, it's amazing. We've got access to programs. We've got access to coaches. I do Zoom workouts with people all over the world, and they have their phone there. And you know what, we turn cameras off if there's other people around. But in saying that, I do think it is going to have to come down to some sort of an agreement where there's a space for phones and there's a space where you can't bring your phone. I think people will welcome that. I think people want to escape and get away from it, as well as obviously people who make a career out of it.
0: Yeah, why do people want to share their progress, Padraig, online? Like, I see so many videos of people going week one, week two, week three, week four. Do they think people care?
1: Yeah, you see, this is the thing. Like, I mean, I see why people do it in a way. I think a lot of people see it as accountability. And also people are watching. This is the content that people are kind of are watching and engaging with all the time. So I suppose other people probably want to do the same as well. There's probably an element as well of people looking for clout, you know, and looking for that gratification that you get when you put up something and people tell you that you look good, you know. I mean, social media is a thing where it's gone from, you know, just like sharing photos to sharing absolutely everything that you do now. So I think people just see that as an extension of what they do in their daily life.
0: Yeah, I want to bring in Kate Lenehan from Monday Studio in Rathmines. Kate, what do you do for your Pilates classes?
3: Hiya, Shane. How are you? Thanks
0: Good.
3: For having me. I don't want to say we're anti-phone, because I think we've only been open a few months now, but we've kind of got a rep now for being an anti-phone studio, ironically, from maybe a video that was posted on social media just about how we try and encourage people to be off their phones. We don't ban them. We don't allow filming now in a class for the privacy reasons that the lads have talked about. But what we actually do, the main reason I was kind of keen to encourage people to be off their phones is for privacy, obviously, but also just from like a mental and social wellness perspective. I kind of liken it to you'd never go in to get a massage and bring your laptop into the room, you know, that kind of way. So when people step into our studio, we've designed a space and I suppose a way of operating that psychologically encourages people without them maybe realizing to put down their phone, to have a conversation with someone else in the lounge room. We have, you know, we've kind of designed it rather than people sitting in a hall in benches waiting for the class where, you know, in the past maybe their heads have been down, they're on their phones. We have a lounge room now where like everyone's facing each other. It's kind of like a sitting room. It encourages eye contact and conversation. We've got a tea station. People can have a cuppa, which sometimes makes them less socially anxious and more likely to have a chat. So just like little tips and tricks there to try and get people to put the phone away.
0: Yeah.
3: And then I always think, like the type of instructors or coaches that I hire at the studio, like they're hired obviously because they're amazing coaches, but also their personality, and they get what we're trying to do, not just from like a physical health perspective, but a mental and a social health perspective. So it's the coach's job to facilitate that. So when we go into the waiting room before class starts, if we notice people are on their phones, we don't ask them to put them away, but we start a group conversation just so organically you see people start to put down the phones, you see people start to engage more and have that human connection.
0: But the real danger, Kate, is someone filming themselves in a gym or in a class, is that they accidentally, or indeed on purpose, get someone else in the background who didn't give permission to be in the film.
3: Yeah, completely. And that's where I think, I don't want to say like it's put people off the gym, but I'm a big supporter of gyms, and people doing resistance training is so good for their health. But I've had a lot of women particularly come into the studio and say, you know, they've gone off a certain space because they're nervous that it's kind of turned into a performance in the background of someone else's video as opposed to wellness.
0: Wow.
3: And people are like, you know, doing something brave, being vulnerable, showing up to a fitness space when maybe they're not feeling so confident in themselves. So it's a big deal to show up in the first place, and then to feel like, God, your worst nightmare, you're caught in the background of something. It really like turns people off. It feels a bit invasive,
0: yeah.
3: I guess.
0: Podrick, someone makes the point that other people like going to the gym and using their phone for music. So yeah. If you go to a phone-free gym, you might find yourself having to be alone with your own thoughts, God forbid.
1: Yeah, and I like what Kate said about that, like building that community, and that's great for like particularly in classes, like, you know, if it's Pilates and yoga and that kind of thing. But for me, going to the gym is like where I can switch off, listen to music, listen to a podcast, or maybe just have a little scroll, you know, like I do use my phone, and it's kind of like, you know, that hour in the day where I've got time to just like maybe have a look online, you know. So I don't think that I think that it's important that the phones are there. I think that definitely filming should, like John said, having dedicated spaces is probably the most important or the easiest way to do it. I'm actually part of a gym. I'm a brand ambassador for the gym, so a lot of the stuff that I do as part of my work involves posting content from in the gym. However, what we've done over time is that we've developed classes where other brand ambassadors can just go to a class and call it a content class. So we're not faking it. We're not looking like we're not actually doing the workout, because we actually are. But everyone in that room is happy to be in there and to be filmed so that regular patrons of the gym aren't uncomfortable.
0: Yeah. John, is this all part of, in general, bad etiquette in gyms? So people filming themselves, we've heard before that people don't wipe down the machines after they use them. There's all sweat there. I know some people actually sit on their phones blocking the machine. Mm-hmm. So they're not working out. They're just using it as a seat to sit down on. Is there, in general, bad etiquette in our gyms?
2: There definitely is. The bad etiquette piece is 100% an issue. When it comes to phone usage, recording is definitely a problem. But sitting there in a machine and taking up a machine is another problem. I think thinking that people are not going to have their phones on their person in a workout, it's just not practical. Again, you listen to music, podcasts, or possibly take it out for a second to look at a program. But yes, it slows down things on machines. People hog machines, and then when you ask them if you can step in, they don't move. It's become a real problem. I mean, we're delighted to see people using the gyms, but there's definitely a conversation that needs to be had there, and banning it is not the full...
0: Yeah.
2: Full tilt.
0: And Kate, just as a woman who also is involved in the fitness industry as well, can we remind men to stop approaching women in gyms, giving them advice on how to use the equipment?
3: Well, yeah, I mean, like, to be fair, I feel like a lot of those videos have gone viral in themselves, and like also given lads a bad rep, because there's also lots of videos around where girls try to catch guys just glancing in their direction, and then a lot of hate goes to guys for it. So it's just a lot of clickbait stuff, unfortunately.
0: Okay.
3: But
0: all right.
3: Yeah, it's not nice to be overly corrected, obviously.
0: All right, well, if you have a view on it, you can WhatsApp us 087 1400 106 or call us on 1800 453 106. Loads of messages coming in. I'll get to those after one. John Belton, thank you very much, owner of Number 17 PT, Human Performance and Wellness Coach. Also, Padraig Wilson McCarthy, content creator, and Kate Lenehan from Monday Studio in Rathmines. Thank you. After one, do you begrudge checking luggage in on Ryanair flights?
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0: And this is Shane Beattie in here for Andrea today. Coming up this hour, we'll be hearing about how Ryanair staff will be rewarded for catching people with oversized baggage at the departure gate. Plus, would you strike up a conversation with somebody about the book they're reading on the bus? We'll be chatting about Books on Board, a fun initiative by Dublin Bus for all those commuters stuck in traffic. But before that, here is Bernie with the latest news.
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24: It's 1 o'clock. Good afternoon. Gardaí are reviewing CCTV and social media footage following the death of Yves Sakila and have renewed their appeal for witnesses. The 35-year-old, originally from the Democratic Republic of Congo, died after being restrained on Dublin's Henry Street following an alleged shoplifting incident last Friday. A protest and rally in memory of Mr. Sakila is taking place outside Dáil Éireann. Councillor Yemi Adenuga says those attending are calling for justice.
25: In 2024, there were 4,800 shoplifting incidents in Ireland. Not one of those people lost their lives before reaching Garda station. So today, we ask the question, why did Yves have to die?
24: A 72-hour strike by ambulance services next week is very likely as workers feel disrespected by the HSE. That's according to SIP2, who are in the Labour Court for the third day of talks with Unite Trade Union and HSE officials. Speaking on his way into the Labour Court, SIP2 spokesperson John McCamley says a decision on industrial action will be made by the end of the day.
1: We are very disappointed at this stage that we haven't even come close to a set of proposals. Today is make or break. I think the HSE doesn't understand the determination of our members to see this through to the end, to continue on with industrial action.
24: 14 Irish citizens being detained by Israel have been brought to Ramon Airport to be deported to Turkey. They were arrested for being part of the Global Aid flotilla, with the government and opposition highly critical of their treatment. Foreign Affairs Minister Helen McEntee has been receiving updates on the Irish citizens.
14: I can now confirm that the 14 Irish citizens that were being detained in Israel have arrived at the airport in Ramon. They are all being transported then via airline to Istanbul. And say that it is not acceptable, whether it's the Irish government or any other government, that we've been prevented from engaging and speaking directly to our citizens.
24: Finally, a mini heat wave is on the way, with temperatures expected to reach the high 20s from Sunday. May has been colder than normal so far, and Carlow Weather's Alan O'Reilly explains the sudden shift in weather.
15: So the high pressure has been sitting, you know, in a position where we've had northerly winds, which has made it feel that so much cooler, and temperatures have been well below normal for May. But now we have the position of the high pressure moving into a place where it's going to bring up the air from Spain. And I should add that if you are leaving Ireland and heading for Spain, it's going to get up to 38, 39 degrees.
24: And that's it for now. More at 2.
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28: Good afternoon, I'm Eve Conway. Ulster have named their team for tomorrow's Challenge Cup final against Montpellier in Bilbao. Robert Balakoon has recovered from an elbow injury to start on the wing, with back rower Dave McCann returning to start in the loose. Rob Herring, Ian Henderson, Stuart McCluskey and Jacob Stockdale are all unavailable for the decider. The English FA say they are investigating individuals at Southampton after the club admitted to spying on three other championship sides this season. They were expelled this week from the championship playoff final at Wembley following a hearing on Tuesday. The FA could now charge the individuals involved in the case with further sanctions. And tributes are being paid to the former Camogie Association president Liz Howard following her passing. The former Tipperary player won a Munster Championship and National League medal during her playing career. She was also the first female analyst on RTE's The Sunday Game. To hear live commentary of the League of Ireland every Friday, download the Go Loud app now.
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24: Dry and bright in most places this afternoon with hazy sunshine. Top temperatures 14 to 19 degrees in a moderate southerly breeze. And now you're up to date on News Talk.
0: Thank you, Bernie. It's Lunchtime Live with me, Shane Beattie, 1-800-453-106. If you'd like to get in touch with us, you can WhatsApp us 087-1400-106. We would love to hear from you. Coming up this hour...
29: This is Jenny Sheehan, and today on the Home Squad we are talking about outdoor flooring, from patios, porcelain and decking to fake grass, gravel and wood chips, including what actually works best in the Irish climate and how to keep it all looking good. 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
0: Yeah, there's talk of a heat wave this weekend, so people will be in their gardens and then they suddenly look down and go, I really wish we had patio or decking. 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Also, are you part of a book club? I was saying to Claire Byrne earlier, I thought book clubs were just an excuse for people to drink wine and pretend that they read books, but apparently there's a rise in book clubs in Ireland. So we'll be asking, are we seeing a boom in people meeting up to discuss books? And just before one, we were talking about filming in gyms, and some gyms are now banning people from bringing their phones in because people are filming themselves and they're getting people in the background working out. It's causing all sorts of problems. One listener was in touch with us to say, I personally don't think there's anything wrong with people recording themselves. I have an online personal trainer who needs to see videos of me working out to make sure I'm doing the exercise correctly. So I'm one of those people myself. I always make sure no one else is included in the video when I'm recording. I suppose the difference there is you're not then putting your video up on social media. You're just sending it to your coach, or maybe you're doing both. I'm not sure. Someone else says all smartphone usage should be banned from gyms. No one knows where film images will end up. Also, idiots sitting on machines with their phones delaying others who are waiting to use the machine. And regarding phones in gyms, what about the average man or woman who just wants to listen to Spotify through their earbuds? Can we really ban them from using their phone? And where do you draw the line? Thank you very much for all your messages. Now, lots of people are getting ready to go on their summer holidays. I was in Barbados last week. Actually, it felt like half the plane looked like they were emigrating with the amount of baggage they'd with them. But have you been caught at the boarding gate being charged for oversized baggage? Most of us will be familiar with having to squeeze our suitcase into the carry-on baggage frame in order to board. You know, the way they check to see, does your bag fit? Some of you may have even been stung with a fee to check in your bag last minute. Now, it seems that Ryanair staff are going to be getting even higher bonuses for stopping passengers with bags that are over the limit. So right now, if they catch you at the departure gate and your bag is oversized, they get a reward of €2.50 from the airline. Now there's talk that that will be increased to €3.50. We have a few people who want to talk to us about this here on Lunchtime Live. Let's go to Sheila. First afternoon to you. Sheila, you're one of those who's been done for oversized baggage.
2: Yes, I have. Last year, one time, I was boarding a Ryanair flight with a bag that I've used for years, and many times on Ryanair and all the other airlines also. And I got dinged for, I think, 60 or 70 quid, because the wheels wouldn't tuck in all the way. So,
0: Into the little test case thing that they have?
2: Yeah, yes.

0: unpleasant about it, which I thought was unnecessary. Because I kind of accepted it. I said, okay, you have me. I pay the money, that's that. But they weren't pleasant about it. They weren't, and that I didn't like.
1: Well, they should have been happy because they got 250 for catching you out.
0: Well, they did. And now they're going to get £3, apparently, from what
1: three,
0: I hear.
1: £3.50.
0: Now, £3.50. But I think there's a max per month on that.
1: Right, okay.
0: I think so. So they're not going to become millionaires on that, that's for
1: no.
0: Sure.
1: Do you know how much you got charged at the departure gate?
0: It was either 60 or 70 euros. I think 60, but I wouldn't bet my life on that.
1: They're talking now that they'll increase it to 75 euro. How would you feel about that? God.
0: Well, I think it's a bit much. I think they're overdoing it. But on the other hand, I do think there's method to their madness because, I mean, Ryanair is on. Everybody talks about Ryanair and the bags and this, that, and what have you. So I think it's free advertising for them.
1: Okay. Stay with us. Julie's also on the line here on Lunchtime Live. Julie, you had such a bad experience, you don't fly Ryanair anymore. What happened?
2: Absolutely not. Well, it was so petty, Shane. I was at the gate. My bag was accepted. I had a rucksack on my back. The plane was delayed a little while, and I had a book. I was reading a book. As I went to the gate, when we were called, I was told that I had to put the book in my bag because I was only allowed one piece of hand luggage. Now, rather like Sheila, I thought the member of staff was quite rude, and I've never flown with them since. I can take Sheila's point that it is good advertising for them, but when I've wanted to go elsewhere, there are a number of airports across Ireland that you can take in order to go to where Ryanair go.
1: Mm. And did you put the book in the rucksack?
2: I had no choice, did I? I had no choice. I had to put the book in the rucksack.
1: Okay.
2: But I thought it was awfully, and then it took me, when you're queuing in the plane, then I had to put the rucksack down and get the book back out.
1: Oh, yeah. So you actually you didn't get stung. You're obviously a very good packer then if you even had room for a book in your rucksack.
2: Well, yeah, I am. I am a very good packer because I realise that you can't take anything. And if you're going to a number of places with Ryanair, it's not as if you're going to be without a shop to buy something.
1: Yeah. Now, we're talking here about a backpack, actually. We have travel blogger Tara Povey with us. Afternoon, Tara.
3: Hiya, how are you?
1: So this is one of your tips, is that if we're flying Ryanair, you should bring a backpack.
3: I always use a backpack just because it's soft, it's usually easier to fit in the luggage sizer if they do try to catch you. But having said that, I was never once asked to put my backpack, even though I know my backpack is a little bit over the dimensions that they allow. But this year they did, only last month they asked me to put it in the baggage sizer. Now, I got away with it because I hadn't filled the backpack to the brim so I could kind of squish it in. But I think it really depended on who was at the gate, because, the way they have a little bit of an opening at the front of the baggage sizer, and if it's, bulging out a bit, sometimes they'll still charge you.
1: Mm.
3: But your man let me through anyway, even though I was kind of looking at it thinking, oh, that is bulging out a bit. But he just said, yeah, go on, that's fine.
1: So your tip is, instead of the 10 kg bag, and I see them in shops now, they're advertised as that they'll fit the Ryanair holes check thing that they have. Your tip is the 10 kg bag, while that may or may not fit in, the backpack definitely will fit in easier.
3: Yeah, for me, it's always, my backpack is technically, it's 45 by 31 by 20. And I think their dimensions are 40 by 30 by 20.
1: Okay.
3: But because it's soft and I don't fill it to the brim, you can kind of squish it in. And for me, that's always worked. But I mean, if we're talking tips to get past Ryanair, there's lots of little hacks that you can do. I used to always bring a handbag and just throw my coat over my arm and the handbag. And they'd never see the handbag when I was going through past them because my coat would cover it. There's lots of ways to get past it if you want to do that.
1: My question is, Tara, I was saying there, I was in Barbados last week. I just don't know what people are packing. I brought the 10 kg bag with me on holidays. Now, granted, it's a warm place. You don't need an awful lot of clothing. But I managed to get the fags and the drink into the 10 kg bag on the way home as well. What are people bringing with them? The kitchen sink?
3: Honestly, I don't know. Like, I'd be quite a light packer myself. That's why I nearly always just travel with, like, a backpack. I mean, I did, like, an Alaska cruise.

0: with just hand luggage before, like, so I'm probably not, I probably don't relate to having an overpacked bag, but I don't know, like, what everyone, maybe books, like Julie said, they have to squeeze their books into their hand luggage. Yeah, like,
1: I think you need to do classes on how to pack. That might actually make you a good few quid. Stay with us there, Tara.
0: Yeah, maybe I do.
1: Joe, are you up in arms over what Michael O'Leary's at now?
2: No, I'm a Michael O'Leary fan.
1: Oh. Why?
2: I'm 73, and I remember the days before open skies. And I remember getting on boats to go to Liverpool, trains to London. And, you know, people of our age moan like this all the time, but it was bloody awful, right?
1: Yeah.
2: And then along came Ryanair. Oh, by the way, and in parallel, the national airliner, Aer Lingus, used to charge about 700 punts, not euro, punts. So probably about 900 euro just to get to London. And if you wanted to meet snooty staff, you should have been on that plane then, I'll tell you.
1: Well, that was when flying was glamorous back then.
2: I don't know whether flying was glamorous. So look, if the Ryanair staff at the moment, who I don't think are paid particularly well, and they get a few bob for catching people out, well, off they go.
1: Right. So do you think it's fair enough being them getting 350 for every bag they catch out?
2: Come on, who's going to go for many pints on 350? Yeah.
1: And what do you make of that they're going to charge you 75 euro just as you step on the plane?
2: Can I go back to one other historical memory just for 30 seconds, right? I still remember coming out of what was then Yugoslavia. I think it was one of the northern resorts. And it was the summer. And I'll never forget this group of about five Irish flyers, all of whom were grossly overweight.
1: Right.
2: And had bags the size of planets. And we're just paying out fortunes, and it didn't seem to affect them in the slightest that they were paying out fortunes for being overweight on the bags then.
1: All right.
2: And okay. I remember saying to the guy behind me, thank God for Ryanair.
1: All right, so you're a big fan. Michael O'Leary for president in your view, is he?
2: Yeah.
1: Okay.
2: And you see his ad about Elon Musk?
1: I did, yeah, that was quite funny, yeah.
2: I thought it was fucking brilliant.
1: Okay, Julie, you hear Joe there. Joe's Michael O'Leary's greatest fan. You refuse to fly Ryanair. Joe thinks they're great.
3: Well, there you go. I mean, I wouldn't go with Ryanair. And there are, as I say, there are other airlines out of Ireland. I fly out of Belfast a lot. Derry, you can get to London from Derry. You can get to London from Cork. There are other airlines. I usually fly from Knock.
1: Oh, yeah. Okay, very good. Well, the reason we're talking about this is that Michael O'Leary's staff in Ryanair could soon receive higher bonuses. Basically, they could get €3.50 for every oversized bag that they catch at the departure gate, and you would be charged €75 for having the oversized bag when you do the test at the gate. Tony's on the line. What do you think, Tony?
4: Well, I'd echo that last caller. God bless Michael O'Leary. Because if it wasn't for him, we'd still be carrying 20k bags for city breaks across Europe. Do you remember those days?
1: I feel like we have the Ryanair press office on the phone here, but you are a genuine listener and a fan of Michael O'Leary.
4: I am, yes, yes. Look, you're going to get those sneaky, picky little people that pick out, like that chap with the book there, you know. But by and large, he gets you there. You get there cheap. You can't fault them. And they're always on time.
1: Yeah, Tara, someone says the biggest mistake people make with Ryanair is queuing up early. Stay in your seat until the very last minute, and their priority goes from moving, the priority moves from checking bag sizes to making sure the plane takes off on time. Would that be a good hack? Oh, sorry, I thought we'd Tara there. What do you think of that idea, James?
0: Me?
1: Oh, sorry, yes. Apologies, I'm getting confused. Yeah. There's too many people I'm talking to here. Sorry, is that Tara? I was asking you, someone was saying, if you don't want your bag sized, hang on until the end and the staff are so busy that they don't have time to check your bags. Is that a good hack?
0: Yeah, I think that's definitely like a good tip. It's worth trying because like that, they're quite tight and strict for their time slots because they have that always arrive on time sort of promise that they do want to just get everyone on board when it gets towards the end. I also think it's worth like sizing up the queue and seeing if anyone has an obviously oversized bag and trying to stand near them because they'll be like a distraction. You know, they will maybe won't notice your bag if the person in front of you has a massively oversized bag. Okay. I do that as well.
1: Loads of messages coming in. People with oversized bags cause such inconvenience for other passengers. On a recent flight, an Irish family of five had huge hand luggage. The result was they took up other people's overhead lockers. We'd nowhere to put our bags. That seems to happen an awful lot on Ryanair flights. It's rare now that you get it over your head for some reason. Someone else alleges, I witnessed a group of Ryanair staff laughing and boasting about how many people they had stung at the gate. It was disgusting. Well, they are making $250 for a bag and maybe $350 very, very soon. Someone else says you're better off putting your clothes into shopping bags when you get on the plane. Someone else says very inconsistent with the policy. I fly with Ryanair regularly and that $250 is hard earned as they do get lots of flack. Someone else says if you follow the rules, you won't pay any fines. It's not like the information isn't widely advertised. I purchased a suitable suitcase under seat bag, can board in peace. I usually carry a large shawl around my shoulders. Tara, that was the other hack as well, was to try and hide a bit of something under your coat or under a shawl maybe.
0: Yeah, like I have done it before. But they're right. The people are right. Like the rules are the rules. And if you stick to them, you won't be stung. But it is sort of a game as well. Like if you need to bring more, if you don't want to pay extra, like you can always try like that, hide a little bag under your coat or have like me have a bigger bag and hope no one notices. Like I've gotten away with it so long now that I think if I got stung with the 75, if I averaged it out over all the flights I've taken, I wouldn't feel too bad about it, you know what I mean? It's okay. Worth the risk to me.
1: Okay, Julie, you still won't be flying Ryanair anymore, though.
3: No, I won't. And if he's giving $350 to his staff, I'm wondering where the other 71.50 is going. Or would that be in Mr. O'Leary's pocket?
1: Okay, very good. Where's next for your holidays, Julie?
3: Next, I'm doing the Silk Road.
1: Oh, wow. I saw Joanna. Joanna Lumley had a fabulous show about that.
3: Yes, unfortunately, due to Joanna Lumley, it's pretty much booked out.
1: Okay. Well, listen, best of luck if you do get to do it eventually. Thank you to all of our callers. Too many to mention. Sheila, Julie, we had James, we had Joe, we had Tara. So many of you getting in touch. Thanks a million for talking to us here on Lunchtime Live.
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1: 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That's 57557, and the best of luck. And we have the Home Squad on the way very, very shortly. Get your questions in for them. Here's what we're talking about.
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1: And this is Lunchtime Live with me, Shane Beattie. Huge reaction to our chat there about Ryanair and your oversized bags. Someone texted in to say Ryanair are not charging for oversized bags. They're charging for bags that break Ryanair rules. Every airline does it. The dimensions offered by Ryanair for bags, meaning the minimum size, are actually bigger than the minimum requirements of the EU. You know the rules when you fly Ryanair. If you don't like it, fly with someone else. Someone else says, I got charged for for a carry-on bag, which is supposed to be free, because I had a non-priority seat. I think that's my mistake, but the policy is confusing. On purpose, I would say, says that texter. Someone else says, this is in relation to Ryanair baggage checks. Ryanair are dead right. Passengers with excess baggage are in breach of their contract with Ryanair, which they entered into when they bought their tickets. Recently, I travelled to Portugal and back for under €90 with no fear of being stopped because I complied with the baggage requirements. That's incredible value. This is like Michael O'Leary himself texting in here. Ryanair isn't restricting how much baggage you can bring, merely stipulating how much free baggage you can bring. If you want to bring more, then pay for it and stop whinging, or go back to the pre-Ryanair days when you'd pay hundreds of pounds to make the same journey. And finally, someone says, I've no issue with a bag size. I've an issue with the frame they use with an open side. If your straps for your rucksack fall out, which they will, they can then charge for it. A solid box that your bag can be stuffed into would be better. For your current guest with the book, I would have stuffed the book down my trousers in front of them. Thank you very much for all of your messages. Now, competition time. How would you like to win a pair of tickets to go see Les Miserables in the Tree Arena on Wednesday the 3rd of June? After a record-breaking two-year world tour, Cameron McIntosh's production of Les Mis, the Arena Concert Spectacular, will play Dublin for 10 shows only from Friday the 29th of May to Saturday the 6th of June to be in with a chance of winning. Just tell us, who was the actor who starred in the Les Mis film? Here's a clip of him in the movie.
18: My soul belongs to God, I know. I may

0: I'm not allowed to give clues, but in the last hour I said he was a very fit man. I'll give you another clue. He's an Aussie as well. If you think you know the answer, text the word show, your answer and name to us now. 53106, that's 53106. Text cost 30 cent. And for more information, head to ticketmaster.ie. Now, I was sitting on the N7 for an hour this morning. Had I been commuting on the bus, I would have been able to read the book. And if you want to be more productive while you commute on the bus, why not join a book club? Because Dublin Bus is now running its own book club to help passengers with longer commute times caused by worsening traffic congestion. Siobhan Kelly is the woman behind the book club, and she joins me now. Welcome to Lunchtime Live, Siobhan.
1: Hi, Shane. Thanks for having me.
0: No, it's a great initiative to talk about. I suppose, first of all, explain, why did you set up the Dublin Bus Book Club?
1: So I started reading on my commute about 2 years ago, and I found it a great way to disconnect and get off my phone. I know loads of us struggle with just scrolling on our phones for 40 minutes to an hour or whatever on our commute. And I just found it great. So I was just thinking, how can we promote reading on the bus to our customers?
0: Mm-hmm.
1: And how can we engage with people who like reading? So from there, I thought the best way would be to build a community where people can read the same books and engage with each other. And that's where I got the idea for the book club. But obviously, the book club that we have is an online book club on an app called Fable. So basically you download the app and then you search Books on Board, which is the name of our book club. And then from there you're brought to a group, and there's different chat rooms within that group. So you have your intro, lobby and book recommendations chat room. And then when we change our books, there's another chat room called Kickoff, and then they break down each chapter within the book.
0: Yeah.
1: And people can talk about what they've read or how they feel within each chapter and engage with each other.
0: Now this makes a lot more sense to me, because I thought that you all have to get on the same bus and open up the book and read it together, but it's online.
1: It's all online. Yeah, no, nobody has to get on the same bus, luckily.
0: Okay, and have you seen much success? How long is this going?
1: So it's been going for just over a year, and at the moment we have over 650 members.
0: Wow, that's a very big book club. Yeah.
1: Yeah, it's doing really, really well, yeah.
0: And I'm just wondering, because we're going to talk to a couple of other book clubs here on Lunchtime Live. Why is it, do you think, that there is such an interest? I remember Oprah set up the book club years ago when no one else was doing it. And then kind of there wasn't much talk. And now everyone, Claire Byrne has a book club, Reese Witherspoon has a book club, Dublin Bus have one. Why is everyone doing book clubs now?
1: I'm not sure. I think when you get into reading, it's nice to have someone to talk to about the book that you're reading. I know, you know, when there's a new TV show on Netflix and everybody's talking about it, but that happens a lot less with books. So I think you just want to find a community who have similar interests to you that you can actually chat to, and also to get book recommendations. You know, if you like this book, then you might, if you've read this book, then you might like this book, kind of thing.
0: Yes, okay. And is it, what books are you recommending at the moment, or do commuters themselves recommend the books?
1: So it depends. We, at the moment, the book we're reading is The Chain by Adrian McKinty. We normally pick the books ourselves, or else we have a partnership with Chapters. So when you join our book club, you get 10% off at Chapters. And we actually contact them and ask them for recommendations. So the books that we choose are all Irish authors. So what I do is I email Mick in Chapters and I'll say, is there any new books coming out with Irish authors, or is there any books that you recommend? So then we'll add them to a list, or else we have also asked for recommendations on the app from our members to see if they have any recommendations that they'd like. So we kind of just, we play it by ear, you know, to see who wants to read what.
0: Yeah.
1: But generally it does really well.
0: Okay, good you mentioned Chapters, because we've Sarah Phelan, who's manager at Chapters Bookshop, with me this afternoon. Afternoon, Sarah.
2: Good afternoon, Shane. How are you?
0: I'm good. I was wondering earlier on, are book clubs not just an excuse for people to drink wine and pretend that they read, but actually they don't?
2: No, not at all. I think, I mean, book clubs are so important. There's such a social element to them. And I think this Dublin Bus one is amazing, because we're all doing the daily commute anyway, and it tends to be fairly solitary, heads in phones, headphones on, kind of doom scrolling. So this kind of gives us a way to build a new habit. We've all read books at some stage in our life, whether we're kind of voracious readers at the moment or not. And maybe this gives people the nudge they need. And so it can help to turn, I feel, the daily commute into something social. And I know you mentioned there, you know, we don't all have to get on the same bus and chat to each other. But then sometimes if you're sitting beside somebody who's reading a book, you might say, oh, you know, I read that one, or would you recommend it, and things like that. So it's just a way to interact with people in a really positive way.
0: And people love to talk books. I put up a picture of a book I was reading last week, and the amount of DMs I got from people asking, oh, what's it like? I've always wanted to read that as well. So people, Irish people, love to talk books. Did you notice a resurgence in book clubs after COVID? Has that anything to do with it, I wonder?
2: Potentially, yes. I mean, Dublin and Ireland has such an incredible literary heritage for so long. And I think it's going back to that thing that, like, if you can read a book, you're never going to be bored. There is the social thing. There is the ones where we, you know, meet up with friends and have a glass of wine. But there's kind of something for everybody in it. And it's a great way to get recommendations. So,
0: yeah,
2: they always have your next read picked out.
0: Yeah, Donal Talbot is co-founder of Queer Book Club Dublin, and he's with us. Hi, Donal.
3: Hi, Shane. How's it going?
0: I'm very well. Do you only read gay books?
3: Do you know what? That is, how we kind of run our book club. We are really interested in discovering and reading queer literature. And it's also a space for queer people and LGBT people to come and meet new people. And we function a little bit differently than maybe a regular book club. We open up the slots for people to join every single month. So we generally have about 20 to 25 people. And it's first come, first serve, which means that we get like a whole different cast of characters each time. But it's a really interesting way for us to kind of engage with queer literature and kind of relate it to our own experiences as queer people.
0: And in a safe space, which is very important.
3: Yeah, absolutely.
0: Now, tell me, audiobooks, because I thought no one was reading physical books anymore. They were either on their Kindle or they were listening to audiobooks. Is that cheating? Do you have to read a physical book to be part of your book club?
3: Well, you know, I feel you can't quite beat a real book in front of you, you know, the smell, the tactility. But we generally, there's no rules for us. Like, if you want to read the story, that's great. If you want to listen to the story, that's great as well. So, yeah.
0: Okay, and can anyone join your queer book club?
3: Absolutely, yeah. We're Queer Books Dublin on Instagram, and we're open to queer people to join, but also for allies. You know, we don't have any rule for no one else can join, so it's great. We can we bring on new people each time.
0: Brilliant. Well, that's Donald Talbot there, who's co-founder of Queer Book Club Dublin. Siobhan, I just want to go back to you, who set up the Dublin Bus Book Club. Lots of people commuting on Dublin Bus. Remind us how they can get involved in your book club on the bus.
1: So they download the Fable app, and then they search for books on board, and they can join through there. And then after that, they email dbonline@dublinbus.ie, and we will send them out a membership pack. And within the membership pack is a membership card that they can use to get 10% off at Chapters Bookstore.
0: Very good.
1: And then we also run competitions for our new book each month. So at Dublin Bus News for Facebook and Instagram, we'll have competitions for the books every month.
0: Great idea. Siobhan Kelly from the Dublin Bus Book Club, and also thanks to Sarah Phelan from Chapters Bookshop. Now, Sean Moncrief is on the way with Moncrief from 2. Afternoon, Sean.
4: Good afternoon. We're going to be talking about birthdays, and Richard Madeley, the TV presenter, has said that he just turned 70, and that his policy going forward is he's just going to ignore his birthday. And that's the best way to remain young. So he's just turned 70, so he's going to be 70 forever.
0: Right, he is kind of Alan Partridge-ish,
4: yeah,
0: isn't he?
4: So good for him. Also, we're going to be talking about the Cigar World Championships.
0: Okay.
4: I don't even know what happens at them. Little cigars come out and beat each other to death, something like that. So we'll find out about that later on in the show.
0: Interested in that. Very good. That's all on the way from 2 on News Talk with Sean Moncrief. A reminder, this is on the way next.
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0: Well, as you can probably tell, it's not Andrea, it's Shane Beattie in for Andrea for today's Lunchtime Live, and we're going to talk about the Home Squad now, and we're looking at how to spruce up your outdoor flooring for the summer as well. 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interior stylist, Sarah Doyle of Retwigged. Good afternoon to you both.
16: 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Hello.
0: I'm a big fan of your work. I listen every week.
16: Oh, yes, big fan. Exciting.
0: I enjoyed your slot on lighting recently, by the way. I took some tips from that. But we're going outside the house now today, and there's good weather forecast for this weekend. Hope of a heat wave. And Jenny, you're saying we need to have a look at sort of our outdoor flooring, maybe.
16: Yeah. Now, look, I'm being a bit of a hypocrite here because I put down a roll of €20 per meter fake grass in my postage stamp of a garden a few years ago.
17: Oh, controversial.
16: I have nowhere to put a lawnmower, so I'm not apologising for it. But I also have tiles out there. Mm. Now, these are leftover terrazzo tiles from my bathroom. They've held up incredibly well outside, yeah. So I love that look as well.
0: Right.
16: But it
0: okay.
16: is something I think about because I plan for a day yeah. when I have a bigger garden.
0: Just to interject there for a second, so we can blame you for the decline in wildlife
16: yeah.
0: because you don't have real grass, which means our poor wildlife can't get any benefit from your artificial grass.
16: I did actually get that message on Instagram once from somebody really, yeah, really teased off
17: yeah,
16: about it.
17: The foam warriors will come after you for it. Well, any decision you make, they'll come after you.
16: It's not data centres, it's me. No. I'm sorry, everyone.
0: Yeah, it's all your fault. Sarah, there are many options. I think people think you can only have decking and that's it. But there are many options you can do with your outdoor area.
17: I mean, I agree with Jenny. So tiles, fantastic. And I mean, if you happen to be renovating and you're, for example, you know, you want that direct connection from your, say, your open plan kitchen diner out into your patio area, choose a tile for your kitchen dining space so you can bring out to your garden, because a lot of good quality porcelain tiles now will have a slip rating high enough for your garden. So the problem with decking is that very often you've got to think about the orientation of your garden. Mm-hmm. If you've got a north facing garden and that decking is going to be in shade most of the day, your heart is going to be just broken when that is destroyed very, very quickly,
16: and
17: because
16: leg,
17: it gets too damp. It will always be covered in green mildew, and you're going to have to be washing and scrubbing and repainting every year, yeah. and that's going to be heartbreaking.
0: I'm not familiar with these porcelain tiles you're talking about. Mm-hmm. Are they like bathroom tiles?
16: Yeah.
0: Look like them with a pattern?
16: Yeah, so porcelain is just a type of material that tiles are made of, but it's very, very durable. So it's really hard wearing. So you can power wash these bad boys, you can do whatever you want. And they look great because they're so versatile. They come in every colour, whatever you like. So I love them. And I'm so with you, Sarah, on continue the outside, you know, bring the outside in. I love that concept, but it gives you so much more spaciousness and so much more continuity and flow. And I love that concept of the same flooring going from the inside out.
0: Sarah, you are dead right about the location of it. So we put in a patio area in our garden. There were easier areas we could have put it in, but the sun don't shine there in the evening. So you have to put it where the sun shines.
17: Think about that, exactly. In the same way, you know, when you're painting a wall, you've got to think about the orientation of your room. You've got to think of the orientation of your garden, so you go with the material, you know. And Jenny was probably right to put her artificial grass in her back garden because she's probably not getting enough sun for real garden, you know. You've got to think about right material, right place, and as you say, the orientation, what the conditions are it's going to have to survive in.
0: Irish people went through a period, I think during the Celtic Tiger, where they were all obsessed with decking.
16: Yeah.
0: Anything that could be decked was. Are you a fan of decking?
16: I think it might have been an American influence because we got big into barbecues, didn't we?
0: Yeah.
16: I do like the look of decking, but Sarah's absolutely right. It gets covered in moss and mildew with the best of intentions.
0: It goes green.
16: It goes green and it looks not great often, but it's very, very, very slippy. And I think a lot of people who have decking, or maybe who have mobile homes and put down a little decking patio that was really popular for a long time, will recognise that, especially in winter. If you step outside, you could break your neck. Of course, you can get non-slip decking, but the maintenance is difficult. And that, I think, if I'm thinking of anything for my outdoors or my indoors person, because I'm lazy, it's maintenance.
0: Yeah.
16: And Ireland is, you know.
0: Do you know why I don't have decking? Someone told me that rats and mice love underneath decking.
17: Oh, I can imagine.
16: That's true.
17: Yeah,
0: a home for them, and that's why I don't have it.
17: Mm. I can imagine. I think the thing is, you know, do your research. Go to, there are paving centres where you can see the different types of material. I mean, I think go for the best that you can afford. My biggest regret, so, you know, if I can tell you my regret, and then you don't have to do the same thing.
0: Okay.
17: I went for limestone flagstones.
0: Lovely.
17: Because that's
16: looks
17: what,
16: beautiful.
17: Yeah.
16: I love it.
17: It's not as anywhere near what I wish I had gone for. Mm. I got swayed by the landscaper. I said, oh, you should do this. And now I really wish I'd gone for uniform porcelain tiles.
0: Mm.
17: Because I'm looking at that going, oh, it just doesn't fill my heart with joy. If I'd have waited and spent just that little bit more money, I could have got the higher end.
0: Mm. The one thing I would say to people is really, really take your time and consider this, because it's very, very expensive to do as well. We got a quote to our patio of €15,000. Like, it's mad money to do it. it. Loads of questions coming in for you. So Jenny, I'll put this one to you. I have a deck that my husband built. Unfortunately, he died 2 years ago. Though I used to give out about it when he was alive, I feel I now have to keep it. Last year, we stained the whole thing myself and my grumpy teenagers who didn't want to do it. We power washed it clean, let it dry for 2 weeks and applied stain, and now it's all come up. Any advice? And they said they can't take it up.
16: Yeah, they don't
0: want to take it up as well.
16: Yeah.
0: So what can you do in that scenario?
16: I'm sorry for your loss. That's really tough. And I totally understand the need to keep it. I think it will all depend on what the decking is made of. So if it wasn't made from a very, you know, pressure treated, weather resistant wood, then the chances are that it's going to come up. And even the, you know, with the best will in the world, outdoor stain, it can lift if it's not put down on a fully dry. It's really hard to get our decking fully dry. So if you can at all, try to figure out what the wood is. If there's any, you know, scrap of it left over or a bit of it that's come off, you could take it to your local garden centre and see if they'll be able to identify what it is. You might be looking at, you know, removing everything, sanding it back down, and then getting a proper, because, you know, the thing is you have to get the right stain for the right wood. That's really, really key.
0: Okay, not an easy job
16: to
0: do.
16: You could put an outdoor rug over it for now. Yeah, that could be a quick fix.
0: Someone's asked a question, where can you get outdoor rugs? They're becoming very, very popular. Sarah, would you recommend them? Where do you get them?
17: I love, so I the one I've had for years, and it's made from actually made from recycled plastic bottles that they weave into like a straw, and then they weave it into the rug.
0: Does it get very dirty?
17: So it gets a bit grubby, but because it's non-porous in any way, shape or form, I can just get a regular, I just get my washing up brush and just give it a clean down with soapy water. So those are brilliant.
0: So
17: and
0: where,
17: I know,
0: where would you recommend
17: well,
0: to get
17: Woody's
0: them?
17: Do them now. Yeah. Woody's do really good. B&Q, I've seen some in. Mine came from an online company and sadly they no longer ship to Europe because of Brexit. But
16: I've seen really nice ones in Cocoon, K-U-K-O-O-N. And then I would go to your local garden centre as well because they tend to stock them sometimes. Right. They can be lovely.
0: You have the porcelain tiles, Jenny, so we'll get a question.
16: I have concrete tiles, but I do have some porcelain in my house, yeah.
0: Someone said, I'm getting my house rebuilt. I'm thinking of getting the back garden paved with the porcelain tiles. €40 per square metre. Are they the best option or is there a cheaper way of doing it?
16: That doesn't sound too bad to me. I think that's worth it. Yeah. The key, like porcelain is pretty much bulletproof, right? So don't go too wrong. The advice I would give is make sure whoever's doing it, that includes the laying, because it really comes down to the substrate that you're putting underneath it, that is solid, that the drainage is going to be okay, that the grouting or whatever you're putting in between your tiles is going to be good. And don't choose a light colour. Like, please choose a darker colour because it's going to break your heart.
17: Or even pattern. A pattern can look really sensational. And if you go for the right kind of pattern, I mean, there's all sorts of different ones out there, but have a look and find a pattern because you can add a little bit of interest to a garden, particularly if you're not green fingered and you're not planning lots of planting.
0: Sarah, someone's wondering, could they put in natural stone or gravel in their garden rather than having tiles or the patio flags?
17: So there are loads of really good ideas with gravel now. So you can actually get gravel grids. So this is what I would say to you. The problem with gravel is that you get bits all over and then it's hard to deal with. But there are now gravel grids. So that actually you put the gravel grid and then you gravel over the top and that will just keep your gravel level. And you can even resin over the top now. There's amazing products on the market that allow you to have the look of gravel without the heartache of all the bits going everywhere.
0: Yeah. Someone has advice, get decking and then adopt a cat and you've no problem with mice.
16: Yeah. Or rats. Good life advice in general.
0: Listen, I'm out of time, but we'll have to come back to this topic because particularly coming into summer, so many people are going to want to do this. Thanks so much to you both for joining us. You can catch up with Jenny Sheehan at Workers Cottage on Instagram, co-host of Rip It Up, the Renovations podcast, and also Sarah Doyle, interior stylist Sarah Doyle of Retwigged. Thank you both, our home squad for this afternoon. That is it for Lunchtime Live. Thank you to all of you for getting in touch with us on the show today. 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The team today, Michael Quilligan on sound, producers Niamh Hamill and Heather Blackburn, research by Laura Hannan and Roy Galvin, editors Aisling Moore. Moncrief is next. We're back tomorrow at 12.
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4: It's been reported today that yet another clerical scandal threatens to rock the Vatican. Media reports have revealed that the good-looking priests featured in an annual calendar aren't priests at all. Afternoon, you're welcome to the Moncrief Show. On the show today, ignoring birthdays, smoking cigars, and a quarter day off work. All that and more coming up over the next 2 hours. First, though, here's Bernie with the news.
32: Across Ireland, this is the home of conversation that counts. 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
33: It's 2 o'clock. Good afternoon. Gardaí investigating the death of Eve Sakila have renewed their appeal for witnesses. The 35-year-old, originally from the Democratic Republic of Congo, died after being restrained on Dublin's Henry Street last Friday. A rally in memory of Mr. Sakila took place outside Dáil Éireann. Councillor Yemi Adenuga says those attending are calling for justice.
34: In 2024, there were 4,800 shoplifting incidents in Ireland. Not one of those people lost their lives before reaching Garda Station. So today, we ask the question, why did Eve have to die?
33: 14 Irish citizens are being detained by Israel and are now being deported. They were arrested for being part of the Global Aid Flotilla. Foreign Affairs Minister Helen McEntee says she's been receiving updates on the Irish citizens.
1: I can now confirm that the 14 Irish citizens that were being detained in Israel have arrived at the airport in Ramon. They are all being transported then via airline to Istanbul, and say that it is not acceptable, whether it's the Irish government or any other government, that we've been prevented from engaging and speaking directly to our citizens.
33: The United States is among Western governments expressing outrage over Israel's security minister Ben Gavir, who posted a video of himself taunting activists. Two Italian activists allege they were physically assaulted while in detention. The CEO of Irish Rail says she can't yet confirm the total financial loss related to a failed IT system, which reportedly cost 50 million euro. Mary Considine said Irish Rail has raised grave concern about the failed system. She says Irish Rail is considering all options.
2: At this stage, we're looking at all the circumstances around how this contractor has performed. For us, this is a critical piece of software. Concerns have been flagged. The board have been kept continuously appraised, and the NTA have been appraised of this. And we're continuing to work through what all our options are.
33: Finally, SpaceX is filing for a stock market debut that could make Elon Musk a trillionaire. The rocket maker offers a satellite internet service and also owns Musk's artificial intelligence firm xAI. News Talk's business editor Joe Lynham reckons Musk could be a trillionaire by next month.
3: Once you publish the prospectus, you're starting a process which can be stopped, but it's difficult because you're basically telling the market, here is my company, here's what we think it's worth. Buy our shares now. Of course, the Wall Street guys get in first and they make all the money first. Then the retail guys try to get in. And of course, there are also Muskites who, you know, buy anything that he puts out.
33: And that's it for now. More at three.
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8: Good afternoon, I'm Eve Conway. Ulster have named their team for tomorrow's Challenge Cup final against Montpellier in Bilbao. Robert Balakoon has recovered from an elbow injury to start on the wing, with back rower Dave McCann returning to start in the loose. Rob Herring, Ian Henderson, Stuart McCluskey and Jacob Stockdale are all unavailable for the decider. Bohemians captain Dawson Devoy will join the Republic of Ireland senior squad next week ahead of their friendly away to Canada on June the 6th. Devoy represented Ireland at under 19 and under 21 level, but this is the first senior call-up for the 24-year-old. Bows have confirmed that the midfielder won't miss either of their upcoming games next week against Shamrock Rovers and Sligo Rovers. And tributes are being paid to the former Camogie Association president Liz Howard following her passing. The former Tipperary player won a Munster Championship and National League medal during her playing career. She was also the first female analyst on RTE's The Sunday Game. To hear live commentary of the League of Ireland every Friday, download the Go Loud app now.
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33: Dry and bright in most places with hazy sunshine and top temperatures 14 to 19 degrees. And now you're up to date on News Talk.
4: 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It is Thursday, so later on in the show it will be So You Think You're an Adult. And one of the questions will be that they'll be dealing with is an interesting one. It's kind of the inverse of what you might usually get. It's usually the parents and, you know, one of the children has moved back in while they're saving for a house or, you know, that kind of thing. This is a couple and Her parents have moved back into the house. They're in their 70s. But the problem is, and they're getting their house done up, but the problem is they're having noisy and regular sex. Fair dues to them, I say. Also, we'll be talking about AI, especially its use in colleges, and perhaps not are we just being complacent, are we just rolling over and saying, you can't really stop it, but maybe we should stop it, and that it might be making an entire generation and generations stupider because it tempts them not to do the actual work when they're in college. First, though, the TV presenter Richard Madeley turned 70 this week, though it's not something he might enjoy having pointed out to him. He's decided that, despite the fact that he has a full lustrous head of hair, the best way to stay young, or youngish, is to have the right attitude by ignoring all his subsequent birthdays. He plans to be 70 forever. Is there something to that? Stephanie Regan is a clinical psychologist and co-host of the Tough Love podcast. Good afternoon, Stephanie.
0: Good morning, or good afternoon, Sean.
4: Oh.
0: Yes, indeed.
4: Good. We're having a nice time then today.
0: Yeah, absolutely. Lolling away here listening to you. Yes. Very good and very interesting, I thought, about Richard Madeley. You're saying there, you know, ignoring his birth, but ignoring not his age, but ignoring his birthdays. Isn't that it? He's not going to count them. He's not going to celebrate them. That's what I read in the article.
4: And
0: is there something in it? And If I could say first, I think what's in it is that there's a little bit of age denial in all of us that's kind of healthy. You know, there's actually a good bit of research to show that people who have very good mood in their later years and are kind of resilient and energetic and all that, that it is kind of correlated with an internal view of themselves that is a little bit younger, usually 10 to 15 years younger. So, I mean, there is something in it, but it's not, I don't think the only way to feel young is to ignore your birthday, but it's one way and it's the one he has chosen. But I think there's a lot of negatives as well if you ignore birthdays, because there's a lot of lovely things around birthdays.
4: Yeah. Well, I mean, you could see perhaps part of his logic might be, and we're speculating a bit, but part of the logic might be that if you're 70, there's a set of societal expectations that goes with being 70 or 65 or 50. You can't be doing this thing or that thing. Whereas he's trying to free himself from those shackles of the people around him and say, no, I'll just...
0: And then the Telegraph write about it. But yes, you're absolutely right. I mean, people do. I mean, we're an ageist society, aren't we? I mean, youth is celebrated and age is not celebrated. And it is about, as you say, does society begin to tell you in all sorts of subtle ways that now it's not appropriate to do that, or it's not kind of what we expect of you? And does, is there a kind of a shrinking of freedoms in some respect? So, I mean, I think that is correct. Culturally, there's a lot of messaging that comes to older people that you're not as valuable, you're not as, you know, relevant, you're not as sort of valued in society, whereas in other cultures, as you know, older people really are valued greatly. So I do think there's something in that that raises that question, doesn't it? And so there's something good in it, but here's the converse. I mean, think of it this way. A few other points I thought of with Richard Madeley was that it's his brother-in-law who mentioned this, by the way. It was his brother-in-law who he mentioned in the article, who's 80 years of age now or so, or 82, and who hasn't celebrated birthdays since he was 70. And it struck me that that man, Cal, who is his brother-in-law, is clearly his wife's brother. And his wife is 8 years older than him. So Richard Madeley's wife is 78. And I couldn't help wondering, is this a kind of a family thing? You know, let's not talk about birthdays. You know, let's not, you know, birthdays maybe are slightly, you know, it's just less joyous perhaps as his wife is nearer to

0: Lovely. And I think they're a real time of kind of, you know, gratitude, celebration, like where we are in our lives, who we have beside us, where we've got to. Now, maybe not every one of them, I'm not saying we feel perfect at every one of them, but there is something always to be grateful for. And I think if we don't celebrate that, we just let them slide. I think there's something missing there. And family like to celebrate us at those times, don't they? And remember. And yeah, maybe it is just a cake. Maybe it is just, you know, an hour where we say you're not forgotten and, you know, you're, it's really important to us. When else do we do that in the year, if you think about it?
1: Yeah.
0: When else do you actually do that?
1: That is, well, I suppose some people are just not birthday kind of people.
0: Yes, and they might have bad associations with birthdays, but that's not what he's saying.
1: Yeah. No, I wonder that the age difference between him and his wife might have given the two of them a greater sensitivity to the whole ageism is tremendously important, even though it's like it's 8 years, and obviously, clearly it doesn't matter to them, but they're aware of it mattering to other people.
0: Yes, exactly. And they're in the, and they are, as I was saying there earlier, it is also a matter of what messages you're getting. I mean, you know, in the media that, and they're in, you know, they're on TV, they've been on TV for years and he now. And TV is kind of hard on age, you know. It's a young, people will often say it's a young person's game. And he is doing very, very well to be still very relevant and very able to do his work. And I think that's lovely. We look at David Attenborough, same, you know. So it's a challenge to work in such a visual space, I think, as the years go on, because TV is simply hard, isn't it, in that sense?
1: Yeah.
0: Radio is good. Radio is age friendly.
1: I'll tell you, I know I won't get away with trading on my looks forever, Stephanie.
0: Exactly.
1: People keep telling me that. But though, if you get to if you celebrate, you know, when you hear people going, oh my God, I'm going to be 30, and you shut up. When you get to a certain age, when you get to 70, a birthday, all your birthdays after that can feel like a countdown. Rather than necessarily a celebration, you know. You start to wonder how many more are ahead of me.
0: Yeah, and it's a coping strategy. And so it's not all negative to ignore, you know, your birthday and that. And that's what I'm saying. There's pluses and minuses to it. But I think if you're denying age, it's, you know, if it's a kind of way of just denying age, it's not going to be that helpful. It's really just a way, I think, if you're taking your focus off your age and instead you are being very active in terms of, you know, being grateful for your age, grateful for your time, your life, what you have, then I think, you know, not overemphasizing birthdays is perhaps a good thing. I still wouldn't personally give away the celebration of it because I think it's fun. And I think we need all the opportunities for those. But I do understand that some people might like to step back from it and they find it maybe a painful reminder that, you know, if they're 70, then they're 75 and they begin to look at life expectancy and all of that. But in reality, you know, if you keep focusing on the end and, as you say, counting down, I think that's not a very positive way to go into aging. Aging, a lot of people who are 70, a lot of people would have loved to be 70 that never got there. So, and I know that sounds like, you know, almost, you know, pious kind of thing to say, but it's something I find myself, I would always remind myself of. So many people are swiped out of life at fantastic points in their life. And you just realize you're dead lucky to have your, you know, to be able to live your life as you are with all your people around you. And I just think that gratefulness factor is a real thing.
1: Yeah.
0: A really important thing to remember.
1: Somebody's texting in to say, I only realized my mother wasn't 21 when I turned 14 or 15 and it just wasn't adding up. Is there more of a pressure on women, do you think, in terms of admitting their age? Or do they get to a point where they, you know, they want to kind of gloss over what age they are?
0: Well, I think there's probably pressure on all, but women probably feel it more because there has always been such an emphasis on how women look and has to be, and that's how it has always been. So I think there is the pressure to remain, you know, physically vital, to look well, to kind of keep a certain sexual power going. That's always an important, you know, do you become somebody who nobody notices? That's a thing that women will speak about a lot, a very painful part of aging, that people walk by you and they don't notice you anymore, whereas there was a time when you really felt that pressure or intensity that, you know, that people

0: find you attractive. So you hear this quite a lot from women as they age. But as you age, what else happens? You know, it's also, I mean, your own Barbara Scully, who talks a lot about aging, and I think I have her name right. I hope I have there.
1: Oh, you have, yeah.
0: Who does a great job on that. And it's what else comes with age. All these wonderful things come with age. Your wisdom, your knowledge, your understanding, your bravery, your courage, your willingness not to say things, you know, because you believe them, not because you're worried about what other people say. So there's loads of things that come with it. I just am a real believer in all of that. And it's not kind of false. I think it's, you know, it's the life you live. You learn that aging is a lovely thing. It's a really lovely thing.
1: That, you know, that idea that wisdom comes with age, is that necessarily mm-hmm. true? You can have people just decades of congealed ignorance harden up the older they get.
0: Exactly. Or as they say, repeating the same thing over 50 years isn't quite the same thing, you know, as learning and growing and becoming wise. Yeah.
1: Yeah.
0: It's about, you know, it's really the distilled learning of experience, isn't it? And constant learning. And I think that some people do it better. Let's be honest. Some people do it better than others. But the essence seems to be, the essence of positive aging seems to be staying engaged, not just staying active, staying engaged, staying connected. I know I spend my life talking about relationships, but it doesn't have to be always big relationships. Many, many versions of yourself in many different quarters, staying connected up out every day with something that you are doing that makes real sense to you and that feels valuable to you. I mean, let's be honest, when work steps away, people have to fill that with something, and that hopefully for most people, they will think about doing that before they end work and they do this sort of gradual shift into other activities. But a lot of people don't. I work a lot with people after when they retire, and sometimes I'm really shocked at how little people have thought about the later years. And often it is those people who have invested an intense amount and an immense amount in their career. And then the career stops because it has to stop at a certain age, perhaps. And then there's nothing because they have been 12 hours a day at that job. You think nobody does that now, but they do. And then there's nothing. And I find myself, you know, literally sitting in the room with them and saying, have you ever thought about maybe cycling? Have you thought about exercise? Won't have necessarily particularly even thought about it. So really, you have to kind of ready up for these times in life, I think.
1: Yeah. So, somebody is also, it looks like they're looking for a spot diagnosis from you. Anyway, they say, I have a brother who's a miserable old goat, really hates life, hates everybody and us, and he stopped celebrating birthdays, but he has let his hair grow long. Is this connected in any way?
0: I think I need more information.
1: I'm getting the sense that maybe they disapprove of the long hair, so perhaps that's... That's part
0: Indeed.
1: Of it. Maybe he's sending a message to them. Stephanie, lovely to talk to you again.
0: You
1: thanks
0: too,
1: for, thanks very much for doing so. That was Stephanie Regan there, the clinical psychotherapist and co-host of the Tough Love podcast. Texter says, I will be 70 next month. I'm reasonably fit and I stopped celebrating birthdays 20 years ago. Now, somebody else says, when I was young, my father went to the doctor and the doctor said to him, it's your birthday. He didn't even know. We never acknowledge birthdays in our house. Gosh, that's interesting. And I'm inferring from that that wasn't anything to do with not wanting to acknowledge age. That perhaps there was something lacking there in, having notions, having birthday parties. Age is a privilege. We should appreciate it, says this person. But also, as a single childless woman, my birthday is the only celebration of me. Each year. Someone else says, I'm coming up to my 72nd birthday. My mom and dad died in their 50s. Someone else says, my grandfather died when my granny was 70. She never learned how to drive, but after he passed away, she got lessons and sat her driving test. Good for her. I am 72 and I wear bright colours because I don't want to be invisible as I age, so I will be remembered. It's increased sarcasm that comes with age. What do golfers take up when they retire? I assume they just keep playing more golf. Of course, you know, if you feel that you're getting a bit too old or older and things are a bit wrinkly, you can go and there's a whole range of medical treatments you can get. Of course, they're expensive, so you'll need to do this.
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2: 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Moncrief's Fact of the Day. 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
1: 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We were talking about aging and the attitude some people take about just ignoring it and just be the age they feel and not even celebrating birthdays and that kind of thing. Darren says, you never hear of anyone complaining that they've seen too many birthdays. Someone else says, I realized I was getting old when I went from, I went to school with your father to, I went to school with your grandfather. Valerie says, can you please tell your listeners that about Bealtaine Festival, Ireland's national festival to celebrate the arts and aging. It's on next week, Thursday the 28th to Saturday the 30th in the Project Arts Centre, says Valerie. Yes, and it does have a hell of a lineup there as well of various people. Now, of course, there is an ongoing issue with the use of AI in academia. Students use it to do their coursework, requiring their tutors to apply programs to spot what isn't the work of the student. But the AI improves and the programs improve. It's digital whack-a-mole. And we simply don't know how much AI-generated work is being successfully passed off as that of a student. Is AI gradually killing the ability to think? Juliana Edelman is an assistant professor of history in DCU and co-author of a piece in the journal about this. Good afternoon, Juliana.
16: Hi, thanks very much for having me.
1: I'd like, at the coal face of this, so to speak, are things coming across your desk and you're that go, this student is better than I thought they were, or this doesn't sound like this student.
16: Yeah, it's usually that it doesn't sound like any student you've ever received a paper from. Yeah, and I think all colleagues I've spoken to are seeing a huge increase in papers submitted that appear to be written or assisted by AI.
1: Yeah, and but can you do anything about that? Because you can't, you might suspect it, but you can't necessarily prove it.
16: Yeah, I'd say a couple of years ago when they first came out, it was very easy to spot and often easy to prove, because in my own discipline of history and the one that Roman, my colleague and I were talking about, you know, you have to reference your sources, and AI was notoriously making up sources. It would just make up something plausible and put in a footnote or a reference. But it's no longer doing that, and the people who are using it have learned to amend their footnotes and their bibliography. And the plagiarism tools that we use to detect, you know, straightforward copy-pasting, they don't detect AI. So we can be quite certain that a student has, you know, used AI, but it's very hard to prove that incontrovertibly, and so therefore there's sometimes nothing we can do about it.
1: Yeah, so there's a danger there that people can maybe, I suppose at the end of the day, when they get to the end of the year, do they still have to sit down and do written exams?
16: So we reintroduced, most exams in most places went away during COVID, and they were kind of slow to come back, because I think people teaching the humanities don't feel like a timed exam is maybe the best representation of student work. But we have brought them back. So, you know, each semester, in each year of your history degree now, for example, you do have to do at least one written exam.
1: Okay. And is that showing up some inconsistencies in the work of
16: students?
1: Definitely.
16: Although I would strongly suspect that in some cases, people might be using it to assist them with preparation for the exam, you know, summarize readings, things like that. But yeah, I mean, definitely you would see students who you might suspect their essay on the basis of their exam mark has been AI, and it has been overlooked. Yeah.
1: Are we being, and I mean, you do hear a lot about the, you know, the potential dangers of AI, yet all of us have access to it, and you know, my sense is that people are blithely using it without thinking the long-term effects of this on human intelligence for our ability to think for ourselves.
16: Yeah, I mean, and I think that's my concern. I mean, there are lots of other concerns, ethics of how they created the models and the material they used to train them, the problems with resource use. But I think, yeah, I mean, in humanities education, our central concern has to be how they might potentially degrade human thought. We don't have a lot of studies on this, but it does suggest so far there's one study by MIT that gets cited over and over, which had a relatively small cohort, but it did seem to show significant effects on brain activity when you use AI versus when you don't use AI, and when students spoke about the task that they performed either on their own or using AI, the brain activity was very different. So a student who did the task, you know, reading materials, writing an essay themselves without AI assistance, a lot more was going on in their brain. Mm-hmm. And really what we were trying to say in the piece, Roman Burke and I, was that, you know, college is the time that we want stuff to be going on in your brain.
1: Yeah.
16: You know, making new connections, learning how to think critically, learning how to deal with large amounts of information that our world, I mean, AI is only adding to the amount of information that each of us has to deal with and process. And so if we're taking that opportunity away from students because they're relying on these tools, then we're de-skilling them. You know, we're not stopping that decline.
1: Also, as well, it would strike me the ability to research things, to have your own thoughts about sequences of events and interpret those. See, that would all be gone. Even do students routinely look up books even nowadays?
16: Yeah, so this is an interesting thing. I mean, we shifted a lot to e-books, again, partly driven by COVID, but also just because of library space and cost. Mm. So e-books, online journals are things we would regularly assign students. So anecdotally, you know, I would think that most students are reliant on online materials rather than on paper copies of books. And those are all presented to you. They, every single one of them, when you open, offers you a, you know, the either Adobe or the ebook platform offers you a summary, an AI summary. So,
1: yeah. But at the same time, anything that, you know, any historical account that's online can be wildly inaccurate.
16: What do you mean? Any historical?
1: I mean, if you assign someone, you know, write an essay about the 1916 rising, right, and they could look up nonsense online and put that down.
16: Sure. Yeah. I mean, it's ironic that Wikipedia, I don't know if you're aware of it, the people who contribute to Wikipedia, they voted not to ban AI content. So now, when I started in university, we're spending all our time telling people, no, please don't use Wikipedia. But now Wikipedia is probably more reliable than a lot of websites because the material is not AI generated and it's generally referenced.
1: Yeah, and people are working to update
16: and
1: it the whole time.
16: Are working and to up, it's
1: having
16: made by,
1: arguments
16: made
1: about
16: by
1: it.
16: Humans.
1: Yeah. Who'd have thought?
16: Yeah.
1: Are we sleepwalking into a catastrophe?
16: I think we might be. And I think universities are understandably worried about sounding like Luddites and not, you know, and pushing back against. I mean, we're all reliant on loads of these technology companies for lots of things we use every day. And we want to sound like we're, you know, working in the 21st century. On the other hand, we're supposed to be training people to think. And if we don't start pushing back, if we can't protect the spaces that we are actually in charge of in terms of universities, schools, then, you know, I don't think we're doing a service to those students.
1: Yeah. So does that mean turning back the clock? And I don't mean that in a negative way, but, you know, the model as it used to be 10 years ago. And can you do that? Because I suppose you can't stop students having laptops and phones and all that kind of stuff.
16: I mean, in the article, we suggested some things like facilitating digital free spaces, you know, encouraging students to be present and read and work on projects in a space where they don't have access to those tools, so that at least, even if they're going to end up writing an essay with some assistance from AI at home, they've had an opportunity to develop some of those skills in person, you know, with the support of lecturers, you know, practice reading long, complicated documents rather than looking for summaries of them. Mm. And none of these things cost money. They're mostly time. And so I think there are some things that we can do. But you're right. I mean, they are ever present. We can't stop the students from accessing them on their phones, although there are probably ways that we could limit or restrict phone use and access to certain apps in universities. So those are things I'd be in favor of.
1: Yeah. And even in, I mean, it's for many years, third level lecturers have said kids are coming out of the second level system and they've just learned to regurgitate things rather than engaging critical thinking. Is there an argument for when students arrive in third level, particularly into the general areas of humanities, part of the first thing that they're taught to do is develop their critical thinking, and then while they're teaching them that, set fire to their phones.
16: I mean, we hope that we are teaching them critical thinking, you know. But I think I mean, you can even see in class, like students get, and I noticed this myself, you know, you're so used to having your phone and access to your phone. You get tetchy when it's not nearby. And you see students who can no longer survive a lecture or a 50-minute tutorial, even in a small group of people, without accessing their phone. And I think we need to help them as we need to help ourselves to, like, you know, be in the moment, try and engage with the people around you. I mean, that is as least as valuable as the critical thinking, to, you know, to have those conversations with the other students. And
1: By the same token, do you suspect, or do you even know, are there lecturers out there using AI to mark papers?
16: I'm sure there are. I mean, I don't know of any personally. I'd like to say that the School of History and Geography in particular is, you know, particularly concerned about these issues. But I'm sure. I mean, the quantity of students, we have a very high level of third level education in this country, which is fantastic. We have not matched that with a high level of hiring academics. And so our staff to student ratio is, you know, out of whack with OECD average. So I'm sure the temptation when you're faced with 250 essays might be.
1: You could see
16: the temptation.
1: But at the same time, every day that passes, AIs develop, and even the people who built them originally don't know entirely how they work.
16: No, absolutely. And I mean, I think they're not that interested as long as they can make money out of them and they can extract our data from us interacting with them, and they can head towards this apparent artificial general intelligence.
1: Yeah. Now, at the same time, a lot of them, it's notable that so many of these tech gurus don't want their own kids to be exposed to them. So I'd like to know where they're going to send them to university.
16: Yes, exactly. I mean, I think it's interesting that they're very keen on promoting the technologies and the use of them to the wider public, but then protective of their own spaces. And I think that should tell us something.
1: Okay. And within academia in general and third level, is there, from your point of view, now, you know, you and Roman wrote this piece, is there enough alarm about this?
16: There's a lot of alarm. I mean, I think you can't go to coffee or lunch with a colleague without this coming up. And especially during marking season, when students are, you know, when we're dealing with lots of papers that we suspect have had the assistance of AI. Yeah. So I think there's a lot of alarm. I think there's just a lot of concern that we don't know what to do.
1: Yeah. Juliana, thank you so much for coming in and terrifying the life out of everybody listening. That was Juliana Edelman there, Assistant Professor of History in DCU and co-author of that piece that was in the journal. If you get to walk through a forest, do you know what you're looking at? Apart from the trees, that is. Pat Neville is Forest Communications Manager with Quailshire Pat. Good afternoon to you.
17: Hiya, Sean. Thanks a mil for having me on.
1: Now, you're going to be doing tours, is it at Lochee Forest Park next weekend, is it?
17: Part of the Night and Day Festival, So there'll be nature walks in the forest in Lochee Forest and Activity Park in County Roscommon.
1: Yeah, so when you're, if you go through different forests, are there different things to look out for? And I mean, you know, let's leave trees aside, but like creatures and activity going on.
17: Yeah, definitely. No two walks in the forest, Sean, I'd say, are ever the same. And it depends, you can go to the same forest and it can be quite different. Depends on the type or the time of day that you go there and the time of year. So a good example, if you go super early in the morning, all the birds are going to be singing, so you'll hear the birds. And there's lovely apps you can get in your phone now. There's one called Merlin, your listeners might know it. You can put it on your phone, press record on it, and really quickly it'll tell you all the birds you're listening to, which is really, really cool. And then after a while, I know you've just been talking about artificial intelligence, it probably uses it for that, but after a while you can train your own ear to hear it, which is really good. Actually, I heard a cool thing on the radio last week. Sean Ronayne, you might know, he's an ornithologist who records all the birds in Ireland, and he said that You know, at the start of the breeding season, the males will sing really loudly. They have an intricate, complicated song to attract females. But once they've made it and they have a nest, the male will continue to sing, but a song gets quite dull and boring because he's done his work and he can kind of relax and let himself go.
1: They're married and bitter at that point.
17: He's in the kind of comfy, let himself go.
1: Yes, the stage. Do all forests contain bats?
17: Yeah, they do, actually. So we have 9 different species of bats in Ireland, and most of them really, really like trees. They don't like flying in the open because they're wary of predators. Obviously, they fly around at night. First thing to say, that expression, blind as a bat, they're definitely not blind. They have really good eyesight, but they use echolocation, like submarines. So they fire out sound from their mouth, from their mouth and nose. It pings back, and they know exactly where insects branches, so they can fly really, really well at night. And we've 9 different species in Ireland, from the tiny little pipistrelle bat, which will fit into a matchbox, weighs about the same as a euro coin, up to bigger bats like Daubenton's, the river's bat, and our rarest bat, which is the lesser horseshoe, found on the west coast. That's kind of a bit like the Dracula bat. Hangs, the only one we have that hangs upside down, wraps its wings around itself like those old horror movies you watched when we were kids.
1: Yeah, and so during the day, where are they?
17: During the day, so bats have a lovely life cycle. So around this time of the year, they're beginning to wake up. They're the only mammal we have besides the hedgehog that kind of truly hibernates. So they're waking up this time of year when it's getting brighter and warmer and the insects are flying around. So they have a winter roost and they all kind of live together and begin to disperse when it's getting brighter and warmer. So this time of year is a good time to see and hear them. But then a few things happen. So they'll disperse and the girls will get together and form a maternity roost. So girls are in charge. There's a big matriarchy going on. The boys are kicked out. They usually have about 1 young per year. And people think they're kind of like birds. They're mammals. So they feed their young on milk. And they have 1 pup each, 1 young. So the bats go out and feed themselves and they take turn minding each other's kids. So
1: It takes a village, stuff.
17: It does take a village. There's a nice system there. And anyone who has had bats in their attic or at might hear this lovely like chirping noise that they make. And researchers think now that we thought we heard the start just chirping, but there's quite complex communication going on, saying, I might be going out now to feed, will you mind that awkward one over there? And I'll be back later, then it's your turn to go out. So there's a really, really good system in place. So after about 6 or 7 weeks, the young are big enough, they'll stop drinking milk and they'll go out and fly and look for their own food, and then the females will go out again. And this is maybe where the males get their bit of revenge. So they've been out on their own all this time, living solitary or in smaller groups, and they'll set up their own territories and they'll try and attract females into it.
1: So, and how do they do that?
17: They do that by kind of scaring off the other bats to say, I am Mr. Cool, Mr. Big Bat, on my zone. And if I have a big zone, that could be full of insects and it might be an attractive place for a female to come. So the best male can have a harem of females. So
1: because of all the insects.
17: Because of all the insects, and he scared the other guys away, and that's his space to do what he does. So they'll mate, and then the females, very cleverly, they can implant. They don't ovulate over the winter, and so they won't become pregnant until spring, even though they mate in the autumn. So so they can delay it right over the winter and then start the gestation in the early spring. So as the evenings get colder and autumn comes in and it gets darker and there's less food around, they all come back to be friends again, and they go back right where we started, into that winter roost, which is sometimes like an old building or up in the attic, to answer your first question, on somewhere very secure where the temperature doesn't vary. We don't have too many caves in Ireland. In Europe, that's what they really love, because the temperature doesn't vary that much. So summertime, you'll find roosts in trees and old sheds and things, under wooden cladding they really like as well. You find them in lots of places.
1: Yeah.
17: They actually do us a lot of good. So they eat, you know, those midges that bite us, like the smallest bat we have. If you can fit a pencil through a hole, a pipistrelle can crawl through it. So that's how they're getting into these little spaces. And they eat, each individual animal eats about 3,000 midges per night. So they're doing us a good job.
1: Okay. And so if you go for a walk at night in a forest and the bats are out.
17: Yeah.
1: Will they avoid us? Sit in your head and look for midges to eat?
17: Yeah, there's that kind of thing. A bat, it won't happen to me, but that kind of where a bat flew in and I got my hair, or I found a bat in the house. They're usually young males who've been kicked out of the matriarchy and they're trying to kind of figure out where they're going. So they're interested in the trees and the insects that are around the trees. So they won't buzz into your head. They'll be high up kind of feeding. If you do ever find a bat on the ground, they're not good on the ground. So they've wings that they use as a kind of hang glider. So they fall off a height, drop their wings, get the speed up and go. So on the ground, they're very vulnerable. So if you ever find a bat on the ground, just gently put on a leaf or something, lift it up somewhere high, and then they can take off themselves really easy. So
1: yeah,
17: they never like the ground, but they like the heights.
1: Someone says from farm to farm, we found bats in our house.
17: Yeah.
1: Are they dangerous in terms of disease or bacteria?
17: No, not at all. Not at all. They're really nice things to have in your house. They'll eat the midges as well. Even their droppings are powdery and dry. They're not wet or smelly at all. Mm. So you'll much likely hear them. Or if you go out early in the evening time, you'll see them. When they come out, they do a kind of acrobatic fly, a kind of, yay, I'm out, spin around a bit outside and then take off. So they'll buzz around this time of the evening, about 7 or 8. And then the same time, about 4 or 5 in the morning when they come back, they'll buzz around and then find somewhere. So they'll do you no damage whatsoever. And if you have them in your house, it's a sign that nature in your area is pretty good.
1: Yeah. So. And so in Lochee and the works you'll be doing, what kind of creatures are you hoping to be able to show people?
17: We'll see lots of things. So loads of different trees in Lochee. There's lots of broadleaf, big old veteran trees as well. So there's oak, there's ash trees, there's lime trees, sycamore, chestnut, there's conifer trees like Norway spruce, Sitka spruce, Scots pine, and lovely western red cedar. Forest flowers this time of year is really nice. We're coming to the end, the bluebells, primrose, foxglove, and those flowers that bloom in the forest, they bloom in kind of April to May. So they need to come up, bloom, get their business done before all the leaves fully come out and the forest gets dark.
1: Yeah.
17: So we're coming into the tree season now and coming to the end of the plant season or the flowering season, but there's loads of lovely flowers to see as well.
1: Yeah, indeed. Pat, thanks a million for coming in to us today. That was Pat Neville there, First Communications Manager with Cuilshire. 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We'll take a break after that, taking a quarter day off work.
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1: You are listening to the Moncrief Show on News Talk 087 1400 106. If you're feeling a bit poorly, you will quite rightly take the day off work or several days. But in Germany, they've introduced a protocol where you can take a quarter day off work. What's the point of that? Alison Hodgson is Market Director of the Chartered Institute of Personnel and Development. Good afternoon, Alison.
3: Hi, Sean.
1: They take a lot of sick days in Germany.
3: Apparently so, which is quite surprising, given that historically they were one of the most productive countries in Europe.
1: Yeah, why is that?
3: Well, look, it would appear that there's a lot of societal disenfranchisement over there at the moment, but this partial day working is not a new concept. It's been going on in the Nordic countries for quite a number of years.
1: Oh.
3: So in Sweden, for example, a third of the absence leave is accounted for by partial days. And look, if it's done well, this can be seen as flexible working. But if it's not done well, it can be seen as presenteeism and forcing people to work when they're not well enough to work.
1: Yeah. But, you know, if it's a... How can you be sick for 2 hours and then, you know, make a remarkable recovery? It's kind of slightly odd. Now, maybe you need the 2 hours to go to the doctor or something.
3: I know. And that's the hidden cost of presenteeism, because you're going to have lower productivity. You're going to have higher mistake rates. So it is difficult. But one size does not fit all with health issues. And certainly in our survey, the CIPD's HR practices survey, which has just come out for this year, 51% of absence in Ireland is due to mental health issues. And the mental health issues are made up of things, for the most part, non-work related. But where they are work related, it's about workload and it's about line management support. So that's within the gift of employers to actually control there and do something about it.
1: Yeah.
3: And the real answer really is about job design and understanding the people that you've got first and foremost, what process you need to happen, and then look at the tools and the technology that you want to put in place.
1: Yeah, because I imagine the administration even of half days or quarter days must be a nightmare.
3: For line managers, for employers, for payroll, for doctors, for our health system alone, that's going to be really quite burdensome, not very practical. And it feels like it's addressing the symptom, not the cause.
1: Yeah.
3: To us, it would be more important to understand the cause of absence and what we can do about it.
1: Yeah. Now, if the and the Germans take on average about 14. How many do we take in Ireland?
3: So in Ireland, it's anywhere between 2 and 10 working days are lost to absence each year. It just depends what sector you're in.
1: Yeah.
3: So we're better than Germany now, which is good to see.
1: Yeah. Now, when people say though, if 51% are down to a mental health. Does the person define that? I mean, because mental health could be, you know, an actual diagnosable condition someone has, or it could mean, well, I didn't feel like it.
3: Yeah, and you're right, because mental health issues are anything from relationships and family issues right through to an always-on culture because of technology, right through to financial distress. And for some, in some cases, sadly, it's because of bullying and harassment. So mental health is a catch-all, but it's really up for the individual and for the employer to understand more about that and how that individual can be helped and supported.
1: Yeah. Though that, again, does that present a tricky scenario in the sense that you might have to contact your employer and say, my girlfriend dumped me and I'm feeling fed up. You know, this is the line between the personal life and your professional life has been pretty much blurred there.
3: Yeah, but we are human beings, not human doings. So, you know, that's a reality. And for some people, relationship breakups do hit them hard.
1: Yeah.
3: And their work will be affected. So maybe taking a day out is a better option than coming in and making mistakes, not being productive, and and being problematic in the workplace.
1: Mm, and is that one of those things where an individual manager is going to have to make judgments based on each case rather than you kind of a list of rules in a workplace and say, well, if it's a breakup, yes, but you have to be going out at least for 6 months beforehand, kind of thing.
3: I mean, that's a good comparison because that's sometimes what healthcare insurance cover is based on.
1: Yeah.
3: But back to your point about the line manager, the line manager job in this day and age is so complex, and the capacity to line manage people is taking up more and more time. So the line manager does need more confidence, does need more capacity, and does need more capability support to be able to line manage all of these complex situations.
1: Mm, well, they always necessarily get the support from their bosses if they give someone time off work for something. Their bosses might think that's a trifle, you know, in my day we walked to school barefoot kind of thing, you know.
3: Yeah, look, you know, context drives everything, but it is for organisations and employers to do the best by their people, because ultimately everybody wants to be part of sustainable, successful organisations, and well-being and the management of absence and supporting your people and your line managers are all critical ingredients to that.
1: Alison, thanks very much for coming in to talk to us today. That was Alison Hodgson there, country director for CIPD, the professional body for the world of work. You are listening to the Moncrief Show on News Talk. We'll take a break. Back in a minute.
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9: It's 3 o'clock. Good afternoon. Irish activists being held by Israel are being deported to Turkey. Foreign Affairs Minister Helen McEntee says the 14 citizens will be flown to Istanbul, where they'll be met by officials. They were arrested after the global Samud flotilla was boarded by the Israeli military. Minister Helen McEntee says the treatment of the activists is a cause for international condemnation.
10: We are working to build a consensus. I am working to build a consensus within the EU to make sure that this is not just words and condemnation, but that we respond appropriately. And the most appropriate way in which we can respond to this is by making sure the proposal that has been on the table since last year by the Commission, that is to suspend the trade element of the EU-Israel Association Agreement, that is voted on.
9: The solicitor for the family of Yves Sakila say he died over a bottle of perfume. The 35-year-old, originally from Congo, died on Friday after being restrained on Dublin's Henry Street. Mr. Sakila had experienced homelessness and drug addiction. Meanwhile, hundreds of people have been protesting outside Leinster House calling for justice. Family solicitor John Cullen says relatives want answers about his death.
11: Mr. Sakila was homeless, I understand. He had certain drug issues, and it seems that he suffered a loss of life as a consequence of something that has been said about a bottle of perfume or something like that, which does not ordinarily attract capital penalty.
9: Parts of Europe could see temperatures rising to 39 degrees next week as a heat wave sweeps across the continent. While not quite as hot here, we can expect highs of 26 degrees from Sunday. Alan O'Reilly from Carlow Weather says Ireland isn't the only country which has been dealing with unusually cold weather this spring.
13: Really getting the bare end of a very warm, hot spell of weather that's pushing up now into Europe, because much of Europe has been cooler than normal, and this high pressure is now going to set into the west of us and draw up this very, very warm air right all the way from Africa. So it's going to come up through Spain into France. And even if you're heading across the Irish Sea into parts of England, it's going to hit 30 degrees.
9: That's it for now. More at 4.
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40: Good afternoon, I'm Eve Conway. Robert Balakoon has been named in Ulster's team for tomorrow's Challenge Cup final. The winger has recovered from an elbow injury in time for the game against Montpellier in Bilbao. Rob Herring, Ian Henderson, Stuart McCluskey and Jacob Stockdale are all unavailable for the decider. Bohemians captain Dawson Devoy will join the Republic of Ireland senior squad next week ahead of their friendly away to Canada on June 6th. Devoy represented Ireland at under-19 and under-21 level, but this is the first senior call-up for the 24-year-old. Bows have confirmed that the midfielder won't miss either of their upcoming games next week against Shamrock Rovers and Sligo Rovers. And the FAI have confirmed two international friendlies in June for the Republic of Ireland under-21 team. They will play Croatia on June 6th and Qatar under-23s on June 9th, both in Zagreb. The under-21s are preparing for their Euro qualifiers later this year. To hear live commentary of the League of Ireland every Friday, download the Go Loud app now.
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9: Dry in most places with hazy sunshine, top temperatures 14 to 19 degrees. And now you're up to date on News Talk.
0: Find myself waking up injured more and more. I don't get it. I go to sleep perfectly fine. Wake up with like a strained hamstring. I don't remember running in the night. Am I supposed to stretch before I sleep now? I thought this was the most low impact thing I could be doing. Recently went up a font size on my phone. That was a big day. Oh man, move the tassel over. Who knew the answers lie in the settings? I went as high up as they offered. I went like top line on the eye chart. I'm reading articles a letter at a time now. I'm like, that's a T. That's a backwards E. I've been peeing sitting down. Man, what a game changer that is. The old guys do not tell you. They just let you figure it out when it's right for you. It's a very zen thing. It comes into your life at the exact right moment. But I am not going back. Let the young guys stand, right? Got hopes and dreams. A stream you can depend on. Not me. You got a spotty flow.
1: That was Ted Alexander there, obviously talking about getting older that we were talking about earlier on in the programme. In the studio with us, including myself, three people who all pee sitting down, Aidan O'Connell, Declan Buckley. Good afternoon to you both.
3: I'm peeing right now.
1: Yeah, we both laughed heartily when you got to that bit.
3: Yeah. I've been peeing sitting down for a long, long time just because I like to make my mind up as I'm going along.
1: No, but you can have an old sit and think, if you're peeing sitting down. Yeah, plus, especially first thing in the morning,
3: life is hard.
4: The minds of men, huh?
1: Yeah. First thing in the morning, it's like, because, it could go anywhere if you're standing. First thing in the morning. Yeah, it's easier to, keep it sensible. Right, here's your first question. My in-laws, both in their late 70s, have temporarily moved into our house while theirs is being renovated. We originally thought it would be a few weeks, but due to delays, they now won't be out until the end of September. The problem is, they are flat out having sex. Every single night, without fail, they go to bed at about 10 p.m. and carry on for hours. This is full volume, shouting, hysterical laughing, triumphant cheering, and endless commentary. Last week, I woke up at 1 a.m. To my father-in-law bellowing, "You've done me again!" The spare room is right under ours on the ground floor, and I genuinely don't know whether my wife somehow can't hear any of this or is simply pretending not to notice because she's too embarrassed to acknowledge it. We have not discussed it once. I cannot cope with an entire summer of this. Do I chat with my wife and ask her to have a word with them about keeping it down at night? Or would it be somehow less embarrassing to have a quiet man-to-man conversation with my father-in-law about the fact that the walls in this house are not soundproofed?
3: I mean, I can't imagine a world in which having that chat with your father-in-law would be less embarrassing than just turning to your wife and going, like, you need to have a chat with the parents. The thing about this situation,
1: would you go to your parents and go, tone down the old noisy sex there, Dad?
3: I mean, I'm going to assume that there's an element of hyperbole going on in here. A little bit more dramatic than a little less dramatic, should I say, than the letter writer kind of presents here. But having said that, at night time, I think everything else is so quiet, noise travels, and if you're used to a certain kind of level of quiet in your house, to suddenly hear anything, and then for your mind to start deciding that that noise is X, Y, and Z, that's a bit off-putting. And the idea of, your in-laws downstairs, underneath you, being done in again, whatever that means.
1: You've done me again, he said.
3: That's the situation that you don't want to go on. So I think, he needs to do something here. The chat with the father-in-law is the wrong choice. Chatting with the wife and explaining to the wife how he's feeling and how it's affecting him is the angle. Because, look, yes, the wife is probably either deliberately ignoring it or is just not as sensitive to noise.
4: Oh no, she's definitely hurt. Ignoring. Like, she knows what's happening, unless she totally conks at night. But, I would say, first off here, the father needs to change what he says at the end, because that's disturbing. Number two, I would say...
1: Well, that was just one night. That's probably a variety of catchphrases he has.
4: I would say there is a possibility that this couple could be deaf. and might need or genuinely might need hearing aids, because I know of a lot of people of that age group, no offence to anyone, but they're talking way louder, lads, than we are, because they actually can't hear, so they probably think they're being very silent.
3: But what I would do here whispering now, can you hear me, Margot?
4: I think that's what's happening here, right, so you could start point. With like maybe, have you ever thought about hearing aids?
1: Well, you leave your hearing aid when you're having sex.
4: Yeah. And then I would also say that I would feign a bit of ignorance. Like, I would come into the kitchen and I would be like, you know, Jesus, were the foxes going at it last night? Like, did you hear it? Or I'd be like, you know, is there a ghost
1: foxes
4: in the house?
1: Can speak, can speak fluent English. Wow.
4: I'm just like, Jesus, there was awful racket going on here last night. Like, just kind of say it out and see what they say. And then it might open up the conversation. And then I would land in the bomb of, we can hear you riding.
3: Because it is that thing. It is that thing, is that, you know, houses aren't, you know, as soundproof as often people think they are. That's a really good point about, you know, maybe having some hearing loss, you know, that's, you know, I have actual, full, profoundly deaf parents all my life, and I can tell you that I've never heard anything. So maybe it's just the hearing.

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1: Social media, like, imagine. Honest to God, I would die. No, well, I would.
2: How do you handle that?
1: But first of all, he needs to have a conversation with the wife.
3: Yes.
1: Like, he does need to bring it up.
3: True. Yeah.
1: You know, stop baiting around the bush, like, do you know?
3: Yeah, so to speak, yeah. No, it's very strange that they haven't had a conversation about it. It's very strange that... I think I get the sense that because he hasn't mentioned it to her, he knows she's going to deny it.
1: Yeah.
3: Or, you know, like if we're sitting in a room and there's a loud noise going on and the other person says nothing.
1: What if you just start screaming back?
3: There's something very strange going on there.
2: It's like, you know...
3: Someone says maybe it's the wife that's a bit deaf. Or selective loss of hearing.
2: Yeah.
3: It sounds like he's just jealous of her parents. Maybe. But like, it probably cuts both ways. If they can hear, you'd be reluctant to have a go yourself. Like,
1: obviously,
3: you
1: know. Especially, if your parents are there.
2: I mean, yeah. Like, if that, because especially if that's the reason why the wife's going, oh, I couldn't possibly, my parents are downstairs, you know.
1: But the parents I really do think maybe it's a hearing aid situation.
2: That's funny.
1: I do think
2: that. Or maybe
1: that
2: they worked in Ryanair and it's one of those.
3: Yeah, lots of people suggesting they have loud sex themselves, but, you know, maybe that's not an option. Paula says, just take the father-in-law's pills away. Problem solved. That's a point.
1: That is, that's, because also we haven't said, like, fair play to the couple.
2: Yeah, I do.
1: You've been in your 70s.
3: Oh, great. Eamon says, tell him to man up. Take the father-in-law out for a pint, have a man-to-man conversation about his sexploits, and ask him to tone it down a bit because he's embarrassing his daughter. Says Eamon. Now we see what the father says. No, she's been listening to this
2: all her life.
1: It's only natural, yeah.
3: Maybe his in-laws are playing Monopoly. She's possibly cheating. Husband says, you have done me again. Somebody else wonders, are you sure they're not just watching Channel 4? Could be that too. Yes, pretend you think it's foxes. Then when you hear them at it again, rush into the room and say, can you hear them foxes? Let's go. I think he should say to the father-in-law, I don't think she's going to engage in it at all.
1: No.
3: And no one's going to go to their parents and say, well, stop with the noisy sex.
1: But then how awkward, like, I really just think you should go around it, like, kind of just being a bit, like, foolish about it.
2: Yeah, because you don't want it to
1: Because I feel like if you, like, I know, like, bring out the father-in-law for a pint, but how many pints would you have to have before you could actually bring up that conversation in a pub? And there's no way you could
3: just say
1: it,
3: to him, I can't remember him.
2: Yes. Yes, that's not a good idea.
3: Because, there's no segue into that conversation.
1: How can you, like...
3: Yeah, I was having really noisy sex with your daughter. You know what that's like, going to town.
1: Watching the Curry Donegal game. And do you know what else is mad?
2: Yeah. Do you know what I hate? Noise. Let's list all the kind of noises we hate.
3: If the Jesus lad, the mother is like that in her 70s, he's in for a wild time in their 70s. Yahoo! He should place the Viagra with a sleeping pill. Problem solved. Yeah. That would...
1: There
3: may be snorers as well. You never know. I think he should talk to the father-in-law. It's his best option. And you're voting for what?
1: I think go in and be like, oh my God, you heard the foxes last night.
2: I prefer that one.
1: And like, there's awful ruckus going on.
2: And even just the walls are thinner than you think.
1: Or like, we get a priest and like, is there a ghost in the house?
2: An exorcism.
1: Do we need an exorcism?
3: Yeah. I don't know, would foxes work everywhere if you're like...
1: I think if you're in the country, because you can hear them at night sometimes, because I think it's the banshee, but it's actually foxes.
3: Yeah.
1: And by the sounds of it, these people sound like the banshee.
3: Yeah.
2: Yeah.
3: Say you're living in, I don't know, Raheny.
2: We have foxes in Raheny. I hear them at it all the time, squealing
3: Really?
2: Banshees. I'm in Dublin

0: Yes, you can say it anywhere, city or country, lad. That's the way to do it.
1: Foxes are, they don't discriminate.
2: Yeah. Ed, who's in West Cork, says completely the wrong advice to not go the man to man route with the father in law. There is no way the wife is going to say anything to her mammy and daddy, but there's some chance man to man with the father in law, a quiet word, bro code. Says Ed. Okay, maybe that's for a day. You're like,
1: If you go, then you're in a conversation, and that never ends with like, and so therefore, it might be best if you just toned it down a bit.
2: Yeah, it's the opposite. That's true. Yeah, that's true. It'd make them worse. a group of my friends are struggling with whether to say something to one of our closest friends before she gets married. When she first started dating her fiancé, we all liked him. He was good crack, seemed to make her happy. None of us were against the relationship, and we were genuinely happy when they got engaged. But since they got engaged, little things have started to bother us. Separately, each of us has had moments with him that left us uncomfortable. Things like misogynistic comments, brushed off as jokes, odd attitudes towards money and finance between them, subtle put-downs, and a general sense that he expects things to revolve around him. No single incident sounds dramatic on its own, and that's partly why we've kept second-guessing ourselves. The problem is that when we compare notes, the overall picture doesn't feel healthy, and we're worried about her safety. Our friend has always been one to keep to herself, and in past relationships never told us the bad stuff until she was out of it. That said, she also doesn't seem especially excited about the wedding and never really wants to talk about it when we bring it up. We don't want to ruin our friendship or sound judgmental. We also know that once something is said, it can't be unsaid, especially this close to the wedding. Should we say something before the wedding or accept that this is her choice and keep our doubts to ourselves?
0: This is the trickiest situation in any friend group, and it's, I think every friend group, especially females, go through this a lot, and I have been through it, and I would be of the opinion, don't say anything.
2: Okay.
0: Unless the facts are right in front of you and something really dangerous is going on. But I have talked to girls in the past who have, you know, had partners and friends have not liked the partner.
2: Yeah.
0: And then they break up kind of naturally. And it's afterwards, the friends will go to them and be like, well, we actually never liked him, or we thought it was a bad relationship.
2: Yeah, and then they get back together.
0: No. They will always say, do you wish that I told you during the relationship? Yeah. And what I've heard from a lot of girls, they will say, I'm delighted you never said it to me because I would have turned on you.
2: Yeah.
0: So like, you are at risk of losing a friendship. Yeah. Now, I know what those girls are saying, and like, they're not anything to be ignored, any of those signs, but you need to get a really good case together before you go to a friend like that and put that before her, because it might go the other way and you could lose out in a friendship. And in the meantime, make that friend maybe even more unhappy than she is.
2: Yeah,
1: I swung both ways with this one at the beginning. My first instinct was say nothing. You know, leave it.
2: Yeah.
1: And for all the reasons that you described there, I think there's a few elements of this letter that I was kind of going, well, what does that actually mean? The first thing that kind of bugged me about it was the we. They're talking about we have got together as the gang of friends to talk about you, which is not, you know, a one-on-one relationship, which I think if it was one person talking to another person about what's going on, it's a lot more safer. It feels a lot more authentic, and it doesn't feel like the gang has decided to turn on him, you know. So that's the first thing that kind of made me go a bit uneasy about it. But then I kept thinking about, well, what is actually going on here, and what are these kind of issues? It isn't one big issue. It's lots of little kind of concerns and just the general kind of quietness of the bride-to-be about, you know, her, or the wedding. I think that's the bit that felt the most kind of alarm belly to me. That I'm like, well, why is this person not giving off this kind of, I'm really excited about my upcoming wedding? Why are her friends, you know, I often on this show I talk about how sick I am of hearing people going on about their wedding. So to have a bride who doesn't seem to want to talk about it, like, is that because that's the dynamic? Is that her personality? Is it somebody who's low key or even a little bit unsure of themselves who doesn't want to, Asher, why would you want to talk about me and my big wedding?
0: Yeah, or it's the vibe that it could be very bad, or the friends, if it's, as you say, that we element.
1: Yeah.
0: That, like, no one is stupid. Like, everyone has good intuition, I think. And you can always get a vibe from someone. So maybe she's getting a vibe from her friends that they do not like this relationship and they don't want to be part of it. So she doesn't want to talk about her wedding because she's not getting that positive feedback back towards her. Yeah, that could be another element.
1: It isn't your job as a friend to help somebody decide who they're going to get married to or who they're going to end up a relationship. It's your job as a friend to be there to kind of, you know, so, and it's you mentioned the kind of after everything goes wrong mm-hmm. kind of thing. And but there is sometimes a case, I believe, that when you need to say something first, it's a much braver thing to do and it's a much mm-hmm. more risky thing to do. Mm-hmm. But I think if you approach it carefully and you know, and it's not, in this instance, I think it's very specifically saying this is not about him, this is about you being excited about your wedding. Why are you not given that? Why is, you know, and as your friend, I want to know why you don't seem so enthusiastic, because mm-hmm. I'm feeling there's something up. Is there something up?
0: And that probably would be a better way if they did want to approach her, that they would start from the you don't seem too excited instead of going straight in on him. Which
1: yeah,
0: it doesn't end well sometimes.
1: It could be anything. It could be financial troubles. It could be anything that's going on.
2: No, but they have said safety, that's a word that leaps out.
0: That you would be quite concerned.
1: And that's another reason why I'm saying you can't leave that till afterwards. Mm. You can't leave that to find out afterwards. You mentioned, would you have preferred I came in earlier? I think in certain instances there will be women who say, I wish you had.
0: Maybe,
1: you know? Because there is some circumstances when it is very serious. I think people jumping to conclusions or looking for the bad drama in a situation, it's a difficult one, because, you know, I do think that there is something there that mm-hmm. kind of makes me feel uneasy.
0: Yes.
1: And I think personally, I would find a way to ask the bride-to-be if everything is okay.
0: Yeah. I think it's going around, it's saying like, you don't seem too, you know, because when girls get like ready for their weddings, like they are, that's all they can talk about. Like, you know, I'm in that season of my life at the minute.
1: And
0: that's
1: you can
0: all
1: be really happy for somebody getting married.
0: Exactly.
1: And how excited they are while simultaneously thinking they're marrying loser. Because, you know, at the end of the day, if you were hopelessly in love with everybody you know's partner, that would be very awkward situation.
0: And like, we've all been at weddings where you work looking at the couple and you're like, Jesus,
2: I can't believe
0: but they obviously see something. Yeah. But I suppose it is a risk you take. But it's and I suppose, look, if they do get very worried about the safety side of
1: friends, though, should be able to say, la la la, without it coming on with a whole load of agenda or triggering somebody to...
0: I have just seen it happen with friendship groups where the girl has been confronted in question. And if it's a group and it has not
1: don't
0: ended
1: do
0: well,
1: it,
0: and they've never, like, they've never been able to repair
1: the friendship,
0: let's say.
2: After
0: and
2: that.
0: Like, they have stayed with these men, you know, and they've never been able to repair it afterwards. I was talking to like a male about this earlier, and he was like, I'll just say it straight out. And I was like, but how? Because that's so different between, like, say, men and women. Women will spend years, like, flogging a dead horse, like saying the same, having the same conversation again and again. Every time you're for drinks and that friend isn't there, you'll talk about how worried you are or the concerns you have about that partner. Whereas a man will just say straight out. And I was kind of like, sure, you can't do that. You have to slowly come into it.
1: It doesn't have to be an intervention, though, does it? I don't think that's what this situation requires. It's not an intervention, but an expression of concern, or even just a question of, like, you know, is everything okay? Mm-hmm. Like, you know, you didn't talk about the wedding today or whatever it is. And, you know, it might be that, you guys don't seem to want to talk about it, you know, whatever. It's a slowly thing rather than a big dramatic.
2: Yeah, but isn't there also a thing that you announce you're getting married, and then it probably feels around you. You've been put on a train. You can't get off that train. And everyone's, you know, on the train with
0: everyone's
2: you.
0: Going,
2: we're heading towards wedding town, whether you like it or not at this point. And maybe all our friends need to do is say, you know, we'll pack you a bag and there's 10 grand in cash and we're with you, you know, kind of thing, if you want to bail out of this. And it doesn't have to be about anything
0: or like
2: about him or the relationship, but just like the wedding thing.
1: But it doesn't have to be that dramatic either, because sometimes what you want to do with your friends is to say, this suddenly feels like it's not about organizing an event or buying a dress. This is suddenly feels this big, weighty, massive life choice that I'm making. And I think anybody entering into a big thing is sensible if they have a little bit of doubt and go, you know, is this guy a big loser?
0: There could be other things going on too.
1: Right decision?
0: But like, there could be other things going on in her life, or like, we don't know. But even if there was a family member, maybe like a sister, that these girls could kind of...
1: And no more girls. We need
0: no more like, girls.
1: Need
0: I know you get a man in. Just yeah, man.
2: Say it straight out. Like, Tubbs or a dad.
3: Come here now. Come here now. Your man's dad. A bollocks. Don't marry him. That'll sort it out. Years ago, I worked with an English girl. She was like zero interested in her hen. It was very low key. She called the wedding off. I think she called the wedding off not long before the wedding. We were not too surprised as they were not suited at all, but at least they've dodged the bullet. Kind of 50-50 between people. Some are saying she's an adult making a decision. Mm-hmm. Other people saying, yeah, you really need to kind of, if lots of people have had the same thought about him, then maybe the
0: common denominator. Yeah.
3: My wife recently got veneers done abroad after talking about wanting the perfect smile for years. She was very excited about them and spent a lot of money getting them done. The problem is that I absolutely hate them. They're huge, blindingly white, and don't look remotely like her old teeth, which I genuinely loved. Who loves someone's teeth? What do you love about her most?
1: Her teeth.
2: The tooth fairy loves teeth.
3: I know this sounds cruel, but ever since she had them done, I feel like I'm snogging a horse. I can barely concentrate when she smiles at me, and I found myself actively avoiding sex because I'm so put off by them. To make matters worse, she's thrilled with the result and keeps asking if I love them. I've lied every time because I can see how happy and confident she feels. But physically, I'm struggling. I've even had trouble performing in bed since she got her new gnashers, which has never happened before in our relationship. I can't pop them out and pop them in again. Do I keep pretending and hope I eventually get used to them, or should I tell her the truth that they're truly awful?
0: Honestly, this one out, Laz, I actually don't like. There's so many sites I just can't, like, number one, they're veneers, like her teeth are gone, like her actual natural teeth are gone. Yeah. So if he goes to her and says get rid of your veneers, she can't, Laz. Like, what's she going to do? She's spending a bomb on these teeth. She's obviously very happy. There's a part of me is like, would he just ever get over it? Just get over it. Like, I don't, what kind of kissing are you doing that you think you're snogging a horse? Like, just kiss her on the lips. Like, what? Like, what are they doing? Like, are they natural teeth? Like, what are they?
3: If it's changing shape but if it's her, like, mouth. Yeah.
0: But like, get used to the new shape. Like, practice. Like, get to know a new person.
1: It is about getting used to it. You know these kind of like tropes where, you know, she comes home from the salon and the husband has a flip out because he can't believe that she cut her hair. Some people just find it really difficult getting used to the person that they're in a relationship making changes and they look different. I think he will get used to it after time. I think, as you say, it's a done deal now.
0: She can't.
1: The teeth are in her mouth forever. And sometimes, you know, the drastic sudden change from before to now is a shock, and he's kind of holding on to that rather than kind of allowing
0: I hope he loves his wife, but he should love her for her beyond the teeth. Like, there is more to that woman than her teeth.
3: Oh no, absolutely. But I mean, it's hard to avoid them. You can see why they're there all the time. Yeah. And he possibly might think she looks different. Or, you know, when people get false teeth and it looks like, and you know, it changes the shape of their face and...
1: Say she'd gone off to Turkey and had a facelift, or say she radically changed the colour of her hair or whatever it is. All of these things, you know, they change people. Some of them are reversible, as you've pointed out, and some of them aren't. And, you know, at the end of the day, body autonomy, the person has the right to do whatever it is. It can affect somebody's attraction. That's also a fact. And you can't force somebody to be attracted physically to something that they're not. But at the end of the day, like, I think even if the teeth are like millimeters bigger or get over it.
0: And also, if a man came over to me and said, I don't like your teeth, or was annoyed something I got done with my hair or something like that, I'd be like, do you ever go away? Like, I'm after paying the money I'm earning to make myself feel better. I don't care what you think.
3: Yeah.
0: Go off and find another horse. Like, do you know what I mean?
3: Well, does somebody suggest that he should leave her for a less toothy woman?
0: She deserves better than a man who doesn't like.
3: Is that a thing we can put on Grindr?
1: Yeah. Like, you know, down some back alley.
3: I suddenly regret I read that out. Yeah. God knows. I should issue apology now before someone explains me what I just said. Aideen and Declan, thank you both very much.
0: Guys.
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3: 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Answer it within 5 rings. Remember exactly the amount of money I said there, and we will give it to you. 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It's one of those things that are available, but for some reason gets virtually no publicity. Women who've gone through mastectomy can get grants to help them buy bras and swimwear. Sinead Sanderson is the owner of Peaches and Cream in Dublin, which sells lingerie and has a bra fitting service. Sinead, good afternoon.
14: Good afternoon.
3: This has been around for a while.
14: It has, yeah, absolutely.
3: Yeah, and are women who've had a mastectomy routinely told about this, or
14: absolutely not? No, I have friends that didn't even know about the service. They weren't aware that they were aware that they were entitled to so many bras, but they thought it was a once off, number one. But also, they weren't aware at all about swimwear. Mm. Swimwear was always the elusive. They had to go source that and find that themselves. And then up until recently, there was also limited places you could go with limited options. Mm. So it was always very self-contained, but this has completely changed in the last year. The allowance has increased and it's a standardised allowance and it's something that they can avail of annually. I think that's really the main reason that I'm on to talk about it, because it does reset every year.
2: Right.
14: They can get a new cohort of underwear every year on this allowance, which is really, really good.
2: Yeah, and so, and does that include a prosthesis if they require one?
14: It does. Yeah. So basically, anybody that's had a mastectomy or a double mastectomy or a partial mastectomy are eligible for this allowance. And it is, you do differentiate between a double and a single mastectomy. So for a single mastectomy, you are entitled to up to €400 towards two bras and one prosthesis. Mm. And then you're entitled to an additional €150 towards a swimsuit and a swim prosthesis, which is obviously something that's different to a normal prosthesis because it has to go through into water and whatever else that you'd be using it on holiday with. And then if you've had a double mastectomy, it increases substantially to €650, and that entitles you to two bras, two prostheses, and then the swim is 215. So swimsuit and a prosthesis. So it's really, really good. And there are so many different prostheses as well, different weights, different types, that really you can build, like I'm always talking about building your bra wardrobe. You can actually build your bra wardrobe with this allowance.
2: Yeah, and do the prosthesis, is that something you'd need to renew, or does a prosthesis itself, depending on the circumstances, of course, but, you know, does that last for a few years?
14: Absolutely, it lasts for a few years. There's many different types. You know, there's obviously the temporary form. They're called breast forms or prostheses. That's something that you'd have, you know, immediately after surgery, a good 6 to 8 week period where it's much more cotton and lined and it's a lighter fabric to allow healing. Mm. And then you went to the permanent form, and there's silicone, there's lightweight silicone. There's so many different types. There's foam filled, which are virtually weightless. And what they're more used for is like exercise, or if you're on holidays in a hot country.
2: Yeah.
14: There's also for people that have had a partial mastectomy, there's different shapes that you can, that match your breast type. And essentially what you want is you want something that mimics your previous breast shape and size. Mm. The silicone ones are mostly important for people that want that weighted feeling. So it retains your posture. It retains everything that you had before. You don't have any postural issues. Mm. The lightweight silicone is then for people that have had back problems. They still want to wear a silicone implant in their bra, but they don't want to have the issues with their back or shoulder. So it's vast.
2: Yeah, I'm laughing because there's so many things you don't actually consider before you start.
14: There's the adhesive ones that stick onto your chest bone, your chest basically, and that's for when you want to wear strapless. So, you know, you might want to wear a strapless dress after having a partial or a double mastectomy. And there's so many things out there that people maybe haven't realised that have gone through this. It's like bad enough to go through it.
2: To get the grant then, what's the procedure of getting it?
14: It's very, very easy. So it's either through your GP or through your consultant. So you simply have to get them to sign a letter that says that Mary is entitled to this. She has been through a mastectomy or a double mastectomy. And then there'll be a list of two bras, one prosthesis, plus the swimwear, and they just tick the boxes. All we need as a registered vendor and somebody that supplies this service is a PPS number. And it's very important to note that you come in, it's, you know, a very confidential environment. It's somewhere you can feel safe and secure, but it's very important to go somewhere that they know what they're talking about, that they actually have experience in bra fitting.
2: Are there many registered vendors?
14: There are. There are more than you think. Yeah. And it's important to educate yourself on where is near you and go somewhere, I would advise, where it's actually like a lingerie store. So it is a bra fitting environment, because the knowledge is vast in those places as opposed to a medical environment, because there's a lot of those as well where you might be going into a room off your GP practice where they might have a limited availability of what the options are, and the person that's maybe looking after you wouldn't be as experienced as somebody like, I suppose, ourselves that have 20 years bra fitting experience.
2: Yeah, okay. And they're looking at it from a medical point of view. You're looking
14: functional.
2: At it from comfort and function and, you know, what looks nice and all that kind
14: Absolutely.
2: Of
14: women, the women that have come to us, and the reason why we decided to take on the service, because it's a very specific offering, is because we've had so many customers that have been through it And they don't want to go somewhere new now. They want to come back to Peaches and Cream. Yeah. They want to come back to people that they like to deal with and they feel comfortable taking their clothes off in front of. So it's very important to kind of retain the normality because they feel like they're back on track now.
2: Yeah.
14: You know, essentially, not much has changed.
2: Mm.
14: You know, it's a wonderful thing.
2: Someone's given out to me. Please pronounce the T in mastectomy.
14: Mastectomy. Yeah. And even to spell it is M-A-S-T.
2: Yeah,
14: E-C-T.
2: Yeah, I was kind of sliding over the T there.
14: I have a lisp, so I apologise to any listeners.
2: The amount of this grant, now, would that cover the entirety of the cost or could, if someone's going to, well, I suppose it depends how much they want to buy, but you know, could you get the basics?
14: You could get
2: for the price of this, for the cost of the,
14: absolutely,
2: of the grant available.
14: It's priced accordingly for exactly that, two bras of prosthesis.
2: Yeah.
14: And the 150 is for a swimsuit and a swim prosthesis and exactly for the double. However, if you go over, some private health insurances cover this.
2: Yeah.
14: So you need to check with your private health insurer if they will cover any extra or if they have a separate allowance for these things. It could be a once-off with them, but just check with VHI or whoever you're with. But like this, I suppose it's a fantastic concession towards, you know, what you need. Mm. We have customers that have maybe been, I suppose, post-mastectomy. They could be 10 years post-breast cancer and they want to buy literally regular bras and they take them off to their dressmaker and get the sleeve put in. The sleeve is like a little insert that you can put the prosthesis into.
2: Right, yeah.
14: So they want to wear whatever they like because traditionally post-mastectomy bras were very high line. What that means was they covered an awful lot of the neckline.
2: Mm.
14: So, you know, in certain tops they might show.
2: Yeah.
14: And they were quite medical looking. Things have changed. There's a lot more options now. But they still would be designed to cover any scars or any prosthesis that you're putting in there. So it's another option is to get the sleeves put in. But what this allowance covers is more post-mastectomy underwear. So it's specifically for that.
2: Yeah.
14: So that's what you'd start off with.
2: Yeah. Sinead, thanks so much for coming in to share all that with us. That was Sinead Sanderson there, owner of Peaches and Cream Underwear. You are listening to the Moncrief Show on News Talk. We're going to take a break. After that, what are the Cigar World Championships?
15: Moncrief on News Talk.
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2: 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Earlier on in the show, we were talking about AI, but particularly in the context of universities and the amount of how extensively it's being used by students, and no one knows, really, because it's got to the point now where a lot of the time, if they put in an essay or something, it's impossible to tell whether AI had anything to do with it or not. Richie says, as a person in their 50s, I went back to education last year. I was consistently encouraged not to use AI. And apart from the odd questions I'd get stuck on, for the most part, I seldom used it. I'm honestly not that familiar with it. I applied to move to another college and had to write an essay as part of my application. During the interview for the college, I was almost interrogated as to my use of AI to write my essay. I never even considered AI to write it. It's all very confusing. I didn't get a place in the college, by the way. That's so interesting, Richie. I wonder if they thought you did use AI in your essay because your essay was just so good. God, that's kind of depressing. Also, we were talking about this thing they're introducing in Germany where you can take a quarter day off if you get ill. One text says, when I worked in Germany 40 years ago, I was told that if I was going to be late for work, no matter how much, even half an hour, not to bother coming in, just throw a sickie as they hate people being late. Someone else says, I have 35 days leave a year, but it's counted in hours. So I can take an hour to have a long lunch or go an hour early on a Friday or come in late on Monday. It works out great. How do they know who's keeping count there? That's kind of interesting. I work in a company that had next to no turnover in staff and no sickness. Change in manager and we sign a leaving card every week and people are sick all the time. It just shows you the difference that can make. And James says, my workmate takes every Friday afternoon off due to his poet syndrome. Poet standing for piss off early as tomorrow's Saturday. Fun fact about your president. In her youth, she was mad into cigars. So much so that she had to make a conscious decision to give them up so she could concentrate on running. Is cigar smoking still much of a thing in Ireland? Barry Joyce would say yes, but he is the managing director of the Decent Cigar Emporium in Dublin. Good afternoon, Barry.
22: Sean, how are you? Great to be here.
2: What kinds of cigars are viewed as being like your top-end cigars, as opposed to, I suppose, Hamlet and the ones people might be familiar with.
22: Sure. Well, anything like Hamlet that maybe our president might have smoked would be machine-finished. It would have additives. It would have some chemicals in there. There'll be certain things to make you somewhat addicted to them, so we don't stock them. All we stock is long-filler premium hand-roll cigars. So cigars can really vary across the board. Like this box that I'm holding here, This is the Arturo Fuente. This is the 20th anniversary edition Opus X. Very rare tobacco. A single cigar for them would retail in store about €65.
2: Whoa!
22: Now, we've also had boxes go at auction for about €90,000, depending on what they are.
2: Right.
22: So you can go back, you know, decades. It depends on, you know, the Vitola, the special edition. A certain blend might be quite sought after that collectors are looking for. So it really does vary right across the board.
2: Yeah, but would you have people coming into you who like smoke
3: I don't know, 20 a week or 10 a day or that kind of thing.
22: Cigars? No.
3: Yeah.
22: Cigars aren't like cigarettes or anything like that, any cafe cremes or anything like that. Cigars are to be enjoyed occasionally, socially, in a social setting. So we'll get a lot of people that will come in maybe on a Thursday evening and they're going to meet up with friends that they haven't seen on a Friday or Saturday evening and they just want to sit down, enjoy a nice premium hand-rolled cigar, a nice premium drink, maybe a nice cocktail, a nice wine, and that's what cigars are. They're a social thing. It's not to be consumed one after the other.
3: Yeah.
22: That's not what cigars are, and you wouldn't be able to do that with cigars anyway.
3: You'd make yourself sick.
22: Yeah, exactly. So everything in moderation, but yeah, anything like that that you smoke one after the other, they really are the bad stuff.
3: Yeah, and cigars, are they, you know, because one thinks of the big fat ones.
22: Yeah.
3: Do they come in different kind of thicknesses now?
22: They do.
3: Oh, no, so, there is some big fat one you have there.
22: Years,
3: yeah.
22: Cigars have evolved.
3: Yeah.
22: The cigars I'm handing you, that's the Oliva Milano Maduro.
3: What Tokido. Country is that from?
22: So that's actually from Nicaragua, Esteli. It's more coffee notes, it's more mocha notes.
3: Mm.
22: So the blenders who make these cigars are very experienced that they will go off what the company want them to blend. And they're like chefs. They will literally go and source the ingredients and they will blend the cigar to the specifications that they've asked for. So if they want them, in this case, this would be a medium strength, with a little mocha finish, a very gentle spice. These are great with a coffee, with an espresso, something full-bodied, maybe a Malbec, maybe a nice Primitivo, something like that. Yeah. That's the cigar that I handed you. That one details about 65. They're beautiful.
3: Wow.
22: Very rare tobaccos as well.
3: Yeah.
22: And you can see the shapes of these cigars.
3: Yeah.
22: If you remember old cartoons when the characters used to have shapes of cigars, they're all Figurado styles in with a shape. That's the way they used to roll cigars back in the day. They've changed slightly to suit the American palate and they've kind of changed sizes. Now, this is the cigar for the Cigar Smoking World Championship by Oliva.
3: Right.
22: So this is the one in question that all the competitors will be smoking at the event.
3: Does Cuba still make a lot of cigars? And
22: they
3: is
22: do.
3: It possible
22: they
3: to
22: do.
3: Them?
22: I mean, Cuba's heyday was really the 1990s. The late 90s, they were producing some of the best cigars out there. Unfortunately, they've had a lot of issues. It's not just recently what's been going on, but we've seen this writing on the wall since 2017. There was shortages with hurricanes. This has affected the seeds to actually get out of the ground.
3: Oh.
22: When they replanted then, a hurricane came in, wiped out their seeds again, so they didn't have wrappers to wrap their cigars in. They've also have, obviously, political issues with getting supplies into the countries. Like, they don't actually produce their boxes in Cuba. They're made in Spain. And they had an issue, particularly with a certain president, with whoever comes into the country, logistically, you're not coming into the US. So they really had challenges. And we were down there in 2023 in Havana for the Cigar Festival. And the Cuban people are honestly one of the nicest people you'll ever meet. They will do anything for you. And I really hope that the country finds its feet because it's a beautiful place, very rich in culture and heritage. But now what we're seeing is Nicaragua are really up and coming. They have been for the last few years. They're probably producing the most amount of cigars. And we also deal with Dominican Republic, Honduras, and Peru.
3: Right, okay. Yeah. So you did mention the World Championships.
22: Mm.
3: What happens at the World Championships? What are people competing to do?
22: Yeah, so the CSWC, the Cigar Smoking World Championships, we hosted the first Irish qualifier in Ireland last year. The event itself has been going on for nearly 15 years. The CEO and founder, Marko Bilic, he's from Croatia, lovely guy, very passionate guy about cigars. He loves Formula One, and he wanted to create something for cigars, and he came up with actually the slowest race on earth, which is the Cigar Smoking World Championship. So the idea would be the cigar that you see there, you have 1 minute to cut the cigar, then you have another minute to light it with two matches. And if you don't get the cigar lit in that time, you're disqualified.
3: I assume that sounds more difficult than you just described
22: it
3: there. Because people listen,
22: I
3: think.
22: And genuinely, I had to go over to Dubrovnik for the final about 2 years ago just to see what all this was before we hosted the event. I wasn't sure if it was a bit of a piss take or if it was just something, a few bunch of lads in a room. No, this is deadly serious. This is red carpet. This is like black tie, paparazzi cameras. It's crazy. It's honestly the best cigar event I've ever been to in the world.
3: Okay.
22: It's fantastic.
3: And so there's an Irish qualifier on the 10th of June.
22: Yes.
3: In the Dillon Hotel in Dublin.
22: Absolutely.
3: And can people still enter that if
22: they
3: wish?
22: There is still a few tickets. There's not a lot of tickets left for competitors, but there is spectators tickets still there. And the winner then will go on to represent Ireland in the final in Dubrovnik later in the year in August. It's a spectacular event. Any cigar enthusiastic, anyone in the community would love it.
3: Yeah. Barry, thanks so much for coming in to talk to us. That was Barry Joyce there, Managing Director of the Decent Cigar Emporium. That's our lot for today. Shane and Ciara are up next on The Hard Shoulder. Our production team today, Michael Quilligan, Simon Tierney, Claire Darmody and Caoimhe Harney. We'll talk to you tomorrow too. See you then.
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9: It's 4 o'clock. Good afternoon. The solicitor for the family of Eve Sakilla says he died over a bottle of perfume. The 35-year-old Congolese man died on Friday after being restrained on Dublin's Henry Street. Hundreds of people have been protesting outside Leinster House calling for justice. Family solicitor John Cullen says relatives want answers about his death.
10: Mr. Sakilla was homeless, I understand. He had certain drug issues. And it seems that he suffered a loss of life as a consequence of something that has been said about a bottle of perfume or something like that, which does not ordinarily attract capital penalty.
9: Irish activists who were detained by Israel are being deported to Turkey. Foreign Affairs Minister Helen McEntee says the 14 citizens are being flown to Istanbul, where they'll be met by Irish officials. They were arrested after the Global Samud flotilla was boarded by the Israeli military. Minister Helen McEntee says the treatment of the activists is a cause for international condemnation.
11: We are working to build a consensus. I am working to build a consensus within the EU to make sure that this is not just words and condemnation, but that we respond appropriately. And the most appropriate way in which we can respond to this is by making sure the proposal that has been on the table since last year by the Commission, that is to suspend the trade element of the EU-Israel Association Agreement, that is voted on.
9: The National Transport Authority has been invited to appear before the Public Accounts Committee. It follows the revelation of a failed €50 million traffic management system at Éireann Road Éireann. CEO at Irish Rail, Mary Considine, said the amount of money involved cannot yet be confirmed. Ms. Considine was before the committee today.
12: We have one particular issue with a software developer, the contractor for the TMS software for our NTCC project. There's been grave concern raised by our own team and have kept our board fully appraised and the NTA appraised of those concerns.
9: That's it for now. More at 5.
13: Even though your little brother, who's heading abroad for the first time this summer, is a bit of a know-all and thinks he's an expert on absolutely everywhere and everything, you're not going to let him go anywhere without travel insurance or finding out the actual facts about the countries he's going to. Because even though he's been kind of annoying for 20 years, he's also kind of your favourite person in the world.
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18: Good afternoon, I'm Eve Conway. Three Irish players have been picked on the Women's Six Nations team of the tournament. Captain Erin King, back row Aoife Wafer and centre Aoife Dalton have all been chosen after Ireland's best finish in the tournament since 2020. Robert Balakoon has been named in Ulster's team for tomorrow's Challenge Cup final against Montpellier in Bilbao. But Rob Herring, Ian Henderson, Stuart McCluskey and Jacob Stockdale are all unavailable for the decider. Bohemians captain Dawson Devoy will join the Republic of Ireland senior squad next week ahead of their friendly away to Canada on June 6th. Devoy represented Ireland at under 19 and under 21 level, but this is the first senior call-up for the 24-year-old. And the FAI have confirmed two international friendlies in June for the Republic of Ireland under 21 team. They will play Croatia on June 6th and Qatar under 23s on June 9th, both in Zagreb. The under-21s are preparing for their Euro qualifiers later this year. To hear live commentary of the League of Ireland every Friday, download the Go Light app now.
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9: Hazy sunshine this evening and tonight will be dry and humid with lowest temperatures 11 to 13 degrees in light southerly breezes. And now you're up to date on News Talk.
8: Thank you indeed, Bernie. Good afternoon. You're listening to The Hard Shoulder. Ciara Kelly and Shane Coleman with you. And we have a rammed show.
1: We actually
8: today.
1: Do.
8: Loads going on.
1: Yeah, including we'll be speaking with Fianna Fáil TD Peter Chapclear, who has called for a 20% tax relief on gym and sports memberships. Would it make a difference? Are people being priced out of staying active? That is certainly an argument being made at the moment.
8: By the way, just as an aside, I love the way Irish politics has unusual names like Peter Chapclear or Pat the Cope Gallagher.
1: Yeah.
8: Kind of adds to the gaiety of the nation, doesn't it?
1: It does a little bit.
8: We
1: enjoy it.
8: Yeah. €50 million write-off at Irish Rail IT project labelled an absolute scandal. It is a lot of money. Not quite the €130 million blown on PPARs 20 years ago in the health service, but it's still a lot of money, Ciara.
1: We should ask our listeners, here's a fun quiz. Biggest waste of money ever by the public sector. Let us know what you think. I'm sure there's lots of them out there.
8: Could be a long list.
1: Could be. But the biggest ones, we want to hear from you. And are dietary requirements killing the dinner party? A chef and an expert will debate this in the next hour. Whether or not people who arrive to your house for dinner but are like a vegan or a vegetarian or a pescatarian or lactose intolerance or some other
8: I
1: combo of...
8: I haven't noticed it too much, have you?
1: I wouldn't be cooking dinner for people now. I know I'm only messing. I've noticed a little bit. I have.
8: And I think it's like if somebody's vegetarian, that's absolutely fine.
1: But this is the thing, the really interesting piece, it was actually in The Spectator, but it basically said these aren't dietary requirements, these are preferences and fads, and you're expected to accommodate them.
8: An intolerance of food intolerance.
1: Yeah, absolutely. An intolerance of intolerance in general. But as always, we want to hear from you guys throughout the show. You can drop us a text on 53106 at a cost of 30 cent. Or, of course, you can always WhatsApp for free, 087 1400 106.
8: Now, I want to turn to that proposal from the Fianna Fáil TD, Nisha O'Carroll, to stop supermarkets from dumping unsold food. Since 2016, in France, large supermarkets have been banned from throwing out unsold food. So, should a similar thing be done here where there's different options when you get close to the sell by date. News Talk reporter Josh Crosby has been getting the views of some people out and about.
2: Well, with meat, I go by the use by date. With biscuits and stuff like that, I don't mind the use by date.
3: And what about, you know, the supermarket? Sometimes there's a section where there might be items that are close.
2: No, I don't go near that. Bother with that. I
5: wouldn't trust them.
6: That's a debate in a household, actually. I would tend to judge by myself, but others in the household want to try out on a use by date. So a conversation about some prawns in the fridge that were 4 or 5 days out of date the last day, and the housemate wouldn't eat them.
3: But I ate them. You were okay, no food poisoning?
6: I've lived by this for 20 years and I've never once feel poisoned myself.
3: Would you stick to the use by date?
2: I would. Well, I'd smell it as well, but I still, different things. If it was chicken, definitely no. Vegetables, I'd give it a go, would you?
15: Yeah. Some people would let it go over a week. I wouldn't.
2: No.
3: What about the reduced priced items in some supermarkets?
15: I won't if they were in date and I was going to use them that day.
2: Yeah.
17: I think it depends on the thing. I wouldn't with meat. Like, you know, meat's a bit iffy, especially chicken, that type of thing. But maybe with some vegetables, you know, or bread, if you look, you know, as long as it's not stale or mouldy, it should be okay.
3: Trust your own judgment. Give it a smell.
17: Yeah, exactly. Yeah.
3: And what about the sections in supermarkets where there are reduced items, you know, due to being close to a use by date?
17: I think that's fine. I love that. That's great. It's cheap.
3: Some supermarkets, there will be items that are reduced because
15: don't
3: they're close.
15: Go near them.
3: No?
15: No. Mm-mm.
3: Why is that?
15: Because they're close by their thing. You know, you're not going to cook that within maybe a day or two. So I go to the back of the fridge or the back of anything and get the later date. That's my trick.
8: Absolutely. I think a lot of people would use that trick. Let's get the view now of Nisha O'Carroll, the Fianna Fáil TD for Kildare North, who has proposed we go down the French route. Nisha, how would this work? Nisha, are you there? Have we got Nisha O'Carroll? We're trying to get Nisha.
1: I think this is a really interesting thing for two reasons. One is there's something fundamentally immoral about throwing food out that is edible when, you know, it's there's people hungry and can't afford it. That's one thing. But the other thing is I don't know about your house, Shane, but my house is obsessed with best before dates. My children are.
8: Yeah. Okay. Well, I think we have Nisha O'Carroll now. Nisha, how would this, how would your proposal work? How would the French model work? No, we still don't have Anisha. Kira.
1: What was I saying before that? Do you know what it is I honestly, like my kids will turn up their nose at bread. This is not bread that's moldy. This is bread that was best before, like yesterday, and it's now tomorrow morning. And I'm saying, stick it in and make some toast. No, you can't. That was yesterday. Yeah. It drives me mad.
8: It drives me absolutely mad.
1: I'm of the school of I make eggs, throw eggs out of date into water and stroll to see if they float. But anyway, look, we're moving on.
8: We might
1: on.
8: Come back to Nisha. We'll get that line sorted. We might do something else for a moment, Kira.
1: We don't actually have Katie either.
8: We do have a Vox though. They're on gym goers.
1: Yes, there are calls for gym goers to be given tax rebate on their membership to encourage more people to exercise. And Fianna Fáil's Peter Chapclear thinks there should be a 20% tax relief on children's sports memberships. Josh Crosby has been asking people on the streets of Dublin if they think this would incentivise more.

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1: Kind of a little bit of an intent, I suppose, but not a major.
2: Anything to encourage a healthier lifestyle, and of course, gyms are very expensive nowadays, and that's not for everybody, so any kind of relief on that, absolutely.
3: And if there was a tax rebate, would it make you sign up somewhere?
2: No. Absolutely not.
4: And for more on this, I am joined by Spin news anchor and Pilates instructor, Katie Gallagher. Good evening to you, Katie. Do you think this is a good idea? Because it strikes me as a bit of a no-brainer.
5: It strikes me as an absolute no-brainer. Health and fitness right now should go hand in hand. And I've even seen in my classes, so I'm a Pilates instructor, and a lot come to me saying my doctor recommended me to come here, my physio recommended me to come here. If we're recommending this, it shouldn't be a luxury item, or you shouldn't be priced out of your prescription if this is what is now being prescribed. And it should be. The likes of Pilates is essentially a physio for your body. Post that. It's the thing that you can keep yourself going with after, say, your physio, but everybody should be doing it. As well as everybody should be lifting weights. We know this, more and more people are starting to realize this. Our bone density, our structure, we have to be trying to maintain that. We should be encouraging people rather than pricing them out. So I think it's so unfair to have this as an essential thing we should be doing every day, but making it the luxury item in your life that you really have to pick or choose. Can you even do it?
4: And I would imagine, because we are in the cost of living situation that we're in, I would imagine that many people are kind of going, as we saw today in the article by Lorraine Courtney, that in the Irish Independent, she says she's been priced out of her Pilates, mm-hmm. she's been priced out of her gym, because if she's paying for her food and for her, you know, her home heating, these things do get pushed further down, I suppose, the pecking order in terms of what you need. And on that basis, that's very problematic. I lift weights. I'm in mm-hmm. a gym, and it's one of the dearer gyms. And the reason I'm in a dearer gym is not to be fancy pants. It's because there are a lot of personal trainers there, mm-hmm. and I am of an age and I have enough orthopedic issues that I wanted trainers around me to kind of work with me. It's group personal trainings, because mm-hmm. I actually couldn't afford one-to-one personal training. But I notice everyone in that gym is my age, because it's a dearer gym. No one else can afford it unless they are, like, you've got to be kind of established with a career and a job and all that to have this. And that must be happening everywhere.
5: But this is it. And I see this a lot as well. And people saying, you know, the likes of the ones that are 40 or whatever, they're going and it's packed classes. It is, because this is what you're going to get. You want the attention, as you said. You want people that are minding yourself. And so you have the confidence to do it. You know, a lot of people are first time gym goers, their first time in a class. You have to be watching them, and you have to be able to give them the confidence that, yeah, you can't, don't worry, you can lift it, and I'm here if not. So I think that's what you're right. You're paying for that when you're maybe in these more expensive gyms. You're also paying for maybe the likes of the sauna, the shower, the kind of nicer bits. And I get that. And I know with everything, there is a scale of, you know, there's the more accessible and there's more expensive. But I've read that piece, and for a class to be €35 for a class, I'm an instructor, and I think that's outrageous.
4: Do you?
5: I think that's outrageous. I'm from Donegal. So when I started, I was teaching there and I was charging a tenner per person, and that's more or less covering. But that's, I suppose, in the local place. Now where I teach in Dublin, it's €15. And then it's even less if they buy in bulk for, say, 7 weeks, say they'll get it for maybe 60. So again, because people are going 2 and 3 times a week, and they probably should be. So if they're expected to pay 35 per class, you should be able to get 2 or 3 classes in that. I'm sorry, I'm an instructor and I think that is outrageous. And I also think there is places you can find that will be cheaper, and they should be cheaper, because that's
4: my kids
5: premium.
4: Are in a much cheaper gym than mm-hmm. I am. It's down the road, it's a municipal gym, and it's you know, at a good price point for them, and because they wouldn't be in mine, it wouldn't suit me. So there mm-hmm. is that. But I totally take your point that you want people to go regularly, that you mm-hmm. don't want it to be a luxury thing.
5: No,
4: where they,
5: that it's
4: I'll go to the gym once
5: weeks.
4: A fortnight.
5: Exactly. And then, because you're supposed to be building up these habits, and for the likes of, say, Pilates, because that's what we were talking about, you have to train yourself to be able to engage your pelvic floor and to activate your core. And there's so many ways that for it to be done right, you actually have to be going quite a lot. But you also need the attention. Like you said, you kind of need maybe 8 to 10 people max in a class, because you have to be able to be there and see that everyone's doing it right and the form's correct, or else you could actually do more damage than good. So I don't think it's fair that the only place you can go and get that attention is the really extremely priced places. I think there should be a middle, as we said, they're the squeeze middle, but there should be a middle ground for the gyms and for the classes too.

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1: Look, thanks so much for coming in to us, Katie. That's Katie Geller there. She is a Spin news anchor and indeed a Pilates instructor. Let us know what you think. Like, we do recommend that people are active. We do recommend that exercise is medicine. Is there a role for a tax break here? Love to hear from you. 087 1400 106.
2: Now, let's, third time lucky, see if we have Nisha O'Carroll, Fianna Fáil TD for Kildare North. Are you there, Nisha?
3: Good afternoon, Shane.
2: Ah, great to finally have you. Sorry about, I don't know what the technical glitch was. Now, you are advocating a French system for unsold edible food in our supermarkets. How would it work?
3: Yeah, so just beforehand, just with your vox pop there, just around the yellow stickers, people should be confident enough to, you know, take them, buy them, but also put them in the freezer and thaw them and use them another day, right?
2: Yeah.
3: But in terms of the proposals that I'm looking at, what I'm looking at here is basically a ban on large supermarkets specifically, basically throwing edible unsold food in the bin. Like if you look at, there are roughly 835,000 tons of food wasted every year in Ireland, with about 84,000 tons of that coming from the retail space. So it's actually diverting good food, edible food, onto people's kitchen tables rather than into the bin. So I think it's a sensible proposal. As you mentioned as well, it's been done in France. It's also been done in Italy and Finland.
2: Okay, so where does the food go?
3: The food goes in the bin.
2: Where would it go? Under the new system,
3: we obviously have a great social enterprise at the moment called Food Cloud, and what they do is they redistribute food to different food centres, etc., particularly across Leinster and across the country. This would look at it from a national perspective, and the difficulty with this, I suppose, from the outset, is that it's going to have to be done with various departments, right? So you're obviously talking Department of Environment, you're talking Department of Agriculture, you're even talking Department of Social Protection here, and the idea is that it would be redistributed. Now, if you look at France, for example, what they have essentially is, you know, fines in place for large supermarkets that bin food or fail to comply, and there's formal agreements between supermarkets and with charities. What I'm looking at separately as part of this is a type of a co-op system, right? So there can be sometimes a little bit of a stigma attached to people going to a food bank or people going to a charity or St Vincent de Paul looking for a little bit of help. And I think we need to take that stigma out of it as well. If we have a type of, we'll say, a co-op system where you pay, we'll say, €5 for those that can afford it or kind of increase it in scale, it's far more accessible to a lot more people.
2: Okay.
3: And I think we'll take
2: Would the supermarkets resist this, do you think?
3: Look, I think this is not about attacking the supermarkets, first of all, right? And I have to acknowledge, you know, a lot of supermarkets and businesses do a lot of positive work in this space already, and that has to be acknowledged, yeah. Right? But there is a huge amount of waste here. And, you know, any business looking at it from a rational perspective will actually go, okay, hold on, this waste makes absolutely no sense. If we can try and actually put it to good use and be positive about it, I think, you know, it's about working with supermarkets in this instance before obviously bringing in, we'll say, an outright ban and trying to ensure that supermarkets can work with government and indeed with charities in trying to roll something like this out.
2: Okay. Would we need to be careful about the food not going past its sell-by date in this scenario?
3: Yeah, 100%. You know, any type of scheme like this has to go through the Food Safety Authority and with the EPA as well. Like, the last thing you want is, you know, getting a rotten piece of meat or a spoiled piece of an apple or an orange or a potato, whatever it may be. So it is quite critical that there is oversight from the Food Safety Authority and from the EPA. And don't get me wrong, there will still be waste, right? Because some food just naturally goes off on the shelves, and that just happens, right? But it's trying to limit the amount of waste that we're actually seeing in the country.
2: Okay, all right. Any chance of this happening, do you think?
3: Look, I'm hopeful. I've written to the chair of the parliamentary party, Brendan Smith, to discuss it at next week's PP. I'm going to be discussing with Minister Dara O'Brien and seeing how best we can get this progressed. But look, I think we need to be looking at sensible proposals here, particularly to help hard-pressed families in Kildare and across the country.
2: All right. Thank you indeed for that. Nisha O'Carroll, Fianna Fáil TD for Kildare North. Let us know what you think. 087 1400 106.
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1: Now, hundreds of people gathered outside Leinster House this afternoon calling for justice for Eve Sakilla, the man who died following an incident on Henry Street in Dublin last Friday. And our chief reporter, Barry White, was at the protest and joins us now. Barry, thank you for joining us. Tell us how you got on and what happened.
16: Hi, Ciara. Good afternoon. Yeah, look, between 400 and 500 people attended the protest on the Merrion Square side of Leinster House this afternoon. A number of speakers from the Congolese and wider African community addressed the crowd, expressing outrage over what happened and calling for justice and a full and independent investigation. As we now know, 35-year-old Eve Sakilla was detained and security guards on one of the capital's busiest shopping streets last Friday in connection with an alleged shoplifting incident. He later became unresponsive and was pronounced dead. Video footage of the incident has also been widely shared on social media. And addressing the crowd this afternoon, Meath County Councillor Yemi Adenuga spoke to protesters.
17: We're asking our government for five key things that must be done.
18: Yes.
17: One, investigation fully and transparently. What was his name?
19: Sakilla.
17: Two, reform Garda training on racial bias, independent oversight, and real accountability, not box ticking. What was his name?
19: Sakilla.
17: Three, legislate against excessive force in civilian detention. What was his name?
19: Sakilla.
17: Four, end the dehumanizing rhetoric. Politicians must be held to account for language that creates the conditions for violence. What was his name?
19: Sakilla.
17: And five, protect black and ethnic minorities, all of our lives, equally under Irish law, in practice and not just on paper. What was his name?
19: Sakilla.
1: Extremely powerful speech there, Barry. You also spoke to the solicitor representing Mr. Sakilla's family.
16: Yeah, Kira, the family solicitor today said Mr. Sakilla died over a bottle of perfume. John Cullen, who represents the family, was speaking at a press conference in Boswell's Hotel, organised by members of the Congolese and African communities, alongside anti-racism groups. Now, Mr. Cullen said he had concerns about several aspects of the case, including the Garda investigation, the role of the coroner, and the office of the state pathologist.
20: I'm concerned effectively about the executive in this case. I'm concerned about whether there will be an effective, transparent investigation into this death, whether there will be the preservation of evidence, whether the preservation of CCTV footage, of phone and electronic records of witness testimony and so forth. The family members were not able to give me really any very specific or granular information about that. And so I wrote yesterday to Angola Shikon in Store Street, and I asked them if the requisite and effective level of inquiry, police inquiry, had been started into what is prima facie this unlawful killing. And I also asked them if there had been any medical, any post-mortem.
1: Okay. Barry, Gardaí also issued an update on the investigation today.
16: Yeah, they did. Gardaí issued a renewed appeal for witnesses to come forward. They're particularly appealing to anyone who was on Henry Street between Moore Street and Coles Lane between 5pm and 25 past 5 last Friday evening. Investigators have also gathered CCTV footage as well as video shared on social media. Gardaí also confirmed that a post-mortem examination has been completed, although the results are not being released at this time for what they described as operational reasons. They added they're continuing to engage with the man in his 80s who was also injured during the incident last Friday. Meanwhile, Kira, I got speaking to a man at the protest today. He's a friend of Eve Sakilla's. He was telling me that he has known him for decades, went to school with him. But interestingly, this man also works as a security guard in Dublin City Centre, he told me. Now, he says after watching the video, he thought that the security guards did act heavy-handed. But he also told me that he faces abuse, threats and racism every day working as a security guard. He says he understands that security guards have a really tough job. He's told me that he has people starting fights with him almost every week, and he also has people spitting on him and giving him racist abuse. So he while he wants justice for his friend, he was also adamant that he knows that security guards have a very tough job.
1: Look, thank you very much for joining us on all of that. That is our chief reporter there, Barry White.
2: Now, voters in Galway West and Dublin Central constituencies go to the polls in two by-elections tomorrow to look ahead. We're joined by Louise Byrne, political correspondent with the Irish Examiner. Louise, let's start with Dublin Central. Is that looking like a two-horse race?
18: I think so. And I think if you looked at the Irish Times TG Cahir poll last week, it really does look like it's between Janice Boylan of Sinn Féin.
2: We should say, Louise, there is always a bit of a health warning about constituency polls. They haven't in the past proven to be overly accurate, I should say.
18: No, they're quite volatile. And if you, I think it was in or around 600-700 was the sample size of this poll. The margin of error was something like 4%. And if you look at Dublin Central, it's in and around 63,000-64,000 people who can cast a vote there. So it is a very small, very small sample of what it is. But it does certainly seem like Janice Boylan of Sinn Féin and Daniel Ennis are the two front runners. I think what's going to be interesting there is where do the preferences go? Do preferences go to Sinn Féin from the left, or do they go to the Social Democrats from the left? You would assume they'd be more likely to go to the Social Democrats. But as Dublin Central showed us in the last general election, anything can happen. Jerry the Mon Cush is obviously in the running there. I think there's very limited expectation that he is going to win that election. But if he performs better than he did in the general election, what does that say about the constituency, the voters, and perhaps his prospects for the next general election in 2029 and hopefully not a day before that? So it's an exciting constituency, but it does kind of, the results seem a lot more clear cut here than they do in Galway.
2: Some people suggesting that Janet Horner may do better than expected and her transfers could be key.
18: Absolutely. And I mean, again, with all the health warnings associated with that Irish Times poll, she did very well off the second preferences in that poll. And a lot of people have been saying, not only in the Greens, but in other parties of the left, do not write off Janet Horner. Obviously, there was a Green Party TD in that constituency in Nasa Horrigan up until the last general election. And there is a feeling that really there is a Green Party seat there. So I certainly wouldn't write Janet off, and I've been saying that for weeks, that I think she could probably do very well. I she might not win, but I think she's going to do a lot better than a lot of people are expecting.
2: Just lastly on Dublin Central, it is a Fine Gael seat that is up for grabs. It's Pascal Donoghue's seat. Ray McAdam, the Fine Gael candidate, has he any prospect?
18: I think there's, again, very limited expectations for Ray to win that seat. He does have a high profile. He is the current Lord Mayor of Dublin. So I think the expectation and perhaps the hope there is that if he can maintain Pascal Donoghue's vote and get the same number of first preference votes in this by-election as Pascal did in the last general election, it would be a good day for Fine Gael. The assumption had always been in Dublin Central that a large proportion of the votes that went to Fine Gael were votes for Pascal Donoghue and not necessarily votes for Fine Gael. So this is really, again, testing the waters for the general election, seeing how Ray McAdam performs and whether or not he is an actual possibility for the next general election.
2: Okay, so if you had to call it in Dublin Central, what way would you go?
18: I would imagine Daniel Ennis would take it, but I would say Janice Boylan is going to put in a very good fight. I wouldn't be surprised if she won it either. I genuinely do think it's between the two of them.
2: Okay, Galway West looks a lot trickier in terms of calling 17 candidates. Who are the front runners there?
18: I think this is a really interesting constituency, and while the count is starting on Saturday, it's already expected that this count is going to go into Sunday. So commiserations to any of my unlucky colleagues who have been sent to Galway for the count. But it's kind of a three, if not four, horse race in Galway between Fine Gael's Sean Kine, Noel Thomas of Independent Ireland, Helen Ogbu of the Labour Party, and Mija Nicphenaeloch of the Social Democrats. And again, I think the transfers are going to be really important there. You know, with Noel Thomas, for a long time, he was the heir apparent in Galway, and people assumed that was his seat for the taking. However, where does he get his transfers from? He's previously of Fianna Fáil. Do some of the votes that when Cillian Keane, the Fianna Fáil candidate, is knocked out of the race, do his votes go to Noel Thomas, or do his votes transfer across the coalition to Sean Kine? So That's going to be the interesting part.
2: Recently, Fianna Fáil and Fine Gael have tended to transfer quite well between each other.
18: They have. And I mean, this is working on the assumption that Cillian Keane has a high percentage of votes when he's eliminated that can be passed on. Like, it's all going to depend on that as well. How many first preference votes does he get that can actually be transferred on if he is eliminated from the competition? So there will be, I'm sure, a section of Fianna Fáil who will vote Cillian Keane number one. But Noel Thomas was in the party for a long time. So how does that work out? And then the other assumption that a lot of people in Leinster House are saying today is that a candidate of the left could pull ahead. You have someone like Helen Ogbu. I was out canvassing with Helen Ogbu last week, and all the time political parties say we're getting a really warm reception on the doors, and you go, yeah, yeah, grand, whatever. But there actually was quite a warm reception for Helen Ogbu on the doors. Obviously, Noel Thomas has a history, and he left Fianna Fáil under conditions where he said that there was no room at the inn when a new IPAS centre was being built in Galway. Will people voting against him look to vote for Helen Ogbu, who could make history by becoming the first woman of colour to be elected to Dáil Éireann? But also, similarly, the Social Democrats candidate, Mídhia Nic Fiahuala, could she pull through? Could she get votes? She's a Gaelgore, which is important to people in that constituency as well. So what I would be looking for on Saturday is who is ahead in the first preference votes for the left, from the left, because you would imagine that they will get transfers from across the spectrum, from the Greens. Okay. From Mark Lohan, the Sinn Féin candidate. So I think this is an exciting constituency, but I think it's going to be a while.
2: Sinn Féin look a long shot in this constituency, which will be surprising given that Sinn Féin topped the poll in the general election of this constituency. The bookies have it as a two-horse race. They have Noel Thomas at 10 to 11 and Sean Kyne at 6 to 5, and the Labour and Sock Dem candidates at 13 to 2. They're putting it as a two-horse race. You think it could be a little more complex and complicated?
18: No, I think so. And I honestly wouldn't be surprised if you saw Helen Ogbu elected in Galway West or Mídhia Nic Fiahuala of the Social Democrats. I think the left transfers, and don't forget the constituency that Galway West is, it elected, now we've thrown Catherine Connolly, it elected Michael D. Higgins. There is a Labour / left vote there. Yeah. And if they manage to transfer to each other well, there's a big vote left, transfer left campaign underway in the city. If they manage to transfer well, a left candidate could pull ahead. I think they wouldn't write them off.
2: It would be some coup for Fine Gael if they were to take the seat. I think in the last 40 years, there's only been 3 government by-election candidates that have actually won. 2 of those were after a family bereavement. The other was immediately after the government was elected and were on a electoral high. That was the Fine Gael and Labour government. So it would be quite extraordinary if Sean Kyne was to pull this off for Fine Gael.
18: Absolutely, and it would be a huge boost to Simon Harris and his leadership if they managed to get a candidate elected in Galway West and with Sean Kyne. And people say all the time, and this is the common refrain that you hear, governments don't win by-elections. And like you said, the statistics are there to show that governments usually don't, unless in the case of bereavement, win by-elections. So it would be a great day for Fine Gael and for Simon Harris if they manage to pull this off. And they have been out. If you look at the social media, they have most of the senior ministers in Galway West knocking on doors with Sean Kyne. So they really are putting everything behind him.
2: Okay, Louise Byrne, political correspondent with the Irish Examiner. Thank you indeed for talking to the Hard Shoulder today.
1: Now, loads of you getting involved on our text line, particularly about whether or not there should be tax breaks for gyms, and indeed whether or not food waste from supermarkets should be sold on or given away to people maybe who need it. It's a no-brainer to have tax relief on sports membership. We get it on medical bills, which may be prevented in the first place with sports participation. This might help reduce the health bill overall for the government in the future, says Joe.
2: Another tax break for the well-off: gym memberships are luxury items that only a few can afford. How about the government put the money into more sports centres and public gyms, not gin, says Paddy.
1: And someone else says, people don't need gyms to exercise. I don't think gym memberships should be subsidised by the taxpayer. Keep the focus on outdoor spaces where people can walk and cycle.
2: On the issue of food waste, Ciara, loads of people getting in touch as well.
1: Yeah, this texter says, as a teacher, we really need to look at the waste in the food school scheme. There is the school food scheme even. There is a mountain of sandwiches dumped every week in our school.
2: Yeah, I'd say that is absolutely the case. I work in a supermarket in Cork, says another listener. It's an absolute sin what they throw out. I suppose it's all government restrictions, etc., because it used to go to different charities.
1: And someone says, hello Shane, I'm not actually here, but hello to you. It's a good idea. I go to a supermarket in the evenings about an hour before closing, and the amount of fresh bakery, bread, pastries and savoury pastries that are tossed in the bin each day is outrageous. I don't understand why they can't gauge how much is required per day. It seems to me they bake more than is required. If it runs out, it runs out. I see this in supermarkets I happen to go to. Do you know, I actually had practically a tug of war over a loaf of bread, like a fresh baked loaf of bread, like a, I think it was like a sound a bit like a git now here, but a sourdough loaf of bread in Tesco one night because they were taking it off the shelf because it was the end of the day. It was like about 5 o'clock and I wanted it to bring it home to make toast to have it with a kind of something I was eating. And I was like, I'll take that. And he goes, no, it's gone now. And I said, but it's today's bread. And he goes, yeah, but we don't sell it after. And I was like, I'm happy to pay for, I want it. Give it to me. And we literally, in the end, he
2: did
1: said.
2: Did you win?
1: He did. I did, yeah, but he wasn't a bit pleased.
2: Mm.
1: Today's bread today.
2: Yeah. Old Mr. Bread.
1: There's a slogan for you.
2: Yeah. Okay, up next, we're kind of staying with food issues because our dietary requirements ruining dinner parties.
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1: For years, as a dinner party guest, you ate whatever you were served. Now, diets, intolerances, cultures and overall preferences are haunting dinner party hosts. Hosts are spending more time and money having dinner parties because of these food preferences. So it begs the question, are dietary requirements killing the dinner party? Joining me now is Michelle Harding, etiquette expert and Oliver Dunn restaurateur at Osteria Nove. Michelle, I'll come to you first. Do you think this is true? Because I do find it irritating when somebody kind of goes, oh, what are we having before, you know, after you invite someone to your house, and then they go, oh, did you know I was a pescatarian, which isn't actually even a real thing, but do you know what I mean? It is a bit annoying. Hello, Michelle? Do we have Michelle? No. We're having some technical glitches here today. I don't think
10: okay.
1: We...
10: Okay.
1: Michelle, you're there.
10: I'm here, Ciara.
1: Could you hear what I said there? I'm not sure if you could.
10: I did. I could hear you. So I was going to say, Ciara, there must be amazing company then if their dietary requirements
1: if they can dictate the menu.
10: Yes, absolutely. But what I will say is most people, if an allergy that's going to affect them in the sense of a rash or something even worse, then absolutely they should communicate. But it's all about delivery and how it's done. And then a good host on the other side shouldn't make people feel guilty about having those requirements. So it's about finding a balance. But the whole thing is to remove any awkwardness before you arrive at the table.
1: Yeah. Now, I totally get what you're saying about an allergy. If somebody had a peanut allergy, I wouldn't have nuts nigher near my kitchen. I understand that because that's actually super dangerous for them. And, you know, there'd be no satay sauce. There'd be none of that. But there are lots of people who are just old school, a bit fussy, no?
10: Yes, there are. I'm part of a dinner ladies group, we call ourselves. There's nine of us and we're on the go for the last a lot of years. And you can imagine nine coming together and one person hosts. And between dairy and somebody doesn't like fish, things like that, it is. But that's the thing about being a host, is you made the decision to invite people. And I don't know, I love hosting, and I think that it does require an effort, and just those little efforts are always appreciated by people when you notice little things. For me, my little thing is wine, and that it comes from Europe, because otherwise it doesn't agree with me the next day.
1: To somebody, I only drink wine from Europe, or will you just bring your own European wine?
10: Well, with our dinner group, we all bring European wines now, and they're doing that because of me, and they see the benefits. But I think that's the thing. It's about just being kind. It's about being considerate. And I certainly wouldn't say out to somebody, oh my gosh, no, I can't drink that. That's from South Africa or that's from Australia. I will drink it and enjoy it. But if somebody said something to me in passing, I would take note of it, and I would always make sure I accommodated that the next time they were there.
2: Michelle, can I play devil's advocate here?
10: Yes, please.
2: are we all just got very precious? Now, I think if somebody is vegetarian or whatever, that's a different matter.
1: They're usually
2: altogether
1: a bit precious too, in fairness.
2: You might say that, Ciara.
1: I do say that.
2: But like 30 years ago, people weren't arriving at dinner parties. 20 years ago, people weren't arriving at dinner parties saying, I have this food intolerance, I have that food intolerance. They just got on with it and ate it, and most of the time they liked it.
10: Yes. I know somebody who is dairy intolerant, and they still will go to a dinner party, and eat the cheese board and have everything, and they won't say anything, but they'll pay for it the following day. So it's all about personality. I don't think people are being precious or saying, oh, I can't eat that or whatever. It hasn't been my experience anyway, thankfully. Now, maybe our restaurateur might say something different.
1: Well, we are having a problem with Oliver's line, so we're not quite sure what he's... But I was reading Nicholas Coleridge the other day, and I think he put it very well when he said, what happened to what you didn't like, leaving it on the side of your plate? Like, if someone comes to your home, you're not a restaurant. It's not a la carte. If somebody had a proper allergy to something, I wouldn't dream of producing it, because that would be totally wrong and terrible and possibly dangerous. But just because somebody doesn't like beef as much as they like lamb, I mean, I think there's a rudeness and a sort of an egocentric thing to people who kind of put demands on somebody who's being generous enough to offer them a welcome into their home of an evening.
10: Yes, absolutely. I would have to say I haven't, and there's nine of us in this group, and we'd always be talking about different experiences, and it hasn't been any of our experiences that we would find people saying, oh, you cooked beef, oh gosh, or now my husband doesn't like meat rare, and like he would say, if it wasn't well cooked, he might say, oh gosh, I might pop that back on the pan again. But it would be with somebody he knows very, very well. It wouldn't be a new acquaintance or somebody like that. So it's what I will say is, first of all, it's about reading the room and the people that are with you. And if somebody did comment that I hadn't hosted before on the food, well, I wouldn't be hosting again, and you know, I would learn my lesson. Absolutely.
1: Well, I wouldn't be hosting them again. Someone has texted to say, I'm a celiac, and yes, I do ruin dinner parties, but to be fair, so does my vegan friend. Who wants us at dinner? You see, celiac, I totally get, because again, it's a health thing, and it's actually not good for them to eat gluten, and it's, you know, medically it's bad for them. Vegans, I kind of get it, because it's a moral position or whatever, but I'm probably not inviting them over. That's all I'm saying.
10: Yes, but I like the idea of making an effort for people. And if somebody is vegan and they came to your home and they can see that you made an out-and-out effort to prepare something that's going to be palatable for them, I think that's great.
2: Michelle, a text has just come in. This is the exact opposite. Now, I think this is going way too far, but I'm going to read it out. If I have a party and someone won't eat the food, they're going hungry. I'm not making extra meals, and this is... just to suit one person.
1: I kind of get that. I had somebody over to my house once.
2: You are hosting.
1: No, hang on. I had somebody, I told you this off air, who over to my house once, and I was making lasagna, and I mentioned it, and they said, oh, I'm a vegetarian. So I ended up making two lasagnas, like a meat one and a vegetarian one, which was kind of fair enough. But then I noticed, because there was loads of children there, and I had just done, like, you know, cocktail sausages. They were eating all the sausages. And I said, I thought you're a vegetarian. So, kind of a vegetarian. I was like, that's, do you know what I mean? I think that's a bit much.
10: There is a certain personality.
1: If you are listening, I'm sorry to bring it up, but I won't say who you are, so don't worry. I still like you very much as a person.
10: Yes. Or what about somebody bringing their own food to your house?
2: No, that's an absolute no-no.
1: Yeah, it's kind of rude too.
2: Yeah, yep. That's like, I don't trust you to cook for me.
10: Yes, totally, totally. But it has happened. I have been in conversations where that has happened.
2: I'd be offended. I'm not easily offended.
1: If Shane Coleman would ever ask me over for dinner, I promise him I wouldn't give him any of these kind of dietary requirements. I wouldn't bring any food, to be honest.
10: Yeah, because it is making people feel inadequate, and anybody hosting, they don't just, you know, throw things on the table. There's always an effort made behind the scenes, and I think just the golden rule is, if you're anyway iffy about somebody who's coming, is keep the food as transparent, the meal as transparent as possible, and they can see exactly what's in front of them, not worrying about, gosh, what's in that gravy. And you know,
1: there's a great stat that says about 30% of people think they have a food intolerance, and about 4% of people actually do. So I'm not sure, Michelle. I'm unconvinced. But thank you very much for joining us, because you are, of course, the etiquette expert. That is Michelle Harding there. Someone says here in the text line, Shane, I always ask people if there's anything they don't eat, and on accepting an invitation, I always say, and by the way, I'm a vegetarian celiac, so do feel free to renege on the invite. I kind of like that person. They might be worth having despite their dietary requirements.
2: Yeah, maybe.
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3: Thanks to the newly upgraded lounges at Dublin Airport. Great food, comfy seats, and a calm space before takeoff.
4: In Dublin, the M50 northbound is slow between Junction 12 Firhouse and an incident before Junction 7 Lucan. In Laois, there's a crash on the M7 westbound at Junction 15 Mount Bellick. In Meath, traffic slows down on the M4 westbound at Junction 9 Enfield because of a crash. That's your traffic and travel on News Talk.
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13: It's 5 o'clock. Good evening. I'm Bernie Jamieson. The solicitor for the family of Yves Sakila says they're seeking more answers about his death. The 35-year-old died last Friday after being restrained by security personnel on Henry Street in Dublin. Hundreds of people protested outside Leinster House today. John Cullen, solicitor for the Sakila family, says there must be an independent investigation into the circumstances surrounding his death.
18: I'm concerned about whether there will be an effective, transparent investigation into this death, whether there will be the preservation of evidence, whether the preservation of CCTV footage, of phone and electronic records, of witness testimony and so forth.
13: Labour has said the actions of certain Israeli ministers are fascist. It comes as 14 Irish citizens held by the administration are being deported to Turkey. They were arrested for being part of an aid flotilla attempting to break the blockade on Palestine. Labour TD Jed Nash told the Dáil the treatment of the protesters was appalling.
21: So when it comes to this regime of apartheid minister, when is enough enough? Let's be clear. The actions of Ben Gvir are the actions of a fascist. No more and no less. The actions of a man who did and said the quiet thing out loud. And this should come as no surprise to any of us. This behaviour is enabled by a sick regime that knows it can commit genocide with no consequences.
13: A Dublin man wanted in Northern Ireland in connection with a gangland murder was accused in court today of being a significant figure in organised crime. At the High Court today, Gardaí raised concerns about 44-year-old Jonathan Gill with an address on the Malahide Road in Clontarf being granted bail. News Talk's courts correspondent Frank Graney reports.
22: Jonathan Gill was arrested in Dublin last month. The warrant for his extradition to Northern Ireland relates to two alleged offences, the murder of gangland figure Robbie Lawler in Belfast and firearm possession. Ahead of his extradition hearing next month, he brought a bail application today. Detective Garda Robert Comerford objected to it, claiming he poses a flight risk. He relied on several factors, including the weight of the evidence, his alleged links to organised crime, and an allegation that he has access to substantial sums of money. The state also relied on an allegation that he previously obtained a genuine Irish passport under a false identity. Mr. Gill's parents have offered to put up €100,000 to secure bail for their son, and in making her case today, his barrister accused the state of failing to prove a real risk that he would flee. She also said much of the state's material is speculative, historical or untested. A decision will be made at a later date.
13: That's it for now. Headlines at 5:30.
23: Ooh.
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31: Good evening, I'm Eve Conway. Robert Ballacoon has been named in Ulster's team for tomorrow's Challenge Cup final against Montpellier in Bilbao. The winger has recovered from an elbow injury sustained in the Six Nations. Ulster head coach Richie Murphy believes his team have some unfinished business.
32: You know, with the rugby that we've played throughout the season, I think we feel like we've a little bit of unfinished business and maybe we can try and do something special this Friday.
31: 3 Irish players have been picked on the women's Six Nations team of the tournament. Captain Erin King, back row Aoife Wafer and centre Aoife Dalton have all been chosen after Ireland's best finish in the tournament since 2020. And the FAI have confirmed 2 international friendlies in June for the Republic of Ireland under 21 team. They will play Croatia on June 6th and Qatar under 23s on June 9th, both in Zagreb. The under 21s are preparing for their Euro qualifiers later this year. To hear live commentary of the League of Ireland every Friday, download the Go Loud app now.
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6: Hazy sunshine this evening and tonight will be dry and humid with lowest temperatures 11 to 13 degrees in light southerly breezes. And now you're up to date on News Talk.
8: Thank you indeed, Bernie. You're listening to The Hard Shoulder, Ciara Kelly and Shane Coleman with you this afternoon. Lots to come over the next couple of hours, Ciara.
9: Yeah, including Irish flotilla activists who have been held by Israel or to be deported to Turkey. In just a couple of moments' time, we're going to hear from Declan Breen, who is the husband of Margaret Connolly, obviously sister of President Catherine Connolly. We're going to be also speaking to a lawyer for the activists as well.
8: Here's one that will annoy a lot of people. A 50 million euro write-off of an Irish Rail IT project labelled an absolute scandal. We're going to hear from the chair of the Public Accounts Committee. It's a lot of money, isn't it?
9: It's a huge amount of money. It's actually really disheartening, this kind of overspend, this kind of waste. How many trains, how many lengths of rail would 50 million euros buy?
8: Echoes of the PPARS controversy, which is 20 years ago, I think, was that 140 million euro, I think, at the time. That was the payroll system for the health service that had to be abandoned or put on hold at huge cost. But anyway, more
9: echoes
8: on that.
9: Echoes of the Arts Council only quite recently.
8: What was that 5 million?
9: I haven't got the figure right in front of me, Shane, but this is the thing that goes on. And I did say, let's do a fun quiz with our listeners. Text us in your biggest waste of money.
8: 5.3 was the Arts Council's IT project loss.
9: That the government or that public sector areas have wasted. We'd love to hear what you think about it. But 50 million is a write-down from on Irish Rail. Well, crazy.
8: Weather's really lovely, isn't it, out there today?
9: Yeah. You know I don't do this, Shane. I can't do this.
8: Yeah. I think your hair looks really nice.
9: Can you not have some big talk?
8: You don't like small talk.
9: I get awkward. I'm like a rabbit. I'm like a rabbit in the headlights.
8: He's caught in the headlights. But there is a value.
9: We're going to hear from, of course, our resident psychiatrist. He's going to put myself and Shane once more in the chair, and indeed all of you as well. Brendan Kelly, Professor Brendan Kelly from Trinity, will be joining us to talk about the value of small talk, whether you like it or whether you loathe it. But always, we want to hear from you throughout the show. 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
8: Now, Gaza flotilla activists who were detained by Israel and later pinned to the ground to the taunts of Israel's far-right national security minister have been released from prison and deported to Turkey, officials have said. There's 14 Irish citizens, including Dr. Margaret Connolly, who is the sister, of course, of President Catherine Connolly. They're among more than 400 people being deported. We're joined by Declan Bree, husband of Margaret Connolly, and himself a county councillor in Sligo and a former TD. Declan, have you had any communication from Margaret at this stage?
10: Yes, very briefly, for about 2 minutes, 10 minutes ago. She managed to get it. They've landed in Istanbul Airport. She was provided with a phone just to basically say he was fine and she would be phoning me later. They were just off the plane. She did indicate that they had been roughed up, badly treated. That doesn't surprise us, I suppose. She said one of her female colleagues was knocked unconscious by the Israelis. They haven't had any sleep for the last number of days. They had no food or water. But I'll be getting a full report later. And it doesn't surprise us because, it was shocking that the families with participants in the flotilla were left without any knowledge of what was going on for the last 3 days. And I have to say, it's also shocking that the Israeli military can illegally aboard unarmed peaceful vessels in international waters, abducting Irish citizens and others in full view of the world. It's nothing short of piracy. And of course, the latest interception of humanitarian aid heading to Gaza, I suppose, highlights the brutality of the ongoing blockade and Israel's attempt to silence voices of solidarity. The video clips we all saw confirm, I suppose, that the Israeli regime believes it can do as it wishes, that it can act with impunity.
8: Are you referring to the minister Ben-Gvir, the national security minister, his taunting of those people who were detained, the very rough treatment I think was of Katrina Graham, wasn't it, where she was shoved to the ground.
10: I think we're all appalled with the contents of the video clips.
8: Condemned by Benjamin Netanyahu. He said that it wasn't in keeping with Israel's values and norms, not in line with Israel's values and norms, is what he said.
10: Yeah, Israel's values and norms would be to torture people and probably shoot them. One can only imagine with horror how they treat innocent Palestinians behind closed doors when there are no cameras in operation. You know, they can assault and brutalize innocent civilians, confident that there'll be no consequences and there will be no sanctions on them. And the fact that they have no sense of embarrassment or concern about releasing such videos, I think speaks volumes about the Zionist and the Israeli mindset. And, you know, as in the past, it would appear again that on this occasion there was systematic violence against the flotilla detainees. I understand you have a lawyer coming on shortly, and I,

0: you know, I'm sure she knew that we just wanted to hear her voice and we wanted to know that she was fine. Right, she was without water and without food for 3 days and without sleep for 3 days. But we all know that there are hundreds, if not thousands, of Palestinians who don't, who are not only without food for a day or two, but are locked up, incarcerated in concentration camps for years without even being brought to trial. So our hearts and our minds go out to the Palestinian people who have to suffer that on a daily basis, a weekly basis, a monthly basis, and on an annual basis. And, you know, I have to say that I think it's very clear that the vast majority of people here in our community and in Ireland stand with the Palestinian people in their just struggle for their legitimate rights, including the right to self-determination and the establishment of a free, independent and sovereign state of Palestine, just as we require an independent and sovereign state of Ireland.
1: Okay, Declan Bree, thank you indeed for talking to us, and good news that you have spoken to your wife, Margaret, and she is on her way home, or will be on her way home to you. Thank you indeed for that. For more on this, we're joined by Dr. Suhad Bishara, Senior Attorney with Adala, the Legal Centre for Arab Minority Rights. Dr. Suhad, that video that Declan Bree referenced there, showing the National Security Minister of Israel effectively taunting those who had been detained. What did you make of it?
2: I mean, first of all, it's not surprising. Minister Ben-Gvir did that last year, the first flotilla that attempted to break the siege in Gaza. There has been long weeks of fighting against the flotilla, against the activists.
1: Oh, look, Dr. Suhad, I'm afraid your line is just breaking up. Unfortunately, I think we will have to leave it there. Just the quality of the line is not good enough. My sincere apologies and thank you indeed for joining us, and thank you before that to Declan Bree.
3: Now, coming up still on the show, Irish Rail is to scrap a new €50 million IT system for trains. We'll be getting reaction.
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11: Now, Irish Rail has concluded that a new IT system to control the movement of trains across the country is unlikely now to be used, and has written down the €50 million value of the project in its accounts. And I'm joined now by the chair of the Public Accounts Committee and Sinn Féin TD, John Brady. Good evening to you, Deputy. Dara O'Brien, Minister for Transport, has said that this IT system would be the brains of Irish Rail. What is going on?
12: Well, unfortunately, it doesn't appear there were too many brains in terms of either bringing forward this project or in terms of delivering the project. I've said it's a national scandal. At any time, to see any public money being wasted or squandered is scandalous, but to see €50 million of taxpayers' money invested in a scheme that ultimately results in the board of Irish Rail having no confidence in the contracted company's ability to be able to deliver this project, ultimately writing down or essentially writing off an investment of €50 million of taxpayers' money is an absolute scandalous situation that we find ourselves in. So it raises serious questions in terms of oversight and in terms of governance.
11: It does, John, but do we know how we got to this point?
12: Well, look, I mean, this contract was awarded to the company. It was due to be delivered fully back in 2024. And at that stage, it had an estimated target cost of €19.5 million. And right from the outset, there was a litany of issues and delays that arose, failed targets being met. And there was a number of different measures taken over those years to try make it viable. The project was broken down into 8 phases. The very first, the simplest phase, which was the rollout of the rail management system between Dublin and Rosslare, that was to be rolled out. Again, that met a series of delays, and you know that hasn't even been delivered, resulting in the project manager having zero confidence in the company's ability to be able to roll it out. Unfortunately, a number of flags along the way rose, and unfortunately, I think nobody, particularly the line minister, did not heed those warnings. And certainly when a halt should have been called to this, unfortunately, it has exposed the taxpayers to further loss of taxpayers' money.
11: And John, I fully understand that this is a safety issue as well, because if there isn't confidence in this IT system to be able to sort of deliver adequate control and oversight of the movement of trains, that is an issue. So if they don't have confidence in it, that's fine. But if I was buying something for my house, say I was getting big work done, I was getting my garden landscaped, and instead somebody came in and dug it all up and then hoofed off and I didn't have a landscape garden, I wouldn't necessarily just be writing off the money. I would be saying, well, you know, I'm not paying any more. I want my money back, or stuff like that. Why is it that the taxpayer always ends up on the hook for these things? Why is it that Irish Rail are writing this off when what they have obviously taken delivery of, they don't have confidence in and don't believe to be suitable to its purpose that it was procured for?
12: Yeah, and absolutely. And unfortunately, we're seeing a constant trend across a number of different agencies and departments where, you know, projects are gone out, the incorrect or not appropriate scoping being done on what they actually need, what the requirements are, and what it's going to take. So, you know, we've seen that in the Arts Council and a multitude of other bodies where, you know, millions of taxpayers.
11: Yeah, 5.3 million last year in the Arts Council written off an IT system.
12: Ultimately and unfortunately, that's replicated right across the board. Yes, we need to go and see as to what elements, if any, can be salvaged, because this was deemed as the brain of the rail network. It also was to tie in with the broader rail control centre, which is a considerable piece of work. So this was to sit in there in parallel with that. And it was also to address, you touched on the safety issues. There was an identified safety risk along the Rosslare to Dublin rail line that they felt that once this was rolled out, that risk would be addressed. So that raises the concern, what is going to happen there? But it also has a further impact, and we need clarification on this, because we know there is considerable investment in the rail network, particularly with the rollout and expansion of the DART system. What implication is it going to have in relation to that? And my own constituency, they're talking about extending the DART town to Wicklow town. What are the implications in regard to that? But ultimately, this comes back to, you know, political accountability, why and how this project was allowed to get to the point where €50 million of taxpayers' money at any point, but particularly at the cost, in the midst of the cost of living crisis, being wasted ultimately. You know, anyone at home listening to this has every right to be, you know, screaming at the radio.
11: No, our text line,
12: ultimately, that's what's needed.
11: People are appalled and very disgruntled about it. There's no question. Of course, this is the second sort of mismanagement issue that has come out of transport. We have 132 buses lying idle, e-buses that can't be charged because of, I suppose, a misstep in terms of providing chargers for them before they were purchased. Does Dara O'Brien have questions to answer here? Does the minister need to come out and speak more fully in it? And do you have confidence in the Minister for Transport?
12: Well, look, I mean, we have a minister who hasn't really got a very good CV in terms of delivery and housing. And unfortunately, you know, a lot of these failures are now following him into transport. There's serious questions to be answered here as to what has the minister done? Why did he not call a halt to this? Why do we have 110 electric buses in storage, some for up to 3 years, because no one had the foresight to, you know, identify the need to have a charging point that charge them? These are serious questions in terms of, you know, ability to do basic forward planning. And unfortunately, the failure to do that, the failure to have, you know, proper due diligence, governance, has led to, again, the waste of millions of euros of taxpayers' money.
11: But I notice you're not saying that you don't have confidence in the minister.
12: Oh, yeah, absolutely. I have zero confidence in this minister or this government. in terms of being properly able to manage taxpayers' money to ensure that we get value for money. And unfortunately, day in, day out at the Public Accounts Committee, we see this across every department, across every agency under, you know, the watch of this government. So I have zero confidence in the minister's ability or indeed the government's ability to manage the taxpayers' money.
11: And John, what needs to happen now? Because we're being told that this write-down has taken place. I mean, people may be disgruntled about the waste of taxpayers' money, but they're also bored and finding it tedious, the idea, well, we'll have to have another inquiry, we'll have to have another investigation. Like, people want some kind of accountability here, but they don't necessarily want it to take 4 years.
12: No, look, I mean, we need accountability immediately. We need to see what can be salvaged, if anything can be salvaged from this. But there needs to be learnings. The Public Accounts Committee, we've embarked on a broader piece of work around IT projects because it's systemic right across the board. And unfortunately, the learnings from the Arts Council, from Beaumont Hospital, from, you know, the implementation of the SUSE grant, the IT system, millions upon millions of euro of money gone wasted. So we've embarked on a huge piece of work on the Public Accounts Committee. We'll be putting forward a series of recommendations. But ultimately, it's up to the government to ensure that they are ultimately responsible. The line ministers are ultimately responsibility, and there needs to be a level of accountability. They ultimately need to be held accountable for the waste and the squandering of taxpayers' money to the level we're seeing. They're absolutely scandalous.
11: Of course, the Stormont Public Accounts Committee found an overspend of £3 billion on big capital projects in Northern Ireland last year. Sinn Féin, of course, in power in Northern Ireland. Is this just a problem for government in general, because your own party would seem to be beleaguered by the same issues?
12: No, look, I mean, this is down to, I suppose, poor management in this stage. This is where the Public Accounts Committee, we have our line of sight. If there's issues, of course, there's issues in every jurisdiction in terms of overspend.
11: £3 billion is a big issue.
12: We need to forensically look at the detail of that, and that's what we're doing here in this instance, in this stage, where we have, as a Public Accounts Committee, direct responsibility to question the governance, the expenditure of that money. In this case, €50 million. There's many, many other examples happening in the here and the now, impacting on the lives of, you know, citizens right across this state in the here and now. Any waste of taxpayers' money in any jurisdiction, there needs to be accountability, there needs to be transparency, but ultimately there needs to be accountability and learnings. And unfortunately, you know, this government, they're very, very slow at learning, because we're seeing this being replicated day in, day out. And this makes, you know, the bike shelters that we've seen being rolled out, they pale in significance to the waste of money that we're seeing here in this instance, €50 million. And unfortunately, I think it's only the tip of the iceberg, as the failings that are happening under this government's watch.
11: John Brady, Chair of the Public Accounts Committee, and Sinn Féin TD, thank you for joining us.
10: Now, let's hear what is happening with the weather. Matthew Martin, meteorologist with Met Aaron, joins us. Matthew, a little birdie told me we could have some good weather on the way. Is that actually the case?
0: Good evening, Shane. Yeah, so the humid and fairly warm weather we've had, I guess, over just from yesterday, is going to continue over the next few days, and temperatures are going to rise further next week. But the next couple of days, there's going to be lots of cloud about, and there could be some rain and showers too. However, it's looking good for the weekend. It's looking mostly dry with sunny spells, and with maximum temperatures over the weekend getting up to between about 18 and 23 degrees. Now, it could be a little bit cooler in coastal areas with some fog. But then next week, we're going to see high pressure really assert itself over Ireland with more widespread sunshine, and temperatures by then perhaps getting up to the mid-20s in some spots.
10: Can we officially say that summer is on the way?
0: Well, officially, from a meteorological perspective, it's not until the 1st of June, but certainly this is...
10: You're a stickler, Matthew. You're an absolute stickler. But weather-wise, things are going to get good. Are better.
0: Yeah, so certainly the temperatures for the next 7 days are 4 degrees above average. So certainly we're looking into a very fine spell of weather, particularly into next week. Of course, obviously during the upcoming spell of settled weather, it's important to take care when you're on or near water. And obviously the UV level is going to increase high at times too. also be sun smart. So it probably is an early start to summer.
10: Okay. No, well said, and well said about sun cream. And I'm glad you said about June the 1st being the first day of summer, because my colleague Kira Kelly keeps saying it's the 1st of May, which you and I both know is wrong.
11: It's just fact.
10: Matthew Martin, meteorologist with Metairn, thank you indeed for that. Let's get the news headlines. Here's Bernie.
13: Thanks, Shane. Good evening. The solicitor for the family of Yves Sekela says they want an independent investigation into his death. The 35-year-old died last Friday after being restrained by security personnel on Henry Street in Dublin. 14 Irish citizens deported by Israel have arrived in Turkey, where they're being met by Irish officials. They were arrested for being part of an aid flotilla attempting to break the blockade on Palestine. Parts of Europe could see temperatures rising to 39 degrees next week as a heat wave sweeps across the continent. While not quite as hot here, we can expect highs of 26 degrees from Sunday. And that's it from now. More at 6.
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15: Thanks to the newly upgraded lounges at Dublin Airport. Great food, comfy seats, and a calm space before takeoff.
13: In Dublin, the M50 northbound is slow between Junction 12 Fairhouse and an incident before Junction 7 Lucan. In Laois, there's a crash on the M7 westbound at Junction 15 Mount Melick. In Meath, traffic slows down on the M4 westbound at Junction 9 Enfield because of a collision. And in Cork, the lowered Lanmire Road outbound is slow from the North Ring Road Junction to Lanmire roundabout. That's your traffic and travel on News Talk.
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13: Tonight will be dry and humid. Lowest temperatures 11 to 13 degrees. And now you're up to date on News Talk.
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11: And John Duggan joins us now with the sports news. JD, the Ulster team has been named for tomorrow's European Challenge Cup final in Bilbao.
16: It has been bad news from the Ulster camp the last week. Ciara, Stuart McCluskey, Jacob Stockdale and Rob Herring injured. Ian Henderson is suspended, but speedster Robert Balakuna is back. He's not played since suffering an arm injury while playing for Ireland in March. He'll line out against Montpellier in Bilbao tomorrow. So the Ulster 15 is a backline of Mike Lowry, Robert Balakuna, James Hume, Jude Postlethwaite, Zach Ward, Jack Murphy and Nathan Doakan. The forward pack is Angus Bell, Tom Stewart, Tom O'Toole, Harry Sheridan, Cormac Isichukwu, Dave McCann, Nick Timoney, the skipper, and Huarno Augustus. The pressure is on Ulster because they did not finish in the top 8 of the URC. They must win to guarantee Champions Cup rugby for next season. Montpellier testy opponents because they're second in the French top 14 league. At 8 o'clock start in Bilbao, a beautiful scallop appetizer to the main course of Leinster versus Bordeaux on Saturday afternoon.
10: That was pretty good for scallops, in fairness. Dustin Avoy is going to have to wait before joining the Republic of Ireland squad. Best player in the League of Ireland.
16: In your view?
10: No. Facts.
16: Facts. No facts in life. The Bohemians midfielder.
10: No, I'm joking about fact, but I think he is unquestionably the best player in the League of Ireland.
16: Well, the Bohemians midfielder will be retained by his club for the SSE Electricity Premier Division game against Galway United tomorrow. The important Dublin derby as well with Shamrock Rovers at Derrymuir Park on Monday and the trip to Sligo tomorrow week. Because the Republic of Ireland play Qatar and Dublin next Thursday before they travel to Canada for a friendly with one of the host nations for the World Cup in Montreal on June the 6th. He'll be available for that second fixture at Dawson Devoy. It just does make sense. The League of Ireland is ongoing. Adam Brennan, Ed McGuinty and Conor Brown, the other League of Ireland players in the squad named by Hamer Hogrimson, also including Tottenham Hotspur's Mason Melia.
11: JD, the Republic of Ireland under-17s have learned who their opponents are going to be for the World Cup later on this year.
16: And that World Cup is in Qatar in November and December. The mighty Brazil are one of the opponents, Costa Rica and Tanzania, for the 48-team tournament. Ireland reached the last 16 in last year's competition.
11: Fair play to them.
10: England squads of 26 will be named for the World Cup finals tomorrow.
16: Breaking news, Harry Maguire is not in it.
10: No way.
16: He's gone on TalkSport and said he is shocked and gutted to be omitted while wishing the players all the best. 33 years of age, Harry Maguire, Manchester United. Had a good season there, has been back in the team. Will John Stones get in the plane then? Because he's been hardly featured at all for Manchester City.
10: It's the weakness in that England team, isn't it? I think the centre halves. I think that's where there
16: It'll probably be Gehi and Konsa at the moment, you'd expect. The other weakness is, who'd you pick? I mean, how many number 10s do they have? And are they going to have to, they're going to have to leave somebody out because...
10: I think Rogers is in pole position, isn't
16: and
10: he?
16: And Jude Bellingham, they'd be the two. Like Phil Foden, I'm not sure.
10: I don't see him making it.
16: Trent Alexander-Arnold is a big call as well. What you do with Trent Alexander-Arnold?
10: Too good to leave out?
16: They've got like Croatia, Ghana and Panama in their group, England. And I think you got to pick Cole Palmer. He played well the other night. I think he's got something about him.
10: Poor
16: Cole
10: season,
16: Palmer.
10: Though.
16: But he's had injuries to the groin. And I think he's got a bit of magic about him, Cole Palmer. I like him as a player. I mean, Harry Kane has to be fit. If England are going to win this World Cup, Harry Kane has to remain fit. Although Ollie Watkins has played well of late.
10: He looks really good.
16: He'll be the number two backup for the number nine position. But I think the goalkeeper's good and he gets a bit of a stick, Jordan Pickford. I think he's a good keeper. And
10: not top keeper though, is he?
16: I think you just want a solid keeper. I mean, some of the keepers that have won World Cups were not necessarily world beaters. But yeah, I mean, only eight teams have won the World Cup in 96 years. The tournament begins in Mexico, South Africa, Thursday, the 11th of June. And England, can they deal with the heat, not only in terms of the climate, but from their own people?
11: Finally, yeah. But finally, on a very sad note,
16: yes.
11: Sad news from the world of GAA.
16: Liz Howard has died, sadly, and she was the very first female analyst on the Sunday game. She played camogie for Tipperary, for Clare, for Dublin, and then later became the president of the Camogie Association between 2006 and 2009. You'd have to say a trailblazer in Gaelic sports. And also the Tipperary County Board PRO at the A in 1980.
10: Well, she was on the Sunday game. I mean, it was very progressive at the
16: it
10: time.
16: Was.
10: Fair
16: you
10: play to RTE. 1979, they had a female analyst on the Sunday game when it was another 30 years before stations elsewhere in the world were introducing long overdue female analysts.
16: Yes.
10: From a serious GAA
11: family background.
10: Seems
11: quite surprising, actually, looking back, that they did.
10: Yeah.
16: Her father won All-Irelands with Limerick and Dublin.
10: Yeah.
16: And our condolences with her family and friends. May she rest in peace, Liz Howard.
11: Yeah. Thank you for that, JD.
10: GAA woman.
16: Yes.
11: By the way, Off the Ball will be doing a Champions Cup final special tonight and we'll look back on Leinster's previous four wins as Leinster try and get their fifth European title this Saturday. Joining Owen will be Brian O'Driscoll, Rob Kearney and Devon Toner, and they remember the incident, the first win in 2009, which involves Pat Kenny getting caught up in the celebrations in the airport. Just have a listen.
17: What's the story of Pat Kenny?
18: I have to say, he took this an unbelievable champion.
19: He was up on his shoulders. He was with Paul O'Donoghue.
18: Paul had him
19: on his shoulders in the airport. He got
20: sprayed with beer as well, didn't he?
18: He was handed the trophy for like a trophy lift. Hey! And the next thing, he literally got drenched. Anyone that had a beer just shook it and threw it at him. And
17: he sopping wet.
18: He took it all. And like not one thought of, oh, I'm wet or whatever. It was just like euphoric. He went up 10 rungs on my notch ladder after that.
17: That's amazing. That's amazing stuff.
16: There's nothing worse, I can tell you, than the smell of beer on nice clothes. By the way,
11: Fair play to Pat Kenny taking it in a stride.
16: No, Pat Kenny's like, he's a man of the
11: consummate professional.
16: Man of the people in every way. And
11: always on.
16: Live commentary of the game as well on Saturday here on Off the Ball on News Talk from 2:45 kickoff time.
11: Absolutely. Listen, thanks for that, JD. We shall chat to you again tomorrow.
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10: Now, Brendan Kelly, Professor of Psychiatry at Trinity College Dublin, has popped into us to talk about small talk.
8: Yes.
10: Is it important?
8: Small talk is the most important talk that we do.
10: Is it?
8: More important than everything else. All communication is about two things, content and connection. Connection is the more important of those two things. It's more important than content. And small talk, let's face it, it is all about connection. The content means nothing. Talking about the weather, talking about the printer, talking about all kinds
10: sport.
8: Of...
10: sport.
8: Sport.
10: I know what you mean about connection. I was chatting to somebody at the bar last night and then we both found out we support the same team and it's like, ugh, you know what, I can chat away to you for the next 2 hours. This is really easy.
8: And Shane, I'm sure the content of that conversation was not necessarily something history should record forever.
10: Well, I think that's harsh.
8: No, I think it's
10: probably accurate.
8: Yeah, of course it's accurate. Because that was all about connection. It was about you feeling heard and seen, the other person feeling heard and seen, and you two in your little cocoon of small talk, cocoon of chat, for hours and hours and hours, perfectly self-contained and utterly, utterly happy, if I understand that correctly.
10: That's it in a nutshell.
8: And literally nobody else is interested in what you said.
10: Other than if they also supported the same football team.
8: Possibly, but that's amplifying the small talk. That's more small talk, it's more chat, and it's all about...
10: If you amplify small talk enough, does it become big talk though?
8: No, that's the charm. Small talk can go on forever and ever and ever.
10: Diminishing returns.
8: And it never becomes content laden, it never becomes meaningful, and it always has that extra special value of linking you to someone else on a topic of literally no importance.
27: I don't like it.
10: Yeah, Ciara said, I think Ciara's being hard on herself because I've heard Ciara do small talk and I think you do it, Ciara, but you say, no, you don't like it.
27: Brendan's looking at me, I'm getting nervous now.
8: No, I am looking
27: at... He wants us to role play.
8: Because I do want you to role play, Ciara, and we might just move straight into that if that's okay. So, Ciara, you're standing at
27: I'm
8: the photocopier.
27: I'm extremely nervous now.
8: Your nervousness is of no interest. You're standing at the photocopier. You're doing a pretty long photocopying job. And I arrive and I am waiting to use the copier.
27: I don't actually know how to use the photocopier here. So that's why it's taking me such a long time.
18: Just go with this, Kira.
27: All right, sorry. I got distracted by the detail.
8: No, it's interesting. The first thing I said was you don't know how to use the photocopier. That could be the first thing you say to me when I arrive, that you're not very good using the photocopier.
27: Well, I probably would babble at you something along those lines because you do make me exceedingly nervous.
8: Oh, I see. And why is that?
27: Because you're a psychiatrist. And you have that look and you give the piercing look. So you're the least person I want to make small talk.
8: I would be making small talk. I might start, for example. Let's do this. I would say, the photocopier is working again. And you would say,
27: was it not working before?
8: No, it wasn't working.
27: See, I'm already
8: before.
27: Mumbling.
8: You are. You see, because what I said was of absolutely no significance or importance. It mightn't even be true. I mean, we could open with this. It is warm here in the office. Would you have a response there even, Kira?
27: Is it?
8: Is it? Yeah.
18: Oh my God, you are bad at this.
8: Okay, I think we've established Kira really is bad at small talk.
18: Do you want to try it with me, maybe?
8: I'd really like to try it with you. So I'm now in the kitchen and I'm boiling a kettle, but it's going to take 2 minutes to
18: and
8: boil.
18: And I say, what kettle never boils?
8: I say, wow, I've never heard that before.
18: Yeah, well, you know, that's me. Can't promise any of my lines are particularly new.
8: No, you certainly can't. I haven't heard a single new line from you in a very long time.
18: You're cracking me up here.
27: I'm enjoying watching this.
8: You're cracking me up here. And this kettle, will it ever boil?
18: It still hasn't boiled.
8: It's not as good as the old kettle.
18: Do you know what? That old kettle was... I miss that old kettle.
8: It was part of my life, a bigger part of my life than you might imagine.
27: What's happening here? I'm confused.
18: This is small talk here.
8: Sorry, Kira, hang on. The little light on the old kettle stopped working, but you always knew when it was done.
18: You did, because you kind of heard the pop.
8: You did.
18: And click.
8: You could sense it after spending so long with the kettle. I kind of had a fellow
18: feeling. So did they need to change it? I think that was a bad, bad call.
27: I'm going to try and join in. I'm going to say, that's more waste of money.
18: Yeah. Okay. Anyway, as we were saying.
8: So look, when you're doing small talk, it is absolutely essential the topic is of no importance. Now, what happened there was Kira seriously misread the signals, made an important and probably correct point of some financial significance to the organisation.
18: Yeah.
8: But we don't care because we were talking rubbish.
18: Totally, it was Kira's intervention was off, effectively, was it?
8: It wasn't great, if I'm honest. And I think she's right that she wasn't good at it. But the other point about small talk is it needs to end. There is an ideal period of time. It should not be less than 45 seconds long, but should not be more than 3 minutes.
18: I love how scripted this is, or how prescribed.
27: And is that based on some kind of facts?
8: Sure.
27: The length of time. Sure. Yeah.
18: Did you just pluck this from your head?
8: No, I don't pluck it from my head. There actually have been some studies, because once it goes beyond 3 minutes, then people feel a need to move on to important topics. And there's a lot of research that shows we undervalue talking about unimportant things. We don't anticipate correctly how much we enjoy talking about the weather, talking about the kettle, talking about the printer, talking about the copier. We really like those conversations, but in theory, we think of ourselves as serious talkers and we underestimate how much rubbish we enjoy.
18: Mm, I kind of agree with you because, you know, when somebody goes straight in with a really heavy, like, when do you think the war in Iran will end? And like, you've only just met them, you're going, oh no, I'm not ready for this.
8: No, it's very important. Small talk, it's like...
27: I see that as a jumping off point. Do you know what I mean?
18: Well, I feel like jumping off when they say that.
8: You mean jumping off as in starting a proper conversation or getting out of there?
27: I'm comfortable with that. It's someone wittering on about the kettle that I don't know what to say. The pair of you guys.
18: Am I guessing your point is you've got to build up to that?
8: You do, or don't go there at all. I mean, just keep making small talk all your life for all the difference it makes. You know, small talk should be like tennis. You're batting something back and forth. It is not a TED talk, which seems to be what you're reaching for here, getting into meaty issues immediately without any kind of preliminary to and fro. Like a game of ping pong, which is what small talk should be. And of course, as with any conversation, the key to it is making the other person feel interesting and feel important.
18: Sometimes, you know, when there's a bit of small talk between you and a total stranger and you both absolutely nail it, like it's kind of pithy and a little bit kind of wry. And you kind of walk away going,
27: Shane Coleman is positively glowing even as he says this. You've had this experience.
18: I've had this experience, you know. A joke actually works and they crack something back. You kind of backslap and you move on.
8: Look, I think it's a real gift.
18: No more than 3 minutes, so.
8: to appreciate that, to be able to do that and to appreciate it and to simply leave it there. Not everything needs to escalate into a conversation about the political situation or something important. So learning to take those nuggets, enjoy them and move on is incredibly important.
27: And the value that you get, that you said that everything is about content or connection. The value that we get from connection, is that not to be underestimated, even with random strangers at the bus stop or somebody in the office canteen or whatever?
8: Yeah, no, that should not be underestimated, because when you connect with someone, however briefly, it means they have heard you, they have seen you, and say in a workplace, it means you're welcome here, you have a role here, you fit in here, things, you know, move along nicely with you here. It's a very profound thing. Once the connection is made, though, there's no point going on beyond the 3 minutes, because the job of the conversation is done and it just starts to get tedious. So the topics should be very mundane, very routine. If they are interpersonal topics, they must be only about holidays and pets, cats, dogs, things like that. Anything beyond that is way too personal and shouldn't be spoken of.
10: Yeah. I have to say, when people say going anywhere nice in your holidays this year, that one, I'm not mad about that as a small talk.
8: Yeah.
10: Subject.
8: But the response is fairly easy. You just say, not really, how about you? And remember, the longer the other person talks, the more fascinating they will think you are, because you're clearly a person of substance.
27: So you just keep batting it back to them?
8: Keep batting it back, because mostly people want to talk about themselves all the time. And the more you let them do that, the more impressed they will be by you.
10: Lots of people getting in touch. I find small talk excruciating for most of my life, particularly with strangers. Now I'm in my 60s, I'll happily chat to anyone. I don't know if I've mastered the skill or that with age, I care very little what others think of me. It's called soft chat in the West, which I think is lovely. We really realised its importance and appreciated it during the pandemic, this listener
27: said. Soft chat is a nice term. It's nicer than small talk, I think. Someone else says, Basil Fawlty's hapless attempts at making small talk with his long-suffering guests are some of the greatest moments in comic history, says Jake.
8: Yeah, and look, soft talk is a really nice way of putting it. Another quality is humour, which can be a little bit difficult sometimes, but there are studies looking at humour as part of small talk in workplaces, and that humour, if it is done well, is especially important. And
10: particularly self-deprecating humour?
8: Well, the object of the humour can only be yourself.
10: Yeah.
8: It must be self-deprecating.
10: You can't take the mick out of someone you don't know and just met.
27: That's just mean.
8: No, almost all, it has to be about your own incompetence, your own inability to do things, your own stupidity. It must all be about that. But it's very powerful. And there are studies showing that CEOs who use humour about themselves inspire greater connection among their teams and among their organizations.
10: Really? Because
27: people don't think that they're just idiots.
8: People do think that they're just idiots, but there's nothing as connecting as everybody thinking someone else is an idiot. Like, that is a very powerful way to produce group cohesion. Where, I mean, most people think their boss is either evil or an idiot, and it's far better to go for idiot than evil.
10: Here's a brilliant text that's come in from a listener. A colleague told me it's warm in the office. My reply of not as hot as you was met with tumbleweed.
8: Okay, so look, okay, I think we all know the answer to that one.
10: Inappropriate small talk is not okay.
8: No, it's not, but the warm in the office is interesting.
27: So my answer of is it is now looking pretty good.
10: In relative to that one, it is. Yeah. It absolutely is.
8: But it's,
27: I'm not getting any kind of a pass here from Brendan.
8: If someone says it's warm in the office and someone says, yes, I agree it is, that's small talk. But they could equally say, no, actually, yes, I think it's quite cold. And the other person will nod and agree, because the words mean nothing. You can say the exact opposite to somebody in an agreeing tone and it will still be small talk and there'll be no disagreement.
10: Just very finally, for some people are bad at small talk. Is that a big disadvantage in life?
8: Look, not enormously. People who are bad at small talk should simply avoid it. It's one of these skills that can develop over time, but in some people
27: it doesn't.
8: Should
27: they get a job where they talk for a living?
8: They should get a job where they talk for a living. It is the perfect niche for somebody who cannot do small talk or soft talk very well. They can discharge their need for connection in different ways. Talking for a living is perfect.
27: There you go.
10: I wonder who he could be talking about.
27: As ever, Professor Brendan Kelly, thank you very much for joining us. We shall chat to you again next week.
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36: In Cork, the Lower Glanmire Road is slow on either side between the North Ring Road Junction and Glanmire Roundabout. In Dublin, the M50 northbound is slow between Junction 12 Firhouse and a breakdown at Junction 9 Red Cow. In Limerick, Ballysimon Road outbound is busy from Gary Glass Roundabout to the M7. That's your traffic and travel on News Talk.
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21: 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Across Ireland, this is the home of conversation that counts. 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
38: It's 6 o'clock. Good evening.
2: A Paris appeals court has found Airbus and Air France guilty of corporate manslaughter over a 2009 plane crash. The plane came down in the Atlantic in a storm, killing 228 people. Three Irish women were among the victims of the crash. The companies have been ordered to pay the maximum fine for corporate manslaughter, which is €225,000 each. The 14 Irish citizens who were detained by Israeli forces have arrived in Turkey, where they're being met by Irish officials. They were arrested by Israel for being part of the 8th flotilla attempting to break the blockade on Palestine. Among those deported to Turkey today is President Catherine Connolly's sister. Speaking on The Hard Shoulder, Dr. Margaret Connolly's husband, Declan Bree, says he heard from her briefly this evening.
3: They've landed in Istanbul airport. She was provided with a phone just to basically say he was fine and she would be phoning me later. She did indicate that they had been roughed up, badly treated. That doesn't surprise us, I suppose. She said one of her colleagues, one of her female colleagues, was knocked unconscious by the Israelis. They haven't had any sleep for the last number of days. They had no food or water.
2: The solicitor for the family of Yves Sakila says they're seeking more answers about his death. The 35-year-old died last Friday after being restrained by security personnel on Henry Street in Dublin. Hundreds of people protested outside Leinster House today. John Cullen, solicitor for the Sakila family, says there must be an independent investigation into the circumstances surrounding his death.
4: I'm concerned about whether there will be an effective, transparent investigation into this death, whether there will be the preservation of evidence, whether the preservation of CCTV footage, of phone and electronic records, of witness testimony and so forth.
2: And finally, anxiety, stress, loneliness, suicidal thoughts and depression are the main topics discussed by young people contacting Spunnet's tech support service. Over a quarter of a million conversations have been held through text about it in the last 5 years. More than a quarter of people reaching out to volunteers say they'd nobody else to talk to. Delaney, a volunteer with text about it, says it's very accessible.
5: The option of using WhatsApp makes it free, so there's that sort of ability to hide behind a screen in a way, but still show what you're going through without, you know, facing someone's facial expressions, their judgment, but also just the accessibility for some people, maybe if they're going through something where they're unable to get themselves out of bed even.
2: That's it for now. Headlines at 6:30.
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11: Good evening, I'm Eve Conway. Harry Maguire has been left out of England's squad for this summer's World Cup. Manager Thomas Tuchel has been calling players today before the full squad announcement tomorrow. In an Instagram post, Maguire said he's shocked and gutted at the decision. Robert Balakoon has been named in Ulster's team for tomorrow's Challenge Cup final against Montpellier in Bilbao. The winger has recovered from an elbow injury sustained during the Six Nations. Ulster head coach Richie Murphy believes his team have some unfinished business.
16: You know, with the rugby that we've played throughout the season, I think we feel like we've a little bit of unfinished business and maybe we can try and do something special this Friday.
11: And Connacht have announced their coaching team for the upcoming 2026 Vodafone Women's Interprovincial Championship. Craig Hansbury will be the head coach, with former Ireland internationals Larissa Muldoon and Fiona Hayes alongside him. To hear live commentary of the League of Ireland every Friday, download the Go Loud app now.
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2: Tonight will be dry and humid. Lowest temperatures 11 to 13 degrees in light southerly breezes. And now you're up to date on News Talk.
0: Thank you for that, Bernie. You are listening to The Hard Shoulder with Shane Coleman and Ciara Kelly. And there's still lots to come on the show between now and 7pm.
1: Yeah, in a couple of moments, we're going to be talking about The Late Show, saying goodbye to Stephen. Is it Colbert?
0: It's Colbert.
1: Colbert.
0: It's not really with a French accent, but yes.
1: That's last show tonight after, is it 40-something years, I think it's?
0: 33 years of the show. He's been on it since 2015.
1: Since 11 years, yes, he's been on. We're going to find out more about what's going on behind the scenes and to gauge public sentiment about the show's ending, because I think it's kind of mired in politics as well.
0: Oh,
1: Kira,
0: for sure. This is a Trumpian issue, for sure. Enoch Burke's brother has been dragged from the courtroom after it has emerged that the teacher's sacking has finally been confirmed by Wilson's Hospital School.
1: And from Kylie Minogue's Netflix documentary to Rivals, Ciara Kelly's favourite TV show this year, we're going to find out about what to watch on TV and streaming with John Fardy and Serena Bellissimo. And that's coming up in about a half an hour or so. Do get involved in the conversation. Drop us a text, 52106, at the cost of 30 cents. 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
0: Now, as we mentioned, The Late Show with Stephen Colbert will end tonight after it was cancelled on CBS last July, 3 days after Colbert slammed the network for settling a lawsuit with Donald Trump. Colbert has hosted the talk show since 2015. And to find out more about the behind the scenes and to gauge public sentiment about the show's ending, we're joined now by David Smith, Washington Bureau Chief with The Guardian, and News Talk's own attendee of The Late Show, Eamon Torsney. David, I'll come to you first of all. The politics of this, remind people of what happened.
7: Yeah, I mean, Stephen Colbert's show has run for 11 years and has been notable for its ongoing satirical critique of Donald Trump. And sometimes Trump would push back on social media and blast Colbert. And it came to a head last year when the owner of the CBS network, Paramount, needed government approval for a deal for a merger with Skydance Media, and Colbert criticized that as a big fat bribe, and a few days later he was dismissed. Now the official reason for the demise of The Late Show was financial. They said late night TV is struggling for money these days, and there is some truth in that, but most observers felt the timing was just too suspicious, that Colbert was a sacrificial lamb to appease Trump so that the government would not block this merger between Paramount and Skydance. And of course, there is a pattern here, because Trump has gone after other late night TV hosts who criticized him, particularly Jimmy Kimmel.
0: Yeah, and very publicly. And Jimmy Kimmel, of course, went off air for a period of time and then re-emerged on air, of course, again. What do ordinary Americans make of this? Do they care? Is it very is it very politicized along the divided lines of Republicans and Democrats? Or do people, have people gotten used to the President of the United States taking pot shots at talk show hosts, very personalized pot shots, and that perhaps some heads will roll as a consequence?
7: I think probably a little bit of all of the above. Remember, late night TV used to be this huge unifying force in America, and particularly the host Johnny Carson on NBC pulled in more than 20 million viewers, I think, and it was the sort of thing everyone would talk about the next day. That era has clearly gone now with digital fragmentation and people watching clips on YouTube. So, you know, there are millions of people who don't watch this show and don't particularly care about it. On the other hand, in the liberal bastions of New York and Washington D.C. and elsewhere, Colbert had a following who really regarded him as a beloved figure, a satirist, also a model of decency and an antidote to some of the darkness of the Trump times. And those people have protested outside the theater. They're going to be in mourning tonight when it's the last show. And it's also a sign of the times that these shows used to be very politically neutral. This one is more divisive. Certainly, Trump and his supporters will not be mourning the end of The Late Show, but there are lots of people who will.
0: Has Stephen Colbert said anything himself about all of this, or are all eyes going to be glued to tonight's show, where I would expect him to address it in some manner or form?
7: Yeah, he's given a few interviews where I think typical of the man who's always been positive, you know, never giving up on America, even when he's got criticisms of Trump, and he's talked a lot about his Catholic faith and the loss of his father and brother in a plane crash years ago, and really manifested sort of decency and, you know, a generous spirit. He has tried to look on the positive side. He's not in interviews kind of slammed CBS or Trump. He said he's, you know, he's grateful for the 11 years he got. On the other hand, just the other night on his show, the first host of The Late Show, David Letterman, who launched it in the 1990s, he came back on, and together they had a cake dedicated to The Late Show, and they tossed it off the roof of a building and watched it splatter on the ground below. And Letterman had some choice words for CBS bosses for axing it. You know, I think Colbert is disappointed, but he's grateful for his run. He realizes, you know, he'll be in demand. He's got a lot of future options. You know, he's managed to take some satirical swipes at CBS and Trump, but he's avoided bitterness.
0: Yeah, a likable man. And as you say, it always came across as very decent. Look, thank you very much for joining us. That is David Smith, their Washington Bureau Chief with The Guardian. And I'm joined now by News Talk's own Eamon Torsney, because, of course, Eamon, you have been to The Late Show not once but twice and seen both hosts.
9: I have indeed, yeah. And I was only looking back, I realised that it was only when Letterman had just started, effectively, that I got to see the show. So you know yourself, you go to New York, you pay top dollar for everything, and suddenly you realise your bank balance is empty and think, what can I do for free? And the option was there. We said, oh, here, we can go see a taping of Letterman. It was amazing because our hotel was the

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1: This research, it's really, really powerful information for, and it's come at a really critical time, because at the moment the government have committed to renewing the National Children's Palliative Care Policy, which dates back to 2009. So it's really outdated and based on really old data. So we have that commitment now, and this research is coming at a really, really critical time, so we can use it to inform new policy development and to help plan service development and growth. So now that we know that there are almost double the amount of children and families that actually need our care, we can plan how best that we can meet their needs and provide services that are equitable and accessible all around the country.
2: Okay, does it also suggest that we need more healthcare resources then?
1: Definitely. So another part of this research looked at the hospital utilisation of children with life-limiting conditions. And whilst they're a very, very small percentage, so less than 1% of all children are children with life-limiting conditions. However, if you look at the number of bed nights that these children occupy within the health system, it's nearly 20% of all bed days are for this small cohort of children.
2: I imagine they need... ICU and so on, the much more sophisticated things in hospital healthcare in hospital.
1: Absolutely. So, if we look at the length of stays, even so, for children who are in hospital for longer than 1 month or longer than 3 months, the numbers really, really increase when you compare them to children who don't have a life limiting condition. So, the healthcare resources that these children consume are really disproportionate to children who don't have a life limiting condition. But it just shows that really small amount of children are really, really high healthcare utilization.
2: A final question, Kerry. Does this study deal with the practical implications for families of dealing with this awful situation? I'm thinking of things like, travelling to hospital, where they stay if they're coming up to, say, the National Children's Hospital in Dublin. Does it deal with that kind of practical stuff?
1: It does. And one of the lovely things about this piece of research was that it is really, really collaborative in how the methodology was done. So it was clinicians, it was researchers, but we had also the family voice reflected. And so we heard from families the real challenges. So, for example, we heard this morning at the launch from a mother who lives in Limerick and yet comes 2.5 hours to Dublin for her child who has a life limited condition. And she was giving the example of, she might be given an 8 a.m. hospital appointment, but that means she has to get up at 4 o'clock in the morning so that she can navigate feeds and changes and plan how she's going to get in the car, drive 2.5 hours to Dublin. And then she might get to Dublin at 8 o'clock and maybe not see the consultant until 10. And so it's those real practical pieces that we really do need to address. So some of that, those stories have come through in the research, and it has really informed those practical things that we need to address for children and families. It's much bigger than just the healthcare. It's all of the supports that we need to provide to meet the needs of these children and families.
2: Okay, it sounds like a really important piece of work. That's the Children's Palliative Care in Ireland study, launched today during Children's Hospice Week. The CEO of Laura Lynn, Ireland's Children's Hospice, Kerry McLafferty, thank you indeed for talking to The Hard Shoulder.
1: Thank you.
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12: Emmett Oliver joins us now with business news. Emmett, unemployment nudging up as the scale of tech layoffs emerges.
13: Yes, we're dusting ourselves down, I suppose, Ciara, after a difficult week with those Meta layoffs and seeing where is the economy going in terms of the labour market. And I suppose, like all of these banks of economic data, there's good and bad news in there. The unemployment rate has nudged up, as you say, to just shy of 5%. Still in or about full employment, though. That is the reality of that. But there has been 20,000 jobs lost or shed in the last year in the tech sector, says the CSO's labour force survey. So that is of concern. But equally, there's other gains on the other side. So construction employment, Ciara, is up 20,000. So we've added over 20,000 jobs in that area, which will be good for house building. The other area you see a lot of is transport, and you can think, well, what's going on there? A lot of this is back to the tech sector. In other words, Amazon drivers distributing packages and parcels. So in short, what we've lost is tech workers behind computer screens, but we've gained people delivering for Amazon. So whether you think that's good or bad is a wider discussion.
12: Yeah, those jobs aren't readily transferable between those people. Tech professionals maybe not going to work in construction and vice versa.
13: No, they're sort of sealed off in that sense. You can't just transfer them over. Absolutely not, no. So that is going to be an issue more long term. But we just don't know. Some people have pointed out on some of the stock brokerages today that the amount of employment in the tech sector now is actually up on the pre-COVID period. So a lot of this is COVID recruitment coming off. So, you know, you could look at it either way from which time period you take to look at the figures.
12: Okay. Cost cuts hanging over Aer Lingus if the Iran crisis persists as 20 managers depart.
13: Yeah, and obviously that number seems very small considering what we've just been talking about, but it's this airline business. How long is this Strait of Hormuz closure going to last and how will the airlines get through it? Most of them, Kira, are hedged at about 70% of their fuel at the old lower prices, so that's good. But Aer Lingus are looking at providing or giving voluntary redundancy packages to about 20 managers. The rest of their summer schedule seems to be intact and they're going ahead as per that schedule. But they are looking forward into the winter and, of course, next summer, which seems like a long way away, and possibly trimming that schedule if the Strait of Hormuz issue remains. So it's kind of like get the schedule done for this summer, get in revenue, because a lot of airlines lose money in the winter and then get it back in the summertime. So that seems to be where they're at. We've EasyJet reporting that afternoon that they're adding some charges onto their ticket prices to cope. So a lot of this is just going to be how long more will this Strait of Hormuz crisis last? If it's over in the next few weeks, there's probably not going to be catastrophic damage to the airline sector. But if it goes on into the summer and the latter part of the summer, we're into a totally different discussion at that stage, certainly based on what Aer Lingus are indicating today.
12: Okay. Finally, Emmett, SpaceX to reward Elon Musk for Mars colonies as the CEO is unfireable. Explain.
13: When it comes to this company, SpaceX, Kira, you just forget everything you've ever known about business, because this is just departing from all the usual norms. There's two parts we got today from the new prospectus for Elon Musk's SpaceX company. One is that he essentially is unfireable. He's going to control 93.6% of the shares. These are powerful voting B shares that have been issued to him. He's going to be the CEO and the chairperson, and he's going to be also the chief technology officer of the company. So he's going to have all the main executive roles, and even if the board wants to get rid of him, they can, because he controls all the shares. So this is not the norm in corporate governance anywhere in the world, but that's where we're at. And the second part is how he's going to be paid. He has to hit certain targets, one of which is building a colony on the planet Mars, where 1 million inhabitants will have to reside. Otherwise, he doesn't get to draw down the money. So I really don't know what to say after that.
12: You couldn't make it up.
13: But it's in a prospectus which is, you know, listed with the New York Stock Exchange, so it must be true. But really, it is very fantastical.
12: It is fantastical, and he is like a one-man band. And you would sort of almost think it's an emperor's new clothes scenario, but yet he just keeps making more and more money.
13: Yeah, and also you're probably not really investing in this company. You're really investing in him. It's his visions. It's his, some people would say genius. Some people would say technology and engineering smarts. The company's almost secondary. It's, do you believe he'll lead a long life and he'll do the right thing and make the right strategic decisions? If you do, invest. If you don't, steer clear.
12: Absolutely. Look, thank you for that, Emmett. We shall chat to you again very soon. Now, it's just coming up to 6:30. Let's get the latest news headlines and Bernie.
6: Thanks, Ciara. Good evening. A Paris appeals court has found Airbus and Air France guilty of corporate manslaughter over a 2009 plane crash. The plane came down in the Atlantic in a storm, killing 228 people, including three Irish women. The 14 Irish citizens who were detained by Israeli forces have arrived in Turkey, where they're being met by Irish officials. They were arrested by Israel for being part of an aid flotilla attempting to break the blockade on Palestine. The solicitor for the family of Yves Sakila says they're seeking more answers about his death. The 35-year-old died last Friday after being restrained by security personnel on Henry Street in Dublin. That's it for now. More at 7.
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15: Thanks to the newly upgraded lounges at Dublin Airport. Great food, comfy seats, and a calm space before takeoff.
6: In Cork, the lowered Lanmire Road westbound is slow between Lanmire Roundabout and the North Ring Road Junction. In Dublin, the M50 northbound is slow between Junction 12 Firhouse and a breakdown after Junction 9 Red Cow. In Limerick, the N21 westbound is congested from the N20 interchange to Clon Union. And in Galway, Dock Road southbound is busy from Air Square to Claddagh. That's your traffic and travel on News Talk.
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16: Good evening, I'm Eve Conway. Harry Maguire has been left out of England's squad for this summer's World Cup. Manager Thomas Tuchel has been calling players today before the full squad announcement tomorrow. Connacht have announced their coaching team for the upcoming 2026 Vodafone Women's Interprovincial Championship. Craig Hansbury will be head coach, with former Ireland internationals Larissa Muldoon and Fiona Hayes alongside him. And captain Erin King, back row Aoife Wafer and centre Aoife Dalton have all been picked on the Women's Six Nations team of the tournament. To hear live commentary of the League of Ireland every Friday, download the Go Loud app now.
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17: Mild and humid tonight, lowest temperatures 11 to 13 degrees. And now you're up to date on News Talk.
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12: Now, maybe a quick text on food waste, because we were speaking earlier at the start of the show about calls from Fianna Fáil that food that was still in date but being thrown out by supermarkets might be, I suppose, siphoned off to people who need it, who couldn't afford it. My wife worked at a restaurant in Manhattan. They used to give leftover food to homeless people. Then one claimed he got sick and sued the restaurant. They had to stop giving out the food and instead put into black bags and into the bin. That's a very sad
18: Tale. On gyms, on that idea that gym membership should be tax-free, a listener has got in touch to say, sorry, have we read this text already? We have read it. Sorry.
12: We have. But a lot of people did get involved about whether or not we should subsidise it. It's a very divisive thing, because many people thought it was a great idea and other people thought gyms are luxuries.
18: I don't think you should get a tax break for gym membership.
12: I don't think it's a bad idea. There's so many people with knee problems and hip problems and orthopedic problems and also weight problems and cardiovascular problems that would benefit from it. And not everybody...
18: But as that listener says, you don't need a gym membership to keep fit.
12: No, you can go for a walk and it's free. That's true. But
18: Where do we draw the line? Do we give tax breaks for everything?
12: When I was a GP towards the end, there was a pilot scheme that we were involved in where we gave out vouchers for gyms from our GP surgery to people who would benefit from more movement in terms of their health. It is a known thing, but let us know what you think. 087 1400 106 is the WhatsApp.
18: Back in a moment with what to watch, including the Kylie documentary.
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18: Okay, it's time for What to Watch, where we bring all the recommendations of what to watch on the big screen and a small. We're joined in studio by entertainment journalists Serena Bellissimo and John Fardy, presenter, of course, of Screen Time. Guys, let's start with the highly anticipated Kylie Minogue doc.
30: Thanks for starting with that one, because I have to say, I'm saying it from the start, I am a Kylie fan, so I'm going to be biased. This is nothing we haven't seen before, so it's what Netflix does. They bring in the main subject and they go through their lives, right? So we're seeing that with Kylie. She's been in the business since 1986, and it basically goes from 86 to today. You see the highs, you see the lows. Michael Hart, who's an Irish guy from Donegal.
31: His brother used to work in this parish, Lachlan Hart. His uncle used to be the managing editor, Garrett. A man called Gareth Hart.
30: Sorry, that's Lachlan's brother.
12: Yeah. Sorry, who's Michael Hart?
31: He's a great film director and editor.
12: He's making this.
30: Yeah, yeah. So he directed Amazing. And edited this. Have you seen Michael J. Fox's documentary on Apple?
31: Still.
30: Yeah.
12: That was him too?
30: It is incredible. He edited that, and that is one of my favourites. So he's done a really good job in this. It covers a lot of Kylie's career, some of her personal life, and it also touches on her cancer diagnosis.
12: Yeah.
30: And then she opens up a bit more about, I don't want to spoil it for people who haven't seen it, but she does open up a bit more about other things in her life. And I have to say, the first two episodes, do you agree, John? You're watching it going, oh, you're so guarded. You need to let down that guard.
31: The third one is incredible.
30: Yeah.
31: I thought this was
30: Amazing.
31: Brilliant. I really did, because she, whether you can't stand her music or you think she's
30: an
31: icon.
30: You can't stand her music.
31: No, I'm just, there are some people out there, not me, of course. I should be, I'm down with it, don't worry. But I thought it was such a brilliant, like, it's such a storied life. And when Nick Cave comes into it, oh, it's absolutely hilarious. So you have this in essence, heroin addict who's like loads of credo but has no success, and he's going to do a duet with this little pop princess, and he's so funny about it. And her romance with Michael Hutchinson, it's heartbreaking. I thought this was brilliant. I couldn't get over it. And the last episode, I was in tears at times.
30: Because she let her guard down, I think, by the last
18: time. Can I ask one day, I'm not particularly into music, but that's fine. She's some bangers of songs. What I have found about her in the past is she's not the most exciting interviewee. Like, does this bring out, I've seen her on Jonathan Ross, I've seen her on the Friday night with Graham Norton, and I just always find her a bit boring. Does this bring out a different side to her?
30: It does, and I think it's because of Michael that this side has come out, because he has asked the question, and then when she sort of just goes, no, I'm closing down, he'll ask a follow-up question to try and make her feel comfortable. There are a couple of times in episodes 1 and 2 where she's like, not going there, I don't want to go there. But by episode 3, he's gained her trust so fully that she is opening up on stuff that you're going, wow. And she says, I've never spoken about this before.
12: What I was about to say, you genuinely cried.
31: In season 3, because when she talks about her cancer diagnosis, I had no idea just how ravaged she was by it. And
12: didn't it come back?
30: And we didn't know about the one in 2021.
31: Yeah. It was a real heartfelt revelation at the end. But there's pictures of her walking the streets of Paris in a headscarf when she's broken. But there's a lot of humour in it. There's a lot of madness about, like, the late 80s and 90s were a different time. Like, the rampant sexism she put up with in some
30: budgie.
31: Of those interviews. The singing budgie. Waterman, what a jackass. Like, in this, he sits down and they left it in going, oh, I have to be gone at 3 o'clock, so let's, just a tosser. Can we say that at 6:30 on the evening? I guess
12: they always came across even then, Stock Aitken and Waterman as tossers. And remember The Hitman and Her? I mean, the misogyny was inbuilt.
31: And like, he was basically saying to her, listen, don't worry about any of that proper music stuff. This is what's selling by the truckload. Just sing this. And she won't even know what the songs were, and she'd suddenly be standing on the mic. But it's brilliantly told, I think.
12: Okay, I want to watch it now. I really do.
30: There's great archival footage that we've never seen, like stuff with her and Michael Hutchins, stuff with her and Jason Donovan, like home video footage.
31: The Jason Donovan thing, sorry. I always thought he was a lovely dude. He's complicated in this. He's clearly not over her or something.
12: He is complicated though anyway, isn't he, in that he had his own battles with all sorts of addictions and various things.
31: Was
12: there a bit of a rivalry between them as much as there was a kind of a romance-y sort of schmancy thing?
30: That's what entered there. They say it was Michael Hutchins, but it was also, I think, and he says it, I was jealous of her success.
12: Yeah, you kind of get that vibe.
30: He can't help it. He's always going to be linked to Kylie. Like, people will say to him, how's Kylie? And he's like, I don't know.
12: Scott and Charlene. That's what did that.
30: Yeah. What I will say about this, and again, massive fan here talking, but what Michael Hart has managed to do is he's managed to show us the icon that Kylie is, and by the very end, you get to see the human. And not a lot of people can do that.
12: I'm completely sold. The Mandalorian, Serena?
30: The Mandalorian. Can you tell us what it's all about? Because
31: this is
30: a
31: job for. No. So the Mandalorian.
30: And Grogu.
31: So I got to be very careful because the first movie I ever saw was Star Wars: The Empire Strikes Back when I was 4 or 5. So I'm a massive Star Wars
12: Me
31: fan.
12: Me too.
31: So I know you are. You love Star Wars,
30: don't you? Really?
31: So to my mind, the Mandalorian was a TV show that came out in 2019, I think it was. And to my mind, it's the best thing, the TV show, since The Return of the Jedi. Forget all the prequels, which were terrible. Some of the later ones were okay, but I loved the Mandalorian TV show, which is about this bounty hunter who can't take off his mask, and he befriends what's euphemistically referred to as baby Grogu. So there was this movie mentioned in the works for a long time, and what's happened is they've kind of, you could say, turned a couple of TV episodes into a movie. Now, I don't think that's as bad as it sounds. So the Mandalorian basically has to go and rescue Jabba the Hutt's son.
12: Very good. But can I ask you, because I'm a fan, John's a fan, Serena, you're obviously less of a fan, I would imagine. For the non-diehard kind of Star Wars fans, do you get The Mandalorian?
30: No, I don't. I don't understand why. Like, it's not terrible, but...
12: Damning with faint praise.
30: I think it probably should have been a TV series. It didn't feel like it had enough to sustain 2 hours and 10 minutes. I was watching it going, okay, well, that's where episode 1 could have ended. That episode could have all been about Grogu. This probably could have been 5 episodes long, and I think it would have served it better.
12: All right.
18: Has there been a good Star Wars since The Empire Strikes Back?
31: What about Return of the Jedi?
18: I thought it was... I when I was a kid, I liked it, but I watched it back not that long ago, and I don't think it stands up to much scrutiny.
31: You're upset, and you're upsetting me. I love the Return of the Jedi. I think The Force Awakens was pretty good. I think one or two of the freestanding ones, the Solo story is pretty good. Rogue One was a great one. I think as well, though, we're of a similar vintage. There's something about the magic of movies when you're a kid that, you know, you fall in love with Star Wars. It was going to be very hard to ever reproduce
18: true.
31: That.
18: Very so true.
31: I don't think it's just...
12: The prequels didn't help.
31: They were terrible.
12: Because they were just pants, yeah, weren't they? As someone who wanted so much from them,
31: yes,
12: they were deeply disappointed.
31: They were. So I agree with that. I think some of the other ones have been okay. I think some of the TV shows have been good. Andor is not even Star Wars. It's this kind of crime drama set in space that has a brothel in it. So there's all sorts of things going on. But back to The Mandalorian. So we have him rescuing Jabba the Hutt's son. He's now working for the New Republic. And then it kind of dovetails into this strange thing where Grogu, the Baby Yoda character, has to kind of rescue him without giving much away. Now, as Serena said, some people are claiming this is just 5 episodes stuck together. To me, 2 hours, 10 minutes in the cinema, it was okay. It wasn't bad. It starts with, you remember the AT-AT walkers?
12: Yeah.
31: It starts with a very dramatic AT-AT walking scene, which held my attention for 20 minutes. I was fine with it. I would give
18: That's a long opening.
31: It's good, though. It's a good opening. Yeah. I think it might be the best AT-ATs part of the movie.
12: The would be kind of iconic, sort yes. of quintessential character type things from Star Wars that people would be like, oh, the AT-ATs are back. Yeah,
31: exactly. Now, some of the criticisms of it are there are no Star Wars Easter eggs in it. There's no reference to like Darth Vader or future emperors or Obi-Wan Kenobi or anything
18: but
31: like
18: that.
31: But
18: they've done all that. Haven't they?
31: Yeah, they have. So,
12: but it's still that world.
31: Yeah.
18: But I mean, how many times can you? I think they're right not to do that because that's too easy, isn't it?
31: But you see, that might point to a deeper point. Is it time to wrap this all up? Because as much as I love Star Wars, I wasn't dying to see this.
12: I feel the spin-offs.
31: Yeah.
12: Have somehow diluted and cheapened it all a little bit in a way that I nearly wish they left it alone.
31: Yeah.
18: And here's the question, are they still making money from them?
31: Oh, God. Are you joking?
18: So,
31: course.
18: I mean, they're going to keep going then,
31: exactly.
18: aren't they?
31: Now, they're making less money than they were, and it's going to be really interesting to see how this opens tomorrow, because there is notions of peak Star Wars haven't been reached and the world has moved on. However, Disney paid a hatful of cash for the rights to this. So the plundering of the universe will continue in new
12: and there's all the Lego offsprings and there's all the Disney offsprings and the merch and the rides and there's all that kind of stuff.
31: Yes.
12: Maybe finally, John, what else have you got for us?
31: So The Crash is an interesting documentary on Netflix. This lady called Mackenzie Shirilla was in a car crash in the late 2010s, or sorry, what's the next decade called?
12: The teenies. I don't know if that's what
31: they're
12: called.
31: Let's go with that. She's in a car crash with two friends. She survives having crashed her car in Ohio into a wall. The two friends die. This seems like a tragedy. Without giving a spoiler, it may not have been. It may have been a murder. So this is a 1.5-hour documentary movie on Netflix that I think as the time it took before it came in.
12: And it's based in truth and reality.
31: It's a documentary.
12: Okay.
31: And it's at number one currently in the movies in Ireland. So it's kind of gripping. I had a real couple of moments of, should I be watching this? There's real voyeurism.
12: As you describe it, I'm thinking this.
31: But particularly there are scenes in it where some of the occupants... parents are told, and we see this on screen for the first time, or allegedly the first time, in real time, they're being told about the death of their son. And it's really hard to stomach. Now, I got through it.
12: How could that happen in real time if this is retrospective?
31: No, it's documentary footage. They had body cams seemingly showing this. So they have video of one of the fathers hearing the news that the son...
12: From cop video?
31: Yeah, I think it's body cam, but you see this and it's horrific.
18: That does sound really voyeuristic.
31: Yeah. So there are moments like that. Now, I watched the whole of it for the purposes of this, and I mean, it does grip you. But again, are we reaching, you know, peak true crime? At moments like this, you just think, I'm seeing too much here. And even the accident itself,
12: what's being put out there for our entertainment / delectation is increasingly concerning.
31: Absolutely.
12: By the way, John, we had Sharon Shannon on with us earlier the week. And I know you've seen the documentary Tradfluencer.
31: It was brilliant. And like, people adore her. Like, she'd kind of been slightly outside of my remit for various reasons, but nothing personal or anything. I just never got around to it. Yeah. But she's so beloved in music circles. Yeah. And it was a great watch.
18: And it was like they filmed her over a long period of time.
31: A lot of work had gone into that.
18: So does that work in terms of getting a real insight into her?
31: Absolutely. You know, I'm not to compare it to the Kylie documentary, it's a very different thing, but you could see the labour in it and it really paid off, you know?
18: Okay. Yeah. All right.
12: By the way, what I'm bet into all week is Rivals. I can't get enough of it. It's like hooked to my veins. You had some of the cast.
31: I had Victoria Smurfit on and also the writer of it. And what I loved about it is I thought, even with the first season, this is going to be crap. This is all English people. Wow. Let's go home and spank each other, jolly ha-ha. And it's beguiling drama. Brilliantly
12: acted. I haven't seen a single negative review.
31: Yeah,
12: I saw
31: terrific.
12: It was in one of the British papers, I think it was The Guardian, about 2 weeks ago, gave it 10,000 out of 10.
31: Wow, a very Guardian-esque.
12: And anyone I have seen anywhere on social media or in print has literally raved about it. It is one of the most enjoyable pieces of television I've ever seen.
31: It's absolutely terrific. And from what I thought it was going to be to what it actually is, and the cast are brilliant.
12: Of course, a new episode dropping tomorrow.
31: Yes, indeed.
12: Very exciting.
31: And thankfully we're out of time. We don't have to mention the Liverpool documentary about winning the Champions League all those years ago.
18: Any good?
31: I'm an Everton fan, I wouldn't know.
18: Yeah, fair enough.
12: Thank you very much to both Serena and to John. We shall chat to you again very soon.
18: That is our lot for today. We'll be back tomorrow from 4 o'clock. Stay tuned for Off the Ball. Tuarara, agus toga boge.
12: Have a great evening, guys.
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20: Coming up tonight, we are chronicling the highs and the lows of Leinster's 8 Champions Cup finals to date. We're getting Brian O'Driscoll, Rob Kearney and Devon Toner into studio. That's 11 Champions Cup medals. And we'll also hear from Shane Jennings and Izan Asewa. It is a Leinster special on Thursday's Off the Ball. Coming up after the news.
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23: It's 7 o'clock. Good evening. I'm Daniel Pitcher. Enoch Burke's dismissal from Wilson's Hospital School has been made final, which means that he'll no longer be paid his teaching salary. His latest attempt to overturn the school's decision to let him go has failed, with a disciplinary appeals panel finding nothing wrong with the dismissal. Our course correspondent Frank Graney reports.
32: For years now, Enoch Burke has argued that his dismissal was due to his stance on transgenderism. He pursued many legal challenges, claiming it was unconstitutional. The school always maintained that his religious beliefs had nothing to do with it, that he was suspended and later dismissed for gross misconduct. After exhausting most, if not all, legal avenues, it was left to a disciplinary appeals panel to decide his fate, and that panel has now upheld the school's decision. Aside from no longer being employed by the school, it means he now has no reason whatsoever to enter onto school property, and he will no longer be paid his salary. Mr. Burke received the news behind bars. He has spent almost 700 days in prison for repeated breaches of a court order to stay away from the school. Separately today, he also lost his application for an extension of time to appeal that order made back in 2023.
23: The 14 Irish citizens previously detained by Israeli forces have landed in Istanbul Airport, according to a family member. They were arrested for being part of the Global Summit aid flotilla attempting to break the blockade on Palestine. Among those deported to Turkey today is President Catherine Connolly's sister. Dr. Margaret Connolly's husband Declan Bree told the Hard Shoulder on News Talk. He heard from her briefly this evening.
33: She was provided with a phone just to basically say he was fine and she would be phoning me later. She did indicate that they had been roughed up, badly treated. That doesn't surprise us, I suppose. She said one of her female colleagues was knocked unconscious by the Israelis.
23: The chair of the Public Accounts Committee has described the scrapping of a €50 million IT system by Irish Rail as a national scandal and says warning signs were not heeded. Deputy John Brady has called for Irish Rail, the NTA and Department of Transport to appear before the committee to account for money spent on the failed traffic management system. And discussions are ongoing at the Labour Court in a bid to avoid strike action by ambulance workers this evening. Union SIP2 and Unite are meeting the HSE looking for an implementation of increased salary scales to reflect changes in responsibilities and workload. And that's your news for now.
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23: This evening will be cloudy and humid with patches of mist and drizzle, but overall a lot of dry weather and lowest temperatures tonight of 11 degrees. And now you're up to date on News Talk.
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20: Good evening and welcome along to Thursday night's Off the Ball. Owen here with you until 10 o'clock this evening. And coming up tonight, we've got a bumper Leinster special for you because we're going to get Rob Kearney and Devon Toner into studio alongside Brian O'Driscoll from 7:30. They have 11 Champions Cup medals between them. Maybe up for debate, but we did confirm that Rob Kearney does indeed have four despite his injury in the 2011 season. So O'Driscoll trailing the two lads on three medals. Toner as well also has four. We're also going to be joined and we're going to hear from Shane Jennings and from Eason Asewa in that piece as well. Eason Asewa was on Off the Ball Breakfast with Adrian this morning. Between 9 and 10 then tonight, football show at Dion Fanning is coming your way. We'll be talking through the week that was for Arsenal Football Club and for Liverpool, who continues to be a pretty big story as we edge towards the very end of this Premier League campaign. Our number is 087-9180-180 if you want to send us a WhatsApp message. Will O'Callaghan is back on Newsround duty. Will, a very good evening to you.
1: Evening to you, Owen.
20: And Dion Fanning is here. How are you doing, Dion?
12: Good, Owen. How are you?
20: All good. You were fresh from the Three Arena last night, Paul Simon's last ever Dublin show.
12: Well,
20: you were there to see it.
12: I was. Yeah, well, maybe be back. Who knows? Yeah.
20: Sorry, I thought I read that somewhere. Well, by the way, I'm not casting aspersions on the 84-year-old.
12: It was extraordinary. It was really spiritual experience.
20: Yeah, I can imagine.
12: Yeah, it was beautiful, and I'm a huge Paul Simon fan. Anyway, I was talking to someone about this today, and I've kind of came late to it because I think sometimes people, the Simon and Garfunkel stuff always is great, but it's a little bit kind of, you know, twee at this stage, maybe you've heard it, but then when you get into a lot of his albums in the 70s and stuff, it's just incredible. And he played, the songs he played last night were just such a great range. You know, he played his new or his recent album all the way through to begin with, and that's a really beautiful album, and then just a great spread of songs and extraordinary band. And then Martin Hayes came on stage to play on The Boxer with him,
20: right?
12: And that was it was just mind-blowing.
20: And does he have a sort of resentment for the Simon and Garfunkel stuff, or does he embrace it?
12: No, he didn't have any resentment for it at all. He didn't talk about it like that, but he played that. And you know, some of those songs now, it's a funny thing about, and this isn't unique to him, but it's a strange, funny thing about people from that great generation of music and the songs they wrote in their 20s, and what they meant then. Like, he sang Homeward Bound, and Homeward Bound, when it's sung by an 84-year-old man, means something completely different. And it's, you know, and you kind of listening again, what did he think? Like, this song now is a totally different song, and more emotional and more impactful in some ways. And it's... So like these songs, so I don't think he's any like, he finished with Sound of Silence. And you know, they're great songs. I'm not saying they're not great songs, but he just played so many great songs last night, and it was, and the band, everything about it was beautiful.
20: It might be the high point then of your week's entertainment, because we were talking off air about how you were going to structure your weekend entertainment. From Paul Simon to the big dilemma on Saturday afternoon, the sporting gods have put Leinster versus Bordeaux up against Kerry versus Donegal. So people who listen to you every Thursday, Dion, just can't quite tell, are you more of a GAA man or more of a rugby man?
12: Figure it out.
20: So tell us the answer, because this will reveal all. What are you going to watch?
12: Well, I don't have GAA+.
20: However, you could go out somewhere to watch.
12: I could buy GAA+.
20: Or you could buy GAA+. Plus.
12: I could go out. I might go out, but again, I'm gonna, you know, where I live, it's going to be hard to find anywhere showing, you know, Kerry Donegal. I would like to watch Kerry Donegal. I know It's not a knockout game, but I would like to watch that. But I probably watch the Leinster match.
1: I fully expected the answer to that to be, I'll just wait for the Championship playoff final, take it easy early in the afternoon. Let's watch this incredible story between Hull and Middlesbrough and everything that's happened.
12: Well, will Middlesbrough even be in it?
20: There you go. You think there could be another twist in the tale?
1: Do we actually think there's going to be another one? I would have thought after Southampton's appeal today falling on deaf ears, and now that the fans are being, you know, given back their money, we're now all systems go.
12: Well, Hull are saying that, you know, they spent 10 days preparing to play Southampton.
1: And I think there's a fair point in that.
12: There is a fair point to it, but, you know.
1: But I think I read earlier on today that Hull were basically saying, promote us directly, as opposed to us having to play a game, which also to me would seem unfair that they don't want to face anyone in the final.
20: Yeah. What are you going for? Are you going for Kerry Donegal or Leinster Porto?
1: So I don't necessarily put this as a sporting gods putting games up against each other. To me, putting a match in May in Bilbao at 3:45 local time where the temperature is going to feel about 35 degrees is not the most sensible decision. But the Champions Cup finals have been going back to that type of time slot for quite a while now. I think the last one I remember that was later was the game in Newcastle, I think was 5:15, which would have been Saracens beating Leinster. But in recent years, they've always been a little bit earlier. I think the Dublin final against La Rochelle might have been a little bit later, but it's obviously in a difficult position where it's going to crisscross a lot of sport at the weekend, and obviously it's going to crisscross the Kerry Donegal game. I'm with Dion in this one. If this was a round two or a round three game in the All-Ireland series, it would have a lot more significance than... This is a repeat of the All-Ireland final from last year, but the team who lose could still get a favourable draw in round two and end up going on a long run to the All-Ireland. So, I don't know. It's not as make or break as it would be if it was a little bit later on. Then I think I'd probably edge towards the Gaelic football, but I'm watching the European final over that.
20: Did you see the reason for the 3:45 kickoff local time?
1: Go on.
20: So, Joe Naughton put out a tweet looking for the reason, and basically a tweet about how if Leinster had a chance of beating Bordeaux, doing it in 35 degrees Celsius makes it a hell of a lot more difficult. And he's asking, why is it 3:45 p.m. and Gavin Muldoon, who's head of production at Premier Sports, replied, it's at 3:45 to suit French broadcasters' coverage of Cannes Film Festival closing ceremony in the evening. Ooh. Not a joke. That is extraordinary.
12: Yeah, that's incredible.
1: I did see some 8 minute standing ovations at Cannes yesterday, so obviously it's very important to them. Like, I would presume, all joking aside, the Cannes Film Festival might actually get a bigger TV audience than a rugby game would. Realistically, if you're broadcasters in France.
20: Maybe. Depends who's up for grabs, I guess. Depends what sort of Cannes Film Festival it is. Like, it's... We're going to get sort of Maxime Lucu thanking the Palme d'Or in his speech afterwards for beating these Leinster.
12: Are you being a bit too dismissive of? I've studied the new structures in the football championship, and I don't think you want to be in round 2B.
20: I don't think so either.
12: No, I don't think you want to be falling in there. Open draw.
1: Yeah,
20: it's an open draw.
12: You're home or away. Could be anything. You know, lethal.
20: Yeah,
1: it could be. And look, it takes away a safety net then at that point.
12: Yeah, and then you're out.
1: But I still think if you were in an actual knockout tie and this was a repeat of last year's final, it would become must view. But to me, unless you're from Kerry or from Donegal or unless Gaelic football is your favourite sport by a considerable distance, I wouldn't be picking it over a European final.
20: You are going to start the season though, Will, with the rugby, which says a lot. Says a lot about your own preferences.
1: My own biases here.
20: Yeah, but it's with Ulster, in fact, is where you're starting.
1: Yeah, their team's named ahead of the Challenge Cup final, and the big news for Ulster is that Rob Balakoon is fit to play. He's won his race to be back in contention for that Challenge Cup final with Montpellier. The Ireland winger, of course, has not played since the Six Nations when he injured his elbow against Scotland. It's a big boost for Ulster, who are missing a string of players. Nick Timoney will captain the side in Bilbao in the absence of suspended skipper Ian Henderson. They're also missing Stuart McCloskey, was named last night as the Irish Player of the Year, and Jacob Stockdale won't be involved. So the Ulster team in full. Fullback's going to be Mike Lowry. You've got Balakoon on the right wing, James Hume, and Jude Postlewaite will be in midfield. Zach Ward, the top try scorer for this season, on the left wing. Jack Murphy, Nathan Doak are the halfbacks. The forwards will be Angus Bell, Tom Stewart, Tom O'Toole, the front row, Harry Sheridan alongside Cormac Isichuku, and then a back row of Dave McCann, who's fit again after his knee injury. Nick Timoney will captain the team, and then number 8 will be Juano Augustus. So that is the Ulster team to face Montpellier tomorrow, and they'll be captained by Billy Vunipolo.
20: This would be an unbelievable weekend if it were to be 2 wins for the Irish provinces. I know Richie Murphy's been speaking.
1: Not if you're Connacht.
20: Well, not if you're Connacht. It's a very good point.
1: Connacht are all in Montpellier to make sure they're in the Champions Cup for next year. I think, again, I saw someone had this up online, if Ulster were to win tomorrow night, Connacht would have to win the URC to knock the Lions out of the Champions Cup for next year.
20: Okay, I didn't realise that wrinkled the proceedings.
1: Yeah, so we'll put a bit of pressure on them.
20: Okay, but the flip side of that as well is if Ulster lose tomorrow, even though they're outsiders, there will be this picture painted, and rightly so, that they were flying high for a lot of the season, and they'll come away from it with absolutely nothing, not even Champions Cup rugby next season. So it'll be a desperately disappointing end to the year. But let's get to Richie Murphy.
1: Yeah, well, as you mentioned, championship qualification on the line for Ulster tomorrow. If they win, they're in the top competition for next season. And Richie Murphy said earlier today it represents a huge opportunity for his team.
2: There should be massive excitement in here, and we're going to need that. We're up against one of the best teams in France. You know, whatever team they pick, they seem to be able to get wins on the road and at home. And you can see if any team that's sitting second to Toulouse and ahead of the likes of Pau, Bordeaux, La Rochelle, you know, anyone that's up in that level has a very good team. They're not a typical French team. Like, there's, you know, you can see the influence from some of their English players. Very physical, very big up front. When they get a rumble on, it's very, very hard to stop them. So defensively, we're going to have to be at our very best. But there is opportunities there, and you know, our attack has caused loads of teams a lot of trouble. So we'll be hoping to be able to do that again this week.
20: We'll have live updates for you throughout the evening tomorrow night on Off the Ball, and then full live match commentary of Leinster versus Bordeaux on Saturday. So bring us the latest on Leinster.
1: Yeah, well, Leinster have added Paddy McCarthy, who's fit again, and Jordan Larmour to their squad for the Investec Champions Cup final on Saturday. Leo Cullen will be revealing his team to face the defending champions Bordeaux tomorrow lunchtime. Leinster legend Eason Asewat was on OTB Breakfast this morning, and he's expecting a cracking final.
3: Oh man, I think it's going to be a doozy. I think it's going to be tight. For me, Gemmo and Harry are key. But everyone is, you know, a lot of pressure needs to go on those two. But, you know, Gemmo's, you know, one of the best nines in the world, if not the best nine on his day. So, you know, they'll figure out a way to make things click. If everyone else around them can stand up and just do their job also, if the forwards can do what those forwards are known to do and everyone else plays their bit and just does their job, you know, I truly believe Leinster can get over the line. I enjoy watching Bordeaux. Their style of play, their counter-attacking ability, it's hard not to love. But Leinster need to, they know what's coming, but they've just got to control what they can control in their part of their games and just go out and do that. That, at the end of the day, is all you can ask. You know, the bounce of the ball or a ref decision, any of that sort of stuff that's creeped in at their... In the finals that they've lost, they've just got to control what they can control, and fingers crossed they can do it.
20: Eason Asewat there, and we'll hear a little bit more from Eason in our piece with Devin Toner, Rob Kearney and Brian O'Driscoll coming up in around 20 minutes.
1: Clemsey hasn't missed a game all season, which is probably more than most Leinster fans.
20: Yes.
1: If he's getting up early in the morning to watching URC, he's a dedicated fan.
20: Yeah, absolutely he is. Now then, we have some news leaking from England before their squad gets announced for the World Cup tomorrow.
1: Well, Harry Maguire has announced himself he's not in the England World Cup squad. Manager Thomas Tuchel's been calling players today before announcing his 26-man group for the tournament tomorrow. Maguire's posted on social media this evening saying he's shocked and gutted to not be going and feels he can still play a major part for his country. One that's not confirmed, but just before he came in air, Adam Wharton, according to Ben Jacobs from TalkSport, says that he has been left out of the squad as well. I find that one almost more surprising than Maguire. A bit surprised by both, but I thought Wharton had a good chance of starting at the World Cup and not in, apparently.
20: The verdict is in from Zoe Maguire. Harry's mother has taken to X. Two-word.
1: I'm going to guess she said, Tuchel's right.
20: Two-word tweet. Absolute disgusted. She's not happy, Dion.
12: No, and I don't blame her. It is kind of shocking, I think, that Harry Maguire isn't there, and we won't know until tomorrow. But who are the centre backs going to be if Harry Maguire isn't in it? Like, I'm not sure who England. There's going to be somebody. There's going to be a surprise in there.
20: The starting centre backs are what, Stones now at this stage, and Gueye.
1: Well, Mark
12: Stones and Gueye.
20: Like, is Stones a bit of a risk given the amount of football he's played this season? And is it like, or maybe they just feel that he's fully locked
1: in? Maguire's been playing consistently for Manchester United as well. I would have understood this previously, you know, when Gareth Southgate continued to pick Harry Maguire despite the fact that he was, you know, basically a bench player for Manchester United, but he felt that his performances for England justified continuing to pick him. In this case, he's been a regular player for Manchester United all season and has played pretty well. And I would have thought, with the experience that he brings, and given that he can play over the left-hand side of the centre-backs, I'm really surprised you didn't pick him, and I'm even more surprised if Wharton isn't in. I appreciate that's not confirmed yet, but Adam Wharton's been pretty central to them in qualifying. It's a strange one to jazz him this close to the World Cup.
12: Yeah, Wharton seems strange as well, definitely. And again, the kind of player that England always need in tournaments, and especially in a tournament like in America where you're dealing with heat and you want somebody who can, you want creativity and people who can keep the ball in midfield.
20: Yeah, I see Trevor Chalobah has been mentioned as well in the context of this World Cup squad, and energy was mentioned in that kind of line of thinking as well, just because of Harry Maguire and maybe the associations he has with not being very mobile at all. And in that heat, as you've referenced there, Dion, maybe that is a bit of a deal breaker for someone like Harry Maguire. On to Aston Villa then.
1: Yeah, well, look, celebrations on after last night. Very comfortable win against Freiburg, 3-0 in the Europa League final. It's Villa's first trophy in 30 years. But Unai Emery says he thinks it's the start of success for the club. Villa had already qualified for next season's Champions League last weekend, and Emery says that they'll be pushing on for more glory.
4: Of course, my dream when I arrived here was play Europe, play for trophies, to dream trophies. This is the first one we're achieving. We played before two semi-finals in Conference League and in FA Cup. We were close. And the experiences... We

0: league or for something is for a trophy. And achieving this one is something make us so happy, so proud of everything we are working. But we are not going to stop.
1: Yeah, it's continued excellence from Unai Emery as Aston Villa manager. Even kind of last night, even though it's a separate competition, I was kind of thinking, was he unlucky not to be in the Manager of the Year shortlist for the Premier League? We kind of almost take for granted the fact that they're gunning for top four, never mind top five spots, as a matter of course at this stage of their development.
2: Yeah, no, he's done amazingly well. And yeah, that is the kind of key thing, that they're just there now, competing. You know, at one point, some people were talking about them being in the title race. Like, that obviously didn't happen, but they're just grown and grown under him, and he's brought such kind of progress, and now it's kind of consistency as well. So it's great, and it's a fantastic victory for Aston Villa, and again, the club with so many Irish supporters. It's kind of great to see club like Villa winning kind of big trophies.
3: When it comes to the Manager of the Year, so I'm going to assume Arteta is going to win it, because Arsenal just won the title for the first time in 22 years. Pep Guardiola winning a couple of cup competitions is kind of what was expected. So you would imagine that's like a par, maybe slightly below par season for him. I think you skip past the next couple. Michael Carrick, I don't think he's been in charge of Manchester United for long enough for him to be Manager of the Year.
1: He was nominated.
3: Yeah, no, he's been nominated, but still, it's too short a sample, I think, compared to the other managers. And then if you look at Emery, who else do you have? If you look at, say, overachievers within the league, would you go for Iraola with what you said with Bournemouth? And maybe it depends what happens this weekend, if they get into Champions League or not, and probably what Keith Andrews has done at Brentford. I think there's any other shouts to be Manager of the Year outside of that.
1: Lloris is the sixth
3: nomination. Yeah, okay, yeah, something about a good season.
1: But yeah, I think there's a case we made that Emery belongs in that company. Apologies if I've glossed over this, but did we mention Cole Palmer earlier on? I'm just it looks like he's not going to be part of the squad either. Matt Law reporting that he's not going to make it. And Phil Foden looks set to miss out.
2: Is anyone
1: as well
2: in the hold on a second, we're not actually going.
3: Phil Foden, I can totally understand. Like, a few weeks ago, some of the English journalists were saying, oh, class is permanent. To look at Phil Foden finishing the season strongly, you're thinking Phil Foden has done very little all season to merit any type of inclusion. I know Cole Palmer's had a kind of a disrupted season, but again, I'm surprised a player who was so important for them at the last tournament to be left out entirely. Maybe this is just Thomas Tuchel going, right, I'm going to sweep with the broom entirely. We argued that Southgate was maybe too loyal to some of the players.
1: Yeah.
3: But still, I think you'd prefer to have Cole Palmer in your squad than not in it.
2: Yeah, maybe. I think Foden makes sense. Like, Foden's had a poor season, and he's had very little impact for City when they've needed him. So I think that makes more sense. Mm. Palmer, he's been all right this season, but he does seem to be, well, yeah, Harry Maguire undermines this, but he seems to be judging a little bit on how players have done this season as well.
1: Ivan Toney looks set to be called up. That'll be his first call up since last June, so that'll be quite a wild card. This is turning into a very interesting squad ahead of tomorrow.
3: Yeah.
1: Thomas Tuchel, fair play to him for giving us
3: also, is the England squad the leakiest ship in the world?
1: I'd say Morgan Rogers is a shoo-in, who you've got a story on here now as well, Will.
3: Yeah, he was named the Europa League player of the season, of course, in the team of the season as well, along with his teammates Emi Buendia, captain John McGinn, and goalkeeper Emi Martinez. Martinez will miss the last game of the season. He broke his finger last night. Nottingham Forest Morato and also Igor Jesus were both named in that team of the tournament as well, but player of the tournament, Morgan Rogers.
1: Now then, on to Manchester United.
3: Yeah, look, Michael Carrick's been talking. He had his press conference this evening. He's tight-lipped about his contract situation, the length of it at least. It's expected he'll sign a two-year deal to remain as head coach after guiding them back into the Champions League for next season. Carrick says it's likely the confirmation will come after their final Premier League game against Brighton on Sunday.
4: Yeah, look, it was said at the end of the season pretty much, wasn't it? So we're not far away, a couple of days away. So, yeah, I said to you the other day about clarity is pretty much round the corner, and it is going to be now. But at this stage, I can't really give you any more.
1: Anything to add on this, Dion, this idea that we'd only get the true sense of Michael Carrick when he has to contend with Champions League football as well as Premier League football seems to be the most floated idea, and it's kind of hard to argue with that.
2: No, I think that's the truth. I think it's, there is an argument to be made that it's a little bit of an unambitious appointment. Like, at the same time, you can't do anything but appoint Michael Carrick. But I don't think Michael Carrick is going to be a manager who's going to take Manchester United. They're not going to plummet to where they did under Ruben Amorim, but I don't know if he's going to take them to

0: where, like, if they had Luis Enrique or somebody as a manager, that level of that challenge that he would be actually putting to the squad, and I think it's kind of revealing in its own way how happy the squad are with him, which is great, you know, and that'd be compared to Amorim. But at the same time, it's I don't think he's the manager who would actually take Manchester United where they should be aiming to be.
1: We've got loads more still to come on tonight's news round. We'll hear from Mikel Arteta after the break. 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
1: Just a couple of more stories in tonight's news round from Willow Callaghan. You're moving on to Arsenal because Mikel Arteta has been speaking today.
10: I've been flicking through like Twitter for the last few minutes to check what other England players have confirmed they're in or not in the squad at this stage. But yeah, Mikel Arteta admitting he didn't watch Man City's match against Bournemouth. City's draw against the Cherries landed Arsenal their first Premier League title since 2004, ahead of the final weekend of the season. Arteta admits he couldn't bring himself to watch the game with his players at Arsenal's training camp.
11: You don't realise it, probably it's one of the best feelings I ever had. I supposed to be here at Colney watching the game with the boys and Sertan Stav because that's what they wanted, but I couldn't. I think 20 minutes later, before the game, I had to leave. I couldn't bring the energy that I wanted, and I think when it was their moment as well to watch it together, to be themselves and just see what the outcome would be. And I went home. I went outside to the garden. I started to build some fire and I started to do some barbecue. I didn't watch any of it. I was just hearing some noises in the background, in the living room, and suddenly the magic happened. My oldest son opened the garden door. He started to run towards me. He started to cry. He gave me a hug and said, "We are champions, Daddy." And then my other two boys and my wife came over, and it was beautiful. Just to see that joy on them as well, that they are always with me, it was magical. And I think a minute later, Martin was with the video. "Where are you?" I said, "Come over." He said, yeah, guys, enjoy for a while and see you in a few hours somewhere in London. It was beautiful.
1: I saw that quote written down earlier before hearing the audio just now, and it does read like something somebody would make up and write on LinkedIn about the sun coming out saying, "Daddy, we are champions."
10: Yes.
1: My 3-year-old child said, "Daddy, your leadership and professionalism really helped me through play school today."
10: And then everyone clapped.
1: I've got no...
0: What I learned about brand-to-brand sales, yes, from my son coming out into the garden to tell me we are champions.
1: The thing about it is that I'm 100% sure that happened. And also the constant theme of fire. I mean, a few weeks ago he said, "I am on fire." And now he was building a fire.
0: Building a fire.
1: In his back garden. I wonder, maybe he's broken every season down to a different element. Maybe next year will be the earth season, and the following season when they're going for the 3 in a row it'll be the wind season from Mikel Arteta.
10: There is a touch of the Eamon Creegans about this. So like Eamon Creegan would have said to Nathan, I think on the show a few years ago, that he can't watch Limerick games anymore, so he could have to wash his car rather than doing that. And he comes back and listens to the radio, checks the score, and he only ever watches it after the game is over because his nerves basically don't allow him to watch the game. Arteta almost made that entirely about himself. It was, "I wasn't bringing the right energy, so I went home so they could enjoy the game. And I went to make the barbecue," almost like he was waiting for his son to come out and tell him the result.
1: Mm.
10: He's a
1: too nervous
10: guy.
1: Just too nervous, I think. I'd say he was a
10: he never strikes me as a nervous guy.
1: No, but maybe
0: I thought that was quite human, that whole, you know, I know when you see it written down, it's different, but I thought that was quite touching, the whole thing.
1: You're being fully sincere here, Dion?
0: I am, yeah. Being totally sincere. No, I thought it was quite moving, you know, his son running out, and I thought it was lovely.
1: We have a bit of copy here on what's going on with the playoff final and what Southampton are doing. Well,
10: Southampton have started refunding their fans today for the Championship playoff final. The club were expelled from the Wembley showpiece earlier this week after being despying on rival sides across the season. The FA also confirmed earlier they're now investigating the Saints. Middlesbrough will play Hull for a place in the Premier League on Saturday.
1: Now then, on to Dawson Devoy.
10: Yep, he's going to be called up for the Republic of Ireland's game against Canada. He won't be involved in the Qatar game next Thursday. He has represented Ireland previously at under-19 and under-21's level. He'll join up with the squad after playing 2 games for Bowes. Their captain will be involved for the games against Shamrock Rovers and Sligo Rovers. So pretty much aligns with what Hamer Hoggison was saying, that he didn't want to take players away from in-season situations when calling them up.
1: Jack Moylan, your boy.
0: I know.
1: What a debut.
0: Yeah. But he's not in the squad now.
1: No. It's been chopped and changed, I think, the entire squad. But for anybody who hasn't listened to our previous football shows, Dion's got strong Lincoln connections and was on the Jack Moylan hype train long before his hat-trick against Grenada.
0: Yeah, no, it was great. It was brilliant.
1: Really was.
0: Yeah. That's good news.
1: Do you want to bring us what Martin O'Neill was saying?
10: Yeah, he says he's refused to condemn the actions of their supporters, the Celtic fans of the weekend, who ran onto the pitch at the end of their Scottish Premiership title side with Hearts. An injury time goal secured the host the trophy at Parkhead. Hearts have claimed that some of their players were assaulted. The Scottish government want to make pitch invasions illegal. And also Hearts have, I think, made a very reasonable argument, Owen, where they have said that the referee panicked and ended up calling off the game before the match was finished. And they're looking for a refixture at this stage. Again, I don't know how long this is going to drag on for.
1: The same thought did cross my mind at that moment, but like to use the cliche, common sense did actually prevail. Nothing would have changed in those 10 seconds, I'm sure, but it was... Because the thing about that moment, not to go back to all the way back to last Saturday, that the scoreboard was kept on Sky for ages afterwards. Mm-hmm. So everybody working on the production was obviously expecting the game to resume after the pitch was cleared, and when that became impossible, you're like, what actually happens to the rest of this game? So, I don't know, I think Hearts fans have a reason to at least question it, but I think it would be faintly ridiculous to go back and do the whole thing again.
0: I think expanding pitch invasions would be ridiculous too. you know, it's, I know in England, especially just post-COVID, they became quite, hairy a lot of the time, but it's, actually, when you asked me earlier, one of the things I was considering doing sporting-wise this weekend was going to Parnell Park.
1: Oh, yeah.
0: My son likes, you know, you can run onto the, you can do a pitch invasion.
1: Yes.
0: We went to see Dublin Kilkenny there last year, and, you know, just running onto the pitch afterwards is, you know, is he's like, that's, you know, let's do that again.
10: As an Offaly fan, if Dublin beat Kilkenny on Sunday, pitch invade away. I will encourage your young lad to go onto the pitch and run on. If it's a third win since the 1940s against Kilkenny, and Kilkenny get knocked out of the championship, invade away.
0: I will invade the pitch. I probably won't go, but if I do go, I'll invade the pitch.
1: What? How do you feel, Willie, if they were to hold up their end of the bargain and Offaly fail to hold up their end?
10: That would be painful. Yeah. Like, to lose to an already relegated team in the last game with nothing to play for on the crest of a wave of these good results that Offaly have had. My suspicion would be that Offaly will win and probably labour a little bit with the win in St. Conlon's Park, and Kilkenny will do what Kilkenny do and beat Dublin when their backs are up against the wall.
1: Well, O'Callaghan, thank you very much for tonight's news round. Dion will rejoin us for the football show after 9 o'clock tonight. We're going to take a quick break and then our special on the 9 finals that Leinster will now have played in the Champions Cup is coming up. We'll have Brian O'Driscoll in studio, we'll have Devin Toner in studio, and Rob Kearney also in studio. Back in a sec.
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3: This is News Talk.
1: Now then, as Leinster go in search of that fifth star this weekend in Bilbao, we thought it would be a good time to do a deep dive on the four stars that are already stitched into the jersey. So we have three Leinster legends here in studio who helped the province of titles in 2009, 2011, 2012. And in 2018, we have three-time champion Brian O'Driscoll here in studio. Brian, how are you doing?
22: Great, thank you. Thank you.
1: And I believe two four-time champions here. Devin Toner, you're welcome.
23: Thank you.
1: And Rob Carney, you're welcome.
24: No, hang on, Brian, please.
25: Just a tiny correction. Would we say four-time over there?
1: Well, I mean, that is the question, Rob. I mean, is it 2011?
25: Hang on.
1: Get added to
25: even
1: the...
25: Even 2009, like, no disrespect, Dev, you know, a bench job, okay, fine. Brian came on, did a bit of work. Good man, closed out the game. 2011, where?
24: I agree entirely with you.
1: Did you not play a pool match?
24: Three pool matches.
1: Yeah.
24: Three pool matches.
25: The knee? Was that the knee year?
24: That was the knee year.
25: Yeah.
24: Now, in my defense, I have four at home, so that's how I classify it.
1: You literally have four
24: I
1: medals.
24: I literally have four at home.
1: Yeah, so the intro is...
25: I would have Jose Mourinho'd that one in 2011 if I was you. Off to a fan. more deserving.
24: You know what? I could give it to you maybe so you'll get up with me and Dev. Yeah. Even better.
25: I'm happy with my three finals. Anyway, as you were.
1: As I say, it's going to be an hour here where we kind of go through the highs and lows of Leinster in Champions Cup finals. So they're going to play in a ninth final this weekend. It's going to be a record setting ninth final, all of them in this space of 17 years. So let's first of all have a listen to some of the highs and some of the lows of the last 17 years of Leinster in Champions Cup finals.
26: Special moments, special opportunities handed only to the few. The Heineken Champions Cup to be lifted only by the best of the best.
27: Just 10 to go.
26: Sexton. It's there.
28: For Brian O'Driscoll, I think it's wonderful that he's won a Heineken Cup medal. It's incredible.
29: Leo Cullen, as a captain, really had what Leinster needed for a long time, and they were just absolutely outstanding.
26: Stop.
29: against Leinster. They're going for their fifth star. They're better.
0: 5 seconds to go, and it goes in past time. La Rochelle, Heineken Cup champions once again.
4: Toulouse stargazing. They can stitch a sixth on the shirt. Leinster's drive for five goes painfully on.
1: Yeah, some highs and lows there from the last 17 years. Brian, any particular moments there that give you this really positive rush of nostalgia? Is there a highlight in there?
25: I like Miles Harrison saying, surely the greatest of them, squads of them all. I'm all right with that. The fact that I'm very different than the two boys because, you know, we had to feel so much pain. I started out 10 years before our first success and... you know, failed quarterfinals, semifinals, and that was our first final in 09. The two boys were relatively new on the scene at that stage. So for me, like the enormity of winning that, people always ask what are the standout moments over the course of your career? And of course you talk about the Grand Slam in 09. That Leinster first European Cup was right up there as close, really was. It was so significant. Because you're closest with all of your club teammates, you know, I think it was the start of something amazing. Maybe we weren't aware of it at the time. And then I think as well, on top of it, you know, Shane Horgan, good friend of mine, had missed out on being involved in the Grand Slam. So I realized the enormity of that occasion for him. And then just the relief that comes with, all right, we're Heineken Cup champions, European Cup champions, at least once. And I think that the sign of a good side and a hungry side is then what you do thereafter. And thankfully, we went on to better things after that. But the breaking of the seal on that first one was so significant to what came thereafter.
1: Yeah, that final at Murrayfield against Leicester, like we were joking about being on the bench there, Rob. But the reason you're on the bench is because you're not 100%. Healthy, you're literally ill in the build-up to the game, are you?
24: Yeah, it was after Bloodgate, the quarterfinal. I got a dose of the mumps. I think I picked up a new CD at some point over the few weeks before. So I missed that semi-final against Munster and then played away to the Dragons the week before the Heineken Cup final. So in some respects, I was lucky enough to get on the bench too. I played all of the games leading up to the quarters, missed the semi, and then back on the bench. But even just, you know, you're disappointed at the start of the week, but then just to be involved.
25: Full backs on the bench. Wasn't Gerv on the bench?
24: Gerv was on the bench too.
25: As you do.
24: And Issa on... No, Issa was fullback. Yeah. Issa did play... he played fullback in the semi-final.
1: Yeah. What was that like, watching Issa slot in there pretty seamlessly in that semi and then doing it again in the final?
24: It was fine that year. It was brutal the following year it was brutal in 2011 year because that's the one where I played the first two pool matches and then Issa played the whole remainder of the season, picked up every award possible. So that was much harder.
1: Yeah, I can imagine. So I guess in 2009, there's something that's, like, to be fair, 2011's out of your control as well, but in 2009, because you've got the mumps, it feels kind of temporary a little bit, that come the next season you're going to get that jersey back. Whereas in 2011, it's a much longer term injury, obviously, and a longer absence. And you're thinking to yourself, I don't know, are you thinking, God, this guy might actually hold on to this jersey when I'm back?
24: 100%. I'd written myself off. I was looking at early retirement. Because Issa, as we all know, a superb world-class player. But I think that 2011 season, I don't know, Brian, if you'll agree, it was probably his best season for Leinster. He was phenomenal that year.
1: Okay.
24: So I was really happy for him.
1: Dev, for you, it's a slew of world-class second rows that you're up against, from a Heineken Cup final to Heineken Cup final. 2009, it's Mal and it's Leo. I presume at that stage, it's different to what Rob is talking about. You're still on the up, you're thinking to yourself, I'm trying to be a sponge to, certainly to Leo, who's maybe in his final couple of years before leaving the country.
2: Yes, that 2009 year was my kind of first year I kind of broke into the squad, because I was obviously a late developer. I didn't break onto the scene. So I was about maybe 23 in 2009. And I feel quite lucky that, in the group stages, Leo got injured against Wasps in the RDS, and I came on and did a good job, and then I played a good few of the pool games. So I kind of cemented my kind of bench spot for going into the final there. But then, and then after that, I kind of figured that I was gonna kick on and get a place. And then the British and Irish line, Nathan Hines was announced as joining, and then played on the bench 2011. And then halfway through the 2012 season, I was like, "Yeah, this is me. I'm starting all the way." And then I got pulled aside halfway through the season, saying, "All Black World Cup winner Brad Thorne is joining." And I was like, "Oh, great, great." looking back on it now, he was obviously phenomenal for the squad, but at the time, I didn't really think it was great, but played more in that final, I suppose. And then it was like, then into 2018 was the big one for me. That was the kind of the first year that I had kind of cemented my kind of spot as a starter and kind of kicked on. And it was a phenomenal year for me, I suppose.
1: Who pulls you aside and breaks the Brad Thorne news to you?
2: Oh, was it Joe? No, I think it was Joe. Yeah, it was just nonchalantly. He was like, "Oh yeah, I was talking to Brad Thorne. He's going to come in for a few months." I was like, "Oh, okay,
5: which months?"
2: But he, like I've said loads of times, he was phenomenal for the squad, even for the younger guys, for me, for all the younger lads. Seeing how a professional like that kind of handled himself in the gym, his pre workouts, how he kind of kept care of his body, was phenomenal. And he was a really good kind of example for everyone.
1: Like, I presume you automatically learn a little bit more from somebody like Thorne, because he just comes from a different rugby culture. But I would have thought that even the levels that Mal and Leo hit in their career, they would have had that level of professionalism as well, and you also would have had the opportunity to learn so much from them. I guess there's just they're one of your own almost, and Brad Thorne is just so different.
2: Absolutely, yeah. But it kind of different thing. I learned like the majority of my kind of rugby learning I learned from Leo around lineouts, around lineout calling. When he came back from Leicester, he brought a whole new different set of calling lineouts, so I kind of learned from him on how to do it. So he was obviously forefront for me of learning how to run a lineout, how to run kind of forward packs and stuff like that. For Brad, it's just kind of how he took care of himself. His mentality when he's hitting a ruck, his mentality when he's in the gym, his mentality around all the little things. For Leo, it was more about the technical side of things.
1: Did you guys learn a lot from Brad Thorne as well?
5: Yeah, well, my one memory from Brad Thorne is like when he hit a ruck, it was over. Like that was literally it. He hit it so hard that it was finished. Brian, I don't know if you'll remember this, the night before the Claremont game.
25: Yeah, brilliant.
5: It was just me, you and him at the dinner table. We'd finished our dinner and I think we sat there for about 2 hours with him.
25: For ages, and Lishy was just like picking his brains on different things. And it was the most interesting couple of hours.
5: On the floor for 2 hours.
25: It was class. It was class. That's one of the defining moments that I would say of my experience with Brad. Like, you know, he was incredible player, and just on Rob's point around hitting a ruck, if you're in any doubt whatsoever, for our first try in the final in 2012, watch him clear Chris Henry out of that ruck when Sean O'Brien makes the break. It is the most ferocious ruck clean I've ever seen. And it's like a one-man demolition job over. Ball on a platter, Keane scores.
2: And because we were targeting Chris Henry moving into the game as well, because he obviously was a huge jackler, and everyone would have had in mind to see him do that ruck clean on the person that we were talking about as well. Yeah. It was huge.
25: You could tell like Thorny was looking at him from 5 metres out, and the acceleration and the cleanness of the contact, and he literally put his head into his backside. it was a thing of beauty. So, but Rob was right. Like that sit down after Claremont really kind of sticks out.
5: It was the night before the game.
25: Before the game. Yeah.
1: What were you asking him?
25: Just a lot of life stuff.
5: Life stories. Yeah.
25: Just about his experiences. You know, he'd come through that rugby league environment, the Broncos, state of origin with the, you know, Queenslanders, then going across New Zealand, just about, you know, a bit of wildness in his early life. And
5: that's the bit that I remember.
1: Like what?
25: And there are some conversations that remain private.
5: Yeah, I think he had a coloured childhood.
25: Yeah.
5: He came up sort of a unique enough way.
1: Okay.
5: And rugby was his thing that sort of essentially almost was his savior a little bit. What a savior it was.
2: One of the things when it came to his, when it came to his mentality, one of the things that always stuck to me, what he said was he loves going to that dark place. He loves being in a mall or a ruck or anywhere and just going to that dark place in his mind. And everyone just going, okay, this is different. It's completely different. Like, it's going to be, as a forward, it's so good to hear, and all for the young lads to hear that. Like,
25: yeah. Do you know what he said? I remember him saying is, he said, I love playing in front of big crowds. He goes, I don't care if they're for me or against me. I just like impressing them. I was like, yes. I almost enjoy it more when they're against me to prove to them. Get in.
5: It's Rocky Elson confidence.
25: but said in a humble way. It was just, it wasn't him blowing his trumpet. It was just like, it was more talking about the crowd. It's like around, it was a mentality piece around flicking the switch of not just being a home player and being able to turn up when everyone's cheering for you. It's when it's sleeves rolled up and the going gets tough. He's like, this is where, that was where it felt like he was in his element.
1: Okay.
5: I reckon he was the toughest player I'd ever played with.
1: Really? And what for you, other than the ruck devastation that he would cause, stands out in terms of that toughness that you mentioned there?
5: The way he talks, for starters, like he doesn't have a larynx because it was blown out in some rugby league match.
1: No way.
5: Everything about him, and you know, the state of origin and double World Cup winner, I think, in both codes. But it was he was a huge man, but the thickness of him as well. It was sort of made of concrete. And just the way he played and everything about him just smacked of tough.
25: He didn't follow anyone's program other than his own in the gym. And like, we'd something, you'd probably be doing, you try and get your session done, maybe depending on what it was, certainly in the latter parts of the season, which was the part when he came in, it was a bit sharper, a bit more, kind of intense, 45, 50 minutes. He would be getting himself prepped for his session for 35 minutes. Like, it was just, he knew exactly, he was, you know, that phrase in the NFL, my body, my business. He couldn't have known his body any better around what worked for him, what made him tick, what he needed to do to get the most out of himself on a Saturday afternoon. And it was intriguing watching it. I think so many people, that's the thing as a leader, when you think no one's watching, there's always somebody watching. And he was like leadership personified just by the way he carried himself, by the way he behaved, by the diligence to his craft. It was like, it was just so inspiring, that 3 months. It was only a 3-month period, but it left such an indelible mark on us.
2: There was a mid-season game at one stage. I can't remember who it was, but there was someone got injured. Someone popped a rib during a game or something, and we were in the change room afterwards, and they were trying to take their jersey off, and they were in visible pain, like they were like hyperventilating. They couldn't get their jersey off, and they looked like they were in real pain. And I remember Tony looking at him, going, "What's wrong with him?" He popped a rib, and Brad was like, "Yeah, I did that in a game, just played and finished the game." Like, I think it was an all-back game, they just finished it. And like, he's like, "What is wrong with him?"
1: Like, did you end up kind of taking on board that process around the gym, even though you're well into your career at this point? You're 12 years into your career. Did you actually change things as a result of seeing what he was doing in the gym?
25: But I think at that stage, anyway, when you're a bit older, you have a modified session. You know, a lot of there's generic stuff or there's a few different programs, but you know, you're always tweaking things that work well for you. I never, I used to have a bit of back trouble towards the end of my career, so I was never doing any squatting, any cleaning. It was all sled pulling and sled pushing. So you're doing a little bit of that, but I mean, his program came in, it was irrelevant what the S&C coaches were talking about. He was like, this is what works for me. I've done it for a decade and a half, so I'm going to continue doing that. And they weren't going to argue with it, because then he delivered on a Saturday afternoon. So it's just that. It's about understanding what you need around striking the balance between work, rest, recovery, and when to be intense and when to take the foot off the accelerator is, for peak performance. And he kind of, it felt as though he had all of that framed incredibly well.
1: So was he the greatest professional that you guys would have played with in terms of an outsider coming into the system?
25: probably. I think it was, he was so impactful. It was only 3 months. It felt much longer than 3 months because it left such a mark. I think you just felt like such great comfort having him in your team. He was a warrior. Like he was like definitely a warrior personified. So there was no faux nature to what he said or did. It was real and raw.
1: You're listening to our Champions Cup final special with Leinster legends Brian O'Driscoll, Rob Kearney and Devon Toner. We'll pick it right back up after the news.
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14: Good evening, I'm Daniel Pitcher. Enoch Burke's dismissal from Wilson's Hospital School has been made final, which means that he'll no longer be paid his teaching salary. His latest attempt to overturn the school's decision to let him go has failed, with a disciplinary appeals panel finding nothing wrong with the dismissal. Our court's correspondent Frank Graney reports.
23: For years now, Enoch Burke has argued that his dismissal was due to his stance on transgenderism. He pursued many legal challenges, claiming it was unconstitutional. The school always maintained that his religious beliefs had nothing to do with it, that he was suspended and later dismissed for gross misconduct. After exhausting most, if not all, legal avenues, it was left to a disciplinary appeals panel to decide his fate, and that panel has now upheld the school's decision. Aside from no longer being employed by the school, it means he now has no reason whatsoever to enter onto school property, and he will no longer be paid his salary. Mr. Burke received the news behind bars. He has spent almost 700 days in prison for repeated breaches of a court order to stay away from the school. Separately today, he also lost his application for an extension of time to appeal that order made back in 2023.
14: 14 Irish citizens previously detained by Israeli forces have landed in Istanbul airport, according to a family member. They were arrested for being part of the global summit flotilla attempting to break the blockade on Palestine. Among those deported to Turkey today is President Catherine Connolly's sister. Dr. Margaret Connolly's husband, Declan Bree, says that he's heard from her briefly this evening.
11: She was provided with a phone just to basically say he was fine and she would be phoning me later. She did indicate that they had been roughed up, badly treated. That doesn't surprise us, I suppose. She said one of her colleagues, one of her female colleagues, was knocked unconscious by the Israelis.
14: The chair of the Public Accounts Committee has described the scrapping of a 50 million euro IT system by Irish Rail as a national scandal and says warning signs were not heeded. Deputy John Brady has called for Irish Rail, the NTA and Department of Transport to appear before the committee to account for the money spent on the failed traffic management system. And discussions are ongoing at the Labour Court in a bid to avoid strike action by ambulance workers. Unions SIP2 and Unite are meeting the HSE looking for the implementation of increased salary scales to reflect changes in responsibilities and workload. And that's your news for now.
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14: This evening will be cloudy and humid with patches of mist and drizzle, but overall a lot of dry weather and lowest temperatures tonight of 11 degrees. And now you're up to date on News Talk.
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1: Welcome back to our Champions Cup special with Brian O'Driscoll, Rob Kearney and Devon Toner. And we're getting into some memories of the 2012 decider here. Rob, what an amazing year for you in terms of European Player of the Year. You come back from the injury. Was the rest that you got as a result of being out of the game for so long, was that crucial to how you approached things that year in terms of just mental freshness even?
5: I'm not so sure. I would probably say, honestly, that watching Issa go so well the year before was more of a driver for me than the rest that I got. You can argue too in many ways that I was lucky to get straight back into fullback given how well he had done before. His versatility by being able to play in the wing so well probably helped me out an awful lot too.
25: Yeah, but that's just a case of getting your best players on the park as well, you know, to save your blushes. Like, you know, that's sometimes positions are relevant, but they're also irrelevant sometimes too, or you put players slightly out of position because they're much better than an alternative there. And then it was just, as soon as Rob came back to, you know, the form he was in, it just made total sense to have him at 15. And Issa was hugely effective on the wing as well. You knew that. He wasn't going to lose anything there. So I think it's important to interject on that, Robert, after bashing you at the start.
16: Can I ask you a question? Was 2012 the most important one reflectively for you because of how you played and because of what happened, okay, you know, the mumps in 09 because of the injury in 11. So then when you do start and you have that quality a year, does that make you look back and think that's our best one?
5: And our best one as a team,
16: no,
5: or personally?
16: Just your most, one that you kind of,
5: yeah, like
16: draw
5: you,
16: out
5: hold,
16: of the
5: you
16: most.
5: Hold them all completely different values. So 09 was great, but then you miss out that huge semi and you on the bench for the final, so a little bits get taken off that. you know, you only played the first two rounds in 11, so that doesn't hold any significance whatsoever. So the one in 12 was huge. Probably the one that holds more value was 18, you know, because it's 6 years later, I think, I don't know how old I was, 32 potentially. So you're getting further on in your career. You've gone through all the ups and downs, the injuries, the form, the out of form. So I think probably 18 holds a little bit more, but 12 was also very satisfying from the fact of how difficult it was for me to watch on the year before.
0: That would have been Dave's first final as well. Was he there in 2011? So, well, certainly you weren't there in 2011, so the first time that you're in a squad together.
5: He wasn't 2011, he was 2012.
0: Yeah. That's what I mean, yeah. Sorry, 2012 would have been his first year.
5: Yeah.
0: So, yes. does that add anything sentimental to that experience, that you're out there with your brother?
5: Yeah, no, it definitely does. I suppose when I think sort of the sentimental experience between myself and Dave, they're more World Cup 2015, bar the quarterfinal. And Paris for your last game, which was 14.
2: Okay.
5: So they're probably more in Irish memories as opposed to Leinster ones.
0: Why is that? Just because he was starting in those teams?
5: He was, that's probably a big factor. But I don't think he played a huge amount in 2012. Now, he was there for the final. I'm not sure how
0: just
5: much.
0: Just a blood sub. When you go off for a blood sub for 6 minutes, he comes on.
5: Okay.
0: So he does get onto the pitch, but not for a huge
5: amount. But I'm not sure how much he plays in the whole campaign before that.
0: Yeah, fair enough. Like for you, Dev, we've kind of touched on it already. The idea that mid-season, your chances of starting in this final, were you to get there, get completely diminished by the signing of Brad Thorne. But I presume then you kind of have to park that and realise that there is going to be a significant role for you to play in the final, which actually turns out to be the case. I think it's like a full 20, 25 minutes when Leo comes off. Was the game done, did you feel, when you came on? Or did you feel there was still
2: a
0: huge...
2: No, we kicked on when I came off. So I think Leo came off at like 55, 56, was that?
0: Yeah.
2: I got a good game under my belt. Like as I said earlier on, it was kind of disappointment you're halfway through the season, but obviously you didn't know we were going to get to the final. So like I just had to kind of pull on my big boy pants and to say this is the best thing for the squad. There's going to be more in me kind of in the years to come and kind of learn what I can. And thankfully that's what happened.
5: You came on in the semi-final, didn't you?
2: I came on in the semi-final as well,
5: Which was, you know, that was the final of that year.
2: I don't remember who it was.
5: Claremont.
2: I still don't think, in another way, we all hold them in different esteem. I don't hold them as much as 2018 for me. Like, I don't feel like I impacted as much as I would have wanted in those kind of years, especially kind of earlier on, because obviously if when you're on the bench, you don't feel like you're giving as much as you can. I think it's
0: especially then, I'd say.
2: Oh, 100%.
0: 10 years later, it is a 23-man game.
2: Like in the 2009-11 finals, I just remember being so scared that someone's going to go down. Someone's going to get injured. You're literally looking at the second rows. And Leo used to always go down as well. He used to always start holding a shoulder or doing something. So I was like on the edge of my seat, like being scared that I'm going to be full on early, like or something. But looking back now, I wish I did. But it's different when you're kind of on the bench being nervous about it.
5: Another memory I have of 2012 is over in your house 2 weeks before the final. So we were both touch and go for that final.
25: Mm.
5: Didn't you get your meniscus done?
25: It was a week before,
5: A week before.
25: Yeah, so I did it at training on the Thursday. And I'd done
5: my back in, and the two of us were crooked over in your house thinking, are we going to make this?
25: Ray Moran gave me a little operation on the Friday the week before. So what was it, 8 days out? And then so it's really interesting because you get different advice, you know, from different factions where it's like, oh yeah, sit and rest up the whole weekend. And then in fairness to him, Brian Green, the Irish physio, was like, he heard about the injury, heard about the operation. He was like, man, we got to get moving. The American guy, we got to get moving this immediately. And I was like, well, I've just been told, don't mind that. And so I actually had to break a away from the Leinster setup for the weekend and inquire and go, and listen, I want to work with Brian Green for that weekend, if that's okay. He said, fine. We worked really hard, got loads of movement into the knee, all of that. And then I don't think I trained till maybe Wednesday or Thursday. And then Owen O'Malley had just done his cruciate as well, so he was gone. So so that we were shy on 13s as well. And then I was able to, I kind of did limited amount Wednesday, Thursday, Friday, strapped it up. And actually, you mentioned the blood. It was because my sutures had burst.
0: Oh, hey.
25: And yeah, so I went off for a blood injury. So I was getting cramp. And I was like, and it was seeping through the bandage. And I went over to Nigel Owens. I was like, ref, blood. He's like, okay, went off, got a massage into my calf for 10 minutes and came back out and finished the game off. So, yeah, I it's funny. That's kind of my year where I didn't play any of the group stages. It was touch and go whether I was going to actually be selected for the quarterfinal. Owen O'Malley was in really good form, whether I was going to be dropped or not. And then he got injured. He pulled his calf. And then I played the quarterfinal. We beat Cardiff. And then the semi-final was the big one against Claremont. And I remember Declan Kidney, who was Irish coach, saying, hang on now, we've an opportunity to beat the All Blacks. Don't be going screwing that up, because we're going and playing a three-test tour against the All Blacks. And he's like, you've got two medals already.
0: No way.
25: What about a victory against the All Blacks? I was like, I like three medals.
24: What about 60-0 against the All Blacks?
0: I presume it made it way more satisfying that it was an Irish province that you beat in that final.
24: Not really.
0: No?
24: To be honest. No.
25: Well, I wouldn't say so.
24: No.
25: No?
2: Yeah. Doesn't really matter who the opposition is, as long as you win, to be honest.
0: Yeah.
2: Maybe it helped that we knew them well. We knew the players very well. We were able to know who we were targeting, kind of, because it was an all-Irish final, I suppose, like, what Twickenham was, because he rammed with people, like, so it was kind of...
0: If it was Munster, would it have been more satisfying?
25: Probably. Yeah.
0: That was a great Ulster team, though.
25: It was a good Ulster
0: team. They were really coming
25: Ulster
0: to the boil around that time.
25: Yeah, it was, yeah. Think about Johan Muller and John Afoa and Pienaar and all of those guys. It was a good team, and Stevie Ferris in his pomp.
24: Yeah.
25: They had a fair bit about them. I remember though seeing their celebrations after the semi-final when they beat Edinburgh.
2: They're doing the Lamp of Honours.
24: We were watching that,
25: and all
24: from
25: of
24: the team.
25: And yeah, we were watching it. And we were like, right,
24: Claremont. of all, no disrespect to Ulster, of all the finals that I've played in, the air of confidence within the team that week of the Ulster final was off the charts. It was just, there was not an ounce of doubt in anyone's head that we weren't going to win it.
0: If we can rewind 12 months then, where did you watch the Northampton final, Rob?
24: I flew in with the non-23 the morning of the match. So I was in the Millennium Stadium.
25: On the pub?
24: Yeah, we had a few pints before, but nothing wild.
25: Okay.
24: Now the lads who aren't playing go on the absolute smash for the whole day.
0: I didn't know that, actually.
24: Oh, yeah.
0: They always seem to be holding it together when they're on the big screen.
2: That was me again for the La Rochelle final in 2022.
24: It must be so hard for you, like, going into a losing change room and you're
2: like, this
24: is far.
2: Yeah, yeah, yeah.
24: trying to go
25: around. You're right, jail field, but trying to keep tabs on it.
0: Because you're obviously then removed from the dressing room at halftime, right? You don't go down or anything like that.
24: No,
0: during the game.
24: You don't. No.
0: Because it's probably the most spoken about halftime moment in the history of Irish sports. The halftime in Leinster versus Northampton. Is it overblown, Brian? What happens in that dressing room at halftime?
25: I don't think it is. Like, I was shell shocked. I'd had a bad first half personally, so I was trying to regroup myself. Missed a tackle, difficult tackle on Foden for his try, but you know, should have gotten a better shot on him. I dropped the ball, having made a look, I gotten a great offload, made a line break when it was the try was beckoning for someone else. So I'd had a couple of bad errors, and so I was going in halftime going like shell shocked, and I don't remember a huge amount. Obviously the front row went off with, was it Feeke?
24: Greg Feeke,
25: and needed to sort that out, because we're a penalty machine at scrum time. And Joe, I can't really remember a huge amount of what he said. I think he said something around looking after the pill, looking after the ball, and you know, trying to bring them through some phases. And then just at the end, I do remember Sexto vividly talking about Liverpool in 05, which would have pained him, saying, you know, against Madrid, against Milan, and being 3-0 down, Nadal being a couple of sets down, a Wimbledon final. So, but like, talk is cheap. He went out and scored 28 points in that game, scored a couple of tries, kicked everything. And the big turning point was actually our scrum. Once we sorted that out, that we actually turned it into an offensive weapon rather than just trying to get parity. It was like the biggest flip I've ever seen in a scrum situation.

0: Section of Sexton's halftime speech in the Northampton final.
1: I think I might have been in the bathroom for Johnny's Liverpool speech or whatever it was claimed. And at the time, I had no idea about football, so it may have been lost to me. But in reality, what I do remember is a few calm heads, people taking time to assess the situation. There was a maturity amongst the group. And Johnny gets credit for a halftime speech, which I think is nonsense. I think Johnny should get credit for the way he played and the way he went out at halftime and led us and brought us around the pitch. And if everybody looked after their own house and if everybody did what they were supposed to do, we put ourselves in a good position. But if you look at the game and you see how Johnny was delivering on his words and driving us, I think that's where I certainly give him the credit and I certainly give him the admiration for that, not because he's talking about Liverpool.
0: Dev, what do you remember from that halftime?
2: Yeah, I was probably going to say the same as Geno. I don't remember anything about Liverpool or Nadal, or that could have been just what it had, speaking to the backs, whatever. But what I do remember,
3: playing Candy Crush in the corner.
2: What I do remember is, so you obviously fours go, backs, and then they come together at the end before we go back out. But I do remember him having a very calm demeanor and saying, "This is something that we absolutely can do, and it will be one of the best comebacks that will ever happen." And then everyone kind of was thinking, oh, yes, actually, that can happen, you know? So, it was, I don't remember, it's not like he stood up and gave a massive, big, rousing speech. From what I remember, he was quite calm. He was sitting down and he was very collected when he was saying.
0: Okay.
2: And then obviously went out and he delivered.
0: 16 and a half minutes is all it took in that second half for Leinster to take the lead. It's not even this prolonged comeback that happens even on a Liverpool scale in Istanbul, which takes, half an hour? It's 16 and a half minutes and the comeback is complete. It's an annihilation, a one-half annihilation in Northampton, really.
3: Yeah, it is. And I guess being in the stadium and not in the changing room, there wasn't one person in that stadium who thought Leinster could win. Was it 22 points to 6, Dan? And they'd just been absolutely hammered around the park. Scrum was getting mauled. We were just chasing shadows for the first half. So it's so unusual to see a team perform so badly in the first half and then come out and produce their best rugby of the season 15 minutes later. It's unheard of.
0: Yeah.
3: And I think that's the wildest thing about that result. That the same happened in Northampton. They produced their best 40 minutes of the year, most likely, and then their worst 40 minutes.
0: Just one other clip from Jennings that we want to play here. So this is on a theme that we've covered a little bit already, but he's talking to me here about being on the bench for the 2011 final. How did being on the bench in 2011 sit with you in general? Obviously the game changes because Shane Jennings comes off the bench and the greatest comeback of all time occurs against Northampton. But in the first instance, not being a starter, how does that go down?
1: I absolutely hated it. Was sick, wanted to just fight Kev, wanted to fight Sean, wanted to fight everybody, completely immature and irrational, but the most rational as well, because you're a competitor and anybody who plays on a team will understand it. But know your place, the team has been selected, and have your whinge, have your bitch, dust yourself off and get back and try and add value, and whatever happens, happens. You could be called on the first minute or the 80th minute, and that's what I alluded to at the start. It is a combination of everybody. It's not the 15, it's not one person, it is the group, and we had a load of people that were there or thereabouts, people who were involved, and then people who unfortunately didn't get selected, even on the 23 or whatever it was in the day, that had added value to it. So that's the beauty of when you have a squad that clicks. And it doesn't mean that we all are hugging each other the whole time, or we're all happy for each other, that you're the person. We understand the collective and you're part of the collective. And I think that's what I understood after having my whinge and bitch, and you get on with it. And then I was just glad that I had the opportunity to come on and be a part of it, because that was an unbelievable occasion and an unbelievable game. And That was so enjoyable after. The party after that was just the best crack, and to share it with your mates and family, friends and all of that, there were special days.
0: Was it a big thing when Joe explains to you that you're not starting, or kind of had it been teed up for a while in advance that week?
1: No, Jono Gibbs said it to me, I think, right. And I had a lot of time for Jono, a lot of respect for him, and he's a straight talker, and he said,

0: listen, this is the decision, this is why we're doing it, and you'll come on and you better make an impact, and that's the way it is, and it's straight between the eyes, and you got to wear it like a man, and you got to dust yourself off and go out training and then support the lads who've been selected. So it's not easy, but I was fortunate that I was in the mix. You know, there was other guys that weren't in the mix, and previously I was the guy that was selected in 09, and someone else was let down. So that's part of it, but done in a respectful manner, done straight up, and done for the benefit of the group. So you can't argue with these things. You'd like to, but you can't.
1: Shane Jennings there, who I was speaking to earlier this week. By the way, you can catch that full piece for free wherever you get your Off The Ball podcasts. And Rugby and Off The Ball is with Bank of Ireland, the proud sponsor of Irish rugby. Never stop competing. We have Rob Kearney, we have Devon Toner, we have Brian O'Driscoll in studio. That night out sounded pretty good crack in Cardiff.
2: Right. It wasn't Cardiff. No, we came home.
1: Came straight back home, sorry.
2: Yeah. It was actually the next night was the better night, wasn't it? Was it the Guinness Storehouse?
3: That was that one,
2: yeah, Hindsay. It was. I remember. I have a picture with Hindsay in the Guinness Storehouse. He's got two black eyes.
3: Oh, that's 11.
2: 11, yeah.
3: Yeah, sorry.
2: That's what he's talking about.
3: I'm thinking about 9.
2: No, 11. And then, yeah, in Coppers. Yeah, because I'd gotten split in the game, I think. And so we were in Coppers and the trophy was being thrown around the place. Next thing, it was lobbed towards me and I missed it and it whacked me on the eye again and it opened up my gut another time. And I was kind of looking. Then Stevie Smith, our SSC guy, off to the toilet to get some toilet paper and patch up. And then I was like, hey, we're back into it again. I remember going to Temple Street the next day with a split eye. I was like, oh, did that happen in the game? Yeah, in the game.
3: Was that when Pat Kenny got drenched in the airport?
2: Oh, that was so good. I saw that video again recently. That was 09.
4: That was 09.
2: Yeah. Oh, that was too good.
3: Because 09, we only had one night out and you collected me at 4 in the morning. Oh, we didn't get to bed, actually,
2: because
3: we were going straight to South Africa for the Lions tour.
1: Wait, so what's the story of Pat Kenny?
2: Have you never seen this?
1: I'm Googling it right now. I can't believe I've missed this.
2: I have to say, he took this an unbelievable champion.
4: He was up on shoulders. He was with Paul O'Donoghue.
2: Paul O'Donoghue.
4: Had him on his shoulders in the airport. He got
3: sprayed with beer as well, didn't he?
2: He was handed the trophy for like a trophy lift. Hey! And the next thing, he literally got drenched. Anyone that had a beer just shook it and threw it at him. And he just, the suit is sopping wet. He took it all. And like not one thought of, oh, I'm wet or whatever. It was just like euphoric. He went up 10 rungs on my notch ladder after that.
1: That's amazing. That's amazing stuff. Before we get on to 2018, because I'm keen to touch on it, I kind of feel like we haven't done the 09 final justice, and I kind of feel like the final in 09 is never done justice because everybody talks about the semi-final in 09. Nobody ever wants to talk about Murrayfield. Brian, for yourself, the drop goal after 6 minutes was the thing that
2: got the difference. That was the difference ultimately.
1: And then Sexton's drop goal from the halfway line, which I'd completely forgotten about. I mean, this was clearly the key to winning the competition that year, or certainly that final, was that there was a big focus on drop goals.
2: Like, I have to say, as Leicester teams go, I wouldn't have said that it was the world's greatest Leicester team, but yet they were, you know, serial finalists and they'd won it a couple of times and always in and around the mix. And so that brings a kind of a scariness when you're a first-time finalist yourself. But it didn't play great in the first half. Yeah, we kept the scoreboard kind of ticking over, stayed in touch with them. I don't remember a wild amount other than those few things. Geno latching on to Jamie for his try. And then Sexto's banana kick. Like, he absolutely shanked it. But it somehow drew back in from outside the outside post and came back in. You can see his smile running back to receive the kickoff. Even he knew that it wasn't as clean a strike. And then I remember the relief that came with the final turnover. I was on it and latched on with somebody else, and I heard Nigel Owen. Were you there, Carl?
3: I was definitely not latching on.
2: penalty, and you knew, and I looked at the clock, saw it go red, and I've told this before, but I literally had the ball, and I was ready to hoof it into the stand, and literally I was like 5 meters away from the touchline, and just as I was about to do it, Chris Whittaker grabs the ball from me, and he goes, "Let's make sure it goes into the sand with Johnny." my kicking game's that shite. He wouldn't even let me hack it in. So it was, and the just because I was right beside you then for that final whistle, and just that huge.
3: Maybe I was on the jackal
2: of elation. That was greater elation than the slam. I think the slam earlier in the year had been relief. And like a few, like, so thanks be to God that's done. I think winning that was like, it was euphoric.
1: Okay. On that point, and like the sort of the feeling of it being the first in 2009, I wonder, lads, did it kind of feel similar in 2018, just given it's a full 6 years without a Heineken Cup at that stage, which for Leinster and their modern standards, that's a long old time. There's a tough couple of years there when Leo Cullen first takes over and you've got to weather that storm. So does 2018 combine those two factors, and does this actually make it this unbelievably joyous moment for you and Bilbao, Rob?
3: I'm not so sure. I think, you know, the first time you win something, you know, there's definitely the joy and the adulation and the heightened sensation of everything that goes with it. I actually found each time after that became more of a relief too, in many respects, because you know that you have the capability as a team, you get to the final, because finals are hard to get to. That's the other thing, you know, really hard to get to. And I suppose we hadn't experienced a loss of a final too much, well, definitely not in Europe up until then. You know, so you don't know what it feels like. The only thing you know is success and winning. But certainly, you know, I think Bilbao was very much sense of relief, because Stuart Lancaster came in and his whole thing was the drive for five, and we're going to get there and we're good enough and we have to win more Europe, more Europe. Everything was about winning more Europe. You know, so I don't know about you, and there was an element of getting the fourth. It was kind of, the drive for five was so drilled into us, it was almost, okay, that's four, but we're going for five.
1: Sorry, the drive for five was spoken about before the fourth.
3: Stuart Lancaster's first day he came in to speak to us.
1: Wow. That's amazing, isn't it? That must have been one of those that you really kind of perk up straight away.
3: It was the first time I'd ever heard him speak.
1: Yeah.
3: And he sort of, it wasn't, memory's not huge, but it was kind of quiet that he was coming. It was quite secretive. And he just arrived into the gym one morning, our new coach, and he stood up, and that's the big thing that I remember was five stars on the jersey.
4: That entire 2018 season, I just remember being confident in every single game that we went into. As Rob said, like, we were kind of part of that Leinster squad where we were expected to win every game we play. Like, we hadn't been to a final where we kind of lost. So, like, we kind of got to that final in 18 after doing the Grand Slam with Ireland. We knew we were obviously, we had the final of the league to come as well, which we won. We got the double that year. So we were just, like, from my point of view, I just think we were confident in every single game we went into. And like, a lot of it boils down to Stu and what he brought in, and because he was kind of defence and attack, and he brought in loads of kind of new stuff that we hadn't done in a while. And we had a good couple of years where we didn't get to any finals. So it was just kind of confidence. And then, In the actual final, just the relief when I was in that ruck when they tried to do the drop goal, and I looked up and they obviously missed it, and it was just that relief that we actually be able to got through, I suppose.
1: It was your own confidence boosted that season?
4: Yeah, 100%.
1: Was that because of stuff that Stuart was saying to you, or was it just winning breeds confidence?
4: I think winning breeds confidence. The more you play, the better you feel. The better you feel, the better you play. Do you know? It's like it all breeds into one. And I think me looking back in my career, that's hands down the best year I've had. Because after we did the double, then we went to Australia and we won the Test series in Australia as well.
1: Yeah, of course.
3: And the Grand Slam just before that. So that's the other thing within this, you know, because you come straight out of Six Nations generally into the quarterfinal and then semi. So when you get really good momentum in the Six Nations and you're winning the whole time, you take that straight through with you back into your club team too.
1: So do you think that played a part in 2019 then, when the Six Nations maybe was a bit patchy compared to obviously a Grand Slam year in 18? Do you think that factors into losing that final to Saracens?
3: No. I don't think so. No.
4: Yeah.
3: The Saracens match was sort of, you know, we managed those 5 minutes before halftime pretty poorly. I think it was 10 all at halftime. We should really have gone in at halftime 10-3 up. And then at the start of the second half, we had another really good try-scoring opportunity that we didn't take. And then Saracen sort of pulled away from us a little bit after that. But we definitely had opportunities to win it in 2019.
1: Is that the biggest regret of all the near misses, do you think?
4: Yeah, like I kind of look back and kind of look back to 2019 and think there probably might have been a little bit of complacency, was there? Like maybe an expectation that we were going to win because we had been to four finals and we'd won four finals in my head.
3: You know, Saracens had won three of the...
4: 100%. Absolutely.
3: And three trophies before 2019. Yeah, so they were the superpower of European rugby at that time.
4: Mm. But it was in my head, I'm like, we had done so well over a period of time where we're expecting to win, I suppose. And it just didn't happen. It's kind of, we kind of come up against Saracens and they had Will Skelton playing, they had George Cruge and Atoja and really good power pack, I suppose. And we didn't really have answers for it on the day, I suppose, but I wouldn't say it would have come from the Six Nations written.
1: In the sort of the mini house of pain that then starts to get built in the intervening few years, is there anything that's most galling for you, Dev, in terms of the finals or even the semi-finals that didn't go your way?
4: Most galling. No, it's just that there's been quite a few, I suppose. The first final that we lost to La Rochelle, I wasn't selected. That was the year I was retiring. So I was in the crowd for that, and then it was just disappointment on all of them. And obviously, I don't know, does it one breed into the next and the next, but it just needs to get the confidence back. And after winning the trophy last year with the league, I think it's kind of the confidence kind of getting back there, I suppose.
1: Yeah.
4: And you would be kind of hopeful of the weekend, like, but yeah.
1: And we look ahead to this weekend's final after the break.
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1: Welcome back to our Champions Cup special with Brian O'Driscoll, Rob Kearney and Devon Toner. We're going to start looking ahead to this Saturday's final now, and before we get into it, here's a clip of Iza Nasewa, who is speaking with Adrian Barry on this morning's Off the Ball breakfast. And here's why he thinks Leinster hasn't managed to add a fifth star just yet.
17: Winning this competition's hard. Like, you know, we, I think, you know, with success comes expectation, right? And there is an expectation that we just continually deliver and win trophies, but it's a hard competition. And other clubs, La Rochelle, Bordeaux, Toulouse, they're evolving no different to Leinster do. And at times we just probably forget that. So those finals have been absolute finals too. And that's when you've got two teams that have fought the long and hard road to get there. Both want to win. So unfortunately, that's just rugby at the end of the day. So I don't think it's one thing. I think it's just that's the calibre of the matches that have been played and the calibre of the teams that Leinster have been facing.
18: You're probably familiar with the mentality monsters phrase. Do you see those characters? I don't know, obviously it is from the outside looking in. Do you see those characters in the Leinster dressing room ahead of this weekend?
17: They've won pro 12s or URCs, they've been there at the pointy end of the season. I think the thing that jumps out for me is James Ryan's comments, and I think after the 22 final that they lost, he said, it's painful and it's so painful, but I'd still rather be there feeling this pain in a final. And, you know, every squad or team is in its own evolution, and I'm not part of this one, and so I can't judge. But look, they're still doing what's needed to be there at the right end of the season, and now they just got to get things right on the day. Mm-hmm. And that's how hard this competition is, though, and I think people forget that, because once you have success, it just becomes an expectation. But it's a bloody hard competition to win.
1: The one thing about this week, Brian, and this has been a theme with everybody we've spoken to over the last little while, is that Leinster might just be peaking at the right time this season. A fairly unspectacular first couple of months to the year. If you want to have a couple of unspectacular months, having them in October and November is the perfect time to have them.
2: It's a strong thought, a strong theory, opinion. I would say that, yeah, the early parts, it was... you know, and we've talked on the show at the start of this year, I would say it was the first year in six or seven that I thought Leinster aren't going to win it. Or certainly Leinster are definitely not favourites. They might be in a peripheral conversation, but I thought all the other years, I thought favourites are joint favourites. So came in under the radar a bit, quite patchy. Some good performances, but very few good 80-minute performances, I think, in fits and starts over the course of different games, but getting enough done. Still, you know, going on long winning sequences, but probably not getting the credit for it because the style maybe wasn't as beautiful as previous years that we have seen. And that comes with media criticism from supporter base and from, you know, rugby correspondents and ex-players to a degree as well. So I think they're in a great spot going into this final where they are very much considered second favourites. But they have one thing on their side, is that they're desperate. And, you know, desperation is a really amazing emotion when you go into sport, because they're very hungry. And I'm not saying that Bordeaux aren't hungry too, but they have had the success of last year. And the mind does crazy things. There's the subconscious you can't always control. But around knowing that you have the security of one there, does that make you as hungry as someone that, you know, many of these players haven't won one? They've had multiple loss finals. And it's just, it's an intangible that will certainly play into their hands in regards to how they go about the game, how they will leave no stone unturned, how they will give everything that they absolutely have. And I think it's going to be a battle royale. I really do. That's, you know, beautiful running rugby attack versus suffocating defence. But yet, I think if you know, giving Leinster some of their credit, they've played some lovely rugby over the course of the last few weeks. Again, in fits and starts, but some of it has been very good, very fast ruck ball, playing heads up. So I think, yeah, we've seen more green shoots around the Leinster of old, you know, in the last 6 weeks. But I think that desperation piece makes them dangerous.
1: One of the key things, and it's a fairly obvious point to make, Rob, is that when you have your best players on the pitch, you stand the best chance of winning. And they played a lot of the season without your successor at fullback in Hugo Keenan. Getting him back and his form in that 15 jersey since he has returned has been sensational and a real note of hope for them ahead of Saturday.
3: Yeah, it has. And, you know, the role and job of fullback gets more heightened in the tighter games, you know, because there's more tactical kicking. The aerial game becomes really important. You know, you look particularly against this team, you know, Jalibert, his love of the chip for himself on turnover ball, the love that they have of just kicking balls through and grubbers through for Pierre Bury. So, you know, having a fullback there who can, you know, get all of that backfield coverage, get his wingers working properly in tandem with each other, having that pendulum, you know, on a dime the whole way, not missing a beat throughout the whole game, is going to be so important. And he'll be desperate like all the players, and Brian's dead right with the desperation piece, provided that they can leave the baggage of the last few years in the last few years. And that's going to be, I think, their biggest challenge as a team, and probably the biggest challenge for the coaches, to make sure that the mentality that they have going into this game is one where they're firing the kitchen sink and they're genuinely really going for it without playing within themselves because they've been burnt so often in the past.
1: Dev, in terms of your successors in the second row of this Leinster team, RG Snyman, every Leinster fan would love to have seen him out there this weekend, but it is going to be the Ireland second row of James Ryan and Joe McCarthy, which in sort of a strange way we've all become more comfortable with, I think, because of their own form over the course of this year so far. And even like the questions at Ireland around Tadhg Byrne in the second row, that seems to have shifted ever so slightly because of how good McCarthy and Ryan have actually played. When you look at that pack, I know there's maybe one or two question marks about the prop positions. You'd give Leinster every chance of getting parity at very worst against this Bordeaux side on Saturday.
4: Yeah, I think when it comes to the second row, we were talking about Brad Thorne earlier on about being going to a dark place. I think for me, the two lads, Joe and James Ryan, I think when they're on it, they can be absolute dogs. You need, James Ryan is a rucking machine. His technique going into rucks is phenomenal, and he'll go all day for you. And Joe has been ripping up trees since he had his debut. I think it was with me in 2022. But he was when the two lads are on it, it lets the back row shine as well. But I think if we want to get on top this weekend, the pack needs to front up and being able to obviously go up against a class Bordeaux pack as well. They've obviously got a huge set of forwards with obviously Tamifuna coming off the bench and kind of other. I think Adam Coleman's he's a great second row. But I think when the lads front up, be physical, go to that dark place, as we said, it sets a platform for the backs then to do what they can do. But I think it all kind of stems from being able to front up in the mall, being able to obviously provide good scrum and then being able to smash rucks.
1: Are Leinster going to win?
2: I think they've got a really great chance. And that's stating the obvious in some ways because it's a two-horse race, but yet even with a Bordeaux team that are very hotly favoured, I think I'm intrigued to see what comes of Jalibert. and how they're able to get past or through or around this blitz defence. I don't think they're as skillful a team as Northampton. I say that touching wood. That I think Northampton last year picked apart the Leinster D with very clear understanding of what they needed to achieve, but also very slick handling. I think they've got some very, very exciting backs in their back line, but I don't necessarily think that they're the world's greatest handlers. I don't know what's happening. Is Pinot going to be playing at 13? I think Deportaire is a huge loss to them in that position. I would be nervous he was fit to play. Mofana can have some nice touches, but actually he's about providing energy, go forward, lots of fight in the tackle. And then, so it's left up to Jalibert to kind of use his bag of tricks. And for the most part in the last year, year and a half, the bag of tricks has been exceptional to watch as a neutral. But can Leinster shut him down? Can they make him second guess himself? Can they suffocate and get hold of him? He turns the ball over a lot in contact, so they'll be trying to force that on him. But I do think that Leinster have a really, really great shot against the bookies' odds. I don't know what the spread is at the moment. I know it was upwards around 10 or 11 points last week. It's 5 now. I've just a sneaking suspicion that Leinster might get it done.
1: Do we share that sentiment, lads?
4: Yeah. I think it's good being underdogs. I think a big thing for us would be discipline as well. Do you know, obviously, Bordeaux got past Toulouse because they got a 20-minute red card, and then DuPont got a yellow card as well, so you kind of let them back into it. So I think we've got to be obviously disciplined, not get in Carl Dixon's face at all, and let him do his thing. But I would be, not confident, but I'd be hopeful.
3: Hopeful. Yeah, like it's fine. I really have no idea. Okay. I don't. Like, I think Bordeaux are a better team. I do. They're playing better rugby throughout the season. They've had tighter matches. But that desperation that Brian spoke of and the hurt of the last few years has got to mean so much to them. You know, the way they defend is going to make or break this game. You know, they will shut down this Bordeaux backline and suffocate them, that they won't be able to do what they want to do. Or else where we've been exposed on the edges is going to be heightened, and they'll find the space there again too. I think it's going to be unbelievably tight. But they are going to have to produce their best performance. And it reminds me a little bit of when Ireland went to Twickenham in the Six Nations. And everyone had written them off. We're going over there. We're going to get pumped. We're not good enough. And then this performance came out of nowhere that we'd sort of not really seen from them in a long time. And you just look at that performance, you go, Jesus, where has this team been? That's kind of what I'm thinking might happen.
2: I think there's two players that are absolutely key in having huge performances. And one is Gibson Park, just the tempo and speed and picking passes, because I don't know if we know yet who's going to be playing at 10. Is Harry fit? You know, Frawley picked up a knock to it, so I'm not entirely sure what's going to come to pass there. But I think Gibson Park, when he's at his best, he just picks the correct options, and it just looks easy and seamless to him. So if he can get fast ruck ball and pick those options, I think he can unlock this Bordeaux defence. And I think the other person is Hugo Keenan, who we talked about already. The wingers have to play high. It's the system that they play in now. You know, you have to have the comfort of, as a 13, that your winger is playing high. That leaves the crossfield kick on an awful lot. And I don't know if there's many people better in the game at the moment or covering the backfield, but he is going to have to work every bit of his engine and kind of rugby IQ of being able to predict where the next passage is going to be, or what Matthew Jalibert is thinking or Luku is thinking at any moment in time. And his grass coverage and his meters, his GPS will be on fire, because he's going to have to cover it all to put out fires. The Leinster scramble is going to be all important, because they will get busted. But what happens after that? The corner flagging, the guys from the inside getting, you know, and using the touchline as an additional defender. So you need lots of stuff to go right for you. Lots of stuff hasn't gone right in finals in the past, or the big moments they've missed out on. We were the ones that were lucky enough in the finals that we played in that the big moments went for us. It's on a dime. That's the difference between success and failure. And we could absolutely be here talking from less of a position of power of having less medals just as easily versus the guys that have lost three or four finals could be a flip. And that's the reality of finals rugby. So, I think I'm excited. I'm more excited now for the final than I would have been previously, because I'm interested to see, you know, what this Leinster team have in them and whether they can shed the baggage of previous years and can they do it in a hostile environment against a very, very good team. I think you discover a lot on Saturday afternoon about them.
1: Yeah, well, everybody kind of hoping it's going to be a mirror image of the last time they played in Bilbao in a European final. Lads, that was absolutely fantastic. You have been listening to Rob Kearney, Devon Toner and Brian O'Driscoll. Appreciate your time, lads. Thanks a million for coming in, and best of luck to you on Saturday on behalf of a non-Leinster fan.
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19: 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One that's passed on what they learned yesterday to shape those on the pitch today. 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
11: Good evening, I'm Daniel Pitcher. Enoch Burke's dismissal from Wilson's Hospital School has been made final, which means he'll no longer be paid his teaching salary. His latest attempt to overturn the school's decision to let him go has failed. Our court's correspondent Frank Graney reports.
27: For years now, Enoch Burke has argued that his dismissal was due to his stance on transgenderism. He pursued many legal challenges, claiming it was unconstitutional. The school always maintained that his religious beliefs had nothing to do with it, that he was suspended and later dismissed for gross misconduct. After exhausting most, if not all, legal avenues, it was left to a disciplinary appeals panel to decide his fate, and that panel has now upheld the school's decision. Aside from no longer being employed by the school, it means he now has no reason whatsoever to enter onto school property, and he will no longer be paid his salary. Mr. Burke received the news behind bars. He has spent almost 700 days in prison for repeated breaches of a court order to stay away from the school. Separately today, he also lost his application for an extension of time to appeal that order made back in 2023.
11: Two men have been charged with the murder of a man in East Belfast. 51-year-old Nicholas Gordon died in hospital on Saturday. A 25 and 31-year-old are due in court tomorrow. Hundreds of people gathered outside Leinster House this evening to call for justice for Yves Sakila. The 35-year-old Congolese man died after being detained by security guards outside a department store on Henry Street in Dublin city centre last Friday. Addressing today's rally, Councillor Yemi Adunga says that there must be an investigation.
28: We're asking our government investigation fully and transparently. First, you must be given every resource it needs. No cover-ups, no delays.
11: People in Galway West and Dublin Central are being encouraged to have their say in tomorrow's by-elections. There's two Dáil seats up for grabs, one for each constituency. Representatives from the Electoral Commission were out on O'Connell Street and Henry Street in Dublin today to share tips on how to vote. And the HSE remains locked in talks with unions at the Labour Court tonight as strike action by ambulance workers looms. Unite and SIP2 are seeking increased pay for drivers due to increased responsibilities. A 72-hour work stoppage threatened to take place next week, while a work-to-rule is ongoing. And that's your news for now.
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11: This evening will be cloudy and humid with patches of mist and drizzle, but overall a lot of dry weather and lowest temperatures tonight of 11 degrees. And now you're up to date on News Talk.
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1: Welcome along to Thursday night's football show. We've got the final day of the Premier League season to look ahead to, with plenty of storylines going into that. We've got lots of chat around Spygate ahead of the Championship playoff final, and there is plenty of fallout continuing after Arsenal have won their first Premier League title in 22 years. Mikel Arteta facing the media earlier today. Dion Fanning is back with us in studio. Dion, how are you doing?
10: Great, Owen. How are you?
1: Yeah, all good. All good. I see that you've got the mail there in front of you.
10: I've read all the inside stories
1: yes.
10: I can.
1: What's been your favourite inside story of how Arsenal did this?
10: Well, What detail?
1: No, your favourite overall.
10: The Athletic is always very good for
1: an inside story.
10: Miguel Delaney had a very good one in the Independent as well. Very good detail in that. But the Athletic for the, do they give minute reads on the Athletic? I always think they're a poison chalice in some ways. But the Athletic minute reads would be until Friday or something.
1: Yeah.
10: You'll be reading this for 4 days. There was a lot of detail on that one. And again, it's one of those situations where all these details now all make sense now. Every little quirk and mannerism of Mikel Arteta's was leading to this moment.
1: Which is obviously ridiculous. Similarly, had they not won this Premier League title, to say that none of the details were worthwhile would also have been ridiculous. But Mikel Arteta gets to be the smoke person at the end of all of this week.
10: He does, and everyone is, everyone has to say, if they were sceptical, I was wrong about Mikel Arteta, I was wrong about Arsenal. Winning a Premier League title allows that for him. That's the reality of winning the Premier League, or winning a league title, because it's a significant thing. It's not a game of chance to the degree of a cup match or anything like that. And you can look at it and you can wonder about the actual title race and all those kind of things. But Arsenal, in terms of the preparation, in terms of their readiness for what they had to do this year, we're much better equipped than anybody else. And the little stumbles, the defeat to Bournemouth, things like that, are just part of it as well. This is the thing. We imbue everything these days with that sense of, oh my God, are they bottling it? And because of the record of coming second, I think that was probably more of a tendency there as well. But they are an incredibly disciplined, incredibly organized team. Like the stat I heard this week, that they've only been two goals behind in the match for half an hour through the entire season.
1: That is amazing, isn't
10: it?
1: What about the scenes afterwards? I felt that there was this explosion of sort of red around the Emirates Stadium on Tuesday night. Maybe it's because it just hasn't happened in over two decades. But I don't know, there was something quite surprising about how widespread this whole thing was, and even just the content on social media. Maybe a lot of Arsenal fans coming out of the woodwork, exposing themselves as Arsenal fans over the past couple of days. But it just kind of felt deeply significant, which every Premier League title is. But even just that level of energy, the level of sort of meaningfulness about this Premier League title for so many people, that kind of caught me off guard.
10: Did
1: a
10: it?
1: Little bit.
10: Yeah.
1: I'm not sure, maybe the cultural importance of Arsenal, you completely distill down to the idea of them being, you know, perennial second placers, as they have been over the past couple of years, and then the entire club gets wrapped up in that, and your view of the club gets wrapped up in that. But actually, over these past couple of days, it kind of felt like something really important, even though we're obviously viewing it from a bit of a distance here in Ireland.
10: Yeah, well, except Ireland has a huge amount of Arsenal course. Fans as well, and I think. But I know what you mean. I think maybe again, when you're online and when you're looking at things through that prism, the Arsenal fans have become a certain. You know, there's been a certain characteristic associated with them, and it's been anxious and demanding and resentful and booing the team and all that kind of all those things that. Seem to be part of the kind of Arsenal package. And then you see, and I think there's something I agree with you, there's something about seeing people on the street, seeing people out in the neighbour, in North London, around the stadium especially, that makes you realise actually, you know, all these football clubs in England, like no matter what they've become, they are all still rooted, especially clubs like Arsenal, Liverpool winning it last year, they're all still rooted in where they're from and where they are. And I know, you know, they've moved from Highbury to the Emirates, but it's, you know, that part of North London, it means something. And if you're ever in, you know, whenever you're there, you know that from just, you know, the little signs of like people who support Arsenal, like it goes way beyond, that's the thing, the online version of what you're getting. Or even the stadium version of what you're getting is just a small percentage of who are supporting Arsenal.
1: I think that's a really good point, and I think that maybe that's why those videos from the Emirates on Tuesday hit home maybe a little bit more, is because there was a coterie of people there who had to have the capability of getting to the Emirates Stadium with an hour's notice, half an hour's notice.
10: Yeah.
1: I'd say a lot of people just decided to head on down when Kroupi scored his goal. So they are people of that area. And that's a strange thing. It's a different thing compared to, as you say, the stadium experience, or even having a 48 hours heads up that there's a parade happening. It did feel very of that place. And look, maybe it's just because the image of Ian Wright and Robbie Lyle embracing is just tattooed in my brain now. But it did feel very of that part of North London.
10: No, it did. And that's what I mean. Like, we forget that because we... Because you know, if you're watching it on television, you forget that all around these places are people who, like, have supported those clubs for, you know, 40, 50 years, for generations. Like, and Arsenal are one of those clubs that, you know, have such, like, such a huge support in London. And it's meaningful for so many people. So I think and I do think there's something significant in the fact that, like, we had Liverpool win it last year, Arsenal win it this year. It's also, it's, you know, okay, it's a huge club, but it's different. You know, it's not Leicester winning the league, obviously, but it's like, you know, it's something different. It's not the Manchester City dominance. And I think City are the club, despite having those traditions too, those having that fan base around, you know, in Manchester, they are the club that have seemed most, for lots of obvious reasons, seemed most detached from where they are. And Manchester City fans would get angry at this idea, but, you know, they have seemed something else, something sort of synthetic about them. And that has always seemed to be part of like a lack of sort of authenticity or passion in how those league titles are celebrated. So Arsenal, after 22 years, I think it reminds you of like their importance as a club. And again, and even going back to the 22 year, because it's a link to that era as well, it's kind of emotional, I think, you know. And I think everybody, it's like a lot of these things when you've got that such a long period. And actually, sometimes what's scary about the long periods is, you know, it kind of sneaks up on you. It doesn't actually seem, you know, it's the next thing you know, it's 22 years. Like, that's, you know, that's an extraordinary amount of time that you kind of hadn't really noticed ticking away in some ways as Arsenal go through their various agonies, you know, late Wenger agony, Emery agony, early Arteta agony, you know, all the agonies, the recent agonies, like, and then next thing you know, it's 22 years and you lose at home to Bournemouth and it's like, okay, this is going to be another year. So for it to happen then, for that release of passion and stress and anxiety just to all be present, and as you say, for it to clearly be people in that community, in that neighbourhood or in the general North London area, mm-hmm. is meaningful as well.
1: Jeff Powell, is he a resident of that area?
10: I don't know where Jeff Powell lives.
1: He's certainly caught your eye he's been writing.
10: He is Arsenal's tainted title should be marked with an asterisk.
1: Jeff Powell, MBE, I should say, to give him his...
10: Is he?
1: It's on his byline on Daily Mail.
10: Oh, it is, yeah, it is. My God, MBE.
1: My apologies, Jeff.
10: Yeah, you should have, you know... no wonder he took such a hard line on... people will remember him from previous pieces.
1: What was the previous piece?
10: The Lee Carsley, when he said he wasn't going to sing the... sing God Save the Queen or the King, whichever it was, with King. Ireland. King. Was it the King?
1: It definitely was, yeah.
10: Okay.
1: Don't even try and test me on my monarchy knowledge, Dion. I mean, unstoppable on that.
10: Anyway, he wanted Lee Carsley sacked.
1: Yes,
10: before the match.
1: Rightly so.
10: Well, you know, look at him. You know, he was right then, and he's right now. He's wondering about how did Arsenal win the Premier League anyway with this, you know, assisted all the way along the line by VAR and getting away with Gabriel not getting sent off against Man City, Havertz not getting sent off against Burnley.
1: The West Ham saga.
10: The West Ham saga, he goes very strong in the West Ham saga, which I think would be, you know, I don't want to say the weakest part of his case, because it's not... but, you know, certainly the West Ham goal, I think we talked about it. It's a terrible situation because of what it tells us about modern football, but the actual detail, the foul, there was a foul there that you couldn't really argue with. But he's going there. He's going, he has a paragraph. Did someone along a shadowy corridor decide it was high time Arsenal won the league again after two barren decades? Surely not. Heaven forbid. Perish the thought. Not these days. It's 62 years, for goodness sake, since England players Tony Kay and Bronco Lane were sent to prison for fixing Sheffield Wednesday matches in a betting scandal which also embroiled some 30 more footballers. Arsenal have only themselves to blame for the asterisk tainting of their title, for inflicting an ugly face on much of the Premier League.
1: Wow. That is incredible. I don't know. Like, the one thing that I would say is that it was interesting that when Arsenal published their video on Tuesday night, that they obviously had in the back burner and were waiting to delete if Manchester City were to win this title, the one with Wenger drinking a glass of wine. They really did kind of highlight this moment against West Ham as the winning of the league, essentially. All the tension builds up to the VAR moment. So even Arsenal themselves, and no doubt a very well put together marketing team that is very careful about the image of Arsenal, decided that moment of checking the screen at the London Stadium is the key inflection point in Arsenal winning the league. And I guess that's just the way football is, as opposed to it being that's just the way Arsenal is. Like, obviously, I mean...
10: Well, that's interesting, because I think it's probably both.
1: Mm-hmm.
10: It's the way Arsenal... Like, you know, we can talk about... You know, it is possible to talk about how great this is for Arsenal, how great it is for a football club with their history and tradition, and also talk about how ugly a Premier League it has been. Like, those things are not incompatible. Like, you know, to actually sit here and say this has been a glorious, thrilling Premier League campaign, it would be incorrect. And I think it's interesting when people talk about, you know, and again, in all the inside pieces, there's so much detail, and it's really interesting about how Arsenal, you know, built up and prepared for this, and they saw this window, which it kind of seemed to me that was slightly strange about this window of between 23 and 27,
1: when it just about got in there.
10: Just about got in there when Liverpool and Manchester City were, you know, Klopp could be gone, Guardiola could be gone, players would be, you know, over their past their prime. And they'd all identified all these things and they'd worked through all these things. But I still think, you know, and that preparation is fantastic, but it doesn't mean that everything they did, everything, the way the season unfolded was fantastic. Like the way they played. And I think one of the things that struck me is people said, you know, Arsenal have been very good in identifying the way football was changing, identifying the trend. Arsenal are the trend. Like they were without Arsenal, there really wouldn't be as significant a trend as there is. Like, you know, if you win the league, if Manchester City win the league, there isn't any, oh, look at how we've made attacking set pieces work for us so well. It's, well, Pep's done more of the same. He's brought in more players. He's, you know, everything. But Arsenal,

0: harsh at corner time in terms of attention to the goalkeeper paid? Or is he more likely to, you know, go to VAR, or if he's more likely to trust his own gut? However, this is the sort of thing that would begin a sort of mini industry of referee analysis, I suspect.
1: Yeah, we start but what's interesting about this is that they're actually going above the referees to say, and because of VAR, you're not really you're not really dependent on one referee's interpretation anymore. You have a collective consciousness about how rules will be interpreted. So there may be the odd week when, maybe a referee gets it wrong or VAR gets it wrong, but when they get it wrong, what happens? Who's out telling people that they got it wrong? Howard Webb. And he'd be on the phone to people explaining, oh, sorry, he got that wrong. So if you keep, asking Howard Webb what's right, what's wrong, and Howard Webb is going, okay, I've told them this is what's right and this is what's wrong, you've very cleverly found yourself ahead of the game, and looking at a situation where other teams are going, who may not be on the phone, they can call Howard Webb too. There's nothing to stop them. I'm sure Howard Webb would love just to spend his day talking to Pep Guardiola, Mikel Arteta, whoever he's talking. Maybe he's not talking to Arteta, but whoever. But
0: be the set piece coach.
1: Yeah, it could be. But if you're not making those calls, you're not as aware of things as the people who are making those calls.
0: Yeah.
1: And that's where Arsenal have, and that's not the, that's separate to this idea of how they've led the way in, or they saw the way the game was changing. This is something else, and I think it's much cleverer and it's much more cunning, and there's a way, I'm afraid, I think, where you could actually find yourself leading back down to Jeff Powell's column.
0: By all means. One of the big losers this week, Dion, I'm sure you'll agree, is the Manchester City bottle guy. That sound says quite a lot. This is Tal Rayman. He came to prominence at Stamford Bridge this year when he produced a little bottle of water, and it had an Arsenal crest on it, and he started drinking it after Manchester City had taken a 2-goal lead against Chelsea the day after Arsenal had been beaten by Bournemouth at home. Then the next game, when Manchester City beat Arsenal at the Etihad, he spotted out in the concourse, and this time the bottle is open, it's empty, but he is like dramatically pouring his own tears into the bottle, and he's dancing around, and where's your bottle now, where's your bottle now, was the chant around Mr. Rayman. He was then caught sitting at the front of the stand at the Hill Dickinson Stadium, almost performatively away from the rest of the Manchester City fans, picked up on camera when they failed to beat Everton that night at the Hill Dickinson Stadium. And then this week, when Arsenal won the Premier League, he was also spotted at the Vitality as well. But in that video, one of the first things you can see when Arsenal win the league is Piero Incapié drinking from a little Arsenal bottle, much like the one that Tal Rayman brought to prominence at Stamford Bridge this year. You had Eberechi Eze on his Instagram story. He had a photo of Tal edited to be dressed in a big blue bottle outfit. So this has been a real descent for Tal Rayman. It's a real sad story, a spiral.
1: It's the story of celebrity.
0: It sure is. And Sky Sports did the great journalistic thing of meeting Mr. Rayman this week after Arsenal had won the Premier League. Have a listen.
2: Listen, first and foremost, congratulations to Arsenal. You've won the league. Well done. And that, it is killing me to say it, but there's no bitterness in me. My bottle prank, some of you have taken it in a really good way, which is what it was about, banter. And I think those of you who have taken it in a negative way need to try and look inside yourselves and understand the word banter. I'm a football fan, I travel all over. I wasn't planted, I wasn't anything. I go home and away, as you've probably seen with these cameras, they're everywhere. I think somebody said, drinking Arsenal tears. Remember, they weren't my words. The lid was still on the bottle. I was just messing about with my son. And before you know it, in 3.5 minutes, I've gone viral. And now those images are being used. I think plastic bottles, I don't drink out of a plastic bottle in case somebody gets a picture of me. In the dressing room, I saw quite a few, but it was a time when we beat him here 2-1. Let me get that in. The bottles were all over the place again. But they're only getting me back because I'm actually in their heads rent-free. The picture was in their heads rent-free. So that image will be there for God knows how long.
3: Is there any concern that you helped them win the title with that motivation?
2: I think I motivated.

0: hated him, and I apologise to anybody that didn't want Arsenal to win the league.
1: There you go. I love the way he described it as a prank. No, there's something quite amusing about that, as opposed to just a little bit. It's just a prank, and you all fell for it, guys. I certainly got you. So Tal Raymond, one of the villains of this week. Manchester City, they've sort of been covered up this week in terms of the story that they are at the end of all of this. And Pep Guardiola on Sunday will manage Manchester City for the last time in the Premier League. Their performance against Bournemouth on Tuesday was not good. The forecast, not amazing, I'd say, if you're a Manchester City fan. So it comes down to Maresca, I suspect, to try and get them back on track next season. They've been Premier League favourites at the start of pretty much every season while Guardiola has been there. Do they automatically go back in as favourites at the start of next season?
2: I don't think so. I think the removal of Guardiola, obviously City have huge advantages because of their wealth and the money they can spend. But I think Pep leaving and Maresca coming in is a big uncertainty. And I don't know if anyone can set that same kind of standard for the club and for a dressing room, because even with their flaws this year, and they were so obviously flawed. Like, it was something we were talking about when it looked like, after the City Arsenal game, and when Arsenal won their games, then again that sense that City coming from behind were actually going to win their games they needed to win never seemed as likely as it had in previous years, when you knew they were on these runs that were just going to blow people away. And that wasn't part of the City makeup this season and last season. And maybe there's a case to be made that they're tired, the Pep way has worn people down, and that they'll respond to somebody like Maresca. But I think it's more likely that there's going to be a little bit of a drift and a little bit of recovery needed. So I think if you're an Arsenal supporter, given everything we know about how they've put the team together, the squad they've acquired, the young players they've coming through, down and things like that, I think you will be looking at Arsenal now going, right now, Arsenal go into the Premier League next year as favourites, and City, who knows where City, they're going to be ahead of Liverpool, Man United, but they're not going to, there's a lot of uncertainty around there too.
1: Yeah, there's uncertainty with a number of those clubs. One of those is Liverpool, but what we'll do is we'll take a quick break and we'll come back to the final day of the Premier League season. I know Liverpool pretty much locked and loaded when it comes to Champions League football next season, but they're playing Brentford on Sunday. We'll chat a bit about them next.
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1: Welcome back, Dion Fanning in studio with us. And I mentioned before the break there the consequences for Liverpool on the final day of the season. They're playing in a match of consequence with little riding on it for Liverpool themselves. This is obviously to do with the sixth place potentially going to the Champions League, basically, from the Premier League, because after Aston Villa won the Europa League last night, it opens it up if Aston Villa were to finish fifth. So Manchester City need to beat Villa, and Liverpool need to beat Brentford on the last match day for that to happen. And then that'll be Bournemouth or Brighton who would qualify for the Champions League. On Liverpool, Dion, probably the most explosive thing that's happened in the last week is Mo Salah's statement on Saturday and then the subsequent likes and comments and support from all of his teammates. The reinjection of heavy metal football was the least subtle reference ever. Everybody knows who he's talking about. Everybody knows that he's pretty annoyed with how the season has gone, and it's pretty obvious to tell who he blames for that. Why do you think he's going out in this sort of blaze of vengeful posting on social media?
2: I think a number of things can be true simultaneously about this. I think he's got an ego, which isn't a bad thing. But I think he's clearly got an ego. We know that from previous incidents, not just with Slot, but with Klopp a couple of years ago. But I also think if you've got an ego and you've got certain standards, the way Liverpool have played this year are going to actually make you feel like none of these standards have been met. None of... and people point to how Salah has performed this year, and that's fair enough. But, you know, the way Liverpool, like, clearly... like. The manner in which his form disappeared tells you that it wasn't just a physical thing, even though at his age the physical decline is always possible, but that the way in which they were playing this year had changed and wasn't actually, they were no longer playing to his strengths, which again may be a source of frustration for him. And that, if you go back to what he said after the Leeds game, he talked about being kind of scapegoated and being thrown under a bus. And I think that was not just to do with being dropped at that stage, but somehow that he felt that this team was no longer set up to get the most out of him. And as somebody with an ego, he feels that if the team is set up to get the most out of him, the team does well and does better. And given Salah's record in every year, season until this season, like, would you argue with that? you know, maybe Arne Slot would, but that's why he's the manager he is. And I think there's been a lot of stuff about like the inconsistencies in Salah's state, you know, like he wasn't, you know, heavy metal football. He didn't really like Klopp anyway. This is not like Liverpool's identity isn't necessarily wrapped up in what Jurgen Klopp, the heavy metal football that Jurgen Klopp played, or Jurgen Klopp had moved away from heavy metal football. All these tiny little bits of nitpicking that kind of get away from the key point, which is like this is what Liverpool what has happened at Liverpool this year has been appalling. And if Klopp evolved from pure heavy metal football, that doesn't matter. If Liverpool had played a different style of football under previous managers when they were successful, and it wasn't heavy metal football, or it wasn't the Klopp style of football, it wasn't gegenpressing, whatever you want to call it, that doesn't matter either, because what you're dealing with is, since Klopp arrived at Liverpool, you are dealing with somebody who has shaped Liverpool in a very particular way and has created a standard of football that is going to take time for people to move away from. And you may be making an intellectual argument when you say, well, you know, Bob Paisley's Liverpool were very, very boring and played very tactically unadventurous games in Europe, and whatever argument you make about teams that played 40 years ago, the point is that Klopp harnessed Liverpool's history and harnessed all of that whilst reimagining it and creating something that was different, in the same way that Arsenal came to believe that the football they played for 5 years, 6 years under Arsene Wenger was the way Arsenal should play football. Now, I can see the argument here is that, well, you know, they finally got success by moving away from that, but not initially. And this is what Liverpool are trying to navigate, and they were trying to navigate it with an example of some of the worst football, the most insipid football, with a manager making an embarrassing litany of excuses, and constantly trying to play cards that are just that are nonsense. They're talking about, you know, like people are underestimating what can happen with a few signings. All these kind of things, and like the level of dissatisfaction with the Liverpool manager is absolute. So I think Salah, when he says these things, is tapping into something that is a natural frustration and a genuine frustration, but it doesn't mean that it's also not an ego-driven, slightly irrational series of statements that you can dispute on certain points and say, well, actually, Mo Salah, this is not the football that you were last year. You were praising Arne Slot. What happened? What about that? I think it's there are a number of things that have to be true at the same time, but ultimately, Salah is somebody who has achieved so much for Liverpool by being the same ego-driven person that he hasn't suddenly, his ego hasn't. His ego hasn't just manifested itself in the last, you know, as he's headed towards the exit door. Mm-hmm. It's been there all along.
1: What's he trying to achieve? Is it just the sort of, I love this club so much and I hope, I want to see this ex-club of mine succeed and I want to see all the fans happy. Is that basically it? Or is there some sort of personal gain here from...
2: I don't know. I think, you know, at the same time, there's been, like... I would argue that the far more offensive statement, given the relative achievements at Liverpool, was when Arne Slot said that, you know, standards aren't just set in the gym, when he was talking about Mo Salah. Like, for a Liverpool manager who won the league because of Mo Salah last year. Who Mo Salah took them to the league last year. For a Liverpool manager like Arne Slot to come out and say that about a player. And like the people who have been coming out saying, oh, Mo Salah, this is terrible, you keep it in the dressing room. None of these people seem to be saying anything when Arne Slot said that. They didn't seem to have any problem with that against like one of the most significant figures in Liverpool history. This manager, who is like one way or another on his last legs as a Liverpool manager, comes out and takes a parting shot. And, you know, like nobody's asking that question about him. What's he trying to achieve?
1: Well, he's definitely there next season, according to the hierarchy.
2: Well, yeah, I wouldn't be so sure about that.
1: Salah's definitely leaving.
2: Yeah, but the point is that I think when you ask me what he's trying to achieve, he's trying to, like, when the manager says that about you, you're kind of creating this situation. And it's unseemly, and it's, you know, maybe it shouldn't be happening. But, like, that to me was the extraordinary statement. And I think a statement totally lacking in respect for somebody who, not just in Slot's Premier League winning season, but for many years was such a significant person for Liverpool. And to say something like that was ridiculous.
1: What do you think is going to happen here? Like I was saying last night, that just a hunch of mine, given how secretive it's all been around Andoni Iraola's next club and how secretively they went about Jurgen Klopp's departure until the announcement was dropped and everybody was shocked. I could see this sort of being a happy marriage here where Iraola's potentially already having talks with Liverpool. That's based on nothing, but it just kind of feels like a potential down the line.
2: Yeah, I really wouldn't be surprised. Now I see, again, this evening, the people are saying that, you know, Liverpool's position hasn't changed because there was a day of rumours about Iraola coming in. But I would say that their position hasn't changed is the position until their position changes. Mm-hmm. And then it's changed. And then it's not going to change 3 days before the last match of the season. It's very hard to know because I think there's part of Liverpool that actually feels that there is a huge gamble. And when they look at it coldly and analytically, they think there's a huge gamble in appointing any manager. And that includes Iraola. Because I think there's a big jump from coming from Bournemouth to Liverpool. And I think there was something actually Guardiola said. There was a clip of Guardiola I saw during the week. And it was kind of interesting. And he was just dismissive of any team that wasn't playing twice a week. Like, in trying to assess any team that isn't, you know, when you're playing once a week, you're not really, this is not the game that they're at. Like, playing twice a week is when you actually find out about a manager, how you maneuver a squad, how you keep them going. So that is the big, it's not so much even what Bournemouth have done this season and the leap and the step up, but just that's the huge unknown. So I think Liverpool possibly are looking at that going, we don't know what's going to happen if we change the manager. There are other levers we can pull whilst keeping the manager. That will mean that, you know, Liverpool's season will be better next year. So if we get the signings right, if they're in the Champions League, if they do all these things, then the manager, the head coach, which is a significant thing as well, the head coach can be just one factor among many. And this is a club with the highest wage bill in the Premier League now as well. So like they're massively underachieving. But they may think, right, there are certain factors here that mean that, you know, the next season will be better and we don't need to take this gamble of removing the manager. Now, the other element to that, I think, is, and this is where it kind of gets extraordinary for me, is that, you know, when Xabi Alonso took the Chelsea job, he was called manager.
1: Yeah.
2: And there was this sense of, well, and this goes back to when Klopp left, this sense of, you know, Slot was going to be called, he was going to be called head coach, and there was this kind of, they didn't want another Jurgen Klopp on their hands. Like, you know, they were going to have a model and they were going to stick to it, and the personality clashes and the discomfort that they had during, you know, the period with Klopp, winning things, making this team that everybody has become a benchmark, not just in terms of what they won, but in terms of how they made Liverpool supporters feel. There was, you know, maybe there was a more sedate way of doing that. And, like, you know, Liverpool seem to have reached a point where they're, you know, they, like, the model they're pursuing is like the operation was successful, but the patient died. You know, we have a very good model. We have a model we're comfortable with. You know, the processes are good. Another example of the managerial class excelling. You know, we've good communications.
1: Well, then boys got process.
2: Yeah, yeah. And that's all working well. And Arne Slot is happy to be head coach. And, you know, all these things continue just to work. Everyone's working well together. Everybody is actually doing what they're happy doing. And it's all going well. Unfortunately, there's just one little fly in the ointment.
1: Mm-hmm.
2: They've lost 20 times this season.
1: Yeah. It's 4 o'clock kickoffs everywhere on Sunday, by the way, when it comes to the final day of the Premier League. Our attention is going to be on Tottenham against Everton, live on Off the Ball on News Talk. Of course, the relegation picture, probably the biggest one to play for. But as previously mentioned, there could be a lot of chopping and changing when it comes to the European spots as well for various reasons. Dion Fanning, thanks a million for being with us this evening. We'll take one last quick break.
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1: Right, that is pretty much our lot for Thursday night's Off the Ball. 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Tomorrow night, we'll have all the updates from Ulster's Challenge Cup final against Montpellier, and we'll have live League of Ireland commentary of the Louth derby between Drogheda and Dundalk. Stephen Doyle and Keith Tracy on duty for that one. Tom Dunn is up next. Have a great evening. Good night.

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0: Across Ireland, this is the home of conversation that counts. 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
6: I'm Daniel Pitcher. A very good night from the newsroom. Enoch Burke's dismissal from Wilson's Hospital School has now been made final after his latest appeal failed. A disciplinary appeals panel upheld the school's decision to dismiss him for gross misconduct. Mr. Burke had argued that his treatment was linked to his views on transgender issues, which the school maintained was not the case. The decision means that he'll no longer be paid as a teacher and have no reason to enter school grounds. Mr. Burke remains in prison for repeatedly breaching a court order directing him to stay away. Two men have been charged with the murder of a man in East Belfast. 51-year-old Nicholas Gordon died in hospital on Saturday. A 25 and 31-year-old are due in court tomorrow. Hundreds of people gathered outside Leinster House this evening to call for justice for Yves Sakila. The 35-year-old Congolese man died after being detained by security guards outside a department store on Henry Street in Dublin city centre last Friday. Addressing today's rally, Councillor Yemi Adenuga says that there must be an investigation.
7: We're asking our government investigation fully and transparently. First, you must be given every resource it needs. No cover-ups, no delays.
6: People in Galway West and Dublin Central are being encouraged to have their say in tomorrow's by-elections. There are two Dáil seats up for grabs, one for each constituency. Representatives from the Electoral Commission were out in Dublin today to share tips and information on how to vote. Art O'Leary, Chief Executive of the Commission, says it's important for people to get involved and have their say.
8: People are starting to understand a lot more the connection between voting and decisions that affect their lives. So this is a once in a not very often opportunity to have your voice heard.
6: And the HSE remains locked in talks with unions at the Labour Court tonight as strike action by ambulance workers looms. Unite and SIP2 are seeking increased pay for drivers due to increased responsibilities. A 72-hour work stoppage is threatened to take place next week while a work to rule is ongoing. And that's your news for now.
0: Off the ball on News Talk.
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10: A very good evening. I'm Will O'Callaghan. Leinster legend Brian O'Driscoll feels his old side's defence will determine whether they win a fifth Champions Cup rugby title on Saturday. Leo Cullen's team take on the defending champions Bordeaux in Bilbao as they seek to be crowned champions for the first time since 2018. O'Driscoll thinks that Jack Nienaber's defensive system can stifle Bordeaux and provide a platform for the URC champions.
11: I'm intrigued to see what comes of Jalibert, how they're able to get past or through or around this blitz defence. I don't think they're as skillful a team as Northampton, and I say that touching wood.
10: Ulster head coach Richie Murphy has been able to call upon Rob Balakoon to start in tomorrow night's Challenge Cup final. He's fit to face Montpellier in Bilbao after missing almost 2 months due to an elbow injury. It's a big boost to the Northern Province, who are without key players Ian Henderson, Stuart McCloskey and Jacob Stockdale. A win for Ulster there would also see them qualify for the Champions Cup for next season. Manchester United defender Harry Maguire has revealed that he's been left out of England's World Cup squad. Manager Thomas Tuchel has been calling players today before officially announcing his 26-man group for the tournament tomorrow. Maguire has posted on social media saying that he's shocked and gutted to not be included and feels he can still play a major part for his country. Michael Carrick is staying tight-lipped about his contract situation at Manchester United. It's expected he'll sign a new 2-year deal to remain as head coach after guiding them back into the Champions League for next season. Carrick says it's likely confirmation will come after their final Premier League game of the season against Brighton on Sunday. And Camogie president Brian Molloy has hailed Liz Howard as one of the great servants of the association. The former Tipperary player has passed away after giving over 40 years of her life to sports administration. Howard served as the Camogie president after more than two decades as the PRO of Tipperary GAA, and she also served on boards with Sport Ireland in more recent years. The Munster Championship and League winner as a player was also the first ever female analyst on the Sunday game. To hear live commentary of the League of Ireland every Friday, download the Go Loud app now.
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6: Remaining largely dry this evening with some clouds and just isolated showers in places. Temperatures down to 11 degrees. And now you're up to date on News Talk.
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12: You're very welcome along tonight to a little bit of a kind of Ivers songwriting special tonight. Here's a strange thing. You might be able to actually tell me who's won the Ivor Novello Award tonight. I won't be able to tell you because I'm actually at it. Ah, it was a good one, wasn't it? You weren't expecting that.

That is CMAT. Now, CMAT may well have won an Arvind Novello Award tonight, and I'm not able to tell you because the real me is currently in London and is stumbling out of the Arvind Novello Awards, possibly with CMAT, possibly telling her how great she is. Who knows? But I couldn't help but look down at what's going on with it and thank God, what an amazing room of talent. So CMAT up there as well, but also a man who I've been raving about to you now for a very long time, the one and only Kay Tempest. Kay Tempest has a co-writer.

Kay Tempest and Stand on the Line at the Ivan Novello Awards tonight in London. Kay Tempest in the unusual situation of actually going up against himself in one of the categories. He's nominated twice for two nominations in the Best Contemporary Song category. One for I Stand on the Line, that one you just heard there, written with a guy called Fraser T. Smith, who co-writes songs with Kay Tempest, and one for Know Yourself, which was written with Smith and Tom Rowlands of the Chemical Brothers, both songs from the current self-titled album. One kind of intriguing me is this song. You're going to know this song backwards, but I have to be honest, I love listening to this song. It's up for its third nomination at the Ivors because it previously won the best-selling British single in 2010. Right, in 2010, 16 years ago. And this year, it receives its third nomination for Most Performed Work. Sweet divine God. What do you have to do to write one of them? Full Report Monday.

0: Yeah, that's one of those songs. I used to make this joke with Tony Fenton back in the day when he was alive, where people would have this vision of a radio presenter who gets locked into this job where he's doomed to play the same songs over and over again. You know, I would always say, well, as long as you like the songs, you know, what's the problem? And if I was playing that song for the rest of my life, I would have absolutely no problem. I think it's brilliant. I think it's brilliant. I think there isn't a songwriter on the planet who doesn't listen to that. I wish they'd written it. I just wish all this. Just loads of great stuff going on there with melody, and it's never the same thing twice, and it's brilliantly dynamic and hooky, and it's great. Most performed song for the Ivors. As I say, I'm actually at it tonight. So this song has been recorded earlier today at this show. But I'll report back to you on Monday. I'll give you the full lowdown on what it was like in the room with all of that amazing talent. I do read one thing. In The Guardian, they're writing about the fact that the nominees reflect the gender disparity in British and Irish songwriters, twice as many men as women. Now, a few things I'd say about that. If that was an award ceremony from the 70s, I think you'd find it was nine times as many men. So I think it is going in the right direction. But I'm very surprised by the fact that in the last year, of the 1,400 most popular songs in 2024, 19% of them were female writers, and last year 14.5. That seems very counterintuitive to me with the amount of female writers that I play on the show. I find the vast majority of the great writers today are female. Also, I see, I forgot he was still involved in, you kind of associate these days David Holmes with everything to do with Hollywood. The guy that he would be doing the theme tune to a TV show seems almost amazing. But he's nominated as well.
1: C'est les 69 Police qui vient au théâtre. 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On regarde les chaussures italiennes et le poudre vert. 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
2: Un film en technicolor de Warner Brothers.
1: Mais quand du 120 commence à se dérouler à San Francisco, c'est les 69 Police.

That is David Holmes and 69 Police from him. So let me see now. Best contemporary song, Little Sims, Self Esteem, K-Tempest 2, and then Gorillaz, Damascus, a track from their completely brilliant album. I wouldn't have gone with Damascus.

0: Orange County. There are many tracks on that album that I could see I would nominate as one of the best contemporary tracks of the year. But I'm not going to quibble. Damascus is a great song. So too is that. Tom Dunn with you, News Talk 106 tonight. This show, I'll be honest with you, has been pre-recorded because tonight I'm actually over in London for the Ivor Novello Awards, and I've never been on anything as prestigious as that before in my entire life. So I'll be back with you on Monday to tell you in depth. Well, I'll bring my big notebook with me and I'll take loads of notebooks. I would bring my Zoom recorder with me, but I feel I left it in Clears when Fiacna, Alan and Tom played in Clears last Saturday night. I think I left it behind me in the dressing room. Search parties have been commissioned, but they won't be with me in time to record people in London. That's a pity, isn't it? We could have grabbed a few people. A few more people to talk about after this.
1: 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Tom Dunn. On News Talk. The Claire Byrne Show.
2: 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So listen, that's a great example of, like, you know, verbal diarrhea excuse upon when you're nervous.
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4: 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And as evening falls, firelight, flavour, and nowhere else to be. 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
0: One of the great things to do in any kind of awards ceremony is go through the nominations and draw a list of people who weren't nominated and should have been. David Byrne. Scottish, you know he is.

So there are 40 male writers. There are 19 female writers and 2 non-binary writers of the 61 songwriters nominated for an Ivor Novello Award this year. When you put the names together, like they do sound like, it does sound like a very healthy female cohort. Olivia Dean, Ellie Russell of Wolf Alice, Jacob Allen, Self-Esteem. There's loads of them, I can't believe. I'm not going to mention what that sub-editor has done there. That's a very poor mistake, Mr. Sub-Editor. Very poor. This is Wolf Alice. This is...

0: Pivlos, a man with a very bright future ahead of him. That is his version of Running Up That Hill from him. Music from the High Llamas and a new band for you. For me, they've been making music for a while now. Hibson on the way.
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2: 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So landlords are possibly looking elsewhere, maybe to the short-term letting market. 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
0: 5 years to the day last Monday when we lost Kyle Coughlan from Micro Disney. His one-time sparring partner in that band is one of the most talented men on earth. This, one of his many iterations, High Llamas, featuring here Ray Morris. Beautiful song, Sister Friends.

That is Sean O'Hagan's High Llamas featuring Ray Morrison, vocals, and she a beautiful voice, a track from last year called Sister Friends. So this is Hibson, and they are appearing now at the Church of St. George in St. Thomas on Cahill Brewer Street as part of this year's Bloomsday Festival, marking the third anniversary of the release of their acclaimed album, The Stern Task of Living, which is based on the book of short stories by James Joyce, Dubliners, of course. So this is one of the most acclaimed tracks from it at the time. This is Eveline.

And that is Eveline from them. And you can see them, you know, I have to say, it sounds like an absolutely brilliant venue. I have a bit of a thing for venues at the moment. I'm getting with Fiacna and Alan, doing a lot of shows, the three of us, and getting to play in some really spectacular places. And it's just, it's a bit of a buzz when you walk on somewhere, particularly, I've mentioned coins a lot this week, but, you know, they might have candles lighting and an audience who love music. That's a big thing as well. No one's going to talk during the gig. It's going to be, you won't have any of those kind of issues going on. And that sounds like it could be another one, the Church of St. George and St. Thomas on Colin Brewer Street in Dublin 1. So it's part of the Bloomsday Festival, and they themselves are no strangers to the Bloomsday Festival, as their album from 3 years ago, The Staring Task of Living, was based on the short stories Dubliners by James Joyce. So, and I see here in the press release, Eveline, that I just played to you there, reached number 2 on the RT Radio Airplay charts. And so it should, so it should. It is Mutia Buena's birthday, she of Sugar Babes fame. This, again, one of the all-time great pop songs.

0: Sugar Babes, one of the great pop songs. And that is Overload from them. Tom the Witch, you need to talk 106 to 108. I am going to do a top 10 because there's some brilliant stuff around. And last week, if you remember, the Rolling Stones were at number one. Paul McCartney wasn't in there at all. So will Paul go in tonight? Time will tell. But also Damon Dempsey, excuse me, more from, I'm loving that Ronan O'Snuddy album. Absolutely loving it. So more from that too. Stay with us for all of that. I will be on Monday back with you in live action because tonight, as this is being recorded earlier in the day, I'm actually over to London for the Ivor Novello Awards. Now, you're listening to this at whatever it is now, 5 to 11 or whatever. It's over. It's on between, would you believe it's on between 5 and 8? That's, it's like Seinfeld, the early, early thing. So full report Monday. Very interesting to be in a room with that level of talent. And I shall be your eyes and ears on the ground. And I will report back to you on Monday with full description of everything that's happened. Our top 10 after this.
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14: A very good night from the newsroom. I'm Daniel Pitcher. Enoch Burke's dismissal from Wilson's Hospital School has now been made final after his latest appeal failed. A disciplinary appeals panel upheld the school's decision to dismiss him for gross misconduct. Mr. Burke had argued his treatment was linked to his views on transgender issues, while the school maintained the case was about his behaviour. The decision means he'll no longer be paid as a teacher and have no reason to enter the school grounds. Mr. Burke remains in prison for repeatedly breaching a court order directing him to stay away. The Social Democrats has accused the government of failure of budgeting after it revealed the levies handed down to different departments. Transport, Culture, Finance, Foreign Affairs and the Department of the Taoiseach will have to make the largest cuts to cover an overspend in education. The figures were uncovered in a parliamentary question by the Soc Dems. TD Keane O'Callaghan says this is punishing taxpayers who need those services.
15: Punishing them for a failure in the budgeting process that Minister Chambers is responsible for. So I think he needs to take more responsibility for the failures of him, his department in terms of the budgetary process, and needs to explain how these levies, how it's going to impact on public services next year.
14: The 14 Irish activists from a Gaza aid flotilla who were detained by Israeli forces are on their way home. The group landed in Istanbul airport earlier, where it's understood they were met by officials. They were deported from Israel earlier today after being illegally arrested in international waters this week. President Catherine Connolly's sister is among them. The US Secretary of State says that there's some good signs a deal to end the Iran war could be in sight. A ceasefire has been in place since last month, but both sides have repeatedly threatened to resume attacks. Peace talks are continuing. Marco Rubio admits that he doesn't want to be overly optimistic and says any arrangement cannot involve a toll by Iranian officials on the Strait of Hormuz.
16: It can't happen. It would be unacceptable. It would make a diplomatic deal unfeasible if they were to continue to pursue that. So it's a threat to the world if they were trying to do that. And it's completely illegal, by the way.
14: And that's your news for now.
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4: A very good evening. I'm Will O'Callaghan. Leinster legend Brian O'Driscoll feels his old side's defence will determine whether they win a fifth Champions Cup rugby title on Saturday. Leo Cullen's team take on the defending champions Bordeaux in Bilbao as they seek to be crowned champions for the first time since 2018. O'Driscoll thinks that Jack Nienaber's defensive system can stifle Bordeaux and provide a platform for the URC champions.
5: I'm intrigued to see what comes of Jalibert, how they're able to get past or through or around this blitz defence. I don't think they're as skillful a team as Northampton, and I say that touching wood.
4: Ulster head coach Richie Murphy has been able to call upon Rob Balakoon to start in tomorrow night's Challenge Cup final. He's fit to face Montpellier in Bilbao after missing almost 2 months due to an elbow injury. It's a big boost to the Northern Province, who are without key players Ian Henderson, Stuart McCloskey and Jacob Stockdale. A win for Ulster there would also see them qualify for the Champions Cup for next season. Manchester United defender Harry Maguire has revealed that he's been left out of England's World Cup squad. Manager Thomas Tuchel has been calling players today before officially announcing his 26-man group for the tournament tomorrow. Maguire has posted on social media saying that he's shocked and gutted to not be included and feels he can still play a major part for his country. Michael Carrick is staying tight-lipped about his contract situation at Manchester United. It's expected he'll sign a new 2-year deal to remain as head coach after guiding them back into the Champions League for next season. Carrick says it's likely confirmation will come after their final Premier League game of the season against Brighton on Sunday. And Camogie President Brian Molloy has hailed Liz Howard as one of the great servants of the association. The former Tipperary player has passed away after giving over 40 years of her life to sports administration. Howard served as the Camogie President after more than 2 decades as the PRO of Tipperary GAA, and she also served on boards with Sport Ireland in more recent years. The Munster Championship and League winner as a player was also the first ever female analyst on the Sunday game. To hear live commentary of the League of Ireland every Friday, download the Go Loud app now.
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14: Remaining largely dry this evening with some cloud and just isolated showers in places. Temperatures down to 11 degrees. And now you're up to date on News Talk.
0: Thanks very much. Very welcome back. So top 10, thought we would do it this week again. Last week it was the Rolling Stones, number one for their second week. Will they still be there this week? Time shall tell. This is a track I played for you last night. It's from Damien Dempsey. Again, I heard it in the car with Fake Nick during our long drive over the weekend. And I wasn't sure about it when I heard it. It's from a new trad album that he's doing. And now I've listened to it a few times. I think it's bloody brilliant. He's definitely channeling his Steve Earle. It just took a while to get it. It's so different from what he normally does. But then it has something. Brilliant.

That is Damon Dempsey, and that is the Mickey Dam. That is the brand new single. Now, I wouldn't like to tell you what goes through my head when you say the words of Mickey Dam to me. And, you know, it just goes to show where my mind is. So I don't know what it is. I think it'd be a very unusual thing to make a dam out of, but there you go. Was he a person? Who knows? When we get the album, when we get the sleeve notes, all will be revealed. It's 10 this week. Arab strap, you. It's number 9.

Arab Strap, who are making kind of a late career resurgence out of being curmudgeonly and bad tempered. They're so brilliant at it. That is number 9 this week. Yo, yo, yo from them. This is The Water Boys, a song about... I was going to tell you. I'll let you work this one out.

0: a voice.
1: You don't even have to say his name.
0: It's the truth. As number 8 this week in my top 10. Paul Simon, gonna stick him in one place ahead of number 7. Because he was in town on Wednesday night. Who knows, maybe he's hanging around. He wants to hear himself on the radio.

He is such a gifted songwriter, and I just don't think he gets the full recognition. If you're doing a, you know, top 10 of the greatest songwriters of that era, many of whom are still alive and are still the greatest songwriters of this era, you'd probably put Bob Dylan top of that totem pole. You'd put Lennon and McCartney in second. You'd put the Beach Boys and Brian Wilson in third. And if you aren't putting Paul Simon in fourth, I don't know what you're up to or who you're putting in there instead. He's number 7 this week, Kneecap, and the first two entries from Kay Tempest. He's number 6, playing Cork during summer.

0: fine.
1: Kay Tempest, who is up against himself in the Ivor Awards, or was earlier on tonight, is in the charts twice this week. So I was just there with Kneecap and Irish Goodbye. People are raving about that. And in his own right, in a moment.
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1: Into our top five we go, and at five it's the third time tonight Kay Tempest has been on the show.

Kay Tempest and Statue in the Square at 5 this week. One absolutely remarkable talent. If there's the least chance of interviewing him in the near future, I will grab that with both hands. Has a book out at the moment as well, which is getting rave reviews. Ronan O'Snuddy and Miles O'Reilly, their third album together, is an absolute joy. This From It Is, the Cracklin Radio.

Ronan O'Snoddy and Miles O'Reilly together. Their third album at number, let me see, number four this week. Our number three, it's Mick Flannery and Susan O'Neill.

0: careful what you wish for. Careful what you wish for. You be careful what you wish for. Be careful what you wish for.
1: Mick Flannery, Susan O'Neill together, the album is the end of the month. And as I said, I was at the show, the show in the Pavilion, the play, and there were songs in it that I was just going, when can I play these on the radio? So hopefully that'll be very, very soon, because they sound amazing. So this is Paul McCartney. It was the first single released from the new album, which, as I've said, is a very poignant album, and in the reviews of it, that word has been used time and time again. I wasn't sure about this at first, but when I listened to it, it's very beautifully observed, and it's number 2 this week in our top 10.

Days We Left Behind. It's number two this week. What odds would you have got on it 50 years ago to say that there'll be this radio show, a late night music show for music lovers and gourmands of music? And, you know, half a century after they dominated the charts, Paul McCartney would be being held off the top spot by his friends and rivals, the Rolling Stones. Both to be produced by a man called Andrew Watt, who wasn't born even after they'd gone off the boil.

0: Rolling Stones, number one for the third week. Amazing. And that is In the Stars from them. Quick break, and we're back with Hozier and Brandi Carlile.
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0: You can get a feeling for Hozier's success at the moment by the caliber of the people that he's kind of collaborating with. He was on the incredible Barbra Streisand album. To be honest, he was the best thing on it. And here he is, Brandi Carlile.

Carlisle and Hozier together, as I said. You can tell how well you're getting on in business by the caliber of the person you're asked to collaborate with. And when you're collaborating with Brandi Carlisle, and he has also collaborated with Barbara Streisand, you'd have to say things going well in the Hozier camp. Well done, all of you. I was really planning on doing a special on the Bookends album from Simon and Garfunkel, because Paul Simon was in Three Arena last night. He is an incredible talent. I was looking back on his life, and that one album in particular, the Bookends album, I think it's up there with Pet Sounds and Sgt. Pepper, and I just think it's a really, really beautiful album. It's an album which is based on a concept, and the concept is of your life. And it goes from they were in the prime of their youth, but they've the voices of old people on it. I think it struck me listening to those voices as how little agency they had in their own lives. And then when you kind of contrast that with the amount of agency those, you know, young Simon and Garfunkel would have had, that's fascinating. And see him now at the point where he's probably older than some of the people whose voices he recorded. There's very few writers can capture the breadth of that emotion, and the Lord knows Paul Simon is one of them. So let's take one song at least from the album tonight.

So that is Simon and Garfunkel and Saved Life, My Child, from the Bookends album. And I was reading about it today, and Mike Nichols, who's the man who directed The Graduate, he had been listening to Simon and Garfunkel obsessively in the run-up to it and the beginning of it. So he actually went to Clive Davis, the head of the record company, and asked, would they write some songs for it? So they wrote Punky's Dilemma and Overs, and he didn't particularly like either of them. And then he said, it's always the same story. Have you anything else? And they had a semi-finished version of Mrs. Robinson, and he said, that's the one I'm looking for. So their music is throughout that film. And I have to say, if you reduce the 60s to one great poster, it would be the poster for The Graduate. It's the innocence of Dustin Hoffman, and everything about it is just wonderful, but the music central to it. Central to the album is America, and the idea of America as a dream. And at some point in your life, you know, a huge number of people are looking for that dream. You'd have to say it's not quite like that at the moment, but the idea of America as this wonderful place where you can change everything about getting there. Powerful idea. This song captures it beautifully. Leave you with this tonight. Back with you Monday.

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0: Across Ireland, this is the home of conversation that counts. 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
4: A very good night from the newsroom. I'm Daniel Pitcher. Enoch Burke's dismissal from Wilson's Hospital School has now been made final after his latest appeal failed. A disciplinary appeals panel upheld the school's decision to dismiss him for gross misconduct. Mr. Burke had argued his treatment was linked to his views on transgender issues, while the school maintained the case was about his behaviour. The decision means he'll no longer be paid as a teacher and have no reason to enter the school grounds. Mr. Burke remains in prison for repeatedly breaching a court order directing him to stay away. The Social Democrats has accused the government of failure of budgeting after it revealed the levies handed down to different departments. Transport, Culture, Finance, Foreign Affairs and the Department of the Taoiseach will have to make the largest cuts to cover an overspend in education. The figures were uncovered in a parliamentary question by the Soc Dems. TD Keane O'Callaghan says this is punishing taxpayers who need those services.
5: Punishing them for a failure in the budgeting process that Minister Chambers is responsible for. So I think he needs to take more responsibility for the failures of him, his department in terms of the budgetary process, and needs to explain how these levies, how it's going to impact on public services next year.
4: The 14 Irish activists from a Gaza aid flotilla who were detained by Israeli forces are on their way home. The group landed in Istanbul airport earlier, where it's understood they were met by officials. They were deported from Israel earlier today after being illegally arrested in international waters this week. President Catherine Connolly's sister is among them. The US Secretary of State says that there's some good signs a deal to end the Iran war could be in sight. A ceasefire has been in place since last month, but both sides have repeatedly threatened to resume attacks. Peace talks are continuing. Marco Rubio admits that he doesn't want to be overly optimistic and says any arrangement cannot involve a toll by Iranian officials on the Strait of Hormuz.
6: It can't happen. It would be unacceptable. It would make a diplomatic deal unfeasible if they were to continue to pursue that. So it's a threat to the world if they were trying to do that. And it's completely illegal, by the way.
4: And that's your news for now.
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8: A very good evening. I'm Will O'Callaghan. Leinster legend Brian O'Driscoll feels his all sides defence will determine whether they win a fifth Champions Cup rugby title on Saturday. Leo Cullen's team take on the defending champions Bordeaux in Bilbao as they seek to be crowned champions for the first time since 2018. O'Driscoll thinks that Jack Nienaber's defensive system can stifle Bordeaux and provide a platform for the URC champions.
9: I'm intrigued to see what comes of Jalibert, how they're able to get past or through or around this blitz defence. I don't think they're as skillful a team as Northampton, and I say that touching wood.
8: Ulster head coach Richie Murphy has been able to call upon Rob Balakoon to start in tomorrow night's Challenge Cup final. He's fit to face Montpellier in Bilbao after missing almost 2 months due to an elbow injury. It's a big boost to the Northern Province, who are without key players Ian Henderson, Stuart McCloskey and Jacob Stockdale. A win for Ulster there would also see them qualify for the Champions Cup for next season. Manchester United defender Harry Maguire has revealed that he's been left out of England's World Cup squad. Manager Thomas Tuchel has been calling players today before officially announcing his 26-man group for the tournament tomorrow. Maguire has posted on social media saying that he's shocked and gutted to not be included and feels he can still play a major part for his country. Michael Carrick is staying tight-lipped about his contract situation at Manchester United. It's expected he'll sign a new two-year deal to remain as head coach after guiding them back into the Champions League for next season. Carrick says it's likely confirmation will come after their final Premier League game of the season against Brighton on Sunday. And Camogie President Brian Molloy has hailed Liz Howard as one of the great servants of the association. The former Tipperary player has passed away after giving over 40 years of her life to sports administration. Howard served as the Camogie President after more than two decades as the PRO of Tipperary GAA, and she also served on boards with Sport Ireland in more recent years. The Munster Championship and League winner as a player was also the first ever female analyst on the Sunday game. To hear live commentary of the League of Ireland every Friday, download the Go Loud app now.
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4: Stay mostly dry for the rest of the night. Quite cloudy in places. In the morning, there'll be patches of mist and drizzle for some. Hazy sunshine will develop. Highest temperatures of 17 to 20 degrees. And now you're up to date on News Talk.
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10: Videos have gone viral of the treatment of the Gaza flotilla activists who are currently being detained in Israel. One of those videos shows an Irish citizen being grabbed and forced to the ground after shouting Free Palestine as Israel's National Security Minister Itamar Ben-Gvir walked by. Let's get the latest on this. I'm joined firstly by Sky News Middle East correspondent Adam Parsons. In a moment, I'll speak to Dan Pfefferman, who's a retired major and former IDF intelligence member and co-founder of Middle East 24. But Adam, first to you, what has the reaction been to this in Israel and further afield?
11: Well, I think outside of Israel, you've seen this reaction from a variety of countries who've expressed shock and anger, whether that is Ireland, United Kingdom, France, Canada, Spain, the list goes on. Israeli ambassadors have been summoned, and foreign ministers and Giorgia Meloni in Italy, prime ministers have said that this treatment is appalling and shocking. In Israel, well, you haven't had nearly that level of outrage. But what you have had are rebukes from within the cabinet, and that's unusual. And that goes, Gideon Saar, the foreign minister, was very quick out of the blocks after this video was released to say that Itamar Ben-Gvir, his opinion doesn't represent Israeli values, and this is not the country that we are. Gideon Saar, you know, this is no shrinking liberal politician. He's a pretty tough foreign minister who toes the party line. So that was unusual. And then a rebuke from Benjamin Netanyahu himself against Ben-Gvir. So what we haven't seen yet, Claire, is anybody coming out in support of Ben-Gvir, other than Itamar Ben-Gvir himself, who has doubled down and is, as he always is, wholly unapologetic. I'm pretty proud of his position.
10: You might just explain to us this uncomfortable coalition that we have in power in Israel at the moment. This is why we have this disparity in views.
11: It is, and politics really underlies so much of this. So you do have a coalition which includes Mr. Netanyahu's Likud party, formidable right-wing party here. But in order to maintain power, he's have to embrace coalition parties who are much more extreme, much more far-right, and led by firebrand politicians. There are two of these. Bezalel Smotrich is the finance minister. He's a man of very strong opinions. He's been a little more muted recently, whereas Ben-Gvir, who is very far-right nationalist by any standards, has become ever more forthright, including recently pushing through Parliament legislation that makes the death penalty the default penalty for Palestinians and only Palestinians who are found guilty of certain terrorism offences. And he celebrated that decision with champagne and with a badge showing a sort of golden noose. This is a man who never backs down and says things that Here and even in Israel, a country that's becoming ever more right-wing in its outlook, a lot of people find him wholly unpalatable.
10: So tell me what happens now when it comes to these activists who have been detained.
11: Well, they are going to be deported. Netanyahu, in his statement yesterday, made it clear that he wants these people out. Now, I mean, I think we should say the flotillas are not popular in Israel. So the fact that the Israeli naval forces intercepted these people and detained them, very few people in Israel believe that that is outrageous. It's the treatment, it's the humiliation of them that has outraged people. They are going to be deported. We're talking about over 400 people from many, many countries. So that process will take time. They've been held in the port of Ashdod. Getting flights in and out of Israel at the moment, logistically, it is not that straightforward. But my feeling is that once Netanyahu has effectively said, I want this off of my table, I think heaven and earth will be moved today to get as many of these people deported home as quickly as possible.
10: Now, we began by talking about the international reaction to this, and I'm sure you're aware that our own Prime Minister, Taoiseach Micheál Martin, said he's seeking to get broader agreement in Europe on reviewing trade relations under the European Union-Israeli Association Agreement. Will there be concern, do you think, in Israel, now that that has been put on the table off the back of this incident?
11: There is concern. There is absolutely concern among some in Israel about international relations. You take Ben Gavir, he doesn't care. He doesn't really mind what the world thinks, except play for the United States. So I think there are many on the right of Israeli politics who think that Europe has left them behind, that they can't count on European friendships. And that doesn't go sort of across the board. That's a spectrum. But the one nation they cannot afford to ostracize is the United States. That is, for Israel, which has so few diplomatic friends left, that is their big supporter. And the fact that yesterday Donald Trump criticized Ben-Gavir, that will have been noticed. Also will have been noticed was Trump saying that basically Benjamin Netanyahu does whatever Trump tells him to do. That will have felt very, very painful. That's the relationship they have to hold on to. But clearly this is a nation that imports and exports. High tech is something of which it's enormously proud and very successful. And it does. And it's more pragmatic position. It knows that it needs to have a working relationship with Europe. But I mean, hey, look at the Eurovision Song Contest. Multiple countries boycotting that because of the presence of Israel. I don't think any Israeli politician is kidding themselves that relations with Europe are in a good place.
10: Mm-hmm. But I suppose the Eurovision is one thing, a song contest is one thing, but trade is quite another.
11: Yeah, that for sure is true. But things like Eurovision are seen as emblematic of a wider lack of trust. And ultimately, the sort of further right you will go with politics, the more you get into the realms of ideology, of support, of that fundamental backing of the state of Israel. Now, trade is important, of course, for this country, but so is developing ties with the rest of the region. I don't think that trade with Europe would be seen by anyone here as the be-all and end-all, particularly if it was portrayed by some in this political sphere as being a sort of erosion of Israel's sovereign right to make its own decisions.
10: Understand that view. Thank you very much, Adam Parsons, Sky News Middle East correspondent. Well, let's go now to Dan Pfefferman, who is with us, former IDF intelligence major and editor-in-chief of Middle East 24. Dan, you're welcome to the programme. Thank you for joining us this morning.
12: Glad to be here. Thank you.
10: What's your view on this video that we have all seen of these flotilla activists essentially being humiliated by Ben-Gavir?
12: I mean, look, Ben-Gvir is considered really a clown in Israeli politics. And, you know, the fact that he was basically forced himself to be appointed to this new made up title of National Security Minister, which is really just basically the Minister of the Police, was a nod by Netanyahu at the elections that he needed Ben-Gvir's, you know, a handful of coalition seats in order to form a coalition while holding his nose the whole time. Ben-Gvir is doing this as a publicity stunt for a domestic audience. Even though his audience, his electorate has shrunk in recent years, he is a populist. is a hardline far-right nationalist populist, and he does not think, he doesn't care about the international community. Everything he does is theater. At the same time, and of course, we have to remind ourselves that this entire flotilla is a piece of Hamas theater.
10: That's not what they were doing. They were trying to get aid to people.
12: They're absolutely
10: in Gaza.
12: Not trying to get aid. Let's not kid ourselves. They should be arrested with proper procedure. They should be handled with dignity and respect. Prime Minister Netanyahu, Foreign Minister Saar were absolutely correct in that.
10: They were seized, abducted, according to our own Prime Minister, Taoiseach Micheál Martin, by the Israeli government in the high seas, not even in Israeli waters. And you're saying that Katrina Graham, who we saw being pushed to the floor with her head on the ground, you're saying that she's a Hamas supporter?
12: They're absolutely Hamas supporters. They shouldn't be mishandled.
10: But they're not. How can you say that?
12: Of course they are. Of course they are. If their goal is to get aid into Gaza, they can join the many international mechanisms and organizations that are sending in hundreds and hundreds of truckloads of aid into Gaza every day through pre-approved mechanisms, and they don't need to do a theater, a media stunt like this flotilla in order to do this. Nowhere else in any international conflict would anyone think to break a naval blockade on a war zone, on an active war zone. And so if their goal is aid, there are much better ways, because aid is getting in every single day through approved mechanisms. Half the Arab world, the United States, the UN, everyone is sending in aid. Israel is allowing it. Israel is coordinating. Israel is facilitating it. That's not the issue.
10: Israel stopped the aid getting in, and we saw at the peak of
12: Israel
10: this conflict.
12: Israel hasn't stopped any aid getting in.
10: But it did. It absolutely did. With the Americans setting up this organization to get aid in, not using the usual UN routes. We saw that happening.
12: Because the UN mechanisms were completely infiltrated and controlled by Hamas, and all of those, the supposed aid was going straight to Hamas, who was then selling it at 10 times the price to impoverished Gazans. And so you can criticize the U.S. Mechanism, the Global Health Fund, if I recall the name correctly. You can criticize its effectiveness. Did it work or not? But the intent was how to get aid actually to the Palestinian civilians and not to the Hamas thugs who were appropriating it by force and then selling it at 10 times the price to impoverished Gazans. So what this flotilla is about, let's not forget, this is a media stunt. Should Israel, and by the way, the Israeli Navy handled it with absolute professionalism. The Israeli Foreign Ministry handled it with absolute professionalism. And it's a shame that
10: how can you say, Dan, that it is appropriate for the Israelis to seize people who are in, not in Israeli waters, in international waters, and forcibly bring them to Israel, when they're then, and I accept that you think that is wrong, where they're then told to get on the ground, put your hands behind your back and put your head on the floor, while a minister shouts abuse at you and encourages the IDF soldiers to do the same, and then deport them from a country that they didn't want to be in. What they were trying to do was to get aid into Gaza, where we are told only 20% of the truck traffic that needs to go in there is currently getting in. What about that is right, to treat citizens, international citizens, in this way?
12: So again, let's differentiate. The entire flotilla is a media stunt caused to push this issue constantly into the media, to not actually get aid to the Palestinians. It's a media stunt caused to embarrass Israel. The first part of what Israel did was handle it incredibly professionally. The second part with Ben-Gvir, and I very much agree to what you're saying and to what the previous guest was saying and to what our own prime minister and foreign minister was saying, was that it should never have happened. This is not how you manage these things professionally. What Ben-Gvir did with these protesters flotilla participants being humiliated is not something that should have been done in a country that acts according to international norms.
10: I just find it
12: they should have been sent back to their countries, okay, and that's it.
10: Just the fact that you say that the aid is getting in to Gaza and there's no issue there.
12: There's absolutely no problem with humanitarian aid worldwide.
10: Says famine persists in Gaza. Medicine Sans Frontier says mass starvation is spreading across Gaza. UNICEF Ireland saying that parents are still desperately trying to keep their children alive. And yet you say all of those independent organizations are incorrect and everything is fine.
12: Even during the height of the war, it has now come out by almost every single serious international organization, including the UN, that there was never serious famine or starvation in Gaza, and certainly not now during the ceasefire, when plenty of aid by international mechanisms, including Arab countries, including the United Nations, including aid organizations, is getting in with zero restrictions and zero problem. I'm not sure where you're getting this information from, but it's completely detached from the reality.
10: I don't know where you're getting your information from. I'm getting it from independent aid organizations whose business it is to get the aid into Gaza, and they cannot do it. That's what they're telling us.
12: I'm not aware of that. From what I'm aware of here on the ground is that the aid gets in at more than enough levels for the population of Gaza.
10: And yet you say it is perfectly fine for the Israeli Defense Forces to head out into the high seas, into international waters, and say, you can't go to Gaza because we say so. You also can't be en route to Gaza in international waters, even though we've no authority in this part of the sea. We're going to seize you, forcibly bring you to Israel, and treat you like dogs before sending you home.
12: So they shouldn't be treated like dogs, and that's the one issue that I'll agree with you on. They should be treated respectfully, according to international law, where everything else of this story, with the exception of Minister Ben-Gvir's debacle, was done according to international law and international norms.
10: Well, how is it right to go into international waters and arrest people in an area where you have no authority to do it?
12: You cannot send a flotilla to an active war zone with a naval blockade. You're still talking about an internationally recognized terrorist organization that has since 2006, when it took over the Gaza Strip forcibly, arms into the Gaza Strip.
10: You can hold all of those beliefs, but you still cannot go into international waters and seize 400 people and bring them to your country. You can't do that.
12: I'm not aware of any other country in the world that would suffer these kinds of media stunt flotillas constantly trying to breach these waters and naval blockades in an active war zone. This is backed by Turkey. This is connected to Hamas supporters. This is not about aid. Mm-hmm. This is about creating media stunts. It's unfortunate that one media stunt was answered with another media stunt. And it's unfortunate that Ben-Gvir's actions tainted what otherwise was a very professional treatment of the situation by the Israeli Defense Forces the Israeli Foreign Ministry.
10: A listener says, we can only imagine how they treat the Palestinian detainees. I can't bear to think how they are treated. And it does give us an indication,
12: Better than the Israeli hostages were treated for 500 days, actually starved underground in Gaza, beaten, raped. And all of this has been documented, nobody should be mistreated, but certainly the Israeli hostages who were taken from their beds on October 7th were treated infinitely worse.
10: I don't think anybody would argue.
12: Look, but Dan, I'm not in favor of anybody, whether they are a terrorist or a civilian, being mistreated or mishandled by anybody.
10: Are you concerned when you have international leaders like Micheál Martin here in Ireland saying that he is now going to push for a change in the European Union-Israeli Association Agreement, which would impact trade and your economy on foot of this incident?
12: Well, again, these are the kind of incidents that should never happen. They should have been treated professionally and sent back to their countries, like the previous flotilla detainees, by the way, were treated. We've been concerned in general, by the way, here in Israel, by the foreign policy direction of your government, and that it seems overly sympathetic to dangerous terrorist organizations such as Hamas. But that's an issue aside. Talking about a minister like Ben-Gvir, he does not think about foreign policy, and everything he does is a media stunt for a populist domestic audience that votes for him. I'm not sure how many of them will still vote for him, but it's unfortunate that it interferes in our actual foreign policy.
10: And Dan, I know that we have conflicting views and information on what's happening in Gaza when it comes to aid. Would you support journalists being allowed into Gaza so that we can have clarity on these issues?
12: I think journalists should absolutely have access. In the past, I know it's been incredibly First of all, dangerous for journalists to enter a war zone, but journalists do enter war zones around the world. Yes, absolutely. And the one issue that we do need to be aware of is in a place like Gaza, where Hamas rules with an absolute iron fist, there is no free journalism. And so anyone who had reported previously, either for Western outlets or certainly for Arab outlets, is under the boot, under the very strict censorship of Hamas, or they actively work, such as Al Jazeera journalists, work and collaborate with Hamas behind the scenes. And so there is a concern of what is reported, what is not being reported, and a lot of this has been documented over the years as well.
10: You can't control that. You've got to just let the journalists in. That is what happens. That is the standard norm so that we can see what's happening. And I'm glad that you agree with that point. Dan, thank you very much for speaking to us. We appreciate your time. That's Dan Pfefferman.
0: This is the Best of News Talk. The best bits from the last 24 hours.
10: Exercise in Ireland has become expensive. Public health campaigns never stop telling us to move more. But the cost of a gym membership has become just too much for many. So should we be able to claim tax back on that gym membership? I'm joined by Fianna Fáil TD Peter Chapclear for more on this. Good morning to you.
13: Good morning, Claire. Good morning to your listeners.
10: Can we not run the roads now if we can't afford the gym membership?
13: Yeah, well, that option is still available to everybody. But look, obviously, one of the specific measures in the programme for government, Claire, is to try and increase participation in sport, particularly amongst females. And I suppose what I've been calling for the last number of months is for a 20% tax relief or a tax credit on memberships of any sort of a sports membership, whether it be a gym, whether it be your local GA club, whether it be your local swimming pool, whatever the case may be. I think it's it will be really putting money back into the pockets of the squeezed middle. And again, I've commissioned a report from the Parliamentary Budget Office in the Oireachtas, whereby families and individuals would receive a tax credit on their membership fees for sporting organisations that would be capped at €500.
10: So what would you get? You get 20% back on that.
13: Exactly. So basically, the average spend on sports membership per person in Ireland at the moment is actually €415. So the report I've commissioned is that if we put a cap in terms of the memberships combined of 2,500, that would mean the most an individual person could get back in a calendar year would be 20% of that, which would be €500.
10: So you'd claim this back then at the end of the year, like you do with your GP visits or your medical treatments, dental and so on. Is that how it would work?
13: Absolutely. So what happened, Claire, you take my own situation, and I'm married with four kids, and you know, my kids will be involved in GA and swimming and soccer and all sorts of sports. So as a family, you would add up all your sporting memberships over the course of a calendar year, and similar to your medical receipts returned at the end of the year, you would send in your return and you would get a rebate based on your actual spend up to a maximum of €500.
10: So I think a lot of people would welcome it in principle, but when you think about it, there might still be a barrier to entry there, because you have to speculate the money and then you get it back at the end of the year and people mightn't just have it. Would it not make more sense to do an intervention at the point of paying so that the gyms or the clubs would be able to charge reduced fees to families so it's easier to sign up in the first place?
13: Yeah, I think that's a very fair point, Claire, but my number one priority is trying to make sure that there's provision made in the budget 2027 for this to be put in place. In terms of the actual mechanics and how it works, I'd be very flexible on it, but for me, it would be very simple, given the system that's currently in operation, to just add sporting memberships very similar to your medical side of things. If you are a PAYE worker at the moment, you can, during the course of a year, you can actually, once you've spent, let's say, €500 in a gym membership, you can put in your application and get your rebate straight away. So if you're a PAYE worker, that option is available to you. But for me, the simplest way would be over the course of a year, add up your memberships and you get a rebate back then, similar to your medical expenses.
10: A listener says you can walk or run outside for nothing and get fresh air too. And we said that at the top. But they go on to say that Ireland doesn't have the money to fund tax credits for this and we can exercise for free. So it's expenditure they're saying that shouldn't happen.
13: Well, as I said, I did

0: defines the sport, chess. So all that comes into play. But for me, the first key thing is to get the funding in the budget. And I raised this on the floor of the Dáil with the Taoiseach. I've spoken with the Minister for Public Expenditure and Reform, Jack Chambers. They are both very open to the idea, but obviously it has to be done in the context of the 2027 budget.
1: Yes, Lorraine Courtney's writing about this today in The Independent. She's saying she gave up her Pilates because with everything else gone up, you just can't afford to have it, and it feels like a luxury. And there are people who would say, well, a Pilates class at €25 pop is a luxury. What do you say?
0: Well, I think that we, as a government, that we need to make exercise and sport affordable. And the government, in my view, should be helping children and families and individuals to play and to participate in as many sports as possible. And I suppose this tax relief would help achieve that. And I suppose on top of that, there's an opportunity here now to put money back in the pockets of hardworking families and hardworking individuals while encouraging greater participation in sport. So I see nothing but positives in this. And as I said to you, it is a very specific measure in the programme for government to increase participation in sport, particularly amongst females.
1: Yeah. A listener says, is this for real? Do you know that there's a housing crisis? No tax relief for most hard-pressed mortgage holders. Walking and running costs nothing. And when you say you're going to put money into the back into the pockets of the hard-pressed, I mean, people are struggling to pay the grocery bills here, let alone membership of a gym.
0: And that's a very important point. And what I would say there is that finance should not be a barrier to participation in sport. And this is literally just putting money back into the pockets of families. And I take my own situation, as I said earlier. I have four daughters, Claire, and they're involved in multiple sports. And it can get very, very expensive. Just membership alone, notwithstanding all the trips around the country in terms of the different games that they're playing, etc., and different teams that they're involved in. So I understand that it is quite expensive for the sport. But what I've come across, Claire, is a number of situations where people aren't participating in sport or maybe just playing one sport because of the costs, and that shouldn't be the case. So this is one very small measure in the context of the national budget. Absolutely, housing is the number one priority for this government. There's €9 billion being invested this year alone. We need to increase supply. There's absolutely no question about that. But this is just a very specific targeted measure that can increase participation in sport and make exercise and sport affordable for families and individuals right across the country.
1: Okay, and you've spoken to Jack Chambers about it, have you?
0: I've spoken to Jack Chambers. He's very open to the idea, but obviously it's in the context of the 2027 budget. But I will be pushing and I will continue to lobby as hard as possible to get this measure introduced in the upcoming budget.
1: Peter Chapp, Clare Fianna Fáil TD for Carlo Kilkenny. Thank you for telling us about that.
2: 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News Talk. Conversation that counts.
1: Now, here to get us belting along to the radio is Ed Smith from Go Loud. And we are really excited about
3: this. I've been looking forward to this all week.
1: Best power ballads.
3: Wow. We're going to get into it.
1: Really going to get into it. We were into it here yesterday when we were putting all this together and we were thinking about it and singing at our desks.
3: Also,
1: yesterday.
3: I'd recommend anyone listening right now, if you can, roll up with your sleeve. You're going to be punching the air, clenching your fist, and
1: you
3: so just clear a bit of space around you.
1: Closing your eyes.
3: Things are
1: going to
3: get very
1: heavens.
3: Emotional over the next couple of minutes.
1: How do you, what's the formula?
3: So I've broken it down. I've overthought this, would you believe?
1: Go for it.
3: I've broken down the formula, you're right, for what a power ballad. There's four stages to any great power ballad, which you will be hearing in our choices today. So the anatomy of a power ballad, we start with a very vulnerable intro. It starts nice and quiet and gentle. Well, maybe a slight piano, a little acoustic guitar. The vocals are way down, so it kind of lulls you in.
1: But if you know the song, you already feel the surge.
3: But you know where it's, you think it's psychological, you know where this is going.
1: Yeah.
3: It's like, come in, it's okay, I'm really sad, I'm very vulnerable, things are going to kick off soon enough, so come in, sit down, everything's going to be okay, this is why I'm here, I'm going through a really tough time. So it's nice and vulnerable, it's a lower register, they say, if you're a musical nerd out there. And then we get in to stage two, which is the slow build, they call it the staircase effect, where a bit of light percussion comes in, a bit of bass, and then the bass line enters, followed by a little hi-hat or a rim shot, and so you hear a bit of drums coming in, so you're going, the emotion of this now is really
1: building.
3: It's really beginning to as you feel it then. And then we get to the very beating heart of any power ballad, which is what we call the power drop. This is the moment where the power of the power ballad happens. There's a great big emotional explosion, usually with a snare drum. If you think about those 80s snare drums, you think about Phil Collins, and you're going, yes, I'm in, it's happening. My emotions have taken over. I don't know where we're going, but I'm with you all the way. This is where the power ballad really goes and kicks into its real joie de vivre, its real essence here, Claire. And then finally, we've got the grand finale, which

0: often involves what they call, the technical term here, the truck driver's gear change. So you often you'll hear the vocals change key. You'll find this in the likes of
1: Bonnie. Driver's gear change.
0: Yeah, yeah, I like that. Don't
1: so
0: you?
1: So really deliberate.
0: And it goes up to the maybe, and then you hear Bonnie Tyler do this. It happens in Alone, the very famous Anne Wilson gear change towards the end, where she just goes up one more octave, and it really kind of sends things into the stratosphere with the power ballad.
1: Is that what we're going to hear now?
0: We're going to be hearing all of these four stages of the power ballad, starting with one of my favorites from 1987, the band Heart. To my mind, criminally underrated, has some incredible songs, starting off Barracuda, late 70s, but they're probably best known for their kind of pomp hair ballads of the 80s. Anne Wilson, what a singer, originally written for a band called I-10, if memory serves, and back in 83, they took it on. And what we'll hear again, the final chorus here in Alone, legendary, Anne Wilson's single greatest high note in power ballad history from Alone, 87. This is it. Get ready, guys. It's Heart.

0: gosh, it's great, isn't it?
1: Tears in my eyes.
0: Good
1: that
0: for
1: is
0: you.
1: An astonishing
0: it's good
1: song.
0: Good for you. Such
1: it's
0: a relief.
1: Good for the soul.
0: What's a hair ballad, by the way? Or
1: a hair ballad. Yeah, but basically, it's you know,
0: big hair.
1: Kind of permy hairspray hair of the 80s, and it was with the likes of some of the, I suppose, I was going to put in some like Guns N' Roses tunes here today, but I didn't want to cause any too much controversy after Beatlesgate last week. But anything but big hairspray hair of the 80s, which was prevalent.
0: We had that in our house.
1: Oh, 100%.
0: Not me.
1: Yeah.
0: Not me.
1: The ozone
0: Maura,
1: overleash
0: Maura,
1: around that time.
0: Yeah, Maura, my sister. She was great with the back comb.
1: Oh,
0: great
1: my
0: with
1: God.
0: The hairspray.
1: And you had to have the hairbrush in the hand and the songs like Alone from Heart.
0: She had fabulous hair.
1: Great days.
0: Yeah, great days.
1: I miss the great hair days.
0: So we're going to move now to 80s. Foreigner.
1: Still in the 80s. Yeah, the 80s was really kind of a very fertile time for the parrot ballad. So this is written by Mick Jones, number one hit across the US and the UK. If anyone here is of a similar vintage that remembers the brilliant MTUSA with Vincent Hanley episode, this video was an absolute stall of those great days, lighting up any great Sunday afternoon across the country. The great, late, great Vincent Hanley. What a show it was. So the backing vocals here are one of my favourite parts of this song, the New Jersey Mass Choir. And this is written again by Mick Jones. Foreigner, it sends them into the stratosphere. A very well-known, well-regarded band at the time. But this, for me, is the ultimate Foreigner tune. One of the great power ballads from 1984. Some of you will remember the video, the building site, and all the rest of it. Here it is. I Want to Know What Love Is.

0: stitches going into that, because Ed actually is starting to sound an 80s DJ.
1: I've gone full jock. Crazy.
0: I'm not mad about it. Don't know what it is.
1: The producer himself burst into tears when he was recording that, apparently, with the choir. He was so emotional.
0: Probably if you were there, but it just doesn't give me the oomph that the Alone song
1: We're still in 84. Again, the 80s, mid-80s in particular, a particularly great time for the power ballad. Phil Collins, written for the film of the same name, under the title How Can You Just Sit There, was the original title of this first of seven number ones. Phil Collins in the mid-80s was absolutely on fire.
0: I'm glad he changed the name of the song, though. Yeah. How Can You Just Sit There? Not a good title.
1: He was actually invited to perform to the 85 Oscars, and he didn't. And then a woman called Anne Reinking performed it, because I think from the movie it was very badly received, so he never made that mistake again. But look, we're going to be getting into it now big time, I think. Again, looking out for some of the four stages of the power ballad here. This from 84, the great Phil Collins. I feel like I'm going to announce the news next after this. But anyway, it's Against All Odds here on News Talk FM.

0: totally lost in it. He was the most unlikely.
1: Yes, he was. Yeah, incredible songwriter.
0: Sorry, Phil. None of us fancied you, but we all loved you. Does that make sense?
1: Oh yeah, I get it. Yeah, but look, what a run of hits he had! Absolutely incredible in the '80s. We're going to 1990 now. This is a very interesting song. It was a very well received and very much listened to podcast that came out a couple of years called "Wind of Change." I don't know if you know the story behind this. I suppose, surmising here, or kind of the theory they're putting forward, is that this song was written by the CIA. yes, bear with me now, Claire, bear with me. With very credible evidence, might I say. So written by the CIA is what they call soft propaganda. You know, the soft propaganda is the kind of very subtle, almost subconscious propaganda to kind of change people's minds. This was released as an attempt to really help bring down the Berlin Wall, 89.
0: Send this over the Iron Curtain.
1: Let's release this and get people, let's send a power ballad. The only thing powerful enough to bring down the Berlin Wall and end the Cold War is a power ballad. And it kind of worked. So this is from 1990, the song written by lead singer of the band called Klaus Meiner, obviously their biggest hit to date. And it was released a song at the Moscow Peace Festival in 89 and became the unofficial anthem of the Berlin Wall coming down, rightly so, because the CIA backed it. This, of course, from Scorpions. Let's go. It's Wind of Change.

0: suggestible. Now that you've said to me that the CIA may have written this, I'm hearing this in a completely different way.
1: And it came out very suspiciously, just in and around the time, just before the fall of the Berlin Wall. And the band's manager had some ties to some secret intelligent assets as well.
0: There you go.
1: I'll leave you to think about it. Definitely check out the podcast, Wind of Change. It's very, very good.
0: Now, this is 1989 we're going
1: 89.
0: To?
1: 89. I remember this very, very vividly. Huge fan of the Bangles, particularly Susanna Hoff. Absolutely incredible singer.
0: You loved her.
1: Loved her, yes.
0: Yeah, a lot of people
1: an interesting little background story to this. She was on a trip to Graceland. I'd recommend anyone of a musical bent to get to Graceland if you can. It is one of the great pilgrimages. Anyway, when she was there, there's a little flame atop of Elvis's grave that flutters and is on 24 hours a day, 365. It's an eternal flame. I think you know where I'm going with this. Am I lady enough? I don't know what that is. It's Walk Like an Egyptian. No, it's... there was an Egyptian fella there and he had a limb. And no, so... there was an eternal flame there. And speaking to Susanna Hoffs, a little backstory again about this, that the producer, Billy Steinberg, told her that Olivia Newton-John used to record in the studio with no clothes on.
0: Oh, gosh, what a swizz.
1: And then
0: he told her to say, yeah. Oh, come on.
1: Can you believe that?
0: Me 80s. Too, or what?
1: Me too, or what? Anyway, this to me is, I think, top three power ballad of all time. This is going to bring back some good and very traumatic memories for people of slow sets from over the years. This is from the Bangles. This is Eternal Flame.

0: why didn't you bring your knitting?
1: What school did you go to? Do you like geography? What's your favorite? What are you doing next year?
2: Oh my gosh.
1: Maybe don't bring them back.
0: Is this your favorite, the next one?
1: This is, to my mind, your favorite today. Not just one of the great power ballads, one of the great songs of all time. So we're going to 83. Now, we mentioned this lady, I think, recently in another Heroic Songs. So she's back again. Bonnie Tyler, of course. Interesting enough, written by Jim Steinman. Not the first time we've mentioned Jim on this segment either. He wrote all of Meatloaf's biggest tracks. He loved them big. He loved them bombastic, did Jim. Written originally, and this maybe changed your perspective on this song, written originally for a musical about Nosferatu. Yeah. So there was a Nosferatu. Thankfully, maybe it didn't come to light, but the song did still survive. So the Nosferatu musical was in play. Didn't really kind of make the boards of any theatre, but the song survived. And this from it, of course, is one of the greats of all time. Totally clipped to the heart. What a tune. Bonnie Tyler, 1983. Let's go.

0: side of her, wouldn't you?
1: Oh, God.
0: She's scary.
1: Glorious.
0: Now, this is my choice
1: our
0: last one, right? This is the wild card, because I couldn't believe this wasn't on your list.
1: Okay. Give me a clue.
0: The power of...
1: Oh, no, yes, of course. Okay.
0: The power of...
1: The power of love.
0: The power of love.

0: It's absolutely glorious, Claire. How can you reject love and pure heart and emotion? Jennifer Rush, let's go. Yeah,
1: oh
0: please.
1: My gosh, we have people texting us saying that we should have a power ballad segment every week.
0: I think so. I think there should be an entire show.
1: We should at least do a playlist ahead of this stuff.
0: I'm going to put a playlist together, I promise, and you can post it.
1: I'd love to do that. Okay. Thank you very much, Ed. Just such a joy.
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1: In December of 2024, Isaac Andic, he's the man who created the Mango clothes brand, which is very familiar to us here in Ireland. He died at the age of 71. Isaac fell from a cliff and it was all deemed a tragic accident. Until now, Nick Pisa, senior reporter with the Daily Mail, and joins us now. Good morning, Nick.
3: Good morning, Claire, to you and your listeners.
1: So extraordinary developments in this case of Isaac Andic. What has happened?
3: Yes, that's right. As you said there in introduction, this was officially thought to have been closed last year, the investigation, but secretly the Spanish police continued with their work, with their investigations. They were a bit suspicious with the version of events that Jonathan Andic, that's the son of Isaac, as you said, had come up with. And then, yes, as you said, Tuesday, dramatic announcement that he had been arrested in connection with his father's death. We still not officially been charged, we should say. Murder, accident. Once again, it all seems to boil down to the same old thing in these cases. Tragically, it all perhaps potentially revolves around money.
1: Well, yeah, let's talk about that, because Mango is a huge company and Isaac Andic was a very wealthy man.
3: Yes, that's right. We're sort of the company itself, a fashion company founded a good 25 years or so ago. And at the time of Mr. Isaac's death, it was said to be worth around about €4 billion. So quite a substantial amount of money involved there. And the company officially passed to Jonathan's himself and his siblings. He has two sisters, Judith and Sarah. Last year, and they divided the money equally. But then Isaac's widow also got involved as well and said, well, hold on a minute, what about my share? Because she was given €4 million, which she said wasn't enough. And apparently in the end, they sorted out and gave her another €27 million. I mean, you can see here that the sums of money that we're talking about are absolutely vast and astronomical.
1: So let's go back then to what happened in 2024 Mr. Andic died. So he was out on a hike with his son, Jonathan.
3: That's right, yeah. So this was middle of December 2024. Jonathan and his father Isaac out in an area near Barcelona in the Montserrat Mountains, a place called the Collbató Caves. Your listeners may be familiar with it. It's a beautiful mountain stretch, just about 45 minutes, an hour or so away from Barcelona. And they were up there hiking when this accident happened. As Jonathan claims, he said that he called the police. And the police arrived, and the body of his father was recovered. He'd fallen about 150 metres, 500 feet from a cliff in that natural park area of Barcelona. And as I say, he's told the police that the two were hiking together and he slipped. Investigations carried out, and then the case was initially closed in, I think it was early January 2025, and dismissed as an accident. But as I said, the police weren't happy. There were contradictions in the story and they continued working in the background silently. And as I said earlier, led to Jonathan's arrest earlier this week on Tuesday. Quite a dramatic arrest. The TV cameras were there. He was paraded in front of photographers and camera crews, etc., with his hands in handcuffs to be led before a judge.
1: And has he said anything about this case since his arrest, or have his family said anything?
3: So he personally hasn't said anything. We should say that he obviously, his lawyers, he denies everything, and his lawyers have said that this is just completely outrageous and that it's all overblown, and that Jonathan wouldn't have anything to do with his father's death. You know, he loved him greatly, etc., etc., sort of things you would expect a person to say. And he was given bail of €1 million and told to report. And I understand that he actually paid that sum within a few hours of being told that by the judge. So he is free, but he has to surrender his passport and he has to come back into the court once a week.
1: And the investigators who, as you say, have been working on this case secretly since the death, they say that they have spotted what they describe as contradictions in his story.
3: Yeah, that's right. There's quite a few contradictions. And again, it all boils down to a mobile phone. You know, if you want to do the crime, don't have a mobile phone, basically, is what we're looking at here. Because they are saying, so initially, Jonathan says that he and his father were walking together. Then all of a sudden, he says he heard some rocks falling and that he suddenly saw his father slip. But they're saying, well, hold on a minute, that doesn't tally up with the data, because he told police that his father had been taking pictures on the mobile phone that he had. But the phone, his father's phone, was found in the pocket of his body during the autopsy. And they're also saying that at that autopsy, the injuries aren't consistent with someone who would have fallen from that way. They're saying as if he sort of slid down feet first, and they're saying that this just doesn't tally up. And also intriguingly, what they're saying is as well is that on 3 days prior to this accident, when Mr. Isaac died, 3 days prior, on the 7th, 8th, and 10th of December, Jonathan was actually at that site. And they're saying that this shows evidence perhaps of pre-planning and premeditating a visit to try and scope out the site to see where allegedly he might be able to carry out some form of crime. And also there's a couple of other points as well that they're saying don't tally. They're saying the footprint that they found there where Jonathan says his father slipped, they're saying that that also doesn't square as well. They're saying it's as if someone forced their foot into the ground, and they forced it several times to make that imprint, to give the impression that a fall had taken place. And then finally, the other contradiction that the judge highlighted in his report calling for Jonathan to be arrested was the fact that Jonathan claimed that the mobile phone he was using at the time was conveniently, I say in inverted commas, conveniently stolen in March of last year when he was on a business trip to Ecuador, which is about the time that the investigation restarted.
1: And the investigating magistrate also told in his report, he said that there was acrimony between Jonathan and his father, which he seems to suggest points to a motive. Acrimony when it came to the business.
3: That's right. They'd had a bit of there'd been tension between the two of them. Apparently, according to news reports in Spain, Jonathan had been texting his father and asking for asking for an advance on what was due to him in his will. And also, there'd also been reports that Isaac wanted to set up some sort of charitable foundation as well with the money that he had in his personal fortune, say almost just over €4 billion. And this apparently allegedly riled Jonathan as well. And the police have managed to recover some text between the two men arguing about this as well. And we go back to what we said earlier at the beginning, Claire, again, money perhaps being the motive here for potentially what could turn out to be a murder investigation.
1: Does it go
3: or a murder charge, I should say.
1: Yes, and it is just an arrest now and he's released on bail. Does it go to a trial, though? What happens next?
3: So basically, the police have given us, or the prosecutors have given us, a limited amount of information, and the investigation continues. In Spain, these cases are covered by judicial secrecy, which is also quite interesting, Claire, because none of these details should have emerged, but they have been published in Spanish media and obviously been picked up internationally. In fact, one of the local, one of the big Spanish newspapers, ABC, did question why so much information had been leaked. They're saying, well, hold on a minute, we're a democracy here, you know, it's supposed to be innocent until proven guilty. And all this at the moment, there doesn't seem to be any sort of hard evidence or concrete evidence enough to charge him. And yet all this information has leaked out already. But as you say, going back to your original question, yeah, we wait and see now. We don't know the time frame. It could be later this year. It could be next year as to whether he is eventually charged, Jonathan Andich, with the murder of his father, or whether the case is dropped.
1: Nick, good to get the detail. Thank you very much for bringing it to us. Nick Pisa there. senior reporter with the Daily Mail. Well, as you may have heard this morning, Elon Musk's SpaceX has revealed its plans to go public in the United States, allowing people to trade shares in the firm on the stock market. And it could make Elon Musk the world's first trillionaire. Joe Lynham, News Talk's business editor, joins me. Joe, these are just astonishing figures, aren't they?
4: Absolutely mind-boggling numbers. The man is already worth $800 billion US dollars. That's around 730, 740 billion euros. Because he is 85% controlling stake in SpaceX, which is now set to float on the stock exchange, could be as early as next month, in fact, that would give him roughly, or give the company, a value of 1.75 trillion US dollars, because he controls the vast majority of that. By my calculations, he will be worth at least twice as much as the entire Irish economy. As you add up all the property in this country, all the assets, take away and all the, you know, liabilities, and he would be worth two times at least the size of the entire Irish economy.
1: Extraordinary. So listen, talk to me about the company, about SpaceX, because I don't think we're all really clear on exactly what this company does and why it is so valuable.
4: In my opinion, some of it is very clever accounting, but some of it is very real in terms of their income. Now, SpaceX obviously send rockets into space, and they've been doing that for about a decade and a half. They do a lot of work for NASA. You know, you used to think that NASA sends rockets into space, but they outsource a lot of that to SpaceX. They put a lot of satellites into space for all manner of governments and companies. They also own Starlink, which is already the satellites that float around the Earth and are becoming one of the more reliable ways to communicate. Ask the Ukrainians how valuable Starlink is, because obviously there's no functioning 4 or 5G in a battlefield environment, so they rely on Starlink to send messages to their drones, and then the drones then are in the battlefield against the Russians. And they owned XAI. So in other words, he formed an AI company out of X, kind of sold it to himself, and it has a value in the hundreds of billions as well. So add all of that together, that's why they're coming up with a valuation of $1.75 trillion.
1: They have a lot of real estate in terms of data centers as well in the southern part of America. Anthropic are paying SpaceX a lot of cash, $15 billion a year, to use those assets. So that's another income stream.
4: Absolutely. And $15 billion might seem small compared to the value of Starlink or other assets like that. He has a lot of fingers in a lot of pies. And of course, remember, he already is a huge shareholder in Tesla, which sell a lot of cars around the world. Now, their shares are falling in Europe for political reasons. But if you add in Tesla and SpaceX, when it is floated, which could be, like I said, as early as next month, he would then control two of the biggest companies in the world. And that's in their top 10 companies, and he will control two of them.
1: So why do this now?
4: Well, he's great aspirations, as you know. He wants money to go to Mars. He wants to go to Mars. He wants to colonize Mars. Part of his pay package is that he would colonize Mars and turn Mars into a giant data center. Mm-hmm. Now, no one has gone to Mars yet, so you can't fault the guy for ambition. He is in his mid-50s. Whether he will ever make it to Mars remains to be seen, because it is such a big venture, but that is what he wants to do. He wants all this money to do that.
1: So the market experts, the people that you talk to all of the time, are they excited by this news?
4: They love IPOs, initial public offerings. They love the excitement, love the build-up. How much will it float on the day? In other words, there's a launch price, but you and I will never get in at that launch price. The investment banks, the Goldman Sachs and the Morgan Stanleys of this world, they get in at that launch price. The real known unknown on IPO day is, does it jump or does it fall on launch day? And that's when the retail guys, the ordinary investors, can get in. And they do get excited about that. And of course, it gets us all chatting and talking about Musk. And that is what we tend to do a lot of.
1: Of course, the company, you know, just about everything that it does points to the future, doesn't it, of business and of industry. That's why there'll be so much interest in this.
4: Exactly. Well, I mean, obviously, data centers are massive at the moment. There is, of course, the fear that there is a data center bubble underway, that there is an AI bubble, that you simply cannot invest all that money in data centers. You run out of space and energy to build all these things. But yeah, he always looks forward. He doesn't look back. He doesn't own restaurants and all that kind of stuff. Strangely enough, for the richest man in the world, he's not the most generous in philanthropic terms. There are far more generous people, including Bill Gates, of course, who's giving away all of his money.
1: Yeah, and of course, there are issues with some of his businesses as well. People have issues with Elon Musk as an individual, but there are issues, legal issues facing his business. And you mentioned earlier the AI arm of X facing a lot of lawsuits over sexualized images of children and so on. Will investors be wary of any of that stuff?
4: I fear they won't. They will just look at the monetary value. I'm not sure they will look at the ethical aspect of this at all. I fear that they will only consider, can this company grow and earn me as an investor money? You're right about the investigations. The European Union have launched an investigation into X as well about these images. And they finished absolutely bottom of the reputation index published today. Of the 100 companies active in this country, X finished at the very bottom.
1: All right. And of course, there's a big philosophical and moral question around whether we want one individual on our earth to be worth all of this money.
4: I can't answer that, but he can decide whether he's going to use the money appropriately. He could, with that money, build, I don't know, maybe a million hospitals.
1: But he is unlikely to, given his record.
4: It's highly unlikely.
1: Okay. Thank you very much. Joe Lynham, News Talk Business Editor. Thank you very much for being with us.
2: 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Play News Talk. News Talk. Conversation that counts.
1: Now, to eat the most fresh and nutritious food, should we be following the seasons with our diet? And does that strategy limit you somewhat in Ireland? I'm joined by the founder and CEO of Grow It Yourself, Mick Kelly. Mick, you're very welcome.
5: Hi,
1: good to see you again. You're in favour of this, are you? Eating with the seasons?
5: Yeah, I think so. And I think the way to think about it is maybe what's the opposite of seasonal eating. And it's kind of the mono diet that we tend to eat in this day and age, where we probably led by kind of nutrition advice and maybe celebrity chefs and that kind of thing, we sort of eat the same things all year round. So we, you know, somebody's told us avocados are good for us and we eat those under our eggs every day or whatever.
1: Or fresh berries,
5: exactly, which we kind of alluded to the last day. And like the supermarket will facilitate that diet. And, you know, there's like a supermarket, there are no seasons really in a supermarket when you think about it. But of course, everything that we eat in terms of fresh produce and whole foods have a season. They come in and out of season. So the only way a supermarket can give you that produce 365 days a year is by importing it from often the other side of the world, literally the southern hemisphere. So when things are out of season in the northern hemisphere, they're bringing them from, you know, South America and Africa and so on. And that is like an absolute